0: 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K-Wave weather, partly to mostly cloudy skies tonight. Lows in the mid to upper 60s, windy in the Inland Empire. Currently it's 90 in Pasadena, 97 in Riverside, and 84 at the K-Wave building on the campus of Calvary Chapel, Costa Mesa. 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
1: God always has a door open for you to escape. 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And God is allowing this thing in your life to what? 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

0: Welcome to Somebody Loves You Radio, the Bible teaching ministry of Rural Race in Diamond Bar, California. We are continuing our series in 1 Corinthians, and today Roel will challenge us to balance our freedom in Christ with an awareness of our role as ambassadors of the gospel. If you give in to temptation or take a lax view of sin, you may cause those watching your life to stumble on their spiritual walk. Stay with us for encouragement to glorify God in everything that you say and do. Now with today's teaching, here's Roel Reese.
1: If you have your Bible, turn to 1 Corinthians chapter 10. 1 Corinthians chapter 10. The title of my message is Christian Liberty in the Church. In chapter 9 of 1 Corinthians, where Paul the Apostle is concluding that chapter, he talks, and let's see, about verse 24, he says, "Don't you know that those who run in a race all run, but only one receives the prize? Run in such a way that you may obtain it." He says, "And everyone who competes for the prize is temperate in all things. And now they do it to obtain a perishable crown, but we an imperishable crown. Therefore, I, Paul, run, thus not with uncertainty. Thus I fight, not as one who beats the air. But I discipline my body and bring it into subjection, lest when I have preached to others, I myself should be disqualified." Now, in chapter 10, verse 1, the reason he says this is not to give you the illustration how easy and how simple it is for someone to get disqualified from the ministry and from being a Christian. I'm not talking about your salvation. We're talking about how God uses our lives, and if you don't know how to bring your body and your life into subjection, then God has ways of putting you on the shelf. You see, putting you on the shelf and not using you to your full capacity. It's like a book that you have on the shelf that is never read. What happens to it? It's all dusty. I mean, it sits on the shelf when it's a real good book to read, but nobody discovers it. It's on the shelf. And there's a lot of Christians like that on the shelf that don't know how to bring their body into subjection concerning their flesh and walking by the Holy Spirit. So Paul now, he's going to bring the Old Testament into the New Testament so that we can understand the lesson. Beginning in verse 1, he starts. He says, "Moreover, brethren," remember he's coming from chapter 9 and he's talking about disqualification. So now he's going to give us the warning concerning the idolatry of the Old Testament. He says, "I do not want you to be unaware or ignorant." Notice that. That's Paul's favorite word that he uses. "That all our fathers were under the cloud and all passed through the Red Sea." You see there, he's telling you. Under the cloud. The cloud, the Shekinah glory of God, the Shekinah glory followed them in the day to become a shade to them. At night, a pillar of light. So they could have light. God was with them the whole time and they still cannot see it and still cannot believe. Think of what God has done in our own personal lives and we don't believe what God has done. And he continues to speak to us. Then he says this in verse 2. "All were baptized into Moses in the cloud and in the sea. They all ate the same spiritual food," which was manna. And remember when the manna was given to them? They ate so much manna, and because of their murmuring and complaint, that's a problem. Murmuring and complaint, God says, "I'm going to give you manna until it's coming out of your nose too." Remember that? And they ate manna, and that was the end. Verse 4. "And they all drank the same spiritual rock." Who's that? Jesus Christ. A type. "For they drank of the spiritual rock," notice capital R, "spiritual rock that followed them, and that rock was Christ." Notice that. He tells you right there. If you don't read the Old Testament, you're not going to get the New Testament. What is he doing? He's pulling from the Old Testament and bringing it into the new, the typologies, to make clear who the rock was in the Old Testament. Jesus. "I am the rock of your salvation," Jesus said. Imagine that. Here he is again. Speaking again of who he is.

I am the rock of your salvation, Jesus said. Imagine that. Here he is again, speaking again of who he is. Verse 5. But with most of them, notice, most of the people, God was not well pleased, for their bodies were scattered in the wilderness. Imagine, for 40 years, every one of those that murmured and complained, they never got to see the promised land. They all died in the wilderness. Only their children and their children's children got to go to the promised land. Nobody else. Joshua took the people God in. Moses died, and God is the only one that buried Moses. Nobody ever has been buried by God. Only Moses was the only one that buried. God buried him fully, completely. So imagine, as we have the illustration here from the Old Testament, what am I doing in my life that makes me misrepresent the Lord? That makes me misrepresent God, where I'm turning people away from Christ instead of drawing them to Christ? Is it things in my computer that shouldn't be there? Is it things that I do when I'm not really aware that people are watching me? You see, every one of us has to take that examination, because there are things that any one of us can make people stumble. So it's always good to check out yourself before the Lord and say, Lord, if there's anything in my life that is making people stumble, please show me so that I can take care of that problem. I surely don't want to make anybody stumble. That's why I don't go to movies anymore for years. Because even though I went to G or PG movies, I would come out and there's rated R. They think I'm coming out of a rated R movie. And that will make somebody stumble, even though I wasn't in there. They have a picture in their mind, and I don't want to do that in my life. I want to make sure that what I'm doing is before the Lord, and that I don't want to grieve the Holy Spirit of God, and I want God to continue to use my life the way He wants to use my life. So every one of us has to examine our freedoms in Christ. So here now Paul is bringing the old into the new to show us exactly what happens. Look at verse 5 again. But with most of them, God was not well pleased, for their bodies were scattered in the wilderness. Notice that. They were brought out of Egypt, a great multitude, and now notice, because of unbelief, they were what? They were scattered in the wilderness. They died. Now, these things became our examples to the intent that we should not lust after evil things as they also lusted. Notice, the example is the Old Testament to bring it into the New Testament so that we don't commit the same sins. We don't make the same mistakes, Paul says. Be careful that you learn your lessons from the Old Testament so that you can become a New Testament saint. So Paul is really bringing out some real deep insights here. Look what he says, verse 7. And do not become idolaters as some of them were. You can find that in Exodus chapter 32, verse 6, when they built the golden calf, remember? Moses at the top of Mount Sinai, getting the Ten Commandments. And all of a sudden God says, hey Moses, I hear the sound of music. Something's going on. So Moses is coming back down, and he left Aaron, his brother, in charge. And when he comes down, he sees, carrying the Ten Commandments, he comes to the camp, and he sees a golden calf. And they're worshiping it. And there's all kinds of sexual sins going on in the camp. And when Moses sees that, he throws down the Ten Commandments and he breaks them. And then he goes to his brother Aaron and says, Aaron, what did you do? He says, oh, what happened is the people asked me to do this, and I took the gold and I threw it into the fire, and poof, this calf came out. That's what he said. Look what he says, verse 7 again. And do not become idolaters as were some of them, as it is written in Exodus 32:6. He says, the people sat down to eat and to drink, and they rose up to play. Okay, what that means is they were having orgies. They were having all kinds of sexual things going on, and they were drinking, getting drunk, and they was going crazy in the camp. Imagine, these are the people of God. Think of the church today. These were not the Egyptians. This was the church. These are God's people. So here he says, it is written, verse 8. He says, nor let us, now he points it in, nor let us commit sexual immorality. Think of how many people in the church are in sexual immorality. Think about it. Young people, married people in adultery. And yet,

0: they can sit in a church and hear the gospel of Jesus Christ or watch television ministries and never, ever, ever be convicted. And yet, how can God really move in a church like that when there's so much carnality and so much sin? You need to be fearful of God, because God will punish. God will chasten. God will get His way, not your way. And then He says this, "Nor let us commit sexual immorality as some of them did, and in one day, 24,000 died." Imagine that, for being in sexual sin. God killed them. The earth opened up and swallowed them. It says 23, but it's 24,000. It's a copious error. In Numbers 25, 9, you can see the other one, and you can hear the whole story here. So He says what? In one day, 24,000 fell. Verse 9. "Nor let us tempt Christ, as some of them also tempted and were destroyed by serpents." So notice again, He brings in the old with the new. Christ, what is He talking about? When they raised up, remember Moses made a serpent of brass and he raised it up? Why did he raise it up? Because the people of God in the world were getting bitten by snakes. And Moses said to them, all you have to do is when you get bitten, look up to the brass and serpent and you'll be healed. But instead of looking up, they were complaining and murmuring, and they died. Because the brazen serpent that He lifted up, it was a picture and a type of Jesus Christ on the cross. He goes on to say this, "Nor let us tempt Christ, as some of them tempted and were destroyed by serpents." Notice that. And then He says, "Nor complain, as some of them also became complainers." Notice that. "And were destroyed by the destroyer," Numbers 14. "For murmuring and complaining, they were killed." God eliminated them. "For grumbling," the sin of grumbling, rejecting the truth of Jesus Christ, not standing up for divine leadership, but actually coming against the leadership of the church. God destroyed them, got rid of them. Then He says in verse 11, "Now all these things," check this out, "happen to them as an examples." Notice what He says there. "I did this to them so that you, the church, can learn not to do the same things, or the judgment of God will come upon you like it did them." The earth might not open up, but God will judge. God will judge. So here He's given us a warning, man. It's an admonition and an encouragement. Look, "And now all these things happened to them as examples, and they were written," notice, "they were written for our examples." Notice that. "They were written for our admonition, upon whom the ends of the ages have come." Notice what He says there. "I did this to show you and to prove to you, the church, what God will do when you sin against God."
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0: Verse 12, "Therefore, because of all this I just told you, let him who thinks he stands, take heed lest he fall." Notice that. The conclusion of this thing. If you really think you're strong, you're going to fall. Because apart from Christ, you can't do nothing. You can't stand on your own. You have to stand on the rock, Jesus Christ. And there's going to be times in your life where you're going to be tested. You're going to be tempted by money, by power, by sex, and all these things. And then the question is, what are you going to do now? Are you going to give in to it, or are you going to resist the devil? Are you going to stand in the holiness of God? That's the question that everyone can have in their own lives. Then He said again, verse 12, "Therefore let him who thinks he stands take heed lest he fall." He says this, "No temptation has overtaken you except such as is common to men. But God is faithful, who will not allow you to be tempted beyond what you are able. But with the temptation, He will also make the way of escape that you may be also to bear it." Now listen carefully here, because people always use this. "I couldn't help it. God tempted me." God doesn't tempt with evil. Because God's already warned us. Look what he says. No temptation has overtaken you except such is common to men. But God is faithful, who will not allow you to be tempted beyond. How many times you say, oh Lord, I can't take this anymore. God says, what? I'm not going to take you to the breaking point. I will deliver you. You can't blame God. God will deliver us. God sees what you're going through. Think of the people that get to the point of blowing their heads up and committing suicide. When here he says, no temptation has overtaken you except such as is common to men, but God is faithful, who will not allow you to be tempted beyond what you're able. But with every temptation, he will make the way of escape that you may be able to bear it. Wow. I mean, how much clearer do we want it? God always has a door open for you to escape. You don't have to do stupid things. You don't have to think that God is not listening. God is listening. And God is allowing this thing in your life to what? To purify your life. You see, to purify your life. He's making you stronger so you can be a vessel of honor and he can use your life to bring glory and honor to himself. Then he says this in verse 14. Therefore, again, because of this, my beloved, flee from idolatry. Notice that a way of escape is there. That's an exhortation to the body of Christ. He says, I speak as to wise men, judge for yourselves what I say. And then he's now going to speak to us about the communion table. He says, the cup of the blessing which we bless, it is not the communion of the blood of Jesus Christ. The bread which we break, it is not the communion of the body of Christ. What he's saying is we're not becoming cannibals by eating the bread. Instead, we're literally eating the flesh of Jesus Christ and drinking his blood. The Catholic Church believes that. Literally. We don't believe that. It's a type, it's a symbol when we take the juice and the bread. You see, we're signifying this is the blood and the bread of Jesus Christ. And so we eat it and we drink it. Look what he says again. For we, though many, are one bread and one body, for we are all partakers of that one bread. Observe Israel after the flesh. Are not those who eat of the sacrifices partakers of the altar? Notice what he said. From Leviticus chapter 2, verse 1 through 16, he's actually speaking here. He says, what am I saying then? That an idol is anything, or what is offered to idols is anything? Rather, the things which Gentiles sacrifice, they sacrifice to demons and not to God. You see, he brings in now the idolatry that was going on in the Old Testament when they were worshiping demons. And at the same time, in the New Testament, he's talking about these sacrifices that we give to God. Like the burnt offering sacrifice. What does Paul say in Romans 12:1? I therefore beseech you, brethren, by the mercy of God, that you present your bodies a living sacrifice, holy and acceptable to God. In the Old Testament, it was a dead sacrifice, not a living sacrifice. So here, Paul wants us to understand that what we're doing is we're doing it as unto the Lord. Partaking of the bread is fellowship with God. As we come into the presence of God, we're united with Jesus Christ fully and completely. Then he says, again, verse 20, rather, that the things which the Gentiles sacrifice, they sacrifice to demons. Notice that. And not to God. And I do not want you to have fellowship with demons. Notice that. With demons. You cannot drink the cup of the Lord and the cup of demons. Notice the warning here. You cannot partake of the Lord's table and the table of demons. Notice what he's saying here. I mean, to partake of communion, it has to be a consecrated thing, and it's a sacred thing that God wants us to perform. It's not for everybody. Because God wants us to be clean vessels when we partake of communion. And then he says this, verse 22. Or do we provoke the Lord to jealousy? Or are we stronger than the Lord? Of course not. When you're doing that, you're tempting the Lord. And you're actually allowing God to judge you because you're not listening. You're proving the Lord. Verse 23. All things are lawful for me, but not all things are helpful. All things are lawful for me, but not all things build up. You have to know your limits. You have to know your boundaries in everything that you do as a Christian. You don't want to make somebody stumble. You don't want to do that. You want to make sure you know who you are and what you can do and what you cannot do. We want to build up the body of Christ. We don't want to tear people down by the things that we do. So here's Paul, verse 24. Let no one seek his own. Notice, don't be self-centered. But each one, the other's well-being. Notice, the weak brother, the one that we love, that's why we're not going to offend him in any way. Remember we talked about in the past, the Corinthian church, they were going to the butcher and they were getting meat from the temple. They were sacrificed to other gods. And he says, a Christian can buy that meat, eat it. But if you have a weak Christian and see you that and don't buy it, don't cook it and don't eat it, because you'll make him stumble. You see? So it's pretty cool how here Paul is bringing this whole thing in. Verse 25, he says, eat whatever is sold in the meat market, asking no questions for conscience sake. So here he's telling you what to do. Then verse 26, for the earth is the Lord's in all its fullness. So this all its fullness is his. If any of those who do not believe, a non-believer, invites you to dinner and you desire to go, eat whatever is set before you, asking no questions for what? For conscience sake. You go to somebody's house, he's a non-believer, you say, was that meat offered to idols or demons? And they go, yeah, I can't eat it. He says, don't ask it, just, it's cooked. This is so good, tastes good, just eat it. See, you don't make anybody stumble. But if anyone says to you, this was offered to idols, do not eat it. Why? For the sake of the one who told you. See, he tells you how to do it. And for the conscience sake, for the earth is the Lord's in all its fullness. He's quoting from Psalm 24, verse 1. Verse 29. Conscience, I say, not your own, but that of the other. It's not about you, it's about the weaker Christian. The one you're going to make him stumble. For conscience sake. For why is my liberty judged by another man's conscience? But if I partake with thanksgiving, why am I evil spoken of for the food over which I give thanks to by praying? And then here's Paul's answer. Therefore, whether you eat or drink or whatever you do, guess what he says here, mark it down, do all to the glory of God. I love that. Whatever you do, make sure it's to the glory of God. And if it's not to the glory of God, don't do it. You'll get yourself in big, big trouble. Paul is so clear what he says here. Verse 32. Give no offense. There it is again. Give no offense either to the Jew or to the Greek or to the church of God, to the Christians. Just as also I please all men in all things, not seeking my own profit. Paul says, you know what, you guys? I'm careful in what I do so that I don't make people stumble. But the profit of many, that they may be saved. The reason I do it is because I want to see them in the kingdom of God. I want them to get saved. I don't want to make them stumble. I want them to believe the gospel of Jesus Christ. I want to see them repent and come to the knowledge of the truth in Jesus Christ. And the whole thing is this, Paul says, I do it because of the law of love.
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2: 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This is K-Wave, 1110 and 107.9. I'm Phil Ross, and I hope your week is getting off to a good start. The Lord is with you, and we just pray that His peace and His joy are yours today, and He is always a very present help in time of need. I've experienced that this last weekend, and in that my sister in Christ and very good friend and co-grandparent graduated to heaven on Saturday, and so we're just missing her. But you know what? We mourn, but we have hope, because we were going to see her again. She entered into the what they call the church triumphant, and she is now worshiping the Lord in face to face, and we're just excited about that. But you know, it's kind of a challenge here. You know, when our loved ones in Christ, they graduate to heaven, and we will see them again. We will definitely see them again, and we have that hope. And because God's word is true, and everything about Jesus Christ that you've heard in His word is absolutely true, you can take it to the bank and take it to heaven as well. And so that's what we're all about here at K-Wave, just sharing the good news of Jesus Christ. Because, you know, in the tough times in life, we really need to hear about His love, His faithfulness, His tenderness, and He is all those things. And so I just encourage you to keep it right here on K-Wave. Coming up next on Back to Basics, Brian Broderson continues his current series in Colossians, and Pastor Brian will be presenting the second half of his message, looking at Colossians chapter 1, verses 9 through 18, and a message titled, Christ is Preeminent. And he certainly is. So I invite you to keep it right here on K-Wave for more of the great news about Jesus Christ on Back to Basics with Pastor Brian Broderson next.
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1: There is no reality that's separate from Christ. 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And all of those who are living their lives for any other purpose are living under a delusion, everyone. And so the practical application for us is, if we're going to display the preeminence of Christ to the world, Christ must be preeminent in our lives. We must be fully surrendered to Him.
0: Today on Back to Basics, Pastor Brian continues his study in the book of Colossians. Join us as Pastor Brian concludes his teaching on Colossians chapter 1, verses 9 through 18, in a message titled, Christ Preeminent. And now, here's Pastor Brian.
1: He is the firstborn over all creation, and that flows right into the next point. He's the firstborn over all creation. He's actually the one who did the creating. He created everything. Now, sometimes I think we mistakenly think that the creation account in Genesis 1, that's the place where we're told in the Bible that God created everything. People have a really difficult time in those early chapters of Genesis. So they think, oh, well, that probably is mythological, or, you know, they tend to sort of dismiss that. But did you know that that's one of dozens of places in the Bible where God declares himself to be the creator? God says it over and over again. We studied recently through the prophecy of Isaiah. And if you were with us, we saw in those chapters, especially, you know, chapter 40 through 50, we saw how God declares over and over again, I am the Lord. I created the heavens. I created the earth. I created human beings. I put their spirit within them. I breathed on them. Over and over, God says this. But when we get to the New Testament, interestingly, what's clarified in the New Testament is that the second person of the Godhead, Jesus Christ, the Son of God, he's specifically the creator. And that's what Paul tells us here. For by him all things were created that are in heaven and that are on earth, visible and invisible, whether thrones or dominions or principalities or powers, all things were created through him and for him. So think about that for a moment. The invisible realm. So there is an invisible realm. There is a whole world that we can't access or see from where we are. And that world is inhabited by what he calls here principalities, powers, dominions, authorities, mights, however it might be translated. He's talking about the spiritual world. And this would include the holy angels, but it would also include those rebellious spirits. Satan, commonly we've referred to him that way, Satan being the head over that. But the point is that Jesus created all of these things. Now, when he created them, there was harmony and there was, you know, submission to his authority, but there came a rebellion. And Paul, in writing to the Ephesians, he tells us about the principalities and powers, the rulers of the darkness of this world. But Paul's point is that Christ is the creator of all things in heaven, the invisible, but he's also the creator of all things on earth, the visible. Now, this is something that I wish I could just get my own mind trained for this. And I think if every one of us could get our minds trained in this way, how wonderful it would be. You know, one of the things I really admired about my father-in-law, Pastor Chuck Smith, was his love for nature. I mean, he just really loved nature. And he knew everything about, like, plants and, you know, flowers and things like that. And my wife, she's pretty amazing. She knows quite a bit, too. But her dad taught it to her. You know, they used to take walks and he would point out this tree and he would point out that flower and he would tell her this and that about it. And I just think that is so wonderful. And, you know, he would have all this interesting information about little animals and bugs and things like that. You know what? I wish that my brain would absorb that stuff too, because that is just a reminder to us of the glory of Jesus if we understand it properly. Or, you know, you think of all the creatures and things like that. My grandson, for his birthday, he got a little colony of praying mantis. Now, praying mantis are insects, for those of you who don't know. And they're kind of like the dinosaur of the insect world. They're kind of like the Tyrannosaurus Rex of the insect world. They're these amazing creatures. They look like a stick. You would most of the time never even know that they're alive. They situate themselves on a branch, so they just look like they're part of the branch. And then, you know, something comes by that they want to eat, and they just snatch that thing up as quick as lightning, and they devour it, and then nobody knows the difference. It's just like, wow, what happened there? And so my grandson, he's really into the praying mantis. So he, you know, sends me videos. He tells me what they're eating and all of this kind of stuff. But let me say this. When we look at that stuff, we have to remember Jesus made that. Now, our minds have been so conditioned by naturalism and so conditioned by evolutionary theory and all of that. And even if we don't believe that, sometimes we just sort of think almost in those terms. But when we look at creation, when we look at nature, we need to understand, as N.T. Wright said, he said, when the lavish and generous beauty of the world makes you catch your breath, remember that it is like that because of Jesus. Do we do that? He is the creator of all things. They were created by him and they were created for him, which means that all of creation ultimately will serve to glorify him and fulfill his purpose. So many things in creation that we don't even know anything about, right? But even the stuff that we know a little bit about, you might scratch your head and wonder, now how does that ultimately fulfill the purpose of Christ? I don't know at this point. And of course, we live in a fallen world as well. And even though it's a fallen world, it's still a majestic world. But Paul tells us that everything is purposed toward him. And then he says that he is before all things. So he is before all things. So obviously, if he's the creator, he precedes the creation. So the all things would be the material universe. So he is before that, meaning that he is eternal. He is the one who has no beginning. He has no end. He is the eternal one. And then he says that he is not only before all things, but in him all things consist. All things consist in him. Or as a newer translation would read, all things are held together by him. So this is amazing. Because what Paul is telling us is that presently, Christ is holding the universe together. See, sometimes we talk about the laws of nature and the laws of physics and things like that. And we think that, well, you know, yeah, this is how it all works. And this is why this does this and that doesn't do that. And yet, according to Scripture, those things are the way they are because of Christ. That he is presently holding all things together. Now, we know that all material things are made up of atoms. We know that atoms are made of protons and electrons. But we don't know how or why they do what they do. We don't know. The smartest people, when it comes to physics and these kinds of things, you know, they can tell you about the atom, the proton, the electron, the neutron. They can tell you, you know, about this through observation, but they can't tell you, like, why it is this way or how it is this way. There is a mystery. Why does the atom hold together? What holds it together? It doesn't make any sense. It doesn't seem like it should hold together. Well, look what Paul says here. By him, all things are held together. So when we get up every morning and we see what seems to be like the sun rising, I don't want to be unscientific here, right? It's not really the sun rising, it's the earth turning. But when we see that sunrise, and when we see the sunset in the evening, if you are down on the coast and you're able to watch the sun, you know, sink into the Pacific there. And then as the darkness descends, the moon begins to shine brightly. You know, as we look at all of this stuff, isn't it true that we just so often like, oh, hey, that's beautiful. That's great. Oh, that's wonderful. And then, you know, we're off to looking at our phones or something. But if we stopped and thought, wow, this happens because of Jesus Christ. He holds all things together. Amazing. He holds all things together. And then Paul says, sixthly, he is the head of the body, the church. So think about everything Paul's talking about. This person who is the image of God, this person who is the creator of all things, this person who is eternal, who has always existed, this person who is sustaining everything, he's also the head of the body, the church. Wow, how amazing is that? How encouraging is that? That he's the head. Now, when the scriptures speak of Christ being the head, that's really speaking of the fact that he is the one who directs and controls the body, the church. Just as our bodies are directed and controlled by our brains and our central nervous system, so Christ is the head of the body. He's the mind, the brain. And some people have likened the central nervous system as the Holy Spirit. And then the church is made up of the various members of the body. And so this one who is the great and preeminent king of the universe is also the head of the church. Amazing. And if we ever could grasp that as the people of God, and of course, if we could ever get the analogy and really understand it, we would understand this, that the body only functions properly in as much as it is receiving the signals from the head. And if we all understood that and said, you know what, we can't really do anything ourselves, we just got to stay connected to the head, and we'll get our direction, our instruction. We'll get that from the Lord. If every one of us could get to that place as the body of Christ, you know what you would have? You would have unity. But unfortunately, we have the battle between the flesh and the spirit, and we have all of those things that prevent that. But the reality is Christ is the head of the body, whether we acknowledge it or realize it or experience it at times. But he is the head of the body, the church. And so what that means practically is that Christ by the Spirit intends to lead and empower his people to love one another and to work together for his purposes. So that's what the head is seeking to do. And then finally, he is the firstborn from the dead. So here's that word that we came across earlier, prototokos. And it is a word that can mean first in order or first in rank. So the first use, as I said, was first in rank. Now it is, I think, first in order. Now, some have said, no, it's the same here. Because it says Christ is the firstborn from the dead. And I even read one commentator who said, well, it can't be first in order because Christ isn't the first one to rise from the dead. Other people rose from the dead. But I think that's incorrect. I think that Christ is the first to rise from the dead in the fullest sense of what is being talked about here. Because think about every other person that was raised from the dead, whether it's an Old Testament account or a New Testament account. What did they all have in common? They all died again. Jesus is the firstborn from the dead in that he rose from the dead never to die again. He rose from the dead and received his glorified body. And he walked on the earth in that glorified body. And he sat with the disciples and he had a meal with them in the glorified body. And so he is the firstborn from the dead in the sense that, of course, he's, yes, obviously, we would say he's the first in rank. He's the most important of those who rise from the dead. But when Paul says he's the firstborn from the dead, meaning he's the first one, and his resurrection guarantees the resurrection of all who are part of his body. And so Paul put it another way in writing to the Corinthians in the 15th chapter. He said he referred to Christ as the first fruits and those who are Christ at his coming. So the resurrection began with Christ. He's the first fruits. And then the next phase will be those who are Christ at his coming. They will then participate in the resurrection. And so Christ is the firstborn from the dead. He conquered death, and he did that on our behalf. And so the final thing Paul says here is that he may have the preeminence. All of this is that he may have the preeminence. And then verse 19 says, for it pleased the Father that in him all the fullness should dwell. We're going to pick up there next time, but we just want to add that on. It pleased the Father that in him all the fullness should dwell. Remember, we go back, what's the philosophy that's undermining the glory of Christ? Oh, Christ is, he's an emanation. We can't really get, you know, we can't expect to connect directly with God because of our impurity. So Christ is just one of many emanations from God. And Paul says, oh no, the fullness of the divine nature dwells in him. He is, like I said, he's not simply an emanation from God. He is God himself. And so Christ preeminent is the Father's plan, and his plan cannot be thwarted. Christ preeminent. God is in the process of moving history toward the final demonstration of the preeminence of Christ. That's what's going to happen when Jesus returns. It's going to once and for all be settled. It's going to be said and done that Jesus is Lord, that he is the preeminent one, and God is in the process of bringing that about. And as I said, his plan cannot be thwarted. His plan cannot be thwarted. Christ is preeminent, and that will be ultimately seen. But for now, his preeminence is to be acknowledged, honored, submitted to, and displayed through the church. So the world today is not thinking of Christ at all. And oftentimes, even if they are thinking of Christ, they're not thinking of the biblical Christ. They're thinking more of this philosophical, Gnostic kind of a Christ. But the church is the place where the true Christ is known and honored and glorified. And it's through the church that God wants to display the preeminence of Christ to the world. And, you know, this brings us back to that the church is, as we read, the body of Christ. We are the representation of Christ. And we are to display that preeminence of Christ. In other words, Christ, in order for us to display his preeminence to the world, he has to be preeminent to us. In other words, he has to be everything to us. He has to be first. The CSV just translates it that Christ might be first in everything. And so we have to ask ourselves the question, is Christ first in our lives? And if not, why not? And how could it be that we wouldn't have Christ first in our lives, especially once we understand who he is? I mean, he is ultimate reality. There is no reality that's separate from Christ. Christ is ultimate reality. And all of those who are living their lives for any other purpose are living under a delusion. Everyone. And even sometimes the people of God are living delusionally, because even though Christ is preeminent, we're not really submitting ourselves to that. And so the practical application for us is, if we're going to display the preeminence of Christ to the world, Christ must be preeminent in our lives. We must be fully surrendered to him. And that's where I want to leave you today. Are we fully surrendered to him? If not, why not? How could it be that we could look at this Jesus Christ, this image of the invisible God, this one who created us, and somehow say, well, I don't really want his authority over my life. How could we even think that way? We could only think that way if we're misthinking, if we're in some way delusional. Here's the truth. Again, to quote from N.T. Wright, he said, the more we get to know about Jesus Christ, the more we will understand who the true God is and what he's done, who we are as a result, and what it means to live in and for him. Boy, that's what we want to do. We want to live in and for him. And considering the state of the world, I don't know why anybody would want to live anywhere else, because there's no hope. There's no solution. There's no answer. There's nothing but hostility and animosity and you know, all the stuff that we see going on in the culture presently. And for all of that, there's only one solution, and that is Christ. And we have the incredible privilege of knowing Christ and then making him known to others. And that's what we can never forget. We have to remember that this is all about Christ in the end. It's not about my comfort. It's not about me. It's not about our nation even. It's about Christ and his preeminence. And his preeminence is displaying itself in bringing all things into submission to himself. And that means people that look like they are so far gone that there is absolutely no way that they could ever turn, but they can, because God is able.
0: 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And now, back with a final thought for today. 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
1: And so may God help us to, for ourselves, to remember the preeminence of Christ. If I lose sight of this, if I get my eyes off of Jesus and onto the situation, it's distressing. It causes anxiety. It's unpleasant. But if I keep my focus on God is at work, God is in control, God is doing something bigger than what I might be able to understand, if I remember that Christ is preeminent and all that's happening is God's will to display that preeminence of Christ, then I can rest and say, Lord, not my will, but yours be done.

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1: 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Thank you for being here this afternoon. And coming up next on Summit Life, J.D. Greer's teaching series in the book of Hebrews called Christ is Better. You know, there's a lot of things about the Christian life that are very easy to do and that don't require a whole lot of faith. But there's a difference between believing in Christ and saving faith. And so we encourage you to keep it right here for today's message from J.D. Greer titled Impossible Without Faith. So we'll be hearing from J.D. Greer on Summit Life next, and we'll also get an update on the news with Brian Perez next.
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3: There's a great gulf between God and man, but it's been bridged today. God offers encouragement to man to come to Him. For He says, for by Him we have access through one Spirit to the Father. The invitation is to come. And the writer to the Hebrews says, in Hebrews 10:19 through 22, having therefore, brethren, boldness to enter into the holiest by the blood of Jesus, by a new and living way, which He hath consecrated for us. That means we're going to come God's way. And if we do, then we can come and come with great assurance.
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7: Just about 6 o'clock at K-Wave, here's what's happening. A driver charging his electric taxi and a former law enforcement officer who tried to intervene were among the 7 people wounded in a mass shooting at an Idaho In-N-Out Burger that also left 3 people dead. The attack Saturday in Twin Falls ended when the gunman shot and killed himself. Police say they're still trying to determine why he carried out the attack. A Lincoln Heights man will be spending the next 3 years in federal prison for his role in a protest in L.A. in which he poured lighter fluid onto a burning CHP vehicle and threw an electric scooter over an overpass. Yachua Mauricio Flores pleaded guilty to disrupting law enforcement officers during a riot that erupted in response to federal immigration raids in the area. 7 Christians from India's Madhya Pradesh state have been sentenced after a court found them guilty of forceful conversions during a party. Persecution.org says the convictions are the latest example of the growing opposition Christians face across several states where anti-conversion laws are prevalent. And President Trump will be visiting SoCal tomorrow. He's scheduled to attend a Republican National Committee dinner in Rancho Palos Verdes, but is expected to leave right after for Nevada, where he's scheduled to speak on Wednesday. 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K-Wave weather, partly to mostly cloudy skies tonight, lows in the mid to upper 60s, windy in the Inland Empire. Tomorrow, partly to mostly sunny skies, windy here and there, with highs in the low 80s, low 90s in the San Gabriel Valley, low hundreds in the IE. Currently, it's 86 in Pasadena, 95 in Riverside, and 81 at the K-Wave building on the campus of Calvary Chapel, Costa Mesa. 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
8: We will never please God. 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Live truly as His disciple. Be involved meaningfully in His mission. 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
0: Well,
9: 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Greer. As always, I'm your host, Molly Vidovich. 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But right now, let's join Pastor J.D. for this message he titled, Impossible Without Faith.
8: Here is a confession that you won't often hear from a pastor. Okay? You ready for this? In many ways, it takes very little faith for me to follow Jesus. It takes very little faith for me in many ways to follow Jesus. Denying God would be much more costly for my family than following him is. I mean, in a lot of ways, right? I mean, you imagine if I came home this afternoon and told my wife, hey, I don't believe in God anymore. I mean, that would be devastating for our family. It'd be devastating for my job, right? I mean, that's like the first job performance box to check. You know, is a Christian? Check. You know, if that's not part of my life, then I'm not getting paid. Plus, I have enough cash flow that I'm not usually worried about where my next meal is coming from. You know, I'm not like kids, let's come together, let's pray, because if God doesn't come through this afternoon, we're not going to be able to eat tonight. So all that to say, it's really easy for me to walk with God and do Christian things without any faith. But that can only take you so far. Because if you are a thinking person, then eventually you get confronted by something in the Bible that's really hard to believe. Sometimes I'll be in a discussion with somebody who's not a Christian, and they'll be challenging me on what I believe, and they'll say, like, surely you don't actually believe this. And I'll have this little kind of soul gut check, and I'll be like, do I actually believe that? Just because the Bible says it. Or I will sense that God is asking me to do something that really puts things on the line, to make a financial sacrifice or give up a right or privilege, or to put myself or my family in some kind of danger or deprivation, and I got to do that in order to obey. And I will have this kind of moment again where I'm like, do I actually believe these things? Past week, I was with a bunch of missionaries, and I always love hearing their stories about how God directed them to do what they do. And so, in fact, that's my question. Tell me your story. You hardly ever hear somebody say, oh, I just love to travel and I didn't really like my family, so I wanted to live in a strange place and learn a whole new culture and a new language, preferably a place without electricity where they riot in the streets every other day. That was my thing, so that's why I'm over here on the other side of the world. That never happened. I never get that answer. Usually it is simply, well, we were convinced this is what God wanted us to do. One of the couples I had the conversation with this past week was the mom and the dad of one of our staff members here, and they told me about, you know, being at the top of their game. They had a real estate business, and they'd made tons of money, and they were, you know, had the dream house that they wanted to build, and they finally built it, and it was everything they hoped it would be, and they were taking the vacations they wanted to take. And he said, I'd even started on my toy collection that I hear that you get into in your 50s. You got to start collecting, you know, something that's really expensive and a lot of them. And he's like, I'd started two or three of those collections. He's like, I'm looking around and I got everything. And he says, my wife and I sitting in our living room one night, look across, you know, the room at each other. And we're like, that's it. This is it. This is what our lives were about. This achieving all this stuff. We've hit every box that we wanted to go for. That's it. He said, about that time, we're learning about the mission of God in the world and what eternity's like. And he said, this can't be all of it. He said, we put it all up. We sold every bit of it. We gave almost all of it away. He said, then we came and now we live here on the other side of the world taking Jesus to people. Now, you know, let's be honest. That takes a different kind of faith commitment than most of us in this room are used to living with. They forsook what was real, what was tangible, for what was invisible. I don't mean this to be overly rude or overly blunt, but I am convinced that many of us squeak out a Christian life without ever really being confronted with the hard questions of faith. Taking your kids to church or participating in the Christian subculture that you grew up in, and are most comfortable with is not a bold risk of faith. For many of you, it's just the path of least resistance. But the writer of Hebrews makes it clear. Listen very carefully. Verse 6. Without faith, it is, what's that word, church? Impossible to please him. For whoever would draw near to God must believe that he exists and that he rewards those who give up everything to follow him. So you can only go so far without faith.

0: this, and that he rewards those who give up everything to follow him. So you can only go so far without faith. Keep in mind what's going on here in Hebrews. The writer, if you recall, is admonishing a group of people for whom following Jesus has gotten very difficult. People are being persecuted for their faith. And that included many of their friends, and some of their friends have fallen away from the faith. And people are telling them, you're crazy. They got a lot of unanswered questions. They're like, well, God, why? How come you're not doing this? And God, if you were real, how come this didn't happen? Or where were you when this happened to me? I don't understand this. Many of the people that the writer is addressing are starting to lag behind in the faith. And so the writer tells them that there is no way they're going to make it if they don't honestly and truly believe that God exists and that following him is worth it. We live in a world without a lot of persecution for our faith. At least it's been that way for the most part. But for the most part, people don't bother us in our walk with Jesus. And so it's fairly easy for us to go through the motions of the Christian life without ever really considering the questions of faith. But we will never please God. We will never go all the way with him. And what I mean by that is believe everything he reveals. Live truly as his disciple. Be involved meaningfully in his mission. We will never do that until we are convinced that God is and that he is the rewarder of those who diligently seek him. So here's what I'm going to do. I'm going to walk you through the last half of Hebrews 11. You're going to see several specific examples of what it looks like to have faith. And then we're going to use those to discuss what exactly faith is and where faith comes from. Verse 17 is where we will begin. Verse 17, by faith, Abraham, when he was tested, offered up Isaac. And he who had received the promises was in the act of offering up his only son, of whom it was said, through Isaac shall your offspring be named. He considered that God was able even to raise him from the dead, if that's what it took. God had told Abraham to sacrifice his son. Now, this was more than just the sacrifice of something that he loved, as significant as that was. As I've told you before, in those days, your sons were your hope for the future. The society they lived in was agrarian, so the more sons you had, the more workers you had to work the land and attend the herds. The more income you could generate for your family. Plus, this was an age before Social Security and 401ks and retirement homes. So your children were your safety net. The more children you had, the more likely you were to be taken care of in old age. Old Testament scholar Walter Brueggemann says this, childlessness in any ancient text or narrative is the effective metaphor for hopelessness. For without children, there was no foreseeable future for yourself, for your family, or for your people. Abraham and Sarah have one child. He was a miracle baby they'd had in their 90s. And God is asking them to give him up. He is asking them to give up all that they look to for life, for joy, and for security. To put their earthly hopes and dreams on the line and walk away from all of it. That took faith. And they did it. They said, God, our futures are in your hand. Our hope, our security, our joy. We trust you with all of it. Verse 21. By faith, Jacob, when dying, blessed each of the sons of Joseph, who was his son, bowing in worship over the head of his staff. By faith, Joseph, at the end of his life, made mention of the exodus of the Israelites and gave directions concerning his bones. Here you got two stories of people who died in a state where it didn't look like God was anywhere close to fulfilling his promises. You see, God had told Abraham and his descendants, Jacob was his grandson, Joseph was his great-grandson. God had told Abraham and his descendants they would be a great nation. They would have their own land. They would be a blessing on the earth. Yet when Jacob, Abraham's grandson, dies, his family is in Egypt because they've had to flee the promised land due to a famine. Things are going the wrong direction, right? I mean, you can feel good about it. It's going the right direction, but it's going the wrong direction. Rather than looking like they're being made into a great nation that blesses the earth, they're guests in somebody else's nation living off of handouts. But when Jacob dies, he leans on his staff and he repeats the promise to his son and he asks to be buried back in the promised land. When Joseph, his son, dies, the whole family's still in Egypt. He does the same thing. He says, when our family returns to the land that God gave us, dig up my bones and take them back. Because that is the place God promised to us, and God will keep his word. I know this is not the end of the story.
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1: Verse 24. By faith, Moses, when he was grown up, refused to be called the son of Pharaoh's daughter, choosing rather to be mistreated with the people of God than to enjoy the fleeting pleasures of sin. He considered the reproach of Christ greater wealth than all the treasures of Egypt, for he was looking to the reward. By faith, he left Egypt, not being afraid of the anger of the king, because he endured as seeing him who is invisible. Think about how crazy this is. I mean, Moses has as his possession all the privilege, all the position you could ever have hoped for. He's got one of the highest positions in the world's mightiest empires. Yet he walked away from all of it. He traded the invisible for the invisible because he believed it. Verse 28, by faith he kept the Passover and sprinkled the blood so that the destroyer of the firstborn might not touch them. Here you got the children of Israel believing what God says about how he is going to save, even though nothing like that had ever happened before. I mean, imagine trying to explain this to your Egyptian neighbors. You're like, hey, you know, you really ought to kill one of your sheep and paint the blood on top of the door. And why is that? Because the death angel's coming tonight. Oh, the death angel's coming tonight. Yes, we will get right on that. Verse 29. By faith, the people crossed the Red Sea on the dry land, but the Egyptians, when they attempted to do the same, were drowned. Here you got the children of Israel trusting that God's going to provide for them in an impossible situation. They've been doing what God said. He led them to the brink of the Red Sea. And so they're standing there by the Red Sea, and while they're standing there, they get word that the entire Egyptian army is coming up behind them to destroy them. And they're like, God, we got a problem. What do we do? And God's like, go forward. They're like, but God, there's an ocean there. We don't just go through it. And he's like, yeah, just start walking. Just point your face there and go. And they do it. And as they're walking, suddenly the sea opens up in front of them and they walk right through it and closes behind them. Verse 30. By faith, the walls of Jericho fall down after they've been encircled for 7 days. This one always gets me. They go up against an enemy. All right, they're the new guys in the land. They're looking to impress. And they're like, all right, God, what's the strategy? What's the strategy for defeating this enemy? God gets them all together, huddles them up and says, all right, we're going to run the old circle and shout on them. They're like, well, what? Yeah. You're going to line everybody up and you're going to walk around Jericho. Nobody's going to say a word. You're just going to stare. And on the last day, you're going to do it 7 times and then you're going to shout and I'm going to bring the walls down. I'm like, what? No fighting, no battering rams, no flanking maneuvers. God says, nope, just walk around the wall. And at the appropriate time, you give a shout of faith and I'll fight for you. 7 days of social awkwardness followed by one shout of faith. And they do it. And God gives them the city. So let's stop there, and I want you to learn 3 very important things about faith. Number 1, faith is a response to God's revelation. Notice verse 6 that the definition of faith is relatively simple. Faith believes that God exists, and it believes that obeying him is worth it, that he's a rewarder of those who diligently seek him. Faith is simple. On one level, you believe that God really exists, and you believe that following him is worth it. Now, people look at that phrase, that he exists, and they say, well, that's the problem. How do you know that he exists? We can't see him. We can't touch him. We can't talk to him. It almost seems like the writer of Hebrews is saying you just make some blind leap into the dark. You say, well, I just believe that God exists with no evidence just because I choose to believe. And my grandma told me and I thought she was a good lady, so I'm going to do what she did. That's not what he's saying, though. Believing that he exists means that you believe that God is as God has revealed himself. That's what that phrase means in context. Let me do something that for some of you, going to feel like I'm about to shove your head underwater and hold it for about 5 or 6 minutes. But for maybe a couple of your neighbors, this is going to be helpful. So give me a few minutes at just the time you think you are literally going to drown. I'll let you back up, I promise. But hang with me because I think this is important. Listen, the Bible never sets out to prove God philosophically. It just points to the places that God is speaking and says, do you recognize that as the voice of God? You hear it, for example, in creation. Psalm 19 says, the heavens declare the glory of God and the earth proclaims his handiwork. Their voice goes throughout all the earth. Their words are heard in every language in the world. There is no place on earth that this voice is not heard. You see, most people look around at creation and the explanation that nothing times nobody equals everything is just not that compelling. Francis Crick, who was one of the most famous atheists in the scientific community, 2004, he wrote a book called The Astonishing Hypothesis. Listen to his words. Listen. You, your joys, your sorrows, your memories, your ambitions, your sense of personal identity and free will, the love you feel for another human are, in fact, no more than the behavior, the impersonal behavior of a vast assembly of nerve cells and their associated molecules. You are, in the end, nothing but a pack of neurons. Everything is chemistry. Really? Is that romantically satisfying to you? Is that what you girls want to receive on a card? The love I feel for you, baby, is just a random assortment of chemicals that I inherited. My desire to be with you is really just the desire of those chemicals to propagate their own genetic distinctive in our species. Will you be my Valentine? Really? I'm guessing that's not going to make it on a Hallmark card anytime soon. You just know there's something more to human experience than chemicals and firing neurons. You sense it in the gratitude you feel in your happiest moments. C.S. Lewis said that atheists have the profound problem of feeling grateful in their happiest moments and not knowing who to thank. You hear his voice in the Bible. You hear his voice in the person of Jesus and you say, that's him. That's him. That's my creator. That's my father. You hear his voice and you just recognize that these are the voice of God. Theologians call that the sensus divinatus. And it works like your other senses. You're like, well, don't I need to be able to prove logically that there's a God? Well, think about your other senses. If I asked you to prove with watertight logic that I was actually standing here and you were actually listening to me and your senses were not playing tricks on you and this was not all some illusion or a dream, you probably couldn't do it. In fact, I know you couldn't do it because philosophers concluded a long time ago that we can't prove the existence of anything outside of our own minds. You don't assume the world around you exists because you can prove it by logical inference. Your senses sense me and you believe that your senses were telling you the truth. Philosophers call that a basic belief. Or think about how you know that certain things are wrong, like murder or genocide or child abuse. I mean, imagine you met a Nazi who was trying to explain to you why Hitler's actions in World War II were not that bad. They started laying out, you know, arguments from evolution and history and the greater good and blah, blah, blah. You're not even going to listen to their arguments, right? Because before you hear their reasoning, you already know they're wrong. You know they're wrong not because of reasoning. You know they're wrong on the basis of instinct. Many of our moral conclusions can be backed up by logic, but their basis is usually instinct. That is not to say that there are not good philosophical reasons to believe in God. There are. And there are good evidential reasons to believe in Jesus. The prophecies, the resurrection, all those kinds of things. But those things merely back up our sensus divinatus, our sense of the divine. Now you say, aha, what about those people who don't believe? If this really was a basic belief, everybody would have it. That's not true. According to the book of Romans, one of the results of our sinfulness was that our hearts were darkened. And so our ability to perceive God got all messed up. The book of Romans says that the inability to perceive God is a kind of spiritual sickness. It's being spiritually dead. Just like the person who really struggles with the fact that the matrix is true, probably has some issues, or the person who thinks that child abuse may be okay, has a morally dysfunctional heart, the person that is unable to perceive God in the world has a spiritual dysfunction in their heart, the Bible says. By the way, church, that's why we spend so much time in prayer for people. Because you can't heal somebody's heart through logical argumentation. The Bible says we need regeneration. God might use our arguments in the process, but only His Spirit restores our sanity. The way I've described it to you before is like this. You know, imagine you got a guy standing on top of a 30-story building, and he thinks he's a bird and he can fly. So you go up behind this guy. You're like, hey, man, don't jump. You can't fly. You're not a bird. He thinks he's a bird. Every single time, what's he going to do? He's going to leap out. He's going to die. Now, if you had the ability, like say you had a needle of some kind, you know, like a serum, you could poke it in his back and restore his sanity to him. And then you ask him the same question, same evidence. Every single time he backs off that ledge and comes down with you because his sanity has been restored. The difference is not in the question. The difference is not in the evidence. The difference is in the condition of the heart. The Bible teaches, see, that when God's Spirit begins to work in somebody, they can look at the same set of evidence. And whereas before they were like, I don't see how there's a God, they suddenly look at that same evidence and say, how could you not see God there? Because He's everywhere. The greatest act of mercy that God can give to you is to open your eyes to Himself. So faith is a response to the revelation that God has given. It takes God at His word and believes that He is as He reveals Himself to be. Now, I know some of you say, yeah, but I just have such a hard time believing all these hard questions. Like, if there really is a God who loves me, why did this happen to me? I don't understand some of the moral codes of the Bible. Why is there a hell? I feel you. Listen, I really do. One of these days when I have more courage, I'm going to write a book called The Pastor with More Questions Than His Parishioners. That's right where these people in Hebrews are, by the way, too. You know what the writer of Hebrews says to them? I don't have all the answers. But what I can put in front of you is Jesus. And I can put up there Jesus, and I can say that while we don't have all the answers, what we have is Him, and we can trust what we can't understand on the basis of who we know Him to be.
0: What about you? Can you follow Jesus knowing that He might not give you all the answers right away? That's a question we each have to wrestle with. It might not always be easy, but trust me, Jesus is worth it. You're listening to Summit Life, the Bible teaching ministry of Pastor J.D. Greer. So, Pastor J.D., this month our featured resource is a transcript book from our current teaching series in the book of Hebrews. 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
3: 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Michael David with you on this beautiful Monday afternoon. Stay with us as we join Turning Point. Today we're going to be learning about King Solomon. And today we're in the part right after his father, King David, had passed away. And now Solomon, the young man, has been named the new king. But Solomon didn't know what to do as a king. So he asked God for help. And Solomon didn't ask God for money or power or a long life. Instead, he asked for wisdom and an understanding heart. And God gave Solomon what he asked for and even more. And the wisdom that God gave to Solomon, it continues to benefit us as believers today. So stay with us as we continue learning more about it as we join Dr. David Jeremiah on Turning Point next.
4: 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In Matthew 4:4, we read, "It is written, man shall not live by bread alone, but by every word that proceeds the mouth of God." This famous passage where right after Jesus has been baptized and anointed in the Jordan, he is led by the Spirit into the wilderness where he is tempted personally by Satan himself. And how does Jesus respond? Like Adam and Eve who in the garden defaulted to the serpent's voice, rejecting God's word? Or does Jesus instead stand on God's word, stand on what he knows is true, aware that the word is a lamp unto our feet and a light to our path? Well, he tells Satan plainly, "It is written, man shall not live by bread alone, but by every word that proceeds the mouth of God." That there's a way we can live, church, that honors God, standing on his word in obedience, trusting him, bringing him glory, or not. 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That's Matthew 4:4, and I'm Pastor Brian Sumner of Calvary Chapel, Pacific Coast. 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
9: And today we go behind the scenes of the book of Proverbs to the man who was the human author of them. First of all, we need to recognize that this book is unlike any of the other books in the Bible. It is not paragraphs telling a story or poetry like in the book of Psalms. It is a listing of the words of wisdom of the wisest man who ever lived. Sometimes there are two or three proverbs about the same subject linked together. But quite often, there's a proverb about this next to a proverb about that. You can't read the book of Proverbs the same way. You have to read it and thematically put the proverbs together that deal with the subjects. That's what we've tried to do in this series. And today, we're going to help you understand why Proverbs is so important. I hope that you will stay with us throughout this message and throughout this month. During the month of August, we have a wonderful book that we want to send to you as a result of your support of Turning Point. When you give to Turning Point, we like to say thank you in a tangible way. And this may be the most contemporary subject we could talk about, because I've never seen a time in my life on this earth when anti-Semitism is in such a roar. Today, everywhere you turn, it's about anti-Semitism, and it's not even being cloaked behind closed doors. It's out in the open. We can't let that continue without saying, this is what the Bible says. So we put together this book called God's Heart for Israel. This is a result of many messages I've given on this subject over the years. We've combined these messages and put them in chapters that will help you understand why Israel is being targeted. Here is the answer in this book, God's Heart for Israel. This book is yours for the asking when you send your gift to us during the month of August. We'd love to send this to you. We want you to have this. But please help us, if you can, during this month, and be generous, and we'll thank you with this book as soon as we receive your letter. Right now, it's time for us to get into this message about Proverbs and why it is the way it is, why we look at it the way we do. Here is Powerful Principles from Proverbs. One of my favorite stories is a story about a frustrated mother whose two sons were driving her crazy. She had tried everything to keep them in line, and when one day she had an over-the-fence discussion with the neighbor, she learned that her neighbor had also had problems with her sons when they were younger. And she said that after she had tried everything, she finally took her sons to her priest, and he got them straightened out for good. Well, this mother had exhausted all of her options, and she didn't have a better idea, so she followed her neighbor's advice and took her two sons to the local parish priest. The younger boy was left in the waiting room, and the older boy was ushered into the solemn presence of the robe-clad clergyman. Without so much as introducing himself, he stared into the eyes of the frightened boy and began his interrogation with this question: "Where is God?" The boy was speechless. The priest spoke again. "Young man," I said, "where is God?" The young lad looked away, searching the room as if the answer might be found in the religious items that filled the office. He still did not an answer. A little louder and with more emphasis, the priest asked for the third time, "I ask you, where is God?" This time the boy leaped to his feet and ran out of the office, and when he came to the waiting room, he grabbed his younger brother by the hand and pulled him out the door. "Let's get out of here," he said. "They've lost God and they're trying to pin it on us." As you look around in the world today, it's not hard to understand that a lot of places they've lost God. Lost him from culture, lost him from family life, lost him in the media. But the saddest of all is that so many times people lose God at church. They come to church hoping to find something to strengthen them and help them and cause them to grow in their lives, and they receive everything else but the one thing that could make a difference, and that is they get everything but God, everything but His Word, everything but the principles that are life-changing. And that's why, as tedious as it may seem to you on occasion, we have decided that the only thing we really have to offer that makes us unique and gives us a reason to be in existence is we offer God. Not that we have a corner on Him or we can franchise Him, but we offer Him through His Word and through the principles that are in the Bible. And how many of you know that when you have God, you have everything? And so if you don't start there, if you don't begin there, you end up spending your whole life on a detour and a useless trip that takes you nowhere and leaves you empty. God is found in the Word. God is found in the Scripture. And as we study the Scripture, we learn what God wants, what God thinks, who God is, how God responds, what God expects. The Proverbs are filled with truth about God and how we're to respond to Him in our life in everyday practical ways. Now, the book of Proverbs is a very wonderful book, and it's a unique book, and it is, in essence, a book that came in answer to a prayer. And I want to begin our study in this book by pointing to the prayer that produced the Proverbs. And if you have your Bibles, you will find this prayer in the book of 1 Kings and the 3rd chapter. It is a prayer that was prayed by Solomon. I guess before I read this prayer, I should ask you this question. If God gave you the opportunity to ask for anything you wanted, what would your prayer be? Well, you don't read that very often in the Scripture, but here's a situation where God gave a man the opportunity to ask for whatever he wanted. And beginning in the 3rd verse of 1 Kings chapter 3, we read these words: "And Solomon loved the Lord, walking in the statutes of his father David, except that he sacrificed and burnt incense at the high places. Now the king went to Gibeon to sacrifice there, for that was the great high place. And Solomon offered 1,000 burnt offerings on that altar. At Gibeon, the Lord appeared to Solomon in a dream by night, and God said, 'Solomon, ask, what shall I give you?' And Solomon said, 'You have shown great mercy to your servant David, my father, because he walked before you in truth, in righteousness and in uprightness of heart with you. You have continued this great kindness for him, and you have given him a son to sit on his throne as it is this day.
10: Now, O Lord my God, you have made your servant king instead of my father David, but I am a little child. I do not know how to go out or come in. And your servant is in the midst of your people, whom you have chosen, a great people, too numerous to be numbered or counted. Therefore, give to your servant an understanding heart to judge your people, that I may discern between good and evil, for who is able to judge this people of yours? And the speech pleased the Lord that Solomon had asked this thing. Then God said to him, because you have asked this thing and have not asked long life for yourself, nor have asked riches for yourself, nor have asked the life of your enemies, but have asked for yourself understanding to discern justice. Behold, I have done according to your word. See, I have given you a wise and understanding heart, so that there has not been anyone like you before you, nor shall any like you arise after you. And I have also given you what you have not asked, both riches and honor, so that there shall not be anyone like you among the kings all your days. So if you walk in my ways to keep my statutes and my commandments as your father David walked, then I will lengthen your days. And Solomon awoke, and indeed it had been a dream, and he came to Jerusalem and stood before the ark of the covenant of the Lord and offered up burnt offerings, peace offerings, and made a feast for all of his servants. That is a remarkable story. Solomon, young Solomon, 20 years old, stands before Almighty God, and through a dream it was communicated to him to ask for whatever he wanted. And he had just been anointed as the king, and he said, what I need more than anything else is wisdom. I need a wise heart. I need to be able to sort out the issues of my people. Lord, I'm just a child, so give me wisdom. And the Bible says that the request that Solomon asked of God pleased God in such a way, because he didn't ask for the things that you normally would ask for in such an opportunity. He didn't ask for riches or wealth or long life. He asked for wisdom, a discerning heart. And the Bible tells us that when God heard his prayer, he gave to Solomon that which he requested. And one of the amazing things about this prayer is that Solomon was only 20 years old when he prayed it. I don't know about you, but I remember a little bit about being 20. I'm even more amazed at Solomon's request when I think about that. So when Solomon prayed, he brought together in his prayer all the influences in his life that had been preparing him for this moment. And the result was that the Heavenly Father gave him. Notice again verse 12. I have done according to your words. See, I have given you a wise and understanding heart, so that there has not been anyone like you before, nor shall anyone like you arise after you. And I have given you what you have not asked, both riches and honor, so that there shall not be anyone like you among all the kings all your days. Just like Jabez, who prayed and God heard him, Solomon prayed and God heard him, and I can't help but insert here, we have not because we ask not. What is it the New Testament says in James 1:5? If any of you lack wisdom, let him what class? Let him ask of God. When we find ourselves caught in the situation and we don't know what to do, the last resort should be the first resort, to come to Almighty God and ask for his wisdom as Solomon did. And the Bible tells us that Solomon became the wisest man who ever lived. The scriptures document this statement, not in just one isolated text, but in several very clear statements. Notice 1 Kings chapter 10, verses 23 and 24. This is what it says. So King Solomon surpassed all the kings of the earth in riches and in wisdom. Now all the earth sought the presence of Solomon to hear his wisdom, which God had put into his heart. 1 Kings chapter 4, verses 29 to 31, and then again verse 34 says this. And God gave Solomon wisdom and exceedingly great understanding and largeness of heart like the sand of the seashore. And Solomon's wisdom excelled the wisdom of all the men of the east and all the wisdom of Egypt. For he was wiser than all men, and his fame was in all the surrounding nations. And men of all nations from all the kings of the earth who had heard of his wisdom came to hear the wisdom of Solomon. And the most powerful testimony to his wisdom came from somebody who had just heard about it as a rumor. You've probably heard of the Queen of Sheba. Well, she's in this story too, corroborating this truth that Solomon was indeed the wisest man who ever lived. And if you still have your Bibles open to 1 Kings, turn over to 1 Kings chapter 10. The Queen of Sheba has come from afar to check out this report that Solomon is so wise and so wonderful. And she said to the king in verse 6, "It was a true report which I heard in my own land about your words and your wisdom. However, I did not believe the words until I came and saw with my own eyes, and indeed the half was not told me. Your wisdom and prosperity exceed the fame of which I heard. Happy are your men, and happy are these your servants who stand continually before you and hear your wisdom. Blessed be the Lord your God who delighted in you, setting you on the throne of Israel, because the Lord has loved Israel forever. Therefore he made you king to do justice and righteousness." She came and checked it out, and she said, "This is more true than I thought. Solomon was indeed the wisest man who ever lived. And he is the original fountainhead, humanly speaking, of all Old Testament wisdom." How many of you know that Solomon wrote the Song of Solomon? He wrote the Proverbs. He wrote the Ecclesiastes in the Old Testament, and Psalm 72 and Psalm 127. And we know that there's much more that Solomon wrote than that which is contained in the sacred scripture. For there are only 915 verses in all of the book of Proverbs. And yet, the Bible tells us in 1 Kings chapter 4 and verse 32 how prolific Solomon was. Turn back in your Bibles to 1 Kings chapter 4 and verse 32. It says here that Solomon spoke 3,000 proverbs, and his songs were 1,005. Now, if there's only 915 verses in the book of Proverbs, and Solomon spoke 3,000, we have about a third of his proverbs collected for us here in the scripture. What a prolific writer. We know so much about him from the Old Testament. And when we know that, it ought to make us open our Bibles to the book of Proverbs with great anticipation. Here are the wise sayings of the wisest man who ever lived. Here are the distilled wisdom sayings from 3,000 distilled down to 900. And this is what God wants us to have in the sacred word so that we can grow and learn and prosper. The Proverbs are really an answer to a prayer. A prayer that Solomon prayed that God would give him wisdom. Now, I want to point out as we begin that there are some wonderful promises that precede the Proverbs. What will God do for you if you take seriously this book? Let me tell you something that I did. Some years ago, I was at a men's retreat. The guy who was speaking got up and he said, "Let me give you an assignment that will change your life." He said, "There are 31 chapters in the book of Proverbs, and there's one chapter for every day of the month. Given a day or so, depending on which month it is in the year, some are 30, some are 31. But he challenged all of us to read a chapter from the book of Proverbs every day for a month, for a whole year. Every day, whatever day you happen to see on the calendar, turn to that chapter in the book of Proverbs and read it. And then when you get to the next month, start over and read it again and do it 12 times in a row. And he said, "See what happens." Well, I did it. Years ago, I did it a couple of times. I don't currently do it, but I remember the incredible impact it had on my life is every day I would read through a chapter and hear the wisdom of Solomon, and inevitably it would apply to something that was on my schedule for that day or some situation that I was going to face. What a blessing is wrapped up in these wonderful truths from the Old Testament, from the wisdom of Solomon. And there are many promises in the Word of God for those who will take seriously this study. Notice Proverbs chapter 2, verses 10 and 11. "When wisdom enters your heart and knowledge is pleasant to your soul, discretion will preserve you, understanding will keep you." The Bible says that when you take the wisdom of these Proverbs and apply them, you will be kept and you will have discretion. Notice Proverbs 3:13. "Happy is the man who finds wisdom and the man who gains understanding." Here's another promise for those who will study the wisdom of these verses. Notice Proverbs 3:15 through 18. She is more precious than rubies, and all the things you may desire cannot compare with her. This is the truth of the book of Proverbs. Length of days is in her right hand, in her left hand riches and honor. Her ways are ways of pleasantness, and all of her paths are peace. She is a tree of life to those who take hold of her, and happy are all those who retain her. And then notice Proverbs 8 and verse 11. For wisdom is better than rubies, and all things that may be desired are not to be compared to her. And Proverbs 16:16. How much better to get wisdom than gold, and to get understanding to be chosen rather than silver. And Proverbs 24 and verse 14. So shall the knowledge of wisdom be unto thy soul. If you have found it, there is a prospect, and your hope will not be cut off. And I could list many more. There's probably another dozen promises in this book for those who will take seriously the wisdom contained in the Proverbs. We're going to take seriously what God is teaching us through the writings of the wisest man who ever lived, under the inspiration of the Holy Spirit, communicating to us God's truth in an everyday practical way so that we can figure out what to do. Anybody else ever wonder what to do? Now, that is the promise that goes with this book. Let me add a third thought, the purpose that pervades the Proverbs. Over and over again, Proverbs says, get wisdom. No matter what else you acquire, if you have to turn down gold and silver and rubies, get wisdom. Because wisdom will help you in a way that none of these other commodities will. But the question then is, what is wisdom? If we get it, how will we know we have it? Wisdom has been defined in many ways, and I have a whole sheet full of definitions of wisdom from some of the greatest people who've ever lived and great thinkers, people like Coleridge, who said that wisdom is common sense in an uncommon degree. Or Charles Haddon Spurgeon, who said the right use of knowledge. Or someone has added, wisdom is knowledge using its head. If I had to choose my favorite secular definition, it would go like this. Wisdom is doing the right thing without precedent. Wisdom is knowing what to do without having experienced the situation before, but having an intuition within your heart because of what you know from God and His Word, that you know what to do. All of the above definitions and descriptions of wisdom help us to focus this way. We need the wisdom that God Himself can give. He, not Solomon, is the fountainhead of wisdom. And all of the wisdom that Solomon had came to him from God because he asked God to give it to him. Remember? Now, what does wisdom look like in practical everyday language? How does it work? I remember some years ago reading a book by C.I. Packer called Knowing God. It's a classic book, and if you ever see it in the bookstore, you should buy it because it will help you with many, many walks that you have in your Christian life. But in this book, he talks for just a few moments about wisdom and what it means to have the wisdom of God. He said there are two basic ideas of wisdom that people have. He said one of them is like the picture you would see if you were, and this is an older book, so you can see he's in an older metaphor, the kind of picture you would see if you were to sit in the control room of a major railway in a city. Perhaps in some of the subways in the major cities of our country today. And there on the map you would see lights that represent all of the various subway trains that are moving throughout the city. And he said, as you sit there, you can see everything that's going on in the city, all the subways moving from one direction to the other, and you have a total picture of everything that's happening in that system. He said, unfortunately, there are a lot of people who feel like that if they get God's wisdom, they're going to get that. They'll be able to sit in the control room of the universe and understand why everything works and how it works and where it's going and when it's going to get there and when it's going to be late and all of that. How many of you know that if you have wisdom from God, you don't have that? Because if there's ever one thing I've been saying more and more in recent days, it's I don't understand why this is happening. I don't understand how this fits. I don't know why this is going on. I don't see how these two things happen. I really believe that I'm coming to grips with the fact that life is more of a mystery than most of us really want to admit. And if wisdom is being able to sit in the control room and understand everything that God is doing, then I can't tell you how to get that, because I don't think that's available to man. But Packer said the other kind of wisdom is, you're driving one of the cars, you're driving one of the trains, and you're trying to figure out what to do, and you're negotiating your way through the city, and you're asking Almighty God to give you direction so you know whether to take a right turn or a left turn. And so he gives you the wisdom for your own life. Now, how many of you know God does that? Doesn't he do that? God gives you the wisdom to determine what to do. That's why he says, if any man lack wisdom, let him ask of God, and he will give it to him. God will give you the wisdom to know what to do with your children. God will give you wisdom for your marriage. God will give you wisdom for your finances. He will give you the wisdom you need to make the right decisions about your life. But if you think wisdom is going to help you have the answers to all of the great philosophical problems of the world, that's not what God is talking about.
9: You know, Proverbs is a lot about wisdom, and we learn that wisdom is knowledge using its head. A lot of people have a lot of knowledge, but they don't have any wisdom. They can speak great, wonderful things, and some of them have a hard time tying their own shoes. You know, it's kind of a hard thing to understand. Wisdom is not more knowledge. Wisdom is knowing how to use the knowledge that God has already given to you. And we're going to continue to talk about that during this month. In the meantime, if you didn't hear the first part of this program, let me remind you that our resource for the month of August is the book God's Heart for Israel, What the Bible Says About Israel, Why We Should Be Careful About Our Relationship with Israel, and We Should Pray for the Peace of Israel. And this book will help you find the passages that teach us what our relationship with this nation should be. In a time when there's a lot of questions about that, here's some truth from the Word of God. The book is yours for the asking when you send a gift of any size during the month of August. Thank you for doing so. We'll see you tomorrow.
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3: 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Great message from Dr. David Jeremiah on King Solomon that we just heard. And like Solomon, although we will not be perfect, we always want to do all we can as believers to make the most of our lives. And like Solomon, we need to attempt great things for God. Now, as we do that, we need to be aware that we do have an enemy that will oppose us when we do that. But we need to move forward in faith no matter what happens. 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
14: August 3, the perfected kingdom. He who was seated on the throne said, "Behold, I am making all things new." Revelation chapter 21, verse 5. Everybody always wants to know how the story ends. The book of Revelation gives us the opportunity to flick forward to the final page in order that we might walk towards the end of history with greater faith, confidence, and joy. Scripture is very clear that all of history is moving towards a final goal. This is a matter of extreme significance. God has created men and women to know that something exists beyond death. Indeed, He has set eternity in our very hearts. Every religion and worldview attempts to make sense out of history. Hinduism, for example, teaches that the reality in which we find ourselves is not moving towards a destination, but is actually going round in circles, that history is cyclical. Atheistic naturalism argues that there is no pattern to history and no purpose or end goal. History is simply the tale of atoms rearranging themselves, and so are each of us. Christians, however, recognize that the Bible shows history to be linear. There was a point of beginning, there will be a point of ending, and there is purpose to its direction. Christ's life, death, resurrection, and return are the central theme of all of history. All of humankind's story must therefore be viewed within that framework. Jesus will return. He will complete God's eternal plan of salvation, and He will usher in God's perfected kingdom. He will make all things new and perfect. What is the perfected kingdom that Jesus brings in? It's a kingdom that centers on His cross. It's a kingdom that changes hearts and lives, and its citizens bow before Jesus as King. It's a kingdom of love and justice, of compassion and peace. This kingdom is growing and reaching out to the ends of the earth. And at the appointed time, which is unknown to us, God the Father is going to give His Son the nations as His inheritance. Even now, God is working out His sovereign plan and the mystery of His will. When John writes concerning the end times, he reminds us that salvation belongs to our God. If salvation belonged to another, or if it were left to chance, God's plan might not be fulfilled. But He is the author of history and the ruler of the future. He has purposed to save His people, and He will. One day we shall hear Him say, "It is done." God has begun the work of our salvation through Jesus' death and resurrection, and one day He will bring all things under one head, Jesus. Therefore, if we are united with Christ, we are more than conquerors, enabled to reign forever with the Son. How do we respond? With faith, confidence, and joy. For while we do not know how our lives will go, we do know how the story ends and how our eternity begins. So we pray with eager anticipation, "Our Father in heaven, Your kingdom come."
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19: Stop with the self-preservation theology. Let us spend and be expended for something in the kingdom of God. Whether it's speaking, serving, it could be setting up a website, it could be starting a ministry, it could be getting involved and giving our whole heart to a ministry. It could be saying, "I'm going to go take that hill for Christ." Let's do it. What are you doing with the rest of your life? Let's do something great for God.

0: we're young, we act as if we'll live forever. It's not until we get a little older and a little wiser that we begin to realize that our time here is all too brief. Today on Focal Point, Pastor Mike Fabares asks the question, how do we make the most of our lives? We find the answer in Hebrews 11 and the inspiring example of an Old Testament hero. Pastor Mike picks up where he left off last time in the message called Attempting Great Things for God.
1: Hebrews chapter 11, we've been talking about an ambitious faith, because one verse after the next, we get another lesson on, look at another person who wasn't content just to live a comfortable life. They were willing with ambitious faith to step out and say, God, I'm willing to be used to do something great. And we get to verse number 32, and if you've got that open, take a look at it. Hebrews chapter 11, verse number 32, and he's done expanding on the stories. I mean, he's done giving full verses to one person. We now, after Rahab was the last one to get a full verse to herself, verse 32, he says, well, what more shall I say? I mean, I don't even have time to get into, and here he starts, I don't have time to tell you about Gideon, Barak, Samson, Jephthah, David, Samuel, and the prophets. And then he starts talking about some of the things they did through faith, who through faith, they conquered kingdoms. They administered justice, and they gained what was promised. And if you have your Greek New Testament out, you can tell that's a plural here. They've gained some promises, because we're going to learn later in the next passage next week that they didn't gain the promise with a definite article, the singular promise, but they gained a lot. They won a lot of battles. The war wasn't won, though, until Christ came. Okay, that's next week's message. Sorry. In the process, though, of gaining those little promises, the things where they conquered what God had set forth for them to do, they had to have some protection. Bottom of verse 33, God had to, through their faith, shut the mouths of lions. And sometimes their ambition to do something great for God put them, you know, at the doorpost, or at least some of them, you got thrown into the fiery furnace. And because of their faith and because of God's intervention and protection, they quenched the fury of the flames. And all of these guys, Gideon, Barak, Samson, Jephthah, David, they all had to, know that their lives were constantly in danger. But God delivered them from the edge of the sword. They escaped the edge of the sword. And then they were tired and worn out, and yet they kept on pressing on for God's kingdom, and their weakness was turned to strength. They became powerful in battle, and they routed foreign armies. And in one little period in Old Testament history, two gals in the ministry of Elijah and Elisha, even when all hope seemed to be lost, these women received their dead sons back to life. I mean, it's just amazing the way God stepped in and delivered these people. He was, when people stepped out, doing amazing things to keep them, protect them, guide them. He just put his hand of protection on them. If you step out to do something great, you'll have enemies. And then what you're going to need to do on a whole new level, number two on your outline, is you're going to have to trust God for protection, because you will be opposed. Okay? Let's talk about demons for a minute. Okay? Now I know you liberals don't believe it. You non-Christians, you don't understand it. That's fine. But Christians who believe the Bible, you do know there's these spiritual opponents of God that are sent out as henchmen from the head demon. His name is Satan, the opposer, the adversary. And they go out in the world to oppose God's work. If your work in Christian life is all about finding a nice comfy lounge chair to live out your remaining days with a Bible on your lap, demons don't give a rip about that. Okay? Have at it. Bye-bye. You're already saved. See ya. But if you come out of your closet and say, we want to take a few mountains for God, guess what happens immediately? The whole entire demonic realm that knows who you are is now opposed to you. And they're opposed to that plan. You want to make some enemies? All you got to do is say, I'm going to do something great for God with the rest of my life. And that's what I'm asking you to do. And you're going to have to now pray on a whole new level. It won't be about hangnails anymore. It will be about much bigger things, because you step up to do something great for God and you will need his protection on a whole new level. David was plucked out of obscurity to be the leader of Israel, right? I mean, he was this little shepherd boy, and he stepped up with the anointing oil of Samuel on his head. He said, okay, and he went up and did it. Did he ever get opposed? Every day. He wrote a song. Turn to Psalm 27. David is writing about the opposition he faced. So much of David's songs are about that. And you'll see why in Psalm 27, the reason he's singing so much about this. Psalm 27, verse number 1. Yahweh is my light and my salvation. If he's that for me, as we saw in Psalm 3, then whom am I going to fear? Yahweh is my stronghold. He's the stronghold of my life. Of whom am I going to be afraid? When evil men advance against me to devour my flesh, when my enemies and my foes attack me, they'll stumble and fall. Though an army besiege me, my heart will not fear. Though war break out against me, even then I will be confident. How are you going to do that? Here it comes. Verse 4. It's about a mental focus. Here it comes. One thing I ask of Yahweh, and that is what I seek, that I may dwell in the house of Yahweh all the days of my life, to gaze upon the beauty of Yahweh and seek him in his temple. Now stop. We read that and we picture David in his sandals, in his robe, walking into the temple. If David wanted to live in the temple, live in the temple. This is not about him living. Well, we can find a room for him somewhere. Sure, you can sleep here. You want to stay here? Fine. It's not about that. Obviously, and you're not going to look on the beauty of the Lord, right? Wow, you're looking really good today, God. Right? He's not seeing God. It's form, right? There's no form to see. This is poetic language. To talk about David's mind, when you go to worship and your mind is fixed on God, when you're hearing the reading of the Torah, when you're singing these psalms to God, I just want my mind to be there. I want that. I want my mind to be there. The day of trouble, he'll keep me safe in his dwelling. Verse 5, he will hide me in the shelter of his tabernacle. He will set me high on a rock. Then my head will be exalted above my enemies who surround me. At his tabernacle, I'm going to sacrifice with shouts of joy. His mind goes back to that act and sense of worship. Look at the bottom of verse 6. I will sing and make music to the Lord. Oh, that's key. And when you are opposed, when Satan has opposed you, and

and make music to the Lord. Oh, that's key. And when you are opposed, when Satan has opposed you and he's used people to oppose you, and you're saying, I'm fine, forget it, I don't want to do it, and you're hurt, if they threaten to undo you, as Martin Luther said, then here's the thing. You know what? It comes down to focus. And sometimes music is the best way to do that. That's why the songbook of Israel is so filled with these songs of deliverance, because they had to sing. And I don't know about you, but in the worst and darkest days in my life, when people have opposed me and there's been that pain of that, you know what? Nothing ministers more than music, than to be able to turn my heart and the song of my voice to God and to say, God, I'm fixing my hope on you. Okay. How do I feel and sense that protection? How do I stand up and say, I'm not going to fear? It comes through worship. It comes through focus on God. I will sing and make music to the Lord. Verse 7, hear my voice when I call, O Lord. Be merciful and answer me. My heart says of you, seek his face. I love this. Your face I will seek. I mean, he's having this conversation with himself. God, I'm going to seek you. I need to seek you. How does he overcome all this? How does he really entrust himself to God for protection? It comes through a focus and worship. It comes in keeping his feet on the path. Verse 11, lead me in a straight path because of my oppressors. I just want to stay on the path. I want to keep doing the right thing. I want to worship you. I want to picture my mind and my thoughts and my heart as though I'm sitting in a worship service, singing in church. See, that's the picture for us. Trust God for protection. Like David sitting in the lion's den. Okay, I bet he was singing part of that night. What do you think? Focus on saying, God, keep their mouths closed. Shut their mouths. Don't let them eat me up. Don't let my journey in here. Let us see, and for him, preparing the exiled Israelites to go back to the promised land in the middle of the Babylonian exile. I mean, he had work to do. And chapter 6 of Daniel is not the end of the story. God was going to use him to do a lot more. Trust God for protection. You're going to need it. And when you get out of the lion's den, because he's going to deliver you in these little skirmishes that you have, as the enemy puts everything against you, you're going to, in the heat of the battle, you're going to feel like quitting. I just guarantee it. You're going to get tired and you're going to grow weak. That's the great thing about this text. One last set of phrases, verse 34 in Hebrews 11. These guys, Gideon, Barak, Samson, Jephthah, David, all these guys, in weakness, and sometimes they felt weak, sometimes they were weak physically and otherwise, their weakness was turned to strength. That's a great phrase. Bottom of verse 34, they became powerful when they were weak. They became powerful in battle, and they actually finished the course. They routed the foreign armies. They were sustained. They had an endurance. They not only had protection, number 3 on your outline, they were looking to God for their strength. They were looking to God for their endurance. They were saying, God, I may be tired, and you know what? I've come a long way, but it's not happening now. And God keeps them moving ahead. Makes them strong in the midst of their weakness. Now, that's the perfect picture that I paint for you, right? Somebody just working away. God, I'm working away. I just want to work for you. God, I need strength. But, you know, a lot of times our weakness doesn't come out of just we're on the treadmill of serving God. It often comes because we're on the bench rusting out, or we tripped and fell right on our face. Or maybe like, oh, let's look at our list. Samson, we have piddled away our opportunity to be used by God. Did Samson do that? Do you remember that final graph story? Not real good, the whole Delilah thing, remember that? I mean, this guy, at the end of his life, talk about weakness. That weakness was not, I'm worn out serving you, Lord. Woo, I'm tired of serving you, conquering kingdoms. The guy should have been conquering kingdoms, and he piddled his life away, chasing women and all this other stuff that he did. And he sat there at the end of his life, and God just threw him in the trash can and said, forget it. Is that what he said? Do you know the story? One last passage in the book of Judges, Judges 16. Just by way of example, and I know this is an example of physical strength, but for us it's a great template of spiritual strength and endurance. But here is Samson. Samson was made weak because of his failure, and maybe I just need to say that for your sake, perhaps for my own, that the times that we fail, and maybe our weakness is based on our own failure, we need to look at Samson's life and say, even in his weakness, at the end of his life, we saw him reach out to God and God turned his weakness into strength again. So I don't know. Maybe this sermon, I know it's painful because I've already done it twice, and people I know on the patio and afterwards, there's a pain for some that they've wasted a lot of their lives. There's the gray hairs here going, well, you know what? I just feel bad that I've just been sitting on the bench rusting out. Okay? Don't mourn that. Right? Tell God you're sorry and let's do the great thing for God. Let's don't spend any time on that.

0: Let's just repent of it and move forward. Because even if our weakness is based on our inactivity or our lack of zeal or our lack of passion, I mean, there was someone here this morning who hadn't been to church for 2 years. Okay? They confessed that. I haven't been to church for 2 years. Okay? Great. You know what I'm going to say? Be here next week. Right? Let's get involved. Let's do something great for God. Tell God you're sorry about that. Let's get back on the beam. Well, Samson was in that situation because of his own sin. Judges 16, drop all the way down to verse number 25. And you remember the story, don't you? They gouged out his eyeballs, the Philistines, after all of his fooling around. And out came the secret of his strength. And so now he's weak and he's in shackles. And they've thrown a few back, you know, by the time we get to verse 25. And the Philistines are all thrilled. They got the strong man tied up. Now, look, he doesn't have any eyes, bloody eye sockets, looks terrible. Hey, bring out Samson. He can maybe juggle for us a little bit. Hey, there's the old warrior of Israel. Bring him out here. You know, they're in high spirits. Bring out Samson to entertain us. So they called Samson out of his prison and he performed for them. I'd like to see that. What was that all about? I don't know, but it was humiliating for him. And all the Philistines throwing him back going, hey, we're the winners. Now, remember the Philistines, just to get a little perspective here. You do understand that guy's just not like getting joy out of wiping entire nations off the planet. Okay, that's not, magnifying glass on the ants. That's not God. God was looking at the Philistines, much like the Canaanites who came earlier, who were willing to throw their children into the fire as an act of worship to their pagan gods. God's saying, I've had enough of that. Precious children thrown into fires. He's done with that. And so he tried to raise up Samson to make a difference and do something for God. You know what, though? He had failed. He was now utterly weak because of his own failure. Because he piddled away his opportunities to do something great for God. And so here he is, out there entertaining the Philistines. They stood him among the pillars, and Samson goes, oh, wow, remember he's blind, he's got his eyes gouged out. He said to the servant who held his hand, hey, put me where I can feel the pillars that support the temple. Two central pillars in the temple here, so that I can lean against them. Verse 27, now the temple was crowded with men and women. Rulers of the Philistines were there. They were on the roof. There were about 3,000 men and women watching Samson perform. Then Samson prayed to the Lord. Oh, sovereign Lord, remember me. Oh, God, please strengthen me just once more. And God said, I'm not going to do that. Is that what God said? You've sinned away your opportunity. Where you been, man? You wasted your life. No. We see in the next few verses, God answers him exactly how he asks. He says in verse 29, Samson reached toward the two central pillars on the temple, bracing himself against them, his right hand on the one and his left hand on the other. And Samson said, fine, I know I'm done. I'm captured. I'm surrounded by thousands of people. I get it, God. But in this act, this last act, please let me take these Philistines down. That's what God raised him up to do, and he didn't do it. But now in his last chapter, he says, God, let me do it. He pushed them with all of his might. And God's power, by the way. And down came the temple on the rulers and all the people. And thus, now this is an interesting statement. He killed many more when he died than when he lived. Why did God raise him up? To kill the Philistines. And he piddled a lot of that away. But in the end, he said, God, in your grace, forgive me. God, in your grace, please get me back on the beam here. And for my eyeballs and for the reason that you raised me up, let me take him down now. And God said, fine, I will strengthen you. God loves, I love this verse from Isaiah 40, he loves to give strength to the weary. And you may be saying, well, that's only if you're weary and doing good. No. No matter what your weakness is caused by, repentance, a willingness to say, God, I want to do something great for you, not about me, about you. God loves to just give you strength. The New Testament equivalent of that, obviously, is not as to push down pillars, it's not to bench press a lot. This is about a kind of spiritual strength to do something great. One last passage, okay? And this one, I mean it this time. The last passage. Ephesians chapter 3. I love the confluence in this text of doing something great for God and our reliance on God, looking to God for strength. We're going to need that. Their weakness was turned to strength. They became powerful in battle to do what God had called them to do. Well, what is God calling us to do? Not push down pillars, but you need strength, spiritual strength. He says this in verse 16, Ephesians 3:16. I pray that out of his glorious riches, he may strengthen you with power through his spirit in the inner being. We're not talking about muscles. We're talking about your heart and your resolve to be strong, to do the great thing that God has called you to do. And I love that. Out of his glorious riches, out of that may he strengthen you with power. Okay? This is not a double A battery. Okay? This is out of his amazing strength. this power. He wants you to be empowered to do His will. I love this text, verse 17, so that He may dwell in your hearts through faith. Pray that being rooted and established in love, you may have power together with all the saints to first of all grasp how wide, how long, how high, how deep is the love of Christ, and to know this love that surpasses knowledge, that you may be, here's a great phrase, filled to the measure of all the fullness of God. Now, if you live there, being strengthened by the power of God, that you can't help but do great things for God. I love that phrase. The measure of the fullness of God to Him who is able to do immeasurably more than all we ask or imagine. He can conquer a lot. According to His power that is at work in us, our reliance on His power, to Him be the glory in the church and in Christ Jesus throughout all generations, including the 21st, forever and ever. Amen. Time for us to stand up and do something great for God. How are you going to spend the rest of your life? Let's do something great for God. When you do, you're going to have a whole new host of enemies, because it's Satan and the world didn't care. And if you just want to sit tight in the corner and not cause any trouble. But if you want to take a few hills for God, if you say, God, expend my life, maybe like William Carey, I just say, God, I'm not much. I'm a worthless worm. But you know what, God, please, I will attempt great things and I'll expect great things for you. And that's going to be your new battle cry. Then trust God for protection. Look to God for strength. And by the time we come to your funeral and we say, oh, we sure miss him or her, we're going to say, you know what, though? They did amazing things for God in their lives. God can do that right where you live. He may not change your job. He might. He may call you to a new place. But you know what? You can do it. And God can do great things through you. I am sick and tired, okay? I am sick and tired, and I hope you are too, of the self-preservation theology that is peddled from countless pulpits in countless churches across our country. And it's all about giving sermons where we just kind of hug each other and say, oh, I just hope you get protected and you just live a nice life and you need to slow down and chill out and relax. And I hope God gives you peace. And it would be really nice if God just gave you a nice retirement too. And it'd be good if you get that vacation house too. That would be relaxing. And you need to de-stress a little bit and chill out. Am I making the point? You hear that sermon, that preaching? Oh, stop it. Not only is it unbiblical, which is bad, it is completely absurd in a generation that has made an art form out of, we're stressed out about, oh, text messaging, I'm so tired, stressed, right? What are you talking about? Our great-grandparents are laughing at us from heaven, right? You guys are working hard. You must be really stressed down there. Ugh, yeah, you don't even get up to change channels anymore. I mean, think about it. We have a society that is focused on relaxation, recreation, leisure, and we need, oh, preacher, tell us how to relax more. We need to relax a little bit more. Decompress. Stop it. See? Stop it. It's absurd and it's unbiblical. Here's what the scripture says. 1 Corinthians 15:58. We need to give ourselves fully to the work of the Lord. Okay? Fully. Knowing that your labor in the Lord is not in vain. Give yourself fully to it. Give yourself fully to it. Here's the words of Christ. Because if you want to save your life, preserve it. This is not just soteriological. This is practical. If you want to get into preservation theology, you will lose your life. Okay? And we're not talking about soteriologically. That's true too. You want to preserve your life and reject Christ, you'll go to hell. That's true. But if you want to preserve your life now as a Christian and you're all into the self-preservation sermons and, oh, I just want to keep my nice little life and be comfortable, then here's the thing. You're going to lose your life. You will piddle away the rest of your life. You'll get to heaven and it'll be wood, hay, and stubble. And it'll be gone. Or, as Jesus said, you can lose your life for my sake. And then you know what? At your funeral, we're going to say, man, he found his life. She found her life. Man, she made a difference for Christ. He really made an impact on the kingdom. Well, I'm not greatly gifted. We went over that. Neither was Gideon or Jephthah. But you know what? God used them greatly because they had ambitious faith. Stop with the self-preservation theology. Let us spend and be expended for something in the kingdom of God. Whether it's speaking, serving, it could be setting up a website, it could be starting a ministry, it could be getting involved and giving our whole heart to a ministry. It could be saying, I'm going to go take that hill for Christ. Let's do it. And you're not going to sit back and say, when we meet up in heaven, you know, I wished I wouldn't have taken that sermon so serious. I really spent way too much time serving the Lord down there on earth. You think you're going to say that to me? No. You're going to say, man, I wish I would have listened to that sermon. I wish I would have done it more. I wish I would have thrown more of my heart into that. You know, you told us about going into our closet and shutting the door, not coming out until we have something great to do. I never really even did that. you're going to look back and say, man, wood, hay, and straw, it's a waste. What are you doing with your life? What are you doing with the rest of your life? Let's do something great for God.
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2: 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We're going to continue learning about Nehemiah and how he faced numerous challenges when he was rebuilding Jerusalem's walls. 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
11: You will have discouraging mornings, you will have discouraging afternoons and nights, but you don't have to have a discouraging day. Because the Christian has no right to be discouraged in a world over which God reigns. We are puzzled, but never in despair. We are persecuted, but we have never had to stand alone. We may be knocked down, but we're never knocked out.

0: and welcome to Know the Truth with Philip DeCourcy, Senior Pastor of Kindred Community Church in Anaheim Hills, California. I'm your host, Wayne Shepherd. Today, Pastor Philip dives into the book of Nehemiah with a valuable lesson on persevering through adversity. This is the second part of Philip's message titled Keep On Keeping On, and you can hear the full message online. 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But now, here is Pastor Philip DeCourcy.
1: We want to kind of think through the issue of courage in the face of discouragement. Sanballat, Tobiah, the Arabs, the Ammonites, and the Ashdodites, according to verse 7, have a desire to disrupt the work of rebuilding the city of Jerusalem and the walls. And now we come to look at Nehemiah, who is a profile in courage with regards to facing down discouragement. And guys, you and I need to remind ourselves that the devil's favorite weapon against the work of the gospel and the people of God has always been the weapon of discouragement. So let's jump right into chapter 4 of Nehemiah. There's three things I want us to see if you're taking notes. I want you to see their enemies, we're going to see their exasperation, and we're going to see their encouragement. Their enemies first. Nehemiah and the inhabitants of Jerusalem and the wider community of faith in Judea were living in the presence of their enemies. That's the lot of God's people. I hope you've already nailed that one down. The wind is against you. Jesus talked about sending his lambs out among the wolves. What about their exasperation? Let's rise up and build. We're not able. What's happened? Basically, they were beginning to buckle under the work and its load. Exhaustion can be an ally to the enemy. Physical exhaustion alters emotional state, which weakens spiritual capacity. But as Jesus reminded his own disciples, the spirit is willing, but the flesh is weak. Matthew 26, verse 24. Exhaustion can play into our discouragement. And if I've got my text right here in 2 Corinthians 7, Paul talks about a distressing time. And we read about that. For indeed, when we came to Macedonia, our bodies had no rest. I want you to undermine, our bodies had no rest. Paul was stretched physically and emotionally. We were troubled on every side. Outside were conflicts, inside were fears. Nevertheless, God who comforts the downcast, and he's admitting here that he was downcast, discouraged. And one of the factors in his downcast disposition was his body had no rest. It's a spiritual thing to sleep. It's a wise thing to rest. In fact, God in all of his glory and wisdom put that into the cycle of the week. 6 days shall you labor, and on the seventh rest. I remember talking to Kristen Getty and Keith Getty about just the issue of rest and relaxation. And Kristen, she was a young mother, and some people need a little bit more sleep than others. And she felt a little bit guilty about that. And one day in conversation with D.A. Carson, one of the most brilliant theologians in the United States, he simply said to her, Kristen, you need to take as much sleep as is necessary for you being spiritual. It was a recognition. As Vance Havner says, if we don't come apart and rest, we just come apart. And where did he get that idea? The words of Jesus to his own disciples in Mark 6:30-32, where Jesus said to his disciples, guys, let's pull over to the side of the road and park it. There's too much going on. We don't even have time to eat. And Jesus is acknowledging you can't break the boundaries that God has set for who we are in our humanity. Each one of us and each body is governed by a mathematical formula involving time, pressure, and exertion. And you can't ignore that equation. So there's fatigue at work here. Number two, there's frustration at work here. There's frustration at work here. Let's go back to Nehemiah 4, verse 10. The strength of the laborers is failing. That's fatigue. And there is so much rubbish that we're not able to build a wall. That's frustration. They were up to their waist in rubble. They were up to their necks in work. And the result They were frustrated. They were on edge. They were irritable. They were now getting gloomy. Not only was their resources physically depleted, but as they looked around them, there was still so much to do, having done so much. And just psychologically, it got to them. Visions of glory began to give way to stubborn reality and the enormity of the task. They were facing the inglorious work of rubble removing and the daily grind. So much of life is daily grind. If you're not up for humdrum, you're not up for life. You know? And that's true in the Lord's work. I like the honesty of a minister in the Church of England who wrote to his bishop, John Robinson, Bishop of Woolwich, and he said this about his work, I think, in an inner city. I am not reaping a harvest. I scarcely claim to be sowing the seed. I am hardly plowing the soil, but I am gathering out the stones. William Temple, another great English pastor, said, of all the work that produces results, 9/10 must be drudgery. There is no work from the lowest to the highest which can be done well by the man who is unwilling to make that sacrifice. Work, your work, at work, 9/10 drudgery. Sometimes marriage, great percentage drudgery. Parenting, drudgery. But the accumulation of that faithfulness results in results. But when you're in the middle of it, and you're covered in dust, and your mouth is dry, and your heart is wilting, that's tough. Frustration can set in. And then you've got the half-time syndrome. You know, we see in verse 6 that the wall was built halfway. Then that's good and bad, right? It depends which way you look. If you look back, it's good. We've got half the job done. If you look forward, it's not so good. Oh, we have another half of the work to do. It's halfway through your car payments that the shine goes off the new car. Right? Well, let's be honest. It's halfway up the hill that your 7-year-old wants to turn back. It's in the middle years of life, halfway, that you start to lose focus. That's why King David messed things up at 50. That's why C.S. Lewis in the Screwtape Letter said the long, dull, monotonous years of middle age prosperity or middle age adversity or excellent campaigning weather for the devil. That's the halfway syndrome. And it can lead to discouragement. But you've got to push past that. And we're going to see how to do that. We need to remember what Meadowlark Lemon of the old Harlan Globetrotters said. They were great, weren't they? He said this, the most useless statistic in sports is the halftime score. It's true. That's a great little statement. And Nehemiah's going to help them see that. And there's a little footnote to this, fatigue, frustration, and I'm really addressing elders, pastors, those in full-time work in terms of just direct application and impact on gospel enterprise. We need to remember this. Because pastors tend to be idealists. Pastors tend to be idealists. They aim high. I'm going to win the world for Jesus. I'm going to change this inner city for the gospel. They aim high, but they don't always reach their goals. Add to the fact that they live and labor near Critics' Corner. And it's not hard to see how they get discouraged. The answer is not to lower one's standards, but to embrace some biblical realism. Remember that the Lord's work will have an element of frustration, monotony, and drudgery to it. Before you even get to sow the seed, before the seed gets sown and begins to bear fruit, there is a lot of stones just to get up and out of the way so that you can plow the field. That's why old Spurgeon said every pastor needs a blind eye and a deaf ear. Just to keep working. Number 3, feebleness. Got to keep moving here. Feebleness. This is an interesting insight. The snowball of gathering emotions continues to grow larger. They're fatigued, they're frustrated, and now they're feeble-minded. Look at verse 10 again. The strength of the laborers is failing, that's fatigue. There's so much rubbish, that's frustration, that we are not able to build the wall. That's feebleness. They're tired physically, but they're now collapsing mentally. You know, they started out in chapter 2, hearing about God's good hand. Let's rise up and build, set our hands to this good work. And now that is giving way to faint-heartedness. They don't believe that they have the strength to get across the finish line. They now have the jitters. We see in chapter 4 that they post guards around the city walls, but they weren't guarding their mind. And now doubts were beginning to set in. There was a mental collapse fed by doubt. Because I think this is, to some degree, the bigger issue. Because as soon as Nehemiah kind of sorts out their fears by posting guards, putting them in families along the wall, and the enemies get frustrated. Notice in verse 15, and it happened when our enemies heard that it was known to us and that God had brought their plot to nothing, that all of us returned to the wall, everyone to his work. They weren't that exhausted. They were back at work the next morning. Because the issue was as much mental as it was physical. They were letting their guard down mentally. They were getting their eyes off God. They were forgetting the providence of God that had brought them here. The good hand of God was upon me. They were forgetting the success that God had already allowed them to achieve because they were becoming feeble-minded. By the way, it's a little bit of an aside to this, but I wrote a Truth Matters for our radio audience just recently called Talking Things Up. And this verse and this passage reminded me to be careful how we talk about God's work. We're not able. Many of those people have showed up at business meetings, the beginning of projects like we're setting out to achieve here with Take the Hill. We're not able. I don't mind a realism. I don't mind prudence. But be careful that doesn't spill over into unbelief, a lack of trust in God, a feebleness and a faint-heartedness that's unbecoming of the greatness of God. In fact, there are three voices in chapter 4. Read the article. You'll find it at ktt.org, Talking Things Up. There are three voices in chapter 4. The first voice is the voice of the enemy. You won't. Right? Verse 11. We're going to come and kill you and cause the work to cease. You won't. Then the second voice is the feeble-hearted believer who says you can't. We're not able to build the wall. And then you have the voice of Nehemiah the leader, rallying the troops. Verse 14, remember God great and awesome, God will. God will. Be careful how you talk about God's work. Be careful what you say to yourself about God's work. The enemy will say you won't, which will encourage you to say we can't. And we need to remind ourselves that God is great and awesome. He will. There's another factor, fear. Fear. The final factor in their dismay is fear. This is verses 11 and 12. And our adversary said, they will neither know nor see anything till we come in the midst and kill them and cause the work to cease. So it was when the Jews who dwelt near them came, they told us, did you notice this 10 times? A little bit of a panic by the looks of it. From whatever place you turn, they will come upon us. They're coming, they're coming, they're coming. Ooh, they're coming. Calm down, would you? But they're driven by fear. They've been told the enemy is ready to pounce. They feel like a gazelle on the North African plains with a pride of lions nearby. This is a lack of faith, this fear. They needed to be reminded, and Nehemiah will do it in quick fashion in verse 14, that God is great and awesome. Stop fearing man so much. Start fearing God more, because we fear man too much when we fear God too little. He says in verse 20, God's going to fight for us. See, faith is a refusal to panic, because you're reminding yourself to be still and know that he is God. But here's the little thing that I think's worth noting as we get to the final thought of encouragement. This fear was defined by a lack of faith. And this fear was driven by the fact that they were living too near the enemy and they were listening to the enemy too much. Did you notice that the people who are saying this are those, look at verse 12, these are the Jews who dwell near them. It would seem that there were some who were living outside the city gates, who were bumping up against these communities that were dead set against this project and the people of God, and they were living on the border of enemy territory. And I think it's worth noting that, because you and I live near the enemy. Right? We've already identified that. You go to Psalm 23, you've got this beautiful image of God as our shepherd and we are his sheep. But notice how God prepares the table before us in the presence of our enemies. You and I live in the presence of our enemies. Jesus sent us out as lambs amidst the wolves. Jesus said in his high priestly prayer in John 17:15, I want you to be in the world, but not of it. But we're in it. We're in a world that lies in the lap of the wicked one. We're in a world where man's arguments are like strong towers that are erected against God's glory and wisdom. And if we're not careful, instead of us influencing them, they influence us. Right? Lot pitched his tent near Sodom and Gomorrah. Mistake. And it says in 2 Peter 2, verses 7 to 8, that his righteous soul was tortured by what he saw and what he heard. His diet of worldly stuff was too much. And it compromised him. And it weakened him. And it hobbled him. What about Paul with a broken heart in 2 Timothy 4, verse 10? Demas has left me because he has loved this present world. Living near the enemy opens you up to their propaganda. And if you imbibe their propaganda, you start becoming preoccupied with them. And you become spooked. Did you notice how preoccupied these Jews are with the enemy? They told us 10 times. It's not that Nehemiah was that dumb. He needed to be told 10 times that the enemy was coming. It's just they had listened to the enemy so long, they were talking their talking points. They were imbibing the propaganda. They were allowing the enemy to spook them. And they lost sight of God. They became jittery, feeble-minded. It's a lesson, guys. You and I can't avoid contact with the world. But work darn hard to make sure there's no contamination by the world. Be in it, but not off it. That's why you've got to put all the whole armor of God. You've got to buckle up with some truth each and every day. You've got to have the shield of faith up. You've got to hold the sword of the Spirit, which is the word of God, high. And you've got to put on the helmet of salvation. You've got to guard your mind. You've got to have a biblical worldview. You've got to have a proper theology. You've got to know the gospel. You've got to keep preaching to yourself what's true and what's not true, and that the church will be built, and Jesus is coming, and the devil is losing. And you know what? Things are on course. Things aren't falling apart. Things are falling into place. You got to keep reminding yourself of biblical truth. He'll never leave me or forsake me. My God can provide all that I need. He'll meet me in the darkness. He won't abandon me to my enemies. This sin isn't worth it. This is a temptation of the evil one. You get the point. Put on the helmet of salvation. Stop imbibing the enemy's propaganda. Turn the television off. Get off the internet. Open your Bible. Get to a Bible study. Be in the Word as you're in the world, so that the Word in the world governs your thoughts, which informs your emotions, which directs your actions. During the Second World War, C.J. Auchinleck was the commander-in-chief of the Middle East Force. And he put out this order because it seemed that some in the British and Allied forces had turned Rommel into a bogeyman. I mean, Rommel was a brilliant military tactician, fearless, courageous. I mean, he had marched the German army and their panzers halfway across the world. But here's what C.J. Auchinleck sent out as an order to the British and Allied troops. There exists a real danger that our friend Rommel is becoming a king or magician or a bogeyman to our troops. We are talking far too much about him. He is by no means a superman, although he is undoubtedly very energetic and able. Even if he were a superman, it would still be highly undesirable that our men should be crediting him with supernatural powers. I wish you to dispel by all possible means the idea that Rommel represents something more than the ordinary. The more important thing now is to see that we do not always talk of Rommel when we mean the enemy in Libya. We must refer to the Germans or the Axis of Powers or the enemy and not always be harping. Please ensure that this order is put into immediate effect and impress upon all commanders that from a psychological point of view, it is a matter of the highest importance. Can we stop talking about Rommel? Can we stop talking about the world and the culture and the darkness and things going wrong? Can we talk about a sovereign God? Can we talk about a triumphant church? Can we talk about a gospel of which we need not be ashamed? Can we talk about the fact that greater is he that is in us than he is in the world?
0: 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I'm Wade Shepherd, inviting you back next time when Philip concludes the message titled Keep On Keeping On from our series titled Profiles in Courage. That's coming up Tuesday on Know the Truth. Today's program was produced and sponsored by Know the Truth Incorporated. Jesus said, "You shall know the truth, and the truth shall make you free."
2: 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Michael David here, and back in 2008, I had the pleasure of visiting the Holy Land in Israel, and it was amazing to finally see the places I'd only read about in books for so many years, and so many things stuck out to me as I was there, but one of them that really stuck out to me was the Pool of Bethesda. There was a man who sat beside that pool waiting for a miracle that never came. He'd been waiting there for 38 years, and at the time I was 38 years old, and I thought, wow, that man had sat there for as long as I had been alive at that point in time. 38 years is a long time. And Jesus came to that man and he asked him, "Do you want to get well?" And that's kind of an unusual question to ask someone who's been waiting 38 years to get well. However, it is also the first step toward real freedom. And it starts with a choice only you and I can make. And we're going to learn more about that as we join the Bold Steps program with Dr. Mark Jobe next.
3: This is Shauna on Johnny Erickson Tata Sharing Hope. You are going to love this story from Johnny about an amazing dog.
4: This is National Assistance Dog Weekend. You know what? We're celebrating the wonderful companions that help people with disabilities day in, day out. like Janae. Growing up, Janae loved the outdoors, whether it was kayaking, archery, even going skydiving with friends. But one day, she experienced a terrible fall, struck her head. Someone called the ambulance, and then they rushed her into the operating room for brain surgery. Janae survived the surgical procedure, but the recovery involved months and months of rehab. What's more, the traumatic brain injury left her with muscle weakness, seizures, and fainting spells. At any moment, Janae's seizures can cause her to fall and re-injure her head. And that would be a terrible thing. I mean, it can happen at the supermarket, it could happen at home. And it's just downright dangerous for someone like Janae, who has already experienced brain injury. But thankfully, she has Colt. That's what she calls her service dog. Colt is a Weimaraner English Labrador who was handpicked and uniquely trained to meet Janae's needs. Now, I know what you're thinking. How can a dog tell when someone's going to have a seizure? Well, it's true. Colt has been trained to immediately identify when Janae is about to have a fainting spell or a seizure. And right away, he carefully positions himself flat on the ground right next to her to protect Janae from hurting her head should she fall. And once he knows Janae's seizures have stopped, Colt will lick her hand and face to try to wake her up. Colt has even been trained to hear her heartbeat, reach for Janae's medications, turn on lights, help with grocery shopping. This dog even opens doors and helps to pick up after himself. I can't believe that, but that's what she says. And that is an amazing service dog. And when he is not at work helping Janae with her care, his harness goes off and, like any good old dog, Colt bolts out the door to play. You know, Genesis chapter 1, verse 25 says there that when God created animals, he declared their creation to be, quote, good. Plus, the Bible makes it clear that God can communicate with animals, such as he did on Noah's Ark or with Elijah and those birds that fed him. And look at Balaam's donkey, right? I mean, these examples don't tell us that God is in regular communication with animals, but it is plausible that God interacts with animals much more than we realize. The Bible also declares that God enjoys animals. In Psalm 104, the psalmist says, "Let the Lord be glad in his works." Now, sure, that verse speaks broadly of all that God has created, but it follows with a lengthy description of God's interaction with animals, everything from wild goats and other animals small and significant. In Psalm 148, the psalmist called on everything to praise the Lord, and he includes beasts, cattle, and I'm sure dogs like Colt. I mean, don't you think that's fun? It's great to know that your pet is not only an animal that God enjoys, but in a way we can't understand, a dog like Colt responds to God's call in Psalm 148. Somehow, someway, animals praise the Lord.
3: 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And hey, let's be sure to join those animals today. Wild animals, domesticated animals, and service animals like Colt. Let's praise the Lord. You'll be blessed as you do. Thanks for listening today to Johnny Erickson Tada Sharing Hope. Let's praise the Lord for all his creations.
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6: I think that sometimes we get more comfortable with an old problem than with a new solution. I think sometimes we start building our life around our misery. And although we say that we want to change, deep down inside, we become used to our prison cell and really don't want change.

0: Welcome to Bold Steps with Mark Jobe. Mark is founding pastor of New Life Community Church in Chicago. I'm Wayne Shepherd. Now, we all know the feeling of being stuck, whether it's in traffic or bad weather or the airport waiting for a flight. Sometimes we feel trapped and we just want to break free, don't we? But Mark, today you're going to show us how sometimes the freedom we're waiting for is being held up by our own choices.
1: Well, Wayne, as someone who lives in Chicago, we know a lot about being stuck in traffic and snow and a lot of those.
0: And airports, yes.
1: Yes, and airports. But this is not about traffic or airports. This is about our spiritual life. And this is one of the most compelling stories of Jesus' interaction with someone that is stuck but is having a hard time really getting out of this place of stuckness, and how Jesus helps them navigate a new chapter of freedom.
0: Well, join us in John chapter 5. Today's Bold Steps message is titled, Love Stops for Freedom. To get started, here is Mark Jobe.
1: I don't know if you've ever been stuck in life, but it's not a good feeling, is it? When you're stuck, you're in a spot that you don't want to be at. You want to move forward, but it's difficult to get beyond that. My daughter, when she was about 3 years old, we were renting at a school. And my wife came to me after service with a look of panic on her face saying, Mark, call the ambulance, call the fire truck. Marissa's stuck. And I said, okay, take me to where she is. And so I ran to where she was at, and she had gotten her head stuck between two metal bars on the railing of a stair, and she stuck her head in and couldn't get her head out. And so I ran up to her, knowing that children get panicky if you get panicky. And I said, Marissa, how you doing? She said, okay, Dad. She was only three. And I said, it looks like you're stuck. Yeah. And she could not get her head out of there. And I literally thought we were going to have to call the firemen or call the ambulance to be able to get her out, because we tried for a long time and couldn't get her out. And finally, without losing any ears, we were able to get her out. But here's the thing. When she was stuck, the whole family was stuck, because her stuckness made us all stick around. We couldn't go anywhere. We couldn't go for lunch. We couldn't move because she was stuck. In this story here, you find the story of a man that's stuck. It says, sometime later, verse 1 of John chapter 5, Jesus went to Jerusalem for a feast of the Jews. Now there is in Jerusalem near the Sheep Gate a pool, which in Aramaic is called Bethesda, which is surrounded by five covered colonnades. By the way, archaeologists just recently dug up this pool that's located near the Temple Mount. It's a beautiful pool that was built for the enjoyment of people to be around water, a gathering place, but it had turned into something totally different than it was built for. It had turned into a place where people came that were stuck. It tells us in the next verse why people went there. It says that rumor had it that periodically an angelic being would descend from heaven, and that this angelic being would actually touch the water in the pool, and there would be ripple effect in the pool, and the first sick person to get inside of the pool would be healed. Now, whether that really happened or whether that was just rumor or legend, we don't know. But word spread that this pool had healing power. If you were the first one to get in there, then regardless of what disease you had, what sickness you had, that you could be set free and liberated. So family members brought their lame, the paralytic, the blind, the diseased. And hundreds gathered around this pool. They made their house there. They slept on mats. They waited around all day, waiting for the ripple in the pool, any glimmer of an angelic being, any notice of the water changing. They lived for the day that they could get unstuck, that they could be healed, that they could be made well, that they could go forward. It tells us that Jesus happened to be passing through that area, and a great number of disabled people used to lie, the blind, the lame, the paralytic. And verse 5 says, one who was there had been an invalid for 38 years. And Jesus saw him laying there and learned that he had been in this condition for a long time. Anybody here 38 years old? Anybody here 38? Come on, admit it. You're still young. That's still young. 38. Listen, your entire lifetime lying near a pool. Your entire lifetime paralyzed, unable to walk, unable to move, stuck in life. And the Bible says that Jesus came to this man and he says something unusual, something that it's just not the kind of question you ask someone that's lying by a pool wanting to get well. He asked the man that had been laying there for 38 years, he leaned down to him, looked him in the eyes, and he says, "Do you want to get well?" What kind of question is that? I mean, seriously, it's like going to Stroger's Hospital and sticking your head in each of the rooms and saying, "Hey, I'm here. Do you want to get well? Do you want to get well?" Of course, they're going to say, "Of course we want to get well. That's why we're in a hospital. That's why we've come. We want to get well. We want to get unstuck. We want to change." If you're taking notes this morning, jot this down. I believe there's four steps here given for healing and freedom. The first one is this. The first step to healing and freedom is making a choice. You see, I'm not so convinced that everybody that says they want to change or get unstuck or get well really wants to get well or change or get unstuck. I think that sometimes we get more comfortable with an old problem than with a new solution. I think sometimes we start building our life around our misery. And although we say that we want to change, deep down inside, we become used to our prison cell and really don't want change. I've been a pastor long enough to know that everybody that says, "I want to change my life," doesn't really want to change their life. I've been a pastor long enough to say that every person bound by an addiction that says, "I want to be set free," doesn't really want to get set free. I've been around long enough to see that every person that says, "Hey, I really want to get rid of this old lifestyle," doesn't really want to get rid of that old lifestyle. Because oftentimes we have become so used to, so accustomed, so enculturated to our old lifestyle, to a habit, to our stuckness, to our misery, that although with our lips we say we want to change, we've never really thought through the choice, do I really, really want to change? I read recently of some nuns in Prague that their convent was used at one time as a prison during the communist occupation, and the bottom part was used as prison cells. So in order to make a little bit of extra money, they decided to turn that portion into a hotel. In the mid-90s. But they thought the draw of it being a prison would sort of be interesting. So they kept it more or less like a prison, but they turned it into hotel rooms. And they wanted it to look like a prison cell, but yet feel like a hotel room. So a prison, but yet comfortable. And it reminded me of us. You see, some of us say we want to be set free, but in really what we're saying is, "I want to be more comfortable in my prison cell." Some of us say, "I really want to get out of this place that I'm at," but really you're saying, "I want my mattress to be a little thicker. I would say, hey, as long as my mattress is a little more comfortable, I'm willing to stay in my prison cell. I want my pillow fluffed, but I don't really want to get out of prison. I'm not really ready for a total life change. I've gotten used to where I'm at. I've gotten used to being stuck. I'm not sure I want to go forward. I just don't want to be uncomfortable right now." Jesus looked at this man and he said, "Do you really want to get well?" Let me tell you this. Every change starts with a decision. Unless you make a decision, you'll never change. It doesn't end with a decision, but it starts with a decision. You cannot change until and unless you decide, "I am ready to change. I want to get well. I want to get unstuck. I want to change." Jesus looks at this man and he says, "Do you really want to get well?" It seems obvious. It seems like it's a rhetorical question. It seems like it's answered itself. But let me tell you, there are Here in America alone, there are 10 million alcoholics over the age of 18. Most of them, if you were asked them, do you want to change? They would say, I don't want to be an alcoholic, but do they really want to? There's over 200,000 heroin addicts in the United States of America. If you were to ask them, do you want to change?

0: States of America. If you were to ask them, do you want to be do you want to change? Do you want to be set free? Many of them would say, yes, I want to. But they haven't yet answered the question if they really, really want to. You see, there are 70 million people or more in this country that are 30 pounds overweight or more. You say, oh, now Pastor, you're getting personal. Now. And you know in your life that you want to change, that it's not what you want to be, that your doctor says, hey, you're going to die of a heart attack. This is bad for your cholesterol. Listen, do you want to change? But the question is, but do you really want to go through the pain of that change? There are 10 million pill abusers in this country. And most of them, if you were to ask, do you want to change? They say yes, but in reality, I'm not so sure. There are 35 million nicotine addicts in this country. They know every time they light up that there's a warning on the cigarette pack that says, this causes cancer, this may kill you. And deep inside, if you were to say, do you want to change? Most of them would say yes. But the question is, do you really want to change? I mean, seriously, do you really want to change? Because it starts with a decision. God can do nothing until we decide. God leads us to a decision. He prompts us to a decision. He convicts us to it. But there comes a point in time where we have to choose. We have to make a choice. And the power of our process begins in the power of a decision.
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0: 2nd, if you're taking notes, write this down. The second step is not only you have to choose, but the second step is you have to stop making excuses for why you're still bound by your problem. I want you to notice how this man answered. Jesus asked him a very clear yes or no question, but he answered basically with excuses. Verse 7, he looks at Jesus and says, "Sir," the invalid man replied, "I have no one to help me into the pool when the water stirred. While I'm trying to get in, someone else goes down ahead of me." Well, hello, is that what Jesus asked you? Did Jesus really say, why do you think you're in this condition you're at? No, that's not what he asked. Jesus said, do you want to be well? And he takes time to explain why he's in the condition he's at and why he can't change. See, most of us camp out in why we're not changing. I call it a victim mentality. You see, listen to me. When you're a victim, you have no responsibility to change. When you're a victim, you cross your arms and you wait for the world to change. You wait for your husband to change. You wait for your boss to change. You wait for your kids to change. When you're a victim, you simply cross your arms and say, I would not be this way if the people around me were different. But I have to be this way. As long as the people around me don't change, then I have to be this way. You see, this man who was stuck for 38 years, he started with the people around him and he said, I have no one to take me into the pool. He could have said, well, it's my family's fault. You see, if 30 of my relatives would just take one day a month and hang out with me and wait for the pool, I mean, they don't even have to talk to me. They could just sit there, read the paper, do aerobic exercise, whatever, just hang out with me. And if the pool stirred, they could pick me up and put me in. My family doesn't support me. It's all my family's fault that I'm in this condition that I'm at. If I just had people around me that supported me more, loved me more, encouraged me more, listen, I wouldn't be stuck. It's all these people, boy, if I just had the support I needed.

0: Sound familiar? Hello? If you're a victim, you know that language because you've used it. If people would just support me, if someone would call me up, if someone would just encourage me. It's all the people around me that aren't supportive, encouraging. They're not positive. So that's why I'm stuck where I'm at. And then he goes on, he starts blaming the other people. Listen, every time I try to go in, I've seen the pool move a few times. And I make my way over, but look at me, I'm paralyzed. I can't move too fast. And the lame guy that, hey, he's only got one leg that's bad. Man, he jumps over me and he gets in the pool quicker than I do. You know, there should be a numbering system to this process. I mean, where does seniority fit in? I've been here 38 years. That guy's only been here 3 years. Man, I think he should get in line. It's the people around me that keep me stuck the way I'm at. That's a victim's mentality. And that's exactly what this man had. He had a victim's mentality because victims look at people around them and say, I am this way because of the people around me. And I cannot change unless they change. Some of you are in a marriage and you blame your bad attitude on your husband. Or you blame your negative attitude on your wife. And you say, well, if my husband would change, then my attitude would be different. Let me tell you something. Listen, your attitude is not your husband's problem. Your attitude is your problem. You are responsible for your attitude. If my boss weren't so negative and critical, if my work environment would be different, then I would be a different person. No, you are responsible. Listen, step up to the plate. Say, I am responsible for me. I am responsible for my attitude. I am responsible for my destiny. I am responsible for my life. I am not a victim. I am responsible for me. No one else can tell me how my attitude functions. I choose my attitude. Are you tracking with me? You know, when we're stuck, we use a lot of, we can deny, we can generalize, we can minimize, we can dodge, we can blame, we can attack, we can excuse. We can do a lot of things when we're a victim, but ultimately, we are responsible for our own destiny. Ultimately, we are responsible. And listen to me well, look up at me, because this is real important. If you're waiting for someone else to change before you get unstuck, good luck, because you're going to be in your prison cell for a long time. It starts with a choice. The second step is that you stop making excuses for where you're at. You take responsibility and say, I'm here. The sum of my choices have led me to where I'm at. And I take responsibility for where I'm at right now. My attitude, where I'm at in my spiritual life, where I'm at in my family life, where I'm at in my relationships, where I'm at in my stuckness, I take responsibility. Number three, listen, you need to discover the freedom process that God has laid out for you. You say freedom is a process. I want you to notice what Jesus said to this man that was stuck after he gave him excuses. Verse 8. Jesus said to him, get up, pick up your mat, and walk. Get up, pick up your mat, and walk. Now that may seem like it all sort of connects together in one sentence, but there's three emphatic commands that are given here. One is get up, secondly is pick up your mat, and third is walk. Listen, this man was being asked by Jesus to do something that in his own power he could never do. That he had attempted year after year, season after season. Do you not think that he had tried to get up and walk hundreds of times? Do you not think that he had raised himself thinking in his mind, well, maybe this time my legs won't give in? Do you not think that he had tried to lean himself up against one of the pillars around that pool and tried to hoist himself up? I can guarantee you he had tried on his own power many times. The difference now was the infusion of the dunamis power of God, of the Holy Spirit. Because you tried a lot of things on your own power, but unless you've tried with the power of God, then listen, you have not tried yet, because the power of God is the difference maker. Jesus said to him, get up. The second thing that Jesus said to him was, take your mat. I was always a little puzzled about why Jesus would say, take your mat. I never thought Jesus was super environmentally friendly. Was this about littering? Recycling? No. As I thought about this, I think there's something much deeper going on in this, why Jesus said, take up your mat. If you've ever been around the homeless, you'll realize that for the homeless, a cardboard box becomes their home. They view their cardboard box like you view your house that you pay a mortgage on, because that's their place, that's their space, that's their identity, that's where they feel like, hey, this grounds me, this is where I belong. I believe that Jesus was telling this man, I want you to pick up your mat, because that is who you were, but you will never go back there again. You're not leaving the mat in case it doesn't work out. You go back there. This is not a commitment with prenuptial agreement. This is a commitment to say, once I pick up my mat, I lose my space. I will never go back there again. This change will be for good. This change will last.
1: And there's a part two of this lesson coming up tomorrow here on Bold Steps with Pastor Mark Jobe, so be sure to listen then. In the meantime, head over to our website, boldsteps.org, and check out the wide variety of faith-building tools and opportunities we have available right now. Mark, this month's Bold Step gift, it's a book I think a lot of us could use. So tell us about this book.
0: Yeah, so I'm excited to be able to offer this book. It's called The Case for Faith by Lee Strobel. Lee Strobel, many of you have heard his name and know that he was basically an editor of a Chicago newspaper. He was an atheist. His wife started coming to faith. And then he, exploring Christianity, became a believer.
1: Yeah.
0: And he wrote a couple of books, but A Case for Faith is powerful, because there's a lot of people that want to embrace Christianity, but they get stuck on some tough topics.
1: Mm-hmm.
0: Since there's evil and suffering in this world, how could God be loving? Or does miracles, do they contradict science? Or what about evolution versus a creator God? There's topics that are difficult that sometimes keep people stuck, like, I wish I had the answer for that. Lee does a great job in answering these questions in a very clear, concise, but compelling way.
1: He doesn't shy away from the tough questions, does he?
0: So, if you've been struggling with some of those things like suffering in the world, creation versus evolution, what about miracles, is Jesus really the only way, could a loving God torture people in hell forever? Some of those tough questions, this is a book that you need to get. We love to put it into your hand this month.
1: Just reach out and request The Case for Faith when you give a donation of any amount to support this ministry. 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And that brings our program to a close. I'm Wayne Shepherd, inviting you to come back tomorrow for part two of this lesson titled Love Stops for Freedom. It's a series finale about staying in the freedom of God. It's coming up Tuesday on Bold Steps with Mark Jobe. 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
0: We love upgrades, don't we? A better phone, a better app, and even a better version of ourselves every January. But there's one thing we can't upgrade our way out of, and yet it's the one word our culture doesn't want to hear. Repent. I'm Joe Jordan of Fred Jordan Mission. Let's take three. In Matthew chapter 3, John the Baptist preached to the crowds, saying, "Repent, for the kingdom of heaven is at hand." And the Bible's clear that the only way to get into God's kingdom is through Jesus Christ. And yet we can't get to him without repentance. Repentance doesn't mean we feel bad about something. It's actual grief over our sins that leads us to turn away from them and to turn to God. The author Patrick Morley wrote that the church's problem is the misconception that we can add Jesus to our lives without subtracting sin. But it doesn't work that way. Another pastor said, "You can put the Atlantic Ocean into a teacup easier than you can get to heaven without repentance." That's why John the Baptist preached a message of repentance, and why repentance was among the last words Jesus preached. That's how much it matters. Will you help us continue sharing that message? You can give online at fjm.org. That's fjm.org. Or if you'd rather, mail your gift to Fred Jordan Missions, P.O. Box 12345, Covina, California, 91722. Thank you for helping us declare and demonstrate the love of Jesus to those in need on Skid Row and beyond. And remember, repentance isn't a message of condemnation. It's an invitation to leave behind the sin that separates us from God and receive the forgiveness Jesus freely offers. It means turning away from the life that is destroying you and turning toward the one who can make you new. No matter where you've been, what you've done, or how far from God you may feel, it's not too late. Jesus already knows your failures, your regrets, and the things you wish you could change, and he is still calling you to come to him. He is ready to forgive you, restore you, and give you a brand new life, but you have to be willing to turn to him, trust him, and follow him. I'm Joe Jordan of Fred Jordan Missions. Until next time, turn your heart toward Jesus and join me again for Take Three. 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
4: Daniel Manville was a guy who was in prison for 3.5 years on some kind of a manslaughter charge. While he was in prison, he decided to go to law school took on courses that they offered there and online, and he passed the bar exam. And today he is a professor at Michigan State University teaching law. I mean, he really learned his lesson. Prison was profitable for him. He got an education, passed the test, got the degree, and now is training up other students. Another guy by the name of Ken Rushing was in prison for 7 years on drug charges. During that time, he got his real estate license, studied real estate development and law, got out of prison, became a civic leader, and a philanthropist. So in both of these cases, prison worked out pretty well for those two guys. They made the most of it. They made it a profitable experience and used it to bless others. Paul the Apostle was also in prison for a number of years, a couple of years in Caesarea by the sea, a couple of years in Rome. Then he was released, and then he got rearrested, and he was arrested several times. But while he was in prison in Rome, he wrote 4 books. He wrote the book of Ephesians and Philippians and Colossians and Philemon. And I've told you this before, I'm so glad that Paul went to prison. The church has been blessed. He used it to spread the gospel. He preached to prison guards. He wrote foundational letters that have blessed the church for the last 2,000 plus years. So prison worked out pretty well. Paul, as we have already noted, is writing this letter from his Roman prison to a church that he loved dearly, the church at Philippi. He founded that church at Philippi. We went through the founding of it already from the book of Acts. But he seemed to have a very unique relationship of love and encouragement with these people. At the same time, the only hint of a problem in this church was some kind of a tension going on. And he will speak to that at the very beginning of this letter, or chapter 2. And then he will get more specific in chapter 4. There's 2 women in the church, one by the name of Euodia, the other by the name of Suntuke, and they had a rivalry with each other. They were not getting along, and he implores them by name in chapter 4. Boy, I wouldn't want to be naughty in any of these ancient churches for fear that Paul might write you in his letter that will live on for thousands of years. So we know their names. We know these 2 gals didn't get along. They had a fight. And he does hint to that in chapter 2, and then he'll return to it in chapter 4. Now, this shouldn't surprise us. God's people have a long history of being people, human beings, flawed human beings, not always getting along with each other. I am encouraged by the fact that even the 12 apostles had issues in the 3.5-year earthly ministry of our Lord. They had a couple arguments about who would be the greatest in the kingdom, who would sit on the right hand and on the left hand. It divided them. Paul and Barnabas had a falling out over who should join the ministry team. Paul and Peter had a falling out in Galatia over the law versus grace. And God's people have had their spats with each other ever since. So I say I'm encouraged because the church is not a group of perfect people, but just saved people, redeemed people. God takes you as you are. And we always say that God loves you the way you are, but he loves you too much to leave you the way you are. But this is what he gets. He gets us. And we come to him imperfect. We come to him with our sin, with our flaws. And then we all enter into a long, lifelong process called sanctification, where he sands off the rough edges, in some cases chips off the rough edges, depending on your personality type. But he's always working on us, as we have learned, until the day of Christ. So we're imperfect. Even the church at Philippi, this growing, wonderful group of people, now much larger than when Paul first founded it, is experiencing some of this tension between a couple of rival parties, perhaps even more. I love the text in Romans chapter 12, where Paul says, "If it is possible, as much as depends on you, be at peace with all people." So in that statement, he is acknowledging that it's not always possible. There are some people that you try to get along with, you try to reconcile, you try to make restoration, you do what you can and meet in the middle, but they just won't let it happen. So as much as is possible, as much as depends on you, do your best, but then you leave the rest to God. So Paul is going to implore these two as we get through it. So we're in chapter 2. In chapter 2, it begins with a very important word I've told you about, and you're going to be able to tell me what this means. Therefore, if there is any consolation in Christ, if any comfort of love, if any fellowship of the Spirit, if any affection and mercy, fulfill my joy by being like-minded, having the same love, being of one accord, of one mind. Let nothing be done through selfish ambition or conceit, but in lowliness of mind, let each esteem others better than himself. Now let's kind of pick that apart. Therefore, whenever there's a therefore, find out what it's there for. To begin a sentence with the word therefore harkens back to a previous thought. You don't walk up to somebody that you've never met and go, therefore, unless you have had a previous conversation. Am I right? So Paul has been writing in chapter 1 as he closes that thought. And by the way, there are no chapters in the original letter of Paul. That was added many years later. Somebody thought we should have chapter 1, 2, 3 with verse numbers on it so we can find our way around the Bible. So this is simply a letter. And previous to this, back in chapter 1, verse 28, he says that you should in no way be terrified by your enemies, your adversaries, which is to them a proof of perdition, but to you of salvation, that from God. For to you it has been granted on behalf of Christ not only to believe in him, but also to suffer for his sake. That's the thought, suffering for the sake of Christ. Therefore, the church was suffering attacks from unbelievers who hated the gospel. Because you are suffering attacks from those who hate the gospel, because you have enough people who are already against you, don't add to that. Don't add to that controversy and angst and anger. Therefore, if there's any consolation in Christ, any comfort of love, any fellowship of the Spirit, any affection and mercy, fulfill my joy by being like-minded. Get along. They're attacking you. Don't you attack each other. Get along. Fulfill my joy, being like-minded, having the same love, being of one accord, of one mind. But you'll notice how Paul writes this command. He says, if there is any consolation in Christ. The word if would be better translated since. It's not conditional. It's a matter of fact. Since you have received encouragement or consolation by belonging to Christ, it's Paul's way of saying, if following Christ has done anything for you, any consolation in Christ, if any comfort of love, if you have been comforted by the love of Christ. So he's telling them to get along, but it's based upon the fact that you belong to Christ, you are encouraged or consoled by him, You're comforted by the fact that he loves you the way you are. That's the basis of this command to get along. Sometimes people will say, you know, I used to love him, but I just don't love him anymore. I've run out of love. Actually, I think that's impossible. I understand the feeling, the sentiment. I would agree you don't always have the same feeling toward another person. But the Bible says, Paul says in Romans, the love of God has been shed abroad in our hearts. Or the love of God has been poured into us, lavishly, continually poured into our lives.
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4: If we experience the love of God, we should then be able to express the love of God. If it flows to us, doesn't it make sense that it ought to flow through us to other people around us? So, because it's God's love flowing into us, we never run out of love. It's an ongoing spigot that has no end. I read a story of a lady who had an interesting calling. She felt called to work in nursing homes to give people in their last breaths of life the love of God. And she especially was drawn to people who had no family around them when they were passing from this life into the next. And she thought nobody should die alone. They should die with somebody next to their side giving them love and comfort. If there's any consolation in Christ, and if you have been comforted at all by his love that has flown into your hearts, he continues, if any fellowship of the Spirit. We are a fellowship. And we're a fellowship of the Spirit, of the Holy Spirit. The same Holy Spirit that is in me is the same Holy Spirit that is in you. The Bible says by Paul, we have been baptized by one Spirit into one body. That means that we're a family. Same Holy Spirit working through all of us. We've all been consoled by him. We've all been comforted by his love. We're all in this awesome spiritual family. We have the fellowship of the Spirit. If there's any affection and mercy, now here's the command. Fulfill my joy by being like-minded, having the same love, being of one accord and of one mind. This is that beautiful getting along, that decision to get along with one another. Now, Paul says, fulfill my joy or complete my joy. We've told you before that 16 times in this book, Paul, writing from prison as a prisoner, shackled to guards 24/7, 16 times he writes about how joyful he is, or rejoice in the Lord. Always, I'll say it again, rejoice. And he talks about his own personal joy. So Paul already was experiencing the joy of the Lord while incarcerated. But now he's saying, you can actually complete my joy. Even though I'm already joyful in prison, if I know you are getting along with each other, that's the icing on the cake. That's the whipped cream on the pie. That's the green chili on anything at all. I mean, that will complete the taste profile. That will fulfill everything. That will fulfill my joy by being of one accord, one mind. Then he expands on that. Let nothing be done through selfish ambition or conceit, but in lowliness of mind, let each esteem others better than himself. Selfish ambition. Let's just shorten it. Selfishness. We all know what selfishness is. If you have any children, you know what selfishness is. If you have any parent, you know what selfishness is. If you know any human being whatsoever, you know what selfishness is. This is a common trait. It is the default mode of the human being to be concerned about ourself. What's in it for me? What will I get out of this? Let nothing be done through selfish ambition or conceit. We are born with a very self-aware, self-centered status. Calvin Miller, he's an author a few years ago, said the child's prayer, when a child prays, if you were to strip away all the niceties, it would sound something like this: Our Father who art in heaven, gimme, gimme, gimme. That could be said, I think, of all of us. There were two kids, they were at a Kmart with those little, you put a quarter in the horse and the horse goes back and forth. And so it was a brother and a sister, and they both tried to get on the horse at the same time. And the brother turned back to the sister sitting behind him and said, if one of us would get off, there'd be enough room for me. So everybody knows what selfishness is. Here he says, let nothing be done through selfish ambition or conceit. Now, let me tell you about conceit. Conceit. Anybody here have an old King James Bible that you're reading out of tonight? If you are, it says, let nothing be done. The word instead of conceit is vain glory. Vain glory. And the New King James has replaced vain glory with the word conceit. But I actually think vain glory is the more literal translation. Because the Greek word from which it is translated into English is kenodoxia. And it's a compound word from two words stuck together, kenos, which means empty, and doxa, which is glory, empty glory. Let nothing be done through selfish ambition or vain glory. Vain glory or conceit is having exaggerated ideas of your own importance. Exaggerated ideas of your own importance. If you've ever seen a puffer fish, a blowfish, they're actually quite small until they fill up with water. They fill up with water in the ocean. They puff up huge. Water is taken in and they puff up, so they appear larger than they really are, so that other bigger fish won't swallow them. You know, their body has little spikes that go off of it, and they look quite imposing when they're filled up and puffed up. And vainglory is to puff yourself up with pride, to inflate yourself, exaggerated ideas of your own importance. Romans chapter 12, Paul says that we should not think of ourselves more highly than we ought to think, but each of us should think soberly. We should make a correct evaluation of who we are. So put all that together. Because the world is already attacking you, and there's enough angst going on against you, don't you attack one another. You've been consoled by Christ. You've experienced his love. You're all part of the same fellowship of the Holy Spirit. So put the icing on the cake, the green chili on the burrito. Fulfill my joy by getting along with each other. Don't puff yourself up. Don't have exaggerated ideas of your own importance. Don't be filled with pride, the root of all sin. But instead, in lowliness of mind. Now watch this transition, because he's about to give an example of lowliness of mind in Jesus Christ. But in lowliness of mind, let each esteem others better than himself. Lowliness of mind is humility. A humble person has taken an appraisal of himself or herself, has judged himself or herself correctly, and knows who he or she is based on the grace of God in his life or her life, and doesn't try to come off as being too important. Lowliness of mind is humility. Lowliness of mind, let each esteem others better than himself. Let me put it to you this way. Lowliness or humility is what greases the gears of relationship. If you are struggling in a relationship with anybody in life, add some grease. Add humility. Add lowliness of mind. Well, I'm right, and they're wrong. Now add some grease to that. And you'll probably walk away saying, well, I think both of us are a little bit right, and both of us are a little bit wrong, and we can compromise on a few things. That's lowliness of mind. That adds the grease to the gears of a relationship. Even Jesus said, take my yoke upon you, for I am gentle and lowly in mind. Here's what's interesting. The Greek culture, part of the culture of this time period, 2,000 years ago, the Greco-Roman culture, the Greeks did not see lowliness as a good thing, but a bad thing. When they spoke of somebody being lowly-minded, they would usually speak of a slave or somebody they conquered in a war. They would conquer an army, and they would make them lowly in mind. They would get a slave, and that slave was lowly-minded. The very quality that the Greeks despise, the Bible exonerates. Lowliness of mind. Humility. The Greeks saw it as a bad thing. The Bible sees it as a good thing. In fact, the Bible says God resists the proud, but gives grace to the humble. Now, just think about that verse. God resists the proud. Pride will make you God's enemy. He'll resist you. Humility will make you God's friend. God resists the proud, but gives grace to the humble. So, in lowliness of mind, let each esteem others better than himself. Let each of you look out, not only for his own interests, but also for the interests of others. If I have a relationship with you and I'm always thinking about what you should do for me and how I'm right and how you shall ought to serve my interests, we're going to have conflict. If at the same time you're doing that toward me, we're going to have real conflict. But if in your presence I'm thinking, how can I minister to you? How could I serve you? How could I build you up? How could I encourage you? And you do the same with me, we're off to a great start. That's a match made in heaven. Somebody once said there's two ways that you can enter a room. You can walk into a room full of people and sort of have the attitude, here I am. Or you can walk into a room with this attitude, ah, there you are. How did Paul enter the room? Well, chapter 1, verse 1, Paul and Timothy, servants of Jesus Christ. I'm his slave, therefore I am your servant. Ah, there you are. Instead of, look at me, this is who I am. So let each of you look out not only for his own interests, but also for the interests of others.
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1: 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Michael David with you, and many of us as believers, we want others to know Christ, but we still hesitate to share our faith. Now, why do we do that? I think maybe it's because we naturally just want to be accepted, and we might worry about being ridiculed or damaging our relationships or being labeled as being judgmental. Or maybe we feel we just don't know enough scripture, or we won't be able to answer the difficult questions. Or maybe we feel that evangelism is only for pastors and missionaries or for especially gifted people. But in reality, Jesus's Great Commission was to all his followers to take the gospel into all the world, preaching and teaching them everything he commanded us. So stay with us. We are going to get some help and be equipped how to bring other people to the Lord by offering practical, and they're going to offer us practical ways we can share the gospel and encouraging tips for sharing our faith with confidence and grace while standing strong in our beliefs as we join Focus on the Family with Jim Daly next.
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3: On a recent edition of Pastor's Perspective, Pastor John Wong of Christ Point City Church and Pastor Phil Metzger of Calvary Chapel San Diego took on questions about Simon the Sorcerer.
4: Yeah, I personally, I land on the side that Simon was not a genuine believer in Christ. And the way that I would understand this believing in the message of Philip, the gospel, is tied into what you see back in John chapter 2. You remember that when John was accounting for the life and ministry of Jesus while he was in Jerusalem, it says, and many people believed in him. But, and this is where John continues the story, he said, Jesus did not commit himself to them because he knew the heart of all people. And so even though there is this external superficial faith that people were expressing, you know, they were even following Jesus, identifying as the disciples of Jesus, yet Jesus, seeing into their hearts, he didn't commit himself to them because he knew that their faith wasn't in him. It was in something that maybe they thought that they would get from Jesus, or they thought that it was exciting to be a part of something new that was gaining traction there in Israel. But Jesus knows the hearts of people. And the other indication for me is when Peter addresses Simon there in the 8th chapter, he says, "For I see that you are in the gall of bitterness and in the bonds or the chains of iniquity." And so here, Peter, discerning into his true spiritual state, he's saying, you're still enslaved to sin. You're still in bondage to your life, you know, outside of Jesus. And so and the fact that Peter's pressing on him his need to repent and to pray that the Lord, if possible, that the intent of your heart may be forgiven you. Like, all of those things, at least to me, seem to indicate that he wasn't an authentic believer. And again, you know, ultimately, God is the only one that can determine this, and we'll find out in heaven. You know, we'll either meet Simon the Sorcerer in heaven and say, bro, it's amazing that you're here, because I really thought I was not going to see you here. Or we're going to be like, oh, I read the scriptures exactly the way that it was understood, and or that I understood it. And so that's my take on it. I'm sure you'll hear different people landing on different places, but those are two reasons why I think that Simon wasn't a real believer.
5: I would even add to that, the fact that we don't have the rest of the story doesn't mean anything. Like, this is just this moment in this guy's life. It's very possible that the very idea that he's mentioned with so much kind of specificity, that maybe there was a change. You know, again, I'm totally postulating on this, but like he's mentioned, it's like his story is told. Either it's a story, a case study of a person who like kind of quasi believed, but really didn't,
4: yeah.
5: as John said, which is a very valid, like there's a lot of, I mean, for all the reasons that he said, very good reasons to believe that. You know, on the other hand, is his story told, you know, kind of like a Jonah moment where it's like everything you read about Jonah in the book of Jonah is Jonah was terrible. But it's written by Jonah to talk about how good God is. Mm-hmm. So is it possible that, you know, Simon's story continued post-scripture?
6: Yeah.
5: It's not in the book of Acts.
4: Yeah.
5: But he was of such, you know, kind of a, what a unique person.
4: Yeah.
5: Kind of believed, kind of didn't, offered an apostle money to buy the Spirit's power. It's a
4: yeah.
5: it's a pretty powerful yeah. thing. But I'm of the same belief as John.
4: Yeah.
5: I don't think he believed. I think he was yeah. right on the edge.
4: It's interesting that... just even early on in church traditions, again, this is not scriptural. This is more traditions that have been passed on. Stories have circulated that Simon, after this moment, he actually in church history became mm-hmm. the arch nemesis of the Apostle mm-hmm. Peter, seeking to wow. undermine his ministry. In fact, by the time we get to the Dark Ages, we have what's called the practice of simony. And simony is the, you know, the thing about trying to purchase different offices in church politics. And so whatever... Like Phil said, we don't know where Simon ended up. We hope that he repented. But if those early church traditions are valid, then we see that he ended up opposing the gospel rather than embracing it. And the sad thing is that his pattern had even crept into the church when the church became politically and financially powerful during the Dark Ages, that people were actually, rather than being put into the ministry by the Lord, they were actually buying their way in, which means that this evil is continuing. And so... But yeah,
5: maybe one other thought too. It's separate from kind of Simon. That's a great description there too. But Peter sounds really harsh, and it kind of a lot of the Book of Acts. He just sounds, you know, he comes across as like, you know, Ananias and Sapphira, the person that buried you. You know, you're going to get buried by them too. You know, and you're like, wow, Peter. Peter's coming out swinging hard here.
4: Yeah.
5: But I would say, I mean, in one sense, yes. But I'd also add to that a couple things, important factors. One is that. They lived at it. This is one of the most unique moments in like human history. You know, this is the propagating of the gospel after the Messiah has lived, died, been buried, and resurrected. This is like one of the most unique moments in the that the world's ever had. And so there's this kind of like, I don't have time to waste words on, you know, niceties or whatnot. But on the other hand, I would also say there's a cultural element, and that is niceties. Listen, we live in America. If you want to say something mean, you never say it directly, right? You dance around what you're trying to say. And it's like nobody knows exactly what you're saying. The New Testament wasn't like that. There was incredible clarity in what they were trying to say.
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13: Well, our best advice is to form a warm connection with people, and then what happens is the gospel naturally enters in, so sharing the gospel will never feel like a sales pitch or an awkward pivot. And the two skills you need are so easy. Asking good questions and telling great stories. Yeah. If you have a couple of stories of what God's been doing in your life and you're able to ask good questions, you will be amazed at what God's able to do.
14: That's Dr. Heather Holloman, and she and her husband Ashley are with us today on Focus on the Family with Jim Daly. Thanks for joining us. I'm John Fuller.
15: John, as believers in Christ, we're called to share our faith. I feel like when I was a fairly new believer, I did that more intentionally, if I could say
6: that. More passionately.
15: Yeah, so I say that with my self-conviction that, you know, every day we should get up and say, hey, Jim Daly here reporting for duty, Lord.
13: That's good.
15: And say, what do you have for me today? Mm-hmm. And sharing the faith with people around you should be, you know, pretty natural. Yeah. And we want to help you today. We want to equip you. I don't think if you're introverted, that's okay. If you're extroverted and it comes more naturally, that's okay. The whole goal here is how to encourage you in sharing your faith with those around you for their benefit, so they can have eternal life and bring the kingdom of heaven to this earth right now.
6: Mm-hmm. Yeah, and this is a high calling for each of us as followers of Jesus. So we're so glad to have Ashley and Heather Holloman here. They're popular guests here, and their heart passion is to help you engage others well. So they've actually have their own organization, their own ministry called Seated and Sent. Heather is an associate teaching professor at Penn State. She's a speaker and an author, and the book that they've written together is called Sent, Living a Life That Invites Others to Jesus. And this is an eminently practical way for you to kind of reorient your life so you're really aware of the people around you for the cause of Christ.
15: Ashley and Heather, welcome back to Focus on the Family. So good to have you.
16: Thank you so much for having us again.
13: Yeah, we're so excited to be here together.
15: And thanks for traveling. You know, sometimes the viewers and listeners don't realize you're flying across the country to be here in studio with us. It takes a lot of commitment, and I really do appreciate it.
13: We wouldn't miss it. Yeah. Thank you for having us. This is a joy.
15: Let me start with kind of an out-of-the-field question here. We had Gary Thomas on a while back, and in that context, Gary was talking to us about kind of the me-focusedness of our culture today. You know, we're thinking of ourselves so often. Even in the church, it has seeped in. And he was talking about eternal salvation. You know, that at the core, if you think Jesus died, rose again, only to give you eternal life, you're not thinking correctly. Because what he wants is to give you eternal life, but that other impact is so that you can bring the kingdom of heaven to this earth and share the gospel with others to bring kingdom to this earth. I went, wow, I don't think I've had that broader perspective like that. What do you think of that comment?
16: No, I love that. It's at some point we are going to leave this earth and be with Jesus. And if that's going to be an amazing, better life even than this, why not take us now? I mean, if God wants the very best for us, maybe it's because he has really great things for us to do here.
15: Yeah.
16: You know, and being on mission with him, the adventure of
15: absolutely.
16: That.
15: And we've got that great series from Ray Vanderlaan, That the World May Know, and his RVL Discipleship series. He's a Jewish scholar. We've been doing that with Ray for 30 years, I think. And in there, the main point that Ray connected with me and so many others with is when sin entered the world, chaos entered the world, Jesus came to bring God the Father's shalom, his peace into this chaos. Yeah. That's what you're talking about.
13: That's right.
15: How do we do that with Seated and Sent? And how do we identify, this is my main mission, Lord, thank you.
13: Well, really, what happened to me was I was reading the book of John one summer, and I noticed the number one way Jesus describes the Father in the book of John is the Father who sent me. And I kept thinking, this is the most important thing Jesus is calling to mind about his own identity. So imagine the chills I got when I read John 20:21, where Jesus says, as the Father has sent me, so I send you. I thought there is something I'm missing about this idea of this sent identity, which Ash and I really worked out over the years. Yeah. What does it look like to really know your sent? What are the mindset shifts you have to have? It's changed my whole world to think this is the most important thing about my identity, and that Jesus is seeking this and saving the lost, and he's inviting me to do it.
15: You heard me in the opening talk about that maybe clumsiness or you know, you start with energy in this area of evangelism. But in that context, with the church specifically, how are we fumbling a bit in this space when it comes to knowing what the book of John says and then applying it to bring honor and glory to the Father?
16: Yeah. The greatest thing that's happening in the course of human history, the greatest thing, is that God is keeping this word and drawing a people to himself. It would be enough to be a part of that. But and that's what we celebrate. But we've forgotten somehow to celebrate. We get to be a part of helping others be a part of what God is doing and being a part of God's family. And that's what really caught my attention like 20 years ago. I grew up in a great church. I grew up in a church that taught me to share my faith, very gospel, Christ-centered church. And I was like, yeah, that's never going to happen. I'm more introverted. I stumble over my words. I think of the best things to say 14 days later. And I thought of sharing my faith like going to the dentist. Well, I, you know, once or twice a year, I probably should do that. But something bad is going to happen, and it probably will hurt. And I think, I don't know if we've intended to do it or not, but in the church, at least in the West, we say, yeah, we all know this is bad and hard to do. No one wants to do it. Go do it anyway. And what we've discovered is, no, this is a great thing to do.
15: Yeah.
16: God is, as Heather said, as the Father sent me, so I send you, as this grand invitation.

0: the great thing to do.
1: Yeah.
0: God is, as Heather said, as the Father sent me, so I send you, as this grand invitation that we get to be on adventure with Jesus. He's doing the heavy lifting. Can we just join him in it and see God unfold beautiful things?
1: Hmm. Yeah.
0: We have to start somewhere different, I think.
1: Yeah. Heather, let me ask you, I mean, it's kind of a ball of yarn in there. And what I mean by that is my ability. So if I'm more extroverted, as Ashley was saying, I might feel more equipped, capable of engaging a stranger, walking up and saying, you know, I had that piece of cake one time, and it reminds me of God. And you go, wow, that was amazing. But speak to that idea that even the gifting part of it, is this something that we could say to the Lord, Lord, you know, I'm not strong. Who else? Moses? Had this issue where he stuttered and said, Lord, don't send me.
2: Send someone else. Yeah.
1: Send somebody else. I can't communicate. Boy, that's right at the heart of the whole thing, right? Mm-hmm. Even in a more forceful way that caught my attention. Of course, you're the word PhD, so I'm going to leave this to you. But this context of evangelism becoming more of an identity than an activity.
2: It's who you are.
1: That caught me.
0: Yeah.
2: It's who you are and not what you're doing. And I don't know if you want to speak to this. As someone who's an introvert who doesn't have the gift of evangelism, you had to learn to do it by faith.
0: What Paul tells Timothy, do the work of an evangelist. And but behind that is there's a great God who's going to empower us, who's going to go ahead of us. You know, it's not all on me, and I get to see it unfold. If I will just take the next step of faith, I'll watch it unfold.
1: Speak to that equation of effort and outcome. Because I think for us, you know, again, it's this equation where we're saying, almost saying like, you know, we've got to accomplish it. It doesn't leave it to the Lord. I think I read somewhere that there's 11 touches before somebody comes to Christ, 11 encounters with believers. I don't know if that's true, but I like the concept of it, that you're not necessarily going to close the deal. Mm-hmm, yeah. And I think we as extrovert evangelists love closing the deal.
2: Sometimes it happens.
1: But to understand a person is going through a process of investigation, inquiry, trying to match their heart and the yearnings of their own heart. This is the seeker person. And we come along different Christians to touch them in different ways that the Lord is orchestrating.
2: Yes.
1: And I think getting to the point is trusting God is the maestro and that we don't have to do the conducting.
0: Right.
1: We just need to be the faithful moment person to say, hey, have you ever thought of God?
0: Right, exactly. For years, I thought, I'm going to screw this up. And like, God is wringing his hands. Oh, don't let Holloman in on this.
1: You know, have that impression.
0: Right.
1: And I have to tell you
0: a story that set me free from that. Years ago, I was struggling with, there were days I felt really good at this. Like, man, I can do this. And other days, I felt really inferior. I'm horrible at this. Why would God ask me to do this? And I needed a different reason of why I was sharing my faith, living out the calling God had called me to. And God took me back to the most inglorious moment of my whole life as a parent. Here I am on Focus on the Family sharing this story.
1: Well, I love it.
0: But we get snow in Pennsylvania. I love to shovel this driveway efficiently and effectively. You know, don't slow me down.
2: Amen.
0: And don't drive over the driveway until it's clear, right?
1: Right.
0: That kind of thing.
1: Absolutely.
0: Very rigid. Well, my daughter, who's like 3 at the time, she's like this tall, the shovel's twice her height, comes out in her kind of Ralphie's brother from A Christmas Story.
1: Exactly.
0: You know,
1: the Michelin man.
2: Yes.
0: Right. And she goes, Dad, I'm here to help. My first thought is, you're just going to slow me down. And I tell her, you're just going to slow me down. Go back inside, see your mom. And you would have thought she'd taken acting lessons because I had crushed her spirit. She drops the shovel. She slumbers back inside.
1: Yeah.
0: And immediately the spirit was convicting me like, Ash, did you ever think that maybe she just wanted to be with you?
2: Yeah.
0: And did you ever imagine that maybe, possibly, perhaps, that might be a little bit more important than how effectively or efficiently you shovel the driveway?
2: That's right.
0: So I'm like, God, why are you bringing this up? This is like 10 years ago. We dealt with that. He goes, Ashley, and this is, you know, not a verbal, audible voice. I'm sensing God's spirit speaking to me. And I sensed him say, I really don't need you to reach the grad students of the world.
1: Huh.
0: And you might actually slow me down.
2: You're going to make my work harder.
0: You might make my work harder. But when I thought about reaching this part of my kingdom, before you were even born, I thought of you. And I wondered if maybe you might enjoy doing this with me. How special it might be that

0: we would go after this part of my kingdom together. That's why I invited you into it. It wasn't about your greatness or lack of greatness. It was about my greatness and kindness to invite you into this. Mm-hmm. That has set me free since that day of saying, well, God, I'll try not to slow you down, but let's go do this together.
1: I think the question is this idea of waiting upon the Holy Spirit. Because we, certainly in the West, we're not good at waiting. Waiting? And we're wanting to dictate to the Holy Spirit.
2: Right.
1: Lord, come on, Lord, we got to get going. Speak to that idea of presence and waiting and sensing the Lord's movement and then moving with Him,
2: right,
1: not out in front of Him.
2: Mm-hmm. Ashley, I think, is better at that than I am with the long-term investment, good conversations. I mean, someone that he was able to lead to Christ, it took 4 years of listening, being able to have good conversations, listening to the Holy Spirit. I think once you have a warm connection with people, though, and you're sharing your life, you really, what you're doing is kind of, as you're talking, just kind of checking in with God. And I do think God has put questions on your mind or given you insights into what to say.
0: Well, even Jesus said to the disciples, you know, when he says, you'll be my witnesses, you know, he sends them to an upper room and they wait and they wait.
1: Yeah, exactly.
0: And they
2: wait. Yeah.
0: And they don't wait for like better cultural situation,
2: right,
0: or they don't wait for another strategy. They actually wait for a person. They wait for the Holy Spirit to come. And then when he comes, he fills them. And now
2: power.
0: We have the church.
1: Yeah.
0: And everything is different. And so I think you're so right. Let's not get out ahead of God. He's really good at speaking and leading and directing our lives. And he knows exactly what the person we're speaking to needs and where they are.
3: Hmm. So what I'm hearing so far is don't get out ahead of God, and also don't miss the opportunity in front of you. This is Focus on the Family with Jim Daly, and our guests are Heather and Ashley Holloman. And we're talking about their book, Sent, Living a Life That Invites Others to Jesus. This is a winsome book. It's rich in stories and biblical wisdom. There are questions at the end of each chapter, so at the least get this and go through it with your spouse, but maybe consider a small group study. This would be a great way to kind of have a community to reset your thinking and to go on mission with God together in the context of that small group. We have the book here. Get a copy. 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
1: Well, Ashley, John mentioned my plane experience. I think you had a better one. What was your plane experience?
0: Oh, this was remarkable. Remarkable.
1: Okay.
0: Well, no. It's remarkable because I'm always this close from screwing it up. So hopefully we're giving people a lot of confidence.
1: Right. Yeah.
0: Anyone can do this. But what did you?
2: Well, just that you used to not be this way.
0: No.
2: Once you understand your sent identity,
0: yeah,
2: you're waking up thinking like, God, who are you going to send me to? And you really believe that the person you're sitting next to,
0: right,
2: you've been sent
1: which
2: to.
1: Is crazy for
2: right.
1: an introvert.
0: Yeah.
2: Yes,
0: so
2: and I'm watching this. It's amazing.
0: One of the things we talk about in the book is just how do you develop a mindset for living the sent life? And part of it is this identity part, like, you are this. Just like, well, why do we play? Because we're playful people. Well,
2: right.
0: Why do we share our faith? Because God has made us sent people. But the other way we talk about it is just developing a great appreciation for the goodness of the good news and the lostness of people, and how do you cultivate that? Well, I was really counting on that. I'm sitting on a plane, and I was like, okay, God, help me to remember the goodness of your gospel and the lostness of people. Motivate me to share your good news with them today. And the guy sits down on the plane, and he's being followed by his wife, a child that's having a hard time on the plane, and presumably one of their mothers, you know, a grandmother. And he, instead of going back to help take care of this family, even before the flight takes off, starts ordering drinks. And all that kind of goodwill in my heart just evaporates because I'm like, dude, go put your drink down and go help your family. You know, and I'm just trying not to get mad. And so that's going through my mind. I was like, well, God, maybe I can intervene somewhere. Give me your mercy. I don't have it. Holy Spirit, help me here. And so I asked the most innocuous question, you know, hey, where are you headed? And he goes, we're headed to X and X place. My father-in-law, just a few hours ago, this is like at 6 in the morning, so the middle of the night, passed away from a major heart attack. I've been consoling my wife the entire night. We have no idea what we're going to do when we hit the ground. She's destroyed. I'm just trying to hold my family together. I had totally misread
1: wow.
0: the situation. Yeah. And all the compassion, all the empathy, all the goodness of the gospel floods back into my soul. Because mm-hmm. you pair the sentence with the goodness of the gospel. And we just started a conversation. And I tried to understand and ask good questions, you know, see where he was spiritually. They were believers. And so I didn't need to introduce him to Jesus that day. I just needed to remind him of the goodness yes. of Jesus mm-hmm. and point him back there. And by the time we got off the plane, he was... You know, he was like, I can trust God with this, can I? I said, you sure can.
3: Yeah.
0: But yeah, that's where the Spirit leads. God is, he's the great maestro. He was already doing this.
1: You know, so often when we're encountering, especially angry people,
2: yes.
1: there's always a story behind what they're yeah. expressing. And I've tried more and more not to match emotion for emotion, yeah. if I may say it that way.
0: Yeah,
1: you're totally. Angry. I'm angry too.
0: Yeah. Let's go. Yeah. Angry each other.
1: So how do we say, okay, what's at the root of that? And that really is what Jesus would do, right?
2: Right.
1: The woman in adultery, the woman at the well. I mean, he was so good at asking the right question.
0: And he did that. As a father sent me to the woman at the well, so I send you.
2: Right.
0: Mm-hmm. And so we're living with that expectation that that's not a once-in-a-lifetime thing. That's going to be normal
2: right.
0: for a sent person.
2: And for listeners who don't travel, like we are all giving plain examples, yeah. Yeah. It's changed our entire neighborhood. It's changed how I see myself as a professor. I think yeah. I'm sent to these students.
1: Oh, without a doubt.
2: To be an agent of blessing. It's no accident if yeah. you're in my class. I tell my students this.
1: You know, this is a good little sidebar because so many times, you know, I worked in the business arena before coming
2: yes.
1: to Focus. And I had a really good business mentor. And he said, when I was thinking of coming to Focus, he said, we need good Christian business people yeah. in the business world who can reflect Christ. I mean, we are doing ministry no matter of our vocation.
2: That's right.
1: Whether you're a pastor or you're working with a company, or whatever it might be the best believer in Christ you can be, because you're going to be doing ministry in that setting.
2: Wherever you are.
1: Yeah, wherever you
2: it's
1: are.
2: It's the most exciting thing when we teach on living a sent life about the theology of place. Like, John, you talk about God's sovereignty. What if it's no accident where you live? What if it's no accident the doctor's appointment you have or the grocery store you shop at? And over the years, now that we've been living this way for 10, well, most of our marriage, but really intentionally the last decade, it is amazing what happens, and life yeah. becomes such a great adventure.
1: It's so true.
2: Yeah.
1: And in terms of having those spiritual conversations too, you have to be a good listener. And you've written other books on this, haven't
2: yes.
1: you? But the ability to hear how a person's coming at you. I mean, it's beautiful that professor said, I want to know everything you know about Jesus.
2: Yes.
1: I don't know anything, so
2: yes.
1: tell me. That's pretty wide open. That's
2: right.
1: awesome. But it often will come through a person's pain.
2: Yeah, that's right.
1: They're in an inflection point in their life. They lost a child. They got a divorce. Their father died, like
0: yeah,
1: the plane
0: right.
1: trip. So you have to be kind of in tune and be emotionally capable of pulling that conversation along.
2: That's right.
1: Other people, it's loneliness. Mm-hmm. It's disappointment. It's loss of a job. So speak to that ability, and perhaps then how some people can be fearful that they're not really gifted that way, or they're
2: yes.
1: not equipped or don't feel
2: yes.
1: equipped, and they don't want to say anything stupid to do harm to the gospel.
2: No, you don't need to worry about that. When we pair the Sent book with the Six Conversations book, which you've had us
1: yes.
2: on to speak about, the best thing we learned in all our research on how to have better conversations was how to listen to people's core values, and then you're able to share the gospel through that. So I was talking to an atheist professor who was really struggling with her semester, and all I said was, you know, tell me about your semester. And she was talking about how embarrassed she was because she had to do a presentation that didn't go well and it wasn't her best work. All I said to this professor, who knows I'm a Christian, I said, it sounds like you really value excellence and you have a really hard time when you haven't done your best work. She said, that is exactly who I am. And here's what she said. What do you do, Heather? What do you do? How do you recover when you know you haven't done your best work?
1: Mm-hmm.
2: And I said to her, well, you know, I'm a Christian. So when I don't do my best work, it doesn't change how much God loves me and cares for me. She was so fascinated by this. She said, can you come back next Tuesday? Come back to my office. I want to talk more about this. So you're listening for what people are sharing, and you're connecting it easily to what God's doing in your own life.
0: Well, yeah, because I think part of what makes us different, the extroversion, introversion, gift, maybe not the gift, Heather is really good at that just happening, like
1: yeah.
0: in the moment, where I joked, I think of these things to say 14 days later, But that's okay. The great maestro can help us with this, because I'll go back to a person and say genuinely, I've been thinking about you over the last 2 weeks, and I had this thought or this question, could we get together again and talk more?
1: That makes a great impression.
0: And they're like, you were thinking of me?
2: Yeah. Yeah, yeah. I love it.
0: And so it's a natural, it's not meant to be like a trick. It's just how God uses it.
1: Absolutely.
0: Can we extend the conversation? Can we talk more? And so you can recover from even like, oh, I had this great conversation. I wish I would have asked him this. Go ask him. Go have another conversation.
1: Some of this is wrapped in courage, though. It does take a bit of courage. And I guess the other thing is practice.
2: Yes.
1: You may not do well every time, but you need to keep going, keep trying, keep doing. Because the Lord will hone that skill
2: he will.
1: In you. But speak to that idea of perseverance through our fumbling.
2: Well, our best advice is to form a warm connection with people. And then what happens is the gospel naturally enters in. So sharing the gospel will never feel like a sales pitch or an awkward pivot. And the two skills you need are so easy: asking good questions and telling great stories.
1: Yeah.
2: If you have a couple of stories of what God's been doing in your life and you're able to ask good questions, you will be amazed at what God's able to do. Mm-hmm. So you actually don't, people are amazed when we talk about living the sent life. They're like, oh, I can actually do this. I'm going to go talk to my neighbor. And when they ask me how I'm doing, because I have a warm connection, I can say, well, actually, I'm really struggling with a lot of fear, but I have to tell you what I read in the Bible, how God's been helping me with that. Because you have a warm connection, they're not going to say, oh, I don't want to hear about that.
1: Yes.
2: They're going to listen. It's going to be life-changing.
1: You know, let me ask this, because that point, I had a Christian friend who is a well-known national ministry leader, and he said, you know, you just shouldn't go out of your way to be hated.
0: Yeah.
1: Because that's not the gospel.
2: No.
1: And wearing badges of cold connections is not an achievement.
2: Yes.
1: In watching Jesus himself, he spoke the truth. Why would the woman at the well go to the village and tell everybody, I've met the one,
0: right.
1: I've met the one? She had to have had a warm interaction, even though Jesus was speaking truth.
2: That's right.
1: He had to have done that in such a way that opened her heart to the possibilities.
0: Yes.
2: He did.
0: And the most, let's just go love people really well. And
1: you know how hard that is, Ashley?
2: Well, also we have a really good tip we've learned just last year. Make the problem you're having in conversation the topic of conversation. Yeah. In other words, you can say to people, I've never done this before, and I'm actually really nervous, but I want to tell you about Jesus, but I'm afraid it's going to be really weird. Guess what? The Yale Relationship Lab talks about awkward conversations. They end up liking you more.
1: Powerful.
2: And when we told a pastor, he said, I really want to live this way. I really want to share my faith. But at the gym, if someone says, what do you do for a living? It shuts it down. We counseled him. We said, okay, this is what you say. You say, I want to tell you what I do, but I'm really nervous that when you hear what I do, it'll shut down the conversation. Well, guess what? That conversation partner is going to feel a warm connection because of
1: already,
2: his vulnerability. So he's tried it. It's gone really well. So make the problem the topic of conversation and you'll find a warm connection.
1: You know, for me, what that is evidence of is how God created us.
0: Yeah.
1: That's so self obvious.
2: Right.
1: You know, he made us for a relationship. So when we treat things with relationship, people's hearts open.
0: Yeah.
1: And Yale can tell us this, and all the psychologists can tell us.
2: Well, there's all the social science research.
1: But more importantly, God will say, they're discovering the way I created you.
2: Philippians 2 is really the most important passage of scripture for us that's guided us, because it talks about the mindsets of a loving connection, you know, valuing others above yourself, taking on their interests. So you'll find that living your sent life becomes really easy. Not easy for you. You still have to trust God every day. But it gets better, you say.
0: Someone asked, does it ever get easier? I said, it doesn't get easier, but it gets better. Because the more I do it, the more I practice.
1: And you're more comfortable.
0: The more I'm comfortable with it, and the more I see God show up.
1: Yeah, that's so good.
0: Yeah.
1: This has been great. I think you get the idea of what's happening here. Sent, so many good principles about being willing to share your faith with others. And you guys have really brought thoughtful ideas and concepts. And let me turn to you, the listener. Focus on the Family is here for you. We want to help you have a thriving relationship with the Lord so you can pass along your faith to your family, your friends, and others you meet. That's what we're here to do as believers in Christ. If you're not sure where to begin, we have lots of great resources to help you. 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And another outstanding resource is Ashley and Heather's fantastic book, Sent, Living a Life That Invites Others to Jesus. I'm telling you, if you want to learn how to reach others for Christ, this is the book that can help you. It will give you a solid foundation and equip you to speak boldly about what you believe. And if you're in that spot, you really do need this book. 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And no amount is too small. 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
2: I have a good definition of godliness: taking God seriously. 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What he says, when you take him seriously, you obey. 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For he directs, you walk. 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
5: God always has a door open for you to escape. 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
8: there's no room for that, to accuse God, to, you know, come at him like as though you could, you know, I got this against you. You could ask questions humbly. God, I don't understand what's going on. You could bring your hurt and your pain and bring it to him and let him minister to you. But be careful about having a heart and attitude that is bold enough to accuse God. Because here's what happens. People that speak accusatory, if you'll talk to God like that, you'll talk about him like that. And Satan will use you to turn other people away.
7: Words are powerful, aren't they? If we say the same thing enough times, we begin to believe it. I think that's how we all get hooked on coffee. We tell ourselves it's delicious. But are we just fooling ourselves into drinking the bitter water to get that caffeine boost? Today, Pastor Bill teaches that when you accuse God, you begin to cause a rift in your relationship with him. The more you accuse him, the more you begin to believe it, and the more likely you are to fracture the faith of others. Now here's Pastor Bill in the book of Matthew chapter 12 as he continues his message, Danger of Accusing God.
8: If God commands you to do something that you could never have done before, the day that Jesus commands you to do it, guess what? Now you can. Because the command of God comes with an enabling. So anything, this is the cool thing, is you go study your Bible, you guys, everything God commands you to do, he will empower you to do it if you choose. So there's his power goes with his command. So God commands you to forgive. So it's inappropriate to say, I can't. You can say, I won't. You can say, I'm unwilling, but you cannot say, I can't, because God would empower you if you were willing to obey him. Right? Anything God commands you to do, you can do. And so this man who never before was able to stretch out his hand on the day that Jesus said, stretch it out, he can. And he does. It says, and he stretched it out, and it was restored as whole as the other right in that instant. Now, how many of you guys, if we saw something like, if somebody came in here physically handicapped and the Lord in his mercy miraculously healed him. How many of us would that? It would be an amazing thing to us. I think there'd be tears and there'd be praise, there'd be worship, there'd be glory to God. It'd be an amazing moment that look what God did for them. Look at the power of God and what it accomplished for them. I want you to see that religion can blind you to even that. Like this guy who's had this ailment for, I don't know if it's his whole life or how long he's had it, right? The mercy of God met him this day at the synagogue. And he's able to stretch forth his hand that's as good as the other one. And he's perfectly healed and whole. And the Pharisees, rather than being able to rejoice, verse 14, it says, then the Pharisees went out and plotted against him how they might destroy him. That word destroy means to kill. So they left saying, now we got to kill this guy. Right? Rather, they couldn't rejoice. They couldn't say, you know what they said? They said, man, this guy is healing. We got to kill him. We got to do something to stop him. We got to kill him. People are going to be following him all over the place. And this is why, when I said earlier, it's a satanic opposition to the person of Jesus. It's not normal. It's supernatural. It's abnormal. Some of you are witnessing to people and sharing the gospel with people and trying to get through to people. And it's like, why aren't they getting it? That's why we need to pray, you guys. Sometimes there's spiritual. We need spiritual breakthrough. We need God to break through. There are people that are spiritually blinded. They cannot see what you're saying. And so one prayer we pray for those that are not saved is God bind Satan who blinds them, that they might at least be able to see clearly who you are and how bad they need you. That we want prayer to accompany our sharing because there are people that are spiritually blinded. They're satanically opposed to the gospel. They don't even know why they believe what they believe. I've been sharing with a friend of mine or talking with a friend of mine. This guy I met the year I got saved. I'm sharing. We've been talking since way back then. And all of a sudden, this clarity has come upon this guy. And for years, he was opposing the gospel with Islam and this, that, and the other. And his words to me were, he was like, man, you know what? All these years, I've been opposing the gospel with just stuff I've heard. I would take anything I heard from anywhere except the gospel, and I would just oppose it. We got called to the church this past week, and someone asked if there's a friend in another state that goes to a church, Calvary Chapel, and he said, my best friend's in Inglewood, his father died, would you guys do the funeral? And so we agreed. I said, yeah, well, I'll call and talk to the place or whatever. Then later, they called and said, well, the guy's wife, who also passed away, was Jewish, and they had done their funeral arrangements at a synagogue. So you could do the funeral there, but they had one rule that you could not use the name Jesus. And I thought, you know how powerful that is? I could say Satan. I could say Hare Krishna. I could say Allah. I could say Buddha. I could say anybody else, not Jesus. We won't allow that. And I was like, well, I can't agree to do that. So I took a day to pray about it. And I sought counsel from my guys that I look up to. And Pastor Tony Clark said to me, he said, well, he said, because the alternative is if you don't go, they're going to make this guy pay a rabbi to give some dead speech. He said, I think you could give a more powerful message without using the name Jesus than that rabbi is going to give. And I'm like, yeah, but I mean, just to commit to not say the name, I was just like, it bothered me. But at the end of the day, it was like, you know what? Harmless as a dove, you know, be wise as a serpent. I'm going to do it. And I said, and if I mess up, oops, you know, I'm like, sorry. Forgive my French. So I'm going to do it, right? Because the guy was like, bro, you can say, you know, the one that died on the cross and rose from the grave. You know who he is. I can't say his name. You can say anything else. You just can't say his name. But this is so cool. I was yesterday at lunch with someone and they called back and they said, well, the funeral is actually going to be outside. So you can say whatever you want. So, yeah, praise God. But it still spoke power to me that I'm like, so y'all got a rule at y'all's place. People can come and say anything else. One restriction, that name. If that don't tell you, that to me, it's like saying this name is so powerful. It's so we have to restrict it here. And that's what they do on social media. That's what they do on radio. That's what they do on. It's coming out now with some of these different, you know, musicians that they're record labels that are like, bro, you can say anything except Jesus. And to me, it does point to the significance and the power of the person of Jesus Christ. There is nobody like him. Amen. It's the name above all names. It's the name, the Bible says that at his name, every knee is going to bow. Every tongue is going to confess that Jesus Christ is Lord to the glory of God the Father. That's not a joke. And I think even non-believers could step back and be like, wow, that is a fact. You could say all the horrible names you could say. And think about this. When I think of Jesus' name, it's not as horrible. There's some other religions that are killing folk and dropping planes out of skies and blowing up innocent folk. And you can say that name, no problem. We're not offended at that. And we think about Jesus and what Christians have done, fed people, started hospitals, do missions, missionary work, you know, missions downtown, you know, teach the Bible, worship God. And like that name, that name is so, you know why they hate it so much? Because it's the only name. The Bible declares that it's, you got to come through this door. That's why they hate it, because it's exclusive. That Jesus says, I am the way, the truth, the life, and there's no way to the Father except through me. And people hate that. People want their own way. I'm going to get to God my way, but you won't make it. It's the only way. And so I digress. But as these guys are maybe unaware of the satanic inspiration behind why it is that they're coming against Christ the way that they are, we live in a world that is no different. Our world is coming against Christ just the same as they are, and don't even know that it's satanically inspired. The enemy is moving them to behave the way they're behaving, to think the way that they're thinking. And so again, verse 14, they arrive in a place, they're like, man, we want to kill him. We would rather him be dead. And I'm like, look at what he just did. Look at the thing. He healed a man. And now their response to the healing is, we got to figure out how to kill him. We got to get him out of here. It don't seem to add up. It don't make common. If I saw him heal somebody, I'd be like, I want to take you to my aunt's house. I know some people. Like, can you come to Inglewood? I got a few folk. You know, I'd be trying to figure out how to get him to come where I know some people need him. They're like, no, we got to end this. He's got to die. That's the enemy. That's satanically inspired. Look at verse 15 now. Third scenario. But when Jesus knew it, so here's the cool thing about Jesus, right? They want to kill him, and Jesus is already aware because Jesus is God. So you could want to do something to him. It's not like you're going to sneak up on Jesus. He'll be like, what's up, bro? I saw you coming, you know, yesterday. So, but when Jesus knew it, it says he withdrew from there, and a great multitude followed him. And look at what he did. He healed them all. So Jesus left the synagogue, multitudes followed him, and it just says everybody needed healing, he healed them. Yet he warned them not to make him known, that it might be fulfilled which was spoken by Isaiah the prophet, saying, if you're a note taker, the two sections of Isaiah he's quoting, it's Isaiah 41 verse 9, and it's Isaiah 42 verses 1 through 4. So it's two quotations here from those sections of Isaiah. He says, behold, my servant whom I have chosen, my beloved in whom my soul is well pleased. I will put my spirit upon him, and he will declare justice to the Gentiles. That first prophecy of that I'm going to put my spirit upon him, that was fulfilled in Matthew 3, verses 16 and 17 at the baptism of Jesus. If you guys remember, at the baptism of Christ, it was one of the few places where all three members of the Trinity are present. Jesus is being baptized. The Father is speaking from heaven. This is my beloved Son in whom I'm well pleased. And the Spirit is descending in the form of a dove. And so that fulfillment of the Spirit coming upon him was fulfilled there. Then verse 19 says, he will not quarrel nor cry out, nor will anyone hear his voice in the streets. What does that prophecy mean? It means that Jesus is not going to be a rabble rouser. He's not going to be a political leader. He's not going to be in the street saying, you know, no justice, no peace. That's not how Jesus is getting down, right? And a lot of people want that Jesus. Back then, they wanted a political Jesus. They were like, can you get these Romans off of our back? We want to be free of Roman oppression. That's what they wanted Jesus to do. Jesus says, I got bigger fish to fry. Y'all are dying and going to hell and don't know it. I'm coming to die for y'all sins. Y'all want me to fix some temporary stuff. I'm coming to fix some eternal stuff. Be careful about that. Because today there are people that want to take Jesus and make him a political thing. He's on this team or that team. He's this, he's that. I'm saying Jesus is the same today as he was back then. Jesus is concerned about the souls of men. Amen. People want to steal him to their political party. I'm telling you, there's people on every side of every political party that are going to hell without him. He's here to save everybody. That's what he came to do. He came to save the lost. He came to forgive sins, to save sinners. And so that's what we want to look for Jesus to do. We don't want to add him to our cause or, you know, we have to fight against doing that, because that was why people were missing Jesus back then. They were like, man, he didn't come the way we thought. We thought he would be more of a, we thought he would be a, you know, he would win some battles for us and we would get some political power, some wars. And Jesus came humble and lowly. He came to die. And that's not what they were looking for. So we got to be careful that we're not looking for a Jesus that the Bible didn't tell us was coming. The Jesus that we're supposed to look for is the Jesus that came to die for your sins, rose from the grave, and he's coming back again with all power. Amen. Now, when he comes back the second time, then he's coming back to do some things different, right? So for you guys to know your end times Bible prophecy layout, he came the first time to die. He ascended back into heaven. The next time, is he coming to us or are we going to him? Rapture, the church is caught up to be with the Lord. Then the second coming, we come back with him in Revelation to rule and reign for how long? 1,000-year millennial reign. We rule and reign with him. At that point, now that's when he comes back saying, I'm going to make it be right. I'm a ruling reign with a rod of iron. It's going to be right down here on the earth during that time. So there is a time where that's coming, but they were looking for it early. The Jesus that we're looking for right now, if there's a concern the church should have, is that the Jesus that's available right now is here to save. So we need to be faithfully preaching the gospel. We need to be reaching out to our friends and our kids and our lost loved ones and sharing with them the gospel, because that's what's available right now, salvation for the lost. Amen. So moving on now. It says, verse 20 now, a bruised reed he will not break, and a smoking flax he will not quench, till he sends forth justice to victory. And so the idea of him not, you know, a bruised reed, you know, just a, you get a picture of a little stick that's just limp, but he won't break it. It's not broken yet. He won't break it. And he says a smoking flax he won't quench. Just a little bitty spark there. The idea, he would not trample the dispossessed or the unprivileged in order to reach his goal. Jesus is not going to step over people to get where he's trying to go. But also, if there's even a spark of faith, there's even a little bit to work with, God's like, I won't put it out. I'm going to keep blowing it. I'm going to keep working with it. His ministry was coming to not extinguish, but to try to bring life. And so that's some of us. Some of us, we came, we were just hanging by a thread, and God said, I'm going to work with you. We may be looking at people that it looks like, man, it's just so little to work with. Well, work with the little bit that's there. Take the little bit that they're giving you. Blow some smoke on it, you know, blow on it. Just, you know, the idea is that Jesus is not giving up on people. If there's anything to work with, he's going to work with it. Some of you are the benefit of that, right? You benefited from the fact that God don't give up on people. And so if he don't give up on people, we got to be careful about giving up on people. If there's anything to work with, we want to try to work with it best we can. And so that's the idea here. It says, until he sends forth justice to victory. And the last thing, verse 21, we'll close in there today. It says, and in his name, Gentiles will trust. This will set them off maybe more than anything else, right? Because the Jews' rejection of Jesus opened the door for the Gentiles, for everybody else. Jesus first came to the Jews. They rejected him, and then he turned his attention to the Gentiles. And nothing the Jews hate worse, because the Jews were religiously racist. They were religiously racist. And they thought so poorly of the Gentiles that the idea that Jesus would save Gentiles was offensive to them, angered them. They thought only they should be the ones, you know, to be saved. And so Romans 1:16, Paul says, I'm not ashamed of the gospel of Jesus Christ, for it is the power of God unto salvation for the Jew first, because the gospel went to the Jews first, but then to the Greek, the Gentiles, unbelievers, everybody else. So what do we take from that, right? Jesus said, for those that reject me, I'm going to keep it pushing, and I'm going to move over here to those that are receiving me. And that's where the church really blew up, as Gentiles came in. They were glad to receive the gospel. This has been my experience, and even sharing the gospel, that the hardest ground to preach the gospel on is grounds where people think they already got it, right? That could be cults. That could be people lost in religion. Those are your people that grew up in church but don't really know Christ, right? Those who think they're well, very difficult to reach, because at some point I got to convince you that you're not as well as you think you are. before I can get through. And so that's hard ground. It's not that we would avoid it, but it's very hard ground. You know what the easiest ground is? The people that we would avoid, right? You find you somebody on the street, find you somebody that life is toe up. Those people rarely argue. They're not arguing about the existence of God or any of that. So they know their life is a mess. They're broken. The openness, anybody that's done homeless ministry, you go out there, they're not rejecting Jesus out there for the most part. They don't reject prayer. Can I pray for you? Yes. They'll cry and you pray. I remember we went out and just on the street, and you got people that are there. They're struggling with drugs and addiction, everything else. But there's a brokenness there. There's no rejection. They're like, man, I need God to do a miracle. I need a breakthrough. I need to be delivered. I'm in bondage. But the contrast is amazing. When you got broken people, there's openness. And when you got people that think they got it all together, they're a lot more closed off. It's not impossible, but it's a lot more closed off. And that's what the Jews have become, people that felt like they had it together already. And Jesus is saying, but you don't. Y'all very much need what I'm offering you. And so here's the lesson, the things that we can take from today's message. Number one, we don't want to be like the Pharisees in a few ways. We don't want to be like the Pharisees in that we don't want to be people that think we got it all together and are always looking to find fault in other people. Something real crummy about that kind of person is always looking to find fault. To me, right, for healthy spiritual people, I'm always looking for what God's trying to do in my life first. That's my first concern, because I'm still a work in progress. Amen. My job is not looking around, seeing how I can, what I can point out to you and you and you. It's like, no, I'm in the mirror for me. I'm still being transformed myself. That's healthy spiritual growth and development. Focus on yourself. You might, because then as the Bible says, as you get the plank out of your own eye, then you might be able to help your brother with his speck. But some of us walk around with beams in our eyes telling people, hey, you got a speck, boy. You know, so we got to take care of ourselves first. So we don't want to be like the Pharisees in that regard. We also don't want to be like the Pharisees in regard to the arrogance and the boldness that it would take to accuse Jesus. Humble yourself before the Lord. If you got a heart, an attitude, a mouth, or a thought life that feels like you could accuse God, you have too high a view of yourself and too low a view of your God. If you understood who God was, you would shut your mouth. You would not open up your mouth to make an accusation against him. Anybody that's speaking like that don't know who they're dealing with. So that's all of us. That's me. That's all of us. There's no room for that. To accuse God, to, you know, come at him like as though you could, you know, I got this against you. You could ask questions humbly. God, I don't understand what's going on. You could bring your hurt and your pain and bring it to him and let him minister to you. But be careful about having a heart and an attitude that is bold enough to accuse God. Because here's what happens. People that speak accusatory, if you'll talk to God like that, you'll talk about him like that. And Satan will use you to turn other people away because you turned away yourself. That's what happens. People get in their emotions. I'm mad at God. I can't believe. And then the same thing you think about God, say to God, you'll say to other people. You become a tool of Satan to turn people away from the Lord instead of drawing people to him. And so when we don't know what's going on, we can be quiet. We can come asking the Lord, God, I don't know what's going on. I'm crushed. Help me. I'm hurting. He'll meet you right there. He'll meet you at the point of your hurt. But don't turn that against him. Don't turn that into accusations against the Lord. Amen. Next, as we look at, I think we can learn something from Jesus here, because as these guys are making these accusations, what did he keep going back to? The word. He said, did y'all not read this? Have you not read that? And Jesus said, look, the answers are right there for you if you wanted it. That to me is an encouragement that I want to know the word, right? When scenarios come up, there are all these different scenarios. I was hit with several scenarios this week. Where I had to God, what is the word? Say something on this. I need a word. I need direction from you. And I got to go to the word. The word is where I'm going to get direction from that I can stick with, that I can run with, that I can walk with. And so I want to get good at God. When things are coming at me, I want to go to the word. I want to be able to say the reason I'm doing what I'm doing is because right here it says that. And I'm obeying what God's word says. I'm yielding to what the scriptures have revealed. And so like Jesus went to the word, he's an example to you and me where we need to go in hard times and difficult scenarios. And if you don't know, reach out to people that know the word better than you and say, hey, is there any verses on this? Is somewhere some of you can point me to? What does the word say about this thing right here? For some of the guys on our Marco Polo, you know, as we go through the Bible, there are guys that are meeting on there and they're sharing each week and some. Anthony, as always, posing really difficult questions. But it's for all the guys. It's to make us think. This week, my brother here put a real humdinger out there for us, you know. but to me, right, these are great questions. They're making us as men think through the word. You know, we all read this. But what about this scenario? What does the word say about that? And we got to think through with the scriptures. It's a healthy exercise because that's how we're supposed to be thinking and making decisions and moving through this life. Amen. And so lastly, as we came to the end, when Jesus healed the man with the withered hand, I want to make this point to us. There are, and I really think this is for someone that's here. So I want you to listen to this. There are things that have been previously impossible to us that are no longer impossible because God has commanded us to do it. And so this could be in the area of addiction. This could be in the area of bondage and areas of your life. There are things that, yeah, apart from Christ, I could not do this. I couldn't overcome it. But there are commands that God has given us in his word, and that his commands are his enabling. I can do everything God commands me to do if I'm willing. And if God has commanded you to do something, don't leave here today saying what you can't do. Do it now. Amen. Obey him. Just like that man with the withered hand, God commanded him. Now he can and he did. It's the same way for you and me. I couldn't stop drinking as a non-believer when I got saved, and I could. Right. I couldn't overcome certain attitudes and behaviors as a non-believer. Then I got born again. And with God's grace and his help, I could. And that's the same for everybody here. You can. You can now. Because there's a power available to you now that was not available to you before you met the Lord. Amen?
9: 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There is so much spiritual wisdom for us to glean from someone who personally knew Jesus and followed closely in his footsteps. 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But immediately after giving his life to Jesus, he left that lifestyle behind. He then had a heart for sharing the gospel with the sinful and downtrodden because he understood what it was like to be in their shoes. Do you have a heart for others to know, love, and follow Jesus? If you're in the Inglewood, California area, we'd love to meet you. 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

0: 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Michael David here, and I want to remind you that our perspective, it actually profoundly shapes what we see. It sort of acts as a lens through which we can interpret reality around us. For example, you probably notice that two people can sometimes witness the exact same event, yet come away with a completely different conclusion. And that's because they bring different experiences, expectations, beliefs, and values to what they observe. And when we as believers, we have a godly perspective, it doesn't deny the reality or ignore the hardship. Rather, we see the situation in light of God's character. We can acknowledge the pain. We can acknowledge the loss. We can acknowledge the uncertainty while also believing that God is present and sovereign and able to bring good even from difficult situations. So stay with us as we learn that we need to have the right perspective as we join Dr. Tony Evans and continue learning about someone who had the right perspective, and that's Joseph in the Old Testament, as we join the Alternative program next.
1: 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In Matthew 4:4, we read, "It is written, man shall not live by bread alone, but by every word that proceeds the mouth of God." This famous passage where right after Jesus has been baptized and anointed in the Jordan, he is led by the Spirit into the wilderness where he is tempted personally by Satan himself. And how does Jesus respond? Like Adam and Eve who in the garden defaulted to the serpent's voice, rejecting God's word? Or does Jesus instead stand on God's word, stand on what he knows is true, aware that the word is a lamp unto our feet and a light to our path? Well, he tells Satan plainly, "It is written, man shall not live by bread alone, but by every word that proceeds the mouth of God." 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God's word, which brings literal life, or the enemy's who is out to steal, kill, and destroy? That's Matthew 4:4, and I'm Pastor Brian Sumner of Calvary Chapel, Pacific Coast. 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
3: Dr. Haywood Robinson passed away last week. He was a powerful voice for the unborn and a good friend. His life was a powerful testimony to all who interacted with him. He began his medical career as an abortionist in Southern California in the 1970s. It wasn't until 1986 when Dr. Robinson had a life-changing conversion to Christianity that his heart softened and his eyes opened to the truth of what abortion is. From that moment forward, he was a powerful warrior for the unborn, traveling the nation, sharing his testimony, and defending the unborn. I had the privilege of getting to know Dr. Robinson. He was a good friend and lit up every room he entered and never shied away from sharing the gospel.
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6: Some of you may be thinking, the devil has me where he wants me. Well, so does God.
7: Dr. Tony Evans says, even when Satan throws the first punch, God delivers the knockout.
6: When evil shows up and God is put in the equation, good comes out of it.
7: This is the Alternative Broadcast, featuring the timeless biblical teachings from the archives of Dr. Tony Evans. Just because two people are looking at the same painting doesn't mean they're both seeing the same picture. Perspective makes all the difference. And Dr. Evans will tell us how the right perspective can get us through anything. Let's join him.
6: There are many here who are waiting for God to do something. You're waiting for, as the old folks say, your change to come. You're waiting for that thing, maybe You're in a situation in life, even as a Christian, and you're saying, I didn't sign up for this. I didn't sign up to still be single. I didn't sign up to be walked out on and be remaining as a single parent. I didn't sign up for this miserable relationship. I didn't sign up to be stuck in this job. I didn't sign up for this. And when is this thing going to happen that I'm believing God for, asking God for, calling on God for, desiring God for? When do I arrive at my destiny? Well, obviously, that question is going to be different for every person. All I want you to know is that if you are a believer in Jesus Christ, you have one. But let me say this. As you meander through the detours toward your destiny, that is your divine design for your greatest good, his greatest glory, and the advancement of his kingdom, as you maneuver your way there, the thing that will keep you going is having the right perspective. I want to make sure that you're looking at the right thing the right way. That's perspective. Perspective is how you perceive or view something. It's like the boy who lost his contact lens and he was looking for it for 30 minutes and he couldn't find it in the grass. He told his mother. His mother looked for 5 minutes and found it. He said, Mom, how could you find it so quickly? She said to him, you were looking for your contact lenses. I was looking for $150. Your perspective affects what you wind up seeing. And so it is important that you have the right perspective, particularly when you're on a detour, when you're not in the spot, you're not in the sweet spot yet. You're not in that place where you know this is where God has designed you to be. You feel like you're in a faraway place. One of the things I don't relish doing, I don't look forward to doing, is walking on the treadmill. Walking on the treadmill, walking fast, sweating hard, going nowhere. I'm not covering any territory. You do it to, you know, get your heart working, to burn some calories, but it's boring. And so whenever you find me on a treadmill, as I'm sure with many of you, you are walking on the treadmill while watching television. In fact, in every workout place you go to today, the TV is built into the treadmill because they know everybody feels the same way I do. And so they have televisions in order to shift your focus while you work, to get you looking at something different than the anguish you're feeling at the moment. And one of the things you know is when you are focusing on something on television while agonizing on the treadmill, while it doesn't remove the effort, it enables you to bear it better because something else has grabbed your attention and has owned your focus. As you maneuver to your destiny, I want to share with you what will allow you to go up the inclines and declines, the positives and negatives that you will face on your way at arriving at the place God has for you. And it will have to do with your focus. There is a secret to your spiritual success and arriving at your destiny. It's not really a secret. We talked about it, but I want to focus in on it. So let me show you Joseph's secret. Now, our key verse is chapter 50, verse 20. As for you, you meant evil against me, but God meant it for good in order to bring about this present result to preserve many people alive. You meant it for evil. God meant it for good to bring me here. Stay with me. If you will look back at chapter 39, track with me. Here's what you will read. Chapter 39, verse 2 says, the Lord was with Joseph. Chapter 39, verse 3 says, how the Lord caused all that he did to prosper in his hand. Chapter 39, verse 5 says, The Lord blessed the Egyptian's house on account of Joseph. Chapter 39, verse 21, Joseph is in prison, says, but the Lord was with Joseph. Chapter 39, verse 23 says, because the Lord was with him. Now let me move over to chapter 41. Chapter 41, verse 16 says, Joseph answered Pharaoh saying, it's not me. God will give Pharaoh a favorable answer. In verse 28, it says, it is as I have spoken to Pharaoh. God has shown to Pharaoh what he is about to do. Verse 32 says, now as for the

0: before the repeating of the dream to Pharaoh twice, it means that the matter is determined by God, and God will quickly bring it about. The secret to Joseph arriving at his destiny is he refused to leave God out of the equation, no matter what the circumstance was. He gets put in a pit, God is with him. He gets turned over as a slave, God is with him. He gets put in Potiphar's house, God is with him. He gets put in jail, God is with him. Every time we see Joseph in a different situation, whether it's good or bad, we see God. God will control where you go, where you wind up, in spite of the detours that you have to go through to get there. Some of you may be thinking, the devil has me where he wants me. Well, so does God. Because the devil is not the only one in this equation. He says, you meant it for evil, but God meant it for good. Now, here's what I want you to catch. The order. Evil, God, good. Let's go with that order again. Evil, God, good. When you search the scripture, here's how it plays out. When evil shows up and God is put in the equation, good comes out of it. So what the enemy has got to do is he's got to bring evil and keep God out so you don't get the good. Because if he can keep God out of the middle, he can keep evil in control. But the moment you take evil and bring God in the middle, God turns evil into good. And it's the equation all through the Bible. Job found evil. But when he submitted himself to God, God flipped it and made it good. The people were hungry, 5,000. What did Jesus do? He took the mess to God and said, God, you got to feed these people. And now we got good. God turns evil to good when he can get smack dab in the middle.
1: 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Don't go away.
2: If you're like most Christians, there are people in your life who know you but may not know Jesus. You really want to do something about that, but don't feel equipped to share your faith effectively. 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
1: 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Here's Tony.
0: If Joseph hadn't worn the coat of many colors, the brothers wouldn't have been upset. They wouldn't have put him in a pit. He wouldn't have been sold to the

0: Ishmaelites, he wouldn't have been sold to Potiphar, and he wouldn't have had to deal with Miss Potiphar. But because he had to deal with Miss Potiphar, he got now put in a place where he's now incarcerated unjustly. But the only reason he's incarcerated unjustly is because he met Mrs. Potiphar, who happened to be married to Mr. Potiphar, and he only met Mr. Potiphar because he had been sold to the Ishmaelites, and he only was sold to the Ishmaelites because he was in a pit caused by jealous brothers because of a code his father made. But if he wasn't in jail, then he wouldn't have met the baker and the cupbearer. Because the baker and the cupbearer were in the same jail that Mrs. Potiphar had him thrown into. So he happened to be in the same jail, a jail he shouldn't have been in and wouldn't have been in, if he hadn't been sold to Mr. Potiphar, met Mrs. Potiphar, because the Ishmaelites picked him up after buying him from his brothers who didn't like him because of the coat he was wearing. But because he's now in jail with the cupbearer and the baker, they have a dream and need an interpreter. He just happened to be in the right place with the right gift at the right time to help them with their dream. But he wouldn't have been there if he hadn't have been put there by being charged with a crime he didn't commit, by being sold in a way he shouldn't have been sold, by brothers who were jealous because of a father who made him a coat. But if he wasn't in jail, then when the cupbearer heard that Pharaoh had a dream, he couldn't say that I know a guy in jail named Joseph who interprets dreams because he interpreted my dream. The only reason that the cupbearer could tell Pharaoh about Joseph is Joseph was in jail with the cupbearer. But the only reason Joseph was in jail with the cupbearer is because he was put in prison unjustly because he was in Miss Potiphar's house. And the only reason he's in Miss Potiphar's house is Mr. Potiphar bought him. And the only reason Mr. Potiphar bought him is because the Ishmaelites sold him. And the only reason the Ishmaelites sold him is because they bought him from his brothers. And the only reason he bought him from his brothers is because his brothers were jealous. And the only reason the brothers were jealous is because he had a coat from an insensitive father. So now he's interpreting a dream from Pharaoh. Pharaoh now says, send Joseph to me. Pharaoh only calls Joseph because he was in jail with the cupbearer. Joseph interprets Pharaoh's dream. Pharaoh now makes him second in charge in Egypt. Wait a minute. How you going to be second in charge of Egypt? You don't have a political degree. You don't have a resume. You don't have background. You're not even Egyptian. You don't even belong to the same race. But he gets second in Egypt by Pharaoh because he interprets a dream. Only because the cupbearer remembered him 2 years later, only because he was in jail when he wasn't supposed to be, only because Pharaoh bought him, only because his brother sold him to the Ishmaelites, and only because his father made a coat. On top of that, when his brothers needed to get something to eat, they had to come up to Egypt and ask Joseph, how are we going to get some food? He says, I'm going to feed you. But wait a minute. How are you going to feed your brothers from Canaan in Egypt? Well, the only reason I'm here in Egypt and can feed my brothers is because I've been made second in charge, and I've only been making second in charge because I interpreted the dream, and I only interpreted the dream because the cupbearer remembered me, and the cupbearer remembered me because I interpreted his dream, and the only reason I was in the same place with the cupbearer is that Potiphar's wife put me here, and the only reason she put me here is because I was working for Potiphar, and the only reason I was working for Potiphar is because the Ishmaelites sold me, and the only reason the Ishmaelites sold me was because my brothers were jealous of me, and the only reason my brother was jealous of me is my daddy made me a coat I never asked for. How did all this happen out of a coat I never even asked for? Oh, but that ain't the end of the story. Because the brothers now move their whole family to Egypt. Because Egypt is where the food is. But when they move their whole family to Egypt, God now bursts his people, the Jewish nation, in the land of Egypt. Well, wait a minute. How we get a whole nation coming from 12 brothers because Joseph happened to be there, second in command, when it all started with a coat he never asked for? Because God can take one evil after another evil, one mess after another mess, one situation after another situation, and still bring you to your destiny. Success is not what you have, it's who you have. You say, but Pastor, I'm getting pushed down. I'm facing so many. Have you ever been to a beach and you have a beach ball and you try to push a beach ball down? The further you push it down, the more you propel it. Because what you're pushing it into becomes a springboard for where it really wants to go. So I don't know what the enemy is doing to submerge you. All I know is when God lets you loose, you're going to come up out of there and you're going to have a statement that will bring you good, God's glory, and that will advance God's kingdom in your life. So here's what you do. I want you, first of all, to not give up on God. To not give up on God. The tendency is when you're down to give up on God. The worse it is, the harder you run to Him. Okay? The more miserable it is, the more aggressive you go after Him. It's easy to praise Him, worshiping Him in the sunshine. But if it's storming outside, I want you to make your praise happen. Force your praise out. And I want you to run to God in the dark. I know you're looking for blessings. You're looking for destiny. And rightly so. But I'm giving you the secret. It's Joseph's secret. He didn't know when God was going to do any of this. Look, it took him 13 years after being put away as a slave before he even gets to Pharaoh. It takes 22 total years before he connects with his brothers again. So this is a 22-year saga in his life. It took Moses 40 years before God could get him where he wanted him to take him to his destiny. It took Noah 120 years before God could get him to the place where God would fulfill his promise to him. It took Jesus 30 years before God launched him into public ministry. So just because you got a year or two of inconvenience, just because you got a little time where it's not working out like you like it, just know that when you are, see, what we want is a microwave God when God is more of a crockpot God. He wants to smooth that thing and he wants to let that thing bubble and sit and simmer until it's cooked through and through, until the transformation occurs fully in your life. So I want you to go after your destiny and then say, God, I'm going to give you everything. God, I'm getting ready to get on your nerves. I'm going to worry you to death. Not that I can worry you to death, but if I could, I would, because that's what I'm going to do. I'm going to dog you, God. I'm going to go after you. I'm going to, as David said, as the deer pants after the water brook. I'm going to pant after you, oh God. I'm coming after you. I am going to not let you go like Jacob. I'm not going to let you go till you bless me. I am not going to let you go till you show me what you have for me. You're going to get tired of me. I want you to give it all, because we've been alive long enough to know this world can only give you so much. And what it gives you, it tries to take. And here's how you'll know. Here's how you'll know that God is working on your behalf. It won't be because there's no challenges. It won't be because nothing's wrong. You'll know that God is working on your behalf because every time it looks like you're going down, you bounce back. Every time it looks like you're going to lose, something turns it. That means evil, but God, good. See, when you see evil, but God, good. Evil, but God, good. Why? What is he doing? Evil, but God, good. Evil, but God, good. Evil, but God, good. He says, I did evil, but God, good, to bring me to this place. So he's moving you down a chain to arrive you at destination that he has planned for you. So he keeps bouncing you back in the middle of it.
1: 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But first, we're getting close to the end of Tony's current series, Joseph Detours to Destiny. 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Well, tomorrow, Dr. Evans explains why that isn't the case when we pray, as he talks about how to wait for God's perfect timing. Right now, though, he's back with today's closing illustration.
0: When I was a boy growing up in Baltimore, my father bought me a balloon punching bag. I love that balloon punching bag, and no matter what I did to it, it kept coming back. I'd hit it. Boom! It hit the floor. Bam! Then it would bounce back. Bing! 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It would hit the floor. Bam! It would bounce back. Bing! I go, boom, boom! It would go, bam, bam! Then it would bounce back. Bing! One time I kicked it. It hit the wall, hit the ceiling, and it came back. Bam! Bam! Bam! Bam! Bam! Bam! Bam! Bam! Bam! Bam! Bam, bam, bing. No matter what I did to it, it kept coming back. The reason it kept coming back is there was a weight at the bottom that was heavier than the air at the top. So no matter what I did to it up here, down there determined where things wound up. But I can guarantee you, somewhere down the line, something's going to go, bam. And you going to go, bam. But if you're on the right foundation, you're coming back, bing. Something else may go, bam, bam. And you may go, boom, boom. But if you're on the right foundation, you're coming back, bing. In fact, the devil may come after you with all he's got. He may go, bam, bam, bam, bam, bam, bam, bam, bam, bam. Just hit you every which way. And you may go, boom.

0: 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Bing.
1: And we are coming back, Bing, here on the place where we are sharing life, delivering truth, giving hope, K-Wave 1110 and 107.9. Michael David here, and I've been told if you really want to be sure that you know something, you have to teach it. And I was told that many years ago from one of my basketball coaches. He taught us many things, and he shared that his mom had also been a teacher. And the thing is, the reason you have to teach it to know it is because oftentimes we think we know something, and we think we know it well. But the test of whether we really, truly know something is if we can effectively teach it to someone else. Now, if we can, then we know it. But if we try to teach something and we teach it and teach it and teach it and no one knows what in the world we're talking about, then we might not know that subject as well as we think we do. And as we are teaching it, we might actually find there's holes in our knowledge of that subject. Sometimes we might see that as we're preparing the lesson. We might be thinking, oh my goodness, I don't know about this, I don't know about that, I don't know about that other thing either. Or other times we might see that when we're teaching it and our students ask us questions and we can't answer their questions. And we might get frustrated. It's like, why can't those students just accept what we say and not ask any questions of us at all? And the answer is that the information we're giving the students, at least in some ways, just might be incomplete. We as teachers need to know far more about the subjects than the students we are teaching. And we're going to learn more about that as we join Dr. Tim Keller on the Gospel and Life program next.
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13: I'll read to you the last section of the passage in Ephesians 1 that we've been looking at. It's Ephesians 1, and it's 19 to 23. Before I read it, let me just remind you that this is a prayer. This is the last part of a prayer. And in this prayer, Paul has asked that the Ephesian Christians and that we, all the people who are reading this, that he is praying that we might have the eyes of our hearts enlightened to know three things. Now, the eyes of our hearts means he's praying that we get a feeling sense for these three things. He's praying that we are melted with spiritual understandings of these three things. And the three things, and we looked at two of them already, were the hope of our calling, the glorious inheritance that God has in his saints, and the incomparable power toward us who believe. The three things he's praying that we would all get to know with the eyes of our heart are the hope of our calling, our glorious inheritance, and the great power of God toward us. Last week and the week before that, we looked at the first two. Tonight, We only have to look at this very last section of this prayer. I'm going to read it, and then we're going to open it up and see what it has for us. This is the Word of God. This is His power. Paul says, I am not ashamed of the gospel, for it is the power of God under salvation. When you open the Bible, what you're doing is you're detonating a bomb. When you open the Bible, you're taking a knife, turning it in toward yourself, and thrusting. Did you know that? A philosophy is not a power. A philosophy or a set of ethics is something that you have to pick up yourself, and you have to live into it to give it power. The gospel, however, picks you up and lives into you to give you power. You've never heard of a philosophy. I mean, there's lots of philosophies, you know? There's postmodernism and deconstructionism, which is big now. There, after World War II, there was existentialism. Before World War II, there was a linguistic analysis. Have you ever heard of any of those philosophies changing a whole community, converting an entire village, putting families back together, lifting people up out of poverty and oppression? Have you ever heard of that? No, because those things are not powers. But the gospel is a power. The Word of God is a power itself. Read it with me. Actually, I'm going to just start in verse 19. He prays that the eyes of our hearts would be enlightened, that we might have a spirit of wisdom and revelation, that we might know His incomparably great power for us who believe. That power is like the working of His mighty strength, which He exerted in Christ when He raised Him from the dead and seated Him at His right hand in the heavenly realms, far above all rule and authority, power and dominion, and every title that can be given, not only in the present age, but also in the one to come. And God placed all things under His feet and appointed Him to be head over everything for the church, which is His body, the fullness of Him who fills everything in every way. This is about God's power. I know if you came to the earlier services, and some of you do, you'll know that the subject was about God's power then. Don't worry. It's as vast and as rich a subject that it's very, very possible for us to talk about it tonight through this passage and not in any way overlap with what we said earlier. There's just so much to say about it. What's comical about this power is how Paul almost has to, even though he's Paul, stretch to find a way of describing God's power. When he says the earlier services, and some of you do, you'll know that the subject was about God's power then. Don't worry. It's as vast and as rich a subject that it's very, very possible for us to talk about it tonight through this passage and not in any way overlap with what we said earlier. There's just so much to say about it. What's comical about this power is how Paul almost has to, even though he's Paul, stretch to find a way of describing God's power. When he says, this is like the working of His mighty strength. When he talks about His incomparably great power, right there, incomparably great, he uses three Greek words that, if you're reading them in Greek, you actually see how comical it is, because every one of those three words is a word, Greek word, that we have brought directly into the English language. The word great is the word hooper, from which we get our word super. The word incomparably is the Greek word megatos, from which we get our word megaton or mega, which of course means, you know, beyond. The word power is the word dunamis, from which we get our word dynamite. And so what Paul is praying for and yearning for is that you might get a feeling sense for the super megaton dynamite of God. And what he's doing is he's just piling adjective upon adjective to say God's power is beyond, beyond. Now, in the text, he gives you four evidences of it. And he says, if you're going to understand God's power, and if you're going to have the confidence and greatness of life and spirit that comes from understanding God's power, you have got to understand that God's power is evidenced and expressed in these four ways. And there's four things. The first one is our belief, our very belief. The second thing is the resurrection of Christ. The third thing is Christ's present rule and headship over the world for us. And the fourth thing is his headship of his body and our union with him. We see his power in our belief in the resurrection of Christ, in his rule over the world for us right now, and over us being part of his body and our union with him through the Holy Spirit. Every one of those is a tremendous evidence of power. It's a tremendous expression of power. Let's look at them all. First, I said this last week, and I got a few questions. People are concerned. I said the translation here is not very good. It's misleading. The reason for that is that Paul has very long sentences, and in order to break up the sentences, his long sentences into a more readable form, they break it right here where it says, his incomparably great power for us who believe, that power is like the working of his mighty strength. Literally in Greek it says this, what is his incomparably great power toward us who believe according to the working of his mighty strength? And then it goes on, which he exerted in Christ when he raised him from the dead. Now you see the translators are trying to get rid of, they're trying to put a period in there so you can sort of take a breather as you're reading through here in your mind. But literally it says, his incomparably great power according to us who believe. Now, last week, some people came up and said, oh, well, what translation do you like better than this one? I said, oh, I don't like any other translation better than this one. One of the things you have to realize when you hear a minister say something like that is there are no perfect translations. When we talk about the infallibility, the authority of the Bible, we're not talking about the infallibility and the authority of my favorite translation of the Bible. Translations are just that. They're translations made by fallible people, and you can debate whether the translation's good or not. It's what God inspired the original authors to write that we believe is without error, not necessarily this one. And the great thing about these best translations is even though you can argue with them at various points, you'll notice, right, that where the translation it goes awry or where there's debate or where there's in any way any kind of controversy, it never, ever affects a verse that on which some major doctrine is based. You're never really in any kind of doubt, well, what do I believe? If this verse says this, then we have to cut out this part of the Apostles' Creed. No, nothing like that. But one of the things I'm trying to show you here is the first evidence of God's power is the fact we believe. We believe according. Now, we got started on this last week, and we had to stop. Let's look at that. We believe according to his mighty power. The first thing you've got to understand, if you believe, it's only as a consequence of his mighty power. See, the word according to means as a consequence of. In chapter 3, verse 7, Paul says, I was made a missionary, I was made a minister of the gospel according to the grace of God. What's that mean? According to means as a consequence of. If I say, I believe according to what my teacher taught me, it means I believe in consequence of what my teacher said. We mentioned that last week. But now, here's the implications. You've got to understand that your very faith is an operation of the mighty power of God. I propose to you that until you understand it as that, until you understand that the fact you believe today is a testimony to the miraculous and mighty power of God, you won't have a balanced Christian life. There'll be all sorts of distortions. There'll be all kinds of misunderstandings. You see, do you believe at all tonight? Do you even want to believe? Do you even wrestle to believe and you're not sure you believe and you're upset because you don't know if you believe? That is an evidence of the power of God. If you don't see it as that, that's one more way in which you're blind to the power that's there. That's what Paul's praying about. He's saying, I pray that their eyes would be open so they see what incredible power is operating in them. And if you think that your faith, even your desire to believe, is something engendered by your own heart and your own energy, you will fail to give God glory here. You will fail to see his power. You will fail to understand his greatness. You'll fail to experience the strength of seeing that power at work in you. And let me put it this way. If you don't know how hard your heart is, how completely unopen it is to the gospel, you don't understand yourself. To demonstrate it, I would like to use myself. I'm a teacher of the Bible. And sometimes because I'm a teacher of the Bible and I study it and I read it and I have to express it, those of you who teach anything know that teaching requires you to get into a subject in a way that you never would have to as a student. Teachers have to know their material so much better than their students. In fact, the very act of teaching, as I think many of you know, actually is the very best act of learning. The very best way to learn something is to have to articulate it, is to have to transmit it. There is no better way. You think you know some material until you have to teach it, and then you realize you don't know. I mean, I don't have to make that point. But as you begin to teach the Word of God, you begin to see inner consistencies and beauties and practical applications, and you begin to see all the infinities and the immensities of it, as one poet once puts it. And it just, sometimes, it thrills you, even as you're studying and as you're working on it, and as you're presenting it, and it envelops you. And the reality of it and the certainty of it and the beauty of it, sometimes, I guess you'd realize this, a teacher can never quite get across to the people who are listening just what he or she actually can see. You always know more than your students about the subject, and that's what makes you an effective teacher. So to teach the Word of God is a wonderful experience, but anybody who teaches the Word of God will, if they have any kind of spiritual wisdom at all, will come to realize that their hearts are far harder than they ever dreamed. Because it's one thing when you know a little bit about the Word of God to realize you don't really believe it. It's another thing to see yourself caught up in it, to see yourself loving it, to see yourself marinated in it. And then to realize you don't really live it at all. You don't really believe it. You're amazed when it actually happens. At some point, anybody who's really growing in grace comes to understand that the fact that you believe at all is a complete and utter miracle. May I tell you why, practically, that makes a difference? It makes a tremendous difference. First of all, it makes a difference because unless you see your faith as the operation of his mighty strength, you won't actually even be able to understand what it means to believe anyway. See, a lot of people, when they first begin to hear the gospel and they hear something about Christ, if they begin to desire him and want him as Savior, if they begin to say, that's what I want, I have discovered as a pastor over the years that some people get caught for a long time, sometimes hours, sometimes days, sometimes months, sometimes longer than that, because they think when they hear that you're saved by faith, not by your good works, they hear that you're saved by faith in Christ, not by being a good person. No, that's what's so glorious about the gospel. The gospel is not me giving a righteousness to God so that he will love me. Salvation is God giving a righteousness to me out of love for me. Utterly opposed to every other faith and every other religion. Amazing. Amazing. But when people hear that, unless they realize that faith itself is a gift of God, that faith itself is the operation of his mighty strength, They get hung up because they say, okay, now I've got to come up with faith. And they start looking at their faith. Now, maybe you've heard me say it this way. Faith is like a windshield on a car. It should be looked through, not at. If you look at it, you'll crack up. You're driving along and you're looking at it, and there's always something wrong with the windshield. Always, even brand new windshields, no matter what. There's always something wrong with it. It's always smudged. You can always see. If you look at the windshield, you always find flaws with it. Next thing you know, pff, that's not what the windshield is there for. You'll find, and my wife continually says this to me because I get so grumpy if the windshield has got too much on it. I'm always pulling over and wiping it off. She says, you can see. You can see. Or get better windshield wipers. But the point is that you can see through it. No matter how bad it is, you can almost always see through it. As long as you don't look at it a lot of Christians, when they hear they're supposed to be saved by faith, begin to be concerned, and they begin to say, I don't have enough faith. I wish I did. I have so many doubts. There's a lot of people, for example, who when they first come to Christ, they get a real rush of God's reality. Their faith just seems to work extremely well. They believe, and they feel they believe. They come to church and they sense His love. And the tears stream down the cheek every time they pray and every time they come and worship and praise. And they're just really, really excited. And next thing you know, what inevitably always happens to a new Christian that comes into the faith that way is what we used to call, and we probably still do, post-conversion letdown. What's post-conversion letdown? At some point, God starts to, He has to do this. He has to make it a little bit harder for you to feel His presence. You know why? Because you've come to trust in your faith as a work. You've come to feel the reason that I'm a Christian is because of these wonderful feelings, this lack of doubt, this great belief I've got. So some people get hooked on their belief. Some people actually get hooked because they don't feel they can believe. If you understand that faith is a gift, you will go to God and realize that the most important the way to become a Christian is simply to admit you don't have faith. When the Father says to Jesus, help my unbelief, Jesus heals His son. Why? Because when you say, I don't believe, help my unbelief, that's belief. When you say, I don't have any faith, that is faith. You couldn't even say that unless God was helping you. Because your faith, you see, is the operation of His mighty strength. And all you have to do to become a Christian is to admit you don't have any faith. All you have to do to become a Christian is to say, I am nothing, You are everything. I don't even have faith. That's the reason why a lot of the old preachers used to not only tell people that to become a Christian, they had to believe. They used to say, repent of your sins and admit you don't believe. Admit, go and say, I want to believe, but I don't even have faith. I don't have any goodness, I don't have any merit, I don't even have faith. And that is the faith that God has wants and that God is engendering. Do you understand that? When you say, I don't really believe, help my unbelief, what you're doing is you're looking through the little faith you've got. And you're not worrying anymore about whether or not you believe and how well you believe. And you're not looking at the windshield, you're looking through it. You've got to go to Him, not to your faith. You've got to go to Him empty-handed, not saying, look at the wonderful feelings I've got. You've just got to go and rely on Him alone, utterly, completely, saying, I don't have anything. I don't have any good works to recommend myself. I rely on nothing. I don't even have faith to recommend me. I can't even say, look at this great faith. His faith... See, faith in your life is the operation of His mighty strength. When you admit you don't have it, it's begun, and it'll begin to grow. And you don't have to worry about whether your faith is strong enough. You just have to get a hold of Him. One more thing, and a very important thing. If you don't understand that your faith is the operation of His mighty strength, you'll very often lose the wonder. Just lose the wonder. There is no more amazing fact to me in the whole world than this, that I'm standing here tonight behind this microphone talking to you about this stuff. I can't get over that. I hope I never do get over that. There's nothing more amazing to me. There's nothing more amazing to me. There is no more amazing fact than that I am here tonight talking to you. And there should be no more amazing fact to you than that you're here sitting listening to me. Why are you here? You say, well, I came back early for my weekend. Why are you here? Because a friend told me. And boy, I've been coming for a while and it's really helped. Why are you here? Because I was looking for a church and I just happened to like this kind of music. Why are you here? You're here because of the operation of His mighty power. Why do you believe? It's a miracle. It always is a miracle. If you really don't see that, you're never able to look at yourself and rejoice. Why are you here? Why am I here? Why am I talking to you? Why are you listening to me? God. One and only one reason. God. There is no other explanation. Not at all. died he for me who caused his pain? For me, to him who him to death pursued? Amazing love, how can it be that thou mightst, God, shouldst die for me? See? Your belief is a miracle. Why don't you enjoy it? Your unhappiness over your lack of belief is a miracle. Why don't you see that's evidence that he loves me? My doubts are evidence that he loves me. It says in Romans 3, no one seeks for God. So what are you doing out there seeking him? The fact that you want him, the fact that you're longing for him, the fact that you're full of doubts and that you know you're full of doubts, proves that he loves you, that he's opening your heart, that his mighty strength is operating in you. Otherwise, you wouldn't want him. Otherwise, your heart would be hard. His incomparably great power, according to us who believe, according to the operation of his mighty strength. Secondly, and we talked about this last week, so I'll just slough right over it. The second evidence of God's power is the resurrection of Christ. The reason it's important, and we did mention it, that's why I only go a little bit beyond this, is that God always sees he always reveals to us his power in terms of death breaking. His power is resurrection power. His power can be measured not in megatons. It can't be measured in megatons. It's measured in resurrection units. What that means is that if you realize that the power in you is the power, that's what Paul's trying to get across, that raised Christ from the dead, that means that death in you is being destroyed. For a minute, there's three kinds of death. And we're actually going to talk about this when we get over into the beginning of chapter 2, very, very soon, I think next week, Ephesians 2. But anyway, there's three characteristics of death. There's three kinds of death, too. There's spiritual death, there's physical death, and there's eternal death. That's how the Bible looks at it. Now, the one kind of death that we understand the best is physical death. Well, let's look at what are the characteristics of a dead body? Well, there's many, but I'll just suggest three of them. A dead body can't cohere. A dead body can't respond. And a dead body can't exert. First of all, it can't cohere. It's falling apart. It's becoming ugly. Ugliness is a lack of integration. That ugliness is a lack of coherence. It's going back into its chemicals. It's going back into its constituent parts. It can't cohere. It's ugly. Secondly, it can't respond to stimuli. See, doesn't touch, taste, hear, see, smell. No more senses. No sensation. Doesn't respond to stimuli. And thirdly, it can't exert itself. It can't put forth any kind of power. It can't move. Right? Spiritual death is just like that.
12: 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Today's sermon was preached in 1992. The sermons you hear on Gospel and Life Radio were preached from 1989 to 2017 while Dr. Keller was senior pastor at Redeemer Presbyterian Church. 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
1: 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Michael David here, and as believers, we are called to represent Christ to the world. Because of that, our actions can either reflect God's character well, or it can give people a distorted picture of who he is. And I can remember one of the many times that I've done that. I remember this was 20-some-odd years ago, I was working a secular job. I was not here at K-Wave. I was working a secular job at the time. And I remember I had this coworker, and we did not get along at all. That coworker was a non-believer, and that coworker had said some bad things about me. I had said some bad things about that coworker as well. And I remember another coworker, who was also a non-believer, told me that he wanted to see my behavior change. Because if it didn't, then nothing was going to get better between me and that particular coworker that I wasn't getting along with. And I remember I told that coworker, who meant well, I told that coworker, nothing is going to get better between me and that coworker. And I remember that non-believing coworker looked at me in surprise. And I think it was because he knew I was a Christian and he expected better from me because of that. And when we as Christians refuse to forgive others, like I was doing with that coworker I didn't get along with, or perhaps we do something else, like we pursue worldly success above God's kingdom, or we neglect the poor and the needy, or we serve God for worldly recognition or the such like, when we do things like that, we misrepresent God. Now, none of us can represent God perfectly, which is why we need to continually seek God's grace and the work of the Holy Spirit, so the Holy Spirit can work transformation in our lives. And we're going to learn how the Holy Spirit can have more of us as believers as we join Pastor Roel Reese on Somebody Loves You Next.
9: Former United States Senator Bill Bradley reached the top in sports as a Hall of Fame basketball player, in academics as a Rhodes Scholar, and in politics as a three-term senator from New Jersey. So when he says becoming number one is easier than remaining number one, we should probably heed his words. It's not easy to finish life well. It takes a lot of diligence, perseverance, faith, and sacrifice. Our goal should be to say what the Apostle Paul said at the end of his life, "I have fought the good fight, I have finished the race, and I have kept the faith." This is David Jeremiah encouraging you to get on the road to new life. 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
16: God always has a door open for you to escape. 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You don't have to think that God is not listening. God is listening. And God is allowing this thing in your life to what? To purify your life. 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

0: Welcome to Somebody Loves You Radio, the Bible teaching ministry of Roll Race in Diamond Bar, California. We are continuing our series in 1 Corinthians, and today Roll will challenge us to balance our freedom in Christ with an awareness of our role as ambassadors of the gospel. If you give in to temptation or take a lax view of sin, you may cause those watching your life to stumble on their spiritual walk. Stay with us for encouragement to glorify God in everything that you say and do. Now with today's teaching, here's Roland Reese.
1: If you have your Bibles, turn to 1 Corinthians chapter 10. 1 Corinthians chapter 10, the title of my message is Christian Liberty in the Church. In chapter 9 of 1 Corinthians, where Paul the Apostle is concluding that chapter, he talks, and let's see, but verse 24 he says, "Don't you know that those who run in a race all run, but only one receives the prize? Run in such a way that you may obtain it." He says, "And everyone who competes for the prize is temperate in all things. And now they do it to obtain a perishable crown, but we an imperishable crown. Therefore, I, Paul, run, thus not with uncertainty, thus I fight, not as one who beats the air. But I discipline my body and bring it into subjection, lest when I have preached to others, I myself should be disqualified." Now, in chapter 10, verse 1, the reason he says this is not to give you the illustration how easy and how simple it is for someone to get disqualified from the ministry and from being a Christian. I'm not talking about your salvation. We're talking about how God uses our lives, and if you don't know how to bring your body and your life into subjection, then God has ways of putting you on the shelf. You see, putting you on the shelf and not using you to your full capacity. It's like a book that you have on the shelf that is never read. What happens to it? It's all dusty. I mean, it sits on the shelf when it's a real good book to read, but nobody discovers it. It's on the shelf. And there's a lot of Christians like that on the shelf that don't know how to bring their body into subjection concerning their flesh and walking by the Holy Spirit. So Paul now, he's going to bring the Old Testament into the New Testament so that we can understand the lesson. Beginning in verse 1, he starts. He says, "Moreover, brethren," remember he's coming from chapter 9 and he's talking about disqualification. So now he's going to give us the warning concerning the idolatry of the Old Testament. He says, "I do not want you to be unaware or ignorant." Notice that. That's Paul's favorite word that he uses. "That all our fathers were under the cloud and all passed through the Red Sea." You see there, he's telling you. Under the cloud. The cloud, the Shekinah glory of God, the Shekinah glory followed them in the day to become a shade to them. At night, a pillar of light. So they could have light. God was with them the whole time and they still cannot see and they still cannot believe. Think of what God has done in our own personal lives and we don't believe what God has done. And he continues to speak to us. Then he says this in verse 2. "All were baptized into Moses in the cloud and in the sea. They all ate the same spiritual food," which was manna. And remember when the manna was given to them? They got they ate so much manna, and because of their murmuring and complaint, that's a problem. Murmuring, complaint, God says, "I'm going to give you manna until it's coming out of your nose too." Remember that? And they ate manna, and that was the end. Verse 4. "And they all drank the same spiritual rock." Who's that? Jesus Christ. A type. "For they drank of the spiritual rock," notice capital R, "spiritual rock that followed them, and that rock was Christ." Notice that. He tells you right there. If you don't read the Old Testament, you're not going to get the New Testament. What is he doing? He's pulling from the Old Testament and bringing it into the new, the typologies, to make clear who the rock was in the Old Testament. Jesus. "I am the rock of your salvation," Jesus said. Imagine that. Here he is again. Speaking again of who he is. Verse 5. "But with most of them," notice, most of the people, "God was not well pleased, for their bodies were scattered in the wilderness." Imagine, for 40 years, every one of those that murmured and complained, they never got to see the promised land. They all died in the wilderness. Only their children and their children's children got to go into the promised land. Nobody else. Joshua took the people God in. Moses died, and God is the only one that buried Moses. Nobody ever has been buried by God. Only Moses was the only one that buried. God buried him fully, completely. So imagine, as we have the illustration here from the Old Testament, what am I doing in my life that makes me misrepresent the Lord? That makes me misrepresent God, where I'm turning people away from Christ instead of drawing them to Christ? Is it things in my computer that shouldn't be there? Is it things that I do when I'm not really aware that people are watching me? You see, every one of us has to take that examination, because there are things that any one of us can make people stumble. So it's always good to check out yourself before the Lord and say, Lord, if there's anything in my life that is making people stumble, please show me so that I can take care of that problem. I surely don't want to make anybody stumble. That's why I don't go to movies anymore for years. Because even though I went to G or PG movies, I would come out and there's rated R. They think I'm coming out of a rated R movie. And that will make somebody stumble, even though it was an ender. They have a picture in their mind, and I don't want to do that in my life. I want to make sure that what I'm doing is before the Lord, and that I don't want to grieve the Holy Spirit of God, and I want God to continue to use my life the way He wants to use my life. So every one of us has to examine our freedoms in Christ. So here now, Paul is bringing the old into the new to show us exactly what happens. Look at verse 5 again. But with most of them, God was not well pleased, for their bodies were scattered in the wilderness. Notice that. They were brought out of Egypt, a great multitude, and now notice, because of unbelief, they were what? They were scattered in the wilderness. They died. Now, these things became our examples to the intent that we should not lust after evil things as they also lusted. Notice, the example is the Old Testament, to bring it into the New Testament so that we don't commit the same sins. We don't make the same mistakes. Paul says, be careful that you learn your lessons from the Old Testament so that you can become a New Testament saint. So Paul is really bringing out some real deep insights here. Look what he says, verse 7. And do not become idolaters as some of them were. You can find that in Exodus chapter 32, verse 6, when they built the golden calf, remember? Moses at the top of Mount Sinai, getting the Ten Commandments. And all of a sudden God says, hey Moses, I hear the sound of music. Something's going on. So Moses is coming back down, and he left Aaron, his brother, in charge. And when he comes down, he sees carrying the Ten Commandments. He comes to the camp and he sees a golden calf, and they're worshiping it. And there's all kinds of sexual sins going on in the camp. And when Moses sees that, he throws down the Ten Commandments and he breaks them. And then he goes to his brother Aaron and says, Aaron, what did you do? He says, oh, what happened is the people asked me to do this, and I took the gold and I threw it into the fire, and poof, this calf came out. That's what he said. Look what he says, verse 7 again. And do not become idolaters as were some of them, as it is written in Exodus 32:6. He says, the people sat down to eat and to drink, and they rose up to play. Okay, what that means is they were having orgies. They were having all kinds of sexual things going on, and they were drinking, getting drunk, and they was going crazy in the camp. Imagine, these are the people of God. Think of the church today. These were not the Egyptians. This was the church. These are God's people. So here he says, it is written, verse 8. He says, nor let us, now he points it in, nor let us commit sexual immorality. Think of how many people in the church are in sexual immorality. Think about it. Young people, married people, in adultery. And yet they can sit in a church and hear the gospel of Jesus Christ or watch television ministries and never, ever, ever be convicted. And yet, how can God really move in a church like that when there's so much carnality and so much sin? You need to be fearful of God, because God will punish. God will chasten. God will get His way, not your way. And then He says this, nor let us commit sexual immorality as some of them did. And in one day, 24,000 died. Imagine that, for being in sexual sin. God killed.

0: because the people of God in the world were getting bitten by snakes. And Moses said that all you have to do is when you get bitten, look up to the brass and serpent and you'll be healed. But instead of looking up, they were complaining and murmuring, and they died. Because the brass and serpent that he lifted up, it was a picture and a type of Jesus Christ on the cross. He goes on to say this. Nor let us tempt Christ, as some of them tempted and were destroyed by serpents. Notice that. And then he says, nor complain, as some of them also became complainers. Notice that. And were destroyed by the destroyer. Numbers 14. For murmuring and complaining, they were killed. God eliminated them. For grumbling. The sin of grumbling. Rejecting the truth of Jesus Christ. Not standing up for divine leadership, but actually coming against the leadership of the church. God destroyed them, got rid of them. Then he says in verse 11, now all these things, check this out, happen to them as an examples. Notice what he says there. I did this to them so that you, the church, can learn not to do the same things, or the judgment of God will come upon you like it did them. The earth might not open up, but God will judge. God will judge. So here he's given us a warning, man. It's an admonition and an encouragement. Look, and now all these things happened to them as examples, and they were written, notice, they were written for our examples. Notice that. They were written for our admonition, upon whom the ends of the ages have come. Notice what he says there. I did this to show you and to prove to you, the church, what God will do when you sin against God.
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0: Verse 12, therefore, because of all this I just told you, let him who thinks he stands take heed lest he fall. Notice that. The conclusion of this thing. If you really think you're strong, you're going to fall. Because apart from Christ, I can't do nothing. You can't stand on your own. You have to stand on the rock, Jesus Christ. And there's going to be times in your life where you're going to be tested. You're going to be tempted by money, by power, by sex, and all these things. And then the question is, what are you going to do now? Are you going to give in to it, or are you going to resist the devil? And you're going to stand in the holiness of God. That's the question that everyone can have in their own lives. Then he said again, verse 12, therefore let him who thinks he stands take heed lest he fall. He says this, no temptation has overtaken you except such as is common to men. But God is faithful, who will not allow you to be tempted beyond what you are able. But with the temptation, he will also make the way of escape that you may be also to bear it. Now listen carefully here, because people always use this. I couldn't help it. God tempted me. God doesn't tempt with evil. Because God's already warned us. Look what he says. No temptation has overtaken you except such is common to men. But God is faithful, who will not allow you to be tempted beyond. How many times you say, oh Lord, I can't take this anymore. God says, what? I'm not going to take you to the breaking point. I will deliver you. You can't blame God. God will deliver. God sees what you're going through. Think of the people that get to the point of blowing their heads up and committing suicide. When here he says, no temptation has overtaken you except such as is common to men, but God is faithful, who will not allow you to be tempted beyond what you're able. But with every temptation, he will make the way of escape that you may be able to bear it. Wow. I mean, how much clearer do we want it? God always has a door open for you to escape. You don't have to do stupid things. You don't have to think that God is not listening. God is listening. And God is allowing this thing in your life to what? To purify your life. You see, to purify your life. He's making you stronger so you can be a vessel of honor and he can use your life to bring glory and honor to himself. Then he says this in verse 14. Therefore, again, because of this,

0: My beloved, flee from idolatry. Notice that a way of escape is there. That's an exhortation to the body of Christ. He says, I speak as to wise men. Judge for yourselves what I say. And then he's now going to speak to us about the communion table. He says, the cup of the blessing which we bless, it is not the communion of the blood of Jesus Christ. The bread which we break, it is not the communion of the body of Christ. What he's saying is we're not becoming cannibals by eating the bread. And say we're literally eating the flesh of Jesus Christ and drinking his blood. The Catholic Church believes that. Literally. We don't believe that. It's a type, it's a symbol when we take the juice and the bread. You see, we're signifying this is the blood and the bread of Jesus Christ. And so we eat it and we drink it. Look what he says again. For we, though many, are one bread and one body, for we are all partakers of that one bread. Observe Israel after the flesh. Are not those who eat of the sacrifices partakers of the altar? Notice what he said. From Leviticus chapter 2, verse 1 through 16, he's actually speaking here. He says, what am I saying then? That an idol is anything, or what is offered to idols is anything? Rather, the things which Gentiles sacrifice, they sacrifice to demons and not to God. You see, he brings in now the idolatry that was going on in the Old Testament when they were worshiping demons. And at the same time in the New Testament, he's talking about these sacrifices that we give to God. Like the burnt offering sacrifice. What does Paul say in Romans 12:1? I therefore beseech you, brethren, by the mercy of God, that you present your bodies a living sacrifice, holy and acceptable to God. In the Old Testament, it was a dead sacrifice, not a living sacrifice. So here, Paul wants us to understand that what we're doing is we're doing it as unto the Lord. Partaking of the bread is fellowship with God. As we come into the presence of God, we're united with Jesus Christ fully and completely. Then he says again, verse 20, rather that the things which the Gentiles sacrifice, they sacrifice to demons. Notice that. And not to God. And I do not want you to have fellowship with demons. Notice that. With demons. You cannot drink the cup of the Lord and the cup of demons. Notice the warning here. You cannot partake of the Lord's table and the table of demons. Notice what he's saying here. I mean, to partake of communion, it has to be a consecrated thing, and it's a sacred thing that God wants us to perform. It's not for everybody. Because God wants us to be clean vessels when we partake of communion. And then he says this, verse 22. Or do we provoke the Lord to jealousy? Or are we stronger than the Lord? Of course not. When you're doing that, you're tempting the Lord. And you're actually allowing God to judge you because you're not listening. You're proving the Lord. Verse 23. All things are lawful for me, but not all things are helpful. All things are lawful for me, but not all things build up. You have to know your limits. You have to know your boundaries in everything that you do as a Christian. You don't want to make somebody stumble. You don't want to do that. You want to make sure you know who you are and what you can do and what you cannot do. We want to build up the body of Christ. We don't want to tear people down by the things that we do. So here's Paul, verse 24. Let no one seek his own. Notice, don't be self-centered. But each one, the other's well-being. Notice, the weak brother, the one that we love, that's why we're not going to offend him in any way. Remember we talked about in the past, the Corinthian church, they were going to the butcher and they were getting meat from the temple. They were sacrificed to other gods. And it says a Christian can buy that meat, eat it. But if you have a weak Christian and see you that and don't buy it, don't cook it and don't eat it. Because you'll make them stumble. You see? So it's pretty cool how here Paul is bringing this whole thing in. Verse 25, he says, eat whatever is sold in the meat market. Asking no questions for conscience sake. So here he's telling you what to do. Then verse 26. For the earth is the Lord's in all its fullness. So this all its fullness is his. If any of those who do not believe, a non-believer, invites you to dinner and you desire to go, eat whatever is said before you, asking no questions for what? For conscience sake. You go to somebody's house, he's a non-believer, you say, was that meat offered to idols or demons? And they go, yeah, I can't eat it. He says, don't ask it, just it's cooked. This is so good. Tastes good. Just eat it. See, you don't make anybody stumble. But if anyone says to you, this was offered to idols, do not eat it. Why? For the sake of the one who told you. See, he tells you how to do it. And for the conscience sake, for the earth is the Lord's in all its fullness. He's quoting from Psalm 24, verse 1, verse 29. Conscience, I say, not your own, but that of the other. It's not about you, it's about the Quaker Christian. The one you're going to make him stumble for conscience sake. For why is my liberty judged by another man's conscience? But if I partake with thanksgiving, why am I evil spoken of for the food over which I give thanks to by praying? And then here's Paul's answer. Therefore, whether you eat or drink or whatever you do, guess what he says here? Mark it down. Do all to the glory of God. I love that. Whatever you do, make sure it's to the glory of God. And if it's not to the glory of God, don't do it. You'll get yourself in big, big trouble. Paul is so clear what he says here. Verse 32. Give no offense. There it is again. Give no offense either to the Jew or to the Greek or to the church of God, to the Christians. Just as also I please all men in all things, not seeking my own profit. Paul says, you know what, you guys? I'm careful in what I do so that I don't make people stumble. But the profit of many, that they may be saved. The reason I do it is because I want to see them in the kingdom of God. I want them to get saved. I don't want to make them stumble. I want them to believe the gospel of Jesus Christ. I want to see them repent and come to the knowledge of the truth in Jesus Christ. And the whole thing is this, Paul says, I do it because of the law of love.
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2: 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Michael David here, and we read in Psalm 23, the part that says, "You prepare a table before me in the presence of my enemies. You anoint my head with oil, my cup overflows." And that's one of the most comforting verses in scriptures, because it shows that God's blessing, provision, and peace, they're not dependent on the absence of trouble. Instead, God is present with his people even when they are surrounded by opposition. And God provides for us even when we're surrounded by our enemies. In David's day, sharing a meal represented fellowship, acceptance, security, and peace. The picture is of God acting as a gracious host who prepares a banquet for his honored guests. Now, what's remarkable is where the banquet takes place, which is in the presence of his enemies. The enemies are still there. God doesn't necessarily remove them first. Instead, he demonstrates that they cannot stop him from caring for his child. And we're going to learn more about that as we join Pastor Rick Warren's Daily Hope next.
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3: 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Mm-hmm. But you can ask God. 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
6: 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It's such a... We just keep coming back to it, but listen. 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
10: Hello, everybody. This is Pastor Rick's Daily Hope with Rick Warren. I'm really glad you're here. Today we're continuing our series from Psalm 23 called Living in the Goodness of God. It's all about how God's goodness meets you right where you are and brings hope even in difficult seasons. Today we're diving into part one of a message called How God Lifts Me Up When I'm Worn Down.
11: If you'll take out your message notes, life can really wear you down so that you've got nothing left to give. And I'm sure that every one of you at some point in your life could identify with this anonymous prayer request that came in. I feel like I'm in a war zone. It's just one battle after another. I argue with my wife. I clash with my kids over everything. I fight to keep my job. I struggle with our growing debt, and I'm losing the battle with my weight. And then there's the conflicts inside me. I fight my own fears, and I battle with my anxieties and my temper, and I'm always fighting off depression. And sometimes I'm just fighting to keep my head above water, and I'm just so tired. How does the goodness of God help you when you feel like that? When you're in the battle and you're all beat up, how does God lift you up when you're worn down? Not after the battle's over. I'm talking about in the middle of the battle. Where do you find the goodness of God? Now, we've been in this series for now. This is our eighth week on living in the goodness of God. And we're looking at Psalm 23, the most famous chapter in the entire Bible. It's only six verses, but it gives us 12 pictures, 12 expressions, 12 identifying factors of God's goodness in your life. How God is good to you, whether you're resting in green pastures and by still waters, or whether you're in the valley of the shadow of death, or this week when you're facing an enemy, when you're in a battle, a financial battle, a health battle, a relational battle, a battle for your own sanity. How does God show his goodness in that kind of situation? Well, today we're in verse 5. And in verse 5, there are three more pictures of how God is good to you. We're only going to look at one of them. For the next 3 weeks, we're going to look at one. This is such a deep passage, and the metaphors are so full that we're taking literally one phrase, not even one verse at a time, one phrase at a time. And so we're going to look at the first phrase in Psalm 5. It's at the top of your, verse 5, at the top of your outline, and it says this. You prepare a banquet for me in front of my enemies. Pretty simple statement. You prepare a banquet for me in front of my enemies. What in the world does that mean? I mean, this was written over 3,000 years ago. So how can it help you in the battles you have against your enemies this year? Well, we're going to tear it apart first, word by word. And to understand this metaphor, you need to ask four questions. We're going to ask, what kind of banquet is it? We're going to ask, who are the enemies? And then we need to ask, what does this banquet symbolize? And then we need to ask, what's on the menu? So let's get right into it. First, what kind of banquet is this? Well, again, let's just take it apart word by word. He starts off by saying, you prepare a banquet for me in front of my enemies. You. The word you means God. He's talking about God. So write this down. Five things we know. God is the host. God is the host of this banquet. So whatever we're going to look at today, it's God's idea. He is the host. And can you imagine the honor of getting an invitation in the mail where God says, I'm inviting you to my banquet. You'd be on an A-list. You probably wouldn't even go to bed tonight. You'd stay up taking a couple of showers, getting a haircut, whatever you can do. Find new clothes so you'd be ready for a banquet that God has invited you to because he's the host. Then it says, you prepare. And what that means is this is well prepared. This is well planned. Write that down. This is not a spontaneous banquet. It's not off the cuff. It's not like, hey, let's go down to the beach right now. God has put forethought into this. This is planned. It is prepared. It's not a spur-of-the-moment decision. Now, I want to tell you that the word banquet in a lot of translations is actually in Hebrew the word table. And King James Version says, you prepare a table for me. But it's not just any table. The Hebrew word here is the word shulchan. And shulchan literally means the king's table. When he says, I prepare a table for you, a banquet, he's not talking about a TV dinner tray. He's not talking about a Formica dinette in your kitchen. He's not talking about a folding table that you just, this is one of those really long tables you see in a castle, in a medieval castle that's long, holds, 50, 100 people. It's the king's table. It's the queen's table. This word in the Bible is used almost always to refer to a king's table, or it is referred to the table of showbread in the temple. So it's a special, it's a sacred table that you're being invited to. And it is well planned. It's all laid out. It's big, heavy, and it's got the king's feast on it. He says, you prepare a banquet. The next phrase is, for me. Here's what you need to write down. You're the guest of honor. So write this down. I am the guest of honor. This is not a banquet for somebody else that you're being invited to attend. This is a banquet that is really just for you. It's you and the king. You're the guest of honor. You're the big cheese. You're the big deal. And so it is for you. I am the guest of honor. You prepare a banquet for me. And it says, in front of. Here's the next phrase. It's a public banquet, not private. People are going to watch you eat with the king. People are going to watch you. It is public. It's not in secret. God wants to see you honored, and God wants everybody to see you being honored. So this banquet we're going to look at today is for you, and it's to be in public. It's not a secret event. It's in front of, and then the last phrase, which is the catch, in front of my enemies. Oh, now that's a twist. I might think God would say, I'm going to prepare a banquet for you and your friends. No, he says, I'm going to prepare a banquet just for you, but all of your enemies are going to watch us eat together. What in the world does that mean? It means that it's on a battlefield. Write this down. The banquet is on a battlefield. This is a banquet not just when good times are going in your life. It's when you're under attack. The king says, during the battle, I'm going to come and throw a banquet for you, and all of your enemies are going to watch me honor you, bless you, and have peace with you. So that's what the banquet is. Now, the second question is, who's the enemy? And I could go into this. This could be a whole sermon. We've talked about it before. I'm just going to give you the fill-ins. I've written some verses there. I'm not going to even teach on these because I don't want to spend most of the time on it. But the Bible says you have three enemies. They are the world, the flesh, and the devil. You might write these down. The first enemy you have is the world around me. The world around me. And I've given you some Bible verses there to look. The world is in opposition to God because it worships itself, not God. And the world around you is always coming after you, always, criticizing you, always not understanding you. If you've ever been picked on, if you've ever been put down, if you've ever had injustice or bias or racism or prejudice or overlooked because of your gender, that's the world around you. The second enemy you have is Satan is against me. The world is around me, and the second is Satan is against me. And again, I don't have time to go into all of this, but God says that Satan is real and that he wants to defeat you. God loves you and has a wonderful plan for your life. Satan hates you and has a terrible plan for your life. And the Bible says that Satan wants to kill you. Satan wants to destroy you. Satan wants to defeat you. Why? Well, he doesn't even care about you. The only reason Satan hates you is because God loves you. That's why you're the enemy of Satan. Because God loves you, and Satan hates anything and anyone God loves. Because God loves you greatly, Satan hates you. Satan wants to hurt you and destroy you because he thinks that'll hurt God. If you wanted to get at me, get at my children or my grandchildren, you would hurt me the most that way. So you've got the world around you, you've got Satan against you. But then the third enemy, and this is the biggest one of all, is my old nature inside me. That's your third enemy, your old nature inside you. And the older you get, the more you're going to learn that your biggest enemy is you. And you don't always do the right things that you intend to do. You have good intentions. Paul wrote an entire chapter about this in Romans 7. He says, the things I want to do, I end up not doing. And the things that I know are bad for me, I end up doing. I'm in this battle constantly. And that's the third enemy against you. Now, he says, in the presence of my enemies, I do a banquet. What does this banquet symbolize? Well, it symbolizes two things. In the Bible, a banquet almost always represents two things. Write these down. First, God wants and welcomes fellowship with me. That's the first thing that this banquet says, that God wants to hang out with you. He wants and he welcomes fellowship with you. This is one of the most amazing truths in the universe, that God, who created the whole thing, wants to know me, wants to know you. God wants to be your friend. God wants you to be his friend. God wants to fellowship. He wants to eat together. Let's go get something to eat. That is an amazing truth. That in the Bible, a banquet almost always represents fellowship. You know that. When you want to fellowship with somebody today, you say, let's go get something to eat. You have somebody over to your house. That's fellowship. When God throws a banquet for you, he's saying, I want to hang out with you. I want you to understand how much I love you. And he wants to show how you are welcomed by him, how you are wanted by him. And he wants to do it, listen, when you're under attack. To encourage you in the presence of your enemies. When everybody else is coming against you, God says, I want to throw a party for you. I want to have a banquet for you. Psalm chapter 5, verse 11 says this. You welcome us with open arms, talking about God, when we run for cover to you. In other words, you're in a battle and you need a little protection and you run to God. God says, I welcome you with open arms. I love this in the Message paraphrase, Psalm 5:11. You welcome us with open arms when we run for cover to you. Let the party last all night. Stand guard over our celebration. God says, I know you're in the heat of the battle right now. You're fighting for your job. You're fighting for your health. You're fighting for your sanity. You're fighting for your dignity. While the battle's going on, hang on, I want to throw a banquet for you. Just a little encouragement here. Now, it's a party in a combat zone. It's a banquet in a battlefield. Now, I want you to use your imaginations to imagine this scene. Go back to like Robin Hood days of knights and vassals and kings and courts. And imagine a giant medieval battle. And there's two mountains and this team A over here and team B over here. You're on the good side and this is the bad side. These are the evil people. And the enemies have come out. And the soldiers have come out to fight this battle. And just imagine that you are a soldier on the front line in a medieval battle. And you're out there and you're fighting hard and you're working hard. And the enemy's coming against you. It's a heated battle. And you're tired. And you're sweaty. You probably got some blood on you. And you're scared. And you're hungry. And all of a sudden, word comes up without explanation, and a superior officer pulls you off the front line. And you go, I don't know what's going on, but I'm glad to get off the front line because this is a hot and heavy battle. And the superior officer pulls you out of the battle, and you start walking back, and about 1,000 yards back off the front of the battle, you see this giant banquet tent has been erected. With all the turrets and the flags, and it looks like a circus tent, a big tent. And you go, what's going on? And as you start walking toward that banquet tent, you realize, and there's a full feast there, you realize that the king has showed up. The king of the empire has shown up. And when you walk into that tent, there is the king's table. And it's 75 feet or 50 feet long, and it's heavy and wooden. Somehow they figured out a way to get it out of the castle and transport it directly to the battlefield. And this is the king's table. Only the fancy people, the noblemen get to eat at this table. And you walk in there, and the table is decked out with all your favorite foods. Comfort food. Now, when you're in the middle of a battle, nothing tastes as good as coming home to some comfort food. And you walk in there, and this table's covered, and it's just you and the king. Just the two of you. That's it. And all this food. And around the tent have been stationed about 500, maybe 700 guards. So there's no way the enemy's getting in here. But the tent flaps are up, and everybody can see what's going on. It's not hidden. It's public. Everybody sees that the king has called you out of battle, brought you back to this giant banqueting tent, put on the feast of your favorite food, and it's just you and the king. And everybody sees it. And then the king says to you in a loving voice, this is all for you. I made this for you. I planned it for you. And I just wanted to hang out with you. I love you. I miss you. And I want to affirm you publicly in front of both of these armies. And I want you to eat all you want. And you're unhurried, unworried. You're protected here. There's no way the enemy can get to you. And I just want to affirm you and have some fellowship with you. You think you're in a dream world. You know, how does the king even know me? I'm just a servant. I'm just a soldier. And then, so everybody knows what's going on, the king orders erected a giant banner outside with your name on it. And the banner says this, I love, and it has your name. It's signed, the king. So everybody knows what's going on. This is a personal recognition, a personal act of love. I love you, your name, and I am proud of them. What I just described to you is exactly what God is talking about doing for you. You prepare a banquet for me in the presence of my enemies. I'm the guest of honor. You're the guest of honor. It's not for anybody else. It's not like you get to look on. It's not like you're a wedding crasher and you just came in to get some food. No, this banquet is in your honor. And the banner clearly says, because it's got your name on it. This is what God wants to do for you in the battle of your life. Look at this verse up here on the screen. Song of Solomon says this. He brings me to his banquet table, and his banner over me is love. You may have never thought that God was proud of you. But if you're a child of God, your Heavenly Father is proud of you. And he loves you. And he brings you to his banqueting table, and his banner over you is love. He wants your whole enemies to know how much he, the king, loves you. Now, go back to this picture. The enemy are fighting, and they see this going on, and all of a sudden they just stop the battle. And both sides are looking at this event taking place up here on the hill, because it's public, it's not secret. And the enemy is absolutely dumbstruck by the scene. They all stop fighting and they just stare. And they go, are you kidding me? The king picked that one guy and brought him out. And they just stare. You know, I have learned personally that when God wants to bless your life, there is nothing that critics can do about it. When God wants to bless your life, they may spite you, they may slander you, they may ignore you, they may ridicule you, they may libel you, they may say all kinds of mean things about you, but they can't stop God's blessing on your life. They just can't do it. And that person at work who wants your job and is trying to push you aside, if God wants you to have that job, doesn't matter what they want to do. And if they are having a tough time with you getting over here in this area and they're trying to stop you, when God's blessing is on your life and God's banner over you is love, it doesn't matter. They cannot stop what God wants to do in your life. They are powerless against the king and your enemies are dumbfounded. God loves to show the blessing of his people in front of the enemy. Now, today, let's talk about you. In your battle, in the middle of your battle, God is inviting you to a banquet. I'm going to explain it in just a minute what that banquet is. But he's inviting you to a banquet. Job chapter 36, verse 16 says this. God is gently calling you from the jaws of distress. What a picturesque phrase. From the jaws of distress to an open place of freedom where he has set your table full of the best food. The same metaphor. Job's saying the exact same thing David says in Psalm 23. It says, God, while you're in the middle of the battles you're in right now, God is saying, hey, come over here. Come over here. I've got a banquet for you. He is gently calling. He's wooing you like a lover. He's coaxing you. This is all done in love. Right now, God is tenderly calling you to his banquet. I highly recommend you accept the invitation once you understand what it means. And he says, God is calling you from the jaws of distress. Everybody remember the movie Jaws? Doon, doon, doon, doon, doon, doon, doon, doon. Yeah. I love this, the jaws of distress. Let me ask you, what's chewing on you right now? What's eating you up right now? What is it that's got you worried, anxious, fearful, and it's just gnawing, gnawing, gnawing? You're stressed out about it. You are in the jaws of distress. God said, hey, come on. You deserve a break today. Come over. I got a banquet for you. God is gently calling you from the jaws of distress to an open place of freedom where he has set your table with the best food. And as I said, others may criticize you, attack you, demean you, dismiss you, disregard you. But God wants to hang out with you. That's the first thing this metaphor, I prepare a banquet for you, means. God wants to fellowship with you and God wants to feed you, to give you some new strength so you can get it back in that battle. You're tired and you're about to fall over and you need God's strength and you need sustenance and you need nourishment and you need refreshment. He says, it's all there. It's all laid out on the king's table. And I've transported it right here to the battlefield for you. He says, I put a lot of preparation in planning this and I want to honor you. So God wants to welcome and fellowship with you. Now, here's the second thing the banquet means. Write this down. It also has another picture, and it means this. God wants to bless me to show the world his goodness. God wants to bless me so he can show the world his goodness. You are a trophy of God's grace. I am a trophy of God's grace. I don't deserve the blessing on my life, but I don't deserve anything. It's all by God's grace. You don't deserve this banquet, but God says, I just want to do it because I love you. You are exhibit A of God's grace. You are God's goodness on display. Look at this next verse, Psalm 31, verse 19. Your goodness is so great. Remember, we're studying the goodness of God. Your goodness is so great. You have stored up great blessings for those who honor you. And you have done so much for those who come to you for protection when you're in the middle of a battle. Blessing them before the watching world in the presence of mine enemies. God says, I want to bless your life so all the people can look at you and go, wow, that girl is blessed. That guy is blessed.
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13: 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So we encourage you to do that. Well, good Monday evening. I'm Ron Beaver, a few minutes in front of midnight as we get ready for a Tuesday morning of learning from God's Word. Can't wait to get started. In fact, coming up next, we're going to continue our study of Colossians with Pastor Brian Broderson on Back to Basics. We'll be looking at chapter 1 and specifically the idea that Jesus is our reconciler. Before Christ gave his life as a ransom on the cross, man and God were at odds. We were separated. There was no close relationship because of our sin. Prior to Christ, our relationship with God was through a priest who himself was a sinner. But because of Christ's death, we are reclaimed or reconciled back to God to have a close relationship with him. No longer enemies of God, but friends of God. Christ is our reconciler. That's next on Back to Basics right here on K-Wave. Stay with us.
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16: On a recent edition of Pastor's Perspective, we have Pastors Char Broderson of Calvary Chapel Costa Mesa and Mike Chedick of Image Church OC answering questions about AI worship music.
17: Yeah, I mean, I don't think that there's any harm, right? I mean, we've had computer-generated music for actually some time, right? Like, we've got tracks and things like this. Of course, they're put together by somebody but on a computer, but they're not real instruments behind these things. So this has been a thing for some time. You've got music in the background like that. You lay in the Psalms over it. I think just for me, you know, I actually write music. I love to play music. I also lead worship. I have been doing that for over 20 years. And so I have very... I'm very opinionated about AI, and I think just about what it's doing right now, just to the whole, you know, creative industry. And I think, you know, part of what it means to be an image bearer of God is that we create because God is a creator. And I just think that there, you know, there are certain things like, you know, we should be thinking as Christians, at least, of AI as a helpful organizational tool. But I do not believe as Christians we should be looking to AI for generating content. Yeah. I actually think we have our content already. Right. And it's been passed down to us by, you know, through the Holy Spirit, through the prophets and through, you know, men and women of God. And we've received it from the church. Right. It's been passed down. So we have our content. And it's up to us, I think, to really dive into the story in order to express it in the way, you know, that it's unique to us in the sense of the my own rehearsing of the story, my own telling of the story of Jesus through my life. Nobody else can do that. And I think that's where we really are called into this creativity, you know, whether we are doing that with the product that we make or we produce, right? That's part of the artistic creative calling that every follower of Jesus has. And so I'm not a fan of the way that many people are using AI right now. I do recognize that it can be an incredibly helpful tool, but I would, if I were to use it, I would take my content already and say, like, help me organize this content. But at the same time, you could push back and say, that's actually part of the creative process as well. Right.
18: Yes. So, yeah. I mean, I think there's just different elements of it. I mean, first of all, you know, if it's like in your case, Caesar, just the AI put together the music and the vocalization. But if it in fact, and this is something I would always want to confirm, like it's literally it's the Bible. It's just taking the Bible. It's not adding to or taking away. Then that's still the creative expression of God speaking through real people, real times, real places that he's chosen. So I think in that regard, I think that's fine. I think that's good. You are being blessed by it. If it's God's word, again, I mean, I'd rather have that, to be honest, than the creative heretical expression of a real person, like if it's wrong. So as far as this particular thing you're talking about, I think that's fine. If it's God's word and you enjoy it, that's great. However, I agree with you, Char. My concern is not Caesar listening to this, you know, R&B thing that took Psalms and put it into music. I hope the result of the pervasive use of AI does not diminish the creative human expression. In other words, I hope there's not people who've been gifted and called to write and create music who then go, oh, well, AI can do it, because creation is a formative process. In other words, it's not just about getting the product. It's about being changed in the process.
17: Yeah.
18: And I think that's the thing that's beautiful about human beings actually making these things. I was actually talking to my daughter about this a while ago, because she's kind of an artist and she's drawing and stuff, and she had some ideas for creations and stuff. And she goes, hey, what do you think, Dad, about AI could just make these designs and stuff? And I was like, yeah, I don't know fully what I think about that. Like, on the one hand, hey, if you like it, you want to make a custom sticker out of this thing AI made, fine. But what I hope it doesn't do is diminish your gift, your ability. Totally. And to be honest, there's a reason you're drawing. There's a reason you're making these designs and these figures, and it's coming from somewhere. And there's something happening in the creative process, and I would assume there's real science behind this, neurology and everything else, but that is actually formative. As you're doing this, you're creating something, and you are now different for having done it.
17: Yeah.
18: And so I would not want AI to take away from that.
17: Yeah.
18: But if it's the case, we can have both. You know, we can listen to this, hey, just, you know, it's not like I'm not a musician. I just want to hear the Psalms and, hey, this is my genre of music I like. And nobody's done this yet, right? Yeah. I'm not going to wait 20 years for someone to get around to my niche, you know, genre of music that I like. So I'm going to have AI do it. Hey, if it's the Bible, I think that's great. But like you said, Jar, I do agree with you. I hope the result of that doesn't diminish human participation in the creative process.
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1: You don't have to go far in this world to find people who just have this deep-seated hatred for Jesus. Why is that? Well, Jesus himself told us what it was. 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And man, that is it right there, isn't it? Because nobody likes to be told that they are wicked.
0: Today on Back to Basics, Pastor Brian continues his study in the book of Colossians. Join us as Pastor Brian begins his teaching on Colossians chapter 1, verses 12 through 23, in a message titled, and you're going to love this, Christ the Reconciler. And now, here's Pastor Brian.
1: We are here in our study through Colossians. We are on a journey through Paul's letter to the Colossians, and we're looking at a portion of the scripture that we read today. We're not going to look at the whole thing because we've covered much of it, but I want us to be able to continue to be reminded of the context. But today we're going to look specifically about what it means Christ is the reconciler. And we're told that in verses 19 through 23 that we read in the larger reading. But let me just remind you really quickly. Previously, we looked at that great statement by Paul regarding the true and full identity of Jesus. Remember in verses 15 through 18, he is the image of the invisible God, the firstborn over all creation. And right on down through that. Now, that has been referred to as some people have taken that portion of scripture and said this is a description of the cosmic Christ. And I remember reading a book years ago by Thomas Cahill. He's the author of such books as How the Irish Saved Civilization. And one of his books is called Desire of the Everlasting Hills. And that's a book that's about the life and person and ministry of Jesus. And in one chapter, he's talking about what Jesus was from Paul's point of view. And he entitled the chapter, The Cosmic Christ. And I remember years ago reading that thinking, wow, that I like that, the cosmic Christ. But the idea there is that he is the Lord over the cosmos. He's the Lord over all things. And of course, that's what Paul is saying in those passages, verses 15 through 18. But Paul goes on to tell us that Christ is also the one through whom God has reconciled his estranged creation, including his estranged children. And that's the focus of verses 19 through 23. So let me just read them again, and then we're going to jump in and look at this whole idea of reconciliation. For it pleased the Father that in him all the fullness should dwell, and by him to reconcile all things to himself, by him, whether things on earth or things in heaven, having made peace through the blood of his cross. And you who were once alienated and enemies in your mind by wicked works, yet now he has reconciled in the body of his flesh through death to present you holy and blameless and above reproach in his sight. If indeed you continue in the faith, grounded and steadfast, and are not moved away from the hope of the gospel, which you heard, which was preached to every creature under heaven, of which I, Paul, became a minister. And so here in the passage, again, we want to emphasize just this whole idea of reconciliation. In the passage, we have the what, who, how, and why of Christ's work of reconciliation. The what, who, how, and why. So that's how we're going to break it down. We want to look at the work of Christ in reconciling all things really to God, but we want to break it down in that way. Now, before we do that, let me give you just a quick definition. So the word reconcile, I mean, it's a word that we're fairly familiar with. You don't use it every day necessarily, but, you know, it's a word that we know. And in English, the word simply means to restore a friendship or to restore a relationship to harmony, a relationship that's been fractured, a relationship that's been strained in some way. So a reconciliation is when two parties that have been, you know, separated from one another are brought back together. That's the meaning of the English word. The Greek word translated reconciliation basically means the same thing, but it can also be understood to speak of the removal of all hostility as to leave no obstacle to unity and peace. So in Christ's reconciling work, he has removed all hostility. Now, remember, we read the words here, enemy. Now, enemies have hostility toward one another. That's kind of the nature of an enemy or being at enmity with someone, right? Well, the reconciliation is that all of that hostility has been removed and every obstacle has been taken out of the way that would prevent unity and peace. And so that's what Jesus has done. He has reconciled us to God. But let's start with just the what he reconciled. Now, Paul begins with this larger picture. He says that all things on earth and in heaven have been reconciled by Christ. All things on earth and in heaven. Now, here he's talking about, again, the universe, the idea, you know, the cosmic Christ. He's Lord over the entire universe. And somehow, in ways that we don't fully understand, the unity and harmony of the cosmos has, through sin and rebellion, suffered a rupture. A dislocation has occurred that must be put right again. Now, the Bible hints at this. There's an interesting passage in Hebrews chapter 10 that speaks of the necessity of heavenly things being purified, and they were purified by the blood of Christ. Now, you wonder, like, what? How can heavenly things need to be purified? We understand how things on earth would need to be purified, but the things on earth, it says, are copies of the things in heaven, and the things in heaven were purified by a greater sacrifice. The author is talking about the sacrifice of Christ. How would heaven need to be purified? Well, we don't know exactly, but we do know that from the time of the rebellion and the fall of the devil, you know, Satan, we sometimes refer to him as Lucifer. From that time, we know that there was a defilement that took place in the heavens. We know, not perfectly, but we know to some sense that there was a great revolt that this person we call the devil led. And we surmise that a third of the angelic host followed him in his rebellion. And we see in a number of passages, as we read through the Bible, we see a number of times where he, even though fallen, even though rebellious, even though in his position of resisting God, we see that he still has access to the presence of God. We see that in the book of Job. We see that in the book of Jeremiah. We even have it hinted to in the book of Revelation. So the presence of the evil one would then, I think, obviously, it would bring some sense of defilement. But what Jesus did through his reconciling work and what he will ultimately do is he will reconcile all things. So all of those things that need to be put right, he will put them right. And that includes the things that we can't see, the invisible world. It includes the things that we can see. It includes all of creation. So the Bible teaches that creation is presently in a state of anticipation of being delivered from the bondage of corruption. Romans chapter 8 teaches us that creation itself is groaning. Verses 19 through 22 of Romans 8. For the creation eagerly waits with anticipation for God's sons to be revealed. For the creation was subjected to futility, not willingly, but because of him who subjected it in hope. For the creation itself will also be delivered from the bondage to decay into the glorious freedom of the children of God. So you see that here, the bondage to decay. And then he says, for we know that the whole creation has been groaning together with labor pains until now. So all of the created order is groaning and longing for this day when this bondage to decay or bondage to corruption, when this is no longer the case. Now, Jesus has laid the foundation for that to be the reality for creation, but the full implementation of it has not happened yet. It will happen when the Lord returns. But when he says that he's reconciled all things, those are the things that he's talking about. So nature

So nature itself, I mean, think of nature for a second, how amazing nature is. Think of how beautiful, you know, various aspects of nature are. And yet we know that nature is currently, presently under a curse. But one day that curse is going to be lifted. And that's part of the reconciliation that Paul's talking about. So what has he reconciled? He's reconciled all things on earth and in heaven. Who has he reconciled? And now this is more specific and more personal. He has reconciled those who were alienated and enemies and showing their alienation and their enmity by their lifestyle, by their behavior, by their wicked works. Now, remember, Paul's writing this to the Colossians. The Colossians are people who are unfamiliar with the God of Israel. They're unfamiliar with the Jewish people in the sense of their covenant. They're outside of that. They're idolaters. They're people who are given over to following the dictates of their own heart. They're people who would be involved in all kinds of vile and wicked practices. But the Colossians weren't alone in that. Their neighbors, their close by community of the Ephesians, they were in the same situation. And Paul says almost identical words to the Ephesians. But the truth is, it wasn't just the Colossians or the Ephesians, it's everybody. You see, what's being described here is the condition of every single person by nature. Every person by nature is alienated and enemies of God, engaged and involved in wicked works, things that are an affront and an offense to God. That's every human being. Now, that is not a message that people want to hear, is it? You know, sometimes it can be so perplexing. You wonder, why are people so upset when you mention the name of Jesus? Why are there so many who are so hostile toward Jesus Christ? I mean, when you just read through the pages of the New Testament, you find the greatest man that ever lived, the most kind and caring and loving and considerate and patient and helpful. And, you know, all of those things, you look at Jesus and you think, how could anybody be so hateful toward Jesus? But you don't have to go far in this world to find people who just have this deep-seated hatred for Jesus. Why is that? What is that? Well, Jesus himself told us what it was. He said, "The world hates me because I testify that its deeds are evil." And man, that is it right there, isn't it? Because none of us, nobody likes to be told that they are wicked. Nobody wants to be told that they are sinful. That is something that goes against the grain of my pride as a human being. You can say a lot of things, but don't you dare tell me that I'm not a good person. Don't tell me that I'm not worthy. Don't tell me those things. That is something that man just recoils. The doctrine of total depravity, meaning that we are so sinful that we could never save ourselves. We have to have somebody outside save us. That, of course, would be the Lord. That is a doctrine that is pushed back on, has always been pushed back on, but it is, in our day and age, it is very much a doctrine that is resisted, opposed, and rejected. But like I said, it's not just today that people feel this way. Back in the 1700s. There was a well-known preacher in those days in England, but also here in the colonies. His name was George Whitefield. And George Whitefield had a woman who was, she was a dear friend. She was a wealthy, aristocratic woman, and she would support Whitefield's ministry. And, you know, being part of the aristocracy, it was unusual for somebody to have that deep kind of evangelical faith like she did, but she had a burden and she wanted her friends to come to know Christ as well. So on one occasion when George Whitefield was in town and he was going to be preaching, she invited this woman, her name was, or she was known as Lady Huntingdon. She invited her friend, the Duchess of Buckingham, to come and hear George Whitefield preach. And this is the Duchess's reply to her. She said, "It is monstrous to be told that you have a heart as sinful as

0: the common wretches that crawl on the earth. This is highly offensive and insulting, and I cannot but wonder that your ladyship should relish any sentiments so much at variance with high rank and good breeding." So in other words, she just said, "I don't know how you listen to this man. He actually talks to us and tells us that we're sinners. He tells us that we're just like everybody else." Now, notice what she's saying. She's not saying that there aren't people who are sinners. She's saying, but we're not, because we are, as she put it here, interestingly, we are of high rank and good breeding. You know, and it's the same thing that we would have today. Some people, now they're willing to concede that there are certain people in the culture that are sinners, but they're not part of that. And, you know, they have their different people that they would look at and say, "Well, yes, I understand that person's a sinner," or whatever. And, you know, they need help, but don't put me in that category. I'm different. See, this is human nature. This is our rebellion against what God has to say about us. But what God says is that we are alienated and we are enemies by our wicked works. So this is our natural condition. But here is the amazing thing. Notice he says to them, he says, "You once were this." So they're no longer that. How did they go from being alienated and enemies to being the people of God, the beloved of God? Well, that happened because of their faith in Jesus Christ. You know, the great hymn that we have sung, all of us have sung it, "Amazing Grace." That hymn is so well known, it's not even limited to being sung by church people. You know, they sing it in pubs, they sing it at sporting events. Certain musicians over the years who had no particular faith in Christ, you know, it's just one of those classic songs. So many people have sung it. But think about the words, "Amazing grace, how sweet the sound that saved a wretch like me." Now, you know, if you walked up to somebody and called them a wretch, that is not a compliment. That is not anything that anyone's going to be real happy about. And very few people want to admit that I am a wretch. But that's what the lyrics to the song say. But remember who wrote the song. And maybe you don't even know who wrote the song. Well, it was written by a man named John Newton. John Newton became an Anglican priest later on in life. He became a pastor over a church. But as a younger man, he was a ship owner and he was a slave trader. And he would bring slaves from the western coast of Africa. He would transport them to England and he would sell them. And along the way, many of them would die. They would be in the most horrific conditions imaginable. And you know, he did all of this for profit. But there came a moment where he was converted. There came a moment when he was saved. And when he would think back on that time in his life and on those things that he was involved in, his conclusion was, "A wretch. I am a wretch." But what is he saying? "Amazing grace, how sweet the sound that saved a wretch like me." And so we have to always remember that the gospel is for those who are alienated and enemies and engaging in wicked works. That's who Jesus came to reconcile to God. That's who all of us were to some degree or another. And we, when we think about God's goodness toward us in reconciling this group of people to himself, we stand amazed and we heartily join in to the chorus with Newton and others, "Amazing grace, how sweet the sound." So he has reconciled those who were alienated and enemies. How did he reconcile us? Well, we're told here, through the blood of his cross, and secondly, in the body of his flesh through death. So this is how the reconciliation was accomplished. It was through the blood of his cross. And it was through his death. It was through the body of his flesh. Jesus, he reconciled us to God by paying with his own blood the penalty for the sins that had alienated us from God. So this is the gospel. This is atonement. This is Christ being our substitute. He gave his life in exchange for us. Jesus said it himself. He said, the Son of Man came to give his life as a ransom. He paid the price. You see, there's a penalty to sin. You know, some people ask the question, many times people will ask this, you know, why did there have to be like this payment that was made? Why didn't God just forgive sin? Why couldn't he just say, okay, that was wrong, you shouldn't have done that, but let's just get a fresh start. But you know, if you think about it, there's always, when it comes to forgiveness, there's no way around some form of suffering. If anybody's ever going to forgive anyone of anything, there's going to be some suffering that's involved. So if, let's just say, you know, I sinned against you, I did something grievous against you, and then I came to you and I asked you to forgive me. Now you could, let's just say it was even criminal, putting myself in a very bad light here, but I wouldn't do that. But let's just say for argument's sake, it was. It was even criminal. And you had two choices in one sense. You could say, no, I'm going to go to the law and, you know, this is going to be brought before a judge and the full punishment for what you did is going to be meted out on you. That's what I'm going to press for. Or you could say, well, okay, I'm just going to forgive that. Now, in either case, there's going to be suffering. I might suffer as a result because you press charges and that suffering brings you satisfaction. Okay, he got what he deserved. Or if you decided not to do that, guess what? You would have to suffer. You would have to suffer what? You would have to suffer the fact that I did those things and yet you forgave them, but there's pain in forgiving. That's a difficult thing. You're taking a loss. You're bearing the brunt of all of that. So you see, when we say about God, like, well, why doesn't God just forgive? There's no such thing as forgiveness without some form of suffering. And God being the just and righteous and holy God that he is, he requires that there be a penalty that is paid for the sins. But here's where the amazing love of God comes in. He steps in to pay the penalty himself. And that's what Jesus did. That's what reconciliation is about. He removed the hostility. The hostility was the judgment that was due to our sins. He removed the hostility by bearing it himself.
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0: And so, he did this through his death. Paul said something similar to the Ephesians. He said to them, he said, you who were once afar off, that's the idea of alienated, you who were once afar off have been brought near by the blood of Christ. So this is how we've been brought near to God. We've been brought near by the blood of Christ. Now, here's the big, big question. Why? Why did he do this? Why did he reconcile us? He tells us in verse 22 that he reconciled us to present you holy and blameless and above reproach in his sight. Or you could translate these holy, without blemish, and free from accusation in his sight. Same idea, same thing.

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1: 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I'm Ron Beaver. Great to be with you on this early Tuesday morning as a powerful message is on the way from Pastor Greg Laurie. We'll learn that as we share the gospel with people using God's word, there is a power that is beyond us that can convict a non-believer's heart. And that power is God's Holy Spirit, who wrote the Bible through ordinary men. When we use scripture to share the gospel, the supernatural power of God makes it clear and powerful. 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Turn to Acts chapter 2. We're going to be joining a new beginning up next, right here on K-Wave. 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
5: 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Joyful are people of integrity who follow the instructions of the Lord. Joyful are those who obey His laws and search for Him with all their hearts. They do not compromise with evil, and they walk only in His paths. You have charged us to keep your commandments carefully. Oh, that my actions would consistently reflect your decrees. Then I will not be ashamed when I compare my life with your commands. As I learn your righteous regulations, I will thank you by living as I should. I will obey your decrees. Please do not give up on me. How can a young person stay pure? By obeying your word. I've tried hard to find you. Don't let me wander from your commands. I've hidden your word in my heart that I might not sin against you. I praise you, O Lord. Teach me your decrees.
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8: There's power in the Word of God. And sometimes you'll share it and a person will say, I don't believe that, I don't accept that. Share it anyway.
9: The Word of God is alive and powerful and sharper than any two-edged sword. Pastor Greg Laurie urges us to use it.
8: I found that sometimes scriptures are like time bombs that detonate later. They act like they don't care, but then 3 o'clock in the morning, they wake up and that verse is in their head because God's word will not return void.

God wanted to share his message of love. Surprisingly, he chose to use people to reach people. Flawed, fallible, oil-filled people. But the power of the message is not in us messengers. It's built into the message. And the boldness and direction we need is built into us by the Spirit who lives within us. Pastor Greg Laurie discusses that today on A New Beginning as he continues a message from his brand new series in Acts, a series called The Upside.

0: to Acts chapter 2. And the title of my message before us now is The Secret to Sharing the Gospel Effectively. Let's read Acts 2, verses 2 to 7. I'm reading, by the way, from the New Living Translation. On the day of Pentecost, all the believers are meeting together in one place. Suddenly, there was a sound from heaven like the roaring of a mighty windstorm, and it filled the house where they were sitting, and then what looked like flames or tongues of fire appeared and settled on each of them. And everyone present was filled with the Holy Spirit, and they began speaking in other languages as the Spirit gave them this ability. At that time, there were devout Jews from every nation living in Jerusalem, and when they heard the loud voice, everyone came running. And they were bewildered to hear their own language being spoken by the believers, and they were completely amazed and said, "How can this be?" We'll stop there. So God is getting ready now to change the world with 120 people. What can we learn from them? They were unified. They were unified. They were together. Verse 2, on the day of Pentecost, all the believers were meeting together in one place. These believers had no earthly power. They had no armies. They had no money. They had no status. They had no political power. But they had Jesus. And Jesus had them. And they were together. So let's look now at what Peter says. Acts chapter 2, verse 36. He gets up and says these words to the people gathered. Everyone in Israel know for certain the Lord God has made this Jesus, whom you crucified, to be both Lord and Messiah. Peter's words pierced their hearts. And they said to him and the other apostles, "Brothers, what should we do?" Peter replied, "Every one of you should repent of your sins and turn to God and be baptized in the name of Jesus Christ for the forgiveness of your sins, and you will receive the gift of the Holy Spirit. This promise is to you, to your children, those who are far away, and to all who have called on the Lord our God." Then Peter continued preaching for a long time, strongly urging all the listeners, "Save yourselves from this crooked generation." Those who believed what Peter said were baptized and added to the church that day, about 3,000 in all. Wow, stop there. Why did Peter have such an amazing response to his message? Point number one is he knew his audience or his congregation. He knew that some of the people he was speaking to literally played a role in the crucifixion of Jesus. Can you imagine if maybe one of those Roman guards was there that pounded the spikes into the hands of Jesus? The religious leaders were there for sure, listening in, very critical. And he points maybe a finger, "You crucified him." Not speaking figuratively. He's saying, "You, I know you. I remember you. I was there. I saw you. You crucified him." So it's very specific. He also quotes a lot of scripture. He quotes huge portions of the Old Testament, apparently from memory. So the fishermen had been busy. He had been reading and memorizing the Bible. It's not like he pulled out the scroll of Joel here. That's a big giant scroll. They didn't have Bibles like we have now. Well, I have to open this. Someone help me open Joel. No, he just, from his heart, quoted scripture. See, that was his audience. They were people that knew scripture. They were Jewish people in Jerusalem for Pentecost. And he spoke to them in a way they would understand. So when you're sharing your faith, get to know the person you're speaking to. The other day, a friend of mine named Larry, who has recently committed his life to the Lord and is filled with passion, he texted me and said, "I have a friend that I think is really close to coming to the Lord. Will you meet with him?" I said, "Sure." So we got together for coffee and Larry starts sharing his testimony. And it was like a textbook case on how to share your own story. Perfect. Just talked about what Christ had done in his life, how the Lord had changed his life. So his friend was there, and I started asking his friend some questions. And his friend said some things, obviously, I wouldn't agree with. I just listen, ask more questions, listen some more. And then I started bringing the message of the gospel, and Larry sort of set it up. It was like we're playing volleyball. Larry got the ball there, and I spiked it, right? Easiest thing I've ever done. It wasn't even hard. Well, the guy actually says to me, "Could you like give me some points on how I can become a Christian?" Yes, I can. So we prayed right there and he accepted Christ. So, but here's the reason. It's taking time to listen. When I talk to people, I don't pull a pulpit out and stand behind a pulpit. Just sit and talk to them. Get to know them. You know, care about them. Listen, people don't care how much you know until they know how much you care. Take time with people. Peter did that. And then he gave them the gospel. I think his message was effective because it was scriptural. He quoted the scripture, and this is something to remember. Even though people don't believe in the Bible, don't let that stop you from quoting it anyway. There's power in the Word of God. It has built-in power. Isaiah 55:10, God says, as the rain comes down from heaven and the snow comes down, so shall my word be that goes forth from my mouth. It will not return to me void. It will accomplish what I please. It will prosper in the thing in which I send it. The word has power. And sometimes you'll share it and a person will say, I don't believe that. I don't accept that. Share it anyway. Sometimes people say, well, don't quote the Bible to me. I don't believe in the Bible. Should you stop quoting the Bible? No, because it's a sword of the Spirit. Use the sword. If someone said to you and you're holding a sword, I don't believe that sword is sharp. Really? Check this out. No. I'm speaking figuratively. You understand, right? Okay. We don't mean literal swords, but we do mean the Word of God, the sword of the Spirit. So when we quote it, I found that sometimes scriptures are like time bombs that detonate later. They act like they don't care, but then 3 o'clock in the morning, they wake up and that verse is in their head because God's word will not return void. It will prosper in the place you send it. So learn the word of God, memorize the word of God, quote the word of God.
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0: You know, I've heard people describe a trip to Israel as seeing the Bible actually come to life. Hey, everybody, Greg Laurie. And I've been to Israel many times, and I've led a lot of tours, and I have to say that's absolutely true. 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It's not just a travel experience, it actually energizes and enhances your study of the Bible. 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
1: 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Well, Pastor Greg is teaching from Acts chapter 2 today, a message titled, The Secret to Sharing the Gospel Effectively.
0: Here's another point. The message of Peter was effective because it was Christ-centered. It was Christ-centered. Acts 2:22, he says, Jesus of Nazareth. Acts 2:32, this man, speaking of Jesus, Acts 2:36, God made this Jesus whom you crucified, both Lord and Christ. And then he spoke of the crucifixion of Jesus Christ. And no matter what you're talking about, you got to bring it back to the cross. Listen to this. Sometimes in our attempts to cross over, we don't bring the cross over. Paul says, I don't want to know anything else among you except Jesus Christ and him crucified. I was doing an interview the other day about our crusade, and I was asked the question, what are you going to speak on this year? I said, pretty much the same thing I've been speaking on for 30 years, okay? I'll be honest with you. I mean, I'll have a theme, I'll have some opening remarks, but ultimately, you know where I'm headed. And I say that without apology. I'm going to talk about the life, death, and resurrection of Jesus Christ because that's where the power is. That's the power. There is distinct power in the simple message of the life, death, and resurrection of Jesus. That's why Paul says the gospel is the power of God unto salvation. Here's another point. Peter's message was effective because he called sin, sin, and told them to repent. And let me define what sin is. Sin is crossing a line. Sin is falling short of a standard that God has set for humanity, which is perfection. We've all sinned, so we have to understand the bad news before we can fully appreciate the good news. We have to call sin, sin. Sometimes we're afraid to say it, and then we need to tell them to repent. Sometimes preachers are afraid to use the word repent. We can't omit it from our verbiage. It's in the Bible, and it's necessary to come to Christ. Look at what Peter says, verse 38. He said, repent. Let every one of you be baptized in the name of Jesus Christ. I think we've backed away from this in many ways. I read a new survey. It reveals a shocking statistic about young Christians. The survey says, quote, more than 60% of born-again Christians between the ages of 18 and 39 believe that Jesus, Buddha, and Muhammad are all equal in regards to a path to salvation. Okay, here's what that tells me. It tells me that more than 60% of born-again Christians have not really read their Bibles. Or more than 60% of those who think they are born-again Christians believe this. But if you're a born-again Christian, you cannot believe that Buddha and Muhammad are equal to Jesus in getting you to heaven. You cannot believe that. Well, think about it logically. If that was true, that all roads would get you to heaven, why would God send his son to suffer and die on a cross? But he did, because there was no other way to satisfy his righteous demands. You see, Jesus was not just a good man. He wasn't a guru. He wasn't a prophet. He was the God-man. He was God becoming a man and walking among us. God had a face. God had skin on. God sent his son to die in our place so we could be forgiven of our sins. And Jesus said it so clearly, John 14:6. You know it. Say it with me. I am the way, the truth, and the life. And no man comes to the Father but by me. Now listen to this. This message was effective because Peter went for a decision. One of the reasons we don't evangelize is because of a fear of failure. But maybe another reason we don't evangelize is because we have a fear of success. Like, well, what do I do now? I remember I was in Alaska years ago with Franklin Graham. He's a great fisherman and outdoorsman. I'm not. I'm from California. And, you know, he goes out and hunts, and we were out fishing for salmon. I'd never done that before. So I got a salmon. I was very excited. Look at the salmon. I said, will you clean it for me? He's like, no. Clean it yourself. Hey, where's the soap and water? No. No, you're going to gut it. You're going to clean it. Ew, no. You want to eat the salmon? Yes. I'll show you how to do it. And that's what he did. See, it's like, you know, you love the idea of doing it, but oh, wow, I caught one. Now what do I do? Okay. I'm not suggesting we gut new believers. I'm just, this analogy, I've never used it this way, and it broke down very quickly, didn't it? But I think you get the idea, right? Like, what do I do now? Oh, I caught it. Now what do I do? Now, you have a new believer in your life. I think it's really exciting when a new believer says, I don't know what that means. Can you explain it? You're like, yeah, I can. And as you explain it, it re-excites you. Because sometimes we take these things for granted, don't we? Well, let me tell you about this. And as you're telling them what the Bible teaches about a given subject, it suddenly is re-energizing you. It's exciting you. It's reviving you. That's why we need to do it. That's part of the Great Commission, evangelizing and discipling. My last point, the Holy Spirit will do his part. Just make sure you do yours. The Holy Spirit will do his part. Just make sure you do yours. It's not your job to convert people. It's not my job. I've never converted anyone, and I never will. The work of conversion is done by the Lord. We read in, Jesus said in John 6:44, no man comes unless the Father draws him. My job is not conversion. My job is proclamation. My job is to share the truth and ask the Holy Spirit to do his work in the person's life. Well, obviously, the work was done in their life. Look at verse 37. They were cut to the heart. The word cut means to stab. it speaks of something sudden and unexpected. That is the conviction of the Holy Spirit. So let me review what we've said. Number one, know your listener. Number two, adapt to the situation. Thirdly, quote scripture. Then call sin and tell them to repent. Ask them if they want to accept Christ. And then conversion is God's work. You do the proclamation. Here's an acronym I shared with you before. I'll share it again. BLAST, B-L-A-S-T, a way to remember how to share your faith. B, build a bridge. Start your conversation by building a bridge to your listener. You don't have to necessarily start by preaching at them. Build the bridge. L, listen. Get to know them. Take an interest in them. Again, people don't care how much you know until they know how much you care. A, ask questions. I'm wanting to know more about you. What you think about this? What you think about that? S, share your testimony. That's your bridge. One of the most effective bridges to start the conversation. You walk over it telling them what Christ has done for you. And then finally, T, tell them about Jesus. We put these principles in practice. We'll see people come to Christ. Maybe there's somebody here that has joined us and you don't have Christ living in your life. You don't know if your sin is forgiven. So, as I said to that guy yesterday, do you want your sin forgiven? Do you want to know that when you die, you will go to heaven? Do you want to fill that hole in your heart? Do you want your sin forgiven and your guilt removed? Let's all bow our heads. Father, thank you for your word to us. Thank you for the truth of it. And I pray for any that have joined us, wherever they are. If they don't know you yet, if Jesus Christ is not living in their heart, our prayer is that your Holy Spirit will work on them now. Show them their need for you and draw them to yourself, we pray. Amen.

0: 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And if you'd like to make a change in your relationship with the Lord, Pastor Greg will come back in just a moment to help you do that before we wrap up today here on A New Beginning. 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You know, Pastor Greg, when we start reading social media, we can get swept away with it. One thing leads to another, yes. And that leads to another. And before we know it, an hour has passed by.
1: Yeah.
0: They call that doom scrolling.
1: Mm-hmm.
0: Very appropriate. I've had the same thing happen with the Bible, though. You know, you start reading and you get involved in it, especially, you know, one of the Old Testament stories, like one of my favorites is Joseph.
1: Yes.
0: And all the twists and turns in that story. You just get swept up in it. What do you think the term would be, you know, the opposite of doom scrolling when you get swept up in God's word?
1: Wow. What would that be? That's a great question. Maybe we would call going through scripture in the same way as hope scrolling. I mean, think about how you feel after you've doom scrolled. You feel like, what a waste of time. What did I learn? Nothing. Maybe you even got drugged down a little bit. But how do you feel after you read the word of God? You feel helped. You feel hopeful. You feel encouraged. And you have your eyes on things above. This is the thing. Every day, every Christian should open up the Bible and read it. This is an essential to spiritual growth. You never get beyond it. You never outgrow it. And God will make his word fresh and new to you each and every day. As the psalmist said, your mercies are new every morning, but you got to open it. Nothing's going to happen if you don't open your Bible. Well, this is one of the things that I talk about in my new book, What Every Growing Christian Needs to Know. I also have chapters on the importance of prayer, how to pray effectively, why being in church is so vital for your spiritual growth, how to share your faith effectively, and much more. But we want to send you this book that will encourage you to continue on in your spiritual growth, because the moment you're not progressing, you can begin to regress. Someone said once, quote, "The Christian life is like a grease pole. You're either climbing or slipping," end quote. So you want to constantly be learning and developing and flourishing as a follower of Jesus Christ. 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Again, it's called What Every Growing Christian Needs to Know. 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
0: 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Well, Pastor Greg, getting back to the way you closed your message, you spoke of how someone can accept God's offer of eternal life.
1: That's right.
0: Could you help the person who wants to do that right now?
1: Yes, I'd be delighted to. This can be the moment where you change your eternal address, literally from hell to heaven. I'll pray a simple prayer, and I would just ask you to pray this prayer out loud if you like. After me, just pray these words. Lord Jesus, I know that I'm a sinner, but I know that you're the Savior who died on the cross for me and rose again from the dead. Jesus, I choose to follow you from this moment forward. In your name I pray. Amen. I know. It's such a simple, short prayer. But you just called on the name of the Lord. And you know what? He heard that prayer. And if you meant that prayer in your heart, he answered that prayer. Now let me help you to get started on the right foot in your new life in Jesus Christ. The greatest adventure awaits you.
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3: 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You'll also see a link there where you can register for the event. Well, picking up in 1 Samuel chapter 2 on Abounding Grace, we'll see Hannah's heartfelt and thankful prayer to God after God gave her a son, Samuel, whom she prayed for, and God gave him to her. And then her son, as a young boy, goes to live with Eli, the priest, to serve God, just as she had promised God. She was heartbroken because she was barren. Then God gave her a son. Then she gave him back to God's service, and as she had promised. And as a result, she was once again empty. However, her prayer was a prayer of thanksgiving as she released the young Samuel into God's service, learning to be thankful in all circumstances. That's next on Abounding Grace, right here on K-Wave.
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5: If you just read some of these Gnostic Gospels, you will immediately sense these are not the same as Scripture. There's not the consistent message. There's not the emphasis on, you know, even the things that Jesus said and taught. They're the most bizarre things. At the end of the Gospel of Thomas, Jesus tells the disciples that he's going to change Mary to be a man so that she can inherit glory like them. The weirdest stuff is in these books. Also, something that was pointed out to me recently, I think I was listening to Wesley Huff.
6: Yes, I was just going to mention him.
5: Yeah, he talks about how actually when you look at the names in the Gospel of Thomas, Thomas or Mary, these things, the interesting thing is the only ones that have Jewish names from the first century are Jesus, Thomas, and Mary. 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And so even that immediately is proof these are not first century documents
6: they
5: have in the New Testament.
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8: You've heard me say that a number of times through the years. A good thing can become a bad thing if it keeps you from the best thing. An idol can be a girlfriend. An idol can be a boyfriend. An idol can be a position, an occupation. A job can become an idol.
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11: You see, Elijah was avoiding the issue that caused him fear. God said to Elijah, go back. You need to go back before you go forward. You need to go back before you fulfill your call. You need to finish this before you can go into the new. You have to finish the old. You got to go to the place of pain. You got to confront your fear. You can't run out a side door anymore. You got to go to that place that you don't want to go. Have that conversation that you don't want to have. Go to the messy places that you've been avoiding. You need to go back before you can go forward. And some of you saying, Pastor, back is very messy. Back is painful. Back is stressful. There's a lot of tension if I go back. I'm not sure it can be solved. I'm not sure it can be dealt with. There may be some consequences. I don't want to stir up the hornet's nest. But listen, unless you go back, you can't go forward.
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15: I believe a regular prayer life will lead to thankfulness. No matter what struggles we're facing, what testings come our way, how bad the ups and downs of life might be, thanksgiving is a key. It's the key for this admonition to pray when he says pray without ceasing. You know, the idea is to pray not for everything, but to be thankful in everything. You can't be thankful for everything. That's not a realistic view of life, and it's not a realistic view of the reality of pain and suffering. But we step back, we can be thankful in everything. This is

0: Today on Abounding Grace, we take a look at a touching, heartfelt prayer from Hannah. Now, her son is about to enter into a life of service to the Lord, and she is truly thankful, not only for what God has done, but for what He's going to do in the future. You'll find it in 1 Samuel chapter 2. It really is a fantastic, encouraging prayer to carefully consider. Let's go to Pastor Ed Taylor and continue our study of 1 Samuel.
1: Open your Bibles, would you please, to 1 Samuel chapter 2. That is where we are. Verse 1 of chapter 2, and Hannah prayed and said, "My heart rejoices in the Lord. My horn is exalted in the Lord. I smile at my enemies because I rejoice in your salvation. There's none holy like the Lord. There's none beside you, nor is there any rock like our God. Talk no more so very proudly. Let no arrogance come from your mouth, for the Lord is the God of knowledge, and by him actions are weighed. The bows of the mighty have been broken, and those who stumbled are girded with strength. Those who were full hired themselves out for bread, and those who were hungry have ceased to hunger. Even the barren has borne 7, and she who has many children has become feeble." What a powerful prayer in Hannah's life. It doesn't sound like a typical prayer. I was even paying attention to my own prayer life recently as I was looking at this, and I can say that there is a pattern in my prayers, and it usually begins with addressing the Father and being thankful. Is that how you pray? Like, I'm so thankful, and nothing wrong with that at all. I mean, I think it flows from our heart of thanksgiving. I think true prayer flows through thanksgiving, but you can see that in the pattern of prayer in Hannah's heart, she is praying and just talking out loud to God, reminding herself and talking to God about how her heart rejoices, her horn is exalted, she's smiling at enemies, she rejoices in salvation. It was Robert Murray McShane that said, "What a man is on his knees before God, that he is, and nothing more." And he was making the point of how priceless your prayer life is. It's just beyond money could buy. It's beyond anything you could trade in for it. I mean, really, what you are. You're struggling in an area, it's directly related to your prayer life. You find great victory, it's directly related to your prayer life. Standing in strong faith, it's directly related to you. Making progress, moving backwards, your prayer life. Sometimes when we think of prayer, we get discouraged because, whenever we talk about prayer, we all are a little convicted, I think. Maybe not every single person, but I mean, who among us here or out on the radio, on the internet, or however you're connected here today with us, which one of us wouldn't be able to say, my prayer life could use a little improvement. I could pray a little bit more, or I could include this, or my prayer life's become stale, or any, which one of us couldn't say, God, I want a passionate prayer. And you could even come to the conclusion, couldn't you? You could say, I want a prayer like this. I want a prayer. I want to jump. I want a prayer. I want to jump in right at chapter 2 here, and I want a prayer life in chapter 2. But you have to understand something. In Hannah's life, the prayer of chapter 2 did not come without chapter 1. That's what developed in her a deep relationship, a deep prayer, was chapter 1, which we spent a lot of time looking at the difficulties in her life. What developed her prayer life? What taught her the sufficiency of God? And other times we can be discouraged about prayer simply because the answers didn't come the way we were asking. We're passionately pleading with God and desiring great things from God and desiring things even that would agree with the Scriptures. We're not selfish. We're looking at the Scriptures. We're applying the promises of God, and we get discouraged because the answers didn't come the way that we wanted or the way that we anticipated. And we've been praying and praying and praying and praying. It seems like year after year and month after month and even day after day. Or we're praying and we're praying the same thing because the answer hasn't come through. But today I want to encourage you through Hannah's life that the answer to prayer comes, even though even in Hannah's life it was a very painful answer. There are times when God will just totally blow your mind and give you the desires of your heart right here on earth. Just exactly, you're praying right along with His will. it was a painful process for Hannah and could be a painful process for you, but he gives you right what you're looking at. And she opens up with this heart of thanksgiving, declaring the beauty of God and who he is. According to chapter 1, verse 28 of Samuel, 1 Samuel, this is a prayer of worship. It's an act of worship on her part. In it, she rejoices. She declares God's exaltation, the bitter sweetness of the whole situation. As you follow the life of Hannah in summary, where she goes from barrenness to baby, but from baby to emptiness, because what does she end up doing? She ends up dedicating him to the Lord, just like she said. It wasn't like a baby dedication on the stage. It was full on, I'm going to give you my kid. I gave you God. I said I would give him to you, and I dropped him off at the temple, trusting Eli, the people that are in charge there, to raise him, trusting you, God, even despite Eli, to raise him and Eli's kids in the bad example. I trust you, God, because I'm going to keep my word. I'm not going to let the circumstances dictate how I act. I'm going to keep my word. I'm going to follow through. So when we read, I dedicate my kid to you, it would be easy to read that as, I dedicate my son or my daughter to you in the ministry, and I will just continue to pray for her, and whatever she does in this world, it's unto you. And that's a great prayer, and it's a great dedication. But Hannah was much deeper than that. When she said she's dedicating her kids, she meant it. Here you are. And to this day in ministry, we have not had anyone drop their kid off and say, raise him in the name of the Lord. Wow, this is a uniqueness. This is a unique situation. A very beautiful picture of what would happen in the life of Jesus as his life was dedicated to fulfilling the Father's will. So she went from barrenness to baby, from baby to emptiness. She dropped him off. She goes from rejoicing, from sorrow to rejoicing, to even smiling at the enemy. Did you see that? Smiling. Do you think that was a little bit of insight in her prayer life, that she was smiling at the enemy? And we know who her enemy was. It was Peninnah, taunting her and making fun of her. The prayer really reminds me of what Paul wrote to the church in Thessalonica in chapter 5, where he said, rejoice always, verse 16, rejoice always, pray without ceasing, and everything give thanks, for this is the will of God in Christ Jesus for you. And I believe a regular prayer life will lead to thankfulness, no matter what struggles we're facing, what testings come our way, how bad the ups and downs of life might be. Thanksgiving is a key. It's the key for this admonition to pray. When he says pray without ceasing, you know, the idea is to pray not for everything, but to be thankful in everything. You can't be thankful for everything. That's not a realistic view of life, and it's not a realistic view of the reality of pain and suffering. But we step back, we can be thankful in everything. You know, Psalm 145, verse 9, it says, the Lord is good to all, and his tender mercies are over all his works. And he said, what she says in her prayer is, in verse 3, talk no more, she says, so very proudly. Let no arrogance come from your mouth, for the Lord is the God of knowledge, and by him the actions are weighed. That's a good reminder, isn't it? It's a good thing to say in your prayers, just to be reminded that our actions are weighed by God. That it's not so much what you did, but why you did it. It's not so much the action, the outward action that might impress man. You know, we can actually do things that are good with bad motives, for the wrong reasons. We can do good things for the wrong reasons. And it's really an encouraging thing to be reminded that really our actions are not first and foremost before man. They're first and foremost before God, who weighs the hearts. He knows the motives, not just the actions. And so she says in verse 4, the bows of the mighty men are broken, and those who stumbled are girded with strength. Just kind of looking at her life, how hard it was, how difficult. Now the strength of God, verse 5, those who were full have hired themselves out for bread. Those who were hungry have ceased to hunger. The tables have been turned, she's praying. Tables have been turned. Even the barren. Look at the blessing of God. Hannah crying out in desperation for kids. Even the barren has borne 7. And she who has many children has become feeble. The Lord kills, verse 6. And makes alive. He brings down to the grave and brings up. The Lord makes the poor and makes rich. He brings low and lifts up. He raises the poor from the dust and lifts the beggar from the ash heap to set them among princes and make them inherit the throne of glory. For the pillars of the earth are the Lord's, and he has set the world upon them. As she's praying, she seems to have this increase in faith. She becomes more encouraged in the sovereignty of God. The sovereignty of God. His power, his

His power, His rulership over our lives. You have to think, you know, this prayer is hard to pray while you're barren, when you want a baby. We don't know. It's really an encouraging thing to see that God shares with us her prayer of victory, but not when she was mistakenly drunk at the temple, when she was passionately praying. We don't know what she said there. We kind of know the direction of her prayers, but we don't have the exact words. But now that God has come through, we see what was in her heart. We see really what's being drawn out from her, where that was there, the presence of God, the sovereignty of God. When you and I heard the gospel and we responded to the good news that Jesus Christ died for us, that we accept the blood that was shed for us, for the forgiveness of our sins, we accept it, as the pastor shared with us, or someone was sharing the gospel in our front room or out on the street. We accepted in that moment the reality that God saves, that He alone is God, that He is the God of the universe, that He, out of His loving care for man that was hopelessly lost, dead in their sins and trespasses, every single one of us, that because of His love, He sent His Son Jesus Christ to die for us. That if we would, and some of you need to make this decision today, if we would just humble ourselves and admit that we've sinned, admit we don't have to be even convinced of our sin. We know that sin, you know, that, you know how you may not call it sin in your life. This is one way to think of it. When you start talking, if somebody starts talking about your life and maybe has isolated a mistake or something you said, and you get really defensive and you say, well, I'm not perfect. That's an admission of sin. Yet we know you're not perfect. You know that I'm not perfect. And what makes us imperfect from God, the God word for that, the Bible word for that, is sin. So I don't know why people get uptight talking about sin and how it's so offensive, because you'll hear it 1,000 times. I'm not perfect. You know, I know not everybody's perfect. Yes, I know. And what makes you and me imperfect is our sin, both being born into it imperfect beings, imperfect humans, not as God intended. We inherited sin from our great, great, great, great, great, great grandfather all the way back in creation, as many greats as go back. I don't know how many to go back, but from Adam. When Adam and Eve disobeyed God in the garden, they sinned and they plunged all of humanity after them into sin. Why? Because you have Adam, a sinful man, and Eve, a sinful woman. And when they came together and created a baby, that baby was sinful. The sin nature was passed down. So not only are we sinful by nature, we're also sinful by action. We're guilty. And so a lot of times that's expressed because the Bible says that God has put eternity in every human's heart. There's a longing in your life to be right with your Creator. That's the really depth, you know, when you really face your emptiness and you really face your loneliness and you really face, now as believers, that's something where we need to come back to our sufficiency and our fullness in God. But for those that don't believe in God, that emptiness is a lack of God Himself in your life. You're not living the way you were made to live. And things are backwards. And so God, in order to make things in order for you, sacrificed His own Son to make it right. There's such a big gap between you and God. In order to bridge that gap, God took care of it Himself. He built the bridge Himself by sending the eternal Son of God so that you can cross over. Not in your efforts and not in your energy, but in His. When you and I, whenever that moment was, were you a little kiddo or you're an adult, when you finally surrender, you bow the knee, you know, because the Bible says that every knee will bow and every tongue will confess that Jesus Christ is Lord. The beautiful thing about that is now that you know that, you can bow the knee today willingly and openly and out of desperation for relationship, and God will save you. Or if you refuse and you battle your whole life, you will bow the knee to God, but it will be a bowing of knee of God, bowing your knee to God in well, what's the word I would want to use? You're just going to be really bummed out, I guess. Bummed out is the word, because now you know, and there's not going to be any opportunity for you. It's going to be a bowing of the knee of, you know, submission, but the opportunity to be saved is over. So when you were born again, when you confessed with your mouth and believed in your heart, let me tell you what you agreed to, just very simply. There's a lot of things you agreed to, but the one thing you agreed to was God's absolute, complete sovereignty over your life and over this world in which you live in. I bet you didn't know you did that. So nobody told me about the sovereignty of God. You learn it over time. You can't learn everything in a

0: moment. You know, we're all growing up. When you were born again, you became a baby. And you were just sucking milk in those early days. Just like, God loves me, yes. He cares for me, yes. It's wonderful. You live on love for a long time. And then God begins to show you His justice and His mercy. He begins to show you His grace. He begins to show you the price that was paid. And then one day it hits you, the sovereignty of God. And a great way to remember the sovereignty of God is just this. God is God, and there is no other. And He rules, and He reigns. I see this in her prayer. God is sovereign. Look at these. He kills and makes alive. Yes. Well, how could He do that? Because He's God. He brings to the grave and He brings up through the resurrection. How could He? Because He's God. He makes poor and He makes rich. He brings low, He lifts up, verse 8. He raises the poor from the dust, the beggar from the ash heap. He sets him among princes. It says in verse 8, for the pillars of the earth are the Lord's. And He set the world upon them. Sovereign, sovereign, in control. And He even controls her womb. He's the helper of the humble, the author of life. Another thing I see here is not just her acknowledgement of His sovereignty, but the necessity of humility. Humility. It's a very important part of our relationship with Jesus Christ, humility. It's not to be minimized or ignored. Humility is a must before God because He knows us and He knows all, and He will humble the proud. He will bring great. Sometimes that humbling of the proud is known as humility and humiliation because the proud resists God and God resists the proud. Humility is important. The Bible says in James chapter 4, verse 6, that God gives grace to the humble. There, he says, let me quote it to you. It says, but He gives more grace. Therefore, He says, God resists the proud, but gives grace to the humble. Micah chapter 6, verse 8, He has shown you, O man, what is good. And what is the God, what does the Lord require of you but to do justly, to love mercy, and to walk humbly with your God? And this is just flowing from Hannah's heart. And remember, chapter 2 doesn't come without chapter 1. In the midst of her desperation, she believed these things. They may not have been crystal clear, but they were drawing her to the Father. They were drawing her to the house of worship. They were drawing out of her prayers of anguish. They were drawing out of her patience, even when she's misunderstood and mistreated and taunted. And now that God has shown up and answered her prayer, and what a joy. I know that there are prayers that we pray that God doesn't answer the way that we would like. He does answer them, but not the way that we like. But I also know this, God is so gracious that He will often answer the prayers the way that we like. We will pray in accordance with His will. We will, like Luke chapter 18, verse 1, the Lord says, you know, that men ought always to pray and not cease, not quit, not give up, not throw in the towel. And to many of those prayers, when we're lined up right with the will of God and He answers the desires of our hearts, we like this. We go, yes, yes, this is awesome. And so much more than just for things. Praying for the will of God. And so what does He say? What does she say in verse 9? He will guard the feet of the saints, and the wicked shall be silent in darkness. For by strength no man shall prevail. The adversaries of the Lord shall be broken in pieces. From heaven He will thunder against them, and the Lord will judge the ends of the earth, and He will give strength to His king and exalt the horn of His anointed. Now, you know, her prayer is so in tune with the Lord that she's prophetic here. She's talking about Messiah. She is being used of God right now to prophesy the future. God is speaking through her in just her prayer that's in tune with His spirit. And right there at the end of verse 10, she's prophesying the coming of the Lord, coming of Messiah. God is going to do a work that's going to bless all that will come to know Him. It's amazing, amazing, so sweet, so encouraging, so helpful that God would promise in verse 9 to guard the feet of His saints, that He would silence the wicked in darkness. Be careful, because this is the work of God, not your work and mine. Why do we know that? Well, because it says that He will do it, but then it says at the end of verse 9, for by strength no man shall prevail. And it's just a big mistake in our lives to trust in man. Man will disappoint you. I'll disappoint you. People that you put your trust in will disappoint you. We need to put our trust in the Lord. Some men trust in horses, the Bible says. Some men trust in chariots. You read that verse, you go, I don't trust horses. What are you talking about? Chariots? I haven't even seen a chariot. Like, what do you mean? It's a picture. You know, it's a picture of war. It's a picture of armies. It's a picture of human strength and even strength within the animal kingdom. Some people trust in those things. Some people put their whole trust in those things. And it becomes a big picture of trusting in someone or something other than the sovereignty and the power of God. Only to find out that horses get tired. Only to find out that chariots' wheels fall off and rust out. Only to find out that you've trusted in man, but man cannot come through for you. Man did not come through for you. Man misunderstood you. Man didn't get it. They didn't grasp it. That in your relationship, trying to wrestle with the situation, that you came to the conclusion like she did. And it's better just to accept it. By strength, no man shall prevail. By strength, no man shall prevail. It's only in the strength of the Lord will you find victory. And it's then in verse 10, the adversaries of the Lord shall be broken in pieces. He does that. Later on in the New Testament, what will God say? Vengeance is yours, says the Lord. He doesn't say that. We misread that. God says, vengeance is mine, saith the Lord. It belongs to him. Heaven, he will thunder against them. The Lord will judge. And we just need to trust in the Lord.
1: 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And may God richly bless you with His abounding grace. This is

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1: 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Hope you're doing well on this early Tuesday. I'm Ron Beaver, and we're going to continue on looking at God's Word. But first, I want to look at our weather for later today. Another warm day, but not as warm as yesterday. We're looking for partly cloudy skies with highs in the low to mid 80s, overnight lows in the mid to upper 60s. Currently, it's 71 and mostly cloudy here at K-Wave. 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But up next, hosts Jim Daly and John Fuller talk with Sue Acuna and Cynthia Tobias about their book, Middle School, The Inside Story, What Kids Tell Us But Don't Tell You. Focus on the Family. It's coming up next on K-Wave. 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
8: That's what parents will do. Oh, you shouldn't feel that way. You know, you should feel good about yourself. Yeah. You shouldn't be upset. Mm-hmm. You immediately told me you don't understand.
1: That's Sue Acuna talking about middle schoolers and their need to feel understood. She's with us today on Focus on the Family with Jim Daly, along with her friend and co-author Cynthia Tobias, and they'll give you an inside look at the perspective of your middle school children. Thanks for joining us. I'm John Fuller.
9: If you've ever wondered whether you're doing this whole middle school parenting correctly, you probably throw that out the window, right?
1: Correct.
9: Middle school is a challenge for the student, the child, and the parent. I mean, it's just an odd time where everything's changing. Bodies are changing, perspectives, independence is growing in that little one. They're not following you around the house saying, "Mommy, what is this? Daddy, what is that?" Right? And the joyful time of parenting when the kids are just right there and everything is bliss. Junior high tends to bring on some stress. And you know what? Here at Focus on the Family, we want to be here for you. We have caring Christian counselors to help you with those parenting questions. Is my child in a bad spot, a good spot, whatever? Take advantage of that. It's all free. We also have a great new age and stage program where you can sign up your child's birthdays, and we will send you weekly information to help you better understand what your child 0 to 18, is going through. And really that was born out of my experience as a parent and the pediatrician giving me a list of what the terrible twos were going to look like. Mm-hmm. And Focus now has that kind of capacity to give you insight into the twos, the fours, the nines, all the way through up to 18. So take advantage of that. Today's guests are experts on the impact of the transition into the middle school years, and they're going to help equip you, if you're living that dream, to help equip you to do that job as best as you can.
10: Mm-hmm. Yeah, and Cynthia Tobias and Sue Acuna are moms of now adult children, and they're both former teachers. And we're talking about a book they've written called Middle School, The Inside Story, What Kids Tell Us But Don't Tell You. It's a terrific resource, and we have it here at the ministry.
9: Sue and Cynthia, welcome to Focus on the Family. Welcome back.
11: Thank you. Great to be here.
9: Sue, you were that middle school teacher. Most people, most adults, I think, when they hear that you chose to be a middle school teacher, we're like, what's wrong with you?
8: I get blessed so many times by strangers when I say, oh, I taught eighth grade.
9: And how many times do people respond with,
8: bless
9: why?
8: You. Yeah, or I couldn't do it. Or, I couldn't do your job.
9: That's a window into the whole attitude from the adults. What is going on there with middle school kids and their parents that you're going, buckle up?
8: Middle school kids come across as totally self-centered and moody and just difficult to deal with. And we talk about the bubble. The bubble is when they really are a little self-centered because so much is changing that they're focused totally on what they're thinking and feeling and how they look. But they really are considerate young people. They just need a little reminding. So when you walk up to a group and they don't get out of your way, if you say, excuse me, can I get through? They'll look surprised and say, oh, sorry. Most of the time.
9: Cynthia, that's a great point because I think there our anticipation as both parents and adults is that the kids are unruly, they're not respectful at that age. But sometimes it's as simple as treating others the way you want to be treated, right?
11: Yeah, and you know, the interesting thing is I was thinking, oh boy, middle schoolers, I love high school, but middle schoolers, no. But you know, we ended up working with not only Sue's class, but about 300 middle schoolers, including a whole group here at Focus from some of the schools around. And I just fell in love with them. I thought, oh my goodness, when you really stop and ask them questions or you talk to them and they realize, so I'm not weird, right? That's the, and the funny thing was, Sue, at the end when we put the book together, and at her class, she said, hey guys, it's time for the book to come out, and you'll be able to show your mom and dad and friends what you said. And they went, what did they say?
8: They said, don't tell my mom that I said that.
9: You did listed me as a mysterious anonymous name.
8: Because it's full of stories, right, quotes right from the kids.
9: Well, and you say these are things that the kids told you but won't tell the parents.
8: Right.
9: I mean, that's the subtitle of your book,
8: and
9: basically.
8: And that sounds a little dark, but it's really just things that they're feeling.
9: You know, I do want to make sure to cover this, Cynthia. The changes that are occurring for that, we hit on some of those changes, physical changes, but attitude changes, really the thing that we're drilling into. What does that specifically look like with junior high? And then as parents, what do we need to do to help that a little bit? You touched on that, like feeling insecure is common. I mean, do you remember that, John?
10: No, terribly. Yeah.
9: Boys have that a certain way. Girls have it a different way, and we'll get into that. But just broadly, you know, what do parents need to expect from the attitude of their junior high kid?
11: One of the parents at one of our meetings said, I don't understand my daughter. She's so self-centered. She's always looking in the mirror. She doesn't even know who she is, and she's just all about her. And we said, well, she doesn't understand the person in the mirror either. She's going through all these changes so rapidly. Mm-hmm. And the parent's thinking, oh, for heaven's sake, just do this. Yeah. But the more you talk to your middle schooler, sometimes the more you realize they don't understand this either. I mean, remember, they overnight in 24 hours, their hands and feet can grow an inch. And
9: wow.
11: So when they wake up, they could fall out of bed.
9: Yeah.
11: They could stumble. They could be clumsy. And how do they react to it? They're embarrassed. They're horrified.
9: Yeah.
11: And so it was reassuring to the parents and to the kids to say, this is normal. Really?
9: Yeah.
11: No, really, this is normal.
9: And that's a good thing, yeah. What is kind of the normal range of things? Sue, what are the three things middle schoolers want from their relationship with their parents?
8: To be listened to, to be taken seriously, and to be understood.
9: I didn't say in your marriage. I said
8: universal.
9: Man, it sounds the same.
8: When we would talk to parents, we would see it. Married couples looking at each other going, same. Yeah, same.
9: That's so true. And why do we as parents lose perspective on that or never gain perspective to know these are the basic human requirements, to be listened to be understood, to be taken seriously? A lot of parents at that age of their parenting with junior hires, they're not showing their children are serious enough to take seriously.
8: And it starts when they're little, and you made all their decisions for them, right? What they were going to eat, when they were going to go to bed, what they were going to wear. And somewhere along the way, you have to start letting that go. And when they get to be earlier than you think, we had a parent of a 10-year-old who said, I figure I've got 3 good years left. And we laughed because it can start as early as 9 or 10 or 11. Suddenly, they want more autonomy. They want more independence. And if you've kind of eased into that, you'll have a better time.
9: Yeah.
8: But if at 11 years old, you're still making their lunch and cleaning their room, then it's going to be a much tougher transition.
9: Real basic tenet for parenting in that regard is the goal is to raise an adult, not to raise an adult who acts like a child.
8: Work yourself out of a job.
9: But that's really a huge difference. Mm-hmm. And it should start just at the 5th, 6th grade time period, certainly into 7th and 8th grade, mm-hmm. that they can have more responsibility, that they're responsible for those responsibilities, right?
8: In the Bible, children became adults at 13 years old. And yeah. I think 13-year-olds today still feel that sense of, I'm much more closer to adulthood than childhood.
9: Which is a good feeling. It builds confidence. It does so much for them to know that they're trusted and respected, hopefully. Cynthia, middle schoolers tend to start to prioritize friendships. You mentioned that. They're not only looking at the mirror themselves, but I think they're asking themselves the question, you know, am I acceptable to my peer group? Am I pretty enough for my peer group? Am I strong enough, masculine enough? Do I have muscles yet? You know, all those things are occurring when they look into the mirror, but they're one of their core things at that age is their friendship group and acceptance into that group. Share some tips for keeping up with for the parents to keep up with their friends, their kids' friends. That could be intimidating for parents.
11: I was, because the self-esteem is a real issue. And I was teaching a 9th grade class years ago, and this one girl was just, she was so miserable all the time. And she said, I'm not pretty, I'm not acceptable. And so I asked her to stay after class one day. And I came and I said, I'm going to show you something I never show anybody. This is my 7th grade picture. And she looked at it, she goes, oh, but you're so pretty now. And I said, and you're going to be even prettier. This is a stage. This is what you mature into. But you've got to believe in yourself. And we all go through these awkward stages. God doesn't think we're ugly. And we're going to mature into what he wants us to be.
9: If anybody's doubting that, just remember your first license picture at 16 or whatever it was.
11: Yeah, go back and look at it.
9: Who shows that anymore, right? It's like, that's what I look like at 16? But it's so true. Many middle schoolers spend a lot of time with online friends and screen time, etc. And we talk a lot about that. There's so many shows. If you're struggling in that element of your parenting, just look at the archive, get the app, Call Focus will help you with some very specific points there. But how can parents set boundaries for their children and screen time?
8: I think what's different today is most kids have smartphones and they have access to internet and data all day. Mm-hmm. Imagine if you walked out your front door every day and there were people standing there watching you who are rating your looks and your speech and the words you use. And that's what's happening to kids. First thing they do is jump on Instagram or Snapchat and see how people think about what they've said or what they wear. And it's so intimidating.
9: You know, this is a really good point. And I think for parents, this is an important place to stop and just think about this for a minute. Yeah, I'm reminded of banks, how they train bankers to know counterfeit money. It's not by letting them feel counterfeit money. They feel real money all day long. And they get them used to what that paper is like, what the ink looks like. And generally, a bank employee can tell the difference because when a fraudulent bill comes in, it's different. I think in the parenting structure here, we can put a lot of boundaries up. We don't want you to do this. We don't want you to do that. But you almost have to fill the bucket of what is true in their identity. People are going to judge you online. People are going to say horrible things to you. And have that dialogue with your child. But you are made for something much bigger than that. What do they know? You have to anticipate building their emotional stability by having open dialogue with them, right?
8: Yes, and you have to listen to what they're saying and not just say, oh, ignore them. You are beautiful. I've always thought you're beautiful. That immediately shuts down communication.
9: How do you do that? How do you say, tell me what your friends are saying? Yeah, what do you say?
8: You listen first, and especially the first time they come to you, because when they're young and they're first getting on social media, they will be upset and they might come to you and say, she said that my dress was ugly. And instead of just disagreeing, you listen and say something back. Did you think it was ugly, or why do you think she said that? And just let them share all those feelings first, so then you validated their feelings.
9: Maybe even, why is it important what she thinks?
8: Mm-hmm.
9: Those kinds of questions, you know, but not in a judgmental way, more like an information.
8: Yeah.
11: And questions is a key point, because we have a tendency, because we've been used to telling them what to do, we just issue orders, we issue edicts, we tell them what to do, which doesn't help.
8: Yeah. Or we tell them what to feel.
11: Or what
8: this
11: to feel.
8: This is a big thing with middle schoolers. My parents tell me how to feel.
11: Why do you think that is hard for you? What do you think would make it easier for you?
9: Mm.
11: And those kind of questions are less threatening, and they encourage more conversation.
8: Mm. But if you go too far, it's badgering. So.
10: Yeah. And you said your parents told you what to feel?
8: That's what parents will do. Oh, you shouldn't feel that way. You know, you should feel good about yourself.
10: Yeah.
8: You shouldn't be upset.
10: Mm.
8: You immediately told me you don't understand.
10: Yeah.
9: Wow. Yeah, that would be a normal parenting approach.
8: I want you to feel happy.
9: You think you're doing the right thing.
8: Yeah.
9: Yeah, but listen.
10: This is Focus on the Family with Jim Daly, and our guests today are Sue Acuna and Cynthia Tobias, talking about their terrific book, Middle School, The Inside Story, and the subtitle, as Jim noted, really says it all, What Kids Tell Us But Don't Tell You. So the research these two ladies have gathered and built upon is really priceless, and you'll benefit from this book in so many practical ways. Get a copy from us today here at the ministry when you stop by focusonthefamily.com/broadcast.
9: Let me press on this a little bit, because I want to make sure parents are getting this. How can parents show compassion for the anxieties that middle schoolers are experiencing, or the pain they're experiencing? And I think there would be some gender effect here, because I'm just thinking of dads. You know, we always say, yeah, just get up, don't cry, don't touch it. I mean, weird things. Where do we get these things? You know, when your son or daughter falls and skins their knee. The same is true emotionally. It'll be better, because we've got the benefit of living more years, and we know the pimple on our face is not the end of all time. But if we're too dismissive with that, we're doing equal harm to a degree. So we have to really hear that. But in that space of the anxieties they're feeling, I'm talking about emotional issues more than physical appearance. How do we back up and be very careful to say the right thing in that moment?
11: One of the things that really made this book strong, I think, is we talked to the kids themselves, and we'd ask them, you know, like, what's your biggest fear? And they'd give us, oh, you know, losing a parent and all the standard stuff. And then we'd say, yeah, but what really do you fear? And we would kind of drill in, and when they felt safe, they would say, well, and almost unanimously they said, the fear of looking stupid, no matter what.
9: Yeah.
11: And one of the reasons that kids want to read this book, want their parents to read this book, I've heard them at the book table, Mom, you need to read this book. Get this book. They feel like their parents just haven't gotten anything, that they don't know. And the kid can't tell them, because they don't know either. And so we call it What They Tell Us But Don't Tell You, because they felt safe, they felt understood, they felt comfortable. And that's why they're very honest about a lot. All the quotes in there are just fresh and honest.
8: I find it interesting that parents say, my kid never tells me anything. And the kids say, my parents never listen to me.
9: Yeah.
8: Which tells you there's a communication breakdown. And, you know, there's a line from the musical Hamilton where they say, talk less, smile more.
9: Yeah.
8: Just a smile and a nod. John's over there smiling and nodding as I'm talking, which encourages me to keep talking.
9: Yeah, that's so true. Let's move into the signs of bullying that we as parents need to be aware of. This seems to be, especially cyberbullying now, which was something unheard of 20 years ago. We didn't have to deal with that. We just had to deal literally with the bully at school that was picking on me. What are those signs that a child will exhibit in junior high, particularly?
8: I think the most obvious one is a sudden change in tastes. They no longer want to watch those movies or wear those clothes. Of course, looking depressed is a sure sign. But when things, something that gave them joy, has always given them joy, and suddenly they don't want to do it anymore, yeah. Odds are pretty good someone has criticized them for yeah. that.
9: Anything to add to that, Cynthia? I mean, that's...
11: Well, again, it's how you approach them, too, to say, that's not okay. You better not do that. I know what you're doing, and it's again, back to the questions, and, yeah. and you're saying, do you think that might hurt somebody's feelings?
9: Yeah.
11: Are you being careful of how you're saying it?
9: Or if you're the recipient of it, how do you manage that? That has all kinds of shades to it because it's, you know, bullying comes in all
8: and
9: forms.
8: And it's embarrassing to admit.
9: Yeah.
8: It's hard to get a
9: you're
8: child
9: the victim.
8: To admit.
9: And people don't, you know, understandably, people don't want to be the victim. Describe ways to help middle schoolers develop their identity. We talk a lot about this in the Christian community because there's such an onslaught with a variety of ideologies coming at them at a very young age now. So junior high, public schools, you're already going to get quite a bit of the LGBT belief and you know, indoctrination. So we talk quite frequently about how you build into your child their identity in Christ, that you're made in his image, that he has a plan for your life, that your commitment to him is paramount for eternal life. What does it mean to accept Christ, etc.? Those are all image building. What do you recommend, especially in junior high, when they may have questions, they're not sure if their parents' faith is real. They haven't had that encounter with the Lord maybe in a powerful way. So what do you do to build their identity?
11: You focus on their strengths and reinforce the strengths. And one of the things that impressed me that Sue talked about was she told her kids, God's not afraid of your questions.
9: That's good.
8: Or your anger.
11: Or your anger, yeah.
9: Yeah, and which is so good.
11: So don't be thinking that something's wrong with me and I'm going to go to hell or I'm going to be a terrible person. You can ask God. And sometimes you don't want to ask your parents because they're going to think badly of you.
9: Mm-hmm.
11: But you can ask God. And I really think that it's important that you have a daily time of devotion, even if it's brief,
9: yeah.
11: that you keep and never skip the prayers at Grace. And
8: ask, what can I pray about for you today? What's going on? What can
9: I
8: pray about? As a parent.
9: Yeah, it's good.
8: And parents need to not panic.
9: Yeah.
8: The first time a child says, I'm not sure I believe in God anymore. Well, don't panic because then you'll do what they call going off on them.
9: Right.
8: Where'd you get that idea? Why is that wrong? It's such a... We just keep coming back to it, but listen openly.
9: Yeah, that's good. And, you know, when you look at the research, this becomes one of the core things that when those junior hires become 20-somethings and 30-somethings, they'll look back and say, my parents either did or did not do a good job of helping me form my identity. So this is one not to be sloppy with.
8: And try not to make it all about church.
9: Right.
8: Make it more about faith.
9: Right. Yeah. Faith in Christ, etc. All right. Another really sensitive question. Junior high is the time when you start noticing the opposite sex typically. Like you're looking at girls going, they're really pretty. Girls are looking at boys going, he's kind of cute. So as a parent, again, what are some good guidelines when it comes to these relationships? The junior high dance. Let's just start there.
8: I think it's good to have a discussion when they're a little bit younger, what's going to be allowed and at what age. And there are parents who still will make that rule. You're not going out on an actual date until you're 16.
9: Right.
8: But then there are parents who think it's cute to drop off their two 12-year-olds at the movie and leave them unsupervised. So I think you need to be vigilant. Have a sense of humor. That will get you a long,
9: that's
8: long
9: good.
8: Way.
11: Yeah. The old nice try. That's not going to happen. You know, you lighten it up just a little.
8: Or the dad who says you're not going out of the house till you're 30. Well, you know, kids know that he's just kidding, but he is letting them know. We'll have some rules.
9: And managing those appetites are critical. It's starting right there. Mm-hmm. That's the age at which those appetites begin to form, and you need to, as a parent, I think, help shape what is good and godly character and then what is beyond the pale of the right decision, right? And those are all delicate discussions. And I would say they're really based on your relationship with your child.
8: And maybe you're not the one, again, as Cynthia said, maybe you're not the one to talk to them about it. Maybe the youth pastor or a favorite aunt or uncle, maybe there's someone else they're more comfortable talking with.
9: That they're more comfortable talking with.
11: I know one of my sons, at one point when I started to talk, no, I don't want to...
8: And mine were more willing to talk to me. I had three sons. They wanted to talk to me more than dad because dad would just get flustered.
9: Yeah.
8: But I had one who'd get in the car and turn off the radio and say, we need to have some girl talk. And he would ask me about something.
9: Oh, wow.
8: Or something he wanted
9: but that's
8: to
9: really
8: know.
9: Good. That's a great sign that he was comfortable enough to bring
8: but
9: those
8: But when you
9: questions.
8: Talk with boys, you don't want to sit down with a cup of coffee across the table.
11: No.
8: You want to Beyond the move. Shoot baskets. Play a game. Play
9: Beyond
8: Legos.
9: The move. That's true. Yep. Let me ask you, how can parents influence their middle schoolers to embrace their values, their faith? This is like the biggest concern. And now you read so much research from Barna and others that so many teens and 20-somethings are walking away from the faith. And so now we are generating this out of fear that our young people, that our children aren't going to embrace the faith. So how do we lay the right breadcrumbs, not in a manipulative way, but in a way that we get there together?
8: And I think they're very sensitive to hypocrisy, so make sure you're modeling the values that you want them to live.
9: Exactly.
8: And then point out maybe when you're not, be ready to ask for forgiveness. Yeah. But again, listen to what they're saying, monitor what they're watching. It's hard because there's so much out there on social media. Again, voices that they're hearing. Make sure that they're hearing your voice just as strongly.
9: That's a good measure.
11: The kids said to us, you know, we don't want to ask our parents any questions. We're afraid to ask about where it is in the Bible or that kind of stuff because they're going to think that we're doubting and that we're, you know, going back on our faith. And so they needed the assurance.
10: Along this line, you had a story in the book about a young man you called Jack and kind of his story of faith. I wonder if you could tell us about that.
11: Jack, my husband, this is part of his testimony. In 7th and 8th grade, he just decided, I don't believe in I just believe in evolution. I don't believe in creation because and so he didn't have any real basis for it. He went for years. And he finally got converted at 16 by the Youth for Christ that gave Pretty Girls and Donuts. And then
10: I'm sorry, was that a planned event, Pretty Girls and Donuts?
8: Oh, maybe.
11: Oh, absolutely. I think it must have been because then he discovered when the youth leader started speaking and goes, oh, that's not what I thought it was. Because, you know, when you're a kid, you're 7th and 8th grade. He said, I just made these big assumptions and I never asked anybody. And so Pretty Girls and Donuts is not the only way, but be sure you have a good enough relationship. He said, my parents, we never talked about it. And think of the years that he could have had back if he could have just talked to his parents or someone.
9: Yeah. You know, one of the things that you need to do, I think, as a parent, is to encourage your child to ask hard questions, not to run away from those, and maybe even to share some of the hard questions you have not yet resolved yourself as an adult. That seems to allow the child an exhale that it's okay, I'm not broken because I have these questions or these doubts. But how do you do that, Sue? How do you do that to where it encourages the child in their faith journey, not discourages them?
8: I used to tell my students that I had a book of questions to ask God when I get to heaven, things that I don't understand. But it's also good to be able to say, let's check out the Bible for that. You know, you can go to Google and say, what's a good scripture about doubting my faith or about cruelty in the world?
9: Yeah. I mean, those are good things to take on. The fact that you said earlier, Cynthia, God can manage that emotion as well as those intellectual questions that we may not have answered yet.
8: But again, don't shut them down.
9: Yeah. Okay. Encourage it. I mean, I would think even identifying with, you know, it's such a good question. I've had that question for years, and I don't know that I have a good answer yet. Right?
8: All the time.
9: Yep. And now you're showing the respect that you talked about earlier and hearing them, so you're listening, so you're doing the things that you said in the very beginning.
8: And that frustrates me too.
9: Yeah.
8: When you're talking about grace is for everybody no matter what. And you can say, it doesn't seem fair to me either. If I live a good life and you don't, God forgives both of us equally.
9: Yeah.
8: And frustrates me.
11: Frankly, this is one of the greatest appeals of this book. In my we didn't even maybe anticipate. The kids want not only to read it, but they say, Mom, you need to read this book. Because they want them to know, but they don't know how to put it in words. And the book talks to them.
9: Yeah. I mean, this is the way it should be. So, man, you've covered a lot. There's a lot we didn't get to. Mm-hmm. Let's come back next time and continue to chat if we can do that. And for the listeners, I hope you feel encouraged not only to get through the middle school years, but to make the most of them. It's really laying the foundation for your future adult relationship, right? And I want to recommend you get a copy of Cynthia and Sue's book, Middle School, The Inside Story, What Kids Tell Us But Don't Tell You, published with Focus on the Family, which is nice. It will equip you with strategies to help your child succeed at school, at home, and in relationships, which is the goal of most parents. Mm-hmm. And when you make a monthly pledge of any amount, man, that is a great way to support the ministry. We are listener supported. When you do that, it just evens out the budget for the year, and we'll send you a copy of the book as our way of saying thank you for your support. And in fact, we just had a listener who wrote this. I was struggling with negativity about my parenting skills and worrying about doing things wrong. I think that's many parents. Mm-hmm. But your podcast gave me hope that I can be a good parent, and that's good. They didn't say perfect. A good parent. And I don't know what I would do without your parenting tips. You give me hope each and every day. That is beautiful. That's the goal. Why not be a part of that ministry?
10: Yeah, join us. 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I'm John Fuller, inviting you back as we continue the conversation and once again help you and your family thrive in Christ.

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1: 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Hope you're doing well on this Tuesday, about a few minutes in front of 2 o'clock as we continue digging into God's Word. Hope you're being edified as you listen. 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Well, hey, the Bible says in Romans 8, if God is for us, who can be against us? Since no one is as big and as powerful as God, no one is greater than him. And if we have his help, which we do, he will see us through any situation. Our lives are certainly not perfect, but God allows what he does in our lives to make us resilient and victorious under any circumstances. Turn to Psalms 123 and 124 as Pastor Dave Rolfe shows us that God is for us, even though we may not realize it sometimes. The Balanced Word, it's coming up next on K-Wave. Stay with us.
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3: It's not the cross that's the important thing. To one who died on the cross. After all, there could have been 300 crosses erected there that day of men that were crucified. But it's the value of the one who died upon that cross for the sins of the world. And to remind us that we were not redeemed with corruptible things as silver and gold from our vain conversation received by tradition from your fathers, but with the precious blood of his lamb without spot and blemish, we have been redeemed by the precious blood of Christ.
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6: Understand this. 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He doesn't just help you out on the side, but he is for you. If God is for us, who can be against us? The source of every blessing in our life and every escape in our life, anything good that's ever happened to us, it was because God was on our side. It's as simple as that.

0: On behalf of Pacific Hills Calvary Chapel, welcome to The Balanced Word with Dave Rolfe. If it wasn't for God, where would I be? How would you answer that? As we look back over our lives as Christians, we really have a lot to be thankful for, huh? Today on the program, King David looks back and is reminding the people of their past and how they need to be thankful to God for his deliverance. That's really something we need to be reminded of as well. Before we go to Psalm 124 for that, we first take a quick look at the end of Psalm 123. Here's Pastor Dave to draw our attention to something important right there.
1: We made it kind of through Psalm 123 last time, but there was one little thing in Psalm 123 that I don't recall if I mentioned. We were moving kind of fast at that point, but in the last verse of Psalm 123, I like this. Remember the psalm, he's just talking about lifting up his eyes to the Lord and crying out to him. And verse 4 says, "Our soul is exceedingly filled with the scorn of those who are at ease, with the contempt of the proud." The picture here is that there are people who look down on you because they have it easy and you don't. And it's really important sometimes to remember that just because you're walking with the Lord and you're in his will doesn't mean it's going to be easy all the time. But it's a reminder also that if you're going through one of those times when it's easy for you, don't scorn those for whom it isn't easy. Sometimes I'll be talking to someone and it seems like what they need to hear is just so simple, and I can't understand why they don't get it. And if I explain it to them in a couple different ways and they still don't get it, I have a tendency to think they're, you know, just clueless. But in reality, it's important to understand that sometimes it's just not easy. And don't judge those who don't have it easy. And don't let those people with their easy answers really discourage you too much, because it may not be easy for you at this point. Now, Psalm 124. Another one of the Psalms of Ascent. Remember, these are songs, it's thought that they would sing as they headed up to go to Jerusalem to go to the feasts. And this one was written by David. And it starts out, "If it had not been the Lord who was on our side, let Israel now say, if it had not been the Lord who was on our side." And then he goes on to talk about where would we be like if God wasn't on our side. And every one of us can have our own conclusion to that statement. If it was not for the Lord who was on our side, where would we be? And I think of so many times in life where if God hadn't helped me, if he hadn't rescued me, if I hadn't really been discovered by him and been saved by him, boy, where would I be? What would my life be like right now if it wasn't for the Lord? And even as a Christian, how many times I could have destroyed myself or I could have so hurt others, and yet God was on my side. God was helping me. He was looking out for me. And so he starts out, "If it had not been the Lord who was on our side, let Israel now say," and so let's say it together, "If it had not been the Lord who was on our side." And now he said, if it had not been the Lord who was on our side when men rose up against us, then they would have swallowed us alive when their wrath was kindled against us. There were times when people were so mad, they would have destroyed us if they could have, but God was on our side. Then the waters would have overwhelmed us. The stream would have gone over our soul. The swollen waters would have gone over our soul. But blessed be the Lord who has not given us as prey to their teeth. It's kind of a mixed metaphor here, because he's talking about drowning and now somebody's got teeth. Our soul has escaped as a bird from the snare of the fowler shifts again. Now, instead of something being eaten by teeth, it's some bird who's someone's trying to catch them in a trap. But he says, "The snare is broken and we have escaped. Our help is in the name of the Lord who made heaven and earth." It's good every once in a while to think about where you'd be like without the Lord, and to understand from what you've escaped. What's the lowest time of your life? What's the time of your life when you were heading in a direction that was so dangerous? You were either taking steps in an area, or you were contemplating a particular move or something that you almost did. And just imagine, you escaped. How about all those times when you completely fell into doing really stupid things? And yet somehow God rescued you. Somehow you escaped from that thing that would have destroyed you if you let it. The reason that happened is because God was on your side. It wasn't that you wised up. It wasn't that, oh man, my life would be such a mess if I didn't make the right decision. Or I would be really in a jam if this person hadn't come along and helped me at the right time. Or if I hadn't run into my spouse and boy, that they fixed my life. Or, you know, I'm so glad I got tired of this particular habit because, boy, that helped a lot. It's not the cavalry that came in and rescued you. It's not good luck. Boy, I've just lived a charmed life. Or, you know, if I didn't work so hard, I could be out homeless just like someone else. Understand this. The only reason that your life is not a mess, and you go, well, Dave, my life is a mess. Well, the only reason it's not a much bigger mess is because God's on your side. He doesn't just help you out on the side, but He is for you. If God is for us, who can be against us? The source of every blessing in our life and every escape in our life, anything good that's ever happened to us, it was because God was on our side. It's as simple as that. Now, as we look to Psalm 125, another of these psalms, and he says, those who trust in the Lord are like Mount Zion, which cannot be moved, but abides forever. Now, it's not literally talking about Mount Zion, the mountain where the temple is, but the image of Mount Zion as being the place where God rules. And that will always be there. God will always be in charge. He will literally rule on Mount Zion, and that's a whole other issue that we won't go into. But the idea is if you trust in the Lord, then His promises for you will be eternal. He will always be ruling. He will always be on your behalf, working in powerful ways, as long as you're a person who's trusting in the Lord. Now, we trust in the Lord sometimes, and sometimes we don't feel like it. There are times when we just say, God, I know you're going to do something good, and I'm waiting for you to work. And there are other times when we get really antsy. That's why we need to trust in the Lord. Don't be discouraged if today was a day when you weren't trusting in the Lord. It doesn't mean that God isn't going to be blessing you. It just means He's going to have to do something in your life to cause you to trust in Him. Now, ultimately, how He gets you to trust in Him, typically He will take away things that you're trusting in instead of Him. So don't be surprised if your trust is lagging. If some of those other things that you're leaning on maybe are removed from your life, so that you have no choice but to trust in Him. He doesn't ever mean it in a mean way. We sometimes think that God's going to punish us if we aren't trusting in Him. That's not it at all. He just knows how important it is that we trust in Him and Him alone. And so sometimes we go through trials whereby God is taking away things that we are putting in the place of Him. If you want to really get rid of something that's not God, trust in it. Lean on it, depend on it, and He may have to take it away. Now, it's not something that He wants to do. He wants to shower us with all sorts of blessings, but at the same time, I know I've seen in my life, and I'm sure you have too, times when God takes something away and you go, wait, God, now all I have is you. And He goes, that's the point. That's what I'm doing. But when we trust in the Lord, we have that permanence. God is going to continue to work in our lives, and we're solid. As the mountains surround Jerusalem, so the Lord surrounds His people from this time forth and forevermore. He's right there. He knows what He's doing. He knows what you're doing. And He's all around you all the time. He surrounds His people. And He's protecting you more than you realize, and He's leading and guiding you more than you realize. Sometimes we think, I just wish God would tell me what to do. Other people say, oh, I heard from God, and God told me this, and He said that, and I feel like, man, I don't think God is ever talking to me. He's talking to you a lot more than you think. If you go back and look at decisions that you've made that you just thought you were making the decisions, you'd probably be surprised how many of those decisions were God just whispering in your ear, God just leading you and guiding you. He has you surrounded, not to ambush you, but he has you surrounded to protect you. He's good for this time forth and forevermore. For the scepter of wickedness shall not rest on the land allotted to the righteous, lest the righteous reach out their hands to iniquity. The scepter of wickedness shall not rest. In other words, sometimes God has a purpose in allowing wicked to thrive for a period of time. And sometimes it seems like the bad guys are winning. Sometimes it just seems like we can't win and they can't lose. But he says, hey, even when God allows someone who's unrighteous to have the upper hand, that's temporary. That's not going to last. God will save us at the right time. He will allow us to endure enough to bring us back to trusting in him. And then he will rescue us before we crumble, before it's too late. Sometimes you have the feeling, I just don't know how much more I can take.

before we crumble, before it's too late. Sometimes you have the feeling, I just don't know how much more I can take. Well, God knows how much more you can take. No temptation has taken you, but such as is common to man. But God is faithful, who won't allow you to be tempted above that you are able, but he will, with the temptation, also make a way of escape that you'll be able to bear it. God is able to help you. And if you're suffering and if you are enduring an attack, it's because he knows it's good for you. And he knows that you can take this much. And when the time comes when you can't take anymore, he knows that too. And that's when he'll remove that scepter of unrighteousness from your life. So do good, O Lord, to those who are good, and to those who are upright in their hearts. As for such as turn aside to their crooked ways, the Lord shall lead them away with the workers of iniquity. Peace be upon Israel. So he says, God, ultimately, if people are doing good things, do good to them. This is a prayer. But there are also plenty of times in the Bible when this is a promise. God promises, if we do well, if we do good, if we do our best to obey the Lord, good things are going to happen to us. Now, it doesn't always work immediately, or it doesn't always work in this life even. It's not like karma, where it says, if you do good, good things will happen to you. If you do bad, bad things will happen to you. And yet, as a general rule, and for sure in eternity, throughout time, you won't ever find out that you got ripped off, that God didn't pay you back for anything that you gave a million times over. God answers this prayer, and he does good to those who do good. He also catches up to those who do evil. Now, what makes it confusing is that there's this principle that God has that he understands, that it's the kindness of God that brings us to repentance. So if people did evil and then God just punished them, you'd think, man, they would immediately repent. But usually, it's not when people are being punished that they repent. It's usually when we see the goodness of God, because grace is God blessing us when we don't deserve it. And so as a result, sometimes there are those who are wicked and they get blessed. And we think, what's up with that? Why is God blessing people who are evil? And sometimes he doesn't seem to be blessing people who are good. But God knows that for us, when we're doing good, he will eventually do good to us, and he's really doing good to us constantly. Sometimes we don't see it all, but he knows what would happen if he just showered us with everything. We'd get sloppy. We would get complacent. We would start to think that we're better than others. And so some of the good that he is going to do for us, he's going to wait and do it for us when we're in heaven, when we can handle it. But for people who are doing bad things, why does God bless people who are doing bad things? Because he even loves people who do bad things. He loves people who are unrighteous. He loves people. His heart of compassion is he doesn't want anyone to perish, but he wants everyone to come to repentance. And so some of these people who seem to be so blatantly against God, they speak out so strongly against God, and yet they're really rich and successful, and they seem to be getting away with it. They're not getting away with anything. But where sin abounds, grace much more abounds. And you pick whichever billionaire you want to pick who thinks that they got there without God and who speaks blasphemous things against God. That person is blessed because of God. Because his blessings aren't contingent on how much we butter him up. All that is, when you see that blessed billionaire cursing God, all that is it's a demonstration that where sin abounds, grace much more abounds, and that God really loves that guy and really wants to draw them to himself. But choices are made, and the day is going to come when there is no turning back. And so, as he says, as for such as turn aside to their crooked ways, the Lord shall lead them away with the workers of iniquity. So, ultimately, if you make those wrong

0: wrong choices. Ultimately, if you turn away from God after you've been following him, is really what it's saying. He says, hey, even if at one point you were following God and now you've turned away, well, your destination is the same as the destination of those who have been wicked all along. If you want to be with God, you walk with God. On the other hand, if you don't want to be with him, then fine, go with people who are wicked. If that's where you fit in, if that's the way you want to live, if that's the desire of your life, God will let you go that way. You will go that way stepping over the body of Jesus. He's done everything. He gave his life so that you could be delivered. And yet, ultimately still, he'll honor your choice. If you don't want it, if that doesn't sound good to you, then he'll allow you to go the way that you want to go. It breaks his heart. It's sad. It's something that's tragic and should be tragic for all of us. But when we look at people who are heading in that direction, our attitude should not be, good, they're getting what they deserve. Our attitude should be, I'm glad I'm not getting what I deserve. Because if they never turn to Jesus Christ, or if they turn away from Jesus Christ and they go to hell, they're getting what I deserve. Don't ever forget that. That we're not saved because of some, you know, there's some inherent worth in us. Any more than there's an inherent worth in every person who's created in the image of God. So we can never look down on others. Our heart should always be compassionate toward others. But realize, too, the sobering fact that in this life, you have choices that you have to make. And your choices will determine your destiny, ultimately. The desire is that people would make those right choices and would stick with the Lord. But and then finally, in verse 5 at the end, he says, peace be upon Israel. In other words, oh, I hope Israel will experience the shalom of God, that wonderful peace of God that changes everything, that allows us to enter into that rest that he's provided for us.
1: 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We have a few minutes left, so let's see how far we can get into Psalm 126 with Pastor Dave.
0: Psalm 126. When the Lord brought back the captivity of Zion, we were like those who dream. Then our mouth was filled with laughter and our tongue with singing. Then they said among the nations, the Lord has done great things for them. The Lord has done great things for us, and we are glad. So it's looking back to the return from the captivity, probably. I mean, there were a lot of captivities on smaller scales, but this is probably looking back perhaps to the captivity, as this was maybe written later as a post-exilic psalm, and it was written referring to the time probably when in the days of Ezra and Nehemiah, the children of Israel came back from the Babylonian captivity and were allowed to come back to Israel, to Jerusalem, and to rebuild the temple and to rebuild the walls of the city and all. It could have been referring to other times when they were captured on a smaller scale. We don't know. There was no date assigned to the psalm. But the idea is, when God brought us back, man, were we singing. But we were like those who were dreaming. We couldn't believe it. Our mouth was filled with laughter. Our tongue was singing. And people were looking at us and going, man, God has done good things for them. And then he says, and we said, yep, God did good things for us. And certainly that would have been a special time to have enjoyed in history, to be with the children of Israel returning. But here's the question, and here's the application for us. How do we act when God brings us back? Those times when it feels so dark and we're so confused and we feel like God's a long ways away, and then we turn to him and he begins to work in our lives. And do we sing praises? Do we go, man, I can't believe I made it through that. God is so good. Do we allow other people to even see, as we say, you know, we are just praising God for what he has done for us. The truth is, we were all in exile. Before we came to the Lord, we were enslaved. We were captured. Oh, God had his eye on us, and he had chosen us, and yet we were living a life that was bent on destruction. And then somehow God saved us and set us free. So often, we live our lives almost as if we aren't free. We tend to live our lives as if we want to be in slavery again. That's what we've been seeing on Sunday mornings going through the book of Galatians, how Paul was so passionately encouraging them, understand what it is to be set free. But do we act like people who have been set free? When people see us, do they go, wow, God has been good to them? Or do we look like people who signed up for some big, heavy burden? Do we seem like people who used to be free back before we were Christians, and now, you know, we're enslaved and we're miserable and we're always worried about doing the wrong thing, living with sort of a legalistic paranoia? Hey, if you've been set free, people should see that. They need to know that, experience that, understand it. We should be singing, our mouths should be open, praising and thanking God. We're free. We used to be enslaved, but now we're not. We're free.
1: Free indeed. May others see it in your life and mine. We'll finish up Psalm 126 tomorrow on The Balanced Word with Dave Rall. We'll see you then. 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

0: 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Well, hey, Dr. David Jeremiah is up next. He takes a look at two kinds of wisdom. Next on Turning Point, the wisdom of God and the wisdom of the world. The wisdom of the world leading us down a dangerous and destructive path, as the wisdom of God leads us into a closer relationship with Him, avoiding the circumstances of sin. Turning Point, it's coming up next as we continue to survey the book of Proverbs right here on K-Wave.
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5: Massachusetts lawmakers just took a disturbing step toward making abortion legal until the moment of birth. The state house passed Bill H5595 by a vote of 119 to 33. The legislation would remove existing restrictions on abortion after 24 weeks, allowing them at any stage of pregnancy if a physician approves. That means even healthy, viable babies could potentially be intentionally killed just before birth. The abortion industry is far more radical than most Americans understand. This isn't a fringe outlier position. It's the desire of more than 100 elected officials who went on record supporting abortion until birth. We must stand up and speak out for the unborn.
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8: What's more precious than gold, but can also be worthless? Something God tells us to seek, yet something we shouldn't pursue on our own. Today on Turning Point, Dr. David Jeremiah takes a closer look at the answer: wisdom. Both the wisdom that comes from God and that comes from the world. With the conclusion of his message, Power Up, Powerful Principles from Proverbs, here's David.
9: Well, if you want to know the difference between the two kinds of wisdom, the wisdom of God and the wisdom of the world, you don't have to read very far into the Bible. You don't have to get past the book of Job, really. And in the New Testament, Corinthians has a great section on this. Many passages that teach you the difference between the wisdom of the world and the wisdom of God. I've chosen the best that I know how to be a student of God's wisdom and a follower of that wisdom in my life. Surely don't do it all perfectly, but I'm so thankful that I have a message from heaven to guide my life. And it's available to any who will seek after that. Today, we're going to talk more about how this concept of wisdom takes place in the book of Proverbs. One of the key subjects in the book of Proverbs is wisdom, written by the wisest man who ever lived. Before we get into the message, just let me say to you that we need wisdom today as we deal with the subject of Israel. I don't know why Israel matters so much to God, why it should matter to you, but the Bible tells us it's true. This is God's nation. This is the apple of God's eye. Jerusalem is the center of God's city. And we need to understand how important it is that we maintain the right attitude and right relationship toward Israel. So we put together this gift book. It's not a huge book, but it's a book that answers this question. And the title of the book is God's Heart for Israel. 100-plus pages to help you work your way through the answer to many of the questions that are being asked today. This book is yours for the asking when you send your gift to us during the month of August. Make your gift the best you can. Help us do this job of maintaining the Word of God around the world. And we'll respond to your gift with this resource to help you stay focused in your life. Here's part two of Power Up with Powerful Proverbs. These are great truths. Stay tuned.
10: I want to point out that there are some wonderful promises that precede the Proverbs. What will God do for you if you take seriously this book? Let me tell you something that I did. Some years ago, I was at a men's retreat. The guy who was speaking got up and he said, "Let me give you an assignment that will change your life." He said, "There are 31 chapters in the book of Proverbs, and there's one chapter for every day of the month, given a day or so, depending on which month it is in the year. Some are 30, some are 31. But he challenged all of us to read a chapter from the book of Proverbs every day for a month, for a whole year. Every day. Whatever day you happen to see on the calendar, turn to that chapter in the book of Proverbs and read it. And then when you get to the next month, start over and read it again and do it 12 times in a row." And he said, "See what happens." Well, I did it years ago. I did it a couple of times. I don't currently do it, but I remember the incredible impact it had on my life. Is every day I would read through a chapter and hear the wisdom of Solomon, and inevitably it would apply to something that was on my schedule for that day or some situation that I was going to face. What a blessing is wrapped up in these wonderful truths from the Old Testament, from the wisdom of Solomon. And there are many promises in the Word of God for those who will take seriously this study. Notice Proverbs chapter 2, verses 10 and 11. "When wisdom enters your heart and knowledge is pleasant to your soul, discretion will preserve you, understanding will keep you." The Bible says that when you take the wisdom of these proverbs and apply them, you will be kept and you will have discretion. Notice Proverbs 3:13. "Happy is the man who finds wisdom and the man who gains understanding." Here's another promise for those who will study the wisdom of these verses. Notice Proverbs 3:15 through 18. "She is more precious than rubies, and all the things you may desire cannot compare with her." This is the truth of the book of Proverbs. "Length of days is in her right hand, in her left hand riches and honor. Her ways are ways of pleasantness, and all of her paths are peace. She is a tree of life to those who take hold of her, and happy are all those who retain her." And then notice Proverbs 8 and verse 11. "For wisdom is better than rubies, and all things that may be desired are not to be compared to her." And Proverbs 16:16. "How much better to get wisdom than gold, and to get understanding to be chosen rather than silver." And Proverbs 24 and verse 14. "So shall the knowledge of wisdom be unto thy soul. If you have found it, there is a prospect, and your hope will not be cut off." And I could list many more. There's probably another dozen promises in this book for those who will take seriously the wisdom contained in the Proverbs. We're going to take seriously what God is teaching us through the writings of the wisest man who ever lived, under the inspiration of the Holy Spirit, communicating to us God's truth in an everyday practical way so that we can figure out what to do. Anybody else ever wonder what to do? Now, that is the promise that goes with this book. Let me add a third thought, the purpose that pervades the Proverbs. Over and over again, Proverbs says, get wisdom. No matter what else you acquire, if you have to turn down gold and silver and rubies, get wisdom. Because wisdom will help you in a way that none of these other commodities will. But the question then is, what is wisdom? If we get it, how will we know we have it? Wisdom has been defined in many ways, and I have a whole sheet full of definitions of wisdom from some of the greatest people who've ever lived and great thinkers, people like Coleridge, who said that wisdom is common sense in an uncommon degree. Or Charles Haddon Spurgeon, who said the right use of knowledge. Or someone has added, wisdom is knowledge using its head. If I had to choose my favorite secular definition, it would go like this. Wisdom is doing the right thing without precedent. Wisdom is knowing what to do without having experienced the situation before, but having an intuition within your heart because of what you know from God and His Word, that you know what to do. All of the above definitions and descriptions of wisdom help us to focus this way. We need the wisdom that God Himself can give. He, not Solomon, is the fountainhead of wisdom. And all of the wisdom that Solomon had came to him from God because he asked God to give it to him. Remember? Now, what does wisdom look like in practical everyday language? How does it work? I remember some years ago reading a book by C.I. Packer called Knowing God. It's a classic book, and if you ever see it in the bookstore, you should buy it because it will help you with many, many walks that you have in your Christian life. But in this book, he talks for just a few moments about wisdom and what it means to have the wisdom of God. He said there are two basic ideas of wisdom that people have. He said one of them is like the picture you would see if you were, and this is an older book, so you can see he's in an older metaphor, the kind of picture you would see if you were to sit in the control room of a major railway in a city. Perhaps in some of the subways in the major cities of our country today. And there on the map you would see lights that represent all of the various subway trains that are moving throughout the city. And he said, as you sit there, you can see everything that's going on in the city, all the subways moving from one direction to the other, and you have a total picture of everything that's happening in that system. He said, unfortunately, there are a lot of people who feel like that if they get God's wisdom, they're going to get that. They'll be able to sit in the control room of the universe and understand why everything works and how it works and where it's going and when it's going to get there and when it's going to be late and all of that. How many of you know that if you have wisdom from God, you don't have that? Because if there's ever one thing I've been saying more and more in recent days, it's I don't understand why this is happening. I don't understand how this fits. I don't know why this is going on. I don't see how these two things happen. I really believe that I'm coming to grips with the fact that life is more of a mystery than most of us really want to admit. And if wisdom is being able to sit in the control room and understand everything that God is doing, then I can't tell you how to get that because I don't think that's available to man. But Packer said the other kind of wisdom is you're driving one of the cars, you're driving one of the trains, and you're trying to figure out what to do, and you're negotiating your way through the city, and you're asking Almighty God to give you direction so you know whether to take a right turn or a left turn. And so He gives you the wisdom for your own life. Now, how many of you know God does that? Doesn't He do that? God gives you the wisdom to determine what to do. That's why He says, if any man lack wisdom, let him ask of God, and He will give it to him. God will give you the wisdom to know what to do with your children. God will give you wisdom for your marriage. God will give you wisdom for your finances. He will give you the wisdom you need to make the right decisions about your life. But if you think wisdom is going to help you have the answers to all of the great philosophical problems of the world, that's not what God is talking about. These are the hidden secrets of Almighty God. But thank Him every day that He dispenses the wisdom you need to get through the next 24 hours. The wisdom you need to deal with the issue, and that wisdom comes from this book. That is the principle, the overall principle that you will find in the book of Proverbs. And then let me note with you, fourthly, the principle that permeates the Proverbs. There is one bedrock principle down underneath all of the others. We're going to talk about all these different subjects, but there's one that's underneath all of them, and it kind of introduces the book of Proverbs. And this is how you get wisdom. What is the key ingredient that you have to have in your own life in order to plug into the circuit and get the wisdom of God? And I want you to take your Bibles, and you probably don't read from this book very often, but find the book of Job. And I'm going to let Job ask this question for us. And I want you to follow along in your Bibles as we look at the 28th chapter of the book of Job. This is Job's discourse on wisdom. And I'm going to read it, and I want you to follow along in your Bibles as I do, beginning at the 12th verse. And here's the question Job is going to ask, class. He's going to ask, where do you get wisdom? And what is the secret to being able to get the wisdom of God? So in the 28th chapter, beginning at the 12th verse, here's the question. But where can wisdom be found? And where is the place of understanding? Man does not know its value, nor is it found in the land of the living. The deep says, it's not in me. And the sea says, it's not with me. It cannot be purchased for gold, nor can silver be weighed for its price. Cannot be valued in the gold of Ophir, in precious onyx or sapphire. Neither gold nor crystal can equal it. Nor can it be exchanged for jewelry or fine gold. No mention shall be made of coral or quartz. For the price of wisdom is above rubies. The topaz of Ethiopia cannot equal it, nor can it be valued in pure gold. From where then does wisdom come? And where is the place of understanding? It is hidden from the eyes of all the living and concealed from the birds of the air. Destruction and death say, we have heard a report about it with our ears. God understands its way, and he knows its place. For he looks to the ends of the earth and sees under the whole heavens to establish a weight for the wind and apportion the waters by measure. When he made a law for the rain and a path for the thunderbolt, then he saw wisdom and declared it and prepared it indeed. He searched it out, and to man he said, behold, the fear of the Lord, that is wisdom. And to depart from evil is understanding. Where does wisdom start? How do you begin to accumulate it? It begins with the fear of the Lord. And if you read the book of Proverbs, you can't get into the first chapter very far without discovering that this is made very clear. Go back in your Bibles to the first chapter of the book of Proverbs and notice what it says in the seventh verse. Proverbs chapter 1, verse 7. The fear of the Lord is the beginning of knowledge, but fools despise wisdom and instruction. The word fear of the Lord, that little phrase, is found 14 times in the book of Proverbs. So let me ask this question. What does it mean to have the fear of the Lord? Does that mean to be scared? Does that mean that you walk around kind of with your head bowed because you're afraid God's going to zap you? No. The fear of the Lord is not fear in the sense that you are totally afraid, although we don't want to get rid of that concept completely, because remember, whenever anybody met the Lord in the Bible, what happened? They didn't stand up with their hands up in the air, I promise you. They fell on their face before God and were as dead. So if Almighty God were to be here today in some physical presence, I promise you, we would be afraid. Amen? And the fact is, there's a sense in which we need to go back and underscore this a little bit, because it seems like we've lost the fear of God in our culture. That's why we are so familiar with God in terms that I think denigrate him and bring disrepute to his name. We ought to fear God in the truest sense, that God is the awesome power in the universe. He is the final authority in everything. There is no one to whom you can appeal after you've appealed to Almighty God. We should fear him in that sense. But I like the idea of the man who said that he feared God so much that he feared no man at all. To fear is to reverence, to have a sense of awe, to understand that he is the final answer, that he is the source, that he is the one beyond whom there is no appeal. So when God speaks, it is the final word. And we fear and reverence God when we take his word and we don't argue about it, and we don't equivocate over it, and we don't debate it. It's thus saith the Lord, God said it, I believe it, and that settles it. Now, if you don't study the book of Proverbs that way, understanding the nuance of the Proverbs and the wisdom literature of the Old Testament, then what will happen is, this will just be a reading course. You will read these little words and you'll go home and say, well, that was a nice little thought about Proverbs of the Old Testament. No, the key to getting wisdom is to come at long last and understand that you don't have it to start with. Isn't that one of the hardest things we have to do? To come to the place where we understand that we don't have wisdom. And to recognize that we don't have what we need to get wisdom, that God is the only one who can give it to us. I think that's one of the reasons why over and over in the Bible we have a little phrase, like the one in Proverbs 3 in verse 7 that goes like this. Be not wise in your own eyes. Watch this. Be not wise in your own eyes. Fear the Lord and depart from evil. Proverbs 26:12 says, do you see a man who is wise in his own eyes? There's more hope for a fool than for him. Or Isaiah 5:21 says this, woe to those that are wise in their own eyes and prudent in their own sight. Or Romans 12:16 that says, be of the same mind toward one another. Do not set your mind on high things, but associate with the humble, and do not be wise in your own opinion. Now, how many of you know you can't be asking God for his wisdom and be all full of your own wisdom? Amen? You've got to come to the place where you're saying, Lord, I don't know what to do, but that's okay because I know you know what to do. And I'm dependent upon you, and I'm coming to this book with a hunger and a thirst in my heart to hear your voice. I'm not going to compare it with other opinions. I'm going to take your voice as the voice. We always are trying to hide our lack of wisdom, like the man who bought a yacht. And his wife was nervous because he had no experience in sailing. But he knew he could handle it. And so for weeks, he practiced in the harbor before taking it out to sea. Finally, he talked his nervous wife into going on the yacht with him. And gingerly, she stepped on board. Out into the harbor they headed as he tried to put her at ease. He said, honey, look, I practiced enough in this harbor to know where every rock and every reef and every sandbar is. And at that very moment, a huge hidden rock beneath the surface made a large crunching sound from stem to stern on the boat. And with a sheepish grin, he said, and one of them is going by right now. Isn't it hard for us to say, I don't know? This is not a plea for ignorance. This is a plea for dependence. This is a plea to come to the Word of God and say, Lord God, I do not know what to do, but that's all right, because I'm dependent on you, and all I have to do is come and say, Lord, fill the emptiness of my wisdom with your wisdom and give me insight into life, and God will do that. He has promised to do it. The prophet Jeremiah had it all together in one of my favorite texts from the Old Testament scripture when he wrote in Jeremiah 9:23-24, thus says the Lord, let not the wise man glory in his wisdom, let not the mighty man glory in his might, nor let the rich man glory in his riches, but let him who glories glory in this, that he understands and knows me, that I am the Lord, exercising loving kindness, judgment, and righteousness in the earth, for in these I delight, says the Lord. If we're going to boast, we're going to boast in the knowledge that we have of Almighty God. You've probably heard someone say in a seminar somewhere something that goes like this, he that knows not and knows not that he knows not is a fool. Shun him. He that knows not and knows that he knows not is simple. Teach him. He that knows and knows not that he knows is asleep. Wake him up. But he that knows and knows that he knows is a wise man. Follow him. You know, that's a beautiful little paradigm. It's just not true. The last part of it says that he who knows and knows that he knows is a wise man. I don't believe that's true at all. I think a wise man is a man who knows what he doesn't know. And because of what he doesn't know, appeals to his Almighty God to fill him with the wisdom that he needs. Because if we're full of our own wisdom, we will never seek the wisdom of God. We're going to seek the wisdom of God for some issues that face every one of us at one time or another. We're going to talk about some powerful principles from the book of Proverbs. We're going to look at the Proverbs for the powerful. What kind of people should we be looking for to fill the offices of our land? Does God have anything to say about the way people should rule and govern and how the powerful should function? I believe he does. And so we're going to look at that. And then we're going to talk about Proverbs about purity. One of the great problems we have in our culture today is immorality and moral freefall. But the Word of God in the book of Proverbs gives us some clear counsel on purity and how to maintain purity in our lives. We're going to talk about Proverbs for partners, married couples. Does the Bible have anything to say in the book of Proverbs that will help us relate to one another better? And Proverbs for parents. How do we deal with children as God brings them into our lives? And many others as we move through this book. So let me challenge you to do what someone challenged me to do several years ago. Let me challenge you to begin reading the book of Proverbs, the chapter coinciding with the day of the month. And do it during this series. Just read it. It won't take you very long. They're not very long chapters. Don't try to find a way to outline most of the chapters because they're often sort of disjointed sayings. But the book of Proverbs will change your life if you will let it work every day in the way you live and the way you function. But you know what? There's something better than Proverbs and something better than Solomon. And that is, there is the one in whom is all the wisdom of God embodied. And the book of Colossians says that person is Jesus Christ. My friends, you have a winning combination if you have the written word and you have the living word. The written word spells out for you what to do, but the living word lives within you, empowering you to do it. And if you do not know the living word, if you've never received Jesus Christ, who is God's message to us, his message of love and forgiveness and acceptance, if you do not know Jesus Christ in that way, let me encourage you to accept into your life the living word, the wisdom of God incarnate, and let him be the source of your strength to live out your life every day in keeping with this book. There is no happy existence apart from it. And every place where we find hurt and anxiety and pressure and difficulty, we will also find from God a word to help us and strengthen us in the living word and in the written word. And my challenge to you is to spend time in the written word and spend time with the living word, and God will give you wisdom for your life.
9: You know, one of the things that is most frightening is for evil people to be in powerful places. We see that happening today, even in our own country, and some of the changes that have taken place in the leadership of our cities and states. It's frightening because they're powerful, but powerful to do wrong. And the Bible doesn't give anyone any opportunity to do that. That's not what power is all about. Power is about doing the right thing in the right way. And in the book of Proverbs, there's much said about what a powerful person looks like. When you get power, you better have some integrity. And we're going to talk about that as we get through this book, as we have today. Hey, we need some wisdom about the nation of Israel. And we have been hearing so many negative things about Israel. I want to give you something very positive. A book called God's Heart for Israel, 100 plus pages of truth from the scripture about the importance of Israel. 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
0: 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The Residence Summer Concert Series at Refuge Huntington Beach, August 5th, this coming Wednesday, featuring Chris Lazat, who we feature here on K-Wave. 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
13: Everything changes so fast these days. The trends, the technology, the headlines, everything that was everywhere last year is now forgotten this year. But I want to tell you about a message that hasn't changed in 2,000 years. I'm Joe Jordan of Fred Jordan Missions. Let's take three. In John chapter 1, when John the Baptist saw Jesus coming toward him, he shouted, "Behold, the Lamb of God who takes away the sin of the world." And the next day when he saw Jesus passing by again, he said the very same thing. John's message never changed. This is the one, the Word made flesh. My mom, Willie Jordan, was only a teenager when she came to Skid Row in 1949 to share God's love. She used to say that most of her friends on these streets were the kinds of people that Jesus hung out with. Ex-cons, drug addicts, and prostitutes. They were the people the world had already written off. But just like John the Baptist, my mom's message never changed. Behold, the Lamb of God who takes away the sins of the world. My mom shared God's love with men and women on Skid Row who'd sunk so low that they didn't believe God could forgive them. But on the authority of God's word, she'd tell them, and I want to tell you, that Jesus, the Lamb of God, can forgive your sins no matter what you've done. That message was true in 1949, and it's still true today. We've been sharing God's love with the lost on Skid Row since 1944, but we've never done it alone. Will you consider a gift of $35 today to give a child hope and the essentials to go back to school? 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That's fjm.org. Or if you'd rather, mail your gift to Fred Jordan Missions, P.O. Box 12345, Covina, California, 91722. Thank you for helping us declare and demonstrate the love of Jesus to those in need on Skid Row and beyond. Remember, the world will keep changing, but the message of Jesus never will. He is still the Lamb of God who takes away the sin of the world. He still forgives sinners and gives new life to those others have written off. That was my mom's message on Skid Row, and it's still our message today. I'm Joe Jordan of Fred Jordan Missions. Keep looking to Jesus, and join me again for Take Three.
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14: 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We've got Char Broderson here today. He's the lead pastor at Calvary Chapel Costa Mesa. How's it going, Char?
15: It's going well, Brian. How are you?
14: Good. Nice seeing you. And Mike Chaddick is here, too. He's the senior pastor at Image Church in San Juan Capistrano, California. What's going on, Mike?
16: Hey, it's good to be here.
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14: 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She is in Rancho Santa Margarita, and she writes, "I'm on dialysis. It makes me with little energy and so exhausted, and it's really affected my memory and retaining things. When I read my Bible, I have to read the same chapter so many times just to remember a little bit of it. I know we're saved by grace through faith. I just feel so unprepared and not ready. I pray and read, but it's so hard to focus. Will God hold me accountable for not knowing His Word more than I should?" Mike, what would you tell Melinda?
16: We're accountable for what we have and what we're able to do, not for what we don't have and what we're not able to do. And my heart goes out to you because that is a real challenge. And my dearly beloved father, who died at 57, I remember the last year of his life. I had graduated Bible college. I was living in Maui and I came back to teach. And he was so severely sick and anemic and all these things. He literally couldn't read the Bible anymore. Every time he would try, he would literally fall asleep. So I used to call him every morning and just read him the Bible. It was easier for him to hear it than it was to read it. And again, he was a pastor and, you know, for decades and studied the Bible so much and all that. So, you know, it was sad. And I remember I wrestled with, gosh, God, why are you allowing, you know, how much this means to him to be able to do this and all that. But then I thought of it as what a gracious opportunity to give back to my father, what he gave to me. And it also, As you mentioned in the question about the grace of God, I mean, you know, just remembering, I think deep down, even if we grasp we're saved by grace, not by works, you know, part of us does kind of feel like, well, but I contribute a little bit of something, like I need to work, you know, real hard and study the Bible this amount and this, that, and the other. And I just think in those moments, you're bedridden, you're sick, you can't go to church, you can barely read your Bible, just really meditate and focus and receive the grace of God. You know, the spirit is willing, the flesh is weak. Just because our bodies fail us doesn't mean the work that God is doing in the soul or human spirit is depreciating in any way. As a matter of fact, I feel like it can actually be stronger than ever, as the outward man is perishing. Paul actually says the inner man, the inner you, is being renewed day by day. So I think that's a verse of comfort I could share.
15: Yeah, I think that's great. Yeah, I think this, it really does remind us, too, of the essence of our faith is not knowledge. And at the same time, we want to make sure that we are talking about the right Jesus, the biblical Jesus, and the biblical God who has revealed himself in Jesus Christ and offered salvation and redemption to the world through Jesus. But again, it's not, you know, about our biblical knowledge or even our understanding of the whole biblical story, like you said, Mike, that saves us, or even, you know, that's what God's going to hold us. Like, did you know my word from front to back and all the nuance? Did you really get it? We're going to have a test, actually. You know, like, that's just not what it is. And isn't it amazing, kind of God and humble of God, that He would make salvation this simple whoever calls on the name of the Lord will be saved. Like, that is how, I guess in a sense we could say, that's how far down God reaches to rescue human beings. Can you call on the name of the Lord? Then you can be saved, you know? And so we never want to add anything more to salvation.
17: Right? Yeah.
15: Like, that's it. God has defined it. If you call on my name, I will rescue you. I will save you. And it is that simple faith, that simple trust in Jesus that actually does save us. Like, we're a part of God's family, a part of God's kingdom. His Spirit has been given to us. And we know, of course, the importance of knowing God's word, of knowing the biblical story, if we are able to, right, the stewardship and responsibility that we have to not just know the story, but to live in the story. And yet we have to be very careful that, because we can turn salvation into knowledge based, right? And so let's always be so vigilant to protect salvation by grace alone, through faith alone, in Christ alone. And I just love what you were saying too, Mike, like, okay, so you're not able to do this, but how, what can you do? Think about some of the Psalms that are just like, you know, the psalmist is almost like, okay, God, it's not about sacrifice and offering. It's not even about the words that I say to you or the words that you say to me. I'm thinking about that Psalm 133. I have calmed and quieted my soul, like a weaned child with my soul within me. Like, this is how I'm just resting in God. I often think about, like, I think what God ultimately wants for us is us to be so settled into his love for us. It's like sometimes like couples experience, like, I just want to be with you. Like, we don't have to talk. We don't have to talk about deep things. We can go anywhere. Yeah. We can do all that. But just to be with you in your presence is, I'm content. And I think that that's the place that we want to get to, right? That just place of confidence. Like, God isn't looking at me like, what are you going to do? Or can you learn more? Can you study more? Just he delights in us and we delight in him. And that's enough to just enjoy that. And so I truly believe for those, you know, who, you know, maybe are handicapped and they're not able to serve in the way that they once were, you're in a place right now of just receive God's love. Know that, you know, the Bible says again and again, he knows our frame. He knows our weaknesses. We see Jesus move continually with compassion for people who are sick, who are ill, who are afflicted. And this is God's heart towards you in your situation. And so you can be confident in the Lord's mercy upon you, his grace upon you, and just be content that the Lord loves you and be secure in that love. And, you know, I would just, as much as you can, find friends that will affirm that for you. I remember I had a friend who passed away from cancer, one of the most godly Christian women I've ever known. Her and her husband, just saints, and dear friends of mine, and my wife, Grace. And I remember even her in her last, you know, weeks, like, have I done enough? Am I really a Christian? I'm worthless. I can't give anything to God. I was just like, oh my gosh, of all people, like, you're the one, like, Jesus loves you. You are his. And I just feel like, you know, maybe speaking to those, if you have a friend who is in a, you know, kind of end of life situation, you know, who you would say has fought the good fight, you know, is kind of in those last moments, please speak over that person's life, and just affirm them and, you know, just their faith, the hope that they have in Jesus, the assurance that they have that Jesus will say to them, well done, my good and faithful servant. This is what they need in those final years and final, you know, months of life. They need the saints to surround them and encourage them, hold fast.
16: I think that's so encouraging, because I think there's so many people in maybe not as severe of a case, but life stages, you know, and things change and you get older and your abilities, you're just not able to do what you once did. And I'm actually watching this right now with a lot of people, you know, that I know we've known. And it's interesting because, you know, you can preach the right gospel, the gospel of salvation by grace through faith, but you actually see when you're wrestling with your own mortality and you're wrestling with and growing inabilities to do things that maybe you didn't realize it, but it kind of defined you and your identity was in it. And because I think the whole, you know, like all there's all these, you know, theological battles, salvation by grace, or is it, you know, faith plus works and all this. And a lot of times we battle that in just the merely intellectual sphere. But I mean, it's also something that grips your heart. How much do you really believe this? Because I think you can say the right thing. I'm not saved by any works of righteousness, which I have done. But deep down, I think we recognize over time, I kind of do. You know, sure, and I think it's in those moments when we cannot do for God what we once were able to do. And now we feel like, gosh, what do I contribute? What do I, and I have to remind myself of what the gospel that Paul preached, that he delivered once and for all to us, that I've delivered to others. And now I'm having to preach to myself. Everything is a gift. Life is a gift. Salvation is a gift. I've earned nothing. Christ died for me while I was a sinner. The only work I was doing was against God. That's all I was doing. And even then he loved me and gave his son for me. How much more, you know? So just honestly receive the gift of the gospel afresh and anew.
15: Have you heard the story? Dietrich Bonhoeffer, his final weeks in prison, he wrote this incredible poem. I think the title is Who Am I? And he kind of goes through, you know, he's writing letters back and forth to family, and there's beautiful letters of encouragement. And so he, in this poem, he's talking about like, well, who am I? And he kind of talks about like his reputation and the things that he accomplished. He talks about like what family members have said about him. He talks about what the guards in the prison say about him. Like, oh man, this, he bears it all so well, you know, how commendable and all these things. And, you know, he's kind of like, am I this? Am I that? Am I another, and what I think I am, or what my condemning thoughts tell me? And he ends here. He says, whatever I am, you know, O Lord, I am yours. And man, when I read that poem, I was just like, wow. It was actually during COVID that I read this, and I was going kind of through a crisis, right? Because like all ministry had dried up for those weeks, right? Where everybody's sheltering in place and being like, what a good am I? Like, I can't even pastor my people. I'm not preaching. We're not gathering. All the things that I had done for, you know, 12 years, I'm all of a sudden coming to a halt. And just, a little identity crisis. And I remember reading this and just coming to tears. And just, but at the same time, like tears of relief. I've

0: Yes, but at the same time, like tears of relief, I've come back to my center and my grounding, what I actually believe about myself. My only hope in life and death is I belong to God, our Savior, and to the Lord Jesus Christ. That is the hope that I have. I am yours, God, and He defines me and He defines my worth, you know. So, yeah, it's a hard road to walk. And this is a difficult wrestling match, but it's so necessary for us to come back home, I think, to this truth that we belong to God and that He is the one that defines our value. And, you know, He's the one that has a final word over us, you know, well done, my good and faithful servant, or depart from me, I never knew you. It's Him, right? So, yeah, this poem has just been so profound in my life.
1: Wow. It's called Who Am I by Dietrich Bonhoeffer. I found it online, yeah. It's only a page long, so you guys can check that out. Melinda, thank you so much for sending in your question through the Pastor's Perspective page at kwave.com. Let's go to the phones now. 888-564-6173 is our number. Michael, we'll talk to you after we go to Brittany in Antelope, California, watching us on YouTube. Hi there, Brittany. Thanks for calling.
2: Hi.
1: Hi, what's going on?
2: Yeah, well, my question is, does God really forbid selling our souls to the devil? And the reason I'm asking that is I'm typing out this difficult assignment for the one class I'm taking right now. And it's kind of hard because it's like I'm trying to figure out a new way of explaining it without having to use old material that's just driving me nuts.
0: I'm sorry, Brittany. I didn't hear that last sentence that you said. You're trying not to something.
2: Well, I'm trying to explain it in any way without having to use old material when it's just crazy.
0: Okay, yeah. So the question, does God really forbid our selling our souls to the devil? I mean, I want to say there's no command in Scripture, you know, thou shalt not sell your soul to the devil. And I do think that there, you know, in culture and probably in ancient literature, there's always been this idea, you know, of Faust or the deal with the devil with Robert Johnson, right?
1: Yeah.
0: The Crossroads, sold his soul to the devil so he could play rock and roll. So there's kind of this mythology that's existed in, you know, our culture going back thousands of years in culture, this idea that we can make a wager with the devil and kind of he'll give us, you know, certain things. I think actually the only biblical story we have of this possibility is actually comes from Jesus, right? In the temptation, the devil does offer Jesus, if you will bow and worship me, I will give you the world. I'll give you all the kingdoms, all the riches, all the glory in the world. And we know that Jesus, you know, refutes the devil, quote scripture, you know, it's written, you shall worship the Lord your God and him only you shall serve. So I think this is probably the only biblical passage we could say that forbids that we would sell our soul to the devil. Jesus did not do this. But we would also say that we understand the principle of scripture from Genesis to Revelation is that human beings owe a debt of worship and gratitude and service to God because God alone has created us and he has created us in his image to put him on display. And so we belong to God and we actually don't own ourselves. And this is part of the debt of sin that we owe to God is that we actually haven't worshiped God in the way that we were created to. We haven't served God in the way that we were created to. We haven't honored God in the way that we were created to. And so, of course, this necessitates God providing atonement and salvation through Jesus Christ.
1: Any thoughts from you, Mike?
3: Yeah, I think Chara's spot on there. I think the more biblical way to, I think, touch on what people are thinking when they're asking about, you know, selling their soul to the devil, the Bible specifically uses the language of do not be slaves to sin. That's the main idea. And the devil's goal, which I think C.S. Lewis captured so well in his book, The Screwtape Letters, the whole idea is Satan, the demonic realm and all that. Their goal in life is not to pop out of closets, scare you, to, you know, manifest themselves many times. It works in their favor to not reveal that they're even there, you know, to subtly, because the whole goal is to keep people from salvation in Christ. That's the idea. You know, the devil knows.

0: His time is short. The Bible says he's seeking to bring as many people as he can with him. And the way to do that is to enslave them to sin. He doesn't have to make a direct bargain to them, say, hey, I'm going to give you some power. I'm going to do this. As Char mentioned, there's, you know, some of these stories like that. But realistically, he really doesn't need to even make such a bargain. All he has to do is offer people a little bit of pleasure, live for this world, yeah, not the next one. That's all he has to do. Basically what Paul warned about in 1 Corinthians 15, the philosophy, let us eat and drink for tomorrow we die.
1: Yeah.
0: Just hedonism, living for this world, not thinking of the life to come, not owing God a debt of gratitude and serving God, not seeing all of life as a gift from God for which we ought to live a life of gratitude. So really it's slavery to sin, which is ultimately, I think, effectively this idea of selling one's soul.
2: 888-564-6173 is our number. And here's Michael in Lake Forest listening on the K-Wave app. Thank you, Michael, for downloading the app. And thank you also for calling us today at 888-564-6173.
3: Hey guys, how's it going?
1: It's going all right. How are you?
0: Good, Michael. How are you?
3: Hanging right in there. Number one, appreciate you guys being here after Sunday, working so hard.
1: Thanks, Mike. Appreciate that.
3: Appreciate you guys. So, I'm so enjoying the teaching curve, but I just wanted to, and I told Michael Davis, the worship Sunday, sure, was so wonderful.
1: Good. I'm glad to hear that.
3: Allison and Richard Cimino, and even on the side patio, those latecomers were all standing up and praising God.
1: Yeah, absolutely.
3: So that was kind of my lead into what I wanted to say, is I just really appreciate how you guys are mixing up the praise, and it's just going wonderfully. Yeah. I thought you might know. No, it's going wonderfully.
1: Well, I'm thankful for the feedback, Mike. It's great.
3: It's going wonderfully, and I even had a newcomer on the side. You know what I said, Trump?
1: Yeah.
3: You know what I said?
1: Yep.
3: I have a newcomer, and boy, she was all about it, bro. All about it. And so, and then I have a question for Brian Perez.
1: Here we go.
3: Brian Perez, do you remember Tony Clark?
1: Yes.
3: Yes. So Tony Clark would come out with his piano.
2: Oh, Terry Clark. You mean Terry Clark.
3: Terry Clark, you're right, yes.
2: I mean, I'm sure Tony Clark probably plays the piano, too. I don't know, but I've never seen him do that.
3: Clark was Bobby Conway on Test.
1: Yeah, that's
3: Terry
1: right.
3: Clark, remember Brian?
2: I do.
3: Sit on the side with his curly hair and his hat and sing and play piano. And it was just like, we all sit in there and go, what is going on? Where's the band? And there's only a piano sitting over there, and he'll come out and just, blow us away. Blow us away.
1: Yeah, Terry's pretty amazing.
3: Well, I think he was Jewish, right?
1: Yeah.
3: He was born again Jewish.
1: Yeah. He's amazing. Yeah, so Mike, you got a question here about how worship leaders pick their songs for church service.
3: Yes.
1: Yeah, yeah.
3: Yes. I think that is important. I think you guys could roll on that if you want to. If not, if someone's calling about salvation, never mind about that.
1: I hear you. No, yeah. I mean, I think we'd love to talk about this. So, I mean, Mike, you guys probably have your process for doing things. Right now, the way that we do it is we're really trying to share, I think, the vision of the Sunday gathering with our whole staff. And so we, in our Monday staff meeting, we're talking about, hey, this is our text for the next week. So we're sharing that, communicating that with our worship leader And then he would share that text with, you know, whoever's leading that Sunday. And then we have a pool of shared songs. I think we have 253 songs in our pool, which is kind of a lot, actually, but that we pull from. And so these are songs that we've kind of all agreed on. Like, these are the songs of Calvary that we're singing. We add to them. You know, sometimes we take away from them as well. but we're trying to build it as well. But the shared pool. And really encouraging the worship leader to, you know, by the Spirit, as they're reading through the text for the Sunday, discern, man, like, what are the songs that really lead our people into just a state of worship and surrender to receive God's word and God's instruction? And then, you know, we split up our time of musical worship from the front end and then on the back end as well. So we do a time of response with communion. And so that really would be creating space and giving words and language to respond to the word of God appropriately, you know, in context of what we're looking at. So there's a ton of freedom, we think, but some good structure for our team to operate in. So that's how we are doing things at Calvary Chapel Costa Mesa. Mike?
0: Yeah, I think a lot of churches do it differently, different ways. Like Char said, first of all, there's like your congregation, and I think depending on that group of people, honestly, age group as well, there's going to be, you know, younger churches. They definitely are connecting with some of the newer songs, things like that. If you have, you know, an older generation, they're like, hey, we want more hymns. So I think, and obviously it's not about doing what everybody wants, but it for me, my heart is like, I want to bless everybody. I really want them, and it's meaningful to really connect with those particular songs and hymns. But it's also meaningful for people to be stretched and not just be like, hey, what do I want? You know, that it's actually about us. It's about the community. And we're worshiping God at the end of the day. It's not about getting what we want. We're giving to God. It is more blessed to give than receive. When we're giving worship to God, we actually get blessed. That's where the power is. But then, so there's like a catalog of songs that, you know, we will typically draw from that the church is familiar with. Then the order of service matters. So we do communion every Sunday. We call that a time of response. And so the music is definitely going to be, the songs are going to be chosen around the fact people are responding to God, responding to, you know, Holy Communion, receiving that, the songs, you know, up front coming in, greeting people, you know, with joy of the gospel, you know, drawing people in. So I think there's a rhythm to the service that we try to follow.
1: Yep.
0: And then in general, you know, I know some pastors will tell their worship leader what the songs are going to be, and that's totally great. For me, again, if we have a leader, I entrust that leader. I'm like, hey, you know, really want you to pray over the set list yourself. There will be times where we'll talk more about, hey, you know, hey, this is Easter, or, you know, this is Advent. We're going to be, you know, doing this kind of a thing. So we'll talk more about that together. I try to, and this is my leadership style, I pick people I trust and I empower them. So I don't tell them what to do over everything. However, like lately I've been really just wanting to sing the creed, at the end. I just feel like that's so powerful. We're preaching through 1 Corinthians 15 and the resurrection. And I just, you know, I feel like we need to not just believe this, we need to sing it. We need to grasp it with our hearts. I believe in the resurrection, that Christ will come again, you know, and just it's so powerful in receiving communion. So talked a little bit about that, but that's kind of the basics of how we do it.
1: That's great.
2: I love how at Calvary Costa Mesa, we've continued with the hymns. And they may not sound like the ones you were used to singing 40, 50 years ago. And I know because some people have said, why don't churches sing the hymns anymore? Well, we do here at Calvary Costa Mesa. They might sound a little more contemporary. Doesn't mean that they're, you know, acid rock or heavy metal or anything like that. They're not that contemporary. But, you know, it's just because there's great theology in those hymns. So it's good to...
1: I was... we actually had the opportunity last Tuesday, Corey Gaviria, who's our worship leader at Calvary, and myself, we were playing at a local coffee shop and sharing some songs that we've written and then some hymns that we've kind of rewritten. And a lot of the songs that we're writing right now actually are coming out of the Psalms. And I've just had this conviction for many, many years that I really want to reintroduce, the Psalms to the modern church. And just like, this was Israel's hymn book, this was Jesus's hymn book, the early church's hymn book, like, we should use this as a hymn book for the church. And so for me, my passion is psalms and hymns, and to really see the next generation carry that torch on and pass that on. And so, yeah, I totally agree, Brian. I love the hymns. They are so rich. They're just such beautiful testimony, filled with, I mean, incredible doctrine and you know, I think about Charles Wesley, too. I mean, just the way that he wrestles with the mystery of God and the incarnation, the humility of God. That stuff, when I sing it, I'm like, my mind is blown. Like, wow. Mm-hmm. So I think songs are prayers, but also like expressions to God, praise to God. And I think psalms do this and hymns do this. They bring us to a place of awe, you know, like, almost where, like, we say the words, but words actually fail. Like, you're brought to the state of worship. And I think that's why I've just held on to the hymns and, you know, clung to the psalms and want to see these passed on to the church.
0: Yeah. Yeah, and I think singing across, you know, not just the demographics of your church, but from history, I think it kind of reminds you of the communion of saints, yes. You know, that we are a part of this great cloud of witnesses, you know, and we're not trapped here in just this little moment of time, which so often I think people really do believe. I think seeing the bigger picture of the history of salvation and the people of God and what God has done. And I love your idea about really letting the psalms, you know, reform our worship. And, you know, the big one, I think, you know, is the idea of lament being 33-44% of the psalms. And yet they're almost never, you'll almost never hear a lament in most church services. Like, pick one. I can almost guarantee you won't hear one. And I understand it feels kind of like a downer. And gosh, people want to be in here bumping up against the consumer, kind of here to entertain. But are we meeting people with the reality of pain and suffering and loss?
1: Totally.
0: And, you know, that longing for God to move, but we haven't sensed it. Is there a place for praise and worship even in that moment? Yeah. And the answer of lament is yes.
1: Yeah. Bob Dylan has this line. He says, you know what you want, but I know what you need. Mm. And I often think about that in terms of the forming of our gathering. Like, we culturally, we have this idea of what we want from church, but actually the scripture is prescribing a way to us. This is actually what you need. Yep. You need to cast your care and your grief upon God because he can carry it.
0: Yeah. Absolutely.
2: Calvary Chapel Costa Mesa has released, what, 3 songs now on the different platforms?
1: Yeah, I think we're at...
2: You're number 4 now.
1: Uh-oh.
2: I'm behind.
0: Don't short me, Brian.
2: Look it up. Fairview Street Music. Fairview Street, because that's the street the church is on. 3800 South Fairview. So look it up. Fairview Street Music on Spotify. We'll be back on Pastor's Perspective.
4: Everything changes so fast these days. The trends, the technology, the headlines... Everything that was everywhere last year is now forgotten this year. But I want to tell you about a message that hasn't changed in 2,000 years. I'm Joe Jordan of Fred Jordan Missions. Let's take 3. In John chapter 1, when John the Baptist saw Jesus coming toward him, he shouted, "Behold, the Lamb of God who takes away the sin of the world." And the next day when he saw Jesus passing by again, he said the very same thing. John's message never changed. This is the one, the Word made flesh. My mom, Willie Jordan, was only a teenager when she came to Skid Row in 1949 to share God's love. She used to say that most of her friends on these streets were the kinds of people that Jesus hung out with. Ex-cons, drug addicts, and prostitutes, they were the people the world had already written off. But just like John the Baptist, my mom's message never changed. Behold, the Lamb of God who takes away the sins of the world. My mom shared God's love with men and women on Skid Row who'd sunk so low that they didn't believe God could forgive them. But on the authority of God's word, she'd tell them, and I want to tell you that Jesus, the Lamb of God, can forgive your sins no matter what you've done. That message was true in 1949, and it's still true today. We've been sharing God's love with the lost on Skid Row since 1944, but we've never done it alone. Will you consider a gift of $35 today to give a child hope and the essentials to go back to school? You can give online at fjm.org. That's fjm.org. Or if you'd rather, mail your gift to Fred Jordan Missions, P.O. Box 12345, Covina, California, 91722. Thank you for helping us declare and demonstrate the love of Jesus to those in need on Skid Row and beyond. Remember, the world will keep changing, but the message of Jesus never will. He is still the Lamb of God who takes away the sin of the world. He still forgives sinners and gives new life to those others have written off. That was my mom's message on Skid Row, and it's still our message today. I'm Joe Jordan of Fred Jordan Missions. Keep looking to Jesus and join me again for Take 3.
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2: We are back here on Pastor's Perspective. Going to be here for about another 30 minutes or so. So grab an open line. 888-564-6173 is our number. 888-564-6173. Answering your questions today, we've got Char Broderson. He's the lead pastor at Calvary Chapel Costa Mesa. And Mike Chaddick is here, too. He's the senior pastor at Image Church in San Juan Capistrano. And they just want to talk to you, answer the questions you have about the Bible, about what it means to follow Jesus. So call in to 888-564-6173. You can also submit your questions online. Here's a question that Earl sent in from Moreno Valley. He wants to know, and he listens to us on kwave.com, what's up with other books mentioned in the Bible? Now, he's not talking about like Enoch and stuff, but he mentioned in 1 Chronicles 29:29, which says, as for the events of King David's reign from beginning to end, they are written in the records of Samuel the seer, the records of Nathan the prophet, and the records of Gad the seer. And then in Numbers 21:14, one more page. Here we go. Numbers 21:14. That is why the book of the wars of the Lord says, etc. Yeah. So where can we find these books?
1: Yeah.
2: What's going on with them?
1: Yeah, it's a great question. I think, sometimes we think of the Bible and the way that the Bible is brought about, like in an otherworldly type of way. Like we don't think of history and cultures and peoples that humans have been doing this throughout history. They've been recording their stories and the things that happened, whether it's wars or the reign of this king or the songs of the people, right? So there are actually books of Psalms outside of the Bible that, you know, the Egyptians were writing, or, you know, maybe the people in Tyre and Sidon were writing. Like, and we actually have found in archaeological digs these scrolls containing these things. And so I think sometimes we think like, okay, the Bible is only these books were written and only these books have been preserved. And many times actually, you know, people use this idea that, you know, there were a lot of books and that certain books were chosen and others weren't as a way to discredit the canon.
0: Yeah.
1: But you actually see, though, this was actually a practice even back in the ancient times. So this is even the way that we got the Old Testament. Many times this criticism is lobbied at the New Testament, but this was actually a very common practice. And so isn't it very like real to human life that there would be many chronicles of many different kings that were written, and yet the ones that we have in our canon are the ones that really carry the story of God's redemption, his ways and his works through the nation of Israel, culminating in the promises fulfilled in the New Testament. So, yeah, we understand that these were books written by other ancient Hebrews, and yet they're not part of our biblical canon. No. They are not, and they never were, and that's okay.
0: Yeah. Yeah, I mean, what's up with them? They existed. There's, as Char said, I think it's kind of interesting because it seems like there's the two opposite extremes. Either there's, you know, I think well-meaning Christians where the only things written were the Bible that we have, nothing else was written, and it terrifies them. Or maybe, oh gosh, my view of the Bible might change if there's these other books and they're lost. Oh, we don't have the whole Bible. There's these. And then there's the other people. Oh, there were things written other than the Bible? Yeah. Well, then, you know, it's fair game for everything. And no, it's like human, as long as writing has been around, people have been writing things. Ancient people didn't think every single thing that was written was Scripture.
1: Yeah.
0: The ancient Israelites didn't think every single thing that was written was Scripture. So there's always been a distinguishing process between what was considered canon, what was considered Scripture, canonical, yeah, authoritative, God's revelation to Israel, to mankind, mm, versus human writings. And there was nothing wrong with these things. So you have stuff from, you know, the ancient world, particularly mentioned, you know, for example, in the Pentateuch, Dead Sea Scrolls, same thing. We found a lot of other things besides books in the Bible that are there. Doesn't mean because we found them, those are Scripture too. And right, then there was people writing, you know, pseudo gospels after the fact, and you know there's always been writing, you know, and apocalyptic was like one of the most popular genres at the time of Jesus and just prior to, yeah, you know, so, you know, Revelation, people would have kind of known what kind of literature the book of Revelation is because it's one of the most popular forms of writing. So again, there's other sources. So I think what it does is it forces us to go back and say, what does inspiration look like? Like, how does that work? Yeah. Does it bypass all human processes so that the prophet or the patriarch, the biblical writer, is simply being dictated to and they're writing everything down? I think at times there is dictation. Yeah, for sure. That's what it sounds like. But I think Scripture itself is diverse, even in how God worked it, how he breathed it out. And I think clearly human processes are involved. And sometimes they're explicitly referred to. Yeah. There's these the book of Yashar. There's this book, and I think, you know, for example, with Mosaic studies, the Pentateuch, clearly when we're saying, you know, something is by the hand of Moses, it doesn't mean he's penning it all from scratch, that he can have sources available to him. He may be writing some things God dictated to him. I'm open to that as a Christian, but at the same time, he can be a redactor or compiler where he's taken written records. He spent time in Egypt, might have had access to this, that, and the other, and he's pulling it together. But it's important what is included and what is omitted, and that is what makes the canon what it is. Yeah. So I think that's important, yeah, to distinguish.
1: Yeah, absolutely. My professor in seminary, he would refer to, you know, kind of a way to refer to like the Holy Spirit and him carrying along the writers. He would call him the chronicler.
0: Hmm.
1: Like, it's really the Holy Spirit that is weaving the story together, though, you know, like even through it and using individuals to do this, to collect these things and to kind of give us the, you know, the needle and the thread that just kind of is carrying the story along. And I was like really appreciating that, because I think I grew up in Calvary Chapel where it was very literal, you know, like Moses literally wrote the first five books. And, you know, that whole line about, now Moses was the meekest man on earth. Well, Moses could write that about himself because he was the meekest man on earth. And, well, Moses died and his bones are buried and nobody knows where it is. Well, Moses must have written that himself as a prophetic word, knowing that this was going to happen. And it's like, oh, wow, like that's taking it a little far, you know, like you're saying, like, rather, this idea, this very human way of compiling, collecting, and putting the stories together and then passing them on to the next generation to carry on the story of God and to pass it on. And yeah, I just think it's so beautiful. And many people have likened the divinity of Christ and the humanity of Christ to the same way that we understand the Scriptures and the way that Jesus is fully God and fully human. Yeah. So the Scriptures are fully divine and fully human, and there's something so beautiful about that, this holy partnership of, you know, God with humans to carry, yeah, on his story.
0: Yeah, I like the incarnation analogy because it holds the two together, because I do find, like, you know, growing up in Calvary, it would have been more the one, yeah, side. highlighting the divine nature to the neglect of
1: That's
0: the
1: right.
0: human. But then, you know, I go away to school, go to a mainline Presbyterian seminary, very much the opposite. God is not involved at all. This is merely
1: human
0: a human
1: God.
0: Thing.
1: Human ideas.
0: If they thought of anything, it came from some other people group in another part of the ancient Near East. It's, and never giving credit to this idea of revelation. And I think, again, both of those fuel, ironically, the opposite extreme.
1: Yeah.
0: If you deny the humanity of it, I think, you know, people will kind of sort of overreact and take the other side. If you deny the divinity of it, they do the opposite. But I think scripture clearly, it is both. It's God breathed, and yet at various times in various ways, God has spoken. He uses personalities, like, you know, especially like studying Greek when you start reading like the differences between Paul and John, because in English works a certain way. And word order matters.
1: Yeah.
0: And so you have to smooth it out so you don't see the differences as much. But it is very stark how different it is. Like John is like super easy to read, like super, just super enjoyable. Love it. Paul is very difficult, complicated. His word order is completely out of whack for like an English reader. The subject's at the end of the sentence all the time. And you're like, we don't do that in English. Yeah. It needs to be at the beginning and all this stuff. And it just becomes clear, like, hey, these biblical writers, this is all the one word of God. And yet the way they talk, their vocabulary, the way Paul tends to use flesh more often than not differs from the way John tends to use it. And not paying attention to the humanity of it, ironically, is dangerous. Or you kind of miss out on what God is trying to say when you ignore the diversity of the human instruments in Scripture.
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8: You are welcome. I'm going to be doing some studying or teaching on the Holy Spirit. I want to start, of course, at the beginning. I was thinking of the Holy of Holies, the presence of God, how does the Holy Spirit and the Holy of Holies, are they connected? And anything you want to help me out with the Holy Spirit in the Old Testament?
1: Good. Yeah, I think there's kind of two ideas going on here. I think the Holy of Holies, we're going to see this idea of like this kind of holy space in Scripture shows up a number of times. The first time is in the Garden of Eden, right? We understand that the Garden of Eden is a place where God dwells and walks with human beings. There's this intimacy there. We know that that's lost because of the fall of humans. And yet this presence of God begins to be regained in the story of Abraham, you know, kind of comes to a head in Moses, right, where God gifts his presence to the people of Israel. And then the tabernacle is set up, and you know, there's the giving of the law at Sinai. And I think there's some really beautiful correlations between the giving of the law at Sinai and the day of Pentecost. I'll come back to it in a minute. But then, of course, right, when the temple is built, there is the Holy of Holies, right, that models the tabernacle. And this is the space, the inner sanctuary where God's very presence is. And only the high priest can go in there only once a year, you know, to make sense for the people. Well, when we come, you know, to the very end of the Bible, we see that the New Jerusalem that comes out of heaven from God is described in the same square footage as the Holy of Holies. It's a square, it's completely square. And the idea that John is giving to us is now the whole city, the whole holy city where God dwells with human beings is the new Holy of Holies. And so we're really seeing this beautiful picture throughout Scripture, you know, from Genesis to Revelation, that God's desire is to share holy space with his creation, that we would be, with God and that he would be in our midst. And so that's that theme of the Holy of Holies that we see throughout Scripture. Now, the beautiful thing that we see with the Holy Spirit in, I think, you know, kind of from the Old Testament, I'll just take Sinai to Pentecost, is so powerful, is that, you know, at Pentecost, the law is given, the covenant is given to Israel, and we're told that there's an earthquake, there is fire that happens, and then there is God speaking, giving his revelation to human beings. Well, when we come to the New Testament, we understand, you know, the new covenant has been inaugurated through Jesus Christ. He is the king who has conquered death. He's been raised from the dead. And now he is the one who ascends to the right hand of God, and he sends the Holy Spirit. Well, on the day of Pentecost, there is fire, there's an earthquake, there are divine utterances, and the fire presence of God actually divides and goes upon individuals. And one pastor theologian put it this way. He's like, because of Pentecost, every single Christian is now a burning bush, alive with the very presence of God. And so we see that Pentecost is this picture of the holy presence of God that was untouchable on Mount Sinai is now with his people, upon his people, in the midst of his people. And so it's a foretaste, really, of what's going to happen in the end, of God's dwelling place being in the midst of human beings, God reigning over his people when the New Jerusalem comes. So, yeah, there are, you know, overlap and correlations in Scripture between the Holy Spirit, God's Holy Spirit, and the Holy of Holies, the presence of God.
2: What do you think, Rick?
8: Yeah, that's very interesting. Plenty to think about.
1: Mm-hmm.
2: Hold on, let's give you plenty more, Mike.
0: Yeah, I thought that was great. Again, it's helpful to remember that, you know, the idea of a temple, both that Israel held as well as in the ancient Near East, it's the place where heaven and earth meet.
1: That's right.
0: It's the intersection of the divine realm and the human realm, and the tabernacle and the temple are supposed to be a model of heaven. And the Holy of Holies is the throne room of God. The Ark of the Covenant functions as both a throne and or a footstool. So it's the very place where God's manifest glory dwells. An interesting thing, a connection to, for example, the New Testament. When God's glory, what we call the Shekinah glory, that's a later rabbinic term, but we use it to refer to the manifest glory of God. When the Shekinah cloud of glory rests above the tabernacle, it uses a particular Greek word, pisciazo. And when the angel Gabriel speaks to Mary and says that the Holy Spirit is going to overshadow you, the overshadow is the same word used to refer to the manifest Shekinah glory of God over the tabernacle, indicating that Mary's womb is the new Holy of Holies, that God is being manifest within Mary herself. So there's kind of a cool connection between, the manifest glory of God in type in the tabernacle and temple, but now in the flesh, in the person of Jesus.
1: Dang.
0: Kind of fun.
1: That is so cool.
2: Rick, thanks for your phone call today on Pastor's Perspective. Let's read another question that was submitted online, this one through the Pastor's Perspective Facebook page using Messenger, and it's a question about Ethiopia. Not the Ethiopian Bible, because we get those questions like once a week lately, but Nancy's question, she says, my son-in-law says that when the Queen of Sheba visited Solomon, she became pregnant and went back to Ethiopia, ultimately helping spread the gospel to her country. I've never heard of this. Is it true?
0: So the Bible doesn't say that. So that's to be clear. So again, I think as far as, you know, the biblical record, the biblical witness, what we would accept as sort of, you know, an article and understanding of faith, that is not in the Bible. And to my understanding, that's actually a very late development, even in Ethiopian tradition. Again, you know, not wanting to be disrespectful, because to be honest with you, there's all kinds of traditions and origin stories of various ancient church traditions and things like this, and even stories of martyrs, you know, that come after the Bible. And sometimes you're kind of like, okay, did it happen quite the way they said, and this, that, and the other, and this is why we go to this place, and there's a shrine to this place, or we built a church on this place that you can go visit today. And again, unfortunately, a lot of that, we don't have evidence for it from the Bible. We have tradition, and so I think you have to weigh it as a secondary source. Doesn't mean it should be dismissed out of hand, but it's just not biblical. And then second, you know, where do we get this extra biblical, you know, record or evidence from? And to my understanding, it's actually quite late as far as Ethiopia. And I think biblically, certainly you could say that the Queen of Sheba brought back what she heard and saw of Solomon and Solomon's God. But of course, the specific Christian connection would be the Ethiopian eunuch in the book of Acts, who is reading the scroll of Isaiah, and Philip overtakes the chariot, preaches the gospel. He gets baptized. So we know he's a convert and presumably he goes back to Ethiopia. So I think that would be the more specific connection to Christianity.
1: Yeah, I'm trying to remember, too. I know years ago I was reading some stuff upon, like, there are actual Ethiopian Jews, and they can trace their lineage back probably to the time of Jeremiah. Mm. So when the Jews fled to Egypt after, the Babylonian captivity, some that were left in the land, went down to Egypt. And Egypt and, Libya and all that area was kind of one, kind of culture in place at the time. And so that would probably be the time that Jews settled in Ethiopia. And so possibly even the Ethiopian eunuch is possibly Jewish and coming out of, he's visiting Jerusalem, right, as a part of his own pilgrimage. And so there's just some interesting stuff there. I can't remember. Maybe it was F.F. Bruce when I was reading the Book of Acts commentary, something like that. I can't remember. But there actually are ethnic Jews who are now, Ethiopians, and they live there, and they can trace their heritage back to, they say the time of Jeremiah, which is fascinating. There's also this theory, that that's where the Ark of the Covenant is, which
0: I've heard that, yes.
1: More along the lines of the kind of Queen of Sheba stuff. So,
2: Nancy, thanks for sending us your question online. I think we have time for one more. Here is what Regina sent in. She's in Temecula, and she writes, "Hello, I would just like some clarification from the pastors I truly trust. I am extremely confused," says Regina. "All my life, I thought we were going to be raptured up with Jesus in the sky. But then I saw this comment and second-guessed what I've learned. So can you please help my confusion?" The comment, I'm assuming this was on social media or something like that, because that's where all these crazy comments come from, right? The comment was, "I want to be left behind because Scripture says the wicked are taken from the earth. We should pray for protection, not to be removed." This person then stated the following scriptures to back up his comment, all King James, Proverbs 2, 21 and 22. "The upright shall dwell in the land, and the perfect shall remain in it, but the wicked shall be cut off from the earth, and the transgressor shall be rooted out of it." John 17, 15. "I pray not that thou shouldest take them out of the world, but that thou shouldest keep them from the evil." And Matthew 13, 30. "Let both grow together until the harvest, and in the time of harvest I will say to the reapers, gather ye together first the tares, and bind them in bundles to burn them, but gather the wheat into my barn." So, Char,
1: yes.
2: What do you make of all this?
1: Yes, I think this is so good, right? Because here's the thing, we hear certain biblical ideas emphasized by certain spiritual leaders and pastors. And if we aren't careful about knowing the scripture ourselves, we're not going to be aware of, there's bigger things at foot in the biblical story, right? So right here, we're tapping into one of those things, right? So because of our overemphasis on the secret rapture, the rapture of the church out of the world, people have actually concluded that the kingdom of God is a spiritual kingdom in heaven, has nothing to do with this world, and the church will be swept away into God's kingdom forever and ever and ever. And so we've kind of emphasized a spiritual future and reality for human beings rather than a physical reality for the future of humanity. And so the story of the Bible, I'll rip off NT right here, is not the story of heaven and hell, but the story of heaven and earth, right? In the beginning, God created the heavens and the earth. In Revelation, God says, "Behold, I make new heavens and new earth," right? So what we are headed to, what the end is that the kingdom of God is going to come down from heaven and come to earth, and the earth is going to be God's good kingdom and dwelling, and we'll be with him forever. And this is why the scripture promises things like the meek will inherit the earth, the wicked will finally be removed, the earth is the Lord's, and he gives it to whoever he wills, right? You can find this in the prophet Daniel and in the Psalms again and again. And so we have to hold these two things in tension, that there is
9: a judgment. Some believe that the church will be pulled out of the world and the judgment of God will come upon the earth. Others believe that the judgment of God will come upon the earth and the wicked will be removed and the righteous will remain, and then God's kingdom will be manifest at that time. And so these are two different interpretations of Scripture, and I think faithful Christians have to read Scripture and, you know, find the consistent messages of Scripture in order to, you know, really discern, okay, what is the thing that we are supposed to be emphasizing? You know, I'm one of those individuals that over the years of, you know, pre-tribulational rapture, post-tribulational rapture, these things, I've just begun to emphasize the second coming. This is the thing we know. This is the thing that the creed celebrates. The blessed hope is the return of Jesus Christ to judge the living and the dead, to set up God's kingdom. And that's the thing that the Scripture consistently points us to, that this is what we are looking for, longing for, the day of the Lord. And so, you know, that for me, I feel like that's the consistent message that we want to emphasize in Scripture, the closed-handed view. And then the open-handed view is how that will happen, how that will come about. Will there be this secret rapture where the church is pulled out? God's judgment comes, then the saints come with Jesus to judge. Will the church go through the judgment? You know, is there a judgment that precedes the day of the Lord, or is it a day, right? There's all these questions that we get to debate about and wonder about, but essentially it comes down to that.
2: Mike, 45 seconds.
0: Yeah, you know, my concern is just remembering that regardless of the debates of whether the rapture is a separate event from the second coming or it's coincides with the second coming, we have to remember this idea that Paul refers to in 1 Thessalonians 4 of believers who will be alive when the Lord returns, will be caught up. That is the exception to the rule. And to be honest, I totally understand. Like, I would prefer to not go through physical death. But the reality is that's the normal way. It's appointed once for man to die. Like, that is what I actually most likely I have to prepare that way. I have X amount of time. Probably I'm going to die. If I get interrupted by the rapture, great. That's wonderful. But I'm planning, you know, the way everyone else before me has gone. And if God want to interrupt that normal process of death, I'll take it.
2: Maybe it's called an interruption.
0: There we go.
9: I like that. I
2: just coined a new phrase. No, I'm joking. All right, that's it. All the time we have on today's episode of Pastor's Perspective. But we'll do it again tomorrow, so call in starting about 7 minutes before 3. That's when we open up the phone lines. Why 7 minutes? Well, we couldn't decide between 5 minutes and 10 minutes, so we just said 7. Why not?
9: I like it.
2: But for Char Broderson and Mike Chaddock, I'm Brian Perez. Thanks for watching and listening to Pastor's Perspective.
10: 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Well, a message of action next as we learn from Dr. Mark Job that steps of obedience we need to take to get out of an unhealthy or adverse situation. God can give us the resources to do what we need to do, but it requires action and obedience to succeed. John 5 is where we're at as we find Jesus healing the crippled man after 38 years of suffering. And when he picked up his mat and walked after Jesus healed him, the religious Jews said to him that it was unlawful to carry his mat on the Sabbath. How blind were they by religion, man-made religion, not even rejoicing that the man was healed. Dr. Mark shows us how even becoming more religious can't help us. Becoming closer to Jesus can. Stay close. 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
11: Hey, church, this is Pastor Brian Sumner of Calvary Chapel, Pacific Coast in Westminster, California, with the K-Wave Scripture of the Day. We're in Matthew 6:33. Jesus tells us, "But seek first the kingdom of God and his righteousness, and all these things shall be added unto you." This powerful statement from Jesus from the Sermon on the Mount, please note that where he is in ministry is confronting these religious leaders who couldn't care less about God's sheep, but instead are living for self, taking advantage of God's people, building whose kingdom? Their own. It's like today, how the world pushes us to live for self, using others for what benefits us. But Jesus' instructions are clear, saying, "Seek first, not second, the kingdom of God and his righteousness, and all these things should be added to you." That while the world teaches us to plot and scheme, look out for ourselves, Jesus says, "Seek me, my path, my ways, my kingdom. And by the way, I know you need food, drink, and clothing. I know that's what it takes to live, but by seeking me, all these things shall be added to you. And that's Matthew 6:33, and I'm Pastor Brian Sumner. And to hear more, come join us at Calvary Chapel Pacific Coast, Sundays at 10 a.m. This has been the K-Wave Scripture of the Day on K-Wave 107.9 FM and 1110 AM.
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19: The power of a decision has to be followed by the process of obedience to ensure the progress of our journey. 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

0: 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Mark is founding pastor of New Life Community Church in Chicago. I'm Wayne Shepherd. Today we reach the end of our series called Love Stops, and we'll be diving into the subject of freedom. As we learned in yesterday's lesson, the path to freedom always starts with a choice. God can offer us all the help we need to overcome our problems and break free from the situation we've been trapped in, but until we choose to follow Him and accept the help He's offering, we're not going anywhere. But once we do realize this key step and we make that choice to start following God, what are the next steps in our journey to freedom? To find that answer, let's join our Bible teacher, Mark Job, with today's Bold Steps.
1: You see, this man who was stuck for 38 years, he started with the people around him and he said, I have no one to take me into the pool. He could have said, well, it's my family's fault. You see, if 30 of my relatives would just take one day a month and hang out with me and wait for the pool, I mean, they don't even have to talk to me. They could just sit there, read the paper, do aerobic exercise, whatever. Just hang out with me. And if the pool stirred, they could pick me up and put me in. My family doesn't support me. It's all my family's fault that I'm in this condition that I'm at. If I just had people around me that supported me more, loved me more, encouraged me more, listen, I wouldn't be stuck. It's all these people, boy, if I just had the support I needed. Sound familiar? Hello? If you're a victim, you know that language because you've used it. If people would just support me, if someone would call me up, if someone would just encourage me. It's all the people around me that aren't supportive, encouraging, they're not positive, so that's why I'm stuck where I'm at. And then he goes on, he starts blaming the other people. Listen, every time I try to go in, I've seen the pool move a few times. And I make my way over, but look at me, I'm paralyzed, I can't move too fast. And the lame guy that, hey, he's only got one leg that's bad. Man, he jumps over me and he gets in the pool quicker than I do. You know, there should be a numbering system to this process. I mean, where does seniority fit in? I've been here 38 years. That guy's only been here 3 years. Man, I think he should get in line. It's the people around me that keep me stuck the way I'm at. That's a victim's mentality. And that's exactly what this man had. He had a victim's mentality because victims look at people around them and say, I am this way because of the people around me. And I cannot change unless they change. Some of you are in a marriage and you blame your bad attitude on your husband. Or you blame your negative attitude on your wife. And you say, well, if my husband would change, then my attitude would be different. Let me tell you something. Listen, your attitude is not your husband's problem. Your attitude is your problem. You are responsible for your attitude. If my boss weren't so negative and critical, if my work environment would be different, then I would be a different person. No, you are responsible. Listen, step up to the plate. Say, I am responsible for me. I am responsible for my attitude. I am responsible for my destiny. I am responsible for my life. I am not a victim. I am responsible for me. No one else can tell me how my attitude functions. I choose my attitude. Are you tracking with me? You know, when we're stuck, we use a lot of, we can deny, we can generalize, we can minimize, we can dodge, we can blame, we can attack, we can excuse. We can do a lot of things when we're a victim, but ultimately, we are responsible for our own destiny. Ultimately, we are responsible. And listen to me well, look up at me, because this is real important. If you're waiting for someone else to change before you get unstuck, good luck, because you're going to be in your prison cell for a long time. It starts with a choice. The second step is that you stop making excuses for where you're at. You take responsibility and say, I'm here. The sum of my choices have led me to where I'm at. And I take responsibility for where I'm at right now. My attitude, where I'm at in my spiritual life, where I'm at in my family life, where I'm at in my relationships, where I'm at in my stuckness, I take responsibility. Number three, listen, you need to discover the freedom process that God has laid out for you. You say, freedom, Freedom is a process. I want you to notice what Jesus said to this man that was stuck after he gave him excuses. Verse 8. Jesus said to him, "Get up, pick up your mat, and walk." Get up, pick up your mat, and walk. Now that may seem like it all sort of connects together in one sentence, but there's three emphatic commands that are given here. One is get up, secondly is pick up your mat, and third is walk. Listen, this man was being asked by Jesus to do something that in his own power he could never do. That he had attempted year after year, season after season. Do you not think that he had tried to get up and walk hundreds of times? Do you not think that he had raised himself thinking in his mind, well, maybe this time my legs won't give in? Do you not think that he had tried to lean himself up against one of the pillars around that pool and tried to hoist himself up? I can guarantee you he had tried on his own power many times. The difference now was the infusion of the dunamis power of God, of the Holy Spirit. Because you've tried a lot of things on your own power, but unless you've tried with the power of God, then listen, you have not tried yet, because the power of God is the difference maker. Jesus said to him, get up. The second thing that Jesus said to him was, take your mat. I was always a little puzzled about why Jesus would say, take your mat. I never thought Jesus was super environmentally friendly. Was this about littering? Recycling? No. As I thought about this, I think there's something much deeper going on in this, why Jesus said, take up your mat. If you've ever been around the homeless, you'll realize that for the homeless, a cardboard box becomes their home. They view their cardboard box like you view your house that you pay a mortgage on, because that's their place, that's their space, that's their identity, that's where they feel like, hey, this grounds me, this is where I belong. I believe that Jesus was telling this man, I want you to pick up your mat because that is who you were, but you will never go back there again. You're not leaving the mat in case it doesn't work out. You go back there. This is not a commitment with prenuptial agreement. This is a commitment to say, once I pick up my mat, I lose my space. I will never go back there again. This change will be for good. This change will last. This is not giving up your girlfriends and keeping the little black booklet with their phone numbers. This is shredding their phone numbers. This is not giving up that cocaine addiction and saying, well, I'm going to keep my connections number. No. This is calling them up and says, it's over. It's done. I'm never going back. Erase my number from your cell phone. Don't ever call me again because it's over for me. There is no going back to it. That's the kind of commitment that Jesus is asking for. You know, some of you go on a diet and you say, but I'm going to keep that silk pie in the back of the refrigerator just in case it gets tough. You know, I'm going to keep it back there just in case. No, this is trashing all the silk pies. This is getting rid of all of it. Because I'm not going back again. Pick up your mat. Get up. Pick up your mat and walk. You know why we walk? I don't think this man, when he took his first step, could walk very good. But you see, walking is the first step in a journey. And many of you worry about making it. You say, well, what if I fail? But you see, you can never start until you start walking. It's one step at a time. One

0: never start until you start walking. It's one step at a time, one victory at a time. Today I had victory. Today I give it over to God. Today I let God deal with it. Today I handle it. Today I give it over to God. You know, it's one step at a time that you begin to gain victory in the long-term journey that God has you on. One step at a time is the victory. So get up. Do what's impossible to do on your own. Take up your mat because you're never going back, and start walking away from the place where you have been stuck forever, and keep walking more and more, one step at a time, in that process to victory.
1: You're listening to Bold Steps with Mark Jobe. And before we press on with the final part of today's message, we want to share what we've heard, maybe just a sample of what we heard from some of our listeners. Here's a message we recently received from a listener named Bonnie. Mark, she says, "Thank you, Mark. Your words touch me today as I am dealing with a sense of betrayal and loss. Please pray for me as I'm trying to learn the real meaning of forgiveness that God wants me to have. I've never experienced this depth of forgiveness in my life. I'm trusting God to use this for something good. I appreciate you and the wisdom God gives you to help us along our way."
0: Well, Bonnie, thanks for reaching out. And we, along with thousands of other people, feel the pain. Because we know that, I don't know the circumstances of your betrayal, but it's usually people that we love, people that are close to us.
1: Yeah, that's right.
0: They're the ones that can hurt us the most. And here's the thing about forgiveness. Forgiveness at its core is not minimizing what people have done. It's not saying, oh, that's okay. It's not disregarding it. It's not blame shifting. It's saying that hurt, but because God has forgiven me, I will not be a prison guard to your hurt. And so you're releasing, and as you release them, you release yourself.
1: Yeah, we're talking about freedom today in the message. Forgiveness brings freedom, doesn't it?
0: It absolutely does. Bonnie, just my word of encouragement to you. It doesn't take away the emotional pain, but it sets you free. And Jesus speaks very clearly about that, that when we hold people in bondage, ultimately it holds us in bondage and it hurts our relationship with God. And so I would encourage you to press through with grace. And I believe that the Holy Spirit will give you the grace that you need to be able to forgive, release, and again, stay in a mentality of releasing as well.
1: Bonnie, thanks for your honesty and thanks for contacting us. Now, if you have a prayer request, a question, or a Bold Steps testimony you'd like to share with us, just visit us online at boldsteps.org. Or now you can also call our listener line and leave it with your own voice, 312-329-2011, 312-329-2011. Thank you, Mark. Let's get back now to the message titled "Love Stops for Freedom." Here's Mark Jobe on Bold Steps.
0: Here's what I want you to understand. You see, I believe that, and I've taught you this before, but I want to reiterate again, the power of a decision has to be followed by the process of obedience to ensure the progress of our journey. Some of you make a decision, but you don't commit to a process. Let me tell you, if you make a decision but you don't commit to a process, you'll be right back making that decision again. Listen to me, men. You come to this altar. I like you to come to this altar, but don't come to this altar and get on your face and say, "Oh, God, change my wife. Oh, Lord, change her again. Oh, God, work in my marriage. Oh, Lord, help me right now." And get up and do nothing about it. If you come to this altar and make a decision that your marriage is going to be different, then you better take the next step, which is a process. You better go get some marital counseling. You better join a Fusion Hope group. You better do something about the decision that you've made. Because if you do nothing about the decision that you make, you haven't made a decision. You made a wish. Hey, let me say that again. If you do nothing about the decision, that's not a decision, that's a wish. You want a magic wand to change your life, and God is asking for steps of obedience. You say, "Oh, God, I'm stuck with this habit." Then join a rehab center. Start visiting an AANA group. Take a step. "Oh, I want my marriage better." Then dial a counselor today and start taking steps. "Oh, I want to grow in my life." Then get a mentor today. Start taking steps. Don't just come and say, "I want to change." You need to follow with obedience. You need to take the

0: next step, because that's the kind of decision that will cause you to have progress in your life. It's obedience follows our decision. If you don't take that decision, listen, it's a revolving door. You'll be coming back over and over, making the same decision and wondering why you're not changing, unless you have a process to ensure the progress. Jesus said, take up your mat, get up, take up your mat, and walk. Let me close with this. Lastly, guard your heart so that you won't slip back into bondage. I love this about this story. Oh, God is good. Listen. Verse 9, at once this man was cured. He picked up his mat and he walked. The day on which this took place was the Sabbath. Listen to what religious people do. And so the Jews, the religious people, said to the man who had been healed, it's the Sabbath. The law forbids that you carry your mat. I mean, are you serious? Serious? This guy has been healed after 38 years of being a paralytic, and all you notice is that he's carrying his mat on the Sabbath? I mean, are you serious? And that's what religion will do to you. That's what hypocrisy does to you. That's what self-righteous does to you. Listen, if you become more religious but less like Jesus, then forget about it. I don't want you to become more religious. I don't want you to become more steeped in religion. I want you to become more like Jesus. I want you to have the heart of Jesus, the love of Jesus, the life of Jesus, the attitude of Jesus, not some religious attitude. Because religious attitude puts people in boxes, and I believe that our God can't be contained in boxes. I believe that He does what He's going to do because He's sovereign and will not be contained in a box. And I love this about this passage. Listen, verse 11, but he replied, the man who made me well said to me, pick up the mat and walk. I'm just obeying. I don't know about the Sabbath. I don't know about the law. I just know that the man told me to pick up my mat and walk. So they ask him, who is this fellow who told you to pick up the mat? Listen to this. The man who was healed had no idea who it was. For Jesus had slipped away into the crowd that was out there. Do you believe this? He was healed by Jesus, and this man didn't even know who Jesus was. He's like, what was that dude that was here? And he, I don't know. He just came, get up, pick up your mat. I mean, I swear he was here, really. I don't know his name. And here's what I love about this. Listen, he's still God, whether you know him or not. Listen, he's still sovereign whether you believe in him or not. God is still God over your atheist boss who doesn't really believe in God at all. It doesn't make Jesus any less Lord. His power is still manifest. Whether people acknowledge whether you know his name or not, it doesn't take away from his lordship. He can still do miracles whether you do know his name or not. He still runs the universe whether you acknowledge him or not, because your acknowledgement doesn't make him God or not. He's God whether you like it or don't like it. He's God whether you know his name or don't know his name. He's still God. Listen, he still works in your life whether you like him or not. Some of you are married to women that come here and love Jesus and like God and are trying to follow him. But you're not real happy she dragged you here today on Palm Sunday. In fact, we have skid marks out in the parking lot from heels that have been dragged like this. And some of you are here because your wife said, and you said, okay, I'll go with you, but you're treating Giordano's afterwards on your paycheck. And you're kind of sitting in the crowd saying, you know, I hope that ball guy hurries up and finishes up this sermon quickly, because, hey, I know what's going through your mind. Don't act like I don't. I know we're not all sympathizers here. I know we're not all Jesus lovers here. But listen, I want you to hear me well. Even though you're here, and maybe you're here with an attitude, And maybe you say, you know, the service is too long. You know, I'm not a believer. I don't. Listen, it doesn't change the fact that he's God. And here's what I want you to know, even though you may not know his name. When you experience his power, you're touched by his love, and he begins to influence your life. You may not know how to describe it or how to explain it, but you will know that there is a God that exists, not because someone told you, but because you have seen it, experienced it, felt it, and lived it, because he's God. And then lastly, listen, verse 14, later Jesus found him at the temple and he said to him, "See, you are well again. Stop sinning or something worse may happen to you." The man went away and told the Jews that it was Jesus that had made him well. Listen, there's one thing to get free. There's another thing to maintain your freedom. And Jesus said to this man, "Listen, you've been set free. I want you to stay free." Some of you, God has deeply, powerfully touched you and set you free, but it's time to stay free. The walk in the freedom that he's called you to, so that you don't end up worse than how you started. And there may be some people in this auditorium that you say, "Well, Pastor, you know, 10 years ago I had a church encounter, a God encounter, but you know what? I just fell away. I feel like I am worse now than I was 10 years ago." Because oftentimes when you've tasted, seen, and known and fall away, you fall harder, you fall deeper, you fall more. Because now you know the truth. The power of a decision has to be followed by the process of obedience to ensure the progress of our journey. Mm. And there are some of you that this message has spoken directly to where you're at today. Someone that was set free, but you have allowed yourself to go back to the way you were living, back to the habits that you were engaged in, back to the old friends, back to the old self. And I believe God, through his Holy Spirit, is speaking to you today. And I want to pray for you right now that this would be a wake-up call, that if you're one of those that has gone back, that you would hear God speaking to you directly through this message, and that you would determine, today is the day that I take up my mat and walk away from this place of being stuck. Father, I pray for that person that has been convicted by your Holy Spirit listening to this message. I pray for that person that looks around and says, "What am I doing still here?" I pray, God, that you would put such an angst, such a spiritual conviction, such a burden to change, that today, steps of obedience will be taken to walk away from the place of apathy, the place of sin, the place of stagnation, God. I pray in Jesus' name today, that steps of obedience will be taken. And I ask this in the powerful name of Jesus, in whose name I pray. Amen.
1: Amen. Well, that concludes this series, Love Stops. And tomorrow, Mark is going to bring a message titled, How to Be Strong When People Let You Down. So make sure you don't miss this message coming up on Bold Steps. The freedom God offers isn't just a feeling. 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Well, I'm Wayne Shepherd, and that's our time for today. But be sure you don't miss tomorrow's program, where Mark will show us how to be strong when people let you down. That's the lesson coming up Wednesday on Bold Steps with Mark Jobe. Bold Steps is a production of Moody Radio, a ministry of Moody Bible Institute.
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6: 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He says come to a relationship.
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10: I believe God is breaking down these walls, that God cares about people from all different family origins, all different races, all different economic statuses, that God is breaking down walls for what purpose? What's the reason that this family under Jesus' name could become one? In fact, I want you to see this, Galatians 3:28. Listen to what it says. There is no longer Jew or Gentile, slave or free, male and female, for you are what? All one in Christ.
9: The theme of this message is simple. God doesn't want us to have different classes or types of believers. The Church of Jesus is to be a united people under one banner, without a caste system or a hierarchy of importance. Jesus reigns above it all, and he sits supremely upon the throne of grace. We, his people, get to stand in awe of his power and glory, working together to share his love with those around us. Pastor Jeff uses today's message to remind us of this truth and encourage us toward unity. Well, let's join Pastor Jeff in the book of Acts chapter 10 as he continues his message, Knocking Down Barriers.

0: Here we go.
1: The meeting, right? Here comes the meeting, verse 24. And the following day they entered Caesarea. Now Cornelius was waiting for them and had called together his relatives and close friends. I love that. Hey, there's this guy, Peter. He's coming. And he was given to me by the Lord. Neighbors, I want you to come. Filled his household up, probably, with his kids. If he had grandkids, who knows? His household is probably full. They're expecting. Verse 25. As Peter was coming in, Cornelius met him and fell down at his feet and worshipped him. Look at Peter's response. Peter lifted him up, saying, "Stand up. I myself am also a man." And as he talked with him, he went in and found many, listen, many who had come together. Then he said to them, "You know how unlawful it is for a Jewish man to keep company with or go into of another nation, one of another nation. But God has shown me that I should not call any man common or unclean. Therefore, I came without objection as soon as I was sent. For I ask then, for what reason have you sent me?" Now, Peter meets the friends and family. He walks into this house and there's these people who are not like him. Right? These are Gentile Romans. These are the people that Peter's dad surely said, "You don't hang out with these people, Peter." Right? You don't go into their homes. You don't eat with them. And Peter's now wrestling with this mindset of, what do I do? He even just says it out. Did you hear that? By the way, you know I'm not supposed to be here amongst all you Gentiles. Right? It's like, okay, Peter. He just calls it out. But look what he says here in this text, verse 28. Peter is starting to put it together. "But God has shown me that I should not call any," what, animal? No, any man common or unclean, or you could say impure. That actually what happened was the animals were the sheep in the vision, but now Peter's made the jump that God was saying, "Come on, Peter, make that jump. I want you to understand this, that no man is considered impure or unclean." God is working in this moment and he's opening up eyes. Listen to what Cornelius says to him. Verse 30. So Cornelius said, "4 days ago, I was fasting," which is interesting because we knew he was praying, but now we find out that he was also fasting, seeking after the Lord until this hour. "And at the 9th hour, I prayed in my house. And behold, a man stood before me in bright clothing and said, 'Cornelius, your prayer has been heard, and your alms are remembered in the sight of God. Send then, therefore, to Joppa and call Simon here, whose surname is Peter. He is lodging in the house of Simon, a tanner by the sea. When he comes, he will speak to you. So I sent to you immediately, and you have done well to come.'" Now listen to the anticipation here, I believe, in his voice. "Now therefore, we are all present before God to hear all the things commanded you by God." Please, please, please, Peter, tell us, what is the message that you have for me and my family that I was praying for and fasting for? What is it? We've all gathered here today. I love this eager anticipation. It's the way we come to church on a Sunday. God, I believe in your word. I believe it's living and active. God, I believe that your spirit speaks to us and guides us. God, with eager anticipation, we show up on a whatever we come to church, Sunday morning. And we say, "God, would you speak to us?" I want that same heart that Cornelius has. Just get to it, Peter, right? You've come, share with us what you have. What did Peter have for them? Look at verse 34. "Then Peter opened his mouth and said, 'In truth, I perceive that God shows no partiality, but in every nation, whoever fears him and works righteousness is accepted by him.'" This is groundbreaking. Take that in for a second. Here's a Jewish man who grew up with all these different ideas that the Gentiles are untouchable, the Samaritans are untouchable, and he has this revelation in this moment. He, "Listen, as I think about it, as I'm standing here, God called me to be in this room with you all, and I know I'm not supposed to be here according to my own people, but listen, I think God is doing something here." He's breaking down these walls, and what he says here is, I perceive that God is showing me that he does not show favoritism. That my people aren't better than your people. In fact, that we should have a compassionate heart towards you. I believe God is breaking down these walls, that God cares about people from all different family origins, all different races, all different economic statuses, that God is breaking down walls for what purpose? What's the reason? So that this family under Jesus' name could become one. In fact, I want you to see this, Galatians 3:28. Listen to what it says. There is no longer Jew or Gentile, slave or free, male and female, for you are what? All one in Christ. Now this, Peter doesn't understand all this yet. Paul writes this to the church of Galatia. And here in this moment, Peter is starting to realize, wait a minute, we're all going to be one family together. Cornelius, your household and my household will be able to sit and eat together. These walls will be broken down. Look at the next one, Ephesians 2:14, Paul writing to the church at Ephesus. For Christ himself has brought peace to us. He united Jews and Gentiles into one people when, in his own body on the cross, he broke down the wall of hostility that separated us, that divide that once kept us from each other. But in Jesus, now we become one. Last one, Colossians 3:11. In this new life, it doesn't matter if you are Jew or a Gentile, circumcised or uncircumcised, barbaric, uncivilized, slave or free. Christ is all that matters. Listen, and he lives in all of us, those that have put their faith in him. He has taken the two and made them one. Peter is so blown away by this moment. Now, you might say here, but Peter hasn't even preached Jesus yet, right? Cornelius isn't a saved man. He's a religious man. He's a devout follower. He's got a great heart. He's a giver. Right? And he's seeking after the Lord, but he's not saved yet. So Peter, in his mind, says, I know why I'm here. I know why I've come. I know why I had the vision. God's breaking down this wall, but he's doing it in the name of Jesus. You're like, well, we haven't talked about Jesus yet. Look at this in the text, verse 36. The word which God sent to the children of Israel, preaching peace through who? Jesus Christ, peace between God and man and peace between each other. In fact, Jesus is Lord of all. Then look what he says, verse 37, that the word, you know, which was proclaimed throughout all of Judea and began from Galilee after the baptism of John was preached, how God anointed Jesus of Nazareth with the Holy Spirit and with power, who went about doing good and healing all who were oppressed by the devil. Listen, for God was what? With him. Listen, he's saying, listen, it's important that you're a godly person, Cornelius, but you need to know Jesus. That I didn't come all this way just to say, listen, oh, it's great, we can be friends, we can be Jews and Gentiles, be together. Actually, what's important is that you would know Jesus, and it's under Jesus' name that we are bonded together as one. Jesus is central to this moment. Look at verse 39. And we are all witnesses, Peter says, I was there through all this, and we are witnesses of all things which he did, both in the land of the Jews and in Jerusalem, whom they killed by hanging on a tree. Him, verse 40, God raised up on the third day and showed himself openly, not to all the people, but to witnesses chosen before by God, even to us who ate and drank with him after he arose from the dead. Verse 42, and he commanded us to preach to the people and to testify that it is he who ordained by God to be judge of the living and the dead. To him, all the prophets witnessed that through his name. How? Somebody help me. Through his name, whoever believes in him will what? Receive remission of sins. What's he saying here? He's preaching the gospel to this house that was filled with Gentile Roman people. He says, I believe God brought me here to tell you about who Jesus is so that you wouldn't just be religious people anymore. Yeah, and you were following after Yahweh, which is great, but here's the thing. You need to know Jesus. You need to know Jesus. Look what he says. Baptism by John, anointed with power. Jesus was anointed with power. Listen, I was with him when he was going around from city to city and town to town, healing the oppressed. I saw him pushing back the darkness and the evil of the devil. I got to see it in God's power. He was with Jesus as he's walking around, the Father with the Son. Jesus was then killed. Listen, he rose from the dead how many days later? 3 days later. And they would have said, how do you know? He's like, I saw him. In fact, I didn't just see him. What else did they do with him? They ate with him. They ate with the resurrected Jesus. Peter ate with the resurrected Jesus. Did the Gentile Roman people in Cornelius' household need to know that? You better believe it. What's going to move us from just being religious people to being people who put all of our faith and trust in Jesus? You have to know he rose from the dead. Look what else he says. He's commissioning the disciples. He called us now to go out and preach this message. Jesus is going to return. He died on the cross. He rose from the dead. He's coming back to do what? What does it say in our text? To judge the living and the dead. That Jesus, listen, Cornelius' household, you got to know this. There's going to be a judgment. And King Jesus is the one who's going to judge both the living and the dead. Have they been made clean and righteous and holy and set apart? How would we get to that point? How do you become made clean and holy and righteous and set apart? Look what it says. Whoever believes in him will have what? The remission of their sins, or the forgiveness of their sins. That's how, listen, King Jesus will judge. Have you believed on him? Have you put your faith in him? And have your sins been forgiven? Incredible. And Peter would say, I believe God sent me here to this household for this moment to preach this gospel. And can I just tell you, Peter would have said, it's true. I was with him all along. And now I believe he's calling you to repentance. He's calling you to follow after him, to believe in him. Look at verse 44. While Peter was still speaking these words, what happens? The Holy Spirit fell upon all those who heard the word, and those that were circumcised, of those of the circumcision who believed, were astonished. As many as came with Peter, all Peter's homies, all his friends, all his buddies who had come with him, because the gift of the Holy Spirit had been poured out on who? Gentiles also. For they heard them speak with tongues and magnify God. Then Peter answered, can anyone forbid water that these should not be baptized who have received the Holy Spirit just as we have? And he commanded them to be baptized in the name of the Lord. Then they asked him to stay a few days. Significant here is this idea that the Gentiles had the Holy Spirit poured out upon him just like, Peter says, when we were back in Jerusalem and at Pentecost, the Holy Spirit got poured out upon us and our Jewish brothers, and the tongues were being spoken, just as. Here in Caesarea, of all places, with a bunch of Gentile Roman guys, the Spirit was poured out on them, just as. You mean God broke down that barrier and that divide? Absolutely. You mean God would be at work even in the darkest areas? Absolutely. Those hard to reach, those low percentage areas, will they ever receive Jesus? God is at work in the same way he was at work in Cornelius's life and in Cornelius's heart. God's power shows up. I love that he stays there a few more days. Now, look at this. Here we are. We've arrived. Everyone take a deep breath. Right? We are in scene four, our final scene, and I call this the prove it scene. Because what you're going to see here is the same response that when the Spirit was poured out on the people in that moment, some of Peter's companions, what is the word that the Bible used to describe them? They were astonished. Oh my gosh, these are Gentile people that the Holy Spirit is being poured out on. God's power is being presented in these Gentile people. And the Bible says they were astonished. Now, think about it. You're back in Jerusalem and you hear that God's Spirit moved amongst the Gentiles. What do you think their response will be? Take a look at this. chapter 11, verse 1. Now the apostles and the brethren who were in Judea heard that the Gentiles had also received the word of God, which you would think, yay, right? Woohoo! No, look at verse 2. And when Peter came up to Jerusalem, those of the circumcision contended with him, saying, you went into uncircumcised men and ate with them? Right? Not celebration. But what we see here is this wall that's been built up that God had already started breaking down inside of Peter, but now he's going to have to do it in the believers' hearts that are in Jerusalem. We got word, and here's what our generational thought is, right? Passed down from grandpa to dad, is you don't go into Gentile houses. And you don't eat with them, Peter. And there's this issue that we have with what you've done. And it says he contended with him. And Peter's like, whoa. Let me tell you what happened. And in verses 4 through 14, he basically recounts all what we just talked about. His vision and Cornelius's vision. Here's what I'm going to have you do. I'm going to have you read 4 through 14 on your own at some other time. We just read it, essentially. But I want you to jump with me to 15. Look at verse 15. Chapter 11, verse 15. And as I began to speak, says Peter, the Holy Spirit fell upon them, as upon us at the beginning. Then I remembered the word of the Lord. That's Jesus that he's talking about. How he said, John indeed baptized you with water, but you shall be baptized with the Holy Spirit. In other words, when you see the Holy Spirit show up, that's God's grace and his mercy and his power being poured out upon you. Who is he just poured out upon? The Gentiles, those Roman Gentiles in that Cornelius' household. He says, I saw it and I remember Jesus' words. He said, the Holy Spirit will be poured out on these people that are worthy of his grace and his mercy and his kindness and his love. And even though they don't look like us, even though they have different views than we have, they were worthy of the Holy Spirit to be poured out upon him by God's grace. And then he says, verse 17, if therefore God gave them the same gift as he gave us when we believed on the Lord Jesus Christ, I love this, who was I that I would withstand God? Who was I to argue with God? I might have had some issues. I had to do some mind changing in my heart and my mind. But when God poured the Spirit upon these Gentiles, who am I to argue with God? Verse 18. When they heard these things, they became silent. Mind shift. And they glorified God, saying, then God has also granted the Gentiles repentance to life. Boom. Right? That it came to Peter that these people are created in the image of God and they're worthy of forgiveness and grace and mercy of God. We can't hold that all to ourselves. And Peter begins to realize there's so many walls that we've built up over time and through our heritage that keep us from sharing this gospel. And I believe God is breaking those walls down. He comes and he shares it with the church in Jerusalem. They have issue and then all of a sudden God works on their hearts. And they come with this idea that they believe that God was granting even the Gentiles repentance to life. Now, here's where we're going to close. I believe there are two people in this room. Potentially. Well, there's more than two. I can count. But two different sorts of people. One would be the Peters, right? Who over time, we've kind of created walls between us and the people at work, us and our schools. We have different views of them. The way we view them, maybe not as great as we should, right? That times we build up these walls. And God would say, listen, I'm trying to break down these walls. Because you're just like them in so many ways. Fallen and broken. And they need to be loved, Lord. They need to be cared for. And I want to use you to preach the gospel to them. Not just that you could be one, but that you would be one in Jesus' name. That there would be an opportunity for you to share the gospel. Listen, I sent Peter to Caesarea, to the Gentiles in a dark area to preach the gospel. I will send you to your schools and your work to preach the gospel. But listen, you've got to break down some of those walls that say, well, I won't ever talk to them. They're too scary. I won't even enter into conversations with them. They're so different. I won't even enter conversations with them. Listen, Peter would have felt all those things. And yet Peter says, I want you to, or God says to Peter, I want you to go. I think we could be some Peters here. Second, I think there could be some Corneliuses here. That God has been preparing your heart for a really long time. And you would say, I'm a pretty good guy. I'm a pretty good lady, right? I do good things, right? I'm a giver. I give. And there are times when I pray. I'm fairly religious when it comes to like life compared to other people in my family or other friends that I have. But it wasn't enough for Cornelius just to be a religious man because he was missing a key element. Such a key element that he changes the heart of Peter and says, I want you to go all the way. And here's what I want you to do. I want you to know that I want you to tell the people that God is for them and not against them. God loves them. And then the second thing I want you to do, this is the most important thing, Peter. Tell them about Jesus. Recount all your experiences that you had with Jesus. And then I want you to talk about forgiveness. And I want to talk about remission of sins, that your sins would be done away with. Listen, you could be a Cornelius here and just say, I'm a good person. But without Jesus, God is going to send people into your life, maybe me this morning, to preach Jesus to you so that you would put your faith in Jesus for the remission or the removal of your sins. That you would be not like the coffee cup, right, where we want, oh, girl, right, this stuff here, right? That you'd be clean and cleansed out just because of who Jesus is. That's what he dies on the cross for, to pay for your sins. Not to make you more of a churchgoer or a religious person. That's not why Jesus dies on the cross. He dies to pay for your sins and my sins. So if you're a Cornelius today, maybe it's the day that you, like Cornelius and his household, say, I confess. I want to put my faith in Jesus. I want to believe in him. Why do we know Cornelius did that? What happens to them? They got baptized. And for them, in that moment, that was their confession. That was their raising of their hand. That was their public declaration. Hey, we are following Jesus, me and my household, for the rest of our lives. And maybe that's you. You're like that Cornelius.
0: Set free my heart. Set free my soul.
2: In today's message, we were taught about God's desire for all people to be reached, not just the Jewish nation, God's chosen people of the Old Testament. We saw how God worked through the schemes of rulers and religious leaders, as well as through dreams, visions, and Gentiles even, to show that his hand is at work in all things. 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It's 7800 Edinger Avenue, Huntington Beach, California, 92647. Our phone number is 714-907-1177. 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We'll get to dig into more biblical truths about God's desire to build his kingdom here and his purpose in using us to continue that work. We'll see that God's love is not just for you and me as believers, but his love is for all people. God's heart is bigger than we could ever realize. Thanks for taking time to be with us today as we studied God's Word. 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
3: 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Well, a powerful message up next from Pastor Greg Laurie. We'll learn that as we share the gospel with people using God's word, there's a power that is beyond us that can convict people that can convict a non-believer's heart. And that power is God's Holy Spirit, who wrote the Bible through ordinary men. When we use Scripture to share the gospel, the supernatural power of God makes it clear and powerful, powerful enough to save a person from destruction. Turn to Acts chapter 2 as we join a new beginning right here on K-Wave. I'm Ron Beaver. That about does it for me. My brother Bob Shaw is on the way in to take over. And be sure to stay close and stay blessed as we continue to spread the gospel of Jesus Christ and the life-changing message of God's Word. That's coming up next right here on K-Wave. Have a great Tuesday, and God bless.
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7: There's power in the Word of God. And sometimes you'll share it and a person will say, "I don't believe that. I don't accept that." Share it anyway.
8: The Word of God is alive and powerful and sharper than any two-edged sword. Pastor Greg Laurie urges us to use it.
7: I found that sometimes scriptures are like time bombs that detonate later. They act like they don't care, but then 3 o'clock in the morning, they wake up and that verse is in their head. Because God's word will not return void.

John wanted to share his message of love. Surprisingly, he chose to use people to reach people. Flawed, fallible, foible-filled people. But the power of the message is not in us messengers. It's built into the message. And the boldness and direction we need is built into us by the Spirit who lives within us. Pastor Greg Laurie discusses that today on A New Beginning as he continues a message from his brand new series in Acts, a series called The Upside.

0: Bibles and turn to Acts chapter 2. And the title of my message before us now is The Secret to Sharing the Gospel Effectively. Let's read Acts 2, verses 2 to 7. I'm reading, by the way, from the New Living Translation. On the day of Pentecost, all the believers were meeting together in one place. Suddenly, there was a sound from heaven like the roaring of a mighty windstorm, and it filled the house where they were sitting, and then what looked like flames or tongues of fire appeared and settled on each of them. And everyone present was filled with the Holy Spirit, and they began speaking in other languages as the Spirit gave them this ability. At that time, there were devout Jews from every nation living in Jerusalem, and when they heard the loud voice, everyone came running. And they were bewildered to hear their own language being spoken by the believers. And they were completely amazed and said, how can this be? We'll stop there. So God is getting ready now to change the world with 120 people. What can we learn from them? They were unified. They were unified. They were together. Verse 2, on the day of Pentecost, all the believers were meeting together in one place. These believers had no earthly power. They had no armies. They had no money. They had no status. They had no political power. But they had Jesus. And Jesus had them. And they were together. So let's look now at what Peter says. Acts chapter 2, verse 36. He gets up and says these words to the people gathered. Everyone in Israel know for certain the Lord God has made this Jesus, whom you crucified, to be both Lord and Messiah. Peter's words pierced their hearts. And they said to him and the other apostles, brothers, what should we do? Peter replied, every one of you should repent of your sins and turn to God and be baptized in the name of Jesus Christ for the forgiveness of your sins. And you will receive the gift of the Holy Spirit. This promise is to you, to your children, those who are far away, and to all who have called on the Lord our God. Then Peter continued preaching for a long time, strongly urging all the listeners, save yourselves from this crooked generation. Those who believed what Peter said were baptized and added to the church that day, about 3,000 in all. Wow, stop there. Why did Peter have such an amazing response to his message? Point number one is he knew his audience or his congregation. He knew that some of the people he was speaking to literally played a role in the crucifixion of Jesus. Can you imagine if maybe one of those Roman guards was there that pounded the spikes into the hands of Jesus? The religious leaders were there for sure, listening in, very critical. And he points maybe a finger, you crucified him. Not speaking figuratively, he's saying, you, I know you, I remember you, I was there, I saw you. You crucified him. So it's very specific. He also quotes a lot of scripture. He quotes huge portions of the Old Testament, apparently from memory. So the fishermen had been busy. He had been reading and memorizing the Bible. It's not like he pulled out the scroll of Joel here. That's a big giant scroll. They didn't have Bibles like we have now. Well, I have to open this. Someone help me open Joel. No, he just, from his heart, quoted scripture. See, that was his audience. They were people that knew scripture. They were Jewish people in Jerusalem for Pentecost. And he spoke to them in a way they would understand. So when you're sharing your faith, get to know the person you're speaking to. The other day, a friend of mine named Larry, who has recently committed his life to the Lord and is filled with passion. He texted me and said, I have a friend that I think is really close to coming to the Lord. Will you meet with him? I said, sure. So we got together for coffee and Larry starts sharing his testimony. And it was like a textbook case on how to share your own story. Perfect. Just talked about what Christ had done in his life, how the Lord had changed his life. So his friend was there, and I started asking his friend some questions. And his friend said some things, obviously, I wouldn't agree with. I just listen, ask more questions, listen some more. And then I started bringing the message of the gospel, and Larry sort of set it up. It was like we're playing volleyball. Larry got the ball there, and I spiked it, right? Easiest thing I've ever done. It wasn't even hard. Well, the guy actually says to me, could you like give me some points on how I can become a Christian? Yes, I can. So we prayed right there and he accepted Christ. So, but here's the reason. It's taking time to listen. When I talk to people, I don't pull a pulpit out and stand behind a pulpit. Just sit and talk to them. Get to know them. You know, care about them. Listen, people don't care how much you know until they know how much you care. Take time with people. Peter did that. And then he gave them the gospel. I think his message was effective because it was scriptural. He quoted the scripture, and this is something to remember. Even though people don't believe in the Bible, don't let that stop you from quoting it anyway. There's power in the Word of God. It has built-in power. Isaiah 55:10, God says, as the rain comes down from heaven and the snow comes down, so shall my word be that goes forth from my mouth. It will not return to me void. It will accomplish what I please. It will prosper in the thing in which I send it. The word has power. And sometimes you'll share it and a person will say, I don't believe that. I don't accept that. Share it anyway. Sometimes people say, well, don't quote the Bible to me. I don't believe in the Bible. Should you stop quoting the Bible? No, because it's a sword of the Spirit. Use the sword. If someone said to you and you're holding a sword, I don't believe that sword is sharp. Really? Check this out. No, I'm speaking figuratively. You understand, right? Okay. We don't mean literal swords, but we do mean the Word of God, the sword of the Spirit. So when we quote it, I found that sometimes scriptures are like time bombs that detonate later. They act like they don't care, but then 3 o'clock in the morning, they wake up and that verse is in their head. Because God's word will not return void. It will prosper in the place you send it. So learn the word of God. Memorize the word of God. Quote the word of God.
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0: You know, I've heard people describe a trip to Israel as seeing the Bible actually come to life. Hey, everybody, Greg Laurie. And I've been to Israel many times, and I've led a lot of tours, and I have to say that's absolutely true. Listen, when you're walking on the same stones that Jesus himself walked on, well, that's something that's enriching to your faith. It's not just a travel experience, it actually energizes and enhances your study of the Bible. Think of it this way. It's a vacation with a purpose. And we're going to be taking a tour of Israel April 6th to 15, 2027. 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
0: Here's another point. The message of Peter was effective because it was Christ-centered. It was Christ-centered. Acts 2:22, he says, Jesus of Nazareth. Acts 2:32, this man, speaking of Jesus. Acts 2:36, God made this Jesus whom you crucified, both Lord and Christ. And then he spoke of the crucifixion of Jesus Christ. And no matter what you're talking about, you got to bring it back to the cross. Listen to this. Sometimes in our attempts to cross over, we don't bring the cross over. Paul says, I don't want to know anything else among you except Jesus Christ and him crucified. I was doing an interview the other day about our crusade, and I was asked the question, what are you going to speak on this year? I said, pretty much the same thing I've been speaking on for 30 years, okay? I'll be honest with you. I mean, I'll have a theme, I'll have some opening remarks, but ultimately, you know where I'm headed. And I say that without apology. I'm going to talk about the life, death, and resurrection of Jesus Christ, because that's where the power is. That's the power. There is distinct power in the simple message of the life, death, and resurrection of Jesus. That's why Paul says the gospel is the power of God unto salvation. Here's another point. Peter's message was effective because he called sin, sin, and told them to repent. And let me define what sin is. Sin is crossing a line. Sin is falling short of a standard that God has set for humanity, which is perfection. We've all sinned, so we have to understand the bad news before we can fully appreciate the good news. We have to call sin, sin. Sometimes we're afraid to say it, and then we need to tell them to repent. Sometimes preachers are afraid to use the word repent. We can't omit it from our verbiage. It's in the Bible, and it's necessary to come to Christ. Look at what Peter says, verse 38. He said, repent. Let every one of you be baptized in the name of Jesus Christ. I think we've backed away from this in many ways. I read a new survey. It reveals a shocking statistic about young Christians. The survey says, quote, more than 60% of born-again Christians between the ages of 18 and 39 believe that Jesus, Buddha, and Muhammad are all equal in regards to a path to salvation. Okay, here's what that tells me. It tells me that more than 60% of born-again Christians have not really read their Bibles. Or more than 60% of those who think they are born-again Christians believe this. But if you're a born-again Christian, you cannot believe that Buddha and Muhammad are equal to Jesus in getting you to heaven. You cannot believe that. Well, think about it logically. If that was true, that all roads would get you to heaven, why would God send his son to suffer and die on a cross? But he did, because there was no other way to satisfy his righteous demands. You see, Jesus was not just a good man. He wasn't a guru. He wasn't a prophet. He was the God-man. He was God becoming a man and walking among us. God had a face. God had skin on. God sent his son to die in our place so we could be forgiven of our sins. And Jesus said it so clearly, John 14:6. You know it. Say it with me. I am the way, the truth, and the life, and no man comes to the Father but by me. Now listen to this. This message was effective because Peter went for a decision. One of the reasons we don't evangelize is because of a fear of failure. But maybe another reason we don't evangelize is because we have a fear of success. Like, well, what do I do now? I remember I was in Alaska years ago with Franklin Graham. He's a great fisherman. And outdoorsman, I'm not. I'm from California. And, you know, he goes out and hunts, and we were out fishing for salmon. I'd never done that before, so I

out and hunts, and we were out fishing for salmon. I'd never done that before, so I got a salmon. I was very excited. Look at the salmon. I said, will you clean it for me? He's like, no. Clean it yourself. Hey, where's the soap and water? No. No, you're going to gut it. You're going to clean it. Ew, no. You want to eat the salmon? Yes. I'll show you how to do it. And that's what he did. See, it's like, you know, you love the idea of doing it, but oh, wow, I caught one. Now what do I do? Okay. I'm not suggesting we gut new believers. I'm just, this analogy, I've never used it this way, and it broke down very quickly, didn't it? But I think you get the idea, right? Like, what do I do now? Oh, I caught it. Now what do I do? Now, you have a new believer in your life. I think it's really exciting when a new believer says, I don't know what that means. Can you explain it? You're like, yeah, I can. And as you explain it, it re-excites you. Because sometimes we take these things for granted, don't we? Well, let me tell you about this. And as you're telling them what the Bible teaches about a given subject, it suddenly is re-energizing you. It's exciting you. It's reviving you. That's why we need to do it. That's part of the Great Commission, evangelizing and discipling. My last point, the Holy Spirit will do His part. Just make sure you do yours. The Holy Spirit will do His part. Just make sure you do yours. It's not your job to convert people. It's not my job. I've never converted anyone, and I never will. The work of conversion is done by the Lord. We read in Jesus said in John 6:44, no man comes unless the Father draws him. My job is not conversion. My job is proclamation. My job is to share the truth and ask the Holy Spirit to do His work in the person's life. Well, obviously, the work was done in their life. Look at verse 37. They were cut to the heart. The word cut means to stab. It speaks of something sudden and unexpected. That is the conviction of the Holy Spirit. So let me review what we've said. Number one, know your listener. Number two, adapt to this situation. Thirdly, quote Scripture. Then call sin and tell them to repent. Ask them if they want to accept Christ. And then conversion is God's work. You do the proclamation. Here's an acronym I shared with you before. I'll share it again. BLAST, B-L-A-S-T, a way to remember how to share your faith. B, build a bridge. Start your conversation by building a bridge to your listener. You don't have to necessarily start by preaching at them. Build the bridge. L, listen. Get to know them. Take an interest in them. Again, people don't care how much you know until they know how much you care. A, ask questions. I'm wanting to know more about you. What you think about this? What you think about that? S, share your testimony. That's your bridge. One of the most effective bridges to start the conversation. You walk over it telling them what Christ has done for you. And then finally, T, tell them about Jesus. We put these principles in practice. We'll see people come to Christ. Maybe there's somebody here that has joined us and you don't have Christ living in your life. You don't know if your sin is forgiven. So, as I said to that guy yesterday, do you want your sin forgiven? Do you want to know that when you die, you will go to heaven? Do you want to fill that hole in your heart? Do you want your sin forgiven and your guilt removed? Let's all bow our heads. Father, thank you for your word to us. Thank you for the truth of it. And I pray for any that have joined us, wherever they are. If they don't know you yet, if Jesus Christ is not living in their heart, our prayer is that your Holy Spirit will work on them now. Show them their need for you and draw them to yourself, we pray.

0: org. 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You know, Pastor Greg, when we start reading social media, we can get swept away with it. One thing leads to another, yes. And that leads to another. And before we know it, an hour has passed by.
1: Yeah.
0: They call that doom scrolling.
1: Mm-hmm.
0: Very appropriate. I've had the same thing happen with the Bible, though. You know, you start reading and you get involved in it, especially, you know, one of the Old Testament stories, like one of my favorites is Joseph.
1: Yes.
0: And all the twists and turns in that
1: yeah.
0: story. You just get swept up in it. What do you think the term would be, you know, the opposite of doom scrolling when you get swept up in God's word?
1: Wow. What would that be? That's a great question. Maybe we would call going through scripture in the same way as hope scrolling. I mean, think about how you feel yeah. after you've doom scrolled. You feel like, yeah. what a waste of time. What did I learn? Nothing. Maybe you even got drugged down a little bit. But how do you feel after you read the word of God? You feel helped. You feel hopeful. You feel encouraged. Mm. And you have your mm-hmm. eyes on things above. This is the thing. Every day, every Christian should open up the Bible and read it. This is an essential to spiritual growth. You never get beyond it. You never outgrow it. And God will make his word fresh and new to you each and every day. As the psalmist said, your mercies are new every morning, but you got to open it. Nothing's going to happen if you don't open your Bible. Well, this is one of the things that I talk about in my new book, What Every Growing Christian Needs to Know. I also have chapters on the importance of prayer, how to pray effectively, why being in church is so vital for your spiritual growth, how to share your faith effectively, and much more. But we want to send you this book that will encourage you to continue on in your spiritual growth, because the moment you're not progressing, you can begin to regress. Someone said once, quote, the Christian life is like a grease pole. You're either climbing or slipping, end quote. So you want to constantly be learning and developing and flourishing as a follower of Jesus Christ. 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
0: 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Well, Pastor Greg, getting back to the way you closed your message, you spoke of how someone can accept God's offer of eternal life.
1: That's right.
0: Could you help the person who wants to do that right now?
1: Yes, I'd be delighted to. This can be the moment where you change your eternal address, literally, from hell to heaven. I'll pray a simple prayer, and I would just ask you to pray this prayer out loud if you like. After me, just pray these words. Lord Jesus, I know that I'm a sinner, but I know that you're the Savior who died on the cross for me and rose again from the dead. Jesus, I choose to follow you from this moment forward. In your name I pray. Amen. I know. It's such a simple, short prayer. But you just called on the name of the Lord. And you know what? He heard that prayer. And if you meant that prayer in your heart, he answered that prayer. Now let me help you to get started on the right foot in your new life in Jesus Christ. The greatest adventure awaits you, the life of walking with God. I want to send you what we call a New Believers Pack that includes a New Believers Bible and a whole lot more. And let me be the first to say to you, congratulations. And welcome to the family of God.
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11: This is John Fuller with a friendly reminder to please let us know the call letters of this great radio station when you get in touch.
12: That's what parents will do. Oh, you shouldn't feel that way. You know, you should feel good about yourself. Yeah. You shouldn't be upset. You immediately told me you don't understand.
11: That's Sue Acuna talking about middle schoolers and their need to feel understood. She's with us today on Focus on the Family with Jim Daly, along with her friend and co-author Cynthia Tobias, and they'll give you an inside look at the perspective of your middle school children. Thanks for joining us. I'm John Fuller.
13: If you've ever wondered whether you're doing this whole middle school parenting correctly, you probably throw that out the window, right? Correct. Middle school is a challenge for the student, the child, and the parent. Mm-hmm. I mean, it's just an odd time where everything's changing. Bodies are changing, perspectives, independence is growing in that little one. They're not following you around the house saying, Mommy, what is this? Daddy, what is that? Right? And the joyful time of parenting when the kids are just right there and everything is bliss. Junior high tends to bring on some stress. And you know what? Here at Focus on the Family, we want to be here for you. We have caring Christian counselors to help you with those parenting questions. Is my child in a bad spot, a good spot, whatever? Take advantage of that. It's all free. We also have a great new age and stage program where you can sign up your child's birthdays, and we will send you weekly information to help you better understand what your child 0 to 18 is going through. And really, that was born out of my experience as a parent and the pediatrician giving me a list of what the terrible twos were going to look like. Mm-hmm. And Focus now has that kind of capacity to give you insight into the twos, the fours, the nines, all the way through up to 18. So take advantage of that. Today's guests are experts on the impact of the transition into the middle school years, and they're going to help equip you, if you're living that dream, to help equip you to do that job as best as you can.
11: Mm-hmm. Yeah, and Cynthia Tobias and Sue Acuna are moms of now adult children, and they're both former teachers. And we're talking about a book they've written called Middle School, The Inside Story, What Kids Tell Us But Don't Tell You. It's a terrific resource, and we have it here at the ministry.
13: Sue and Cynthia, welcome to Focus on the Family. Welcome back.
6: Thank you. Great to be here.
13: Sue, you were that middle school teacher. Most people, most adults, I think, when they hear that you chose to be a middle school teacher, we're like, what's wrong with you?
12: I get blessed so many times by strangers when I say, oh, I taught eighth grade.
13: And how many times do people respond with,
12: bless
13: why?
12: You. Yeah, or I couldn't do it. Or, I couldn't do your job.
13: That's a window into the whole attitude from the adults. What is going on there with middle school kids and their parents that you're going, buckle up?
12: Middle school kids come across as totally self-centered and moody and just difficult to deal with. And we talk about the bubble. The bubble is when they really are a little self-centered because so much is changing that they're focused totally on what they're thinking and feeling and how they look. But they really are considerate young people. They just need a little reminding. So when you walk up to a group and they don't get out of your way, if you say, excuse me, can I get through? They'll look surprised and say, oh, sorry. Most of the time.
13: Cynthia, that's a great point because I think our anticipation as both parents and adults is that the kids are unruly, they're not respectful at that age. But sometimes it's as simple as treating others the way you want to be treated, right?
6: And you know, the interesting thing is I was thinking, oh boy, middle schoolers, I love high school, but middle schoolers, no. But you know, we ended up working with not only Sue's class, but about 300 middle schoolers, including a whole group here at Focus from some of the schools around. And I just fell in love with them. I thought, oh my goodness, when you really stop and ask them questions or you talk to them and they realize, so I'm not weird, right? That's the, and the funny thing was, Sue, at the end when we put the book together, and at her class, she said, hey guys, it's time for the book to come out, and you'll be able to show your mom and dad and friends what you said. And they went, what did they say?
12: They said, don't tell my mom that I said that.
13: You did listed me as a mysterious anonymous
12: because
13: name.
12: Because it's full of stories, right, quotes right from the kids.
13: Well, and you say these are things that the kids told you but won't tell the parents.
12: Right.
13: I mean, that's the subtitle of your book,
12: and
13: basically.
12: And that sounds a little dark, but it's really just things that they're feeling.
13: You know, I do want to make sure to cover this, Cynthia. The changes that are occurring for that, we hit on some of those changes, physical changes, but attitude changes, really the thing that we're drilling into. What does that specifically look like with junior high? And then as parents, what do we need to do to help that a little bit? You touched on that, like feeling insecure is common. I mean, do you remember that, John?
11: No, terribly. Yeah.
13: Boys have that a certain way. Girls have it a different way, and we'll get into that. But just broadly, you know, what do parents need to expect from the attitude of their junior high kid?
6: One of the parents at one of our meetings said, I don't understand my daughter. She's so self-centered. She's always looking in the mirror. She doesn't even know who she is, and she's just all about her. And we said, well, she doesn't understand the person in the mirror either. She's going through all these changes so rapidly, and the parent's thinking, oh, for heaven's sake, just do this. Yeah. But the more you talk to your middle schooler, sometimes the more you realize they don't understand this either. I mean, remember, they overnight in 24 hours, their hands and feet can grow an inch. And
13: wow.
6: So when they wake up, they could fall out of bed.
13: Yeah.
6: They could stumble. They could be clumsy. And how do they react to it? They're embarrassed. They're horrified.
13: Yeah.
6: And so it was reassuring to the parents and to the kids to say, this is normal. Really?
13: Yeah.
6: No, really, this is normal.
13: And that's a good thing, yeah. What is kind of the normal range of things? Sue, what are the three things middle schoolers want from their relationship with their parents?
12: To be listened to be taken seriously, and to be understood.
13: I didn't say in your marriage.
12: Right?
13: Universal. Man, it sounds the same.
12: When we would talk to parents, we would see it. married couples look at each other going, same. Yeah, same.
13: That's so true. And why do we as parents lose perspective on that or never gain perspective to know these are the basic human requirements to be listened to be understood, to be taken seriously? A lot of parents at that age of their parenting with junior hires, they're not showing their children are serious enough to take seriously.
12: And it starts when they're little, and you made all their decisions for them, right? What they were going to eat, when they were going to go to bed, what they were going to wear. And somewhere along the way, you have to start letting that go. And when they get to be earlier than you think, we had a parent of a 10-year-old who said, I figure I've got 3 good years left. And we laughed because it can start as early as 9 or 10 or 11. Suddenly, they want more autonomy. They want more independence. And if you've kind of eased into that, you'll have a better time.
13: Yeah.
12: But if at 11 years old, you're still making their lunch and cleaning their room, then it's going to be a much tougher transition.
13: Real basic tenet for parenting in that regard is the goal is to raise an adult, not to raise an adult who acts like a child.
12: Work yourself out of a job.
13: But that's really a huge difference. Mm-hmm. And it should start just at the 5th, 6th grade time period, certainly into 7th and 8th grade, mm-hmm. that they can have more responsibility, that they're responsible for those responsibilities, right?
12: In the Bible, children became adults at 13 years old. And yeah. I think 13-year-olds today still feel that sense of, I'm much more closer to adulthood yeah. than childhood.
13: Which is a good feeling. It builds confidence. It does so much for them to know that they're trusted and respected, hopefully. Cynthia, middle schoolers tend to start to prioritize friendships. You mentioned that. They're not only looking at the mirror themselves, but I think they're asking themselves the question, you know, am I acceptable to my peer group? Am I pretty enough for my peer group? Am I strong enough, masculine enough? Do I have muscles yet? You know, all those things are occurring when they look into the mirror, but they're one of their core things at that age is their friendship group and acceptance into that group. Share some tips for keeping up with for the parents to keep up with their friends, their kids' friends. That could be intimidating for parents.
6: I was, because the self-esteem is a real issue. And I was teaching a 9th grade class years ago, and this one girl was just, she was so miserable all the time. And she said, I'm not pretty, I'm not acceptable. And so I asked her to stay after class one day. And I came and I said, I'm going to show you something I never show anybody. This is my 7th grade picture. And she looked at it, she goes, oh, but you're so pretty now. And I said, and you're going to be even prettier. This is a stage. This is what you mature into. But you've got to believe in yourself. And we all go through these awkward stages. God doesn't think we're ugly. And we're going to mature into what he wants us to be.
13: If anybody's doubting that, just remember your first license picture at 16 or whatever it was.
6: Yeah, go back and look at
13: it. Who shows that anymore, right? It's like, that's what I look like at 16? But it's so true. Many middle schoolers spend a lot of time with online friends and screen time, etc. And we talk a lot about that. There's so many shows. If you're struggling in that element of your parenting, just look at the archive, get the app, Call Focus will help you with some very specific points there. But how can parents set boundaries for their children and screen time?
12: I think what's different today is most kids have smartphones and they have access to internet and data all day. Mm-hmm. Imagine if you walked out your front door every day and there were people standing there watching you who are rating your looks and your speech and the words you use. And that's what's happening to kids. First thing they do is jump on Instagram or Snapchat and see how people think about what they've said or what they wear. And it's so intimidating.
13: You know, this is a really good point. And I think for parents, this is an important place to stop and just think about this for a minute. Yeah, I'm reminded of banks, how they train bankers to know counterfeit money. It's not by letting them feel counterfeit money. They feel real money all day long. And they get them used to what that paper is like, what the ink looks like. And generally, a bank employee can tell the difference because when a fraudulent bill comes in, it's different. I think in the parenting structure here, we can put a lot of boundaries up. We don't want you to do this. We don't want you to do that. But you almost have to fill the bucket of what is true in their identity. People are going to judge you online. People are going to say horrible things to you. And have that dialogue with your child. But you are made for something much bigger than that. What do they know? You have to anticipate building their emotional stability by having open dialogue with them, right?
12: Yes, and you have to listen to what they're saying and not just say, oh, ignore them. You are beautiful. I've always thought you're beautiful. That immediately shuts down communication.
13: How do you do that? How do you say, tell me what your friends are saying? Yeah, what do you say?
12: You listen first. And especially the first time they come to you, because when they're young and they're first getting on social media, they will be upset and they might come to you and say, she said that my dress was ugly. And instead of just disagreeing, you listen and say something back. Did you think it was ugly, or why do you think she said that? And just let them share all those feelings first, so then you validated their feelings.
13: Maybe even, why is it important what she thinks?
12: Mm-hmm.
13: Those kinds of questions, you know, but not in a judgmental way, more like an information.
12: Yeah.
6: And questions is a key point, because we have a tendency, because we've been used to telling them what to do, we just issue orders, we issue edicts, we tell them what to do, which doesn't help.
12: Yeah. Or we tell them what to feel.
6: Or what
12: this
6: to feel.
12: This is a big thing with middle schoolers. My parents taught me how to feel.
6: Why do you think that is hard for you? What do you think would make it easier for you?
13: Mm.
6: And those kind of questions are less threatening, and they encourage more conversation.
12: Mm. But if you go too far, it's badgering. So.
11: Yeah. And you said your parents told you what to feel?
12: That's what parents will do. Oh, you shouldn't feel that way. You know, you should feel good about yourself.
11: Yeah.
12: You shouldn't be upset.
11: Mm.
12: You immediately told me you don't understand.
11: Yeah.
13: Wow. Yeah, that would be a normal parenting approach.
12: I want you to feel happy.
13: You think you're doing the right thing.
12: Yeah.
13: Yeah, but listen.
11: This is Focus on the Family with Jim Daly, and our guests today are Sue Acuna and Cynthia Tobias, talking about their terrific book, Middle School, The Inside Story, and the subtitle, as Jim noted, really says it all, What Kids Tell Us But Don't Tell You. So the research these two ladies have gathered and built upon is really priceless, and you'll benefit from this book in so many practical ways. 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
13: Let me press on this a little bit, because I want to make sure parents are getting this. How can parents show compassion for the anxieties that middle schoolers are experiencing, or the pain they're experiencing? And I think there would be some gender effect here, because I'm just thinking of dads. You know, we always say, yeah, just get up, don't cry, don't touch it. I mean, weird things. Where do we get these things? You know, when your son or daughter falls and skins their knee. The same is true emotionally. It'll be better, because we've got the benefit of living more years, and we know the pimple on our face is not the end of all time. But if we're too dismissive with that, we're doing equal harm to a degree. So we have to really hear that. But in that space of the anxieties they're feeling, I'm talking about emotional issues more than physical appearance. How do we back up and be very careful to say the right thing in that moment?
6: One of the things that really made this book strong, I think, is we talked to the kids themselves, and we'd ask them, you know, like, what's your biggest fear? And they'd give us, oh, you know, losing a parent and all the standard stuff. And then we'd say, yeah, but what really do you fear? And we would kind of drill in, and when they felt safe, they would say, well, and almost unanimously, they said, the fear of looking stupid, no matter what.
13: Yeah.
6: And one of the reasons that kids want to read this book, want their parents to read this book, I've heard them at the book table, like, Mom, you need to read this book. Get this book. They feel like their parents just haven't gotten anything, that they don't know. And the kid can't tell them, because they don't know either. And so we call it What They Tell Us But Don't Tell You, because they felt safe, they felt understood, they felt comfortable. And that's why they were very honest about a lot. All the quotes in there are just fresh and honest.
12: I find it interesting that parents say, my kid never tells me anything. And the kids say, my parents never listen to me.
13: Yeah.
12: Which tells you there's a communication breakdown. And you know, there's a line from the musical Hamilton where they say, talk less, smile more.
13: Yeah.
12: Just a smile and a nod. John's over there smiling and nodding as I'm talking, which encourages me to keep talking.
13: Yeah. That's so true. Let's move into the signs of bullying that we as parents need to be aware of. This seems to be, especially cyberbullying now, which was something unheard of 20 years ago. We didn't have to deal with that. We just had to deal literally with the bully at school that was picking on me. What are those signs that a child will exhibit in junior high, particularly?
12: I think the most obvious one is a sudden change in tastes. They no longer want to watch those movies or wear those clothes. course, looking depressed is a sure sign. But when something that gave them joy has always given them joy, and suddenly they don't want to do it anymore, yeah, odds are pretty good someone has criticized them for that.
13: Anything to add to that, Cynthia? I mean, that's...
6: Well, again, it's how you approach them, too, to say, that's not okay. You better not do that. I know what you're doing, and it's again, back to the questions, and you're saying... Do you think that might hurt somebody's feelings?
13: Yeah.
6: Are you being careful of how you're saying it?
13: Or if you're the recipient of it, how do you manage that? That has all kinds of shades to it because it's, you know, bullying comes in all
12: forms. And it's embarrassing to admit.
13: Yeah.
12: It's hard to get a
13: you're
12: child the victim. To admit.
13: And people don't, you know, understandably, people don't want to be the victim. Describe ways to help middle schoolers develop their identity. We talk a lot about this in the Christian community because there's such an onslaught with a variety of ideologies coming at them at a very young age now. So junior high, public schools, you're already going to get quite a bit of the LGBT belief and you know, indoctrination. So we talk quite frequently about how you build into your child their identity in Christ, that you're made in his image, that he has a plan for your life, that your commitment to him is paramount for eternal life. What does it mean to accept Christ, etc.? Those are all image building. What do you recommend, especially in junior high, when they may have questions, they're not sure if their parents' faith is real, they haven't had that encounter with the Lord maybe in a powerful way. So what do you do to build their identity?
6: You focus on their strengths and reinforce the strengths. And one of the things that impressed me that Sue talked about was she told her kids, God's not afraid of your questions.
13: That's good.
12: Or your anger.
6: Or your anger, yeah.
13: Yeah, which and is so good.
6: So don't be thinking that something's wrong with me and I'm going to go to hell or I'm going to be a terrible person. You can ask God. And sometimes you don't want to ask your parents because they're going to think badly of you.
13: Mm-hmm.
6: But you can ask God. And I really think that it's important that you have a daily time of devotion, even if it's brief, that you keep and never skip the prayers at grace. And
12: ask, what can I pray about for you today? What's going on? What can
13: I
12: pray about as a parent?
13: Yeah, it's good.
12: And parents need to not panic.
13: Yeah.
12: The first time a child says, I'm not sure I believe in God anymore. Well, don't panic because then you'll do what they call going off on them.
13: Right.
12: Where'd you get that idea? Why is that wrong? It's such a... We just keep coming back to it, but listen openly.
13: Yeah, that's good. And, you know, when you look at the research, this becomes one of the core things that when those junior hires become 20-somethings and 30-somethings, they'll look back and say, my parents either did or did not do a good job of helping me form my identity. So this is one not to be sloppy with.
12: And try not to make it all about church.
13: Right.
12: Make it more about faith.
13: Right. Yeah. Faith in Christ, etc. All right. Another really sensitive question. Junior high is the time when you start noticing the opposite sex typically. Like you're looking at girls going, they're really pretty. Girls are looking at boys going, he's kind of cute. So as a parent, again, what are some good guidelines when it comes to these relationships? The junior high dance. Let's just start there.
12: I think it's good to have a discussion when they're a little bit younger, what's going to be allowed and at what age. And there are parents who still will make that rule. You're not going out on an actual date until you're 16.
13: Right.
12: But then there are parents who think it's cute to drop off their two 12-year-olds at the movie and leave them unsupervised. So I think you need to be vigilant. Have a sense of humor. That will get you a long,
13: long
12: way.
6: Yeah. The old nice try. That's not going to happen. You know, you lighten it up just a little.
12: Or the dad who says you're not going out of the house till you're 30. Well, you know, kids know that he's just kidding, but he is letting them know. We'll have some rules.
13: And managing those appetites are critical. It's starting right there. Mm-hmm. That's the age at which those appetites begin to form, and you need to, as a parent, I think, help shape what is good and godly character and then what is beyond the pale of the right decision, right? And those are all delicate discussions. And I would say they're really based on your relationship with your child.
12: And maybe you're not the one, again, as Cynthia said, maybe you're not the one to talk to them about it. Maybe the youth pastor or a favorite aunt or uncle, maybe there's someone else they're more comfortable talking with.
13: That they're more comfortable talking with.
6: I know one of my sons, at one point when I started to talk, no, don't mind.
12: And mine were more willing to talk to me. I had three sons. They wanted to talk to me more than dad because dad would just get flustered.
13: Yeah.
12: But I had one who'd get in the car and turn off the radio and say, we need to have some girl talk. And he would ask me about something.
13: Oh, wow.
12: Or something.
13: But that's really good. That's a great sign that he was comfortable enough to bring those
12: questions.
13: But when
12: you talk with boys, you don't want to sit down with a cup of coffee across the table.
6: No.
12: You want to Be on the move. Shoot baskets. Play a game. Play Legos. Be on the move.
14: That's true. Yep. Let me ask you, how can parents influence their middle schoolers to embrace their values, their faith? This is like the biggest concern. And now you read so much research from Barna and others that so many teens and 20-somethings are walking away from the faith. And so now we are generating this out of fear that our young people, that our children aren't going to embrace the faith. So how do we lay the right breadcrumbs, not in a manipulative way, but in a way that we get there together?
12: And I think they're very sensitive to hypocrisy. So make sure you're modeling the values that you want them to live.
14: Exactly.
12: And then point out maybe when you're not, be ready to ask for forgiveness. Yeah. But again, listen to what they're saying. Monitor what they're watching. It's hard because there's so much out there on social media. Again, voices that they're hearing. Make sure that they're hearing your voice just as strongly.
14: That's a good measure.
6: The kids said to us, you know, we don't want to ask our parents any questions. We're afraid to ask about where it is in the Bible or that kind of stuff because they're going to think that we're doubting and that we're, you know, going back on our faith. And so they needed the assurance.
11: Along this line, you had a story in the book about a young man you called Jack and kind of his story of faith. I wonder if you could tell us about that.
6: Jack, my husband, this is part of his testimony. In 7th and 8th grade, he just decided, I don't believe in I just believe in evolution. I don't believe in creation because and so he didn't have any real basis for it. He went for years. And he finally got converted at 16 by the Youth for Christ that gave Pretty Girls and Donuts. And then.
11: I'm sorry, was that a planned event, Pretty Girls and Donuts?
12: Oh, maybe.
6: Oh, absolutely. I think it must have been because then he discovered when the youth leader started speaking and goes, oh, that's not what I thought it was. Because, you know, when you're a kid, you're 7th and 8th grade. He said, I just made these big assumptions and I never asked anybody. And so Pretty Girls and Donuts is not the only way, but be sure you have a good enough relationship. He said, my parents, we never talked about it. And think of the years that he could have had back if he could have just talked to his parents or someone.
14: Yeah. You know, one of the things that you need to do, I think, as a parent, is to encourage your child to ask hard questions, not to run away from those, and maybe even to share some of the hard questions you have not yet resolved yourself as an adult. That seems to allow the child an exhale that it's okay, I'm not broken because I have these questions or these doubts. But how do you do that, Sue? How do you do that to where it encourages the child in their faith journey, not discourages them?
12: I used to tell my students that I had a book of questions to ask God when I get to heaven, things that I don't understand. But it's also good to be able to say, let's check out the Bible for that. You know, you can go to Google and say, what's a good scripture about doubting my faith or about cruelty in the world?
14: Yeah. I mean, those are good things to take on. The fact that you said earlier, Cynthia, God can manage that emotion as well as those intellectual questions that we may not have answered yet.
12: But again, don't shut them down.
14: Yeah. Okay. Encourage it. I mean, I would think even identifying with, you know, it's such a good question. I've had that question for years, and I don't know that I have a good answer yet. Right?
12: All the time.
14: Yep. And now you're showing the respect that you talked about earlier and hearing them, so you're listening, so you're doing the things that you said in the beginning.
12: And even say that frustrates me too.
14: Yeah.
12: When you're talking about grace, grace is for everybody no matter what. And you can say it doesn't seem fair to me either. If I live a good life and you don't, God forgives both of us equally.
14: Yeah.
12: And frustrates me.
6: Frankly, this is one of the greatest appeals of this book. In my mind, we didn't even maybe anticipate. The kids want not only to read it, but they say, Mom, you need to read this book. Because they want them to know, but they don't know how to put it in words. And the book talks to them.
14: Yeah. I mean, this is the way it should be. So, man, you've covered a lot. There's a lot we didn't get to. Mm-hmm. Let's come back next time and continue to chat if we can do that. And for the listeners, I hope you feel encouraged not only to get through the middle school years, but to make the most of them. It's really laying the foundation for your future adult relationship, right? And I want to recommend you get a copy of Cynthia and Sue's book, Middle School, The Inside Story, What Kids Tell Us But Don't Tell You, published with Focus on the Family, which is nice. It will equip you with strategies to help your child succeed at school, at home, and in relationships, which is the goal of most parents. Mm-hmm. And when you make a monthly pledge of any amount, man, that is a great way to support the ministry. We are listener supported. When you do that, it just evens out the budget for the year, and we'll send you a copy of the book as our way of saying thank you for your support. And in fact, we just had a listener who wrote this. I was struggling with negativity about my parenting skills and worrying about doing things wrong. I think that's many parents. Mm-hmm. But your podcast gave me hope that I can be a good parent, and that's good. They didn't say perfect. A good parent. And I don't know what I would do without your parenting tips. You give me hope each and every day. That is beautiful. That's the goal. Why not be a part of that ministry?
11: 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I'm John Fuller, inviting you back as we continue the conversation and once again help you and your family thrive in Christ.

Pastor Greg Laurie with an important prayer. And if you'd like to make a change in your relationship with the Lord, Pastor Greg will come back in just a moment to help you do that before we wrap up today here on A New Beginning. 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
1: 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I'm Bob Shaw. Yesterday, my wife Sherry and I celebrated our 35th wedding anniversary, and they said it wouldn't last. No. We've had our ups and downs, believe me. We've had our peaks and valleys, but trusting in God has gotten us through so much. Milestones are funny. We celebrate the day we arrive, but the milestone really represents all the ordinary days that come before it. The days nobody applauded, the small choices, the faithfulness, and maybe you're celebrating a milestone of your own, or maybe you're still in the middle of the journey. Don't underestimate today's regular, ordinary step, because one day it might become part of something worth celebrating. It's one step at a time, yeah? Dr. Tony Evans looks at the closing chapter of Genesis, where forgiveness, faith, and God's promises all come together. Next on The Alternative.
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5: Sometimes it looks like God has your life idling in neutral. 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
6: 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When you place an online order, you often get to choose how fast you want delivery. Well, today, Dr. Evans explains why that isn't the case when we pray. Let's join him as he talks about how to wait for God's perfect timing.
5: If the truth be told, and we were being totally honest, most of us don't like waiting, particularly if we're waiting for something to change or something to get better. Waiting can be a very frustrating experience. Have you ever been at a red light that won't change? It means you're stuck there. Things aren't letting you go forward. Maybe you've been in a doctor's office and they just keep calling everybody's name but yours. You ever been on the phone and they tell you to hold the line and play music? And the music goes on and on and on. And your question is, what's taking so long? Sometimes it looks like God has your life idling in neutral. The motor is running, but the wheels aren't turning. Often it seems like God is never in a hurry when we are. We call on him and he doesn't seem to want to answer. Many of us are like Habakkuk, chapter 1, verse 2. When he cries out, how long, O Lord, how long? Do I have to call on you and you do not answer? You're not answering me and you're not giving me any information. And if the truth be told, in your private moments, sometimes the thought of bailing out on God crosses your mind. If we stop playing the Christian game, you feel bad for thinking it. You don't want to think it. You wish you didn't think it, but you thunk it. It's crossed the mind. Maybe this thing isn't real, because I'm not hearing anything. Like the pilot was flying the plane. He had four engines. One engine went out. The second engine went out. The third engine went out. The fourth engine went out. So the pilot put on his parachute, went to the exit, looked back at the people, and said, "Folks, don't worry, I'm just going to get some help." Because sometimes it feels like God has bailed out on you. And he's left you to fly by yourself. And if not that, he's got you in a holding pattern. You've been in a plane with a holding pattern. They just going in circles. And nothing ever lands. The unfulfilled dreams. And yet, over and over and over and over and over again in the Bible, we're told to wait on the Lord. For example, the psalmist says in Psalm 130, one of dozens and dozens of examples, verses 5 and 6. "I wait for the Lord. My soul does wait. In his word do I hope. My soul waits for the Lord." He says in Psalm 27, one of the great verses about waiting on God, in verses 13 and 14, "I would have despaired unless I had believed that I would see the goodness of the Lord in the land of the living." Wait for the Lord. "Be strong and let your heart take courage." Yes, wait for the Lord. In Lamentations chapter 3, verses 25 and 26, he says, "God is good to those who wait for him, who seek him." Wait for the Lord. Over and over. What does it mean to wait for the Lord? Does it mean to sit in a rocking chair and hope something better happens at some day? What does wait on the Lord mean? Particularly when you have been waiting and you have heard nothing. Let me give you the definition of waiting on the Lord. Waiting on the Lord biblically means to not go outside of God to resolve your issue. There is the temptation when you are waiting on God to intervene in your circumstance and he is taking his time, not talking to you, to take care of it yourself outside of his revealed will. And so you stop waiting on the Lord and you take matters into your own hands. James chapter 5 talks about this a little bit when James says in verse 7, "Therefore be patient, brethren, until the coming," that is the divine intervention of the Lord. "The farmer waits for the precious produce of the soil, being patient about it until it gets the early and late rains. You too be patient. Strengthen your heart for the coming," that is the intervention of the Lord, "is near. Do not complain, brethren, against one another, so that you yourselves may not be judged. Behold, the judge is standing right at the door. As an example, brethren, of suffering and patience, take the prophets who spoke in the name of the Lord. We count those blessed who endured. You have heard of the endurance of Job, having seen the outcome of the Lord's dealing, that the Lord is full of compassion and mercy. But above all, my brethren, do not swear, either by heaven or on earth or with an oath, but you say, let your yes be yes, your no be no, so that you do not fall under judgment." He says, wait on the Lord. Because if you go outside of God to make it happen apart from God, you delay God in his intervention. One of the ways, he says in James 5, you know you're delaying God is you're spending a lot of your time complaining instead of worshiping. If you have a complaining spirit, that's not just being honest about a problem. That means that you have become a whiner against God and against others because you're tired of waiting. He says instead of God being your deliverer, he now must be your judge. In the Bible, there are many illustrations of people having to wait on God to fulfill his word in their lives. Abraham and Sarah had to wait 25 years before the promise of God for a child according to his will. It got delayed because they went in the flesh. Noah had to wait 120 years before he saw the first storm cloud in the sky. Martha and Mary had to wait as Jesus intentionally delayed before the miracle of raising Lazarus from the dead. Jesus told the disciples to go to Jerusalem and wait for the Holy Spirit. Hannah had to wait before she got her pregnancy, and Ruth had to wait before she got her husband, and we wait for the return of Jesus Christ. Part of the Christian experience at various segments of our Christian lives is to wait. Negatively, waiting on God means not going outside of God to resolve the issue. What it does mean is obeying God as you wait, based on his revealed will from the word, because you will never see what he plans to do in secret unless he sees you're obeying what he's revealed. God doesn't tell you everything he's going to do, but what he has told you, he expects you to do until he shows you what you don't know that he will do. When you're sick and you go to the doctor, he writes down a prescription. You fill the prescription. Guess what the doctor expects you to do in your pain while you wait to get better? Take medicine. He doesn't expect you just to read about the medicine. He doesn't expect you to meditate on the medicine. He doesn't expect you to talk to other folk about the medicine. He wants you to take the medicine, then you've got to wait for the medicine to do what it's designed to do. But the longer you take to take what he has written, the longer you're going to be sick and have to wait. A lot of us like to talk about what's written. Talk to other folk about what's written. Think about what's written. Listen to other folk on the pulpit tell you what's written. But never take the medicine and wonder why you're not getting better. I wonder why you're still waiting for divine intervention. Depending on the illness, some medicines work quick, some take a little time, some you have to take overtime, depending on what needs to happen in your physical body. Well, God and the Lord Jesus, they're the great physicians, and he is prescribed, and he looks at whether there is obedience, because that affects the timing of the wait. So some of us have been waiting for years what God wanted to change in months. Some of us have waited for months what God would have changed in weeks, because he can't get us to do what is written. We'll read about it, discuss it, but not act on it, which means there's no faith, no obedience, and we wait. Waiting does involve time, depending upon the situation, the person, the obedience. It does involve time. Anthony, when he was small, came home with an assignment, and that is to plant a seed in a pot for a plant to grow in his science class. He put it in on Friday night, got up Saturday morning, and was ticked off. Nothing happened. Because his expectation was, if I did what the teacher said on Friday, I ought to be seeing a plant on Saturday. Now, it's not that nothing was happening. It was just all happening in secret underneath the dirt until the right time that it emerged. You see, when God is silent, he's not still. But a lot of his activity and a lot of his purposes are being woven underneath the dirt until such time, within the confines of his purposes and will, he is ready to reveal it. 2 Peter 2:9 makes it clear. God knows how to deliver his people. It's not a lack of ability. So when you are tempted to complain about the waiting, that is an invitation to worship while you wait and as you obey.
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5: So that raises the question, what in the world is God doing while I wait? What exactly is He doing? Okay, I got the theology. I got He may be doing something underneath. I can't see that. Okay, two things are happening. And nothing and no one illustrates these two things like the story of Joseph. So I want to take you to a passage in Psalm chapter 105, where the psalmist rehearses God's plan and work through Israel, and he comes to the Joseph story of the plan that took place in Genesis. But the psalmist is rehearsing it for us. Psalm 105, verse 16 says, "And he, God, called for a famine upon the land. He broke the whole staff of bread. He sent a man before them, Joseph, who was sold as a slave. They afflicted his feet with fetters. He himself was laid in iron," watch this, "until the time that his word came to pass. The word of the Lord tested him." Three words, until the time. Until the time. There was a timing aspect to Joseph's life. One reason that God has waiting, you waiting, me waiting, us waiting for various things, is He's doing something bigger than you. In other words, He sent Joseph ahead of his other brothers and Jacob, his father. He sent Joseph ahead to prepare the way for the rest of the family to come in order to build the nation in the land of Egypt. So while Joseph was the one being sent, he was being sent for a bigger purpose. That's why when Joseph finally realized what God was doing, he says, "God sent me here to save y'all." One of the reasons you are waiting is because God is up to something bigger than just you. But how did He send him? Well, guess what? His brothers got jealous. His brothers got jealous of the coat of many colors his father made for him. That got him thrown into a pit. He was thrown into a pit, argued that he was dead. His brothers sold him to the Ishmaelites as a slave. He wound up being taken in slavery and sold in Egypt to Potiphar's house. Once in Potiphar's house, it looked like things were getting better until one day he's accused of rape. Even though he didn't commit rape, he is thrown in jail. Guess how God sent him? He sent him through things that went wrong in his life. He sent him through things that were going backwards in his life. He sent him through one negative situation after another negative situation, and he's miserable while God is sending. not knowing whether he's going to live or die, and God is saying, oh, yeah, I got to get you out of here, and I'm going to create negative situations to get you out of here. You walk with God for any time, you know he doesn't mind.

0: you've walked with God for any time, you know he doesn't mind U-turns and detours. God is doing something bigger than you. There's a second reason that he has us waiting. He says it in verse 19. Until the time that the word came to pass, that God fulfilled what he was going to promise to do, the word of the Lord tested him. And because he knew what he planned to do with Joseph to make him the second ruler in the kingdom of Egypt, he had to take him deeper. So he had to take him through some stuff because where he was taking him. I was on vacation, kind of deprogramming from the year's work in the middle of trying to enjoy myself. I wake up in the middle of the night because a kidney stone had come loose and made itself known. I'm just hurting, so I had to be rushed to the doctor, and they had to whip me in and perform immediate surgery. I'm in a crisis situation on vacation in a hospital. The doctor comes in the next day. He said, that was a large stone. Let me ask you a question. I said, yeah. He said, you don't drink a lot of water, do you? Why are you all up in my grill? He said, you don't drink a lot of water. Because you got a whole bunch of stones. Exactly. You got a whole bunch of stones. We got the big one. But if you don't start drinking more water, you coming back here again. So me and water have become friends. Me and water, we got a thing going on now. What he was saying was, your problem had a deeper root. And yes, I dealt with this problem, but this problem's going to show up because you got these other stones. Unless you start drinking a lot of water, you're coming back here again. So what he was telling me was, dealing with what you asked for at the hospital to relieve your pain is not solving your problem until you deal with something deeper. He wanted to take me deeper. God tests to take us deeper and further. It's like the army soldier. And in training the men, they had to jump over this riverbed. And he wanted them to jump and not land in the river. They jumped, but most of the guys couldn't make it. Some made it a third, some made it half, some made it two-thirds. But most couldn't make it. He said, gentlemen, you're not in shape. We're going to try this again. He put an alligator in the river. All of them made it. Because sometimes you need some negative potential in your experience to take you further than you would go on your own. Said to test him, to do what he did with Job. Does he only worship you for stuff? Well, he only worship you because you made him rich, you blessed him, you gave him all this stuff. You take that stuff away and let's see whether he still worships you. You know, I worship him for who he is. Well, God says, we'll see. We'll see. We'll see. Because it's easy to worship him when nothing is wrong. It's easy to worship him when the tree is full. It's easy to worship him when the account is thick. It's easy to worship him when the health is tight. It's easy to worship him when the pain is gone. But do you worship me because I am who I am and not only for what I can do for you?
1: 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The Bible tells us to run away from temptation. But when it's coming from your emotions, there's no easy way to escape. Tomorrow, Dr. Evans talks about how

0: feelings can control us, but how you decide where those feelings come from. Right now, he's back with an important final thought for us to consider today.
1: The second most important spiritual truth in your life. The first one is the gospel, where you hear the good news of Christ and you accept the Lord Jesus Christ as your personal Savior. That's the first. That's the most important thing you can do. But then this second truth is the key to living your life. Theologically, it's called the sovereignty of God. It means God is in control of all the circumstances, good and bad. See, if you do not believe and understand that God is sovereign, then you'll be talking about luck and chance and maybe and perhaps and them people and that circumstance. See, you'll be looking at all the stuff and missing the God who allowed it. That's why you can give thanks to God with the negative, because the negative only got to you when it passed through his fingers by permission. And we're not talking about when you're rebelling and sinning against God. Then you brought on the negative. We're talking about when you're trying to follow God. You're trying to obey God. You're trying to serve God. And bad things are happening. Negative things are happening. Do not lose sight of the sovereignty of God. There may be a boss in your life, a coworker in your life, a mate in your life, and they are creating misery for you. But if you view the sovereignty of God, they may be doing their thing, but God is doing his thing. Once you keep in mind that God oversees even the negative while you wait, it changes your perspective as you wait.

0: Well, here you are, here I am, and we're all together once again, and that's the way it should be. K-Wave 1110 and 107.9, sharing life, delivering truth, giving hope. I'm Bob Shaw. I'm especially glad you're here right now because I'd like to pray for you, pray for all of us. So let me do that. Heavenly Father, thank you, God, for this Tuesday. You don't promise another day for us. Every day is a gift, so we're grateful for that. And Lord, some of us woke up this morning already tired. Not because we didn't get enough sleep, but because we've been carrying the same concern for a long time. Could be a relationship that hasn't gotten better, or a prayer that still hasn't seemed to have been answered, a problem we keep trying to solve, and after a while it's easy to lose heart. And when we're tempted to think this is just the way it's always going to be, God, remind us that you're still at work. Give us the strength not to give up, not because we know how everything is going to turn out, but because we know you. And while we're waiting, help us keep living well. Help us continue to laugh and enjoy the people you've placed around us. Do our work with integrity. Keep moving forward instead of putting life on hold. So thank you for walking with us through the long stretches, not just the mountaintop moments. In Jesus' name, amen. Pastor Skip shares why every person who has ever lived will one day confess that Jesus Christ is Lord, and why making that decision now changes your eternity. Next on Connect with Skip.
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4: Everything changes so fast these days. The trends, the technology, the headlines, everything that was everywhere last year is now forgotten this year. But I want to tell you about a message that hasn't changed in 2,000 years. I'm Joe Jordan of Fred Jordan Missions. Let's take three. In John chapter 1, when John the Baptist saw Jesus coming toward him, he shouted, "Behold, the Lamb of God who takes away the sin of the world." And the next day when he saw Jesus passing by again, he said the very same thing. John's message never changed. This is the one, the Word made flesh. My mom, Willie Jordan, was only a teenager when she came to Skid Row in 1949 to share God's love. She used to say that most of her friends on these streets were the kinds of people that Jesus hung out with. Ex-cons, drug addicts, and prostitutes. They were the people the world had already written off. But just like John the Baptist, my mom's message never changed. Behold, the Lamb of God who takes away the sins of the world. My mom shared God's love with men and women on Skid Row who'd sunk so low that they didn't believe God could forgive them. But on the authority of God's word, she'd tell them, and I want to tell you, that Jesus, the Lamb of God, can forgive your sins no matter what you've done. That message was true in 1949, and it's still true today. We've been sharing God's love with the lost on Skid Row since 1944, but we've never done it alone. Will you consider a gift of $35 today to give a child hope and the essentials to go back to school? 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Or if you'd rather, mail your gift to Fred Jordan Missions, P.O. Box 12345, Covina, California, 91722. Thank you for helping us declare and demonstrate the love of Jesus to those in need on Skid Row and beyond. Remember, the world will keep changing, but the message of Jesus never will. He is still the Lamb of God who takes away the sin of the world. He still forgives sinners and gives new life to those others have written off. That was my mom's message on Skid Row, and it's still our message today. I'm Joe Jordan of Fred Jordan Missions. Keep looking to Jesus and join me again for Take 3.

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2: The Greek culture, part of the culture of this time period 2,000 years ago, the Greco-Roman culture, the Greeks did not see lowliness as a good thing, but a bad thing. When they spoke of somebody being lowly-minded, they would usually speak of a slave or somebody they conquered in a war. They would conquer an army, and they would make them lowly in mind. They would get a slave, and that slave was lowly-minded. The very quality that the Greeks despise, the Bible exonerates. Lowliness of mind. Humility. The Greeks saw it as a bad thing. The Bible sees it as a good thing. In fact, the Bible says God resists the proud, but gives grace to the humble. Now, just think about that verse. God resists the proud. Pride will make you God's enemy. He'll resist you. Humility will make you God's friend. God resists the proud, but gives grace to the humble. So, in lowliness of mind, let each esteem others better than himself. Let each of you look out, not only for his own interests, but also for the interests of others. If I have a relationship with you, and I'm always thinking about what you should do for me, and how I'm right, and how you ought to serve my interests, we're going to have conflict. If at the same time you're doing that toward me, we're going to have real conflict. But if in your presence I'm thinking, how can I minister to you? How could I serve you? How could I build you up? How could I encourage you? And you do the same with me, we're off to a great start. That's a match made in heaven. Somebody once said there's two ways that you can enter a room. You can walk into a room full of people and sort of have the attitude, here I am. Or you can walk into a room with this attitude, ah, there you are. How did Paul enter the room? Well, chapter 1, verse 1, Paul and Timothy, servants of Jesus Christ. I'm his slave, therefore I am your servant. Ah, there you are. Instead of, look at me, this is who I am. So let each of you look out not only for his own interests, but also for the interests of others. Now, he just spoke about, don't get puffed up, don't, you know, go against each other, don't be conceited, etc. Be lowly-minded. Now he's going to give the supreme example of lowliness of mind, and it's none other than the Lord Jesus Christ. Now, this becomes a little theological, because I want you to understand some of these things, but when Paul is writing this, it's purely practical. But the language is important, but it's all practical. This is how Jesus lived. He's our example. That's how we ought to live. Let this mind be in you, which was also in Christ Jesus, that lowly mind, who, being in the form of God, notice that phrase, the form of God, did not consider it robbery to be equal with God, but he made himself of no reputation, taking the form of a servant and coming in the likeness of men. Jesus Christ was in the form of God. What does that mean? It means he is God. That is his essential nature. There are two different words in the Greek New Testament language for form. One is the word morphē. The other is the word schema. Morphē, form, means essential nature, essence. That's the word that is used here. Jesus had the essential nature and essence of God. If Paul didn't believe that Jesus was God in human flesh, he might have used a different word. That is the word schema, which means outward form only. So, we are human beings. Our morphe, our essence, is that we are humanity. From the time you are born to the time you die, you never cease to be human. By the way, that also includes what gender you are from birth to death. But that's a whole other issue. You are human. Your morphe never changes. Your schema continually changes. First, you're a zygote. You say, really? I'll see you outside after church about that. Then you were an embryo. Then you were a fetus. Then you were a newborn. Then you were a toddler. Then you were a adolescent. Then you were a teenager. Then you were an adult. Then you become an older adult. I'm in that last category. I have changed, but my morphe has remained the same. I am essentially human, but my schema, my outward form, has changed. Jesus Christ, as to his very essence and nature, his morphe, is God. He never ceases to be God. He always was. That's his essential nature. Who, being in the form of God, did not consider it robbery to be equal with God. That is, he didn't have to grasp it. He had it. But, here's another great theological point. He made himself of no reputation. I'll keep going, then I'll come back to it. Taking the form of a servant and coming in the likeness of men. Now, this is one of the great theological truths of the New Testament concerning the character and nature of Christ. How many of you have heard of the term the kenosis? The kenosis, raise your hand. Okay, the kenosis comes from the word here. He emptied himself. Ekenosen. Ekenosen. Ekenosen, or the kenosis, means to pour out. To pour out. The idea is to empty. I told you about another word a few minutes ago, kenodoxia, right? Vain glory. Kenos means empty. The kenosis is the emptying. So Jesus emptied himself. He poured himself out. He made himself, as he says here, the translation, made himself of no reputation. Now here's the question. Here's the theological debate. What did Jesus empty himself of? Now, some will say, well, he emptied himself of deity. No, he did not. It's not that he was God and then he became not God and now he is God. He was always God. His morphe can never change, right? That's his essence. So he emptied himself out. He divested himself of what? Number one, of the prerogatives of deity. Not of deity, but of the prerogatives of deity. You say, like what? What prerogatives did he have as deity? Glory is one of them. He was in heaven, hearing the praise of the angels, in intimate fellowship with the Father, but in obedience to the Father who sent his Son into the world, he emptied himself of that prerogative and came to the earth. Now he is among disciples and Pharisees and Sadducees and antagonists and Romans and haters. Not the praise of the angels that he had in heaven. That's why in John 17, Jesus said, "Restore to me the glory that I had with you before the world was." The prerogatives of deity. He emptied himself of that. Second thing that he emptied himself of was his independent authority, or the independent use of authority. That is, he came to the earth as a servant of the Father. He would say, not my will, but your will be done. I came, he said in another place, not to do my own will, but to do the will of my Father who sent me. So he voluntarily emptied himself of the prerogatives of deity, though he was still God in human flesh at that time, emptied himself of independent authority, being submitted to the will of the Father all the way to the cross until the ascension. Okay, that's called the kenosis, the emptying. Now let's apply that. That's theological. Let's get practical. Paul says, that's your attitude, should be like Jesus. Let this mind be in you. Don't be high-minded, conceited, selfish, but in lowliness of mind, let each esteem others better than himself. Example, ultimate example, Jesus, God, who emptied himself of the prerogatives of deity, emptied himself of independent authority, submitted to the Father, willing to suffer, willing to pay the ultimate price in submission to the will of the Father. Think like that. Live like that. Have that kind of an attitude. That's how this is applied. And being found in appearance as a man, he humbled himself, became obedient to the point of death, even the death of the cross. Therefore, God also has highly exalted him and given him the name which is above every name, that at the name of Jesus every knee should bow, of those in heaven and of those on earth and of those under the earth, and that every tongue should confess that Jesus Christ is Lord, to the glory of God the Father. One day, every single human being, Christian, Muslim, Buddhist, atheist, agnostic, will confess that Jesus Christ is Lord. Because he will come back and the world will recognize him. They will mourn over their unbelief, mourn over him. But his name will be King of Kings and Lord of Lords. Everybody will be forced to confess that. Everybody will one day understand that.
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2: Some of us have made a decision to make that confession now and not wait for then, when every knee will bow and every tongue will confess. Some knees and some tongues have bowed and confessed now. It's called salvation. We've received Christ as our Lord and Savior. It is voluntary. It is not enforced. We love Him as our Lord. We love Him as our Savior. And I would suggest, if Jesus Christ is not yet your Lord and Savior, that you also bow the knee now and make the confession now, so that you will have the joy of your Lord for eternity. You say, no, I'm not ready to do that. Okay, one day you will. And that day will be too late. This is the age of grace. There's coming an age where it will not be the age of grace. Every knee will bow, every tongue will confess that Jesus Christ is Lord. But there's something I want you to look at. It says, God has highly exalted him. Jesus rose from the dead. Jesus ascended to the right hand of God the Father. Jesus is back in glory with his Father. But God has given him the name which is above every name. Now, what's interesting about that verse, he didn't give him a name, but the name. It's a definite article. It is some exalted name or title that God the Father has given to Jesus. What is that name? Well, some in reading this would say, well, it is his name, Jesus. Okay, perhaps. However, the name Jesus was a very common Jewish name. Not just in the New Testament, back in the Old Testament. Joshua. Jesus and Joshua, same name. Yeshua in Hebrew. Joshua in the Greek language, Jesus, or the English transliteration of it. So we would say, well, it's Jesus. You know, the angel said, you'll call his name Jesus. Yeshua, Joshua, which means God saves, for God will, he will save his people from their sins. But I want you to keep reading, because it could be that the name that the Father is going to give or gives to Jesus is mentioned in verse 11, that every tongue should confess that Jesus Christ, here it is Lord. Lord, to the glory of God the Father. I think what Paul is saying is the Father in heaven gives the Son the title Lord. The Lord gives Jesus the title Lord. You remember Psalm 110? This is how it begins. The Lord said to my Lord, sit at my right hand until I make your enemies a footstool. Very important text, because Jesus in Matthew 22 brings this up. He said to the religious leaders one day, what do you think about the Messiah? Whose son is he? And they said, the son of David. And so Jesus said, well, then why did David in the Spirit call him Lord? And he quotes Psalm 110. The Lord said to my Lord, sit at my right hand till I make your enemies a footstool. If he's his son, how can he be his Lord? There's a good answer to that. They just didn't have that when Jesus brought it up. But I think what he's talking about here is the King of Kings and Lord of Lords, the name designated by God the Father, is his own title. Lord, Lord of all. Every tongue will confess that Jesus Christ is Lord. That's the name to the glory of God the Father. Therefore, my beloved, as you have always obeyed, not in my presence only, but now much more in my absence, work out your own salvation with fear and trembling. I cannot tell you how many people that verse has bothered and stumbled. People come up to me worried. What do I do? It says I have to work out my own salvation. It sounds like it's a self-help salvation. That you are saved by doing good works. You got to work it out. If you don't work it out, you won't be saved. That's why context is always important. Any text separated from its context becomes a pretext. Here's the context. It says work out your own salvation, but keep reading. For it is God who works in you both to will and to do for his good pleasure. So verse 12 is not Paul saying God helps those who help themselves. Work out your own salvation. You won't be saved unless you earn it. But be honest, most people believe you get saved by doing good works. Well, you know, I've done a few good works in my time, pastor, and I've gone to church, and I've done some nice things for poor people, and therefore, when I die, I think I've done enough good works to kind of push me over the edge into heaven. That is how most people on earth who believe in a heaven think that's how you get to heaven. By the way, that's exactly how Martin Luther thought you get to heaven at first. And I bring this up because last Thursday I happened to go down to Wittenberg, Germany, to the very church that Martin Luther nailed the 95 Theses on the door in Latin that sparked the great Protestant Reformation. Martin Luther was an Augustinian monk in Erfurt, Germany, but he was a troubled soul. He struggled. He struggled with being good enough to go to heaven, honestly. In fact, there's an old German word that summarizes this called Anfechtungung. And it was this existential dread of, I've got to do certain things in order to get to heaven, and I feel like I've not done enough. Today we would call it probably depression, but he was living under this cloud. And so he would go to confession, and he would go to confession. Every single day as an Augustinian monk, he went to confession. Sometimes it is recorded up to 6 hours a day. Here's why. Martin Luther thought, I have to confess my sins. If I don't confess my sins won't be forgiven. But I can't confess my sins unless I remember my sins. So he would do everything he could to jog his memory, to remember every single thing he had done wrong. Because if my sin is not confessed, my sin is not forgiven. But if my sin is not remembered, my sin cannot be confessed. So he would just struggle with confessing every bad thought. And the priest that he confessed to was Johann von Staupitz, who got tired of Martin Luther confessing that long. It's like, dude, really? Every day? Why every day? Because I get my sins forgiven today, but tomorrow's a new day. I start sinning again. So eventually, von Staupitz said to young Martin Luther, look, you're coming to me every day confessing your sins. Go out and commit some real sins. Murder, adultery, something that can be forgiven, but all these little picadillos is ridiculous. And that is because he was weighed down with his sin and thought he had to do good works to get to heaven because of what he was taught in the Catholic Church. Eventually, Staupitz said to Luther, you know, there's a job opening in Wittenberg at the university there to teach the Bible. You ought to go there and teach the Bible. So Martin Luther went to Wittenberg, started teaching the Bible, started teaching the book of Psalms, read Psalm 22, and something grabbed his heart. Psalm 22, my God, why have you forsaken me? And he thought, even Jesus suffered from this deep remorse of being separated from the Father. Why? It must be because he bore our sin, and that was the separation. So theologically, he was getting that right. But why is it that I feel so burdened? So he started reading and teaching the book of Romans. And he made it through chapter 1, got up to verse 16 and 17. Talks about the righteousness of God. The righteousness of God is revealed from heaven, from faith to faith, as it is written, the just shall live by faith. When he read that, he thought, and these are his words, I don't love God, I hate him. He is so perfectly righteous. He has such a high standard. I can never attain to it. That's my problem. I'm confessing my sins to get right with him. I have to do certain things to be right with him. God is perfect in his absolute righteousness. But he kept reading that verse over and over again, and he thought, but it says after that, the just shall live by faith. So what's the connection? And it dawned on him as he studied that verse. The term the righteousness of God wasn't just God's own attribute of righteousness that he had within himself, but it's the righteousness he gives freely, imputes is the word we would say, freely to anyone who will believe in him. Believe that what Jesus did on the cross was enough. Because it says the just shall live by faith. Now he realized this. It doesn't matter how high God's standard of righteousness is. Yes, I can never attain to it. I don't have to. It's a free gift. He gives me the righteousness of Christ. That is, he treated Jesus like you and I deserve to be treated so that he could treat you and I like Jesus deserves to be treated. And he thought, that's the gospel. Set him free. He said, when I discovered that, it's as if I walked through the gates of paradise. and he was set free.
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1: 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I'm Bob Shaw. You know, the ironic thing about this whole thing, about me being in the morning with you, is that I'm a night owl. It's God's sense of humor, right? But I've gotten to see more sunsets than I can even count. But there's something, sunrises when I normally wouldn't. But there's something encouraging about watching the sun come up. No matter what happened yesterday, no matter what's waiting for us today, God gives us another morning, another opportunity, another reminder that his mercies really are new every morning. So have a blessed Tuesday as you think about that. If someone asked you who Jesus really is, where would you begin? Pastor Brian teaches from Colossians 1, where Paul answers that question, coming up on Back to Basics.
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1: Here's your news on K-Wave. President Trump said Monday that Iran has one last chance to reach an agreement with the United States. He said the talks will focus first on the Strait of Hormuz, a key shipping route in the Middle East, and then on Iran's nuclear program with the goal of preventing Iran from developing nuclear weapons. Trump also said the U.S. had been prepared to launch a major military strike against Iran, but Iran requested that negotiations restart at the last minute. He added that Saudi Arabia, the United Arab Emirates, and Qatar also encouraged both sides to return to the negotiating table. Iran's government disputes Trump's version of events. A spokesperson for Iran's foreign ministry said the United States, not Iran, violated an earlier agreement, and that it is now up to the U.S. to decide whether negotiations will move forward. Now, if this feels like we've heard this song before, we have a few times now. Let's hope and pray that it has traction this time. And speaking of President Trump, he will be visiting Southern California today briefly. He's scheduled to attend a Republican National Committee dinner at his golf club in Rancho Palos Verdes, but he's expected to leave L.A. after the event, heading for Nevada, where he's scheduled to speak about the economy on Wednesday. That's the news, and you're up to date. K-Wave weather, sunny and hot. A few degrees cooler, though, today. Not that you'll notice. 88 today in L.A. and Orange counties, 98 in the valleys and Inland Empire, 77 at the beaches. Right now, 70 in Stanton, 70 in Newport Beach, 68 in Rialto, and 70 at K-Wave. 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
1: You don't have to go far in this world to find people who just have this deep-seated hatred for Jesus. Why is that? Well, Jesus himself told us what it was. He said, "The world hates me because I testify that its deeds are evil." And man, that is it right there, isn't it? Because nobody likes to be told that they are wicked.
0: Today on Back to Basics, Pastor Brian continues his study in the book of Colossians. Join us as Pastor Brian begins his teaching on Colossians chapter 1, verses 12 through 23, in a message titled, and you're going to love this, Christ the Reconciler. And now, here's Pastor Brian.
1: We are here in our study through Colossians. We are on a journey through Paul's letter to the Colossians, and we're looking at a portion of the scripture that we read today. We're not going to look at the whole thing because we've covered much of it, but I want us to be able to continue to be reminded of the context. But today we're going to look specifically about what it means Christ is the reconciler. And we're told that in verses 19 through 23 that we read in the larger reading. But let me just remind you really quickly. Previously, we looked at that great statement by Paul regarding the true and full identity of Jesus. Remember, in verses 15 through 18, he is the image of the invisible God, the firstborn over all creation, and right on down through that. Now, that has been referred to as some people have taken that portion of scripture and said this is a description of the cosmic Christ. And I remember reading a book years ago by Thomas Cahill. He's the author of such books as How the Irish Saved Civilization. And one of his books is called Desire of the Everlasting Hills. And that's a book that's about the life and person and ministry of Jesus. And in one chapter, he's talking about what Jesus was from Paul's point of view. And he entitled the chapter, The Cosmic Christ. And I remember years ago reading that thinking, wow, that I like that, the cosmic Christ. But the idea there is that he is the Lord over the cosmos. He's the Lord over all things. And of course, that's what Paul is saying in those passages, verses 15 through 18. But Paul goes on to tell us that Christ is also the one through whom God has reconciled his estranged creation, including his estranged children. And that's the focus of verses 19 through 23. So let me just read them again, and then we're going to jump in and look at this whole idea of reconciliation. For it pleased the Father that in him all the fullness should dwell, and by him to reconcile all things to himself, by him, whether things on earth or things in heaven, having made peace through the blood of his cross. And you who were once alienated and enemies in your mind by wicked works, yet now he has reconciled in the body of his flesh through death to present you holy and blameless and above reproach in his sight. If indeed you continue in the faith, grounded and steadfast, and are not moved away from the hope of the gospel, which you heard, which was preached to every creature under heaven, of which I, Paul, became a minister. And so here in the passage, again, we want to emphasize just this whole idea of reconciliation. In the passage, we have the what, who, how, and why of Christ's work of reconciliation. The what, who, how, and why. So that's how we're going to break it down. We want to look at the work of Christ in reconciling all things really to God, but we want to break it down in that way. Now, before we do that, let me give you just a quick definition. So the word reconcile, I mean, it's a word that we're fairly familiar with. You don't use it every day necessarily, but, you know, it's a word that we know. And in English, the word simply means to restore a friendship or to restore a relationship to harmony, a relationship that's been fractured, a relationship that's been strained in some way. So a reconciliation is when two parties that have been, you know, separated from one another are brought back together. That's the meaning of the English word. The Greek word translated reconciliation basically means the same thing, but it can also be understood to speak of the removal of all hostility as to leave no obstacle to unity and peace. So in Christ's reconciling work, he has removed all hostility. Now, remember, we read the words here, enemy. Now, enemies have hostility toward one another. That's kind of the nature of an enemy or being at enmity with someone, right? Well, the reconciliation is that all of that hostility has been removed and every obstacle has been taken out of the way that would prevent unity and peace. And so that's what Jesus has done. He has reconciled us to God. But let's start with just the what he reconciled. Now, Paul begins with this larger picture. He says that all things on earth and in heaven have been reconciled by Christ. All things on earth and in heaven. Now, here he's talking about, again, the universe, the idea, you know, the cosmic Christ. He's Lord over the entire universe. And somehow, in ways that we don't fully understand, the unity and harmony of the cosmos has, through sin and rebellion, suffered a rupture. A dislocation has occurred that must be put right again. Now, the Bible hints at this. There's an interesting passage in Hebrews chapter 10 that speaks of the necessity of heavenly things being purified, and they were purified by the blood of Christ. Now, you wonder, like, what? How can heavenly things need to be purified? We understand how things on earth would need to be purified, but the things on earth, it says, are copies of the things in heaven, and the things in heaven were purified by a greater sacrifice. The author is talking about the sacrifice of Christ. How would heaven need to be purified? Well, we don't know exactly, but we do know that from the time of the rebellion and the fall of the devil, you know, Satan, we sometimes refer to him as Lucifer. From that time, we know that there was a defilement that took place in the heavens. We know, not perfectly, but we know to some sense that there was a great revolt that this person we call the devil led. And we surmise that a third of the angelic host followed him in his rebellion. And we see in a number of passages, as we read through the Bible, we see a number of times where he, even though fallen, even though rebellious, even though in his position of resisting God, we see that he still has access to the presence of God. We see that in the book of Job. We see that in the book of Jeremiah. We even have it hinted to in the book of Revelation. So the presence of the evil one would then, I think, obviously, it would bring some sense of defilement. But what Jesus did through his reconciling work and what he will ultimately do is he will reconcile all things. So all of those things that need to be put right, he will put them right. And that includes the things that we can't see, the invisible world. It includes the things that we can see. It includes all of creation. So the Bible teaches that creation is presently in a state of anticipation of being delivered from the bondage of corruption. Romans chapter 8. Teaches us that creation itself is groaning. Verses 19 through 22 of Romans 8, for the creation eagerly waits with anticipation for God's sons to be revealed. For the creation was subjected to futility, not willingly, but because of him who subjected it in hope. For the creation itself will also be delivered from the bondage to decay into the glorious freedom of the children of God. So you see it here, the bondage to decay. And then he says, for we know that the whole creation has been groaning together with labor pains until now. So all of the created order is groaning and longing for this day when this bondage to decay or bondage to corruption, when this is no longer the case. Now, Jesus has laid the foundation for that to be the reality for creation, but the full implementation of it has not happened yet. It will happen when the Lord returns. But when he says that he's reconciled all things, those are the things that he's talking about. So nature itself, I mean, think of nature for a second, how amazing nature is. Think of how beautiful, you know, various aspects of nature are. And yet we know that nature is currently, presently under a curse. But one day that curse is going to be lifted. And that's part of the reconciliation that Paul's talking about. So what has he reconciled? He's reconciled all things on earth and in heaven. Who has he reconciled? And now this is more specific and more personal. He has reconciled those who were alienated and enemies, and showing their alienation and their enmity by their lifestyle, by their behavior, by their wicked works. Now, remember, Paul's writing this to the Colossians. The Colossians are people who are unfamiliar with the God of Israel. They're unfamiliar with the Jewish people in the sense of their covenant. They're outside of that. They're idolaters. They're people who are given over to following the dictates of their own heart. They're people who would be involved in all kinds of vile and wicked practices. But the Colossians weren't alone in that. Their neighbors, their close by community of the Ephesians, they were in the same situation. And Paul says almost identical words to the Ephesians. But the truth is, it wasn't just the Colossians or the Ephesians, it's everybody. You see, what's being described here is the condition of every single person by nature. Every person by nature is alienated and enemies of God, engaged and involved in wicked works, things that are an affront and an offense to God. That's every human being. Now, that is not a message that people want to hear, is it? You know, sometimes it can be so perplexing. You wonder, why are people so upset when you mention the name of Jesus? Why are there so many who are so hostile toward Jesus Christ? I mean, when you just read through the pages of the New Testament, you find the greatest man that ever lived, the most kind and caring and loving and considerate and patient and helpful. And, you know, all of those things, you look at Jesus and you think, how could anybody be so hateful toward Jesus? But you don't have to go far in this world to find people who just have this deep-seated hatred for Jesus. Why is that? What is that? Well, Jesus himself told us what it was. He said, "The world hates me because I testify that its deeds are evil." And man, that is it right there, isn't it? Because none of us, nobody likes to be told that they are wicked. Nobody wants to be told that they are sinful. That is something that goes against the grain of my pride as a human being. You can say a lot of things, but don't you dare tell me that I'm not a good person. Don't tell me that I'm not worthy. Don't tell me those things. That is something that man just recoils. The doctrine of total depravity, meaning that we are so sinful that we could never save ourselves. We have to have somebody outside save us. That, of course, would be the Lord. That is a doctrine that is pushed back on, has always been pushed back on, but it is, in our day and age, it is very much a doctrine that is resisted, opposed, and rejected. But like I said, it's not just today that people feel this way. Back in the 1700s, there was a well-known preacher in those days in England, but also here in the colonies. His name was George Whitefield. And George Whitefield had a woman who was, she was a dear friend. She was a wealthy, aristocratic woman, and she would support Whitefield's ministry. And, you know, being part of the aristocracy, it was unusual for somebody to have that deep kind of evangelical faith like she did. But she had a burden and she wanted her friends to come to know Christ as well. So on one occasion when George Whitefield was in town and he was going to be preaching, she invited this woman. Her name was, or she was known as Lady Huntingdon, she invited her friend, the Duchess of Buckingham, to come and hear George Whitefield preach. And this is the Duchess's reply to her. She said, "It is monstrous to be told that you have a heart as sinful as the common wretches that crawl on the earth. This is highly offensive and insulting, and I cannot but wonder that your ladyship should relish any sentiments so much at variance with high rank and good breeding." So in other words, she just said, "I don't know how you listen to this man. He actually talks to us and tells us that we're sinners. He tells us that we're just like everybody else." Now, notice what she's saying. She's not saying that there aren't people who are sinners. She's saying, but we're not, because we are, as she put it here, interestingly, we are of high rank and good breeding. You know, and it's the same thing that we would have today. Some people, now they're willing to concede that there are certain people in the culture that are sinners, but they're not part of that. And, you know, they have their different people that they would look at and say, "Well, yes, I understand that person's a sinner," or whatever. And, you know, they need help, but don't put me in that category. I'm different. See, this is human nature. This is our rebellion against what God has to say about us. But what God says is that we are alienated and we are enemies by our wicked works. So this is our

Well, this is our natural condition, but here is the amazing thing. Notice he says to them, he says, you once were this. So they're no longer that. How did they go from being alienated and enemies to being the people of God, the beloved of God? Well, that happened because of their faith in Jesus Christ. You know, the great hymn that we have sung, all of us have sung it, Amazing Grace. That hymn is so well known, it's not even limited to being sung by church people. You know, they sing it in pubs, they sing it at sporting events. Certain musicians over the years who had no particular faith in Christ, you know, it's just one of those classic songs. So many people have sung it. But think about the words, Amazing Grace, how sweet the sound that saved a wretch like me. Now, you know, if you walked up to somebody and called them a wretch, that is not a compliment. That is not anything that anyone's going to be real happy about. And very few people want to admit that I am a wretch. But that's what the lyrics to the song say. But remember who wrote the song. And maybe you don't even know who wrote the song. Well, it was written by a man named John Newton. John Newton became an Anglican priest later on in life. He became a pastor over a church. But as a younger man, he was a ship owner and he was a slave trader. And he would bring slaves from the western coast of Africa. He would transport them to England and he would sell them. And along the way, many of them would die. They would be in the most horrific conditions imaginable. And you know, he did all of this for profit. But there came a moment where he was converted. There came a moment when he was saved. And when he would think back on that time in his life and on those things that he was involved in, his conclusion was a wretch. I am a wretch. But what is he saying? Amazing grace, how sweet the sound that saved a wretch like me. And so we have to always remember that the gospel is for those who are alienated and enemies and engaging in wicked works. That's who Jesus came to reconcile to God. That's who all of us were to some degree or another. And we, when we think about God's goodness toward us in reconciling this group of people to himself, we stand amazed and we heartily join in to the chorus with Newton and others, Amazing Grace, how sweet the sound. So he has reconciled those who were alienated and enemies. How did he reconcile us? Well, we're told here through the blood of his cross, and secondly, in the body of his flesh through death. So this is how the reconciliation was accomplished. It was through the blood of his cross. And it was through his death. It was through the body of his flesh. Jesus, he reconciled us to God by paying with his own blood the penalty for the sins that had alienated us from God. So this is the gospel. This is atonement. This is Christ being our substitute. He gave his life in exchange for us. Jesus said it himself. He said, the Son of Man came to give his life as a ransom. He paid the price. You see, there's a penalty to sin. You know, some people ask the question, many times people will ask this, you know, why did there have to be like this payment that was made? Why didn't God just forgive sin? Why couldn't he just say, okay, that was wrong. You shouldn't have done that, but let's just get a fresh start. But, you know, if you think about it, there's always, when it comes to forgiveness, there's no way around some form of suffering. If anybody's ever going to forgive anyone of anything, there's going to be some suffering that's involved. So if, let's just say, you know,
I sinned against you. I did something grievous against you.

0: And then I came to you and I asked you to forgive me. Now you could, let's just say it was even criminal, putting myself in a very bad light here, but I wouldn't do that. But let's just say for argument's sake, it was. It was even criminal. And you had two choices in one sense. You could say, no, I'm going to go to the law and, you know, this is going to be brought before a judge and the full punishment for what you did is going to be meted out on you. That's what I'm going to press for. Or you could say, well, okay, I'm just going to forgive that. Now, in either case, there's going to be suffering. I might suffer as a result because you press charges and that suffering brings you satisfaction. Okay, he got what he deserved. Or if you decided not to do that, guess what? You would have to suffer. You would have to suffer what? You would have to suffer the fact that I did those things and yet you forgave them, but there's pain in forgiving. That's a difficult thing. You're taking a loss. You're bearing the brunt of all of that. So you see, when we say about God, like, well, why doesn't God just forgive? There's no such thing as forgiveness without some form of suffering. And God being the just and righteous and holy God that he is, he requires that there be a penalty that is paid for the sins. But here's where the amazing love of God comes in. He steps in to pay the penalty himself. And that's what Jesus did. That's what reconciliation is about. He removed the hostility. The hostility was the judgment that was due to our sins. He removed the hostility by bearing it himself.
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0: And so, he did this through his death. Paul said something similar to the Ephesians. He said to them, he said, you who were once afar off, that's the idea of alienated, you who were once afar off have been brought near by the blood of Christ. So this is how we've been brought near to God. We've been brought near by the blood of Christ. Now, here's the big, big question. Why? Why did he do this? Why did he reconcile us? He tells us in verse 22 that he reconciled us to present you holy and blameless and above reproach in his sight. Or you could translate these holy, without blemish, and free from accusation in his sight. Same idea, same thing.

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1: 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Hello, how are you? I'm Bob Shaw. 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

0: Welcome to the Word for Today, featuring the Bible teaching ministry of Pastor Chuck Smith, founder of the Calvary Chapel Movement. This radio program is a chapter-by-chapter, verse-by-verse study through the entire Bible. And on today's edition of the Word for Today, Pastor Chuck continues his message, Don't Lose Sight of the Eternal, as we pick up in 1 John chapter 2, verse 16. And now, with today's study, here's Pastor Chuck.
1: There's a great inconsistency today, as so many Christians are taking and abusing their Christian liberty, presuming on the grace of God, and are trying to join with God and join with the world and make Christ one with Belial. You can't do it. You can't mix light and darkness. Love not the world, neither the things that are in the world, for he who has the love of the world in his heart has not the love of the Father. Pretty strong words. You better examine your own heart. Do I have a love for the world in my heart? Am I attracted to worldly things? Am I, you know, moving in those directions? If I have the love of the world in my heart, I have not the love of the Father. For all that is in the world, the lust of the flesh, the lust of the eyes, the pride of life, is of the world and is not of God. Now, he gives to us then the rationale. The world passes away and the lust thereof. Hey, if your life is bound up in worldly things, the lust and the desires and the love for the world, if that's where your life is, know that it's going to pass away. The world passes away and the lust thereof. You're investing in things that are going to perish. But he that doeth the will of God abideth forever. That's great rationale. You see, our problem is that we so often lose sight of eternity. As we are in this world, we get so involved in the worldly things that our vision becomes clouded and we lose the sense and the consciousness of the eternal. And when you lose the consciousness of the eternal, then Satan can just really do a trip on your mind. The 73rd Psalm, Asaph speaks about that trip that Satan did on his mind when he got his eyes upon the world and the people in the world. He said, now I know that God is good. But when I sought to understand a few things, I was almost wiped out. Because I began to look at the prosperity of the wicked. I began to see how they got along and, you know, they didn't seem to have any problems and this and that and the other. And Satan just really started to put a real trip on him. And he said, when I sought to know these things, I almost slipped. He said, I said, hey, it doesn't pay to try and serve God. It doesn't pay to try and be good. When I sought to know these things, I almost slept until I went into the sanctuary of God, and then I saw their end. In the sanctuary of God, his vision was corrected, and he got sight now of the eternal. And that's why it's so important that we come into the sanctuary of God. Living in this materialistic world, it's so easy to just get caught up in the whole worldly flow. And we lose sight of the eternal. But it's important that we come into the sanctuary of God and we be reminded again that the world is going to pass away in the lust thereof, but he who does the will of God is going to abide forever. So that we get the right perspective on those things that we are drawn to or seeking after, that we keep the true perspective, that we don't get involved in those material things that are going to pass away, but we keep our hearts on those things that are eternal. And that should always be our experience in the sanctuary of God, the correcting of the perspective, where we come again into the sense and the consciousness of the eternal. Now there's where, of course, our problems lie as God deals with our lives. Because as God deals with our lives, He always has the eternal in view. And when I have only the temporal in view, many times my view differs from God. And I say, God, what are you doing? You know, God, how can you say you love me? God, if you love me, why is this happening to me? It's because I have my eyes on the temporal, material advantage, and God is looking at the eternal plan and the eternal advantage. It's important that we step back and we get the long view and realize that the world is going to pass away in the lust thereof. He who does the will of God abides forever. Little children, it is the last time. And as you have heard that Antichrist shall come, even now are there many Antichrists whereby we know that it is the last time. Jesus said in the last times there will be many false Christs that will arise. Many men declaring themselves to be the Savior. Now, that happened in John's day. And John took that as the sign that they were in the last times. But you know, I am convinced that it is God's desire that we all in every generation believe that ours is the final generation. I think that that is something that God wants to keep in the consciousness of the church. That this is it. That the Lord is coming soon. Because I really believe that this is one of the most purifying influences within the church and one of the things that helps us to keep perspective almost more than anything else is the realization that the Lord is coming soon. What difference does it make? The Lord is coming. Hey, He's coming soon. The Lord is coming soon. Sooner than what we realize or think. Now, I personally also believe that He's coming for all of us very soon. Even you young people. I believe that we are at the time of the end. And I do believe that God wants me to believe that. And God wants that to be in the consciousness of the church. Now, I do believe that there is much more reason to believe that today than there was to believe that 25 years ago. I believe that things have happened in the last 25 years in the development of certain technologies that make biblical prophecies now far more realistic than they could have been 25 years ago as far as their fulfillment was concerned. I really believe we're getting down to the wire. I believe we're in the last time. John believed he was in the last time, but I do believe that God intended him to believe that as he intends all of us to live in the awareness or consciousness that at any moment the whole program can be interrupted so that you don't get too attached to things, that you live lightly. As Paul said to the Corinthians, and he also believed he was in the last times, and writing to the Corinthians in light of believing that this was it, he said, the time has come when they that are married should be as though they weren't married. That is, your first priority should be that of serving God rather than pleasing your wife. When our every contact with the world, he said, should be just as light as possible. That's the way we should always live, with a light touch with the world. Don't get so rooted. Don't get so bound up in the worldly system that you're not ready to just drop it at a moment's notice at the blast of the trump of God. So, there were antichrists in those days. We are looking for the antichrist to soon come. But here it is plural. There were many antichrists. Now, John says concerning a lot of these who had turned against Christ that they went out from us. Some of them had even become a part of the fellowship of the church for a time. And they went out from us, but they were not of us. For had they been of us, they would no doubt have continued with us. But they went out that they might be made manifest that they were not all of us. You know, it is a healthy body that is able to purge the poisons from its system. And when a body gets so weak that it can no longer purge the poisons, it will soon die. So it is a healthy body that is able to purge itself of poison. They went out from us, but they weren't of us. For had they been of us, they no doubt would have remained with us. But they went out from us that it might be made manifest that they were not of us. But you have an unction or an anointing from the Holy One, and you know all things. Now, we mentioned that there are two Greek words for know, gnosko, which is knowledge by experience, and then oidos, knowledge by intuition. What would you believe that this particular Greek word would be? You have an unction from the Holy One, and you know all things. You know all things by experience? Have you experienced everything? I haven't. And I'm glad. A lot of things I haven't experienced, and I don't desire to experience them. So, no, I don't know all things by experience, but I do know them by the anointing of the Holy Spirit. You have this anointing of the Holy Spirit that you know all things. There is a intuitive knowledge of the Spirit that comes to us. And it's an interesting thing, and it's an almost a difficult thing. When you have the intuitive knowledge of the Spirit, and you're dealing with a person that doesn't, you're absolutely amazed that they can't see it because it's so clear. This is one problem we've often had, is when God gives to you an understanding and knowledge of things, and you can see it so clearly, and you try to explain it to somebody, and they say, no, it's not that way, you know, and they can't see it. You say, it's almost frustrating, but the Spirit gives you an edge. And a lot of times you know things and you can't really tell how you know them. Well, how do you know that? I don't know how. I just know it. Oh, you can't know that? Well, I do. You have an anointing from the Holy One. And He gives you this intuitive knowledge of people many times, of circumstances. And of course, in this particular instance, it is of people. They went out from us. And this intuition, you knew that they weren't really of us. Now, I have not written unto you because you know not the truth, but because you know it, and that no lie is of the truth. Again, both of these words are oidos in Greek, knowledge by intuition. We know the truth. How do we know the truth? Because the Spirit of God has planted the truth in our hearts. We know that Jesus Christ is the Son of God. We know that He died for our sins. Try to explain that to someone who hasn't had the work of the Spirit within their heart. And all of the doubts and all of the misgivings and everything else. So you know, thank God you know. You know by the work of the Spirit within your heart. Thank God His Spirit worked in your heart, or you wouldn't know. You'd be just like the others, lost in the darkness of your own ignorance. I've not written unto you because you don't know the truth, but because you do know it, and that no lie is of the truth. And who is a liar but he that denies that Jesus is the Messiah? As I say, you know that. You know that Jesus is the Messiah. How do you know that? Because the Spirit of God has borne witness to your heart of this truth. But a lot of people don't know this. They believe a lie. Those that deny that Jesus Christ, or Jesus is the Messiah, He is an Antichrist that denies the Father and the Son. Well, I believe in God, but I don't know why Jesus is necessary, and I don't really believe much. You know, I think Jesus is a good man. Yeah, he was a, you know, prophet and all, but no. You can't pass him off as a good man. There's too many inconsistencies there. You see, if he wasn't the Son of God, then he was a liar. And how can you say a liar is a good man? He was a fraud. He was a deceiver. How can you say he was a good man? You see, he was either God manifested in the flesh, or he was a deceiver and a liar and a fraud. And thus, he wasn't a good man. He was one of the worst charlatans who ever came down the road. If you deny the Father and the Son. Now, whosoever denieth the Son, the same has not the Father. Well, I believe in God, but I don't believe in Jesus. No, you don't really believe in the Father. Jesus said, I am the way, the truth, and the life, and no man comes to the Father but by me. Now, a lot of people claim to believe in God, and I don't doubt their claim. I just don't know what God they believe in. You see, there are a lot of gods. David said, the gods of the heathen are many. So a person say, hey, I believe in God, you know, supreme being. Who does he believe in? I don't know. When Jesus talks about the Father, he's talking about the eternal God, the creator of the heaven and the earth. Yeah, that's the one I believe in. Not if you don't believe in Jesus. You see, if you don't have the Son, you don't have the Father. If you don't have the Son, you can't come to the Father. No man can come to the Father but by him. So the only way to the God who is revealed in the Bible is through Jesus Christ. Now, there are many Jewish people today who say, well, we just pray to God. We don't need Jesus. Well, then I don't know which God they're praying to. Because the God even of their own Old Testament required that before they could come to him, they had to offer a sacrifice and get rid of the sins by the animal sacrifice. Oh, well, I just come to God with my good works, and I just believe that God accepts me because of my good works and my sincerity. Well, your God may, but he's not the God that's revealed in the Bible, because he said your works are like filthy rags in his sight. He has no interest in your works. The just shall live by faith, and not faith in your works, but faith in his work. So there is a bond between the Father and the Son that you cannot have one without the other. To deny one is to deny the other. To receive one is to receive the other. They'd go together as a package, and you can't separate them. Now, the King James translators there in verse 23 added, he that acknowledges the Son has the Father also. But that's just an addition to the text. You notice it's in italics, which indicates it to be an addition to the text. And they're just trying to complete the thought. But the thought is complete enough without their addition. Whosoever denies the Son has not the Father. Let that therefore abide in you which you have heard from the beginning. For if that which you have heard from the beginning shall remain in you, ye also shall continue in the Son and in the Father. So in the beginning of their faith, they were taught that Jesus Christ was the Son of God. He came to be the Savior of the world. Now hold fast to that. Let it abide in you, for you will continue both in the Son and in the Father. And this is the promise that he has promised to us, even eternal life. God so loved the world that he gave his only begotten Son, that whosoever believeth in him should not perish but have everlasting life. And Jesus said there in John 3:36, he that hath the Son of God hath everlasting life, and he that hath not the Son of God shall not see life, but the wrath of God abides on him. I am the resurrection and the life. He that believeth on me, though he were dead, yet shall he live. And if you live and believe in me, you'll never die. So the promise that he has promised us is eternal life with him in God's kingdom. That's the hope that I have tonight. I plan to spend my eternity with Jesus Christ. To forever be with the Lord. Wherever he is, there's where I'm going to be. These things, he said, have I written unto you concerning them that would seduce you. But the anointing, that unction, same word, that you have received of him abides in you, and you need not that any man should teach you, but as the same anointing teaches you of all things, and is truth and is no lie, and even as it has taught you, ye shall abide in him. Now, in the declaration that you have need that no man should teach you, but the Holy Spirit would teach you, and Jesus promised that, he said, but the Comforter, which is the Holy Ghost, which the Father will send in my name, he will teach you all things and bring all things to your remembrance whatsoever I have commanded you. And for you to really learn anything takes the work of the Holy Spirit within your heart. Now, the interesting thing is, though I may be teaching you God's word and God's truth, and some of you are seeing it and understanding it and it's being clarified, and you say, wow, yeah, man, great. And others are saying, what in the world is he talking about? When's this thing going to get over? You know, I want to go to Bob's, you know. And what's happening? With some, the Holy Spirit is teaching. You couldn't learn unless the Holy, you know, even though you're hearing truth, even though you read truth, you read the Word of God, unless the Holy Spirit teaches you, you can't really comprehend or understand it. The natural man does not understand the things of the Spirit, neither can he know them. They are spiritually discerned, but he that is spiritual understands all things.
2: 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Now here's Pastor Chuck.
1: Now may the Lord be with you. 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May you have just a fruitful, blessed week walking with Jesus Christ.
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1: 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And sometimes the wisest decision isn't to stay and fight. 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
1: Here's your news on K-Wave. Three wildfires in and around Spokane, Washington have burned more than 8,000 acres since they started over the weekend during hot, dry, and windy conditions. Tens of thousands of people have been told to evacuate or prepare to leave if conditions get worse. Two of the fires are still completely out of control. Officials estimate that nearly 700 buildings, many of them homes, have been destroyed. As of Monday afternoon, no deaths or injuries had been reported. Across Washington state, at least 15 large wildfires are burning, with more than 5,000 firefighters and emergency personnel responding. Washington Governor Bob Ferguson has asked the federal government for disaster assistance from FEMA in 6 counties and 3 tribal areas. While that request is still pending, he said President Trump and FEMA are already working to send resources into the state. FEMA has also approved funding to help firefighters battling the Spokane area fires. And California Democrats have voted to support Prop 40, a ballot measure that would place a one-time 5% tax on the net state's roughly 200 billionaires. Supporters say the money would help fund health care programs. The proposal is backed by progressive leaders like Senator Bernie Sanders and Representative Ro Khanna, but Governor Gavin Newsom opposes it. He argues that wealthy people could leave the state to avoid the tax and believes a billionaire tax would work better at the federal level. Californians will vote on the measure in November. That's the news, and you're up to date. K-Wave weather, another warm one, 88 in L.A. and Orange counties, 98 in the valleys and Inland Empire, 77 at the beaches. Right now, 68 in Mission Viejo, 70 at Capistrano Beach, 70 in Diamond Bar, and 70 at K-Wave. 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

0: Welcome to Searchlight, a survey through Scripture with Pastor John Corson. It is our desire to bring you a systematic study of the entire Bible, chapter by chapter, book by book. In our recent studies in 1 Corinthians, we have seen that the Apostle Paul is dealing with several problems in the church at Corinth. Today, we will look at one of those problems. It is a problem that is very prevalent in our own society, and that problem is sexual immorality. Paul deals with this problem in a very simple and straightforward manner. Let's now join Pastor John for our study and see what the Holy Spirit would speak to us about this issue.
1: 1 Corinthians 6, verse 18. Paul the Apostle declares to us, flee fornication. Again, flee fornication. We live in a society that is saturated with sex. We live in a culture which has lost its moral bearing. We are confused greatly as a culture, you see, as it relates to morality, sexuality, and we are seeing problems abounding daily. Why, Monday, in the mail, I got a pamphlet from a group of Oregon ministers. And this group of Oregon ministers were explaining in this pamphlet why the Bible does not forbid homosexuality. How that the scriptures that we use were never intended to be applied in that way. Why it had to do with only those people in that culture at that time, but is not relevant for us in this day. Happened to catch a famous talk show. I heard the subject matter, so I tuned in for a while, and there was a couple of sharp young Christian kids. And they were talking about how they are part of a growing movement of teenagers who are taking a vow to not engage in sex until they're married. And they actually sign a little card and they carry it in their wallet. A whole new movement amongst many kids. And of course, as they gave their views on this nationally syndicated talk show, it was most intriguing. The other panelists, the other teenagers, castigated them. And that was understandable. But what really got to me was there was one adult on the panel, a 30-ish urbane, sophisticated, highly educated woman psychiatrist. She deals with teenage sexuality. She was the expert on the panel of this nationally syndicated talk show. And in response to these couple of kids saying that they are choosing to not engage in sex until they're married, this psychiatrist, this lady with a bunch of PhDs after her name, said, well, now that's terrific. And she said, I'm delighted that you've made that choice, but you must understand, she said, you must realize that sex is not just intercourse. But it involves things like kissing and touching and smiling. And so are you then saying that you are going to refrain from smiling or holding hands or kissing? What do you really mean? It's not reasonable that you should take such a vow and say you're going to refrain from sex until married. And I heard that and my heart sort of sank. Here's a person that's supposed to be helping our teenagers. She's known nationally. She's published regularly. And yet confused, mixed up. This woman travels around from campus to campus holding seminars. And she is crazy. as far as I'm concerned. Last night, 11 o'clock in the San Francisco airport, my flight was supposed to leave at 3:30 in the afternoon. It's interesting what you see in the San Francisco airport. And as I sat there, a couple of girls walked by, 18, 19, maybe 20, and they were holding hands, and they were pecking each other on the cheek, and I couldn't help it. I just stared at them. And it was interesting because these two girls, they stopped and they looked at me like I was weird. Why should I be staring at them was what they were sort of seemingly communicating to me. Bigoted, weird, archaic, prehistoric. Looked at me as though I was a big baboon or something. And I thought as I sat there, it's crazy what's happening. I mean, we're getting used to it, perhaps, sad to say. But it's insanity what's going on around us every single day. The culture is caving in. Things are bizarre and getting worse. Now, it's not just our culture and it's not just this time period in history. For you see, the Apostle Paul was writing to a group of people that also lived in a sex-saturated society. Why, there in Corinth, this book that we're studying, working through, the city was known as a hotbed of immorality. In fact, in the center of the city was a temple dedicated to Aphrodite, the goddess of love. And every night, 1,000 prostitutes would leave that temple prostitutes, religious workers, quote unquote, and go through the city and engage in sexual acts with people down below, and said it was really a celebration of worship. And the whole community was buying into this new kind of liberated thinking to celebrate sexuality, that it's part of worship, it's part of humanity, whatever phraseologies that they were using that we use today, it's the same lie, you see. Paul was writing to a group of people that lived in a crazy culture. In fact, throughout the Roman Empire, if you were called a Corinthian, it means that you were living loosely morally. It implied that you had no moral bearing or no moral standing. You were Corinthian, you see. In this setting, Paul, writing to a people that, not unlike us, were surrounded by sex and perversion of all sorts, Paul pulls no punches. He shoots straight. He tells it like it is. And he says very simply, very clearly, very straightforwardly, flee fornication. Run from it. Don't flirt with it. Don't be intrigued by it. Don't laugh about it. Don't pay money to watch it. Flee fornication. Whether it involves you personally or whether it's projected on a screen or, in Paul's day, a theater stage, you see, whatever it might be, you flee fornication. Paul says it's to have no place in the life of a believer. Why? That's the question. In our chapter in this text that you've been reading through, Paul says in chapter 6, there are four reasons why we must flee fornication. Number one, fornication jeopardizes your eternal state. That's the fact. Look at chapter 6, verse 9. Know ye not that the unrighteous shall not inherit the kingdom of God? Be not deceived. In the Greek, be not deceived means be not deceived. It's exactly what it means. Neither fornicators, nor idolaters, nor adulterers, nor effeminate, nor abusers of themselves with mankind, nor thieves, nor covetous, nor drunkards, nor revilers, nor extortioners shall inherit the kingdom of God. That's what the scriptures say. Those are not my thoughts. That's not my prejudicial perspective. Paul says, under the inspiration of the scriptures, of the Spirit, pardon me, as he pens the scriptures, don't be deceived, man. No fornicators or adulterers or effeminate or idolaters and so forth and so on shall inherit the kingdom. He reiterates the same thing, and I'll read it to you. You can mark it down or listen carefully in Galatians chapter 5. He says, now the works of the flesh are manifest, which are these: adultery, fornication, uncleanness. The uncleanness there speaks of interest in or involvement with sexual displays. Or lasciviousness, which means just partying sexually. Or idolatry or witchcraft or hatred. Murderers, drunkenness, of which I tell you before, as I have told you in the past time, they which do such things shall not inherit the kingdom. I don't know how much more clear Paul could possibly put it to say, hey, adulterers, fornicators, effeminate persons, abusers of themselves, drunkards, these people will not inherit the kingdom. That is an absolute fact according to the scriptures. Now you say, my goodness, does that mean anybody who's been drunk, anybody who's fallen into fornication or committed adultery is not going to make it into heaven? Understand this. The Greek language in which the New Testament is written, the tense is most clear. The grammar is obvious to those who in that day would read this epistle, this letter. It is those who, in the Greek tense, continually practice these things. Not who are struggling with them or who have failed in them, but those who say, I'm going to practice fornication or pornography or drunkenness or lasciviousness or homosexuality. I'm going to practice these things. I don't care what God says or what the Word declares. That's just who I am, like it or lump it. And if that's your attitude, where you habitually, continually, calculatingly and hard-heartedly continue in these activities, you will not inherit the kingdom. The question then becomes, well, if a person does these things, were they ever saved in the first place? It's a good question. John the Apostle talks about those that were apostate, those that had fallen away, those that were no longer traveling in the Christian community. And he said very specifically, hey, they left us because they were never really of us. For if they were of us, they would have remained with us. But they left us that it might be known to us that they were never really of us. I like that. And so some would say, well, if a person is continuing in these sins, it's not that he loses his salvation, it's that he was never really born again. That very well may be. I care not to argue the point theologically. I care not to debate the issue of eternal security. All I know is what the scriptures say plainly, that if you continue in these activities, either you lose your salvation or you were never saved, but either way you end up in the same place. You end up in hot water. So there are Christians that say, well, I can live in adultery, I can mess around, I can play with fornication, I can do this and go there and be that. Listen, you're jeopardizing your eternal state. I wouldn't want to be in your shoes when you stand before the Lord, for I could not guarantee you, I don't care how often you've come to church or how big the Bible you carry might be, there is no guarantee for you, scripturally, that you will enter into heaven. Many will say, but Lord, did we not do this and did we not do the other? And he will declare to them, depart from me. Listen, this is not something to play around with. Those who fall into these sins, 1 Corinthians 6, Galatians chapter 5, Paul says, do not be deceived, you will not inherit the kingdom. And if you say, well, I don't know if that really applies to me, I love the Lord, so what that I'm involved in fornication or homosexuality?

I love the Lord, so what that I'm involved in fornication or homosexuality or whatever it might be. I'll take my chances. Well, my goodness. It's a big risk you're taking. And I fear that some in this amphitheater are on the edge of eternal damnation. And they don't even know it. Because somehow they think, I'm an exception. I can fornicate. I can adulterate. Because I know I'm born again and I study the Bible. I go to church on Sunday in the amphitheater. I've been baptized in water. Be not deceived. It's a huge warning signal if you are involved in these sins habitually, continually, knowingly practicing them. It's a huge warning signal that something is very, very, very, very wrong. Number two, if that's not enough for you, if you say, well, I'm not going to flee fornication, I'll take my chances on my eternal destiny. If you're that foolish, look at reason number two in our text. It not only jeopardizes your eternal state, but it agonizes your holy king. You claim to be a believer. I claim to be a Christian. Paul says concerning this whole issue of fornication. What? Verse 15. Know ye not that your bodies are the members of Christ? Shall I then take the members of Christ and make them the members of a harlot? God forbid. Know ye not that he which is joined to a harlot is one body? The two, saith he, shall be one flesh. Do you realize what happens in fornication, Christian? Do you realize what happens in these kinds of sins that deal with your sexuality? It's not just you and the person you're involved with. Paul says, don't you understand that you are bringing Jesus into that situation? For if you're a believer, he lives in you. Christ is in you. And next time you think that you're alone and you're getting hot and heavy and you think nobody's there, understand there's a grieving king. You're joining Jesus in that relationship, if you would, against his will. You are forcing the Lord to be joined in that relationship of immorality. The concept is so shocking and so mind-blowing and so disheartening that Paul doesn't even get into it very much except to say, don't you understand, verse 15, if you're joined to a harlot, a loose woman, an immoral situation, you're joining Christ to that woman, you're placing him in that situation. And he just says, God forbid. It's as though he doesn't even want to think about it or delve further into it. The thought is so repugnant. Would you understand that? This is what Paul is saying to this sex-saturated society in Corinth that's having the same struggles as we do in our country. Not only are you jeopardizing your eternal state, but you're agonizing your holy king. He's brought into that relationship against his will. Number three, it compromises your very being. How so?

0: Paul declares this. Flee fornication, verse 18. Every sin that a man doeth is without the body. But he that committeth fornication sinneth against his own body or self.
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3: 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I'm Bob Shaw. Hey, well, thank you for taking a few minutes to be with us. This is Come Together Live, our live weekday devotional here on K-Wave, and we're also streaming this whole thing on Facebook and YouTube. So however you're joining us today, we are glad you're along. And today's devotional, led by Pastor Odell Inesi from First Christian Church of Wilmington. Welcome back, Pastor. Good to have you.
4: Good morning, Bob. You know, there's a story in Acts 10 where God gives Peter a vision. A large sheet comes down from heaven filled with all kinds of animals, and then the Lord tells Peter, he says, rise, kill, and eat. But Peter says, not so, Lord, for I've never eaten anything common or unclean. Now, Peter wasn't trying to disobey God. In Peter's mind, refusing to eat those animals was one of the ways that he honored God by obeying the law. He had been taught this, and he had lived his whole life this way. But God was preparing Peter for something greater. Now, not long after the vision, some men come and ask Peter to come to the home of Cornelius, and Cornelius is a Gentile. But based on Peter's culture and previous understanding, normally he would have never gone into this home. But the Holy Spirit tells Peter, he says, go with them without doubting because God has sent them. And so Peter goes and he arrives and he doesn't just stand outside. Peter actually walks into Cornelius' house. Now this detail is very important because God had to challenge Peter's way of thinking before Peter could even walk through that door. In Acts 10:28, Peter tells him, he goes, you know how unlawful it is for a Jewish man to keep company with or go to one another nation? But God has shown me that I should not call any man common or unclean. Now, this vision that God had given Peter, it involved food, but it had to do about people. God was showing him that the gospel of Jesus Christ was for the Gentiles too, and that there wasn't anybody beyond the reach of God's grace. And I think this is something that we all need to hear. You know, sometimes God has to challenge the way that we think. We all have traditions, we all have preferences and ways that we believe things should be done. And those things may not always be bad, but we can't allow them to become barriers that keep us from loving people and sharing Jesus. Now, God isn't asking us to change his word, but he may challenge our preferences and the way that we always seen people. And so we have to remain teachable, we have to remain pliable, and we have to be willing to let God correct us. And so today, let's ask ourselves this question. Is there anything in my thinking that's keeping me from reaching somebody that God loves? Let's pray. Heavenly Father, as we come before you this morning, Lord, we thank you for your word. Lord, I pray that that you'll just show us in our hearts, Lord. Are there any barriers that's going to stop us from ministering to people and sharing Jesus with others? And if there is, Lord, would you reveal those things and to help us deal righteously with them? Lord, bless the people who heard this word today. Go before us, God. In the name of Jesus, we pray. Amen.
3: Amen. Good stuff, Pastor. And we're on Facebook and YouTube now if you'd like to join us. We're going to spend a little more time on this. I think it deserves more time talking about traditions getting in the way of Jesus. And here on K-Wave, when you're faced with a challenge, it helps to have guidance from an expert. And Pastor Greg Laurie gives good guidance on sharing our faith. And his insights are drawn from the Apostle Peter, who saw thousands come to Christ. That's next on A New Beginning.
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8: Jesus wants a proper order for us to take that examination of our lives so that we can take the bread and the cup, not condemning ourselves and not with guilt, but freely because of the grace and the love and mercy of Jesus Christ. 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
10: There's power in the Word of God. And sometimes you'll share it and a person will say, I don't believe that, I don't accept that. Share it anyway.
11: The Word of God is alive and powerful and sharper than any two-edged sword. Pastor Greg Laurie urges us to use it.
10: I found that sometimes scriptures are like time bombs that detonate later. They act like they don't care, but then 3 o'clock in the morning, they wake up and that verse is in their head because God's word will not return void.

John wanted to share his message of love. Surprisingly, he chose to use people to reach people. Flawed, fallible, foible-filled people. But the power of the message is not in us messengers. It's built into the message. And the boldness and direction we need is built into us by the Spirit who lives within us. Pastor Greg Laurie discusses that today on A New Beginning as he continues a message from his brand new series in Acts, a series called The Upside.

0: to Acts chapter 2. And the title of my message before us now is The Secret to Sharing the Gospel Effectively. Let's read Acts 2, verses 2 to 7. I'm reading, by the way, from the New Living Translation. On the day of Pentecost, all the believers were meeting together in one place. Suddenly, there was a sound from heaven like the roaring of a mighty windstorm, and it filled the house where they were sitting, and then what looked like flames or tongues of fire appeared and settled on each of them. And everyone present was filled with the Holy Spirit, and they began speaking in other languages as the Spirit gave them this ability. At that time, there were devout Jews from every nation living in Jerusalem, and when they heard the loud voice, everyone came running. And they were bewildered to hear their own language being spoken by the believers, and they were completely amazed and said, "How can this be?" We'll stop there. So God is getting ready now to change the world with 120 people. What can we learn from them? They were unified. They were unified. They were together. Verse 2, on the day of Pentecost, all the believers were meeting together in one place. These believers had no earthly power. They had no armies. They had no money. They had no status. They had no political power, but they had Jesus, and Jesus had them, and they were together. So let's look now at what Peter says. Acts chapter 2, verse 36. He gets up and says these words to the people gathered. "Everyone in Israel know for certain the Lord God has made this Jesus, whom you crucified, to be both Lord and Messiah." Peter's words pierced their hearts. And they said to him and the other apostles, "Brothers, what should we do?" Peter replied, "Every one of you should repent of your sins and turn to God and be baptized in the name of Jesus Christ for the forgiveness of your sins, and you will receive the gift of the Holy Spirit. This promise is to you, to your children, those who are far away, and to all who have called on the Lord our God." Then Peter continued preaching for a long time, strongly urging all the listeners, "Save yourselves from this crooked generation." Those who believed what Peter said were baptized and added to the church that day, about 3,000 in all. Wow, stop there. Why did Peter have such an amazing response to his message? Point number one is he knew his audience or his congregation. He knew that some of the people he was speaking to literally played a role in the crucifixion of Jesus. Can you imagine? If maybe one of those Roman guards was there that pounded the spikes into the hands of Jesus. The religious leaders were there for sure, listening in, very critical. And he points maybe a finger, "You crucified him." Not speaking figuratively, he's saying, "You, I know you, I remember you, I was there, I saw you. You crucified him." So it's very specific. He also quotes a lot of scripture. He quotes huge portions of the Old Testament, apparently from memory. So the fishermen had been busy. He had been reading and memorizing the Bible. It's not like he pulled out the scroll of Joel here. That's a big giant scroll. They didn't have Bibles like we have now. Well, I have to open this. Someone help me open Joel. No, he just, from his heart, quoted scripture. See, that was his audience. They were people that knew scripture. There were Jewish people in Jerusalem for Pentecost, and he spoke to them in a way they would understand. So when you're sharing your faith, get to know the person you're speaking to. The other day, a friend of mine named Larry, who has recently committed his life to the Lord and is filled with passion, he texted me and said, "I have a friend that I think is really close to coming to the Lord. Will you meet with him?" I said, "Sure." So we got together for coffee, and Larry starts sharing his testimony. And it was like a textbook case on how to share your own story. Perfect. Just talked about what Christ had done in his life, how the Lord had changed his life. So his friend was there, and I started asking his friend some questions. And his friend said some things, obviously, I wouldn't agree with. I just listen, ask more questions, listen some more. And then I started bringing the message of the gospel, and Larry sort of set it up. It was like we're playing volleyball. Larry got the ball there, and I spiked it, right? Easiest thing I've ever done. It wasn't even hard. Well, the guy actually says to me, "Could you like give me some points on how I can become a Christian?" Yes, I can. So we prayed right there and he accepted Christ. So, but here's the reason. It's taking time to listen. When I talk to people, I don't pull a pulpit out and stand behind a pulpit. Just sit and talk to them. Get to know them. You know, care about them. Listen, people don't care how much you know until they know how much you care. Take time with people. Peter did that. And then he gave them the gospel. I think his message was effective because it was scriptural. He quoted the scripture, and this is something to remember. Even though people don't believe in the Bible, don't let that stop you from quoting it anyway. There's power in the Word of God. It has built-in power. Isaiah 55:10, God says, as the rain comes down from heaven and the snow comes down, so shall my word be that goes forth from my mouth. It will not return to me void. It will accomplish what I please. It will prosper in the thing in which I send it. The word has power. And sometimes you'll share it and a person will say, I don't believe that. I don't accept that. Share it anyway. Sometimes people say, well, don't quote the Bible to me. I don't believe in the Bible. Should you stop quoting the Bible? No, because it's a sword of the Spirit. Use the sword. If someone said to you and you're holding a sword, I don't believe that sword is sharp. Really? Check this out. No, I'm speaking figuratively. You understand, right? Okay. We don't mean literal swords, but we do mean the Word of God, the sword of the Spirit. So when we quote it, I found that sometimes scriptures are like time bombs that detonate later. They act like they don't care, but then 3 o'clock in the morning, they wake up and that verse is in their head. Because God's word will not return void. It will prosper in the place you send it. So learn the word of God. Memorize the word of God. Quote the word of God.
1: Pastor Greg Laurie. We'll have the second half of his message in just a moment.
0: You know, I've heard people describe a trip to Israel as seeing the Bible actually come to life. Hey, everybody, Greg Laurie. And I've been to Israel many times, and I've led a lot of tours, and I have to say that's absolutely true. Listen, when you're walking on the same stones that Jesus himself walked on, well, that's something that's enriching to your faith. It's not just a travel experience, it actually energizes and enhances your study of the Bible. Think of it this way, it's a vacation with a purpose. And we're going to be taking a tour of Israel April 6 to 15, 2027. 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
1: 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Well, Pastor Greg is teaching from Acts chapter 2 today, a message titled, The Secret to Sharing the Gospel Effectively.
0: Here's another point. The message of Peter was effective because it was Christ-centered. It was Christ-centered. Acts 2:22, he says, Jesus of Nazareth. Acts 2:32, this man, speaking of Jesus, Acts 2:36, God made this Jesus whom you crucified, both Lord and Christ. And then he spoke of the crucifixion of Jesus Christ. And no matter what you're talking about, you got to bring it back to the cross. Listen to this. Sometimes in our attempts to cross over, we don't bring the cross over. Paul says, I don't want to know anything else among you except Jesus Christ and him crucified. I was doing an interview the other day about our crusade, and I was asked the question, what are you going to speak on this year? I said, pretty much the same thing I've been speaking on for 30 years, okay? I'll be honest with you. I mean, I'll have a theme, I'll have some opening remarks, but ultimately, you know where I'm headed. And I say that without apology. I'm going to talk about the life, death, and resurrection of Jesus Christ, because that's where the power is. That's the power. There is distinct power in the simple message of the life, death, and resurrection of Jesus. That's why Paul says the gospel is the power of God unto salvation. Here's another point. Peter's message was effective because he called sin, sin, and told them to repent. And let me define what sin is. Sin is crossing a line. Sin is falling short of a standard that God has set for humanity, which is perfection. We've all sinned. So we have to understand the bad news before we can fully appreciate the good news. We have to call sin, sin. Sometimes we're afraid to say it. And then we need to tell them to repent. Sometimes preachers are afraid to use the word repent. We can't omit it from our verbiage. It's in the Bible and it's necessary to come to Christ. Look at what Peter says, verse 38. He said, repent. Let every one of you be baptized in the name of Jesus Christ. I think we've backed away from this in many ways. I read a new survey. It reveals a shocking statistic about young Christians. The survey says, quote, more than 60% of born-again Christians between the ages of 18 and 39 believe that Jesus, Buddha, and Muhammad are all equal in regard to a path to salvation. Okay, here's what that tells me. It tells me that more than 60% of born-again Christians have not really read their Bibles. Or more than 60% of those who think they are born-again Christians believe this. But if you're a born-again Christian, you cannot believe that Buddha and Muhammad are equal to Jesus into heaven. You cannot believe that. Think about it logically. If that was true, that all roads would get you to heaven, why would God send his son to suffer and die on a cross? But he did, because there was no other way to satisfy his righteous demands. You see, Jesus was not just a good man. He wasn't a guru. He wasn't a prophet. He was the God-man. He was God becoming a man and walking among us. God had a face. God had skin on. God sent his son to die in our place so we could be forgiven of our sins. And Jesus said it so clearly, John 14:6. You know it. Say it with me. I am the way, the truth, and the life. And no man comes to the Father but by me. Now listen to this. This message was effective because Peter went for a decision. One of the reasons we don't evangelize is because of a fear of failure. But maybe another reason we don't evangelize is because we have a fear of success. Like, well, what do I do now? I remember I was in Alaska years ago with Franklin Graham. He's a great fisherman and outdoorsman. I'm not. I'm from California. And, you know, he goes out and hunts, and we were out fishing for salmon. I'd never done that before. So I got a salmon. I was very excited. Look at the salmon. I said, will you clean it for me? He's like, no. Clean it yourself. Hey, where's the soap and water? No. No, you're going to gut it. You're going to clean it. Ew, no. You want to eat the salmon? Yes. I'll show you how to do it. And that's what he did. See, it's like, you know, you love the idea of doing it, but oh, wow, I caught one. Now what do I do? Okay. I'm not suggesting we gut new believers. I'm just, this analogy, I've never used it this way, and it broke down very quickly, didn't it? But I think you get the idea, right? Like, what do I do now? Oh, I caught it. Now what do I do? Now, you have a new believer in your life. I think it's really exciting when a new believer says, I don't know what that means. Can you explain it? You're like, yeah, I can. And as you explain it, it re-excites you. Because sometimes we take these things for granted, don't we? Well, let me tell you about this. And as you're telling them what the Bible teaches about a given subject, it suddenly is re-energizing you. It's exciting you. It's reviving you. That's why we need to do it. That's part of the Great Commission, evangelizing and discipling. My last point, the Holy Spirit will do his part. Just make sure you do yours. The Holy Spirit will do his part. Just make sure you do yours. It's not your job to convert people. It's not my job. I've never converted anyone, and I never will. The work of conversion is done by the Lord. We read in, Jesus said in John 6:44, no man comes unless the Father draws him. My job is not conversion. My job is proclamation. My job is to share the truth and ask the Holy Spirit to do his work in the person's life. Well, obviously, the work was done in their life. Look at verse 37. They were cut to the heart. The word cut means to stab. It speaks of something sudden and unexpected. That is the conviction of the Holy Spirit. So let me review what we've said. Number one, know your listener. Number two, adapt to this situation. Thirdly, quote scripture. Then call sin and tell them to repent. Ask them if they want to accept Christ. And then conversion is God's work. You do the proclamation. Here's an acronym I shared with you before. I'll share it again. BLAST, B-L-A-S-T, a way to remember how to share your faith. B, build a bridge. Start your conversation by building a bridge to your listener. You don't have to necessarily start by preaching at them. Build the bridge. L, listen. Get to know them. Take an interest in them. Again, people don't care how much you know until they know how much you care. A, ask questions. I'm wanting to know more about you. What you think about this? What you think about that? S, share your testimony. That's your bridge. One of the most effective bridges to start the conversation. You walk over it, telling them what Christ has done for you. And then finally, T, tell them about Jesus. We put these principles in practice. We'll see people come to Christ. Maybe there's somebody here that has joined us and you don't have Christ living in your life. You don't know if your sin is forgiven. So, as I said to that guy yesterday, do you want your sin forgiven? Do you want to know that when you die, you will go to heaven? Do you want to fill that hole in your heart? Do you want your sin forgiven and your guilt removed? Let's all bow our heads. Father, thank you for your word to us. Thank you for the truth of it. And I pray for any that have joined us, wherever they are. If they don't know you yet, if Jesus Christ is not living in their heart, our prayer is that your Holy Spirit will work on them now. Show them their need for you and draw them to yourself, we pray.

0: 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And if you'd like to make a change in your relationship with the Lord, Pastor Greg will come back in just a moment to help you do that before we wrap up today here on A New Beginning. 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You know, Pastor Greg, when we start reading social media, we can get swept away with it. One thing leads to another, yes. And that leads to another. And before we know it, an hour has passed by.
1: Yeah.
0: They call that doom scrolling.
1: Mm-hmm.
0: Very appropriate. I've had the same thing happen with the Bible, though. You know, you start reading and you get involved in it, especially, you know, one of the Old Testament stories, like one of my favorites is Joseph.
1: Yes.
0: And all the twists and turns in that story. You just get swept up in it. What do you think the term would be, you know, the opposite of doom scrolling when you get swept up in God's word?
1: Wow. What would that be? That's a great question. Maybe we would call going through scripture in the same way as hope scrolling. I mean, think about how you feel after you've doom scrolled. You feel like, what a waste of time. What did I learn? Nothing. Maybe you even got drugged down a little bit. But how do you feel after you read the word of God? You feel helped. You feel hopeful. You feel encouraged. And you have your eyes on things above. This is the thing. Every day, every Christian should open up the Bible and read it. This is an essential to spiritual growth. You never get beyond it. You never outgrow it. And God will make his word fresh and new to you each and every day. As the psalmist said, your mercies are new every morning, but you got to open it. Nothing's going to happen if you don't open your Bible. Well, this is one of the things that I talk about in my new book, What Every Growing Christian Needs to Know. I also have chapters on the importance of prayer, how to pray effectively, why being in church is so vital for your spiritual growth, how to share your faith effectively, and much more. But we want to send you this book that will encourage you to continue on in your spiritual growth, because the moment you're not progressing, you can begin to regress. Someone said once, quote, the Christian life is like a grease pole. You're either climbing or slipping, end quote. So you want to constantly be learning and developing and flourishing as a follower of Jesus Christ. 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Again, it's called What Every Growing Christian Needs to Know. 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
0: 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Well, Pastor Greg, getting back to the way you closed your message, you spoke of how someone can accept God's offer of eternal life.
1: That's right.
0: Could you help the person who wants to do that right now?
1: Yes, I'd be delighted to. This can be the moment where you change your eternal address, literally, from hell to heaven. I'll pray a simple prayer, and I would just ask you to pray this prayer out loud if you like. After me, just pray these words, Lord Jesus, I know that I'm a sinner, but I know that you're the Savior who died on the cross for me and rose again from the dead. Jesus, I choose to follow you from this moment forward. In your name I pray. Amen. I know. It's such a simple, short prayer. But you just called on the name of the Lord. And you know what? He heard that prayer. And if you meant that prayer in your heart, he answered that prayer. Now let me help you to get started on the right foot in your new life in Jesus Christ. The greatest adventure awaits you.
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3: 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I'm Bob Shaw. Whatever's on your schedule today, thanks so much for letting me spend a little part of it with you. I never take it for granted. I hope your day's off to a great start. Alistair Begg teaches from Daniel 10, where an answered prayer didn't arrive the way Daniel expected. There's encouragement here for anyone who's ever wondered why God sometimes seems to delay. Coming up on Truth for Life.
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3: There's your news on K-Wave. Voters in five states, Michigan, Missouri, Virginia, Washington, and Kansas, head to the polls today for primary elections. They'll choose candidates for several House and Senate races, a governor's race in Virginia, and vote on state judicial races and ballot measures. The biggest race is Michigan's U.S. Senate primary, where Democrats are choosing a candidate to replace retiring Senator Gary Peters. Meanwhile, voters in Missouri and Kansas will decide on proposed changes involving their state constitutions and courts, and Washington voters will elect several state Supreme Court justices. It's an annual tradition and a rite of passage for young ladies in Pasadena. Applications are now being accepted for the 2027 Tournament of Roses Rose Court. The 7-member court attends dozens of events and serve as ambassadors leading up to the Rose Parade and Rose Bowl game on New Year's Day. Interviews will be conducted early next month, and the winners will be announced on September 28th. That's the news, and you're up to date. K-Way weather, nothing new, right? Sunny and hot. Maybe a few degrees cooler today than yesterday. 88 today in L.A. and Orange counties, 98 in the valleys and Inland Empire, and 77 at the beaches. Right now, 68 in Dove Canyon, 70 in Huntington Beach, 68 in Burbank, 72 at K-Wave. 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

0: What's wrong with our world? Why does it seem like hostility so often prevails? Relationships are easily broken, personally, politically, culturally, and internationally. Today on Truth for Life, Alistair Begg looks to the Bible to find the root cause that ultimately underlies all conflict.
1: Daniel chapter 10. In the third year of Cyrus, king of Persia, a word was revealed to Daniel, who was named Belteshazzar. And the word was true, and it was a great conflict. And he understood the word and had understanding of the vision. In those days, I, Daniel, was mourning for 3 weeks. I ate no delicacies, no meat or wine entered my mouth, nor did I anoint myself at all for the full 3 weeks. On the 24th day of the first month, as I was standing on the bank of the great river, that is, the Tigris, I lifted up my eyes and looked, and behold, a man clothed in linen, with a belt of fine gold from Uphaz around his waist. His body was like beryl, his face like the appearance of lightning, his eyes like flaming torches, his arms and legs like the gleam of burnished bronze, and the sound of his words like the sound of a multitude. And I, Daniel, alone saw the vision, for the men who were with me did not see the vision, but a great trembling fell on them, and they fled to hide themselves. So I was left alone and saw this great vision, and no strength was left in me. My radiant appearance was fearfully changed, and I retained no strength. Then I heard the sound of his words, and as I heard the sound of his words, I fell on my face in deep sleep with my face to the ground. And behold, a hand touched me and set me trembling on my hands and knees. And he said to me, O Daniel, man greatly loved, understand the words that I speak to you and stand upright, for now I have been sent to you. And when he had spoken this word to me, I stood up trembling. Then he said to me, Fear not, Daniel, for from the first day that you set your heart to understand and humbled yourself before your God, your words have been heard, and I have come because of your words. The prince of the kingdom of Persia withstood me 21 days, but Michael, one of the chief princes, came to help me. For I was left there with the kings of Persia, and came to make you understand what is to happen to your people in the latter days. For the vision is for days yet to come. When he had spoken to me according to these words, I turned my face toward the ground and was mute. And behold, one in the likeness of the children of man touched my lips. Then I opened my mouth and spoke. I said to him who stood before me, O my Lord, by reason of the vision, pains have come upon me, and I retain no strength. How can my Lord's servant talk with my Lord? For now no strength remains in me, and no breath is left in me. Again one, having the appearance of a man, touched me and strengthened me. And he said, O man greatly loved, fear not, peace be with you, be strong and of good courage. And as he spoke to me, I was strengthened and said, Let my Lord speak, for you have strengthened me. Then he said, Do you know why I have come to you? But now I will return to fight against the prince of Persia, and when I go out, behold, the prince of Greece will come. But I will tell you what is inscribed in the book of truth. There is none who contends by my side against these, except Michael, your prince. And as for me, in the first year of Darius the Mede, I stood up to confirm and strengthen him. Amen. Well, what is actually wrong with our world this morning? What is wrong with our world? How come it is so unbelievably broken? You may have been asking yourself the question. You may actually have come along to church this morning in the hope that perhaps somewhere along the line you may find an answer to that question, because you're deeply concerned, and understandably so. What is wrong with the world? How do we account for the atrocities of these days? Why is it that in all of our attempts at unity of the nations and of the homes and so on, there is so much conflict in our world? And perhaps most importantly of all, when, if ever, will it all end? This is not just a piece of rhetoric. I'm finding, and I'm sure you're finding too, that these questions abound at the moment. And it makes perfect sense. And it may be of surprise to us, and then perhaps we can pass it on to others, to acknowledge the fact that the 10th chapter of Daniel actually helps us in this matter. That it doesn't help us in a way that is exclusive to the 10th chapter. It is in keeping with the rest of the book. And it enables us to grapple with these kinds of questions. Chapter 10 is the beginning of the closing section of the book. It is largely a vision that is followed by a prolonged prophecy that runs all the way through chapter 11 and into chapter 12. And as we've said so many times in this study, it is absolutely imperative that we don't allow ourselves to be distracted by the debatable details, but instead make sure that we are majoring on the major themes that unfold for us from the text. We have said again and again, quoting the Westminster Confession, that not all parts of the Bible are equally understandable or as easy to understand as other parts, but those parts that relate to the unfolding story of salvation, both in their statements individually and in the impact of them cumulatively, leave a man or a woman in no doubt that salvation belongs to the Lord. Now, it is immediately clear from the reading of the opening verse that Daniel has been made aware of what he refers to as a great conflict. And this word that has come to him has been understood, and he has something of an understanding of the vision. To that vision we will come later in the day, all being well. And what he is making clear to us in recording it for us is that what, if you like, was happening on the ground was tied to conflict in the heavenly realms. That the unfolding drama of history needs to be understood in light of all that the Bible makes clear concerning history. Again, to repeat ourselves, we have said on numerous occasions that the only way that we can really understand world history is with our Bibles. Not that all the events in the unfolding story of history, I haven't found the Battle of Hastings in the Bible, I haven't found Napoleon in the Bible, and so on. But nevertheless, it is the way in which the Bible unfolds the drama of history that we can then say, well, I can begin to make sense of what is going on here. Wouldn't you agree that the events of the last 10 days or so have created the impression in many of us that there is something far deeper, something far more sinister behind these horrific events in our world, and particularly those events which are making clear the fierce opposition of many in our world to the person and work of the Lord Jesus Christ, and consequently to those who name the name of the Lord Jesus Christ. And one of the questions must surely be, why is it that that is the case? Why should it be? Why should it be that the followers of Jesus are so manifestly opposed, unlike the followers of other religious figures? Abraham Kuyper is famous for a lot of things, but his one great quote that most people know reads as follows: "There is not one square inch in the whole domain of our human existence over which Christ, who is sovereign over all, does not cry, 'Mine.' Not one square inch in the entire domain of human existence exists apart from Christ. The person you are sitting next to could not exist, does not exist, apart from Christ. The water that comes out of your tap does not exist apart from Christ. The stars in the sky," and so we can go through, bearing testimony to what Kuyper is saying. "Jesus," says Paul when he writes to the Ephesians, "has been raised from the dead. He's seated in the heavenly places, far above all rule and authority and power, and above every name that is named, not only in this age, but also in the one to come." Now, Paul is writing that to the church in Ephesus, who are opposed, who find that they are marginalized, who are suffering from all kinds of trials directly related to their affirming of the fact that Jesus is the Savior of all who will come to him in faith. And it is on account of that that the evil one and his minions is opposed to that very reality, and consequently engages in conflict. Now, this is not something that springs up from nowhere. This is the conflict that is announced for us at the very beginning of the Bible in Genesis chapter 3, and to which we refer from time to time. It's referred to in theological terms as the proto-evangelion or euangelion. And here it is. God speaks to the serpent, to Satan, and he says, "I will put enmity between you and the woman, and between your offspring and her offspring. He shall bruise your head, and you shall bruise his heel." Here you have this prophecy eventually pointing forward to Christ who is to come. And as a result of that, all conflict in the world ultimately may be traced to that one root. Now, you're not going to get this from listening to the news. I don't think I've heard anybody or read in any newspaper this week anybody saying, "Well, you know, there's no surprise that all this is going on, because after all, we exist with conflict in the heavenly realms. There is a great cosmic battle that ensues in a realm that we do not actually see, and which we are prone to reject as scientific rationalists, as people who say all that we have is now, and all the reality is in the tangible, in the seeable, and in the observable, and so on." Now, the Bible challenges that. Our fight then, says Paul in Ephesians 6, having identified the triumph of Christ, is not against a physical enemy. It is against organizations and powers that are spiritual. We are up against the unseen power that controls this dark world and spiritual agents from the very headquarters of evil. Now, you're going to have to decide whether you believe this or not. You're going to have to determine whether you're going to bow down under the authority of God's word and realize that the conflict in our world and the opposition to the Lord Jesus and to his people, which is manifest in many parts of our world today, is not simply as a result of political bumbling, ineptitude, a bad attitude on the part of people, but is traceable to the fact that within the corridors of power, within the governments of the world, there are dark and sinister unseen forces that are at work. That the very people who are making decisions unwittingly may be the very agents of these things. That sounds so bizarre, doesn't it? Let me quote Kuyper again in his second most famous quote in the opening, I think, of the university, the Free University of Amsterdam. This is what he says. "If once the curtain were pulled back and the spiritual world behind it came to view, it would expose to our spiritual vision a struggle so intense, so convulsive, sweeping everything within its range, that the fiercest battle ever fought on earth would seem by comparison a mere game. It is not here, but it is up there. That is where the real conflict is waged, and our earthly struggle drones in its backlash." The most powerful forces in our world are unseen forces. And we actually live our lives largely, if not in some cases completely unaware, of the spiritual battles that ensue in the heavenly realms. And if we had ever doubted that, surely our studies in Daniel make it perfectly clear to us that God is revealing to his servant 6 centuries B.C. that the immediacy of the conflict on the ground that the people of God are facing there is emblematic of that which will continue through the ages until in this final great denouement, when Christ, who is all in all, comes, he will usher us into an entirely different realm. Now, that seems like a very long introduction, and I guess it is, but it is purposeful. I want to try and make sure that we set this scene. I then want us to get no further than really just the first two or three verses. We'll come back to the bulk of it later on. I wrote down in my notes just a heading that reads, Daniel, still serving after all these years. And those of you who are Paul Simon fans will recognize just where that notion comes from. Instead of still crazy after all these years, which fits many of us, Daniel is still serving after all these years. Now, it is interesting to me, and I hope to you as well, thereby making it worthy of comment, that this first verse of chapter 10 seems to be directly taking us back to the beginning of the entire book. Identifying the time frame as being in the third year of Cyrus, the king of Persia, a word revealed to Daniel, who was named Belteshazzar. Well, we know he was named Belteshazzar. Why are you mentioning it here? Well, presumably to remind us that what is happening in chapter 10 is directly tied to all that has preceded it. If you go back to Daniel chapter 1 for just a moment, you see there that it is in verse 7 that the chief of the eunuchs gave them their names, and Daniel he called Belteshazzar. And in verse 21, the very final verse of the chapter, and Daniel was there until the first year of King Cyrus. Well, now chapter 10, verse 1, in the third year of Cyrus, king of Persia. I think it's a deliberate reinforcement of these things so that we might recognize that God, who had put him in that position, was still with him, and this Daniel was still serving. You say, well, he was supposed to be there until the first year of the king of King Cyrus, and now it says that in the third year of King Cyrus, he was still there. Oh, yeah. It just said that he'd be there until the first. It didn't say he wouldn't be there for longer than the first. Maybe it was until the first that rounded out his formal service, and after that he's in a kind of retirement mode. And so by the time we get to year three, he is confronted by this word, he understands something of the vision, and then having given to us this kind of editorial introduction, he's then going to tell us exactly what was going on. Now, as I study this, I thought it would be purposeful to pause for a moment and just recognize three aspects of Daniel's life and service. He is distinguished by his service of the living God. You remember back in chapter 6 when he's in the den of lions and the king, who's had a very broken night of sleep, comes down early in the morning to see if Daniel is still around. And when he cries out in an anguished voice, you remember what it says, he cried out. He came near to the den. This is the 20th verse of Daniel 6. He came near to the den where Daniel was. He cried out in a tone of anguish, declaring, O Daniel, servant of the living God. He didn't say, O Daniel, dreamer of dreams, visionary, Daniel, great leader, Daniel, fantastic administrator. All of those things were true. No, he says, Daniel, servant of the living God. And then he asked, has your God, whom you serve,

0: the entire book in relationship to his service of the living God. Well, here are the three words that I want you to get. Number one, to notice that he is faithful, that he is faithful in this respect. By this time, he was an old man. If he'd been taken away at the age of 18 and these years have elapsed that are 70, then he's 88. He's definitely in the second half of his eighth decade. He's the age of some of us here. He's the age of, that some of us hope we will one day become. And throughout the book, he has been marked by his faithfulness. In two respects particularly. Absolutely faithful in listening to the Word of God. And absolutely faithful in seeking the face of God. Listening to his word and seeking his face. That was the thing that annoyed his friends and his companions. Why do you have to be this way? Why can't you just be like everybody else? Why do you have to be so engaged with all of this stuff? And that, of course, was the basis of their charge against him. Because they knew that they could find him in that situation because of his faithfulness in these regards. He is, if you like, the embodiment of the second half of Isaiah 66 too. This is the one to whom I will look, says the Lord. He who is humble and contrite in spirit and who trembles at my word. And it is in this trembling response to the word of God that we find Daniel here. Now again, it is important to realize that the third year of Cyrus, the king of Persia, is a marker for us to recognize what is going on elsewhere. And here you need to turn to Ezra and to chapter 1 for just a moment in order that you can get a hold of this. Ezra chapter 1 reads, in the first year of Cyrus, king of Persia, that the word of the Lord by the mouth of Jeremiah might be fulfilled, the Lord stirred up the spirit of Cyrus, king of Persia, so that he made a proclamation throughout all of his kingdom and also put it in writing. And so a number of them leave. But interestingly, Daniel doesn't leave. Well, I suppose part of the reason that he wasn't going back is that he didn't want to go back. When you're 86, you presumably don't want to do some of the things that you did when you were 46 or 36 or 26 or even 76. He wasn't as physically commanding as he would have been as a younger man. And after all, there were people like Ezra and Nehemiah and their helpers who were put in position ostensibly in order that they might do the heavy lifting. So Daniel stays and he does some heavy lifting of his own. What is that heavy lifting? He prays. His faithfulness is revealed in listening to the word of God and seeking the face of God. And as he seeks the face of God, having understood the great conflict that is about to come, he prays for the people of God immediately in their return to Jerusalem and in the awareness of the conflict that will ensue following that return. In other words, quite remarkably, he is committed to a project in which he himself had no immediate part, and the conclusion of which he would not live to see.
1: 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We'll hear more about the vital work of the faithful tomorrow. As we learned in today's message, Jesus is the Savior of all who come to him in faith, and he is sovereign over all, above every name that is named. 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They take a close look at the unique nature of the Lord Jesus and the various ways the Bible describes his character and ministry. For example, in the book you'll learn why Jesus is given names like the Son of Man, or the Suffering Servant, the Lamb on the Throne, why these identities are an encouragement to all believers. Name Above All Names delivers an in-depth exploration of seven qualities of Jesus' identity, offering remarkable insights from two seasoned pastors to give you a well-fortified appreciation for the person and work of Jesus. 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

0: 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We may retire from our jobs when we reach a certain age, but we still have work to do for God. 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
1: 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I'm Bob Shaw. Remember the band Christafari? Some call them Christafari. They were pretty popular. It's a popular Christian reggae band way back, probably in the early 2000s, maybe the late 90s. Well, they're back. Yeah, they're back, man. They're going to be at the Artesia Town Center on September 4th for a reggae revival. End the summer on a high note, right? Great way to end the summer. So check that out if you're interested, to check out the concert at the events page at kwave.com. Well, we spend a lot of time worrying about outward appearances, but Jesus points somewhere deeper. Dr. J. Vernon McGee is teaching from Matthew 15, next on Through the Bible.
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4: Everything changes so fast these days. The trends, the technology, the headlines, everything that was everywhere last year is now forgotten this year. But I want to tell you about a message that hasn't changed in 2,000 years. I'm Joe Jordan of Fred Jordan Missions. Let's take 3. In John chapter 1, when John the Baptist saw Jesus coming toward him, he shouted, "Behold, the Lamb of God who takes away the sin of the world." And the next day when he saw Jesus passing by again, he said the very same thing. John's message never changed. This is the one, the Word made flesh. My mom, Willie Jordan, was only a teenager when she came to Skid Row in 1949 to share God's love. She used to say that most of her friends on these streets were the kinds of people that Jesus hung out with. Ex-cons, drug addicts, and prostitutes. They were the people the world had already written off. But just like John the Baptist, my mom's message never changed. Behold, the Lamb of God who takes away the sins of the world. My mom shared God's love with men and women on Skid Row who'd sunk so low that they didn't believe God could forgive them. But on the authority of God's word, she'd tell them, and I want to tell you, that Jesus, the Lamb of God, can forgive your sins no matter what you've done. That message was true in 1949, and it's still true today. We've been sharing God's love with the lost on Skid Row since 1944, but we've never done it alone. Will you consider a gift of $35 today to give a child hope and the essentials to go back to school? 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That's fjm.org. Or if you'd rather, mail your gift to Fred Jordan Missions, P.O. Box 12345, Covina, California, 91722. Thank you for helping us declare and demonstrate the love of Jesus to those in need on Skid Row and beyond. Remember, the world will keep changing, but the message of Jesus never will. He is still the Lamb of God who takes away the sin of the world. He still forgives sinners and gives new life to those others have written off. That was my mom's message on Skid Row, and it's still our message today. I'm Joe Jordan of Fred Jordan Missions. Keep looking to Jesus and join me again for Take 3.
5: 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I'm the Bible teacher on Focal Point. 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

0: The best way to test a Christian is by their pocketbook. How do they handle their money? How do they handle God's money? Welcome to Through the Bible. That's just a bit of wisdom Dr. J. Vernon McGee shares in our study of Matthew chapter 15 today. Now, before we plunge in, as Dr. McGee will say at the start of our study, Greg and I want to share a bit about some great partners that we've got helping us fling the seed by radio in Honduras and Guatemala.
1: Yes, Steve, and we're excited. Usually every month we like to have a conversation about that month's newsletter article. We have a newsletter. We really encourage you to get it. It is a really, really rich piece. It's beautifully produced, usually has a beautiful cover with a quote from Dr. McGee.
0: Yep.
1: I know you and I both, we're digital guys, but we get the physical.
0: Yeah.
1: Copy.
0: I like reading the Bible physically, and I like reading the newsletter physically, and both of them to reside together. Basically, the newsletter fits nicely into the inside cover of my Bible.
1: Exactly. And it has teaching content from Dr. McGee. Usually, I have a short letter. We have lots of responses, and one of my favorite parts is our global team, which is growing. Usually our writing, I think the last month you wrote an article, and I enjoyed reading that. You're a very good writer.
0: Well, thank you.
1: Well done, Steve.
0: Yes.
1: And our other team members are writing about their travels around the world. And so if you don't have our newsletter, just call 1-800-65-BIBLE. You could send a request through the app. You can email us, biblebus@ttb.org. All we need is your address. We will never send you a fundraising appeal, because we don't do that. We will just send you resources.
0: Yeah. Now, James Rosa, who's our ministry director for Asia and Latin America, wrote the latest article, and he titles it, I don't know if this is the ultimate title, but A Legacy of Faithful Broadcasting.
1: Yeah, I love it.
0: And I think that was so appropriate, because although we have been in foreign languages since 1973 with Spanish, that's when we first went into that whole world. Our ministry partners, particularly in South America, were there before then.
1: Believe it or not, you're talking
0: about 1960 is when one ministry in the Honduras started.
1: Yes.
0: It's just encouraging.
1: As soon as A Través de la Biblia, which is the Spanish version of Through the Bible, came along in 10 years later, they started airing it from the beginning. And so we're now talking about over half a century we've been airing the Spanish in Honduras.
0: Yeah.
1: You talk about a legacy. That's pretty cool.
0: Yeah, and this is also another part of the world, Guatemala and Honduras, where radio potentially makes sense.
1: Yes.
0: You know, in a lot of places, it doesn't make as much sense as it used to, just because people have internet access and smartphones and all of that, and that's still available. But radio does provide, particularly in these hard-to-reach areas, an opportunity to minister to people in depth with a program systematically studying the Word of God over 5 years, and we get great response.
1: We do. One of my favorite stories that he told wasn't a specific story, but it was a picture of what's happening at this particular station in Honduras.
0: Yeah.
1: He said it's so much a part of the community that people just walk in off the street and say, hey, you know, our daughter's doing really well. Thanks for praying for her. So the local station literally becomes like a community center.
0: Yeah.
1: And it's, of course, it's centered around Christ and centered around the Word of God.
0: Yeah. And that was the same thing that I witnessed firsthand in

0: Mexico.
1: Yeah, yeah.
0: Same opportunities where they were doing that by translation. I think it was into the Tzotzil language.
1: Yes.
0: From Spanish, doing it live on the air, and the community that was around there, that radio station played a vital part in not just people hearing the program, but in really bringing that community together with a Christian message. And Through the Bible was a part of that.
1: And James also talks about the multi-generational impact of Through the Bible. You have grandparents, and then they had their kids listen, and now their kids are parents, and their grandkids are listening, and even great-grandchildren are listening.
0: Yeah.
1: Steve, there's so much more in this article. I really hope everybody listening will get the newsletter. But right now, it's time for our study.
0: We do. Let me pray for us, Greg, as we begin. Heavenly Father, we are thankful for your faithfulness to us in allowing us from back in 1973 to go into Spanish and the part that it's played in reaching people for Christ in South America, in Guatemala, and in Honduras. I pray that it would continue to go out, Lord, that you would continue to bless the people with the teaching of your word. In Jesus' name, amen. Here's our study of Matthew 15 on Through the Bible with Dr. J. Vernon McGee.
2: Now we continue in this section of Matthew where we have a movement, and the movement is of the king. He is beginning now to move toward the cross. We've already seen his rejection and conflict. And actually, this chapter here advances the ministry of Jesus to the very breaking point with the religious rulers. He has an altercation here with them. And you find him denouncing scribes and Pharisees. He rebukes his disciples. He heals the daughter of the Syrophoenician woman and the multitudes and feeds the 4,000. There's a lot of action in this chapter, as you can see. So let's plunge right into it. And first, we have the Lord Jesus denouncing the scribes and Pharisees. Then came to Jesus scribes and Pharisees, which were of Jerusalem, saying, "Why do thy disciples transgress the tradition of the elders, for they wash not their hands when they eat bread?" We have here the scribes and Pharisees have come out from Jerusalem, and you'll recall that back in the last chapter, he was way out in a desert place where the crowd couldn't even get to a hamburger stand, and they had nothing to eat, and he fed them. So these religious rulers come all the way out. And you would say, well, my, this is a very wonderful thing that they've come all the way out. Well, frankly, they haven't come all the way out to applaud him or to accept his teaching. They've come out to criticize. And immediately, we recognize it was not a friendly visit. They did not, you see, accuse him really of breaking the scriptures, but the tradition which they considered to be on a par with the scriptures. And they want to know why that they didn't wash their hands. Well, that's a very interesting thing, because a great many people feel like if you go through some sort of an outward ceremony and clean up the outside some way, that is all that's necessary. And they're wondering why now that they have not wash their hands. It was ceremonial cleansing, actually, and was not really what we would consider physical or sanitary reason. But he answered and said unto them, "Why do ye also transgress the commandment of God by your tradition?" These men now accuses of breaking the commandment of God with their tradition. Their tradition, you see, permitted a man to disobey the law. That's an amazing thing, and they had a very clever way of doing it. Verse 4, "For God commanded, saying, honor thy father and mother, and he that curseth father and mother, let him die the death. But ye say, whosoever shall say to his father, his mother, it's a gift, by whatsoever thou mightest be profited by it, and honor not his father or his mother, he shall be free. Thus have ye made the commandment of God of none effect by your tradition." Now he says you honor your father and mother by supporting them. And the way that they got around it in that day was to dedicate it to the temple. They would contribute as a gift to God. And that would relieve them of the responsibility of supporting their parents. Now, this gives a very pious way out for a man to break the Mosaic law. And very frankly, I still believe that the best way to test a Christian is by his pocketbook. That is the barometer of the Christian even today. That's the real test. How does he handle his money? How does he handle God's money? I actually believe that God would have you put your very close personal responsibilities first. I'm of the opinion that God wants you to pay your honest debts before you give to him. I think that he wants you to support your family before you give to him. Now, I had a man, he had a wild idea. He would come on payday, he'd want to give half his income, and his family went hungry. When we found that out, we had quite a little talk with him, and he was offended at first. But finally, he saw the light in the sense that he saw that he'd neglected his own family. And that's a tragic thing to do. It's amazing how people tried in many ways to escape a responsibility in a very pious way. Notice here what he says in verse 7. Ye hypocrites. And this is the most frightful word in the scripture. Nothing quite corresponds to it. But it doesn't have quite the connotation at that time that it does now. It's a scorching word today. And it actually was a word used for an actor in a play. It means that one would receive a cue and then answer back. That's what it means, to answer back. In other words, the Lord Jesus accused them of playing at religion. And he quotes now Isaiah, "Ye hypocrites, well did Isaiah prophesy of you, saying, the people draweth nigh unto me with their mouth, and honoreth me with their lips, but their heart is far from me." That is the important thing. They were very eager to have you go through a ceremony of washing your hands. But the important thing was the condition of the heart. Here they were doing something, breaking really the Mosaic law in a very pious way. How we can rationalize today. And we do the same thing. How many parents say to their children, "You wash your hands before you come to the table," but they pay no attention to what they're seeing on television. And it's this thing that is the damaging thing to the heart. Oh, of course they should wash their hands, but that's not final, by the way. It's what's on the inside that is the important thing. Now we find him here, verse 10, "And he called the multitude and said unto them, Hear and understand." Now he enlarges upon this. "Not that which goeth into the mouth defileth a man, but that which cometh out of the mouth, this defileth a man. Then came his disciples and said unto him, Knowest thou that the Pharisees were offended after they heard this saying?" They were amazed that he would offend the Pharisees. This actually is the real break between them. Up to this point, there's been a conflict, but now we've come to the breaking point. And here it is. Listen to him. "But he answered and said, Every plant," and you could almost say the word would mean system, "every system which my heavenly Father hath not planted shall be rooted up." Every system. It's not, I think, too broad to interpret Jesus as saying, "Every religious system which my heavenly Father hath not planted shall be rooted up." Now we read on in verse 14. "Let them alone. They be blind leaders of the blind, and if the blind lead the blind, both shall fall into the ditch." And I think this is a humorous statement that he made at this point. It's certainly biting sarcasm. "If a blind man leads a blind man, they both will fall into a ditch." And the Pharisees were blind leaders. "Then answered Peter and said unto him, Declare unto us this parable. And Jesus said, Are ye also yet without understanding?" Now he's been speaking to them in parables, and they don't seem to have gotten the point yet. And Jesus said, "Are ye yet without understanding? Do not ye yet understand that whatsoever entereth in at the mouth goeth into the belly and is cast out into the draught? But those things which proceed out of the mouth come forth from the heart, and they defile a man. Now here is a great principle. It's not what goes in the mouth, it's what comes out of the mouth. And by the way, what's in the well of the heart is going to come up in the bucket of the mouth sooner or later. Because listen to him. For out of the heart proceed evil thoughts, murders, adulteries, fornications, thefts, false witness, blasphemies. These are the things which defile a man, but to eat with unwashing hands defileth not a man. We are seeing that working out in our contemporary culture today. We've come to a period of what's known as new morality. We've reached the day that Isaiah talked about. He said the day's coming when they'll call evil good and good evil. And they're doing that today. You and I are a square if we believe the Bible, and this sort of thing is entirely wrong, and we're entirely wrong. But if you engage in these things, what do we have in this day of freedom? Now that the lid has been taken off, and man today can express what's in his heart, what comes out? New morality? No, same old thing. Evil thoughts, murders, adulteries. We hear a great deal about sex today. That's what you expect. Fornications, thefts, false witness, blasphemies. Great day of freedom. But my friend, if you don't put the lid on the bucket, you've opened really a Pandora's box, and we're in trouble. Man has to be controlled. Man's the most vicious animal on this earth, and we put other animals in cages. And yet we're talking today, man must be free to do his thing. Well, here's what he'll do. It's not new morality at all. And our Lord said this sort of thing was evil, and these things defile the man. About us today, all of this emphasis upon sex in our schools, now in our churches, everywhere, on television, radio today, it stares at you from the billboards and the front page of magazines and the headlines on papers. My friend, these things defile you. Don't tell me that you are immune to this type of thing. No one's immune to it. And these are the things that are defiling young people, and yet it's all being done in the high, lofty-sounding terminology of freedom of speech, and that today we must express ourselves. And this is the way we're doing it. The thing that's in the heart is now coming out. This is a tremendous statement. Now, verse 21, then Jesus went thence and departed into the coasts of Tyre and Sidon. Now, he's left the land for the first time, and that's interesting. He has come as king. You remember he sent his own, go to the cities of this nation. Go not beyond the boundaries of the nation Israel. He sent them out, and he was rejected. There was the conflict, and now there's the open break. The breaking point has come. What happens? He steps over the boundary himself for the first time to put down another great principle, and that is he'll receive Gentiles. His invitation is a sincere one. Ho, everyone that thirsty, come to the waters now. Wait, that's in the Old Testament. But he said, come unto me, all ye that labor and heavy laden, I'll rest you. Now notice the incident that took place. Behold, a woman of Canaan, she was a Canaanite, came out of the same coast and cried unto him, saying, have mercy on me, O Lord, thou son of David. Now, she had no claim on him as son of David. My daughter is grievously vexed with a demon. But he answered her not a word. Why? Well, she has no claim on him. He answered her not a word, and his disciples came and besought him, saying, send her away, for she crieth after us. She was causing a disturbance, probably a little embarrassment. And he answered and said, I am not sent, but unto the lost sheep of the house of Israel. Now, you mark that down. That is the primary issue that had to be settled, and he died with this superscription written over him, the King of the Jews. Now listen to her. Then came she and worshipped him, saying, Lord, help me. Before Son of David, he said, I'm just sent to the lost sheep, the house of Israel. She had no claim upon him as Son of David. Now she comes and worships him, and she calls him Lord, and she asks for help, and she's going to get it. And he answered and said, it's not meet to take the children's bread, cast it to dogs. And that's a very strong statement. That rebuff would have driven many of us away. Well, we would have walked away and said, you can't talk to us like that. Well, listen, verse 27, she said, truth, Lord, yet the dogs eat of the crumbs which fall from their master's table. You remember the poor man that ate the crumbs that fell from a rich man's table, and the dogs licked his sores. Now, verse 28, then Jesus answered and said unto her, O woman, great is thy faith. Marvel really at the faith of this woman. Be it unto thee even as thou wilt. And her daughter was made whole from that very hour. So when he said, come unto me, all ye that labor and are heavy laden, I'll help you. I'll lift the burden. That's what he's doing, even for a Canaanite. Her answer, I tell you, revealed a great faith. And on that, our Lord responded. Now, verse 29, Jesus departed from thence, came nigh unto the Sea of Galilee, and went up into a mountain, sat down there. And great multitudes came unto him, having with them those that were lame, blind, dumb, maimed, and many others, and cast them down at Jesus' feet, and he healed them. And again, my friend, I call your attention, multitudes were healed, not just a few little isolated cases that, after all, you can't really substantiate. But there were too many in that day. Nobody denied he performed the miracles, insomuch that the multitude wondered when they saw the dumb to speak, the maimed to be whole, the lame to walk, and the blind to see, and they glorified the God of Israel. Then Jesus called his disciples unto him and said, I have compassion on the multitude, because they continue with me now 3 days, and have nothing to eat, and I will not send them away fasting, lest they faint in the way. Now again his compassion on the multitude. And his disciples say unto him, whence should we have so much bread in the wilderness as to fill so great a multitude? Now don't miss this, because very frankly, when you read this incident here, you feel like that it's just a rerun of the feeding of the 5,000. It's just a repetition. And you wonder why Matthew included it here, because it doesn't seem to add any further advancement of the messianic claims of the Lord Jesus. However, we are in the section where the emphasis is not on Jesus pressing his messianic claims any longer, but the rejection of his claims. And this miracle shows how slowly the disciples were to learn. Now, they've already witnessed the feeding of the 5,000. And I don't think it took place but just a few days before this. But here they raise the same old objections of unbelief. Same thing that they say here. His disciples say unto him, whence should we have so much bread in the wilderness as to feed so great a multitude? And Jesus said unto them, how many loaves have ye? And they said, 7 and a few little fishes. He commanded the multitude to sit down on the ground. He took the 7 loaves and fishes and gave thanks. And you have here feeding the multitudes. Now, it reveals that his disciples hadn't really learned the lesson. And their reluctance to believe actually constitutes a form of rejection. You remember, unbelief is sin. Paul in Romans 14:23 said, whatsoever is not of faith is sin. And I think laying aside in every weight. What is every weight? Well, I think it's unbelief. And the sin of unbelief. You and I today just don't believe it. If you want me to make a confession, and I'm willing to make a confession, and it is just simply this, I wish I believed him more. He can be believed. I ought to believe him. but the problem is with me, and I'm of the opinion that the problem is with you also. He fed the multitude. Now we're told, verse 38, and they that did eat were 4,000 men, beside women and children, and again it's 4,000 plus. And I'm sure that you'd have to put one woman with a man, one child with the man and the woman, the family, so that you would have here 4 multiplied by 3, and that would be 12,000 were fed at this time. He sent away the multitude and took ship and came into the coast of Magdala, and that place is on the Sea of Galilee today in ruins. Now, this chapter reveals that his disciples were just not keeping up. They were slow to believe and understand. And actually, this is hindering the Lord Jesus. It would seem at this point that since he's reached the breaking point with the religious rulers, that he's having a real problem with his disciples. And he's just marking time now until they catch up. Very frankly today, he's very patient with you and me also, that we might catch up. I'm afraid a great many of us need to catch up with him today. Oh, that we might believe him. May God richly bless you, my beloved.
0: 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I'm Steve Schwetz, and I'll meet you back here next time as together we go through the Bible.

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1: 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I'm Bob Shaw, and as you head back into your day, remember that God will be with you just as surely this afternoon as he was with you this morning. 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Pastor Rick Warren explains how to stay connected to God in a crisis. 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
1: There's your news on K-Wave. The U.S. and Iran are back at the negotiating table. They feel like Groundhog Day again. Yep. Well, President Trump says this is Iran's final opportunity to reach an agreement. He says the first round of talks will focus on the Strait of Hormuz, followed by discussions about Iran's nuclear program. The president also says the U.S. was prepared to carry out a major military strike before Iran asked to restart negotiations. Iran, however, says the U.S. broke the previous agreement and it's now Washington's move. Well, we've seen negotiations start and stop before, so the question now is whether this round finally leads somewhere. And USC is renewing its football rivalry with Notre Dame. The two storied schools will square off again to start during the 2030 college football season at the Coliseum and then again the following season at Notre Dame. The schools will also play the following two seasons on dates to be determined down the road. That's the news, and you're up to date. K-Wave weather, it's sunny and it's going to be hot. What else is new? Maybe a few degrees cooler today, though. 88 in L.A. and Orange Counties, 98 in the valleys and Inland Empire, 77 at the beaches. Right now, 74 in Stanton, 74 in Huntington Beach, 71 in Burbank, and 72 at K-Wave. 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
7: Hello, everybody. This is Pastor Rick's Daily Hope with Rick Warren. I'm really glad you're here. Today we're continuing our series from Psalm 23 called Living in the Goodness of God. It's all about how God's goodness meets you right where you are and brings hope even in difficult seasons. So let's get started. Here's the final part of a message called How God Lifts Me Up When I'm Worn Down.
8: You are a trophy of God's grace. I am a trophy of God's grace. I don't deserve the blessing on my life. But I don't deserve anything. It's all by God's grace. You don't deserve this banquet. But God says, I just want to do it because I love you. You are exhibit A of God's grace. You are God's goodness on display. Look at this next verse, Psalm 31, verse 19. Your goodness is so great Remember, we're studying the goodness of God. Your goodness is so great. You have stored up great blessings for those who honor you. And you have done so much for those who come to you for protection when you're in the middle of a battle. Blessing them before the watching world in the presence of mine enemies. God says, I want to bless your life so all the people can look at you and go, wow, that girl is blessed. That guy is blessed. I want that. How are they blessed so much? How are they blessed so much? Well, they have a good God. They know God. And he says, those who honor me, he says, I have stored up great blessings for those who honor me. Now, I want you to circle those two words, stored up. It says, God has stored up great blessings for those who honor you. Stored up indicates advanced planning. It means that God plans what he's going to do for you before it actually happens in your life. It's stored up. It's planned in advance. It's not just spur of the moment. You know, I just thought it up right now. God prepares a banquet, prepares in advance a banquet for you in the presence of your enemy when you're in the battle. Okay, let's apply this right now. You know that battle you're going through right now? The tough one you're going through right now, and it's a white knuckle, you know, bare hands thing you're holding on like on a roller coaster for dear life, and you don't know if you're going to win this battle or not. Financial battle, physical battle, relational battle, dignity battle, moral battle, whatever the conflict's going on in your life, those jaws of distress. You know, that battle, God says, I prepare a banquet for you in the presence of your enemies. He has stored up the blessing. It means that battle you're fighting right now, which is very intense, before it even started, before you even got in that battle, God had already prepared the victory celebration. God has already prepared the banquet. God has already prepared the celebration party for the problem you're in right now. Because he knows everything. He knows how it's going to come out. You store up in advance great blessings for those who... You just keep honoring God with your life, with your body, with your business. You keep honoring God with the way you think, with the way you act, with the way you talk. And even though everybody's coming against you, you just keep honoring God. God goes, I already got the banquet planned. It's already stored up because you're going to get through this with my help. God loves to throw victory celebrations for his children. Psalm 35, look here on the screen, verse 27. How great is the Lord! He is pleased with the success of his servant. I love that verse. How great is the Lord? He is pleased with the success of his servant. God loves to honor you, and he is pleased with the success when you succeed of your servant, when you are his servant. God has put all kinds of promises in the Word of God about it. If you're in the middle of a battle right now of any kind, you need to realize that God has prepared a banquet for you on the battlefield. Just a few hundred yards away, and you got to walk over there, walk into the tent, sit down and have some fellowship with God, and eat your favorite foods. That's what God wants to do in your life. So my last question then is, what's on the menu? What's on the menu of God's banquet? I want you to write this down. Everything God has promised in his word is on the menu. Everything that God has promised in his word is on the menu. The menu are the promises of God in his word. Now, by many counts, one estimate is that there are about 5,500 promises in this book from God to you. Have you eaten any of them? Have you eaten any of the 5,000 plus 500 promises of God to you? The banquet is sitting right there. Your banquet is in your Bible. Everything God has promised to do in your life is in this book. If you're not reading this book, you don't know squat about what's on the menu. All of those 5,500 promises are there. This book is full of fruit and bread and all kinds of meat and milk and drinks and wine and sweets and lots of desserts. God calls the Bible the Word of God. It calls it the bread of life. Man shall not live by bread alone, but by every word that proceeds out of the mouth of God. The Bible calls itself the meat of the Word, the bread of the Word, the milk of the Word. The Bible says it tastes sweeter than honey. The Bible says it is fruit. The Bible says it is fulfilling. The Bible says it is tasty. And over and over and over, all of those terms, banquet terms, describe the Bible itself. And you can have a feast anywhere you've got one of these. You can be sitting in a bus stop and pull out a Bible and start having a feast right there of all the things God has promised to do in your life. And your anger goes down and your fear goes down and your anxiety goes down. The reason why your anxiety is up is because you're not in this book. You don't know what God's promised to do in this book. Now, if God has provided a feast, a banquet in this book, why would you ever go eat internet granola bar when there's a feast laid out for you? And you're reading the newspaper more than you read this. You're reading magazines more than this. You're reading social media far more than this. And that's starving you, while this would be feeding you what God has laid out and promised you. The Bible says this in Psalm 119, verse 103. The promises of your word taste sweet to me. They taste sweeter than honey in my mouth. You got a bad taste in your mouth? How much time are you spending in this book? If you're not spending any time in this book, you got nothing in your mouth but gravel. This is the feeding. Are you fasting or are you feasting on the Word of God? Are you fasting or are you feasting on God's banquet that He's laid out for you? All the stuff He's promised to do in your life, you can't do them if you don't know them. God never shuts His blessings until you shut this book. When you open this book, every day you need to be feeding and eating from it, from the banquet of God. Now, how much time are you really spending in this book? Not very much. So, well, I go to church once a week. How would you do if you ate one meal a week? I'm feeding you the Word of God right now. But if you ate one meal a week and it was a banquet and then you fasted the rest, you'd be anorexic. You wouldn't be very healthy. This is not, what I'm teaching you is not enough. You got to feed and feast on the Word of God every day. This is where you get your strength for the battle. And if you're not getting your strength from the battle from this book, you are failing in your battle. Because you don't simply have enough strength on your own to face all the crises you're going to have. I'm telling you, as your pastor who loves you, you've got to get in this book every single day of your life. It's the banquet. And if you don't have it, then you're not growing. You're not being healthy. You're not being strengthened for the battle. What you need to do is go get a modern translation. Don't get read one of those books with the these and the nows and the Elizabethan English. There are tons of modern translations. You go, oh, that's what that means. And then go take class 201 again, which I wrote, which teaches you how to have a daily feast with God. And you've been through that class and you've forgotten what it's all about. Go take it again. Take class 201 again so you can learn how to feast on the Word of God. Psalm 34, verse 8 says this. Learn to savor how good the Lord is. Do you do that? When you read the Bible, do you savor the Word of God? You say, no, I don't. I just kind of do it as I ought to do it. Okay, listen very closely. Your view of this book, what you think it is, will determine how much you enjoy it. Okay, how much you enjoy it. If you think that this is a textbook, like this is God's textbook for us, does anybody ever enjoy reading a textbook? No, I hate reading textbooks. And if you think that this is a textbook, you're going to go, I don't want to read that anymore. I want to do any other homework. It's not a textbook. If you think it's a history book, well, you know, it's got some great stories in there. History of Israel and history of Jesus and all that history. Do you enjoy reading a history book? Not many people do. It's not a history book. If you think this is an insurance policy, it's your fire insurance policy. Keep you out of hell. Okay. Yeah, this is my fire insurance policy. I better read that. Or this, if you think the Bible is a life insurance policy, how you get eternal life, how you get to heaven.
9: Yeah.
8: Have you ever read an insurance policy? No, you have not. Why? Because they're boring and dry as all get out. And you go, yeah, just show me where to sign. So if it's a textbook, if it's a history book, if it's an insurance policy, whether it's for hell or heaven or whatever, you're not going to read it. You know what this book is? This book is God's love letter to you. It's a love letter. His banner over me is love. When Kay and I got engaged many, many years ago, we did something really dumb. We got engaged and both moved to the opposite sides of the world. We lived in California. She moved to Birmingham, Alabama to work in an inner city African-American church, and I moved to Nagasaki, Japan to plant a church. And we were separated almost our entire engagement. Now, in those days, we didn't have cell phones. And it cost $15 a minute on a regular phone to call Japan in those days. It was very expensive. And we were dirt poor. So we only had one alternative. Write letters. And I wrote a letter every day. She wrote a letter every day. And the way it would stack up, I'd get her letter before she got my response to the next letter. And my letter was talking about something. She didn't get it until the next one. And we're always having out of sync because of the letters. But that was the highlight of my day when I lived in Japan. When I got a love letter, you think, and somebody said, hey, Rick, you got another letter from Kay. I thought, well, put it there. I'll read it in a couple days. Are you kidding me? The moment that love letter arrived, I would tear it open and I would read it and I would reread it. And I'd try to read between the lines. And I'd underline it, and I'd want to memorize portions of it. And I'm going, I'm trying to gather every drop of love from this woman for me out of this letter. And I'd read it and reread it and reread it. This is God's love letter to you. It's God. This is not a book. The Bible is not for everybody. The Bible is written for God's children. And that's why when somebody who doesn't believe in God tries to read that and make sense, well, that's what you get for reading somebody else's mail. Okay? It wasn't written for you. This is God's love letter to his children. If you only do one thing, you start reading the Bible every single day. I'll tell you what to start. Start with the book of Luke this week. Start with the book of Luke. It just tells about Jesus. Just start reading through that. Your view, if you're not in this book every day, you are forgetting how much God loves you. And you're forgetting what's on the banquet table. As a result, you're stressed out because you think it all depends on you. You don't know what's covered in the policy. You don't know what God's already promised to do. The banquet is in the Bible. Now, one more thing. This promise, you prepare for me a banquet in the presence of my enemies, is a both a now and later verse in the Bible. Because right now, while you're in the battle, you can have a banquet any day you open this book. And it'll give you strength for the enemies in your life. But there's one day going to be a literal banquet for you in heaven. It's called the marriage supper of the Lamb. And let me read it to you. Isaiah chapter 25 says this. Here's how it's going to happen one day. History is moving toward a climax in heaven, and one day there's going to be a party in heaven, a giant banquet for all of God's people who honored him and trusted him. And it says this, Isaiah 25, 6 to 9. The Lord Almighty will prepare a feast of the finest food for all peoples. Now, doesn't matter what your background is, Doesn't matter what color your skin is. Doesn't matter what race you're in, the cultural background. Doesn't matter what religion you are. If you have put your faith in His Son, if you have trusted God, if God has accepted you into His family. So this is for everybody, no matter what your background is. The Lord will prepare a feast of the finest food for all people, a banquet of the best of meats and finest wines. And on this mountain, God will destroy the shroud that enfolds all peoples and the sheet that covers all nations. What's a shroud and what's a sheet? A shroud literally is what they put over dead people. It's a covering. Like a mummy, they would wrap a dead body in a shroud. It's a covering of death. And the shroud that this is talking about is the gloom that's spread all over the earth, because we all know we're all going to die. We're all going to die. And that is, that brings our attitude. No, we're not going to live forever on earth. And that's the gloom that hangs over everybody. Everybody knows they're going to die one day. God says He's going to destroy that shroud of death and that enfolds people, and the sheets that cover all nations. What's the sheets? That's the crowd of grief that we're all under. Because things don't work right. Everything's broken on this planet. God says one day at this banquet, I'm going to destroy that last enemy. I told you had the enemy of the world, the flesh, and the devil, but you have a fourth enemy. The Bible calls the fourth enemy death. And the Bible says in Scripture, death is the last enemy to be defeated. And it will be defeated on this day. And there will be no more death. The Bible says this, He will swallow up death forever. No more death. Nobody dies after this. The sovereign Lord will wipe away the tears from all faces, and He will remove the disgrace of His people from all the earth. What's that talking about? The disgrace of His people is all the put downs you've had for being a believer. When people have put you down for standing for truth, when people have put you down for doing the right thing, when people have put you down for claiming to be a follower of Jesus Christ, that's the disgrace. He said He's going to remove all the disgrace of His people. Why? By having a banquet in front of all the enemies. He said, I love these people. They put up with all kinds of stuff at the office and at work and at home, but they loved me more than they loved you. And He says, He will wipe away their tears. He'll remove the disgrace of the people from all the earth. And in that day, they, that's us, will say, surely this is our God. We trusted Him and He saved us. Yes, this is the Lord. We trusted in Him. So let us rejoice and be glad in His salvation, and the eternal party will begin. Let's bow our heads. Have you met Jesus? Have you accepted His salvation? Or are you still trying to fight all your battles on your own power? How's that going for you? How's that working out? A little frustrating? God has planned a party for you if you'll just trust Him. He's planned a banquet in the middle of your battle, no matter what it is. I'm going to pray a very simple prayer, and I invite you to pray it again with me, maybe for the 5,000th time. Some of you, it'll be for the very first time.

0: very first time, just say this: thank you, God. Thank you for your goodness to me. Even the stuff I don't recognize and don't even notice. Thank you that even in the middle of all my battles, you want to give me a banquet. You want to make me the guest of honor. That's not in secret, it's public. It's on the battlefield, and even my enemies have to watch you honor me, and they can't do anything about it. Lord, I'm not doing too good in my battles right now. The world's around me with all of the pressure, the stress, expectations. And Satan's against me, and he's always suggesting me to do the wrong things, trying to trip me up. And then my old nature inside of me is at war with myself. And you know, Lord, I often do stuff that I don't really want to do. And I don't do the things that I know are good and healthy and right. And I'm tired in the battle. Thank you that you want me. And thank you that you welcome me into fellowship. Lord, it's hard to believe that you, God, would want to hang out with me. That you would love me that much. That you'd go to all the expense of preparing a banquet for me. When I run for cover to you. Lord, I read that verse today that said, you're gently calling me from the jaws of distress. I'm coming. I'm coming right now. I'm running straight to you, Lord. To that open place of freedom where you've set a table full of the very best food. Thank you for loving me. And Lord, thank you for wanting to bless me to show the world your goodness. You've already done so much for me. The air I breathe is a gift. That you want to bless me before the watching world. And I want to be blessable. I want to put my trust in you, Jesus Christ. I don't understand it all. Forgive me for going days without looking at your word, the Bible. Everything you promised is there. The banquet is in the Bible. And I want to commit to not going to bed at night without feasting a little bit on the banquet. All those 5,500 promises that you've made. And so, I'm stepping out of the battle right now. I'm walking into your tent. And in the one-on-one fellowship, I want to receive your love. And I want to learn to love you back. I humbly ask you to accept me into your family. In your name I pray. Amen. If you prayed that prayer for the very first time, would you let me know about it? Write me, Rick, at PastorRick.com and say, Rick, I prayed that prayer of commitment. And I'll send you some material that'll help you on your journey with Jesus, and I'll also pray for you.
1: I don't know about you, but I am encouraged after that message. And let's keep the encouragement going with a letter from one of our listeners. Here's Rick.
0: You know, I love hearing from Daily Hope listeners like you. And here's one note that I got from Raymond in New York. Dear Pastor Rick, I'd like you to know how much I appreciate the Daily Hope broadcast. The nuggets that I get, I share with my lunch group at work. And my family benefits as well, because at dinner time, my wife and my son hear the nugget that I learned during the day, and we discuss it. It's awesome. Well, let me just say this. Raymond, thanks for writing me, and thanks for sharing your story. You encouraged me just now. I'm happy to hear that you're sharing Daily Hope with your coworkers and with your family. If God has used this broadcast in your life, would you let me know about it and tell your story? It'll be good for you, it'll be good for me, and it'll be good for all the others who hear it. I love you, and I thank God for you. And join me next time as we continue to look into God's Word for our daily hope.
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1: 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I'm your host, Lynn Hackman. Happy Tuesday, everybody. It is already August 4th. Wow. It's time is going by quickly, and it's going to be a warm day, so be sure and keep a water bottle handy, and don't forget about pets and our little ones and our seniors. And hopefully this heat wave is going to maybe last through this week, and then we'll see a little bit of relief later on down the road. Well, if you've ever felt compelled to share the love of God with somebody, and then, I don't know, shyness or doubt caused you to just kind of carry on with whatever you were doing, I know I've been there. Even recently, I think I saw somebody that just looked like they could, you know, use a hand or use, you know, a smile or something. And then I thought, well, I don't know, you know, for whatever reason, I just carried on. But I don't know whether I was feeling shy, or I think sometimes we feel like, oh, we're not sure what the circumstances are and we don't want to put ourselves in a dangerous situation. But that doubt can have us overlooking opportunities that could really make a huge difference. And you know, when we ignore God's nudge, then it's kind of, I know for me, it was on my mind. It's like, oh, God, did I just ignore God's nudge and to share his love with somebody who needed the message? Well, Pastor Greg Gloria is going to turn to Acts chapter 2 today for a lesson about how Peter was able to, you know, he quoted scripture and he spoke from his heart, and he had a strategy for effectively sharing the gospel with others by getting to know them, or at least understanding who he was speaking to. You know, they always say, know your audience. And it takes away that nagging doubt when you kind of get to know someone before you start even sharing the gospel with them. But the power of Jesus is behind us when we decide to do so, whether it's just 2 seconds in or, you know, 2 years in to a relationship. So that's coming up on A New Beginning, and it's all about just sharing God's love, and that's what God wants each of us to do. So keep it right here. 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
6: There's power in the Word of God. And sometimes you'll share it and a person will say, I don't believe that, I don't accept that. 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
7: The Word of God is alive and powerful and sharper than any two-edged sword. Pastor Greg Laurie urges us to use it.
6: I found that sometimes scriptures are like time bombs that detonate later. They act like they don't care, but then 3 o'clock in the morning, they wake up, and that verse is in their head, because God's word will not return void.

God wanted to share his message of love. Surprisingly, he chose to use people to reach people. Flawed, fallible, foible-filled people. But the power of the message is not in us messengers. It's built into the message. And the boldness and direction we need is built into us by the Spirit who lives within us. Pastor Greg Laurie discusses that today on A New Beginning as he continues a message from his brand new series in Acts, a series called The Upside

0: 2, Acts chapter 2. And the title of my message before us now is The Secret to Sharing the Gospel Effectively. Let's read Acts 2, verses 2 to 7. I'm reading, by the way, from the New Living Translation. On the day of Pentecost, all the believers were meeting together in one place. Suddenly, there was a sound from heaven like the roaring of a mighty windstorm, and it filled the house where they were sitting, and then what looked like flames or tongues of fire appeared and settled on each of them. And everyone present was filled with the Holy Spirit, and they began speaking in other languages as the Spirit gave them this ability. At that time, there were devout Jews from every nation living in Jerusalem, and when they heard the loud voice, everyone came running. And they were bewildered to hear their own language being spoken by the believers, and they were completely amazed and said, "How can this be?" We'll stop there. So God is getting ready now to change the world with 120 people. What can we learn from them? They were unified. They were unified. They were together. Verse 2, on the day of Pentecost, all the believers were meeting together in one place. These believers had no earthly power. They had no armies. They had no money. They had no status. They had no political power, but they had Jesus, and Jesus had them, and they were together. So let's look now at what Peter says. Acts chapter 2, verse 36. He gets up and says these words to the people gathered. "Everyone in Israel know for certain the Lord God has made this Jesus, whom you crucified, to be both Lord and Messiah." Peter's words pierced their hearts, and they said to him and the other apostles, "Brothers, what should we do?" Peter replied, "Every one of you should repent of your sins and turn to God and be baptized in the name of Jesus Christ for the forgiveness of your sins, and you will receive the gift of the Holy Spirit. This promise is to you, to your children, those who are far away, and to all who have called on the Lord our God." Then Peter continued preaching for a long time, strongly urging all the listeners, "Save yourselves from this crooked generation." Those who believed what Peter said were baptized and added to the church that day, about 3,000 in all. Wow, stop there. Why did Peter have such an amazing response to his message? Point number one is he knew his audience or his congregation. He knew that some of the people he was speaking to literally played a role in the crucifixion of Jesus. Can you imagine if maybe one of those Roman guards was there that pounded the spikes into the hands of Jesus? The religious leaders were there for sure, listening in, very critical. And he points maybe a finger, "You crucified him." Not speaking figuratively. He's saying, "You, I know you. I remember you. I was there. I saw you. You crucified him." So it's very specific. He also quotes a lot of scripture. He quotes huge portions of the Old Testament, apparently from memory. So the fishermen had been busy. He had been reading and memorizing the Bible. It's not like he pulled out the scroll of Joel here. That's a big giant scroll. They didn't have Bibles like we have now. "Well, I have to open this. Someone help me open Joel." No, he just, from his heart, quoted scripture. See, that was his audience. They were people that knew scripture. There were Jewish people in Jerusalem for Pentecost, and he spoke to them in a way they would understand. So when you're sharing your faith, get to know the person you're speaking to. The other day, a friend of mine named Larry, who has recently committed his life to the Lord and is filled with passion, he texted me and said, "I have a friend that I think is really close to coming to the Lord. Will you meet with him?" I said, "Sure." So we got together for coffee, and Larry starts sharing his testimony. And it was like a textbook case on how to share your own story. Perfect. Just talked about what Christ had done in his life, how the Lord had changed his life. So his friend was there, and I started asking his friend some questions. And his friend said some things, obviously, I wouldn't agree with. I just listen, ask more questions, listen some more. And then I started bringing the message of the gospel, and Larry sort of set it up. It was like we're playing volleyball. Larry got the ball there, and I spiked it, right? Easiest thing I've ever done. It wasn't even hard. Well, the guy actually says to me, "Could you like give me some points on how I can become a Christian?" Yes, I can. that we prayed right there and he accepted Christ. So, but here's the reason. It's taking time to listen. When I talk to people, I don't pull a pulpit out and stand behind a pulpit. Just sit and talk to them. Get to know them. You know, care about them. Listen, people don't care how much you know until they know how much you care. Take time with people. Peter did that. And then he gave them the gospel. I think his message was effective because it was scriptural. He quoted the scripture, and this is something to remember. Even though people don't believe in the Bible, don't let that stop you from quoting it anyway. There's power in the Word of God. It has built-in power. Isaiah 55:10, God says, as the rain comes down from heaven and the snow comes down, so shall my word be that goes forth from my mouth. It will not return to me void. It will accomplish what I please. It will prosper in the thing in which I send it. The word has power. And sometimes you'll share it and a person will say, I don't believe that. I don't accept that. Share it anyway. Sometimes people say, well, don't quote the Bible to me. I don't believe in the Bible. Should you stop quoting the Bible? No, because it's a sword of the Spirit. Use the sword. If someone said to you and you're holding a sword, I don't believe that sword is sharp. Really? Check this out. No, I'm speaking figuratively. You understand, right? Okay. We don't mean literal swords, but we do mean the Word of God, the sword of the Spirit. So when we quote it, I found that sometimes scriptures are like time bombs that detonate later. They act like they don't care, but then 3 o'clock in the morning, they wake up and that verse is in their head. Because God's word will not return void. It will prosper in the place you send it. So learn the word of God. Memorize the word of God. Quote the word of God.
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0: You know, I've heard people describe a trip to Israel as seeing the Bible actually come to life. Hey, everybody, Greg Laurie. And I've been to Israel many times, and I've led a lot of tours, and I have to say that's absolutely true. 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It's not just a travel experience, it actually energizes and enhances your study of the Bible. 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
0: Here's another point. The message of Peter was effective because it was Christ-centered. It was Christ-centered. Acts 2:22, he says, Jesus of Nazareth. Acts 2:32, this man, speaking of Jesus, Acts 2:36, God made this Jesus whom you crucified, both Lord and Christ. And then he spoke of the crucifixion of Jesus Christ. And no matter what you're talking about, you got to bring it back to the cross. Listen to this. Sometimes in our attempts to cross over, we don't bring the cross over. Paul says, I don't want to know anything else among you except Jesus Christ and him crucified. I was doing an interview the other day about our crusade, and I was asked the question, what are you going to speak on this year? I said, pretty much the same thing I've been speaking on for 30 years, okay? I'll be honest with you. I mean, I'll have a theme, I'll have some opening remarks, but ultimately, you know where I'm headed. And I say that without apology. I'm going to talk about the life, death, and resurrection of Jesus Christ, because that's where the power is. That's the power. There is distinct power in the simple message of the life, death, and resurrection of Jesus. That's why Paul says the gospel is the power of God unto salvation. Here's another point. Peter's message was effective because he called sin, sin, and told them to repent. And let me define what sin is. Sin is crossing a line. Sin is falling short of a standard that God has set for humanity, which is perfection. We've all sinned. So we have to understand the bad news before we can fully appreciate the good news. We have to call sin, sin. Sometimes we're afraid to say it. And then we need to tell them to repent. Some are afraid to use the word repent. We can't omit it from our verbiage. It's in the Bible and it's necessary to come to Christ. Look at what Peter says, verse 38. He said, repent. Let every one of you be baptized in the name of Jesus Christ. I think we've backed away from this in many ways. I read a new survey. It reveals a shocking statistic about young Christians. The survey says, quote, more than 60% of born-again Christians between the ages of 18 and 39 believe that Jesus, Buddha, and Muhammad are all equal in regards to a path to salvation. Okay, here's what that tells me. It tells me that more than 60% of born-again Christians have not really read their Bibles. Or more than 60% of those who think they are born-again Christians believe this. But if you're a born-again Christian, you cannot believe that Buddha and Muhammad are equal to Jesus in getting you to heaven. You cannot believe that. Well, think about the logic. If that was true, that all roads would get you to heaven, why would God send his son to suffer and die on a cross? But he did, because there was no other way to satisfy his righteous demands. You see, Jesus was not just a good man. He wasn't a guru. He wasn't a prophet. He was the God-man. He was God becoming a man and walking among us. God had a face. God had skin on. God sent his son to die in our place so we could be forgiven of our sins. And Jesus said it so clearly, John 14:6. You know it, say it with me. I am the way, the truth, and the life. And no man comes to the Father but by me. Now listen to this. This message was effective because Peter went for a decision. One of the reasons we don't evangelize is because of a fear of failure. But maybe another reason we don't evangelize is because we have a fear of success. Like, well, what do I do now? I remember I was in Alaska years ago with Franklin Graham. He's a great fisherman and outdoorsman. I'm not. I'm from California. And, you know, he goes out and hunts, and we were out fishing for salmon. I'd never done that before. So I got a salmon. I was very excited. Look at the salmon. I said, will you clean it for me? He's like, no. Clean it yourself. Okay, where's the soap and water? No. No, you're going to gut it. You're going to clean it. Ew, no. You want to eat the salmon? Yes. I'll show you how to do it. And that's what he did. See, it's like, you know, you love the idea of doing it, but oh, wow, I caught one. Now what do I do? Okay. I'm not suggesting we gut new believers. I'm just, this analogy, I've never used it this way, and it broke down very quickly, didn't it? But I think you get the idea, right? Like, what do I do now? Oh, I caught it. Now what do I do? Now, you have a new believer in your life. I think it's really exciting when a new believer says, I don't know what that means. Can you explain it? You're like, yeah, I can. And as you explain it, it re-excites you. Because sometimes we take these things for granted, don't we? Well, let me tell you about this. And as you're telling them what the Bible teaches about a given subject, it suddenly is re-energizing you. It's exciting you. It's reviving you. That's why we need to do it. That's part of the Great Commission, evangelizing and discipling. My last point, the Holy Spirit will do his part. Just make sure you do yours. The Holy Spirit will do his part. Just make sure you do yours. It's not your job to convert people. It's not my job. I've never converted anyone, and I never will. The work of conversion is done by the Lord. We read in, Jesus said in John 6:44, no man comes unless the Father draws him. My job is not conversion. My job is proclamation. My job is to share the truth and ask the Holy Spirit to do his work in the person's life. Well, obviously, the work was done in their life. Look at verse 37. They were cut to the heart. The word cut means to stab. it speaks of something sudden and unexpected. That is a conviction of the Holy Spirit. So let me review what we've said. Number one, know your listener. Number two, adapt to this situation. Thirdly, quote scripture. Then call sin and tell them to repent. Ask them if they want to accept Christ. And then conversion is God's work. You do the proclamation. Here's an acronym I shared with you before. I'll share it again. BLAST, B-L-A-S-T, a way to remember how to share your faith. B, build a bridge. Start your conversation by building a bridge to your listener. You don't have to necessarily start by preaching at them. Build the bridge. L, listen. Get to know them. Take an interest in them. Again, people don't care how much you know until they know how much you care. A, ask questions. I'm wanting to know more about you. What you think about this? What you think about that? S, share your testimony. That's your bridge. One of the most effective bridges to start the conversation. You walk over it, telling them what Christ has done for you. And then finally, T, tell them about Jesus. We put these principles in practice. We'll see people come to Christ. Maybe there's somebody here that has joined us and you don't have Christ living in your life. You don't know if your sin is forgiven. So, as I said to that guy yesterday, do you want your sin forgiven? Do you want to know that when you die, you will go to heaven? Do you want to fill that hole in your heart? Do you want your sin forgiven and your guilt removed? Let's all bow our heads. Father, thank you for your word to us. Thank you for the truth of it. And I pray for any that have joined us, wherever they are. If they don't know you yet, if Jesus Christ is not living in their heart, our prayer is that your Holy Spirit will work on them now. Show them their need for you and draw them to yourself, we pray. Amen.

0: 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And if you'd like to make a change in your relationship with the Lord, Pastor Greg will come back in just a moment to help you do that before we wrap up today here on A New Beginning. 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You know, Pastor Greg, when we start reading social media, we can get swept away with it. One thing leads to another, yes. And that leads to another. And before we know it, an hour has passed by.
1: Yeah.
0: They call that doom scrolling.
1: Mm-hmm.
0: Very appropriate. I've had the same thing happen with the Bible, though. You know, you start reading and you get involved in it, especially, you know, one of the Old Testament stories, like one of my favorites is Joseph.
1: Yes.
0: And all the twists and turns in that story. You just get swept up in it. What do you think the term would be, you know, the opposite of doom scrolling when you get swept up in God's word?
1: Wow. What would that be? That's a great question. Maybe we would call going through scripture in the same way as hope scrolling. I mean, think about how you feel after you've doom scrolled. You feel like, what a waste of time. Where did I learn nothing? Maybe you even got drugged down a little bit. But how do you feel after you read the word of God? You feel helped. You feel hopeful. You feel encouraged. And you have your eyes on things above. This is the thing. Every day, every Christian should open up the Bible and read it. This is an essential to spiritual growth. You never get beyond it. You never outgrow it. And God will make his word fresh and new to you each and every day. As the psalmist said, your mercies are new every morning, but you got to open it. Nothing's going to happen if you don't open your Bible. Well, this is one of the things that I talk about in my new book, What Every Growing Christian Needs to Know. I also have chapters on the importance of prayer, how to pray effectively, why being in church is so vital for your spiritual growth, how to share your faith effectively, and much more. But we want to send you this book that will encourage you to continue on in your spiritual growth, because the moment you're not progressing, you can begin to regress. Someone said once, quote, the Christian life is like a grease pole. You're either climbing or slipping, end quote. So you want to constantly be learning and developing and flourishing as a follower of Jesus Christ. 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Again, it's called What Every Growing Christian Needs to Know. 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
0: 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Well, Pastor Greg, getting back to the way you closed your message, you spoke of how someone can accept God's offer of eternal life.
2: That's right.
0: Could you help the person who wants to do that right now?
1: Yes, I'd be delighted to. This can be the moment where you change your eternal address, literally, from hell to heaven. I'll pray a simple prayer, and I would just ask you to pray this prayer out loud if you like. After me, just pray these words, Lord Jesus, I know that I'm a sinner, but I know that you're the Savior who died on the cross for me and rose again from the dead. Jesus, I choose to follow you from this moment forward. In your name I pray. Amen. I know. It's such a simple, short prayer. But you just called on the name of the Lord. And you know what? He heard that prayer. And if you meant that prayer in your heart, he answered that prayer. Now let me help you to get started on the right foot in your new life in Jesus Christ. The greatest adventure awaits you, the life of walking with God.
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3: 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Happy Tuesday, everybody. I'm your host, Lynn Hackman. Today on Insight for Living, Pastor Chuck Swindoll is going to continue in his series in the book of Job. And as we know, Job was a man of incredible faith and heroism. And today's lesson is about his wife and a reminder that, you know, sometimes horrible things happen and nonsensical trials seem to ravage our lives. It's just like, where did this come from? But just when we think we can't take anymore, like Job's wife, that's where our faith comes to the rescue, and Jesus is always by our side. And that is the message today out of the book of Job. So keep it right here. Insight for Living is coming up next.
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12: You've heard the expression, when it rains, it pours. Well, Job knew that feeling better than anyone. Crushed by loss, abandoned by comfort, his own wife urging him to give up. Yet something deep inside him refused to let go. Today on Insight for Living, Chuck Swindoll draws three timeless principles from Job's darkest hour that speak directly to where many of us find ourselves right now. Principles about trials and about a God who is sovereign over every circumstance, even the ones that make no sense. Chuck titled his message, Satan versus Job, Round 2.
13: It all finally overwhelmed Mrs. Job, and she came to him one day for a visit. And as she asked, do you still hold fast your integrity? Curse God and die. I want to say four things about Mrs. Job and why she would do this. First, she too had lost 10 children. Until you or I have lost 10 children, let's stay quiet about criticizing Mrs. Job. Who knows what you would do in the backwash of that kind of grief? I can't even imagine. So she too was lost in her grief. And in the weakening struggle of that grief, she blurted this out. Second, she too had suffered the loss of their wealth and possessions. And as every wife here knows whose husband may have made it financially, there are benefits and pleasures that come in a home like that. Those were her possessions too. Those were her livestock and source of income, and she was reduced to the same level as he economically. Third, I would add, she had enjoyed for a long time being the wife of the man who, verse 3 of chapter 1, was the greatest of all the men of the East. There's prestige with that. There's honor with that. There is some sense of popularity and pleasure in that. She is no longer the leading lady of the community. She's the tragic wife of a man who's finished. Let me add fourth, she's lost her companion. She no longer has her beloved to enjoy in quiet give and take of conversation. No longer lovely and private moments of romance and lovemaking. No hope that that will ever change or that he will ever be okay again. Job. Let's just pull the plug. Don't go on like this. I can't stand it. Curse God. He'll take you. Now, with that as a background, and you've listened patiently to me as I have given you another side of this, let me say a couple of practical comments to you who are wives. Can I do that? Just think of it as little counsel from Mars to Venus. You know, if that'll help, okay? I want to give you something always to do and never to do, okay? And I really mean this sincerely. First of all, always. Always guard your words when your husband is going through terribly hard times. I want to tell you a little bit about men in a minute because I know very little about women, but I know a lot about men. And so I want to tell you about us men. But the point I want you to get is always guard your words when you know your husband's going through a terribly hard time. Hard times weaken men. For some reason, they seem to strengthen women. And we admire you for that. But we men are weakened when times stay very hard for us. In our weakened condition, we lose our objectivity and our stability. Our discernment is also skewed. Our determination lags. We become vulnerable. We don't quite know how to handle ourselves in a vulnerable state. You women do very well with vulnerability, but we men do not. And we are, curse the thought for me to say it, we are afraid. When men become afraid, strange things happen inside us. We don't understand ourselves. We entertain alien thoughts that are very unusual for us. So in light of all of this, hear me, we need your wisdom and perspective and spiritual strength. Hear that as prayer. As you've never prayed for us before, we need your prayers. We need your emotional support. Actions always better than words. We need that. We even find it hard to say, I need you right now. My wife could tell you that she lived with me for 10 years before she ever thought I had a need for her. I say that to my shame. In hours of great trial, nobody's words mean more to us than our wives. That is one of the God-given reasons you and your partner were called to be together. When we men lose our way, you wives help us find our way back. Now, never suggest that we compromise our integrity, even if it would provide temporary relief. Don't ever do that. Because we may be so weak, we'll believe you. Since we haven't the strength at that time in Job's case, that kind of trial, which I can't imagine, and a lot less than that, when we are weakened, we are temptable. We are easily seduced by words that offer relief, because for a man, relief is the most important thing when times are really hard. That's why many a man under a time of testing will begin an affair. Not justifying it for a moment, I'm just saying that's why. God had said he holds fast his integrity. And she, of all things, said to him, why do you want to keep doing that? No, Mrs. Job, this is your moment. Job, whatever we do, stand fast. I'll go with you wherever we have to go. I'll endure whatever we have to endure. But don't compromise your integrity. Stand with God in this. Now, Job has a magnificent response. He said to her, verse 10, you speak as one of the foolish women speaks. I got to tell you, hats off. In his weakened state and sitting there in the pain of those sores, not knowing if that would ever change, he stood and he reproved her. And he said to his wife, I need to correct the course of where you're going with this conversation. Don't go there. Second, he has a great response to his condition. Shall we indeed accept good from God and not accept adversity? Magnificent theology. So strangely heard these days. Rarely, rarely said. Never in the secular system. What kind of a God is that that'll treat you like this after you have lived like that? Why in the world would you stand fast when this so-called loving God who loves you so much, he would not do anything to hurt you? Wait a minute. Look at this. I love this statement. Shall we indeed accept good from God and not accept adversity? The Hebrew sentence reads, the good shall we accept from God and the trouble shall we not accept? Emphasizing the good and the trouble. It's a rhetorical question, not asked to be answered, but asked for the purpose of thinking. Doesn't he have the right? Isn't he the potter? Aren't we the clay? Isn't he the shepherd and we the sheep? Isn't he the master and we the servant? Isn't that the way it works? Robert Alden, in his fine work on Job, writes very practically, this is a hard lesson for some believers to learn, especially if they have been promised health and wealth or have misunderstood that God's wonderful plan for their lives involves only pleasantness and not trouble. Believers on this side of the cross, hear this, have many more examples from both the Bible and church history of God's people who have suffered. Job was much more in the dark. Yet out of that darkness, his strong belief in the sovereignty of God shone forth all the more brilliantly. Somehow he already knew that the clay does not ask the potter, "What are you making?" No, sweetheart. Let's don't go there. We serve a God who has the right to do whatever he does and is never obligated to explain it or ask permission. Shall we receive only good? Is that the kind of God we serve? He's a heavenly bellboy who waits for our phone call and we ring up for the room service and he brings it and says, "My pleasure." Whatever. What kind of God is that? That's a capricious imagination. The God we serve has a game plan that is beyond our comprehension. Such times as this notwithstanding. One of my daughters said to me, since we're all these days in the Swindoll home, sort of going through the dregs of trials, she said to me, "Daddy, now again, how long are you going to be on Job?" I thought about an answer. I think we're going to do Job in segments. We're going to end with this message, and 10 years from now, we're going to take up the next section. I told you, and I'm now a living example of it, not asking for pity, asking for prayer, however. It's hitting us from all sides. Nothing like this. This was an unbelievable past week for us. And I think for a number of you. And one thing follows another, which follows yet another, which follows yet another. Enough already. And I love his last line, which is a resolve. In all this, Job did not sin with his lips. There's absolute trust there. There's faith there. Sweetheart, we can't explain it. We would never have wanted it. Our hearts are broken over the loss. We've lost everything, but we've not lost a faithful God who has a plan that is unfolding and cannot be explained. I began this message by referring to Johnny Gunther. I close this message by referring to you. And I want to share with you what I think will be three lessons, three principles, if you will, and some advice that I believe will be helpful for you, if not now, soon. Number one, since our lives are full of trials, we need to remember there are always more to come. Isn't that a fun thought? Since our lives are full of trials, Job himself said it, we are born unto trouble as the sparks fly upward. Since our lives are full of trials, we need to remember there are always more to come. They are inevitable. Don't be surprised. Stay awake in the Pentagon. Be aware wherever you are that because one place was hit, it doesn't mean this place is immune. It means this may be next. Peter wrote this way, 1 Peter 4:12. Think it not strange concerning the fiery trial, which is to try you as though some strange thing happened unto you. Don't think it strange. Since our lives are full of trials, there are more to come. Here's the second. This is not just for the wives. This is for all of us. But I draw it from the story of the wife. Since our world is fallen, we need to understand that there are those who love us but will give us wrong advice. Since our world is fallen, those who love us may give us wrong advice. I lived my life, these 65 plus years, having received wrong advice on a number of occasions from people who loved me greatly. They were just simply wrong. They didn't mean to be wrong. But they were. So don't be fooled. There's the advice. Don't be fooled. Just because he is your husband and advises you of such and such doesn't mean that advice is good to follow. Just because he or she is a partner in your business and advice is given doesn't mean that's good advice. Square that with the principles of the book. This is the standard. This is our guide right here. This is what we use. This is the part that's inspired. If it contradicts this, stop it. You speak as one of the foolish women. Sweetheart, I love you, but I can't go there. Good point for me to say, choose your words real carefully. Say less when you're around a person going through a lot. Just say less. It's amazing what a wonderful, warm hug, embrace. Just simple words like, I've never been there, but I'm loving you through this. And those are just about the best things you could say. And if God does reveal something to you that you think needs to be shared, try not to share it as a lecture. Just say, I'm wondering if maybe this will help. Because I will say, on the other side, I have received advice very casually from individuals who love me that has just turned the corner for me. And we long for that, don't we? How great it would have been if his wife had simply embraced him and loved him through this and said, I'm going to be here till the last day of your life. I'm here with you through this. I don't understand it any more than you do, but I'm here. Here's a third principle. Oh, this is so valuable. Since our God is sovereign, we must prepare ourselves for blessing and adversity. He's unpredictable. Don't be disillusioned. Because our God is sovereign, we must prepare ourselves for blessing and adversity. Don't leave that last part out. And adversity. He's unpredictable. Don't be disillusioned. In my research for this message, I came across the writings of one Francis I. Anderson, spelled S-E-N. Francis Anderson's medical doctor, an archaeologist, biblical scholar, and author from Australia. And his words just sort of jumped off the page and landed right in front of me yesterday. I raced into the bathroom, Cynthia was getting dressed, and I said, honey, you've got to hear this. And I read her exactly what I'm going to read you. Listen to these words. Job finds nothing wrong with what has happened to him. It is equally right for God to give gifts and to retrieve them. Round one. It is equally right for God to send good or evil. Round two. Receive is a good active word implying cooperation with providence, not mere submission. Such positive faith is the magic stone that transmutes all to gold. For when the bad as well as the good is received at the hand of God, every experience of life becomes an occasion of blessing. But the cost is high. Listen to the last sentence. But the cost is high. It is easier to lower your view of God than to raise your faith to such a height. Some theologians today have done that. It's called open theism. Because bad things are happening to these good people, then God did not know they were going to happen. He could never send such a thing. And so God is learning in the process, as a result of how we respond, what to do next. Omniscience doesn't learn. That's heresy. Omniscience doesn't discover. You'll never hear the words in God's throne room, I didn't know that. Look, look, Gabriel, look. Whatever. Our God is in the heavens. He does whatever he pleases. Our God has no obligation to explain himself. Our God does not ever have to invade a hospital room and say, now let me explain five reasons this has happened to your son. And I do not mean to present in any way a cruel God. He is full of compassion, But his plan is beyond our comprehension. Our ways are not as high as his ways, and our thoughts are not his thoughts. As the heavens are high above the earth, so are his ways above ours, and his plan beyond our ability to grasp. Isaiah 55. And so I say, oh God, I trust you. I don't know why I've gone through this. If there's something I can learn, wonderful. If there's something someone else can learn, great. Just get me through it. Just hold me close. Deepen me. Change me. Job, shall we not accept good from God and not accept adversity? He's God. See, that's one of the reasons I believe heaven will be such a delightful place. I really do. We step into his presence with, for the first time, we get the panoramic view. And we are the ones who go, oh, so that's the reason. Jay Kessler at Taylor University for so many years, good friend, said the first sound you'll hear in heaven when we get

Jay Kessler at Taylor University for so many years, good friend, said the first sound you'll hear in heaven when we get there is, oh. Should have had a V8. Of course. Absolutely. And to think I had fought that. Look at how it worked together. Look at the message it delivered. Look at how it honored God. Look at how the world stood with their mouths open and watched as we went through this. Not complaining, but trusting. It is easier to lower your view of God than to raise your faith to such a height. And he adds, we shall watch the struggle as Job's faith is strained every way by temptations to see the cause of his misfortune as something less than God. He is totally and completely and absolutely in charge. If he wipes out every member of your family, he is in charge. If he ends your business in abysmal bankruptcy, he is in charge. If the x-ray returns and it couldn't be worse, he is in charge. Get that. Get that teaching. And how magnificent it is to find those who trust him to the very end of this veil of suffering, saying, and may his name be praised, and may his name be praised. Don't understand it, can't explain it. May his name be praised. That is worship at its highest. Amen. Now, Lord, we pause here on the cusp of this message. And my voice trembles a little as I wonder what you have planned for us next. What you have planned for our country. What you have planned for our church. What you have for our families. And what you have for my family. Lord God, forgive us for the wasted hours we have spent trying to squeeze you into our frame of thinking, humanizing your work and defining and describing it in terms of how we or someone we know would have handled something when you are not at all anywhere near those categories. I pray that you will guard us from lowering our view of yourself. You will assist us as we raise our faith to a height it has never gone before. Help us, Lord, through these hard times. And now to him who is able to guard us from stumbling and present us faultless before the presence of his glory with exceeding great joy. To the only wise God, our Savior, be glory and majesty, dominion and power, now and forever. In his glorious name, through Christ, we pray. And all of his people said a rousing amen. Do it again. Amen. All right. That's great.

God is in charge. That's what Job knew. And that's what Chuck Swindoll wants you to walk away with today. Not that life will be easy. Not that the pain will stop on your schedule. But that the God who holds the universe together has not let go of you. You're listening to Insight for Living. We're just getting started in a comprehensive study on the life of Job. 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And along the way, Chuck

0: 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During their conversation, both men openly admitted their struggles and how God's grace shapes the way they lead and love. 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I'm Bill Meyer. 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
1: 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I'm going to have to look up that interview with Chuck Swindoll and Pastor Greg Laurie. That sounds like a fascinating conversation. Two of my favorite pastors. So I think you can see all of those interviews on the Harvest Plus app and, of course, also on Insight for Living. Just to have two iconic pastors having a conversation like that sounds really interesting. Well, Focus on the Family is coming up next, and Jim Daly and John Fuller are going to welcome Sue Acuna and Cynthia Tobias for a conversation about middle school. And I don't know about you, but middle school for me was, for lack of a better word, awkward. It was, you know, you're developing, your hormones are kind of kicking into gear. I had braces. My hair was curly, and this was, I'll date myself, it was back when, like, Farrah Fawcett was all the rage, so I was trying to do my hair in a way that it just was not going to happen. And, you know, it just is, for me, it was just that ugly duckling phase of growing up. And it just, it brings up all these issues when you get to middle school and you're kind of flopping around like a puppy with big paws, and you're growing into your body. It's just, you know, so, and I can't even imagine in today's world with social media and all of the stuff that's going on, but they're going to have a conversation about the curious transformation from child to teenager and the stress that junior high can bring on children and, of course, their parents, and how parents can better navigate this transition and the issues that middle schoolers face. You know, by the time you get to high school, the middle school stuff is like, old school, you know, that's, who would, you know, but at the time, it seems like the things you're dealing with are a big deal. And so for parents and grandparents, it's pull your hair out time. So they're going to talk about it. And they've got some great tips for navigating those middle school years. So I'm your host, Lynn Hackman. Keep it right here. Focus on the Family is coming up next.
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8: That's what parents will do. Oh, you shouldn't feel that way. You know, you should feel good about yourself. Yeah. You shouldn't be upset. Mm. You immediately told me you don't understand.
7: That's Sue Acuna talking about middle schoolers and their need to feel understood. She's with us today on Focus on the Family with Jim Daly, along with her friend and co-author Cynthia Tobias, and they'll give you an inside look at the perspective of your middle school children. Thanks for joining us. I'm John Fuller.
9: If you've ever wondered whether you're doing this whole middle school parenting correctly, you probably throw that out the window, right? Correct. Middle school is a challenge for the student, the child, and the parent. I mean, it's just an odd time where everything's changing. Bodies are changing, perspectives, independence is growing in that little one. They're not following you around the house saying, Mommy, what is this? Daddy, what is that? Right? And the joyful time of parenting when the kids are just right there and everything is bliss. Junior high tends to bring on some stress. And you know what? Here at Focus on the Family, we want to be here for you. We have caring Christian counselors to help you with those parenting questions. Is my child in a bad spot, a good spot, whatever? Take advantage of that. It's all free. We also have a great new age and stage program where you can sign up your child's birthdays, and we will send you weekly information to help you better understand what your child 0 to 18 is going through. And really, that was born out of my experience as a parent and the pediatrician giving me a list of what the terrible twos were going to look like. And Focus now has that kind of capacity to give you insight into the twos, the fours, the nines, all the way through up to 18. So take advantage of that. Today's guests are experts on the impact of the transition into the middle school years, and they're going to help equip you, if you're living that dream, to help equip you to do that job as best as you can.
7: Mm-hmm. Yeah, and Cynthia Tobias and Sue Acuna are moms of now adult children, and they're both former teachers. And we're talking about a book they've written called Middle School, The Inside Story, What Kids Tell Us But Don't Tell You. It's a terrific resource, and we have it here at the ministry.
9: Sue and Cynthia, welcome to Focus on the Family. Welcome back.
8: Thank you. Great to be here.
9: Sue, you were that middle school teacher. Most people, most adults, I think when they hear that you chose to be a middle school teacher, we're like, what's wrong with you?
8: I get blessed so many times by strangers when I say, oh, I taught eighth grade.
9: And how many times do people respond with,
8: bless
9: why?
8: You. Yeah, or I couldn't do it. Or, I couldn't do your job.
9: That's a window into the whole attitude from the adults. What is going on there with middle school kids and their parents that you're going, buckle up?
8: Middle school kids come across as totally self-centered and moody and just difficult to deal with. And we talk about the bubble. The bubble is when they really are a little self-centered because so much is changing that they're focused totally on what they're thinking and feeling and how they look. But they really are considerate young people. They just need a little reminding. So when you walk up to a group and they don't get out of your way, if you say, excuse me, can I get through? They'll look surprised and say, oh, sorry. Most
9: yeah.
8: of the time.
9: Cynthia, that's a great point because I think our anticipation as both parents and adults is that the kids are unruly, they're not respectful at that age. But sometimes it's as simple as treating others the way you want to be treated, right?
1: Yeah, and you know, the interesting thing is I was thinking, oh boy, middle schoolers, I love high school, but middle schoolers, no. But you know, we ended up working with not only Sue's class, but about 300 middle schoolers, including a whole group here at Focus from some of the schools around. And I just fell in love with them. I thought, oh my goodness, when you really stop and ask them questions or you talk to them and they realize, so I'm not weird, right? That's the, and the funny thing was, Sue, at the end when we put the book together, and her class, she said, hey guys, it's time for the book to come out and you'll be able to show your mom and dad and friends what you said. And they went, what did they say?
8: They said, don't tell my mom that I said that.
9: You did listed me as a mysterious anonymous name.
8: Because it's full of stories, right, quotes right from the kids.
9: Well, and you say these are things that the kids told you but won't tell the parents.
8: Right.
9: I mean, that's the subtitle of your book,
8: and
9: basically.
8: And that sounds a little dark, but yeah. It's really just things that they're feeling.
9: You know, I do want to make sure to cover this, Cynthia. The changes that are occurring for that, we hit on some of those changes, physical changes, but attitude change is really the thing that we're drilling into. What does that specifically look like with junior high? And then as parents, what do we need to do to help that a little bit? You touched on that, like feeling insecure is common. I mean, do you remember that, John?
10: No, terribly. Yeah.
9: Boys have that a certain way, girls have it a different way, and we'll get into that. But just broadly, you know, what do parents need to expect from the attitude of their junior high kid?
1: One of the parents at one of our meetings said, I don't understand my daughter. She's so self-centered. She's always looking in the mirror. She doesn't even know who she is, and she's just all about her. And we said, well, she doesn't understand the person in the mirror either. She's going through all these changes so rapidly. Mm. And the parent's thinking, oh, for heaven's sake, just do this. Yeah. But the more you talk to your middle schooler, sometimes the more you realize they don't understand this either. I mean, remember, they, overnight, in 24 hours, their hands and feet can grow an inch. And
9: wow.
1: So when they wake up, they could fall out of bed.
9: Yeah.
1: They could stumble. They could be clumsy. And how do they react to it? They're embarrassed. They're horrified.
9: Yeah.
1: And so it was reassuring to the parents and to the kids to say, this is normal. Really?
9: Yeah.
1: No, really, this is normal.
9: And that's a good thing, yeah. What is kind of the normal range of things? Sue, what are the three things middle schoolers want from their relationship with their parents?
8: To be listened to be taken seriously, and to be understood. Which
9: I didn't say in your marriage. I said,
8: yeah, would right?
1: You?
8: Yeah.
1: Universal.
9: Man, it sounds the same.
8: When we would talk to parents, we would see it. Married couples looking at each other going, same. Yeah, same.
9: That's so true. And why do we as parents lose perspective on that or never gain perspective to know these are the basic human requirements, to be listened to be understood, to be taken seriously? A lot of parents at that age of their parenting with junior hires, they're not showing their children are serious enough to take seriously.
8: And it starts when they're little, and you made all their decisions for them, right? What they were going to eat, when they were going to go to bed, what they were going to wear. And somewhere along the way, you have to start letting that go. And when they get to be earlier than you think, we had a parent of a 10-year-old who said, I figure I got 3 good years left, and we laughed because it can start as early as 9 or 10 or 11. Suddenly, they want more autonomy. They want more independence. And if you've kind of eased into that, you'll have a better time.
9: Yeah.
8: But if at 11 years old, you're still making their lunch and cleaning their room, then it's going to be a much tougher transition.
9: You know, a real basic tenet for parenting in that regard is the goal is to raise an adult, not to raise an adult who acts like a child.
8: Work yourself out of a job.
9: But that's really a huge difference. Mm-hmm. And it should start just at the 5th, 6th grade time period, certainly into 7th and 8th grade, that they can have more responsibility, that they're responsible for those responsibilities, right?
8: In the Bible, children became adults at 13 years old. And
9: yeah.
8: I think 13-year-olds today still feel that sense of, I'm much more closer to adulthood than childhood.
9: Which is a good feeling. It builds confidence. It does so much for them to know that they're trusted and respected, hopefully. Cynthia, middle schoolers tend to start to prioritize friendships. You mentioned that. They're not only looking at the mirror at themselves, but I think they're asking themselves the question, you know, am I acceptable to my peer group? Am I pretty enough for my peer group? Am I strong enough, masculine enough? Do I have muscles yet? You know, all those things are occurring when they look into the mirror, but they're one of their core things at that age is their friendship group and acceptance into that group. Share some tips for keeping up with for the parents to keep up with their friends, their kids' friends. That could be intimidating for parents.
1: I was, because the self-esteem is a real issue. And I was teaching a ninth grade class years ago, and this one girl was just, she was so miserable all the time. And she said, I'm not pretty, I'm not acceptable. And so I asked her to stay after class one day. And I came and I said, I'm going to show you something I never show anybody. This is my seventh grade picture. And she looked at it, she goes, oh, but you're so pretty now. And I said, and you're going to be even prettier. This is a stage. This is what you mature into. But you've got to believe in yourself. And we all go through these awkward stages. God doesn't think we're ugly. And we're going to mature into what he wants us to be.
9: If anybody's doubting that, just remember your first license picture at 16 or whatever it was.
1: Go back and look at
9: it. Who shows that anymore, right? It's like, that's what I look like at 16? But it's so true. Many middle schoolers spend a lot of time with online friends and screen time, etc. And we talk a lot about that. There's so many shows. If you're struggling in that element of your parenting, just look at the archive, get the app, Call Focus will help you with some very specific points there. But how can parents set boundaries for their children and screen time?
8: I think what's different today is most kids have smartphones and they have access to internet and data all day. Mm-hmm. Imagine if you walked out your front door every day and there were people standing there watching you who are rating your looks and your speech and the words you use. And that's what's happening to kids. First thing they do is jump on Instagram or Snapchat and see how people think about what they've said or what they wear. And it's so intimidating.
9: You know, this is a really good point. And I think for parents, this is an important place to stop and just think about this for a minute. Yeah, I'm reminded of banks, how they train bankers to know counterfeit money. It's not by letting them feel counterfeit money. They feel real money all day long. And they get them used to what that paper is like, what the ink looks like. And generally, a bank employee can tell the difference because when a fraudulent bill comes in, it's different. I think in the parenting structure here, we can put a lot of boundaries up. We don't want you to do this. We don't want you to do that. But you almost have to fill the bucket of what is true in their identity. People are going to judge you online. People are going to say horrible things to you. And have that dialogue with your child. But you are made for something much bigger than that. What do they know? You have to anticipate building their emotional stability by having open dialogue with them, right?
8: Yes, and you have to listen to what they're saying and not just say, oh, ignore them. You are beautiful. I've always thought you're beautiful. That immediately shuts down communication.
9: How do you do that? How do you say, tell me what your friends are saying? Yeah, what do you say?
8: You listen first, and especially the first time they come to you, because when they're young and they're first getting on social media, they will be upset and they might come to you and say, she said that my dress was ugly. And instead of just disagreeing, you listen and say something back. Did you think it was ugly or why do you think she said that? And just let them share all those feelings first so then you validated their feelings.
9: Maybe even why is it important what she thinks?
8: Mm-hmm.
9: Those kinds of questions, you know, but not in a judgmental way, more like an information.
8: Yeah.
1: And questions is a key point because we have a tendency, because we've been used to telling them what to do, we just issue orders, we issue edicts, we tell them what to do, which doesn't help.
8: Yeah. Or we tell them what to feel.
1: Or what
8: this
1: to feel.
8: This is a big thing with middle schoolers.
1: But asking them how to feel. Why do you think that is hard for you? What do you think would make it easier for you?
9: Mm.
1: And those kind of questions are less threatening, and they encourage more conversation.
8: Mm. But if you go too far, it's badgering. So.
7: Yeah. And you said your parents told you what to feel?
8: That's what parents will do. Oh, you shouldn't feel that way. You know, you should feel good about yourself.
7: Yeah.
8: You shouldn't be upset.
7: Mm.
8: You immediately told me you don't understand.
7: Yeah.
9: Wow. Yeah, that would be a normal parenting approach.
8: I want you to feel happy.
9: You think you're doing the right thing.
8: Yeah.
9: Yeah, but listen.
7: This is Focus on the Family with Jim Daly, and our guests today are Sue Acuna and Cynthia Tobias, talking about their terrific book, Middle School, The Inside Story, and the subtitle, as Jim noted, really says it all, What Kids Tell Us But Don't Tell You. So the research these two ladies have gathered and built upon is really priceless, and you'll benefit from this book in so many practical ways. Get a copy from us today here at the ministry when you stop by focusonthefamily.com/broadcast.
9: Let me press on this a little bit because I want to make sure parents are getting this. How can parents show compassion for the anxieties that middle schoolers are experiencing or the pain they're experiencing? And I think there would be some gender effect here because I'm just thinking of dads. You know, we always say, yeah, just get up. Don't cry. Don't touch it. I mean, weird things. Where do we get these things? You know, when your son or daughter falls and skins their knee. The same is true emotionally. It'll be better because we've got the benefit of living more years and we know the pimple on our face is not the end of all time. But if we're too dismissive with that, we're doing equal harm to a degree. So we have to really hear that. But in that space of the anxieties they're feeling, I'm talking about emotional issues more than physical appearance. How do we back up and be very careful to say the right thing in that moment?
10: One of the things that really made this book strong, I think, is we talked to the kids themselves, and we'd ask them, you know, like, what's your biggest fear? And they'd give us, oh, you know, losing a parent and all the standard stuff. And then we'd say, yeah, but what really do you fear? And we would kind of drill in, and when they felt safe, they would say, well, and almost unanimously they said, the fear of looking stupid, no matter what.
9: Yeah.
10: And one of the reasons that kids want to read this book, want their parents to read this book, I've heard them at the book table, like, Mom, you need to read this book. Get this book. They feel like their parents just haven't gotten anything, that they don't know. And the kid can't tell them because they don't know either. And so we call it What They Tell Us But Don't Tell You, because they felt safe, they felt understood, they felt...
9: Yeah.
10: Comfortable. And that's why they were very honest about a lot. All the quotes in there are just fresh and honest.
8: I find it interesting that parents say, my kid never tells me anything. And the kids say, my parents never listen to me.
9: Yeah.
8: Which tells you there's a communication breakdown. And you know, there's a line from the musical Hamilton where they say, talk less, smile more.
9: Yeah.
8: Just a smile and a nod. John's over there smiling and nodding as I'm talking, which encourages me to keep talking.
9: Yeah. That's so true. Let's move into the signs of bullying that we as parents need to be aware of. This seems to be, especially cyberbullying now, which was something unheard of 20 years ago. We didn't have to deal with that. We just had to deal literally with the bully at school that was picking on me. What are those signs that a child will exhibit in junior high?
8: I think the most obvious one is a sudden change in tastes. They no longer want to watch those movies or wear those clothes. Of course, looking depressed is a sure sign. But when something that gave them joy has always given them joy and suddenly they don't want to do it anymore, odds are pretty good someone has criticized them for that.
9: Anything to add to that, Cynthia? I mean, that's...
10: Well, again, it's how you approach them, too. Say, that's not okay. You better not do that. I know what you're doing. And it's again, back to the questions. And you're saying, do you think that might hurt somebody's feelings?
9: Yeah.
10: Are you being careful of how you're saying it?
9: Or if you're the recipient of it, how do you manage that? That has all kinds of shades to it because it's, you know, bullying comes in all
8: and
9: forms.
8: And it's embarrassing to admit.
9: Yeah.
8: It's hard to get a child to admit.
9: And people don't, you know, understandably, people don't want to be the victim. Describe ways to help middle schoolers develop their identity. We talk a lot about this in the Christian community because there's such an onslaught with a variety of ideologies coming at them at a very young age now. So junior high, public schools, you're already going to get quite a bit of the LGBT belief and you know, indoctrination. So we talk quite frequently about how you build into your child their identity in Christ, that you're made in his image, that he has a plan for your life, that your commitment to him is paramount for eternal life. What does it mean to accept Christ, etc.? Those are all image building. What do you recommend, especially in junior high, when they may have questions, they're not sure if their parents' faith is real, they haven't had that encounter with the Lord maybe in a powerful way. So what do you do to build their identity?
10: You focus on their strengths and reinforce the strengths. And one of the things that impressed me that Sue talked about was she told her kids, God's not afraid of your questions.
9: That's good.
10: Or your anger. Yeah.
9: Yeah. Which is so good.
10: So don't be thinking that something's wrong with me and I'm going to go to hell or I'm going to be a terrible person. You can ask God. And sometimes you don't want to ask your parents because they're going to think badly of you. Mm-hmm. But you can ask God. And I really think that it's important that you have a daily time of devotion, even if it's brief, that you keep and never skip the prayers at grace. And
8: ask, what can I pray about for you today? What's going on? What can
9: as
8: I
9: a
8: pray
9: parent.
8: About as a parent?
9: Yeah, it's good.
8: The parents need to not panic.
9: Yeah.
8: The first time a child says, I'm not sure I believe in God anymore. Well, don't panic because then you'll do what they call going off on them.
9: Right.
8: Where'd you get that idea? Why is that wrong? We just keep coming back to it, but listen openly.
9: Yeah, that's good. And, when you look at the research, this becomes one of the core things that when those junior hires become 20-somethings and 30-somethings, they'll look back and say, my parents either did or did not do a good job of helping me form my identity. So this is one not to be sloppy with.
8: And try not to make it all about church.
9: Right.
8: Make it more about faith.
9: Right. Yeah. Faith in Christ, etc. All right. Another really sensitive question. Junior high is the time when you start noticing the opposite sex typically. Like you're looking at girls going, they're really pretty. Girls are looking at boys going, he's kind of cute. So as a parent, again, what are some good guidelines when it comes to these relationships? The junior high dance. Let's just start there.
8: I think it's good to have a discussion when they're a little bit younger, what's going to be allowed and at what age. And there are parents who still will make that rule. You're not going out on an actual date until you're 16.
9: Right.
8: But then there are parents who think it's cute to drop off their two 12-year-olds at the movie and leave them unsupervised. So I think you need to be vigilant. Have a sense of humor. That will get you a long way.
9: Yeah.
10: The old nice try. That's not going to happen. You lighten it up just a little.
8: Or the dad who says you're not going out of the house till you're 30. Well, kids know that he's just kidding, but he is letting them know. We'll have some rules.
9: And managing those appetites are critical. It's starting right there. Mm-hmm. That's the age at which those appetites begin to form, and you need to, as a parent, I think, help shape what is good and godly character and then what is beyond the pale of the right decision, right? And those are all delicate discussions. And I would say they're really based on your relationship with your child.
8: And maybe you're not the one, again, as Cynthia said, maybe you're not the one to talk to them about it. Maybe the youth pastor or a favorite aunt or uncle, maybe there's someone else they're more comfortable talking with.
9: That they're more comfortable talking with.
10: I know one of my sons, at one point when I started to talk, I don't want to.
8: And mine were more willing to talk to me. I had three sons. They wanted to talk to me more than dad because dad would just get flustered.
9: Yeah.
8: But I had one who'd get in the car and turn off the radio and say, we need to have some girl talk. And he would ask me about something.
9: But that's really good. That's a great sign that he was comfortable enough to bring
8: those
9: questions.
8: But when you talk with boys, you don't want to sit down with a cup of coffee across the table.
10: No.
8: You want to
9: Be in the car, shoot baskets, play a game, play Legos.
8: Be on the
9: move. That's true.
8: Yep.
9: Let me ask you, how can parents influence their middle schoolers to embrace their values, their faith? This is like the biggest concern. And now you read so much research from Barna and others that so many teens and 20-somethings are walking away from the faith. And so now we are generating this out of fear that our young people, that our children aren't going to embrace the faith. So how do we lay the right breadcrumbs, not in a manipulative way, but in a way that we get there together?
8: And I think they're very sensitive to hypocrisy. So make sure you're modeling the values that you want them to live.
9: Exactly.
8: And then point out maybe when you're not, be ready to ask for forgiveness. Yeah. But again, listen to what they're saying. Monitor what they're watching. It's hard because there's so much out there on social media. Again, voices that they're hearing. Make sure that they're hearing your voice just as strongly.
9: That's a good measure.
10: The kids said to us, we don't want to ask our parents any questions. We're afraid to ask about where it is in the Bible or that kind of stuff because they're going to think that we're doubting and that we're, going back on our faith. And so they needed the assurance.
7: Along this line, you had a story in the book about a young man you called Jack and kind of his story of faith. I wonder if you could tell us about that.
10: Jack, my husband, this is part of his testimony. In 7th and 8th grade, he just decided, I don't believe I just believe in evolution. I don't believe in creation. And so he didn't have any real basis for it. He went for years. And he finally got converted at 16. by the Youth for Christ that gave you Pretty Girls and Donuts. And then
11: I'm sorry, was that a planned event, Pretty Girls and Donuts?
8: Oh, maybe.
10: Oh, absolutely. I think it must have been, because then he discovered when the youth leader started speaking and goes, oh, that's not what I thought it was. Because, you know, when you're a kid, you're 7th and 8th grade. He said, I just made these big assumptions and I never asked anybody. And so Pretty Girls and Donuts is not the only way, but be sure you have a good enough relationship. He said, my parents, we never talked about it. And think of the years that he could have had back if he could have just talked to his parents or someone.
9: Yeah. You know, one of the things that you need to do, I think, as a parent, is to encourage your child to ask hard questions, not to run away from those, and maybe even to share some of the hard questions you have not yet resolved yourself as an adult. That seems to allow the child an exhale. That it's okay, I'm not broken because I have these questions or these doubts. But how do you do that, Sue? How do you do that to where it encourages the child in their faith journey, not discourages them?
8: I used to tell my students that I had a book of questions to ask God when I get to heaven, things that I don't understand. But it's also good to be able to say, let's check out the Bible for that. You know, you can go to Google and say, what's a good scripture about doubting my faith or about cruelty in the world?
9: Yeah. I mean, those are good things to take on. The fact that you said earlier, Cynthia, God can manage that emotion as well as those intellectual questions that we may not have answered yet.
8: And, but again, don't shut them down.
9: Yeah. Okay. Encourage it. I mean, I would think even identifying with, you know, it's such a good question. I've had that question for years, and I don't know that I have a good answer yet. Right?
8: All the time.
9: And now you're showing the respect that you talked about earlier and hearing them, so you're listening, so you're doing the things that you
8: and
9: said in the
8: very
9: beginning.
8: And even say that frustrates me too.
9: Yeah.
8: When you're talking about grace is for everybody no matter what. And you can say it doesn't seem fair to me either. If I live a good life and you don't, God forgives both of us equally.
9: Yeah.
8: And it frustrates me.
10: Frankly, this is one of the greatest appeals of this book in my mind. We didn't even maybe anticipate. The kids want not only to read it, but they say, Mom, you need to read this book. Because they want them to know, but they don't know how to put it in words. And the book talks to them.
9: Yeah. I mean, this is the way it should be. So, man, you've covered a lot. There's a lot we didn't get to. Mm-hmm. Let's come back next time and continue to chat if we can do that. And for the listeners, I hope you feel encouraged not only to get through the middle school years, but to make the most of them. It's really laying the foundation for your future adult relationship, right? And I want to recommend you get a copy of Cynthia and Sue's book, Middle School, The Inside Story, What Kids Tell Us But Don't Tell You, published with Focus on the Family, which is nice. It will equip you with strategies to help your child succeed at school, at home, and in relationships, which is the goal of most parents. Mm-hmm. And when you make a monthly pledge of any amount, man, that is a great way to support the ministry. We are listener-supported. When you do that, it just evens out the budget for the year, and we'll send you a copy of the book as our way of saying thank you for your support. And in fact, we just had a listener who wrote this. I was struggling with negativity about my parenting skills and worrying about doing things wrong. I think that's many parents. Mm-hmm. But your podcast gave me hope that I can be a good parent, and that's good. They didn't say perfect. A good parent. And I don't know what I would do without your parenting tips. You give me hope each and every day. That is beautiful. That's the goal. Why not be a part of that ministry?
11: 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I'm John Fuller, inviting you back as we continue the conversation and once again help you and your family thrive in Christ.

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1: 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I'm your host, Lynn Hackman. A very happy Tuesday to you all. Pastor Chuck Smith is turning back to 1 John today, chapter 2, verse 16, coming up on the word for today. And it's a message about the worldly desires that can trip us up along the way in our lives here on earth. But first, we're going to have K-Wave news and weather brief with Phil Ross. 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
2: Hi, I'm Johnny Erickson Tata. Tamika was born with a hearing and speech impairment, and kids used to tease her mercilessly. They made fun of the way she talked, mimicking her lisp. Tamika wanted to disappear, but her mother would not let her fade into the shadows. Lovingly, her mom dried her tears and pushed her back out the door. That was when Tamika discovered the basketball court. Relishing in a few successful layups, she decided to put all her energy into playing basketball, and it paid off. Whenever bullies would pester her, she'd taunt them and say, "Well, let's go play basketball." She kept at it, and her endurance paid off. Last summer, Tamika won her fourth gold medal in the Olympics. Romans chapter 5 says that suffering produces perseverance. Tamika is proof of that, and she thanks God for the teasing and the trials that taught her to persevere. That is quite the example.
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4: It's 12 noon, and here's your news on K-Wave. The L.A. County Fire Department has concluded that an out-of-service Southern California Edison Tower sparked the deadly Eaton Fire that killed at least 19 people in the Altadena area last year. A department report says the fire was caused by, quote, two electrical arcing events that occurred in quick succession, close quote, leading to burning material falling into the dry receptive fuel bed below. Also, a fire that broke out in an RV in East Hollywood spread to the two nearby homes. It happened around 1 a.m. near Normandy Avenue and Santa Monica Boulevard. The vehicle reportedly was parked between two residences and flames spread to both. No injuries were immediately reported. And Los Angeles Councilwoman Isabel Jurado has unveiled a legislative package intended to support Boyle Heights residents dealing with the impact of the June warehouse fire. It calls for immediate relief from odors and vermin stemming from rotten food, dedicated casework, state support to accelerate cleanup, and safeguards and transparency measures. The motions will be heard in various council committees. And President Donald Trump will be making a rare visit to California today, attending a Republican National Committee dinner at his golf club in Rancho Palos Verdes. He's expected to be the headline speaker at the event, touting the administration's work on the economy and reducing crime. That's the news, and you're up to date. Southland weather for L.A. and Orange County for today. Sunny with highs in the upper 70s to mid-80s, except the upper 80s to mid-90s further inland. For the Inland Empire today, sunny with highs from 93 to 102 degrees. Right now, Moreno Valley, it's 91 degrees. In Hawthorne, it's 78. In Anaheim, it's 82 degrees. And right here at our K-Wave studios in Santa Ana, it's currently 83 degrees. 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

0: Welcome to the Word for Today, featuring the Bible teaching ministry of Pastor Chuck Smith, founder of the Calvary Chapel Movement. This radio program is a chapter-by-chapter, verse-by-verse study through the entire Bible. And on today's edition of the Word for Today, Pastor Chuck continues his message, Don't Lose Sight of the Eternal, as we pick up in 1 John chapter 2, verse 16. And now, with today's study, here's Pastor Chuck.
1: There's a great inconsistency today, as so many Christians are taking and abusing their Christian liberty, presuming on the grace of God, and are trying to join with God and join with the world and make Christ one with Belial. You can't do it. You can't mix light and darkness. Love not the world, neither the things that are in the world, for he who has the love of the world in his heart has not the love of the Father. Pretty strong words. You better examine your own heart. Do I have a love for the world in my heart? Am I attracted to worldly things? Am I, you know, moving in those directions? If I have the love of the world in my heart, I have not the love of the Father. For all that is in the world, the lust of the flesh, the lust of the eyes, the pride of life, is of the world and is not of God. Now, he gives to us then the rationale. The world passes away and the lust thereof. Hey, if your life is bound up in worldly things, the lust and the desires and the love for the world, if that's where your life is, know that it's going to pass away. The world passes away and the lust thereof. You're investing in things that are going to perish. But he that doeth the will of God abideth forever. That's great rationale. You see, our problem is that we so often lose sight of eternity. As we are in this world, we get so involved in the worldly things that our vision becomes clouded and we lose the sense and the consciousness of the eternal. And when you lose the consciousness of the eternal, then Satan can just really do a trip on your mind. The 73rd Psalm, Asaph speaks about that trip that Satan did on his mind when he got his eyes upon the world and the people in the world. He said, now I know that God is good, but when I sought to understand a few things, I was almost wiped out. Because I began to look at the prosperity of the wicked. I began to see how they got along and, you know, they didn't seem to have any problems and this and that and the other. And Satan just really started to put a real trip on him. And he said, when I sought to know these things, I almost slipped. He said, I said, hey, it doesn't pay to try and serve God. It doesn't pay to try and be good. When I sought to know these things, I almost slept until I went into the sanctuary of God, and then I saw their end. In the sanctuary of God, his vision was corrected, and he got sight now of the eternal. And that's why it's so important that we come into the sanctuary of God. Living in this materialistic world, it's so easy to just get caught up in the whole worldly flow. And we lose sight of the eternal. But it's important that we come into the sanctuary of God and we be reminded again that the world is going to pass away in the lust thereof, but he who does the will of God is going to abide forever. So that we get the right perspective on those things that we are drawn to or seeking after. That we keep the true perspective. That we don't get involved in those material things that are going to pass away, but we keep our hearts on those things that are eternal. And that should always be our experience in the sanctuary of God, the correcting of the perspective. Where we come again into the sense and the consciousness of the eternal. Now there's where, of course, our problems lie as God deals with our lives. Because as God deals with our lives, He always has the eternal in view. And when I have only the temporal in view, many times my view differs from God. And I say, God, what are you doing? You know, God, how can you say you love me? God, if you love me, why is this happening to me? It's because I have my eyes on the temporal, material advantage, and God is looking at the eternal plan and the eternal advantage. It's important that we step back and we get the long view and realize that the world is going to pass away in the lust thereof. He who does the will of God abides forever. Little children, it is the last time. And as you have heard that Antichrist shall come, even now are there many Antichrists whereby we know that it is the last time. Jesus said in the last times there will be many false Christs that will arise. Many men declaring themselves to be the Savior. Now, that happened in John's day. And John took that as the sign that they were in the last times. But you know, I am convinced that it is God's desire that we all in every generation believe that ours is the final generation. I think that that is something that God wants to keep in the consciousness of the church. That this is it. That the Lord is coming soon. Because I really believe that this is one of the most purifying influences within the church and one of the things that helps us to keep perspective almost more than anything else is the realization that the Lord is coming soon. What difference does it make? The Lord is coming. Hey, He's coming soon. The Lord is coming soon. Sooner than what we realize or think. Now, I personally also believe that He's coming for all of us very soon. Even you young people. I believe that we are at the time of the end. And I do believe that God wants me to believe that. And God wants that to be in the consciousness of the church. Now, I do believe that there is much more reason to believe that today than there was to believe that 25 years ago. I believe that things have happened in the last 25 years in the development of certain technologies that make biblical prophecies now far more realistic than they could have been 25 years ago as far as their fulfillment was concerned. I really believe we're getting down to the wire. I believe we're in the last time. John believed he was in the last time, but I do believe that God intended him to believe that, as He intends all of us to live in the awareness or consciousness that at any moment the whole program can be interrupted so that you don't get too attached to things. That you live lightly. As Paul said to the Corinthians, and he also believed he was in the last times. And writing to the Corinthians in light of believing that this was it, he said, the time has come when they that are married should be as though they weren't married. That is, your first priority should be that of serving God rather than pleasing your wife. When our every contact with the world, he said, should be just as light as possible. That's the way we should always live, with a light touch with the world. Don't get so rooted. Don't get so bound up in the worldly system that you're not ready to just drop it at a moment's notice at the blast of the trump of God. So, there were antichrists in those days. We are looking for the antichrist to soon come. But here it is plural. There were many antichrists. Now, John says concerning a lot of these who had turned against Christ that they went out from us. Some of them had even become a part of the fellowship of the church for a time. And they went out from us, but they were not of us. For had they been of us, they would no doubt have continued with us. But they went out that they might be made manifest that they were not all of us. You know, it is a healthy body that is able to purge the poisons from its system. And when a body gets so weak that it can no longer purge the poisons, it will soon die. So it is a healthy body that is able to purge itself of poison. They went out from us, but they weren't of us. For had they been of us, they no doubt would have remained with us. But they went out from us that it might be made manifest that they were not of us. But you have an unction or an anointing from the Holy One, and you know all things. Now, we mentioned that there are two Greek words for know, gnosko, which is knowledge by experience, and then oidos, knowledge by intuition. What would you believe that this particular Greek word would be? You have an unction from the Holy One, and you know all things. You know all things by experience? Have you experienced everything? I haven't. And I'm glad. A lot of things I haven't experienced, and I don't desire to experience them. So, no, I don't know all things by experience, but I do know them by the anointing of the Holy Spirit. You have this anointing of the Holy Spirit that you know all things. There is a intuitive knowledge of the Spirit that comes to us. And it's an interesting thing, and it's an almost a difficult thing. When you have the intuitive knowledge of the Spirit, and you're dealing with a person that doesn't, you're absolutely amazed that they can't see it because it's so clear. This is one problem we've often had, is when God gives to you an understanding, a knowledge of things, and you can see it so clearly, and you try to explain it to somebody, and they say, no, it's not that way, you know, and they can't see it. You say, it's almost frustrating, but the Spirit gives you an edge. And a lot of times you know things and you can't really tell how you know them. Well, how do you know that? I don't know how. I just know it. Oh, you can't know that? Well, I do. You have an anointing from the Holy One. And He gives you this intuitive knowledge of people many times, of circumstances. And of course, in this particular instance, it is of people. They went out from us. And this intuition, you knew that they weren't really of us. Now, I have not written unto you because you know not the truth, but because you know it, and that no lie is of the truth. Again, both of these words are oidos in Greek, knowledge by intuition. We know the truth. How do we know the truth? Because the Spirit of God has planted the truth in our hearts. We know that Jesus Christ is the Son of God. We know that He died for our sins. Try to explain that to someone who hasn't had the work of the Spirit within their heart. And all of the doubts and all of the misgivings and everything else. So you know, thank God you know. You know by the work of the Spirit within your heart. Thank God His Spirit worked in your heart, or you wouldn't know. You'd be just like the others, lost in the darkness of your own ignorance. I've not written unto you because you don't know the truth, but because you do know it, and that no lie is of the truth. And who is a liar? But he that denies that Jesus is the Messiah. As I say, you know that. You know that Jesus is the Messiah. How do you know that? Because the Spirit of God has borne witness to your heart of this truth. But a lot of people don't know this. They believe a lie. Those that deny that Jesus Christ, or Jesus is the Messiah, he is an antichrist that denies the Father and the Son. Well, I believe in God, but I don't know why Jesus is necessary, and I don't really believe much. You know, I think Jesus is a good man, yeah, he was, you know, a prophet and all, but no. You can't pass him off as a good man. There's too many inconsistencies there. You see, if he wasn't the Son of God, then he was a liar. And how can you say a liar is a good man? He was a fraud. He was a deceiver. How can you say he was a good man? You see, he was either God manifested in the flesh, or he was a deceiver and a liar and a fraud. And thus, he wasn't a good man. He was one of the worst charlatans who ever came down the road. If you deny the Father and the Son. Now, whosoever denieth the Son, the same has not the Father. Well, I believe in God, but I don't believe in Jesus. No, you don't really believe in the Father. Jesus said, I am the way, the truth, and the life, and no man comes to the Father but by me. Now, a lot of people claim to believe in God, and I don't doubt their claim. I just don't know what God they believe in. You see, there are a lot of gods. David said, the gods of the heathen are many. So a person say, hey, I believe in God, you know, supreme being. Who does he believe in? I don't know. When Jesus talks about the Father, he's talking about the eternal God, the creator of the heaven and the earth. Yeah, that's the one I believe in. Not if you don't believe in Jesus. You see, if you don't have the Son, you don't have the Father. If you don't have the Son, you can't come to the Father. No man can come to the Father but by him. So the only way to the God who is revealed in the Bible is through Jesus Christ. Now, there are many Jewish people today who say, well, we just pray to God. We don't need Jesus. Well, then I don't know which God they're praying to. Because the God even of their own Old Testament required that before they could come to

0: and sincerity. Well, you're God made, but he's not the God that's revealed in the Bible, because he said your works are like filthy rags in his sight. He has no interest in your works. The just shall live by faith, and not faith in your works, but faith in his work. So there is a bond between the Father and the Son that you cannot have one without the other. To deny one is to deny the other. To receive one is to receive the other. They go together as a package, and you can't separate them. Now, the King James translators there in verse 23 added, he that acknowledges the Son has the Father also. But that's just an addition to the text. You notice it's in italics, which indicates it to be an addition to the text. And they're just trying to complete the thought. But the thought is complete enough without their addition. Whosoever denies the Son has not the Father. Let that therefore abide in you which you have heard from the beginning. For if that which you have heard from the beginning shall remain in you, ye also shall continue in the Son and in the Father. So in the beginning of their faith, they were taught that Jesus Christ was the Son of God. He came to be the Savior of the world. Now hold fast to that. Let it abide in you. For you will continue both in the Son and in the Father. And this is the promise that he has promised to us, even eternal life. God so loved the world that he gave his only begotten Son, that whosoever believeth in him should not perish but have everlasting life. And Jesus said there in John 3:36, he that hath the Son of God hath everlasting life, and he that hath not the Son of God shall not see life, but the wrath of God abides on him. I am the resurrection and the life. He that believeth on me, though he were dead, yet shall he live. And if you live and believe in me, you'll never die. So, the promise that he has promised us is eternal life with him in God's kingdom. That's the hope that I have tonight. I plan to spend my eternity with Jesus Christ. To forever be with the Lord. Wherever he is, there's where I'm going to be. These things, he said, have I written unto you concerning them that would seduce you. But the anointing, that unction, same word, that you have received of him abides in you, and you need not that any man should teach you, but as the same anointing teaches you of all things, and is truth, and is no lie, and even as it has taught you, ye shall abide in him. Now, in the declaration that you have need that no man should teach you, but the Holy Spirit would teach you, and Jesus promised that, he said, but the Comforter, which is the Holy Ghost, which the Father will send in my name, he will teach you all things and bring all things to your remembrance whatsoever I have commanded you. And for you to really learn anything takes the work of the Holy Spirit within your heart. Now, the interesting thing is, though I may be teaching you God's Word and God's truth, and some of you are seeing it and understanding it and it's being clarified, and you say, wow, yeah, man, great. And others are saying, what in the world is he talking about? When's this thing going to get over? You know, I want to go to Bob's, you know. And what's happening? With some, the Holy Spirit is teaching. You couldn't learn unless the Holy, you know, even though you're hearing truth, even though you read truth, you read the Word of God, unless the Holy Spirit teaches you, you can't really comprehend or understand it. The natural man does not understand the things of the Spirit, neither can he know them. They are spiritually discerned, but he that is spiritual understands all things.
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0: 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Pleasing God, a life surrendered is a life well lived. Now here's Pastor Chuck.
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1: 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I'm your host, Lynn Hackman, and if you didn't catch my K-Wave Community Connection interview this past Saturday, my conversation with the Honorable John Morlock and a friend, I might add, after I left the Epoch Times newspaper and I was kind of deciding what I wanted to do next, I knew I wanted to go back into radio, and I had lunch with John, and we talked for a little bit, and he said, you know, I suggest you pray on it, and you pick something that you think you're, you know, decent at and that you really, really enjoy. But most of all, I think you should pray about it. And that is, in essence, why I'm here at K-Wave. Because I took his recommendation. But anyway, I catch my conversation with our former California State Senator. And he is also the MC of this year's, and for many years, the Orange Coast Christian Outreach Mayor's Prayer Breakfast, the annual. This year it's the 61st annual. And you could get more information about the Mayor's Prayer Breakfast. It's coming up in September, I believe September 18th. You can visit OCChristianOutreach.org, and that's for the Orange County Mayor's Prayer Breakfast, Orange Coast Christian Outreach Mayor's Prayer Breakfast. And this coming Saturday on K-Wave Community Connection, you can catch my interview with Ben Ingram of Warriors in Need, and his organization helps veterans transition into civilian life. And it doesn't matter if you've been a veteran for a while or you're just about to transition back to civilian life, and he helps them to get their certification and jobs in the aviation industry, which, as we know, or as you may know, the aviation industry really needs some good and well-trained folks out there keeping our planes in the sky. So, again, that's my K-Wave Community Connection interview with Ben Ingram of Warriors in Need this coming Saturday. Well, the Balanced Word with Pastor Dave Rolfe is coming up next, and he always has a great message for us, but today's is particularly good and inspiring. So keep it right here. 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

0: What's wrong with our world? Why does it seem like hostility so often prevails? Relationships are easily broken, personally, politically, culturally, and internationally. Today on Truth for Life, Alistair Begg looks to the Bible to find the root cause that ultimately underlies all conflict.
1: Daniel chapter 10. In the third year of Cyrus, king of Persia, a word was revealed to Daniel, who was named Belteshazzar. And the word was true, and it was a great conflict. And he understood the word and had understanding of the vision. In those days, I, Daniel, was mourning for 3 weeks. I ate no delicacies, no meat or wine entered my mouth, nor did I anoint myself at all for the full 3 weeks. On the 24th day of the first month, as I was standing on the bank of the great river, that is, the Tigris, I lifted up my eyes and looked, and behold, a man clothed in linen, with a belt of fine gold from Uphaz around his waist. His body was like beryl, his face like the appearance of lightning, his eyes like flaming torches, his arms and legs like the gleam of burnished bronze, and the sound of his words like the sound of a multitude. And I, Daniel, alone saw the vision, for the men who were with me did not see the vision, but a great trembling fell on them, and they fled to hide themselves. So I was left alone and saw this great vision, and no strength was left in me. My radiant appearance was fearfully changed, and I retained no strength. Then I heard the sound of his words, and as I heard the sound of his words, I fell on my face in deep sleep with my face to the ground. And behold, a hand touched me and set me trembling on my hands and knees. And he said to me, O Daniel, man greatly loved, understand the words that I speak to you and stand upright, for now I have been sent to you. And when he had spoken this word to me, I stood up trembling. Then he said to me, Fear not, Daniel. For from the first day that you set your heart to understand and humbled yourself before your God, your words have been heard, and I have come because of your words. The prince of the kingdom of Persia withstood me 21 days, but Michael, one of the chief princes, came to help me. For I was left there with the kings of Persia, and came to make you understand what is to happen to your people in the latter days. For the vision is for days yet to come. When he had spoken to me according to these words, I turned my face toward the ground and was mute. And behold, one in the likeness of the children of man touched my lips. Then I opened my mouth and spoke. I said to him who stood before me, O my Lord, by reason of the vision, pains have come upon me, and I retain no strength. How can my Lord's servant talk with my Lord? For now no strength remains in me, and no breath is left in me. Again one, having the appearance of a man, touched me and strengthened me. And he said, O man greatly loved, fear not, peace be with you, be strong and of good courage. And as he spoke to me, I was strengthened and said, Let my Lord speak, for you have strengthened me. Then he said, Do you know why I have come to you? But now I will return to fight against the prince of Persia, and when I go out, behold, the prince of Greece will come. But I will tell you what is inscribed in the book of truth. There is none who contends by my side against these, except Michael, your prince. And as for me, in the first year of Darius the Mede, I stood up to confirm and strengthen him. Amen. Well, what is actually wrong with our world this morning? What is wrong with our world? How come it is so unbelievably broken? You may have been asking yourself the question. You may actually have come along to church this morning in the hope that perhaps somewhere along the line you may find an answer to that question, because you're deeply concerned, and understandably so. What is wrong with the world? How do we account for the atrocities of these days? Why is it that in all of our attempts at unity of the nations and of the homes and so on, there is so much conflict in our world? And perhaps most importantly of all, when, if ever, will it all end? This is not just a piece of rhetoric. I'm finding, and I'm sure you're finding too, that these questions abound at the moment. And it makes perfect sense. And it may be of surprise to us, and then perhaps we can pass it on to others, to acknowledge the fact that the 10th chapter of Daniel actually helps us in this matter. That it doesn't help us in a way that is exclusive to the 10th chapter. It is in keeping with the rest of the book. And it enables us to grapple with these kinds of questions. Chapter 10 is the beginning of the closing section of the book. It is largely a vision that is followed by a prolonged prophecy that runs all the way through chapter 11 and into chapter 12. And as we've said so many times in this study, it is absolutely imperative that we don't allow ourselves to be distracted by the debatable details, but instead make sure that we are majoring on the major themes that unfold for us from the text. We have said again and again, quoting the Westminster Confession, that not all parts of the Bible are equally understandable or as easy to understand as other parts, but those parts that relate to the unfolding story of salvation, both in their statements individually and in the impact of them cumulatively, leave a man or a woman in no doubt that salvation belongs to the Lord. Now, it is immediately clear from the reading of the opening verse that Daniel has been made aware of what he refers to as a great conflict. And this word that has come to him has been understood, and he has something of an understanding of the vision. To that vision we will come later in the day, all being well. And what he is making clear to us in recording it for us is that what, if you like, was happening on the ground was tied to conflict in the heavenly realms. Drama of history needs to be understood in light of all that the Bible makes clear concerning history. Again, to repeat ourselves, we have said on numerous occasions that the only way that we can really understand world history is with our Bibles. Not that all the events in the unfolding story of history, I haven't found the Battle of Hastings in the Bible, I haven't found Napoleon in the Bible, and so on. But nevertheless, it is the way in which the Bible unfolds the drama of history that we can then say, well, I can begin to make sense of what is going on here. Wouldn't you agree that the events of the last 10 days or so have created the impression in many of us that there is something far deeper, something far more sinister behind these horrific events in our world, and particularly those events which are making clear the fierce opposition of many in our world to the person and work of the Lord Jesus Christ, and consequently to those who name the name of the Lord Jesus Christ? And one of the questions must surely be, why is it that that is the case? Why should it be? Why should it be that the followers of Jesus are so manifestly opposed, unlike the followers of other religious figures? Abraham Kuyper is famous for a lot of things, but his one great quote that most people know reads as follows: "There is not one square inch in the whole domain of our human existence over which Christ, who is sovereign over all, does not cry, 'Mine.' Not one square inch in the entire domain of human existence exists apart from Christ. The person you are sitting next to could not exist, does not exist, apart from Christ. The water that comes out of your tap does not exist apart from Christ. The stars in the sky," and so we can go through, bearing testimony to what Kuyper is saying. "Jesus," says Paul when he writes to the Ephesians, "has been raised from the dead. He's seated in the heavenly places, far above all rule and authority and power, and above every name that is named, not only in this age, but also in the one to come." Now, Paul is writing that to the church in Ephesus, who are opposed, who find that they are marginalized, who are suffering from all kinds of trials directly related to their affirming of the fact that Jesus is the Savior of all who will come to him in faith. And it is on account of that that the evil one and his minions is opposed to that very reality, and consequently engages in conflict. Now, this is not something that springs up from nowhere. This is the conflict that is announced for us at the very beginning of the Bible in Genesis chapter 3, and to which we refer from time to time. It's referred to in theological terms as the proto-evangelion or euangelion. And here it is. God speaks to the serpent, to Satan, and he says, I will put enmity between you and the woman, and between your offspring and her offspring. He shall bruise your head, and you shall bruise his heel. Here you have this prophecy eventually pointing forward to Christ who is to come. And as a result of that, all conflict in the world ultimately may be traced to that one root. Now, you're not going to get this from listening to the news. I don't think I've heard anybody or read in any newspaper this week anybody saying, well, you know, there's no surprise that all this is going on, because after all, we exist with conflict in the heavenly realms. There is a great cosmic battle that ensues in a realm that we do not actually see, and which we are prone to reject as scientific rationalists, as people who say all that we have is now, and all the reality is in the tangible, in the seeable, and in the observable, and so on. And the Bible challenges that. Our fight then, says Paul in Ephesians 6, having identified the triumph of Christ, is not against a physical enemy. It is against organizations and powers that are spiritual. We are up against the unseen power that controls this dark world and spiritual agents from the very headquarters of evil. Now, you're going to have to decide whether you believe this or not. You're going to have to determine whether you're going to bow down under the authority of God's word and realize that the conflict in our world and the opposition to the Lord Jesus and to his people, which is manifest in many parts of our world today, is not simply as a result of political bumbling, ineptitude, a bad attitude on the part of people, but is traceable to the fact that within the corridors of power, within the governments of the world, there are dark and sinister unseen forces that are at work. That the very people who are making decisions unwittingly may be the very agents of these things. That sounds so bizarre, doesn't it? Let me quote Kuyper again in his second most famous quote in the opening, I think, of the Free University of Amsterdam. This is what he says. If once the curtain were pulled back and the spiritual world behind it came to view, it would expose to our spiritual vision a struggle so intense, so convulsive, sweeping everything within its range, that the fiercest battle ever fought on earth would seem, by comparison, a mere game. It is not here, but it is up there. That is where the real conflict is waged, and our earthly struggle drones in its backlash. The most powerful forces in our world are unseen forces. And we actually live our lives largely, if not in some cases completely unaware, of the spiritual battles that ensue in the heavenly realms. And if we had ever doubted that, surely our studies in Daniel make it perfectly clear to us that God is revealing to his servant 6 centuries B.C. that the immediacy of the conflict on the ground that the people of God are facing there is emblematic of that which will continue through the ages until in this final great denouement, when Christ, who is all in all, comes, he will usher us into an entirely different realm. Now, that seems like a very long introduction, and I guess it is, but it is purposeful. I want to try and make sure that we set this scene. I then want us to get no further than really just the first two or three verses. We'll come back to the bulk of it later on. I wrote down in my notes just a heading that reads, Daniel, still serving after all these years. And those of you who are Paul Simon fans will recognize just where that notion comes from. Instead of still crazy after all these years, which fits many of us, Daniel is still serving after all these years. Now, it is interesting to me, and I hope to you as well, thereby making it worthy of comment, that this first verse of chapter 10 seems to be directly taking us back to the beginning of the entire book, identifying the time frame as being in the third year of Cyrus, the king of Persia, a word revealed to Daniel, who was named Belteshazzar. Well, we know he was named Belteshazzar. Why are you mentioning it here? Well, presumably to remind us that what is happening in chapter 10 is directly tied to all that has preceded it. If you go back to Daniel chapter 1 for just a moment, you see there that it is in verse 7 that the chief of the eunuchs gave them their names, and Daniel he called Belteshazzar. And in verse 21, the very final verse of the chapter, and Daniel was there until the first year of King Cyrus. Well, now chapter 10, verse 1, in the third year of Cyrus, king of Persia. I think it's a deliberate reinforcement of these things so that we might recognize that God, who had put him in that position, was still with him, and this Daniel was still serving. You say, well, he was supposed to be there until the first year of the king of King Cyrus, and now it says that in the third year of King Cyrus he was still there. Oh yeah, it just said that he'd be there until the first. It didn't say he wouldn't be there for longer than the first. Maybe it was until the first that rounded out his formal service, and after that he's in a kind of retirement mode. And so by the time we get to year three, he is confronted by this word. He understands something of the vision. And then, having given to us this kind of editorial introduction, he's then going to tell us exactly what was going on. Now, as I study this, I thought it would be purposeful to pause for a moment and just recognize three aspects of Daniel's life and service. He is distinguished by his service of the living God. You remember back in chapter 6 when he's in the den of lions and the king, who's had a very broken night of sleep, comes down early in the morning to see if Daniel is still around. And when he cries out in an anguished voice, you remember what it says, he cried out. He came near to the den. This is the 20th verse of Daniel 6. He came near to the den where Daniel was. He cried out in a tone of anguish, declaring, O Daniel, servant of the living God. He didn't say, oh, Daniel, dreamer of dreams, visionary, Daniel, great leader, Daniel, fantastic administrator. All of those things were true. No, he says, Daniel, servant of the living God. And then he asked, has your God, whom you serve continually, been able to deliver you from the lions? And of course, the answer was yes. And so it is that we have him identified throughout the entire book in relationship to his service of the living God. Well, here are the three words that I want you to get. Number one, to notice that he is faithful, that he is faithful in this respect. By this time, he was an old man. If he'd been taken away at the age of 18 and these years have elapsed that are 70, then he's 88. He's definitely in the second half of his eighth decade. He's the age of some of us here. He's the age of that some of us hope we will one day become. And throughout the book, he has been marked by his faithfulness. In two respects particularly. Absolutely faithful in listening to the word of God. And absolutely faithful in seeking the face of God. Listening to his word and seeking his face. That was the thing that annoyed his friends and his companions. Why do you have to be this way? Why can't you just be like everybody else? Why do you have to be so engaged with all of this stuff? And that, of course, was the basis of their charge against him, because they knew that they could find him in that situation because of his faithfulness in these regards. He is, if you like, the embodiment of the second half of Isaiah 66, too. This is the one to whom I will look, says the Lord, he who is humble and contrite in spirit and who trembles at my word. And it is in this trembling response to the word of God that we find Daniel here. Now again, it is important to realize that the third year of Cyrus, the king of Persia, is a marker for us to recognize what is going on elsewhere. And here you need to turn to Ezra and to chapter 1 for just a moment in order that you can get a hold of this. Ezra chapter 1 reads, in the first year of Cyrus, king of Persia, that the word of the Lord by the mouth of Jeremiah might be fulfilled, the Lord stirred up the spirit of Cyrus, king of Persia, so that he made a proclamation throughout all of his kingdom and also put it in writing. And so a number of them leave. But interestingly, Daniel doesn't leave. Well, I suppose part of the reason that he wasn't going back is that he didn't want to go back. When you're 86, you presumably don't want to do some of the things that you did when you were 46 or 36 or 26 or even 76. He wasn't as physically commanding as he would have been as a younger man. And after all, there were people like Ezra and Nehemiah and their helpers who were put in position ostensibly in order that they might do the heavy lifting. So Daniel stays. And he does some heavy lifting of his own. What is that heavy lifting? He prays. His faithfulness is revealed in listening to the word of God and seeking the face of God. And as he seeks the face of God, having understood the great conflict that is about to come, he prays for the people of God immediately in their return to Jerusalem and in the awareness of the conflict that will ensue following that return. In other words, quite remarkably, he is committed to a project in which he himself had no immediate part, and the conclusion of which he would not live to see.
0: 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We'll hear more about the vital work of the faithful tomorrow. As we learned in today's message, Jesus is the Savior of all who come to him in faith, and he is sovereign over all, above every name that is named. It is these truths about Jesus that ignite the fury of the evil one, but give confident hope to believers. 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They take a close look at the unique nature of the Lord Jesus and the various ways the Bible describes his character and ministry. For example, in the book you'll learn why Jesus is given names like the Son of Man, or the Suffering Servant, the Lamb on the Throne, why these identities are an encouragement to all believers. Name Above All Names delivers an in-depth exploration of seven qualities of Jesus' identity, offering remarkable insights from two seasoned pastors to give you a well-fortified appreciation for the person and work of Jesus. 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We may retire from our jobs when we reach a certain age, but we still have work to do for God. 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
9: It's a minute after 1 o'clock, and here's your news on K-Wave. The L.A. County Fire Department has concluded that an out-of-service Southern California Edison tower sparked the deadly Eaton fire that killed at least 19 people in the Altadena area last year. A department report says the fire was caused by, quote, two electrical arcing events that occurred in quick succession, close quote, leading to burning material falling into the dry receptive fuel bed below. And City Councilman John Lee introduced a motion today calling for a review and update of L.A.'s decades-old tree spacing guidelines, which he says may be unnecessarily preventing new trees from being planted in otherwise suitable locations. The motion instructs the Bureau of Street Services, Urban Forestry Division, and other departments to report within 90 days with recommendations to modernize the guidelines. And law enforcement personnel in some parts of Riverside County will take a break from busting bad guys tonight to get to know the people they serve, giving residents a personalized feel for policing during National Night Out events. These are mixers teeming with free food, public safety displays, and information about improving neighborhood security. They're all planned at multiple venues tonight in Riverside County as part of the annual nationwide Night Out campaign. And the first week of August will offer little let up in the heat throughout the Inland Empire, where the mercury will be at or near 100 degrees in the Riverside metropolitan area. Going into the weekend, the National Weather Service has a heat advisory in effect from now until 8 p.m. Saturday. That's the news, and you're up to date. Southland weather for L.A. and Orange County for today. Sunny with highs in the upper 70s to mid 80s, except for the upper 80s to mid 90s further inland. For the Inland Empire today, sunny with highs from 93 to 102 degrees. Right now in Riverside, it's 92 degrees. In L.A., it's 87. Placentia is showing 83 degrees. And right here at our K-Wave studios in Santa Ana, it's currently 84 degrees. The news is brought to you by our... Here, let's try that again. Let's roll back the tape for a second. Okay, this is not artificial intelligence. 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
11: Understand this. The only reason that your life is not a mess, and you go, well, Dave, my life is a mess. Well, the only reason it's not a much bigger mess is because God's on your side. He doesn't just help you out on the side, but He is for you. If God is for us, who can be against us? The source of every blessing in our life and every escape in our life, anything good that's ever happened to us, it was because God was on our side. It's as simple as that.

0: behalf of Pacific Hills Calvary Chapel, welcome to The Balanced Word with Dave Rawl. If it wasn't for God, where would I be? How would you answer that? As we look back over our lives as Christians, we really have a lot to be thankful for, huh? Today on the program, King David looks back and is reminding the people of their past and how they need to be thankful to God for his deliverance. That's really something we need to be reminded of as well. Before we go to Psalm 124 for that, we first take a quick look at the end of Psalm 123. Here's Pastor Dave to draw our attention to something important right there.
1: We made it kind of through Psalm 123 last time, but there was one little thing in Psalm 123 that I don't recall if I mentioned. We were moving kind of fast at that point, but in the last verse of Psalm 123, I like this. Remember the psalm, he's just talking about lifting up his eyes to the Lord and crying out to him. And verse 4 says, "Our soul is exceedingly filled with the scorn of those who are at ease, with the contempt of the proud." The picture here is that there are people who look down on you because they have it easy and you don't. And it's really important sometimes to remember that just because you're walking with the Lord and you're in his will doesn't mean it's going to be easy all the time. But it's a reminder also that if you're going through one of those times when it's easy for you, don't scorn those for whom it isn't easy. Sometimes I'll be talking to someone and it seems like what they need to hear is just so simple. And I can't understand why they don't get it. And if I explain it to them in a couple different ways and they still don't get it, I have a tendency to think they're, you know, just clueless. But in reality, it's important to understand that sometimes it's just not easy. And don't judge those who don't have it easy. And don't let those people with their easy answers really discourage you too much, because it may not be easy for you at this point. Now, Psalm 124, another one of the Psalms of Ascent. Remember, these are songs, it's thought that they would sing as they headed up to go to Jerusalem to go to the feasts. And this one was written by David, and it starts out, "If it had not been the Lord who was on our side, let Israel now say, if it had not been the Lord who was on our side." And then he goes on to talk about where would we be like if God wasn't on our side. And every one of us can have our own conclusion to that statement. If it was not for the Lord who was on our side, where would we be? And I think of so many times in life where if God hadn't helped me, if he hadn't rescued me, if I hadn't really been discovered by him and been saved by him, boy, where would I be? What would my life be like right now if it wasn't for the Lord? And even as a Christian, how many times I could have destroyed myself or I could have so hurt others, and yet God was on my side. God was helping me. He was looking out for me. And so as he starts out, "If it had not been the Lord who was on our side, let Israel now say," and so let's say it together, "if it had not been the Lord who was on our side." And now he said, if it had not been the Lord who was on our side when men rose up against us, then they would have swallowed us alive when their wrath was kindled against us. There were times when people were so mad, they would have destroyed us if they could have, but God was on our side. Then the waters would have overwhelmed us. The stream would have gone over our soul. The swollen waters would have gone over our soul. But blessed be the Lord who has not given us as prey to their teeth. It's kind of a mixed metaphor here, because he's talking about drowning and now somebody's got teeth. Our soul has escaped as a bird from the snare of the fowler shifts again. Now instead of something being eaten by teeth, it's some bird who's someone's trying to catch them in a trap. But he says, the snare is broken and we have escaped.

escaped. Our help is in the name of the Lord who made heaven and earth. It's good every once in a while to think about where you'd be like without the Lord and to understand from what you've escaped. What's the lowest time of your life? What's the time of your life when you were heading in a direction that was so dangerous? You were either taking steps in an area or you were contemplating a particular move or something that you almost did. And just imagine, you escaped. How about all those times when you completely fell into doing really stupid things? And yet somehow God rescued you. Somehow you escaped from that thing that would have destroyed you if you let it. The reason that happened is because God was on your side. It wasn't that you wised up. It wasn't that, oh man, my life would be such a mess if I didn't make the right decision. Or I would be really in a jam if this person hadn't come along and helped me at the right time, or if I hadn't run into my spouse and boy, that they fixed my life, or you know, I'm so glad I got tired of this particular habit because boy, that helped a lot. It's not the cavalry that came in and rescued you. It's not good luck. Boy, I've just lived a charmed life. Or, you know, if I didn't work so hard, I could be out homeless just like someone else. Understand this. The only reason that your life is not a mess, and you go, well, Dave, my life is a mess. Well, the only reason it's not a much bigger mess is because God's on your side. He doesn't just help you out on the side, but He is for you. If God is for us, who can be against us? The source of every blessing in our life and every escape in our life, anything good that's ever happened to us, it was because God was on our side. It's as simple as that. Now, as we look to Psalm 125, another of these psalms, and he says, those who trust in the Lord are like Mount Zion, which cannot be moved, but abides forever. Now, it's not literally talking about Mount Zion, the mountain where the temple is, but the image of Mount Zion as being the place where God rules. And that will always be there. God will always be in charge. He will literally rule on Mount Zion, and that's a whole other issue that we won't go into. But the idea is if you trust in the Lord, then His promises for you will be eternal. He will always be ruling. He will always be on your behalf, working in powerful ways, as long as you're a person who's trusting in the Lord. Now, we trust in the Lord sometimes, and sometimes we don't feel like it. There are times when we just say, God, I know you're going to do something good, and I'm waiting for you to work. And there are other times when we get really antsy. That's why we need to trust in the Lord. Don't be discouraged if today was a day when you weren't trusting in the Lord. It doesn't mean that God isn't going to be blessing you. It just means He's going to have to do something in your life to cause you to trust in Him. Now, ultimately, how He gets you to trust in Him, typically He will take away things that you're trusting in instead of Him. So don't be surprised if your trust is lagging. If some of those other things that you're leaning on maybe are removed from your life, so that you have no choice but to trust in Him. He doesn't ever mean it in a mean way. We sometimes think that God's going to punish us if we aren't trusting in Him. That's not it at all. He just knows how important it is that we trust in Him and Him alone. And so sometimes we go through trials whereby God is taking away things that we are putting in the place of Him. If you want to really get rid of something that's not God, trust in it. Lean on it, depend on it, and He may have to take it away. Now, it's not something that He wants to do. He wants to shower us with all sorts of blessings, but at the same time, I know I've seen in my life, and I'm sure you have too, times when God takes something away and you go, wait, God, now all I have is you. And He goes, that's the point. That's what I'm doing. But when we trust in the Lord, we have that permanence. God is going to continue to work in our lives and we're solid. As the mountains surround Jerusalem,
So the Lord surrounds his people from this time forth and forevermore. He's right there. He knows what he's doing. He knows what you're doing. And he's all around you all the time. He surrounds his people. And he's protecting you more than you realize. And he's leading and guiding you more than you realize. Sometimes we think, I just wish God would tell me what to do. Other people say, oh, I heard from God and God told me this and he said that. And I feel like, man, I don't think God is ever talking to me. He's talking to you a lot more than you think. If you go back and look at decisions that you've made that you just thought you were making the decisions, you'd probably be surprised how many of those decisions were God just whispering in your ear, God just leading you and guiding you. He has you surrounded, not to ambush you, but he has you surrounded to protect you. He's good for this time forth and forevermore. For the scepter of wickedness shall not rest on the land allotted to the righteous, lest the righteous reach out their hands to iniquity. The scepter of wickedness shall not rest. In other words, sometimes God has a purpose in allowing wicked to thrive for a period of time. And sometimes it seems like the bad guys are winning. Sometimes it just seems like we can't win and they can't lose. But he says, hey, even when God allows someone who's unrighteous to have the upper hand, that's temporary. That's not going to last. God will save us at the right time. He will allow us to endure enough to bring us back to trusting in him. And then he will rescue us before we crumble, before it's too late. Sometimes you have the feeling, I just don't know how much more I can take. Well, God knows how much more you can take. No temptation has taken you, but such as is common to man. But God is faithful, who won't allow you to be tempted above that you are able, but he will, with the temptation, also make a way of escape that you'll be able to bear it. God is able to help you. And if you're suffering and if you are enduring an attack, it's because he knows it's good for you. And he knows that you can take this much. And when the time comes when you can't take anymore, he knows that too. And that's when he'll remove that scepter of unrighteousness from your life. So do good, O Lord, to those who are good and to those who are upright in their hearts. As for such as turn aside to their crooked ways, the Lord shall lead them away with the workers of iniquity. Peace be upon Israel. So he says, God, ultimately, if people are doing good things, do good to them. This is a prayer. But there are also plenty of times in the Bible when this is a promise. God promises, if we do well, if we do good, if we do our best to obey the Lord, good things are going to happen to us. Now, it doesn't always work immediately, or it doesn't always work in this life even. It's not like karma. Where it says, if you do good, good things will happen to you. If you do bad, bad things will happen to you. And yet, as a general rule, and for sure in eternity, throughout time, you won't ever find out that you got ripped off. That God didn't pay you back for anything that you gave a million times over. God answers this prayer, and he does good to those who do good. He also catches up to those who do evil. Now, what makes it confusing is that there's this principle that God has that he understands that it's the kindness of God that brings us to repentance. So if people did evil and then God just punished them, you'd think, man, they would immediately repent. But usually, it's not when people are being punished that they repent. It's usually when we see the goodness of God, because grace is God blessing us when we don't deserve it. And so as a result, sometimes there are those who are wicked and they get blessed. And we think, what's up with that? Why is God blessing people who are evil? And sometimes he doesn't seem to be blessing people who are good. But God knows that for us,
when we're doing good, he will eventually do good to us, and he's really doing good to us constantly. Sometimes we don't see it all, but he knows what would happen if he just showered us with everything. We'd get sloppy. We would get complacent. We would start to think that we're better than others. And so some of the good that he is going to do for us, he's going to wait and do it for us when we're in heaven, when we can handle it. But for people who are doing bad things, why does God bless people who are doing bad things? Because he even loves people who do bad things. He loves people who are unrighteous. He loves people. His heart of compassion is he doesn't want anyone to perish, but he wants everyone to come to repentance. And so some of these people who seem to be so blatantly against God, they speak out so strongly against God,

0: And yet, they're really rich and successful, and they seem to be getting away with it. They're not getting away with anything. But where sin abounds, grace much more abounds. And you pick whichever billionaire you want to pick who thinks that they got there without God and who speaks blasphemous things against God. That person is blessed because of God. Because his blessings aren't contingent on how much we butter him up. All that is, when you see that blessed billionaire cursing God, all that is it's a demonstration that where sin abounds, grace much more abounds, and that God really loves that guy and really wants to draw them to himself. But choices are made, and the day is going to come when there is no turning back. And so, as he says, as for such as turn aside to their crooked ways, the Lord shall lead them away with the workers of iniquity. So, ultimately, if you make those wrong choices, ultimately, if you turn away from God after you've been following him, is really what it's saying. He says, hey, even if at one point you were following God and now you've turned away, well, your destination is the same as the destination of those who have been wicked all along. If you want to be with God, you walk with God. On the other hand, if you don't want to be with him, then fine, go with people who are wicked. If that's where you fit in, if that's the way you want to live, if that's the desire of your life, God will let you go that way. You will go that way stepping over the body of Jesus. He's done everything. He gave his life so that you could be delivered. And yet, ultimately still, he'll honor your choice. If you don't want it, if that doesn't sound good to you, then he'll allow you to go the way that you want to go. It breaks his heart. It's sad. It's something that's tragic and should be tragic for all of us. But when we look at people who are heading in that direction, our attitude should not be, good, they're getting what they deserve. Our attitude should be, I'm glad I'm not getting what I deserve. Because if they never turn to Jesus Christ, or if they turn away from Jesus Christ and they go to hell, they're getting what I deserve. Don't ever forget that. That we're not saved because of some, you know, there's some inherent worth in us. Any more than there's an inherent worth in every person who's created in the image of God. So we can never look down on others. Our heart should always be compassionate toward others. But realize, too, the sobering fact that in this life, you have choices that you have to make. And your choices will determine your destiny, ultimately. The desire is that people would make those right choices and would stick with the Lord. But and then finally, in verse 5 at the end, he says, peace be upon Israel. In other words, oh, I hope Israel will experience the shalom of God, that wonderful peace of God that changes everything, that allows us to enter into that rest that he's provided for us.
1: 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And you can watch our live stream there too. CC Pacific

0: 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If we can pray for you in any way, we ask that you contact us through thebalancedword.com or by calling us at 949-362-7475. We have a few minutes left, so let's see how far we can get into Psalm 126 with Pastor Dave.
1: Psalm 126. When the Lord brought back the captivity of Zion, we were like those who dream. Then our mouth was filled with laughter and our tongue with singing. Then they said among the nations, the Lord has done great things for them. The Lord has done great things for us, and we are glad. So it's looking back to the return from the captivity, probably. I mean, there were a lot of captivities on smaller scales, but this is probably looking back perhaps to the captivity, as this was maybe written later as a post-exilic psalm, and it was written referring to the time probably when in the days of Ezra and Nehemiah, the children of Israel came back from the Babylonian captivity and were allowed to come back to Israel, to Jerusalem, and to rebuild the temple and to rebuild the walls of the city and all. It could have been referring to other times when they were captured on a smaller scale. We don't know. There was no date assigned to the psalm. But the idea is, when God brought us back, man, were we singing. But we were like those who were dreaming. We couldn't believe it. Our mouth was filled with laughter. Our tongue was singing. And people were looking at us and going, man, God has done good things for them. And then he says, and we said, yep, God did good things for us. And certainly that would have been a special time to have enjoyed in history, to be with the children of Israel returning. But here's the question, and here's the application for us. How do we act when God brings us back? Those times when it feels so dark and we're so confused and we feel like God's a long ways away, and then we turn to him and he begins to work in our lives. And do we sing praises? Do we go, man, I can't believe I made it through that. God is so good. Do we allow other people to even see, as we say, you know, we are just praising God for what he has done for us. The truth is, we were all in exile. Before we came to the Lord, we were enslaved. We were captured. Oh, God had his eye on us and he had chosen us, and yet we were living a life that was bent on destruction. And then somehow God saved us and set us free. So often we live our lives almost as if we aren't free. We tend to live our lives as if we want to be in slavery again. That's what we've been seeing on Sunday mornings going through the book of Galatians. How Paul was so passionately encouraging them, understand what it is to be set free. But do we act like people who have been set free? When people see us, do they go, wow, God has been good to them? Or do we look like people who signed up for some big, heavy burden? Do we seem like people who used to be free back before we were Christians, and now, you know, we're enslaved and we're miserable and we're always worried about doing the wrong thing, living with sort of a legalistic paranoia? Hey, if you've been set free, people should see that. They need to know that, experience that, understand it. We should be singing, our mouths should be open, praising and thanking God. We're free. We used to be enslaved, but now we're not. We're free.
0: Free indeed. May others see it in your life and mine. We'll finish up Psalm 126 tomorrow on The Balanced Word with Dave Rawl. We'll see you then. This program is brought to you by Pacific Hills Calvary Chapel. 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

0: 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I'm your host, Lynn Heckman. Pastor's Perspective is coming up today at 3 o'clock, so if you have a life or a Bible question you'd like to run by the pastors, Brian Perez is going to welcome Pastors Phil Metzger and Mike Whitford, who you hear, well, you hear on K-Wave with Kingdom and Culture. And so we'd love to hear from you. Keep this number handy, 888-564-6173, and do give us a call. Again, that's for Pastor's Perspective today from 3 to 4 o'clock. We'll keep it right here for Focal Point with Pastor Mike Fabares. I can't read my own writing today. He has a question for each of us that... Well, you'll see what it is. It's a great message that he has on this Tuesday. So keep it right here. 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
9: God may be looking at your life and you've stepped up and you've said, I don't want to just be a mediocre person. I would like to be an ambitious Christian who's ready to do something in my life or in the world for Christ. And then all of a sudden you're going through pain and you're going, what's going on here? What's going on here is exactly what God needs to do with you, to prepare you for that greatness. And the Bible says it never feels pleasant, but later it yields the peaceful fruit of righteousness.

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1: If you happen to be anywhere near Cooperstown, New York, it would be impossible for you to miss all the fanfare that surrounds the newest inductees into baseball's Hall of Fame. I started to ponder the kind of sacrifice that it takes to get there, mostly because I'm a little league dad now, and I recognize that this didn't start in the major leagues for these guys. It started when they were little. And to be able to do this, I mean, there wasn't just major league games you had to work through, but the sacrifice, the bruises from getting hit with baseballs, the mom having to transport you back and forth to the baseball field. I mean, there's a lot of sweat that went into this, a lot of tears, a lot of blood that actually fuel this kind of accomplishment. And yet I sat back and I said, you know what, it's just appropriate that guys with that kind of accomplishment are honored. It's only right. It's actually a biblical principle. And then I started to think about God's Hall of Fame. He's got his own Cooperstown, I hope you realize, called the New Jerusalem. And he is very into honoring the accomplishments of his major league players. And we've been looking in Hebrews 11 at a long list, but I want to show you that it won't stop just in the pages of Scripture. Take your Bibles real quick before we get back to this last section of Hebrews 11 and look with me at Revelation chapter 21 as John is describing the place where you and I will live for eternity, if that is you are a genuine disciple of Jesus Christ. And if you are, you're going to live here and you're going to walk by this place a lot, and you are going to see, as it's described here, that God is into honoring those who are accomplished in the Christian life. Revelation chapter 21, if you drop down to verse number 10, you'll see that he's looking from a great and high mountain, and he's scanning and surveying the holy city, the New Jerusalem, as it was called at the beginning of this chapter, which had come down out of heaven from God. It's our dwelling place. It's where we will reside. And if you look down to verse number 14, after describing how many gates there are to the city and the walls and all that, it says in verse number 14 that the wall of the city had 12 foundations, and on them were the names of the 12 apostles of the Lamb. That's just impressive to me that God has actually, in the home that we will live, inscribed, at least at this particular place, the names of the 12 followers of Christ. If you look back up, the gates are also named after the tribes of Israel up there in verse number 12. I mean, he's putting people's names everywhere. And these are names that have been revered in Scripture as being people who were sold out for Christ. And it's amazing to me that God is not a God who sometimes acts like us Christians who think that, you know what, there's no distinguishing us and we're all the same. No, we're not. There are people in God's book that are important, who have distinguished themselves, who have sacrificed more than others. And he says, they need to be honored. They need to be recognized. While we can't have our names on the 12 foundations, and we may never make it into the 11th chapter of Hebrews, God is looking for us to step out of the crowd and be distinguished. And it would sure be important for us, I would think, in our day to say, God, we don't want to live mediocre lives. And that's where we started. We said, you know what? Hebrews 11 is all about that. It's all about stepping out and saying, I'd like to be considered in God's book as one who's not just going with the flow and going along for the ride and just one of the crowd. We need to have ambitious faith, not mediocre faith. God's not into lukewarm. He's certainly not into cold. He wants us to be hot and on fire for him. So in Hebrews chapter 11, we've taken a lot of time, as you turn back there now, to the last section of this great chapter. And it is amazing, I know, that we finally arrived at the end of it. But here we've had name after name and story after story, and God trying to motivate us and prompt us to consider how we might step out with ambitious faith for him in this world. And then it ends on a note that, at least for me, is a bit unexpected. I mean, I would think we would end with some rousing, positive statement. And we kind of started on that in this last paragraph in verse 32 when he talks about these great names from the Old Testament. And he says in verse 33 how they did all these wonderful things. They conquered kingdoms and administered justice and gained what was promised. And all that's fantastic. But it turns in the middle of verse 35. After talking about some amazing things that God has done for his people that have stepped out in faith, he then says in verse 35, right in the middle, it says, you know, but then others, you know, they were tortured. And sometimes they refused to be released so they might gain a better resurrection. That's an odd statement. More on that in a minute. But not just tortured, they faced jeers and flogging. People weren't real keen on their stepping out and being distinguished for God. Still others were chained and put in prison. You know, not just one, but many were stoned. People picked up rocks and they threw them at these great people. They were sawn in two. They were put to death by the sword. They weren't wearing nice clothes. They weren't decked out in crowns and majestic regalia. Though they went about in sheepskins and goatskins. And they were destitute and they were persecuted and they were mistreated. And then he breaks in the middle of that list and he says, you know, well, these are the great people, you realize. The world wasn't worthy of these kinds of folks. These people were great men and women. Bottom of verse 38. They didn't live in nice houses either. They didn't have mansions on the hill. God's Hall of Famers, they often lived in deserts and in mountains and in caves and in holes in the ground. All of these were commended for their faith. Yet none of them received what had been promised. And if we just look up to verse 33 again, that is the promises. They've had a number of promises fulfilled. But this, and if you could see it in the Greek New Testament, and some of you have them out there, fine, look at it. You'll see a definite article there. This is the promise. They didn't get what was the ultimate promise of the Old Testament. They received a lot of promises. They took a few hills, as we said. They won a few battles. But the war for them, prophetically, was not yet won. As a matter of fact, we, though, as new covenant believers, verse number 40, God had something planned that was better for us. And you want to talk about the opportunities for greatness. We've got it now more than they had it then, so that only together with us, new covenant believers, would they, these old covenant believers, be made perfect. It's a big statement. It's an opportunity. It's an open door. But the flavor of the last paragraph is it's negative. And it's a reminder for us, and we've touched on it a few times in Hebrews 11, but don't make any mistake about it. When it comes to those in God's Hall of Fame, which I suppose is not different than most earthly Hall of Fames, you don't get there without some blood, sweat, and tears. It's not going to happen without a great deal, unfortunately, of pain in the Christian life. Taking notes, and I hope that you are, jot that down. We need to be reminded and we need to know that great people, biblically speaking, great people, they always, in God's economy, they suffer greatly. It won't be that way in eternity. We'll have our tears wiped away. But for now, the greatest of people in Scripture are those that we can count on for sure are those that have suffered the most. It's odd how that happens. I mean, you often associate pain with God's displeasure, but what you find in Scripture is that greatness is always associated in some way on this earth with earthly pain. As a matter of fact, Jesus, the greatest of all, was known by the prophets as the man of sorrows and he acquainted with grief. I mean, he wasn't the one who was always throwing parties in his nice mansion. He was the one who was despised by men, stricken. We considered him oppressed and opposed by God. Yet, of course, he wasn't. The connection is very clear, and Jesus wants us to understand it, especially when in our hearts we start to aspire to greatness. When we think, okay, I get it, God, you want me to step out and do something that's more than the next person. You want me to not kind of just fit in. You want me to ambitiously step out in faith. Well, then you need to understand there's a price tag that goes with that. The apostles stood around thinking about greatness. They did that often. Oftentimes it was misled. Sometimes God just took that godly ambition to be great and he said, you know what, if it relates to me, that's fine. But what you need to understand is there's a price tag attached. Remember, for instance, a situation that took place in the Gospel of Matthew. Turn there real quick in chapter 20. When actually prompted by the mother of James and John, they were approaching Christ and she was their spokesman and said, you know what, I've got a request. I know that you picked them as part of the 12, but, you know, I'd like them to be distinguished among the 12. I would hope that my sons, it says in Matthew 20:20, could be honored. And it's just a favor I'm asking of you. And she asks it clearly in verse 21, grant that one of these two of my sons may sit one at your right hand and the other at your left hand in your kingdom. I want them to be great in the kingdom of heaven. Now, that just, you know, a lot of times they're trying to pursue the wrong things. But here, I mean, we've been learning in Hebrews 11 to be great in the kingdom of God. That's a godly ambition. We want to do something that's distinguished. Unfortunately, just asking for greatness, Jesus has to make a clarification in verse 22. And he says, if you're just thinking about this as a wonderful experience and it'll just be lined with rose petals, it'll be great. There'll be trumpets playing for you and all that. You just need to understand the path doesn't work that way. Verse 22, you don't know what you're asking for. Because to be great in the kingdom is great, and God's all into that. But you need to understand that there's a cup, a bitter cup, to drink when you ask for such things. Jesus says, can you drink the cup that I'm going to drink? I mean, here's Jesus, the greatest of all, and his cup was the most bitter. His life was suffering more than anyone else. And they said, well, we can. And Jesus said, well, you will indeed drink from my cup. And they will, by the way, have their names on the foundations of the city that you and I will live in. But he said, you know, you want to be the top of the 12, sit at my right hand or my left. That's not for me to grant. These places belong to those for whom they've been prepared by my Father. But you need to understand, to get there, no matter who gets there, no matter who is distinguished, there's a cup of bitterness attached. Now, when you think about this, just know there are two sides to this. If you think about the connection between greatness in the kingdom and great suffering, just know that part of it is cause and part of it is effect. I mean, suffering is sometimes the cause of greatness and sometimes it's the effect of greatness. Let me show you both. Okay, the cause. Sometimes God uses the pain to make us great. Turn with me to John chapter 15 and let me show you that this is just the basic pattern of how God works. He wants to make sure that you understand that when you suffer in this life, oftentimes it is the training, it is the preparation. Just like as I watch the coaches on my kids' baseball teams, and sometimes I don't think it's fair that sometimes he picks out the kids that seem to be working the hardest and he works them even harder. Have you noticed that? Some of you are Little League coaches and you are the people doing this. And you recognize that some kids that are just there to have a good time and they don't really care and they don't have a lot of talent or ambition or skill and they're just kind of filling a place on the roster. Well, coaches, you know, whatever. Yeah, we'll hit you a few fly balls, no big deal. But there are always a few kids on the team that these coaches seem to hone in on. And they're kids with potential. At least that's how the coaches put it. This kid has potential. But it's interesting how the kids with potential, who seem to be distinguished among the others, they get worked the hardest. What's with all of that? It's the same way in God's economy. He's going to prepare you for something great. You've got to know that the pathway is partly the cause for the greatness, the difficulty, the sweat, the training, the pain that you experience. And sometimes we just need to make the connection in our mind. God is preparing us for fruitfulness, greater fruitfulness. Take a look at this in John 15:1. You remember the analogy. He says, I'm the vine. And he's going to talk throughout this passage about stick with me, abide with me, hang in there with me, be close with me. And he says, but here's the deal. There's another factor here. It's not just between you and me. He says that my Father, he's like the gardener. And you attach to me, that's great. And you hang on to me, that's great. But if you attach yourself to me artificially and you don't bear any fruit, because every real, you know, branch is going to bear fruit. But if you're just hanging on as a fruitless branch, well, you know, he cuts those off, throws them away. Now, every branch, though, that he sees bearing fruit, and here it comes, there's productivity, there's good things happening in your life. Now, look at this next phrase, which doesn't sound like a pleasant experience. He prunes them so that they'll be even more fruitful. I wish he didn't, right? Can't we just bear more fruit without the pruning part? And yet God says, no. If I see you being fruitful, I'm going to prune you, and you'll bear more fruit. If I see that the kid can hit, I'm going to put him in the cages and we're going to work him harder because if he's got the ability to hit and if there's some talent there, we're going to develop that. We're going to make sure he can hit even better. And God may be looking at your life and you've stepped up and you've said, you know what, I don't want to just be a mediocre person. I would like to be an ambitious Christian who's ready to do something in my life or in my environment or in the world for Christ. And then all of a sudden you're going through pain and you're going, what's going on here? What's going on here is exactly what God needs to do with you, to prepare you for that greatness. It is part of his process of getting you ready. As a matter of fact, here's a passage to jot down. You can read it on your own later. Malachi chapter 3, not a passage we go to very often. But in Malachi chapter 3, verses 2 and 3, there's two pictures of God sitting with his people and preparing them for something great. One picture is him as a refiner. And he takes this precious metal and he's going to put it in the furnace and refine it and get all the dross out of it so it will be even more productive or even more precious or even more valuable in his sight. And that doesn't sound good, being put through the furnace. And the second picture is that of someone who's a launderer and he's taking soap and he's scrubbing the fabric so that it can be even more useful in terms of its cleanliness. And that doesn't sound good either. I don't want God scrubbing hard on my life. And yet that's the picture of God. If he's got people that he loves, he's going to get them ready. And he's going to prepare them. The process, though, whether it's pruning or whether it's a furnace or whether it's God scrubbing some section of your life, it all sounds unpleasant. But the Bible says, as it will in Hebrews chapter 12, and we'll get to that soon. We're going to talk about the series there and how God is preparing us for doing the great things in this world. And one way is through the discipline and the pain in our lives. And the Bible says it never feels pleasant, but later it yields the peaceful fruit of righteousness. And God's not going to get you anywhere to be distinguished in the kingdom without developing your gifts and working on your heart and training your spirit. So greatness and great pain, they seem to go together in God's economy. And as I said, part of it is cause. I mean, the suffering is the cause for the greatness. And the other side of that, if you look through the list in Hebrews 11 again, jeering and flogging and stoned and sawn in two, you might say, well, that doesn't sound like training. Well, some of it I'm sure was for the great people in Hebrews 11. But a lot of it is effect, right? I mean, the suffering is the effect that we have because of this godliness or greatness in our lives. And the more distinguished you are in the kingdom of God, and as you try to live for God here with ambitious faith, the more you will receive the opposition. Let me show you a clear picture of this in 2 Timothy chapter 3. 2 Timothy chapter 3. You need to understand that a lot of the pain that you experience is the process of getting you ready for doing something great. But here's the deal. You do something great in this world, you distinguish yourself in any way. I'm talking in any way in God's economy. And there will be those, as we've looked at throughout Hebrews 11 from time to time, there will be those that bring grief and pain into your life. If you want to go with the flow and be liked by people, as Jesus said, woe to you when all men speak well of you. I mean, you're never going to be distinguished or godly without having some opposition. And it's going to be raised by the greatness that God has produced in your life. 2 Timothy chapter 3. He says, let's start in verse 10, because here's a list of positives and we all want these things. As Paul writes to Timothy, his young pastoral protege in Ephesus, he says, you know about my teaching. Okay, you know my way of life. I mean, I've taught well, I've lived well, you know my purpose. I've been sold out to God. You know my faith. I've trusted in Jesus. You know my patience. You've watched that. You've watched my love. You've watched my endurance. And that's we get a verse change right there. Because after that comma, everything changes. I'm thinking, all of that's good. I want that. I just don't want verse 11. That's why the convenient verse change here, so I can memorize verse 10 and forget about verse 11. But the problem is, verse 11 comes quickly on the heels of verse number 10. Because not only if you develop all of that, will you have those things, but you're going to have what comes after that. And that is, Paul says, you also know about my persecutions. And you know about my sufferings. And you know what kinds of things happened to me in Antioch and Iconium and Lystra. And if you don't, you need to read the book of Acts. Things weren't going well there. They were picking up rocks to throw at him for all this wonderful purpose and faith and patience and love. He says, you know all the persecutions that I endured. Yet the Lord, he was gracious to me. He rescued me from all of them. I'm still here. I'm still alive. I'm still doing something for God on this earth. In fact, you just need to know that's not unique to me because I had a preaching style that they didn't like, or I was too direct, or, you know, whatever. They didn't like my accent. Everyone who wants to live a godly life in Christ Jesus will be persecuted. And if you don't have that verse outlined or underlined or bracketed or highlighted, that'd be a great thing to do. Because when you open this page of Scripture, I want in your Bibles to remember that this is a reality. If you live a godly life, if you distinguish yourself in being what God wants you to be, there will be the price tag. It not only is part of your training, it is also part of the effect that happens, a part of the thing that comes into your life because of that greatness. While, verse 13, you think it's going to get better? Well, you know what? That was back then, and everybody, they were all idolaters, and it was terrible back then. Verse 13, well, evil men, don't miss this verse, and imposters go from bad to worse, deceiving and being deceived. Do you think it's better today for us? Well, they're not throwing physical rocks at us, no, but you might lose your job over this. You know what? You may lose friends over this. You may have people in your family oppose you over this. You want to stand up and have an ambitious Christian life? Great people? Yeah, well, there'll be great suffering that goes along with that. It's going to happen. Keep your eye on the goal, and the goal is to glorify God. And if you want to glorify God, then there will be an innate godly desire to be distinguished in the Christian life. Nothing wrong with desiring that. You want to be in God's Hall of Fame? Fantastic. At least I'd like an honorable mention. But you know what the bottom line is? If I'm going to be a part of that group, there's going to be pain involved. And you know what? Just like everybody in any field is recognized as distinguished and great, it comes with a price tag. Are we ready to pay that price? I am. Are you ready to pay that price? And you know, some of you distinguished in the Christian life already, you've experienced that. Please share that with other people. And we win people to Christ, and we share about the Christian faith, and we try and disciple people and bring them up in the Lord. Please let them know that this is a part of it. Because we paint a picture that's not realistic, unfortunately, these people are quickly disillusioned when, because of their faith, all this opposition rises up.
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3: 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I'm your host, Lynn Hackman. Well, we all have regrets, but how do we handle those regrets is, it's key to a happy life. And today, Pastor Eric Geiger is going to walk us down the path of regrets that we all have and the ways in which we can try to deal with those regrets. Sometimes involve platitudes over the years that really don't work out too well, and he'll share some of his own. And those platitudes are so common there. They're just well, they're flat out cliche, but we kind of fill in the guilt with of our regrets with these cliches, but then we feel kind of empty and like, wow, I still feel bad about whatever it is that we're regretting. So what do we do with our past? Well, Pastor Eric's going to start in the book of John for some rock solid answers. So that's coming up on Gospel Every Day, and you're listening to K-Wave.
4: 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We're in Matthew 6:33. Jesus tells us, "But seek first the kingdom of God and his righteousness, and all these things shall be added unto you." This powerful statement from Jesus from the Sermon on the Mount, please know that where he is in ministry is confronting these religious leaders who couldn't care less about God's sheep, but instead are living for self, taking advantage of God's people, building whose kingdom? Their own. It's like today, how the world pushes us to live for self, using others for what benefits us. But Jesus' instructions are clear, saying, "Seek first, not second, the kingdom of God and his righteousness, and all these things should be added to you." That while the world teaches us to plot and scheme, look out for ourselves, Jesus says, "Seek me, my path, my ways, my kingdom." And by the way, I know you need food, drink, and clothing. I know that's what it takes to live, but by seeking me, all these things shall be added to you. And that's Matthew 6:33, and I'm Pastor Brian Sumner. And to hear more, come join us at Calvary Chapel Pacific Coast, Sundays at 10 a.m. This has been the K-Wave Scripture of the Day on K-Wave 107.9 FM and 1110 AM.
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11: The reality is that all of us have some regrets from our past choices that we've made or choices that we didn't make. And what do we do with being filled with regrets and struggles and guilt or shame from our past? Now, what the world tells us, the common message the world says is, don't look in the rearview mirror. Just keep looking ahead. Live and let live, or forgive yourself, or sweep it under the rug. And those statements, they promise us that if we look forward, we'll forget all the pain of our past. But let's be honest, those statements often fail us. I know in my own life, those statements don't work. You'll lay in bed at night, I've laid in bed at night, and have been filled with regrets and pain and struggles from my past. In fact, those statements actually can sound insulting and trite, because you start to think, something's wrong with me because those statements aren't working. I've tried to sweep it under the rug. I've tried to not look back, but things from the past still haunt me. Things from the past still weigh me down. The good news today is that Jesus offers you, he offers us, a better solution on what we should do with our past, what we should do with things in the past that we regret or that we are filled with guilt and shame over. What do we do with our past? So first, we're going to see that he chases us. John chapter 4, verse 4. Jesus had to travel through Samaria, so he came to a town of Samaria called Sychar, near the property that Jacob had given his son Joseph. Jacob's well was there, and Jesus, worn out from his journey, sat down at the well. It was about noon. A woman of Samaria came to draw water. "Give me a drink," Jesus said to her, because his disciples had gone into town to buy food. "How is it that you, a Jew, ask for a drink from me, a Samaritan woman?" she asked him, for Jews do not associate with Samaritans. Jesus answered, "If you knew the gift of God and who is saying to you, 'Give me a drink,' you would ask him and he would give you living water." "Sir," said the woman, "you don't even have a bucket and the well is deep. So where do you get this living water? You aren't greater than our father Jacob, are you? He gave us the well and drank from it himself, as did his sons and livestock." Jesus said, "Everyone who drinks from this water will get thirsty again, but whoever drinks from the water that I will give him will never get thirsty again. In fact, the water I will give him will become a well of water springing up in him for eternal life." "Sir," the woman said to him, "give me this water so that I won't get thirsty and come here to draw water." In the first section of this incredible story, we see that Jesus is chasing after the Samaritan woman. He's going after her heart. I love verse 4. Verse 4 says that Jesus had to go to Samaria. He had to go there. Now, physically, Jesus did not have to go to Samaria. Jewish people often went around Samaria. Sometimes they would go through Samaria with great disdain, but often they went around Samaria. And so Jesus didn't have to go to Samaria physically. What this verse is saying, when this verse says Jesus had to go to Samaria, is that he was compelled. There was this internal conviction, this desire in him to go have this divine appointment with this Samaritan woman. He had to go. He had to go to Samaria because of his great love for her, because he wanted to have this incredible conversation with her. He had to go to Samaria. Poets and preachers have said of Jesus that he is the hound of heaven, that he chases after us, that he's the one who came here to seek and to save that which is lost. And he's always on a rescue mission. He's always pursuing, always chasing. It's because it's who he is. He is the great God who came here to seek and to save that which is lost. The hound of heaven is who Jesus is. He chases us because this is who he is. He's the hound of heaven, the one who seeks and saves that which is lost. So he sets this divine appointment with the Samaritan woman, and then he meets her, we just read in the story, at Jacob's well, which is fascinating because when you read the Old Testament, first book in the Bible, in the book of Genesis, Jacob's well is where Jacob meets his bride. It's where he pursues for himself a bride for himself. Jacob meets his wife at the well, and so Jesus is pursuing for himself a bride. Now, he's not pursuing this woman, the Samaritan woman, to be his physical bride here in this world. He's not pursuing a wife for himself in this world. Jesus never married, but he is pursuing for himself a people for himself. If you're new to the Christian faith, this might sound confusing, but the scripture actually teaches that those of us who trust Jesus, that those of us who surrender to him and are caught by the hound of heaven, that we become his people. The scripture even calls us the bride of Christ, that we are made pure by Jesus, that he has pursued us for himself and we are now his. And so here's Jesus, this divine appointment at this place that has imagery in the Old Testament to finding a bride. And Jesus is looking for a bride for himself. And this is so beautiful because this is a Samaritan, which gives us the insight that Jesus is not only here for the Jewish people, but he's pursuing people from every single tribe, tongue, and nation. He's pursuing for people for himself from every single background. And so who is this person that he's pursuing? This is really unexpected. This story is so unexpected because of the person who Jesus has this divine encounter with, this divine appointment with. She's a Samaritan woman with a shady past. A Samaritan. Very unexpected. Because the Jewish people and the Samaritan people had a long history of hatred towards one another. It went back nearly 800 years before the conversation Jesus had. Because Israel, nearly 800 years before, was the northern kingdom and Judah was the southern kingdom. And the Assyrians came in and dragged the northern kingdom away into captivity. And the Assyrians married the Jewish people who they dragged into captivity, and their offspring is the Samaritans. And so the Jewish people looked at the Samaritans as if they are half-breeds. They're not pure. And the Samaritans also set up their own places of worship. So the Jewish people looked at the Samaritans as if their worship wasn't pure either. And so there was great hatred between the Jewish people and the Samaritans. And Jesus is pursuing a Samaritan woman. In this culture, women were not treated with great dignity and respect. They were viewed as second-class citizens. Jewish men would wake up in the morning and pray every day, thanking God they weren't made a woman. And yet here's Jesus going after the heart of a Samaritan woman with a shady past, a past filled with regrets, a past that has marked her deeply. Filled her with such pain, she's embarrassed. How do we know she's embarrassed early in the story? Because she goes to the well about noon. And people in that culture didn't go to the well about noon. They would go early in the morning when it wasn't hot. But she has gone when nobody else would be there. Have you ever done that? Avoided people because you were filled with shame and embarrassment? Jesus asked her for a drink. He's thirsty. And she says, what are you doing, a Jewish man, asking me, a Samaritan woman, for a drink? And Jesus says, if you knew who I really was, you would ask me for a drink. Because what I have is living water. And this is so beautiful. It's the message of the Christian faith. The message of Jesus is not that he came here and needs us to give him a drink. No, the message of Jesus is that he came here to give us a drink. He came here not so that we would serve him, but he came here to serve us and to give his life as a ransom for us, to give us living water. And he is the living water who satisfies us and quenches us. Now, this woman's not understanding the conversation at this point. So when Jesus talks about living water, she's like, I want some of that because I don't want to have to come here in the middle of the day and get embarrassed when people see me out. I would love if there's some water where I could just stay at my house. But what Jesus offers her is much better. This is living water that cleanses her from all of her shame and all of her sin and all of her past. Jesus is the living water who will satisfy us and also cleanse us, which brings us to point number two that we're going to see as we keep reading. He cleanses us.
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11: He's going to offer her everlasting life that brings about her healing and her cleansing. Look back at verse 15. Sir, the woman said to him, give me this water so I won't get thirsty and come here to draw water. Go call your husband, he told her, and come back here. I don't have a husband, she answered. You have correctly said, I don't have a husband, Jesus said, for you've had five husbands, and the man you now have is not your husband. What you've said is true. Sir, the woman replied, I see that you're a prophet. Our fathers worshiped on this mountain, but you Jews say that the place to worship is in Jerusalem. Jesus told her, believe me, woman, an hour is coming when you will worship the Father neither on this mountain nor in Jerusalem. You Samaritans worship what you do not know. We worship what we do know because salvation is from the Jews. But an hour is coming and is now here when the true worshipers will worship the Father in spirit and in truth. Yes, the Father wants such people to worship him. God is spirit, and those who worship him must worship him in spirit and in truth. The woman said to him, I know that the Messiah is coming, who is called the Christ. When he comes, he will explain everything to us. Jesus told her, I, the one speaking to you, am he. I'm the Messiah. I'm the Christ. Just then, his disciples arrived, and they were amazed that he was talking with a woman. Yet no one said, what do you want, or why are you talking with her? Then the woman left her water jar, went into town, and told the people, come, see a man who told me everything I ever did. Could this be the Messiah? Then they left the town and made their way to him. So we see in this woman a deeply painful past. Now, some people have preached this text as if her past, she is living with someone and she's had five husbands, as if her past is all the result of her own sinful choices, that everything in her past is a result of foolish choices she has made. And others have preached this text as if, no, it's nothing that she's done. It's just the difficult surroundings that she has faced. Perhaps she married young and her husband died. And in this culture, the brother then could marry the widow, and then maybe he died and the other brother would marry. But it seems highly improbable that that would happen five times. So the reality is her situation is complex. It's most likely a bit of situation that has plagued her and also her own sinful choices. And we can say that because that's how we are. We're complex. The pain in our lives is usually both. We have been hurt. The world has bruised us and beaten us up. But we have also, all of us, have fallen short of the glory of God and have made foolish decisions that we regret. And here is this woman filled with pain. Some things have been done to her that has beat her up and bruised her, and some things she has done herself that has brought guilt and shame and regret into her life, so much so that she won't go and draw water early in the morning with everybody else, that she waits till it's super hot so no one will see her out. And yet Jesus is offering her grace and forgiveness and a fresh start. Understand that the grace of Jesus is not merely for the small sins in your life. It is not merely for the things that you kind of regret. But the grace of Jesus is for everything you've ever wrestled with and struggled with, every choice you've made that you have regretted. The grace of Jesus is bigger than all of your struggles, all of your shame, all of your sin. Jesus brings the most painful thing to the surface and applies his grace to the most painful moment in her life, because the grace of Jesus is bigger than her greatest pain. And the grace of Jesus is bigger than your darkest moment. The grace of Jesus, the forgiveness of Jesus, is greater than your biggest regret. This is why Jesus brings this up, because his mercy is better. His mercy is better than everything that she's ever carried, than all of her burdens that she's ever struggled with. And his mercy is bigger for you too. When I was a freshman in college, I was invited to speak at the church that I grew up in. And this was fascinating because I was a new Christian. I've been a Christian at this point about a year and a half. And I'm preaching at this church that I grew up in. And it was a bit awkward for me because in the room of these people I'm preaching to were parents of teenagers that I got drunk with and smoked weed with and had just a shady past with. And I'm preaching Jesus to these people in this room are people who I'm preaching Jesus to, who read about me in the newspaper when I was arrested and had all these horrible decisions that I had made that came to light that brought shame on me and shame on my family and was so embarrassing. Jesus rescued me, forgave me. A year and a half later, I'm preaching Jesus in that church. But evidently, I'm not preaching with freedom. And evidently, there's still some trepidation in me. I'm still struggling with some guilt, even as a preacher, with things in my past. And at the end of the service, I'm standing down front, and this sweet elderly woman comes up to me. And she puts her hands right on my shoulders, and she is crying. And she looks at me. I'll never forget this beautiful moment. And she says, "Eric, look at me. Romans 8:1. Therefore, there is now no condemnation for those of us who are in Christ Jesus. Eric, look at me. Your past has been fully forgiven. There is no more shame. You don't need to carry any more shame for your past. Jesus has fully cleansed you and forgiven you. And let me do the same for you. If you are his son, if you are his daughter, and you are still carrying guilt from your past, whether from choices you made or pain from things done to you, look at me. There is no condemnation for those of us who are in Christ Jesus. Jesus cleanses us. He is the living water that washes away all of our shame and all of our sin. Jesus cleanses us.

even the things in your past you no longer are ashamed of because you realize Jesus redeems everything and you're fully cleansed. You're fully cleansed. And lastly, we're going to see in the story that he comforts us. We're going to skip down to the end of the story, verse 39. Now many Samaritans from the town believed in him because of what the woman said when she testified. He told me everything I ever did. So when the Samaritans came to him, they asked him to stay with them, and he stayed there 2 days. Many more believed because of what he said, and they told the woman, "We no longer believe because of what you said, since we have heard for ourselves and know that this really is the Savior of the world." Jesus is the Savior of the world, who chases us, who cleanses us, and who comforts us. Jesus is introducing himself to this woman and to everyone in the town as the living water. He starts his sermon at a well and says, "I'm actually the water that you need." And this had Old Testament roots. This had an Old Testament parallel because in the Old Testament, when God's people would worship something other than God or chase after something other than God, God would tell them things like this. Jeremiah chapter 2, verse 13, "For my people have committed a double evil. They've abandoned me, the fountain of living water." God is saying, "I'm the living water, but my people, they often abandon me. And when they abandon me, the one who can quench them, the living water who can satisfy them, here's what they do when they abandon me. They dig cisterns for themselves, cracked cisterns that can't hold water." When we chase something else other than Jesus, we're chasing a cracked cistern that can't hold the water that satisfies us. But Jesus is the living water who quenches us. And Jesus is the living water who quenches the soul of this woman who has been filled with such pain. And Jesus is the living water who will quench your soul, cleanse your soul, and comfort you. Jesus is the living water who was introduced to the people in the town. Jesus stayed there 2 days, and they start saying, we believe that Jesus is the Savior of the world. It's really beautiful when you look back at John chapter 4 and you notice the progression of faith, meaning sometimes becoming a Christian, understanding that Jesus is your Savior, it's a process. And some of you have been on that journey. I want you to see how we see this happen in this passage that we just read in verse 9. This woman, the Samaritan woman, she only knows Jesus as a Jewish man who is talking to her. By verse 19, she says he must be a prophet. So she goes from viewing him as a man to viewing him as a prophet. And then in verse 29, is he the Messiah? And then in verse 42, the Savior of the world. And when you understand that Jesus is the Savior and you approach him as the Savior, he takes away your sin and your shame. And he makes you his son. He makes you his daughter. He makes you his bride. He brings you to himself. You become his and his forever. And he satisfies and comforts the deepest longing of your soul. Jesus is the Savior of the world. Is he your Savior? Have you received his forgiveness? He's chasing you. He cares for you. He loves you deeply. He's chasing you. He's the hound of heaven who wants you more than you would ever want him. He chases you. He wants to cleanse you. He wants to take all of your sin upon himself. That's why he came to this earth to die for you. In John 4, this passage we just read, Jesus was thirsty, so he asked for water. There's another time in the Gospels in which Jesus is thirsty. It's when he's on the cross, dying for my sins and your sins. And on the cross, Jesus yells out that he's thirsty. "I thirst," he says. In that moment, Jesus thirsts so that we will never have to thirst again. Jesus thirsts physically so that you will never have to thirst again spiritually. Jesus does not sweep your past under the rug. Jesus nails your past to the cross. Jesus does not tell you to forgive yourself. Jesus offers you forgiveness and you can rest in his forgiveness. Jesus took all of your shame and placed it on himself. He came here to cleanse you. He's the living.

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2: 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I'm Phil Ross. Thanks for being with us here on this Tuesday. Coming up at 3 o'clock today, of course, it'll be time once again for Pastor's Perspective. And today, joining your host, Brian Perez, will be Pastor Phil Metzger and Pastor Mike Whitford. And so we'll be here at 3 o'clock for today's edition of Pastor's Perspective. If you have a question, here's the phone number that you can call in. It's 888-564-6173. 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And coming up next right here on K-Wave, happy to bring you Summit Life. 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
8: If you require earthly validation of your faith in any form, you're not going to make it. 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
8: The writer of Hebrews makes it clear. Listen very carefully. Verse 6, Without faith, it is impossible to please him. For whoever would draw near to God must believe that he exists and that he rewards those who give up everything to follow him. So you can only go so far without faith. Many of the people that the writer is addressing are starting to lag behind in the faith. And so the writer tells them that there is no way they're going to make it if they don't honestly and truly believe that God exists and that following him is worth it. So here's what I'm going to do. I'm going to walk you through the last half of Hebrews 11. You're going to see several specific examples of what it looks like to have faith. And then we're going to use those to discuss what exactly faith is and where faith comes from. Verse 17, by faith, Abraham, when he was tested, offered up Isaac. And he who had received the promises was in the act of offering up his only son, of whom it was said, through Isaac shall your offspring be named. He considered that God was able even to raise him from the dead, if that's what it took. God had told Abraham to sacrifice his son. That took faith. Verse 29, by faith, the people crossed the Red Sea on the dry land, but the Egyptians, when they attempted to do the same, were drowned. Here you got the children of Israel trusting that God's going to provide for them in an impossible situation. Verse 30. By faith, the walls of Jericho fall down after they've been encircled for 7 days. God gets them all together, huddles them up, and says, all right, we're going to run the old circle and shout on them. And on the last day, you're going to do it 7 times, and then you're going to shout, and I'm going to bring the walls down. I'm like, what? No fighting? No battering rams? No flanking maneuvers? God says, nope. Just walk around the wall. And they do it. And God gives them the city. So let's stop there, and I want you to learn 3 very important things about faith. Number 1, faith is a response to God's revelation. Faith is a response to God's revelation. Notice verse 6 that the definition of faith is relatively simple. Faith believes that God exists, and it believes that obeying him is worth it, that he's a rewarder of those who diligently seek him. Faith is simple on one level. You believe that God really exists, and you believe that following him is worth it. Now, people look at that phrase, that he exists, and they say, well, that's the problem. How do you know that he exists? We can't see him. We can't touch him. We can't talk to him. You don't assume the world around you exists because you can prove it by logical inference. Your senses sense me, and you believe that your senses were telling you the truth. Philosophers call that a basic belief. Or think about how you know that certain things are wrong, like murder or genocide or child abuse. You know they're wrong not because of reasoning. You know they're wrong on the basis of instinct. Many of our moral conclusions can be backed up by logic, but their basis is usually instinct. That is not to say that there are not good philosophical reasons to believe in God. There are. I know some of you say, yeah, but I just have such a hard time believing all these hard questions like, if there really is a God who loves me, why did this happen to me? I don't understand some of the moral codes of the Bible. Why is there a hell? I feel you. Listen, I really do. One of these days when I have more courage, I'm going to write a book called The Pastor with More Questions Than His Parishioners. That's right where these people in Hebrews are, by the way, too. You know what the writer of Hebrews says to them? I don't have all the answers, but what I can put in front of you is Jesus. And I can put up there Jesus, and I can say that while we don't have all the answers, what we have is him, and we can trust what we can't understand on the basis of who we know him to be. When I'm in a discussion, in fact, I was in one last week with somebody, and I used this. I was like, okay, you know, all these questions, and sometimes I don't know how to answer them. I'm like, okay, let's just say that right now, in this moment, Jesus suddenly appeared beside me. Oh, just there, you know, boom. And he convinces you that it's him, that it's not a trick. And then he looks you right in the eyes and says, you got some good questions. And there are answers to those questions, but I'm not going to give them to you now. You're going to have to wait until we see each other in eternity, and then you will understand these things. But between now and then, I just need you to trust me, and I need you to follow me. And where you can't understand the answer, know that I know it and that it exists. And I looked at this person and said, could you follow Jesus under those conditions? And they said, well, yes, I think I could. And then my response to them is, that's essentially what the writer of Hebrews is telling you to do. Do you believe that Jesus is who he says he is? If so, then you can trust what he says about things you can't understand yet. You see, at the end of the day, the source of our faith is not explanation, it's revelation. And that's very important. The source of my faith is not explanation, it's revelation. One of the church fathers, a guy named Anselm, said that the Christian experience is faith seeking understanding. And I go, faith seeking understanding. I want to understand, and I'm always reading, and I'm always asking questions, and every once in a while I'll get a flash of insight, and I'll post it on the blog. But in the meantime, when I can't understand, I hold on to what God has revealed about himself. God is all loving, all good, all kind, all powerful, even if I don't understand all of it right now. Because the source of my faith is not explanation, the source of it is revelation. Faith is a response to revelation. You want to know where faith comes from? It comes from the Word of God. Faith is not a magic feeling that just works its way up in you. It's not a wish. It's not wishing upon a star. It is not a positive feeling. It's not name it, claim it, right? Because if God hadn't named it, you can't claim it. Faith is taking what God has named and claiming that for yourself. Faith is a response to the Word of God. Here's number two. Faith is action. That's what we see in this chapter. Faith is action. The people in this chapter are famous for their faith, right? What did you notice that when the writer describes them, they're all presented in terms of some action? Noah built. Abraham left. Jacob blessed. Joseph instructed. Moses chose. Joshua fought. Because faith is synonymous with action. Apart from action, there is no faith. Here's an interesting piece of trivia. There is no noun for faith in Hebrew. In the Hebrew language, there is no noun for faith. Faith is only a verb. So in other words, all these people in Hebrews 11 became famous for something they didn't even have a name for. Because, here's what, look, faith does not exist apart from action. Faith is a conviction expressed in a choice. Obedience is not something you do later down the road after you have faith. Your belief does not become faith until you act upon it. What your mouth says you believe is not faith. It is what your life says you believe that is faith. There is no faith apart from obedience because faith is belief in action. Faith is the verb form of belief. Number three. Faith takes a bold dare on the unseen. Faith takes a bold dare on the unseen. Go back to verse 32. Let's finish this chapter. Let's almost finish this chapter because I got one verse and we'll save it at the end. Verse 32, what more shall I say? For time would fail me to tell of... He's going to give you two groups. All right? So everybody, right now, all campuses, hold up one finger because this is group number one. Gideon, Barak... Every time I misread, not Barak, that's somebody different. Gideon, Barak, Samson, Jephthah, David, Samuel, and the prophets who through faith conquered kingdoms, enforced justice, obtained promises, stopped the mouths of lions, quenched the power of fire, escaped the edge of the sword, were made strong out of weakness, became mighty in war, put foreign armies to flight, women received back their dead by resurrection. Okay, group number one, keep your finger up. Now put up the second finger. This is group number two. Some were tortured, refusing to accept release so they might rise again to a better life. Others suffered mocking and flogging and even chains and imprisonment. They were stoned. They were sawn in two. They were killed with the sword. They went about in skins of sheep and goats, destitute, afflicted, mistreated, of whom the world was not worthy, wandering about in deserts and mountains and in dens and caves of the earth. They all died in faith, not having received a promise. All right? Now, what group you want to be in? All right? One, just keep your finger up. One. We want to be in group number one. Amen? All right? Right, you got some. You can put your hands down. We got some who received a great deliverance with their faith. Others died with nothing on earth that really validated their faith. But what they had in common was that they all believed the Word of God, and they all risked everything on it, and they didn't know the outcome until they got into it. Let me tell you this very, very clearly, okay, almost rudely. If you require earthly validation for your faith, you will not make it. If you require earthly validation of your faith in any form, you're not going to make it. Because the life of faith requires a confidence in a God that you can't see and promises you can't always feel. And sometimes you stand alone with seemingly the whole world against you. So that's the question. Can you lean back on, can you risk it all on what is invisible?
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8: Will you obey what God says, for example, about morality, even when it makes no sense to you? Hey, I meet people all the time, especially here in Raleigh-Durham, where they're like, well, I love God and I believe the Bible, but I don't do this and I don't do that, even though the Bible says that, because I just don't agree with that. And I want to be like, what? I mean, if you're the kind of person that needs to agree with God before you will obey him, I don't think you get the concept of what it means for him to be God. Or maybe you sense that God is calling you specifically to something that is requiring you to walk away from your career or your security. And people are telling you, you are crazy. And maybe the names of those people are mom and dad. And you've got to ask, do I really believe that he exists and that he is the rewarder of those who diligently seek him? Do I really believe that God is worth following? Can you, like Jacob and Joseph, have unwavering hope in the midst of darkness? When the day is dark and the outlook is bleak, can you rejoice that God has appointed all things for his purposes? God will bring his promises to pass. That he can mend what has been broken and turn your tragedy into triumph. In the darkest hour of the night, can you get up with hope because you know the dawn is coming? When the cancer's not in remission, when the family's not holding together, when your prime marriage age is passing you by, or that age for having children is passing you by, when the spouse is not coming back, how you respond to disappointment, how you respond to tragedy reveals whether or how much you actually believe in the invisible God. Or here's another way I've said it to you over the last year or so. Your ability to be joyful in all things is the measure of your faith. Your ability to be joyful in all things is the measure of your faith. Anybody can be joyful when things are going well. It doesn't take much faith to say, praise God for what's happening in my life. What takes faith is when everything is falling apart, but there is joy in you because the invisible God you know is at work, working all things for good, that he never leaves or forsakes, and that you know ultimately he takes all tragedy and turns them into his greatest triumph. So much of our Christian experience is spent waiting. Read the Psalms. He ever spent like a month on the Psalms? Depending on what you read that day will determine whether or not you're depressed or excited. You know, I mean, you read some of these Psalms and it's just the word wait over and over and over and over again. Psalm 37:7, be still before the Lord and wait patiently for him. Psalm 62:1, for God alone, my soul waits in silence. Psalm 63, my flesh faints as in a dry and weary land where there's no water, waiting for my God. Waiting patiently with hope is faith. Your ability to be joyful in all things is the measure of your faith. Do you believe what God says about how he says, even when everybody else around you thinks you're crazy, like the Israelites had to do in front of the Egyptians? Acts 4:12, neither is there salvation in anyone else, for there is no other name under heaven given among men whereby we must be saved. Do you believe that enough to make that your creed and to make that your mission? Because I will tell you this, in our culture, nobody objects to the fact that we're all in here with our hands in the air singing praises to Jesus. But it's when you look somebody in the eye and you say, Jesus Christ is the only way you will get to heaven. That is when the ire of our community comes against you. But that is the driving force behind my life. It is the driving force behind the mission of this church. You want to know why liberal churches never grow? Because they don't believe what God says about salvation enough to actually get out there and give up the things that God has given to them. Because the only thing that will motivate you to do that is faith in the mission. We don't have people going all the way around the world because they like to travel. We don't have people that divest themselves of money because it makes them feel good about themselves. We have people who do those things because we believe what the Bible says about the mission. That there's one chance people have to be saved and it's in Christ. And if you believe that, that propels you into a life of mission that nothing else can do. Do you actually believe that? Do you trust that God will provide for you in impossible situations when you're pursuing His will? Hey, I feel like I come to this all the time. We're at one right now as a church. Here, God's bless us. We're growing. We got to take some steps to be able to reach more people in our community. I'm like, all right, what now, God? I mean, how do we know, you know, I mean, what do we do? Where do we get the resources to do what we need to do? And God says to me the same thing He said to the Israelites, Exodus 34:14. Why don't you be still and let me fight for you? Why don't you just do what I tell you to do and march when I tell you to march, and I'll make the wall come down when I want to. I feel it as a parent. God, how in the world am I going to raise my kids in a world like this one? How do you raise a child to love Jesus in this kind of culture? And God says, you know what? Why don't you just obey me? I told you, right? You obey me and I'll give you the resources to raise your child when you need them. C.S. Lewis said that in A Grief Observed that the depth of our faith is revealed only when it's a matter of life and death. Maybe how scared and panicky you get that God won't provide for you reveals how little you actually believe God. Like Moses, have you believed in eternity so much that you've taken your earthly power and position and leveraged it for the invisible kingdom? Have you? I am convinced that God is telling some people in our church to walk away from a lucrative career to carry the gospel to the ends of the earth. And the crisis for you right now is, do you believe in Him and His mission enough to do it? Or to figure out how to repurpose, re-engineer your career so that it's used for the purposes of God's mission. Or maybe God is telling you to give away insane amounts of money. Listen, church, I don't mean to be negative, but I am convinced that a lot of us, our lives just do not take faith. Tipping a little money to God in the offering plate is not faith giving. Giving until it hurts. Until you say, the only way that I can feel good about giving this amount is knowing that eternity is real and that I'm investing in it. Living your Christian life for many of us is just not predicated upon our absolute confidence in the invisible. But it is faith that lifts you out of depression. It is faith that has you get up after you have failed because you know the blood of Jesus is powerful and it recreates the mistakes and recreates the failures of your life. It is faith that gives you the empowerment to forsake sin because you see an invisible God to whom you will have to give an account and whose possession of whom is worth more than the pleasures of sin. It is faith that enables you to give away your life until it hurts because you know that eternity is worth it. Do you really believe in the invisible and are you willing to put it all on the line for eternity? Last thing. Here's the last verse. These all died in faith, not having received the promise. Verse 40. Since God had provided something better for us, that apart from us, they should not be made perfect or complete. You see, we have a reason to believe that all these Old Testament people didn't believe. You know what it is? Jesus. What they saw as a shadow, we see in completion. We see the extent of God's love for us and what He did for us on the cross. We see the amount of power He has to save by what He did in the resurrection. We see, watch this, Jesus never turned away somebody who needed healing. Never. He healed them all. We see that He loved us enough that He took upon Himself the pain of our sin and died in our place so that we could be reconciled. And so what that means is when I'm praying and God does not give me the healing that I'm asking for, it's not because He doesn't have the power and it's not because He doesn't care. Because I saw both of those answered in Jesus. He has the power and He cares. It must be because He's got a greater plan that He is working in and through me. He sought you when you were a stranger. He reconciled you to Himself when you were His enemy. He who did not freely give up His own Son for us, will He not also with Him freely give us all things? Of course you can trust Jesus with your finances. Of course you can trust Him with your future or your kids. Of course you can give up what you have because you get Him. Talk about something to base your whole life on. How about Him? How about the trustworthiness of Jesus? Are you living a life of faith? In Cairo, Egypt, there is a small dusty grave in a very out-of-the-way location. I've never personally seen it, but I've heard that you would never in a million years know that it was there. You have to go back through some back alley and like turn, cut through somebody's yard and go over to a tree. And there in this tree is this grave, and it's all overgrown with grass. And in it lies the body of William Borden, the heir of the Borden Milk Company. He graduated from Yale in 1909 and had a life of luxury and power laid out in front of him. Borden is still a big company, but then it was one of the world's largest. William Borden had become a Christian as a teenager, and he told his parents that he was giving his life to bring the gospel to Muslims. He refused to even buy himself a car. He gave away hundreds of thousands of dollars to missions. Went to Egypt. After 4 months of zealous ministry in Egypt, he contracted spinal meningitis and died at the age of 25. On a ship en route to a westernized nation to seek medical help. On that ship, somebody asked him right before he died what he thought about his decisions. But he'd walked away from a life of prestige. And how did God reward him? God rewarded him with spinal meningitis, and he died after 4 months. How do you feel about your decisions now? And according to the story, he only gave a two-word answer, and that was this: no regrets. And then he asked that they take his body and bury it in Cairo and not back in the United States, because that was the place of his inheritance. On this tombstone in Cairo, there's a very brief description of his sacrifices for the kingdom of God and for Muslim people, followed by a simple phrase at the very bottom. Apart from faith in Christ, there is no explanation for such a life. Is there another explanation for your life apart from faith in Christ? Could somebody look at your life and say, apart from faith in Christ, that kind of courage, that kind of sacrifice, that kind of hope makes no sense.
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2: 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Good afternoon. I'm Phil Ross, and now is the perfect time to call in with your questions about any passage of Scripture, any teaching of the Christian faith, or about the Christian life. 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The number for Pastor's Perspective is 888-564-6173. 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It's going to be a great edition of Pastor's Perspective. And of course, as we always say, what makes it even better is when you call in. 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
17: 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Actually, when you submit your question online, there's no guarantee it'll ever get read, but send it in anyway. If you want a better guarantee, call in 888-564-6173. Answering your questions today, we've got Phil Metzger, the pastor of Calvary San Diego. What's going on, Phil?
18: Doing good, doing good. Glad to be on here. Good to see you guys.
17: Yeah, Mike Whitford, he's in the studio with me today.
18: Love it.
17: He hosts the Kingdom and Culture podcast on K-Wave. He's also one of our weekend hosts here on K-Wave. And Church Plant in Huntington Beach. Revive OC? Is
19: that got it?
17: Oh, nailed good. It. I would have hated to have plugged another church. Although, if it's a good Christian church.
19: Mariners yeah. Church. They're yes. Doing great.
17: Yes. So call in 888-564-6173. We want to hear from you. Here's a question that was submitted online. This one was through the Pastor's Perspective Facebook page using Messenger. You can do that. You can also DM us on the Pastor's Perspective Instagram. But Howie wrote in about Luke 12:10, which reads, Everyone who speaks a word against the Son of Man, it will be forgiven him. But he who blasphemes the Holy Spirit, it will not be forgiven him. So Howie says, I want to understand more about this verse. Does it mean it's okay to curse and blaspheme Jesus Christ and will be forgiven? Because by the way it's written, it seems that you can curse and blaspheme Jesus and be forgiven. Mike, what do you think?
19: Well, I mean, first thing I think about is in movies that I think we all love, how Jesus' name is taken in vain, and people just, not just a GD, but they'll just say Jesus' name, and it's not done to pray to him or to love him or to respect him. And I think that, I think that's a simple way of answering it or understanding it, and people can relate to, because my soul definitely cringes, and I don't like hearing the Lord's name in vain. That's a simplicity of what I would say is how people take the Lord's name in vain that way and basically misuse his name. But going deeper than that, in the New Testament, obviously the Holy Spirit does the work of regeneration in each of us because of Jesus and what he did on the cross. And I had this thought, Jesus is basically, with regard to the gospel and evangelism, his name is on the front line, meaning it's through the name of Jesus Christ that we are saved. And so I think when you're offering salvation through Jesus Christ, people will often curse that because either in their own hurt, shame, pain, whatever, they'll push away and therefore curse. But God's grace extends to them even so while they're in the midst of cursing the name of Jesus. But the work of the Holy Spirit, that's God's presence, his special presence in us, especially in the New Testament, because in the Old Testament, aside from a few one-offs, the Spirit of God came on somebody, but not in somebody. And with what Jesus has done with the shed blood of Messiah to forgive our sins, the Holy Spirit then now dwells in us. And so to speak against that, basically blaspheming the Holy Spirit, is speaking against the work of God or even giving glory to Satan for what God is doing and not acknowledging that God is the one doing the work in us through the Holy Spirit. And so it's a, I would say, for lack of better description, because of the work of the Holy Spirit, that it is a holy work to make us holy because of Jesus, that we can now be the temples of the Holy Spirit. Because of Jesus, we now have that full access to God. So to push that away or to speak against that is speaking against our very salvation. Mm. And again, not by our works. And this, is, I think, is a great testament to the fact that it is not by our works that we are saved, but by grace through faith, which comes through Jesus Christ, but through the work of the Holy Spirit regenerating us day by day until we go to meet the Lord. So,
17: Phil?
18: That's a great answer. Yeah, I mean, maybe I just to add something into there, though I couldn't make it better, to say to Howie and to anybody that's listening, like, I think that we got to remember, like, Jesus has, it's not the right language to use, but it'll make sense. He's got thick skin.
19: Yeah, that's good.
18: What if I curse Jesus? Dude, he's heard worse, I promise you.
19: Yeah.
18: Like, I mean, you know, he's beaten, abused, crucified, and the Bible says that he did it for the joy set before him.
19: Wow.
18: So I think you cursing at him, you know, is not going to, like, make him go, well, that's unforgivable. Of all the things, that's the unforgivable one.
19: Right.
18: So I think Mike did a brilliant job of expressing the idea of the blasphemy of the Spirit. And I just thought, you know, it's just a good reminder to everybody, like, you say some things you shouldn't, like, it's not right. I'm not saying it's right.
19: Right.
18: I'm just saying, like, if you're going to put that on the same level of rejecting Jesus, it ain't the same.
19: Right.
18: To say things that you shouldn't, to curse, to curse even Jesus, you know, I found that the people that are the most angry at Jesus are often the closest to coming into faith.
19: Yeah, that's good.
18: It's those dudes that are like, you know, I don't really care about him. I don't need him. My life is good. Those are, you know, people worried about respecting the name of God maybe are further away than they realize.
19: Mm.
18: But those people that are just like, I'm angry. I'm angry at God and I'm frustrated. Those people are much closer than we realize.
19: Yeah, that's good. I mean, no, that is good. That's all I got for that. And thick skin. I love that. Jesus, they put him on the cross.
17: Mm-hmm.
19: And that didn't keep him down. He came back and said, hey, I still love you and I forgive you.
17: Yeah.
19: That's courage right there.
17: And yeah. I don't think Howie wrote in asking for permission.
19: Right.
17: You know, is it okay if I do this?
19: Right. That's what I wanted to add. And people shouldn't go around saying, great, I can just use the Lord's name in vain. No, stop doing that.
17: Yeah.
19: Don't do that. But I think a great point, like religious people are probably further from God in terms of the Pharisaical religiosity, not the helping orphans and widows and keeping yourself pure type religion, but that James affirms. But people that, there's a rawness, that, like Phil said, there's a rawness that people maybe who are most barky about it, their turn is coming soon, and the Holy Spirit is going to do a work in them through the name of Jesus Christ.
17: Which is so funny to think about, because you would think that the people that are the angriest, that want nothing to do, that they're the furthest away. But, I mean, there might be somebody watching or listening right now who feels that way right now. And they're just like, there is no way. You don't understand what I've been through. Phil, what would you tell them?
18: Yeah, I just love that God's not bothered by your frustrations. He's okay with that.
19: Yeah.
18: Like, that's human reality. And, it is almost kind of, it seems like the people that are the most angry should be the furthest, but the fact that they're angry, listen, indifference is our biggest enemy.
19: Mm.
18: The idea that I just don't care, it just doesn't matter for my life. But that person who's like, I'm angry at God, acknowledges God, number one. And they just have a different idea of who he really is.
19: Yeah.
18: And we know this. The three of us know this, and I'm sure many of our listeners know this too. When you get to know the real Jesus, he will change your life.
19: Yeah.
18: But us Christians, we totally messed it up for tons of people. Our history has messed it up for people. The ideas of Christianity out there have messed it up for people. I've been ashamed of so much, but I've never been ashamed of Jesus. And I think we just need to remember that. If you're angry at God, go to him on that, and I promise you, you'll come out a different person.
19: Yeah, it's good.
17: 888-564-6173 is our number. Howie, thanks for sending in your question through the Pastor's Perspective Facebook page using Messenger. And now let's go to the phones. We'll talk to Rudy after we go to Renee in West Covina, listening on the K-Wave app. Thank you, Renee, for downloading the app, and thanks for calling 888-564-6173. Renee.
20: Hello.
17: Hi, go ahead. What's your question?
20: Hi, I'm good afternoon, pastors. My question is, in a marriage bed, what is allowed without making it sinful?
17: Okay. I thought you were going to say more, but maybe in a way it's good that he's not saying more. Just keep it at that.
19: Yeah.
17: Want to start?
18: Yeah, this is a PG show, Renee. Yeah. Come on. What's going on around here? No, I think it's a great question. The answer may not be as fun, but it's a good question. And I mean, you know, we are limited a little bit in this. But I mean, I want to be straightforward. So yeah, a husband and wife are free in the marriage bed. So when you want to talk about it again, I'm done apologizing. If you want to talk about like, well, is this allowed? You know, we have sex this way. What about that? What about that? Again, the marriage bed is undefiled. Now, some people have even called in. And again, I'm not saying this about you, Renee, but like people have said, what about like pornography in a marriage? Mm-hmm. And I'm going to say that's a hard line of no, because that's not the marriage bed. You're bringing other people into the marriage bed. You're bringing other people into your own, like our married life should be, there is fantasy and desire within our married life that God says, enjoy and go for it.
19: Yeah.
18: So don't bring other, like if you wouldn't bring another person into your marriage bed, like physically bring another person, that would be adultery.
19: Mm-hmm.
18: The same would be true of pornography. So when I say like you're free, that would be a line. If you're asking where the line would be, that would certainly be a hard line, is pornography and things like that.
19: Yeah, I'd agree with that. And mutual respect. If one person is uncomfortable with certain things, then you got to respect that person's boundary line.
17: Mm.
19: Could be that they had some pain from the past, and you as a married couple can then unpack that together, talk through it using emotional and psychological care, if you will, for one another, because marriage, for those who are married, I hope they realize this, marriage is more than sex. Although that's a great bit of icing on the cake, if you will, it's more than that. And it's a depth of emotional connection, and to respect each other's boundaries on the matter, that like Paul says in 1 Corinthians 7, that if you are not to keep your spouse from having sex with you without permission from the other. That I think is Paul's way of defining the marriage bed in terms of it must be mutual, mutual love, mutual respect. And out of that, then, as Phil said, there is no boundary so long as it's within that holy matrimony of one man, one woman. That is what God has ordained and established. And one could make arguments, what about David and all his concubines and Solomon and all this stuff? Yeah, God didn't ordain that. God, sure, and I'm using a counter argument, may have allowed it for a time, but that was not God's original design. You go back to Adam and Eve. That was his original design, reaffirmed by Paul in the New Testament. A man should be a husband of one wife, and that is the deal. And I love what Phil said, that pornography, it's a big no. Sadomasochism, that's a big no. You're not there to embellish sinful nature that's outside of the marriage bed. You keep it pure. That's what Paul also says. There's a purity about it. But that purity comes through mutual love and respect. So if you're like, well, how do I know what's pure? Well, let the conviction of the Holy Spirit guide you, I believe. Yes. You mean in the midst of sex? Yes. Ask God and together pray about that and do that together, because you are together. And that, I believe, births better intimacy. Birth, not, no pun intended, but birth could come later. So there you go.
18: That was a Brian Perez joke.
17: I was going to say, man, you're stealing my stuff.
19: Been around too long.
18: I was just going to add, that was great, Mike. I love that. And the idea of mutual respect. So, I mean, like, that's the foundation of your marriage.
19: Yeah.
18: So it definitely has to be in your sexual life. And I was just going to say, too, to, like, those that have been married a while, like, communication and talking and talking about, hey, let's talk about this. And most people are a little bit too, like, especially Christian couples, were like, are we allowed to talk about that? You know, yes, that's a part of what the Bible says when the marriage bed is undefiled. Like, you're allowed to talk about this stuff. And you certainly don't want to be married so long and become bored in the marriage bed. That shouldn't happen. And so good conversations should spice things up.
19: Well, yeah, salt and pepper said it. Let's talk about sex, baby.
17: We don't play that here on K-Wave on the weekend, so that's for sure. Renee, thanks so much.
18: That'll be the new intro song.
17: Man. Renee, thanks for your phone call today on Pastor's Perspective. And I'm glad, well, Phil, you brought up the pornography issue, but Mike, then you brought up that if there's boundaries in the marriage, because, and we're not saying Renee is doing this, but there could be people who might use this verse and use it against their spouse and say, it says right
19: you
17: here.
19: You have to do what I want.
17: Yeah.
19: No, you have to respect one another.
17: Yep. Yep. 888-564-6173 is our number, and now we'll go to Rudy in Baldwin Park, who's listening on K-Wave 107.9. Hey, Rudy, what's up?
0: Hi, Pastor. Yeah, I got a question that's been bugging me. If a true Christian, you're really a Christian, but you're anti-Semite, will you go to heaven? And the reason I ask that is because Martin Luther, he was famously, you know, a famous reformer. He was German, and started the Protestant movement, but he hated the Christians. So I'm wondering, do you think Martin Luther...
17: He hated the Christians?
19: The Jews.
17: He hated the Jews is what you meant to say, right, Rudy?
0: Yeah, I hated the Jews.
17: Yeah. Phil, you want to start with this one?
18: Yeah, happy to. First of all, it's probably worth, like, making sure we understand, have a fair definition of anti-Semitism, because it's a broad thing. That would be like saying, like, your question on the individual level would be, can somebody be racist and be a Christian, right? It would be the same kind of, you know, could somebody be sexist and be a Christian? Could somebody be anti-Semitic and be a Christian? So, the answer is that ultimately in our lives, the work of Jesus is that he's rooting out evil that's in me and making me more like Jesus. But the hard reality is that there's plenty of people who hold convictions or hold cultural norms that are wrong as it relates to the kingdom of God. We've seen this in our own history. We've had many, quite honestly, incredible Christian people, amazing, you know, gospel preachers. I think of, you know, this will get us in trouble. Let's go there. I think of like a George Whitfield, who was just, he's honestly one of my favorite evangelists in, you know, America's early years. But, you know, he was most certainly not just racist, but a slave owner.
19: Mm.
18: And that there's, So you wonder, like, what are the ramifications of that, you know? Mm-hmm. And I'd like to just say, I don't know. I mean, how can those two things live together? In regards to Martin Luther is an interesting person. And I mean, he's certainly with the Lord in heaven. And I would even argue that a lot of his anti-Semitic views came from a later years in his life, not earlier years. And it's just a good reminder that as we need to age like fine wine and not like, you know, stinky cheese or something, you know, you gotta guard your heart in every season of your life.
19: Absolutely.
18: From bitterness and unforgiveness and anger. So I think you can be is the short answer.
19: Yeah, I mean, let's go back to Ephesians 2:8-9, which Martin Luther hinged a lot of the Protestant movement on. It is by grace through faith that you are saved, not by works, lest any man should boast. Now, that's not a blank check. Should I keep on sinning that I may be forgiven and loved all the more? Paul says, no, of course not. So no, we're not advocating for sin or racism. Actual racism and anti-Semitism is racism at its worst level, I would say. And I almost think like it's self-hatred, because the Jews are the originators of the Christian faith. It was literally birthed out of Judaism. That is the Messiah, Jesus Christ, and the lineage of David. So I really, when I think of anti-Semitism, I'm thinking, wow, why are you self-hating? Now, I'm not saying on a salvation level. I'm saying on a sheer heritage level of Christianity being birthed literally out of Jerusalem, out of the Jewish people.
17: There you go, using that birth.
19: There it is. Boom. But to Phil's point, yeah, Martin Luther, when he started off, like, because some people may say, well, I got to reject Protestantism. Well, the Catholic Church was anti-Semitic to a core prior to Martin Luther. And he actually advocated that through grace and kindness, the Jews would come to faith. It was about a little over 20 years later when Martin Luther, like Phil said, did start to get He started to get old and stink, like old stinky cheese or something, like not aging better with time, but went the other way. And you know, I think of Paul, where he tried to reach his own people, the Jewish people, multiple times through the book of Acts, and many did come to faith. But eventually, in Acts chapter 18, I believe, he shook the dust off his feet against a certain aspect of Jews and said, listen, my time with you is over. I'm going to go fully to the Gentiles now, because you've basically rejected the gospel one too many times. I don't know what his reasoning was. Now, he's not anti-Semitic because he himself is Jewish, but he's definitely saying, your hearts are so hard, I can't keep casting my pearls before swine. I need to bring the gospel to those who are receiving it. And the Gentiles, frankly, they're receiving the gospel far more than you. And he did it, I think, without being anti-Semitic. So maybe, admittedly, I think Martin Luther went a little too far advocating for harm toward Jewish people. That's not the way to go. That's not the way of Jesus. And so I think we can be careful not to judge too harshly, because it's easy for us to look from this vantage point of 2026 and look, oh, Martin Luther, look how bad he was. History is 2020. We can see clearly because we see all the horrors of what happened. But careful how you judge now, because people will judge you later by the same measure. And Jesus said that, judge not lest you be judged by the same measure. So we got to be careful. Identify wrong for what it is. It is wrong to be anti-Semitic. We should not go there. Martin Luther was wrong for that. As you mentioned, George Whitefield was wrong to own slaves. We know this, that this is Christian morality. They didn't line up or live up to their own standards, per se, as I'm sure many of us here listening and talking on these microphones do not line up to our own standards as Christ has outlined them. So got to be careful not to judge too harshly. At the same time, identify, yeah, anti-Semitism is wrong. It's by grace through faith that you're saved. But like not, you know, speaking against Jesus Christ, it's like, well, I can do that and still be forgiven. Great. I'm going to drop down JC bombs all day long. It's like, no, don't do stupid things. Like, let the Holy Spirit work in you and through you, and don't be anti-Semitic or racist for that matter. So, there you go.
17: Rudy, what do you think?
0: I think those are great answers, and I agree with you, and I think that we should be praying for the Jews and loving the Jews no matter what, because they're God's people.
19: Yeah.
0: And I think those are great answers, because, I hear a lot of anti-Semitism, and I just wanted to get off of that.
19: Yeah, it's wrong. It's wrong. Like, let's just call it what it is. Anti-Semitism, in any form or fashion, is absolutely wrong and should not be allowed. Well, by allowed, I mean in your own heart, because you can't control others.
17: Yes. Now, let me just open this can of worms here. Hopefully not. no, because we have seen a lot of this lately in the church, it seems.
19: Yeah.
17: More than ever, and I think maybe there's parts of it that are getting misconstrued, like it's being seen as anti-Semitism, but maybe it isn't anti-Semitism, meaning that there are some Christians, some churches who believe, oh, yeah, the Jews are the chosen people. They can do whatever they want. You know, pray for the peace of Jerusalem. And no matter what's going on. And there's some churches that are saying, well, hang on, when they're doing wrong, we do need to call that out. That isn't anti-Semitism, calling out the Jewish people.
19: It's no more anti-Semitism than calling out your neighbor for being a cotton-headed ninny muggins. Like, don't do stupid things. Like, dude, be kind. Mm-hmm. Be a good neighbor. Stop doing stupid things. And I'm not talking about Israel. Like, people can have their political opinions about that. You know, people can say, well, I don't agree with Israel. Okay, fine. Okay, thank you for your opinion. Are you a diplomat? Are you going to go over there and do something about it? Oh, you can't? You're not an elected official? Then pray. I think what Rudy said, pray. Mm-hmm. Pray for the peace of Jerusalem without advocating for everything that Israel does. You're just praying for Jerusalem because that's what Jesus did.
17: Yeah.
19: And he wept over Jerusalem.
17: Mm-hmm.
19: So to have the heart of Christ is to have a heart for Jerusalem in terms of the spiritual dynamics that, the holy city Jerusalem in Revelation comes down in perfection. So that's a whole nother, getting into eschatology. We don't have time for that. So ain't nobody got time for that.
17: Phil.
18: Yeah, we have to be thoughtful about how, we don't just like give blanket, pendulum swinging to one or the other. And I think your thought process and question, Brian, is valid. What do I do with, I see a modern Israel and I see things happening in, say, Gaza that I don't like. I think it's wrong. Am I allowed to feel that way, or is that anti-Semitic? And I think it's good to point that out, that, in the end, when it's all said and done, God.

0: is not finished with the Jews.
1: Yeah.
0: To associate that with everything that Israel does would be foolishness.
1: Mm-hmm.
0: That would be giving that. That's kind of a Roman Catholic idea that the Pope is infallible,
1: mm-hmm.
0: that everything he does is okay,
1: yep.
0: and that would be giving the same to Israel, which certainly we don't give to anyone or any nation,
2: right.
0: including ourselves. In fact, that's why the Bible says that judgment begins in the house of the Lord. We are critical of ourselves,
1: yeah.
0: because we say, "Ooh, I need to repent and get right yeah. with God." So, you know, to be critical of things that a modern nation is doing that you just feel is wrong, that's not being anti-Semitic at
1: Agreed.
0: All.
1: Agreed.
0: And that certainly has nothing, what modern Israel is not, should not be paralleled with, this is God doing these things. God doesn't need anything to fulfill his promises and his
1: Absolutely.
0: Word. And, So, you know, I know a lot of young people right now really frustrated with Israel, and it grieves me to see a lot of people reacting in a very, like, terrible way towards the Jews.
1: Yeah.
0: On the same time, we can also flip that and say, but we also see, I understand that people are frustrated. People are hurt by what's happening, and they feel like Christians give this carte blanche to Israel. We don't give it to a pope. We shouldn't give it to any nation.
1: Agreed. And I would say even with the geopolitical climate that we're in right now, you know, we want to see peace. Like anytime there's a war, a good-hearted person, I'm just going to say a nice person should always be like, man, I hate war. Mm-hmm. War's horrible. People die. People are starving. All the things. It's horrible. So we should never say, oh, yeah, get them. Get those other guys. It's like, no, war is bad. And now, is there just – yeah, I don't want to get in the just war thing and all that. But, it's looking at any nation, including our own, and, yeah, holding ourselves accountable, holding ourselves to a high standard. And, you know, and if somebody's going to speak against Israel, okay, also Hamas, they're doing bad things.
2: Mm-hmm.
1: Palestine, just because – they're there and they're not, they don't get a blank check of terrorism. They don't get to do that any more than Jerusalem, or rather Israel politically needs to be careful how they enact their rights as a sovereign nation. So, yeah, I think we have to be fair and balanced. I'm not advocating for Fox News, by the way. I'm just saying that. But I'm just saying we need to be fair and balanced in our perspective. If we're going to criticize one, you better be willing to criticize by the same measure the mm-hmm. other, because war and terrorism, it's all bad.
3: 888-564-6173. Got 30 minutes to go. Here's Diana in Torrance, listening on the K-Wave app. Hey, Diana, what's going on?
4: My question, hello again, it's me.
3: Hello, you.
4: Diana. Yeah, from Calvary Life.
3: Yes.
4: When people curse God, how do we respond? That's my question, because I bumped into a girl. I was inviting her to our open house we're having, and all of a sudden she just started cursing God left and right. And I know you responded to a gentleman, and I started just telling her, I said, why don't we pray? And then all of a sudden she changed, and she said, oh, I love God. Let me play you this song. Let me do this.
1: Oh, no.
4: That. But My jaw just dropped to the floor, because as a kid, I was told you could never do that or you go to straight hell. There was no forgiving.
1: Well,
0: but you're not going straight to hell.
1: No.
0: Otherwise, there's no heaven, because we're all doomed before we even had a chance. Yeah.
1: But there's no hope.
0: No hope at all. Yeah. I mean, you know, listen, everybody's going to have a different conviction on how they would handle those situations when somebody else. I even want to, like, just for the sake of kind of saying it, I think a lot of people use the name God, but they don't mean it in the way that, like, we take it really personal, you know? And that's a good thing. Like, it should be something that keeps us, we're sensitized to the name of Jesus and to the name of God. But not everybody's using his name to, like, curse God. Remember that the idea in the scripture isn't just the use of his name, but it's like a cursing against him. It's like a little bit more like religious. It's like a more spiritual than most people today. They just use words, and they don't even mean anything that they're saying. I mean, it's just, they're just saying words. So sometimes we got to give people a little grace on that. And, but also it's cool to say, hey, that's, you know, I don't know. I don't know. You can find a way to do that, but they're certainly not going to hell for that. There's a lot of grace with the Lord when it comes to the things that we've said.
1: Yeah.
3: Now, when we do hear some, I mean, should we, let's say we're sitting in a coffee shop or something, and the people behind us are, you know, F-bomb this or JC that or whatever, should we, excuse me, I mean, this is the world. We're

0: we're Christians, we're in the world, not supposed to be of the world, so we shouldn't be saying those words along with them, but what should our response be? Well, should we do anything? Should we just kind of...
1: I think Phil hit on it earlier. Jesus has thick skin. He can handle it. But if you're going to call somebody out on their euphemisms, if you will, their use, their improper use of the Lord's name in whatever fashion, you better be ready to give the gospel in a non-condemning way. Meaning, hey, I couldn't help but overhear that you were using Jesus' name a lot or God's name a lot. You have any Buddhas to add in there? Jokingly, I might say that. Like, ah, Buddha, you know? It's like, why don't people say Buddha? Hare Krishna or any other religious figure? And I think it's because there's a spiritual battle going on. So if you're going to call somebody out on that, be ready to engage spiritually with the intent to lead them to the one who they improperly announced, Jesus, and say, do you want to say his name in a way that changed your life? That's how I'd approach that.
0: I like it. Phil?
2: I was just going to say, unless I'm in a conversation with them, I probably wouldn't say anything at all. Yeah. And of course, unless they're at church. Yeah. Then it's a huge no-no.
1: It's like, well, we're in the house of God. You want lightning come in through? No,
0: right.
2: Yeah, that doesn't matter. Not at church.
0: Diana, thanks for calling us today on Pastor's Perspective. We've got to take a quick break. Ruby, you will be up first when we come back. And everyone else, call in 888-564-6173. We'll talk with you in just a little bit.
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4: Hey church, this is Pastor Brian Sumner of Calvary Chapel Pacific Coast in Westminster, California, with the K-Wave Scripture of the Day. We're in Matthew 6:33. Jesus tells us, but seek first the kingdom of God and his righteousness, and all these things shall be added unto you. This powerful statement from Jesus from the Sermon on the Mount, please note, the where he is in ministry is confronting these religious leaders who couldn't care less about God's sheep, but instead are living for self, taking advantage of God's people, building whose kingdom? Their own. It's like today, how the world pushes us to live for self, using others for what benefits us. But Jesus' instructions are clear, saying seek first, not second, the kingdom of God and his righteousness, and all these things should be added to you. That while the world teaches us to plot and scheme, look out for ourselves, Jesus says seek me, my path, my ways, my kingdom. And by the way, I know you need food, drink, and clothing. I know that's what it takes to live, but by seeking me, all these things shall be added to you. And that's Matthew 6:33, and I'm Pastor Brian Sumner. And to hear more, come join us at Calvary Chapel Pacific Coast, Sundays at 10 a.m. This has been the K-Wave Scripture of the Day on K-Wave 107.9 FM and 1110 a.m.
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0: We are back on Pastor's Perspective. Thanks so much for watching and listening. My name is Brian Perez. We are here Monday through Friday from 3 to 4 p.m. Pacific Time. We open up the phone lines, and you can call in and ask questions about the Bible, the Christian faith. I say all that for anyone who's watching or listening to us on a podcast, or, you know, they're listening or watching outside the 3 to 4 p.m. time frame, and they're like, how can I ask my question? Well, that's when we're here, Monday through Friday from 3 to 4. So call in, 888-564-6173. Now, Ruby, I was going to go to you, and I'm going to, but hang on. During the break, Mike Whitford and I were speaking. Phil Metzger's on the show today, too, but Mike and I were talking, and he says that he got this, like, he described it as a spidey sense, and he just watched the movie a few days ago, and I know several other people did too, but he's got Spider-Man on the brain right now. Yeah. But what did you want to say to Diana? And again, we're not saying, Diana, that this is the case with the person you met.
1: But. Diana, I would have loved to have asked you this question, but when you had said that she was speaking against God and cursing his name and all these things, and then you basically said, hey, you let her know that you were a Christian, she suddenly turned from that. It reminds me of the girl who was following Paul and Silas in Acts chapter 16, and she started proclaiming that these are the servants of the Most High God, will show you the way to be saved. Did that for 3 days until Paul got frustrated and cast a demon out of her. You know, prior to the Paul and Silas arriving there, this girl was doing fortune telling and everything that was anti-God. And now all of a sudden she's for God because she wasn't lining up with the way of the gospel as it was through Paul and Silas, but she was perhaps doing things that were outside of what even God intended for Paul to do. And so I just had to wonder if there was maybe with this woman that was doing that, because she flipped so quick, that there might be some spiritual stronghold there that could be of a demonic nature. And again, I'm not looking for a demon behind every rock, but we do read about it in Scripture, both in the Gospels and in the other the epistles. So I just had this spiritual spidey sense that maybe there is something more going on with that woman. And that necessitates definitely some intercessory prayer in terms of you asking God for wisdom, how to interact with such a situation. Because if she started praising God, oh, let me show you this song. Oh, look how good God is. It's like, wait. How did that happen so quickly? Mm-hmm. Other than there could be. And again, you don't want to say, come out in Jesus' name without getting to know the person first. Like, ask questions and love and respect the person, the imago Dei of the person you're interacting with. But that's just something I had thought of, that we can't forget the Ephesians 6 dynamic.
0: That's right. Phil, any thoughts on that? All right, let's go to our next call then. 888-564-6173 is the number. And Ruby, listening on K-Wave 107.9 in Anaheim. Hello, Ruby. Thanks for calling.
2: Hi. Yes. Anyways, this caught me by surprise. But my question is, I was speaking with my husband about it before he dialed the number and caught me by surprise and put me on the phone. So
0: that's one way to get your question answered. If you're shy to be on the radio, just call in 888-564-6173 and then just hand the phone off to somebody
1: else. Thanks for not prank calling and hanging up when Michael David answered.
0: Yes, for sure. Let's hear it.
2: Okay, so I was just talking with him, and I was asking him, you know, when God said in the Bible, I chose you before you were even born, did that mean for everybody, or does that mean for certain, like just some people, or did he mean that for everybody?
0: Phil, what do you think?
2: Because I know when he chooses you, that means, you know, you're destined, right?
0: Phil, you're on mute.
2: I am? I'm sorry.
0: No, not you, Phil. Phil, our guy here, Phil. Pastor Phil, he muted his microphone. There he is.
3: Oh, I think I overlapped with Ruby, so I get cut off there. So, Ruby, it's a great question, and I'm glad your husband threw the phone at you. Good job. when you talk about, you know, the idea of God choosing, I mean, it's not an idea. It's very clear in the Bible, the verses you just read. There's several others. You have to remember that God knows everything. He knows everything. Right. Every choice, every person, he knows. And so when we talk about the choice, like that God chose us, it's clearly connected to his sovereign knowledge, that, you know, his omniscience is connected to choice because he knows our choices. So I love that the Bible tells us that God chooses us, and that we also have a choice. Those two things are both very important things, right? God chooses us, And so, of course, what we do, what our human nature is to say, well, if God chooses us, then he must not choose others. And I would argue, but the Bible's imperative is that we should choose him. And so you can't take away that God knows our choices, but that he implores us. Can you imagine that? He knows our choices, and yet the Bible implores us to choose Christ. And so I'm more focused on that element that, like, yes, he knows our choices. Yes, he knows he does choose us based on the fact that he knows all things, but he implores and begs us that we would choose to follow him.
4: Ruby, what do you think of that answer?
2: Does that mean that he knows what choices some his chosen will make and the others will make? And so does that mean that he already knows? Like, I know he knows already, but, like, okay, I lost my question. So the ones that he chooses, they know they have choices, but are they destined to on somewhere in their life to make the right choices because they're chosen, or the other ones? What happens to the, you know what I mean, the other ones?
1: Well, Ruby, you are asking a question that I think theologians, since the ascension of Jesus Christ, have been debating since the very beginning of the church, and perhaps before that even, with regard to salvation. So I got to be honest, probably not going to give you a definite answer here, but I think we can give you, which Phil pointed out earlier, and even what you're probably referencing is Jeremiah, where God tells him, I knew you from before you were born. In essence, if you were to go contextually to that, he is giving Jeremiah a specific calling to affirm Jeremiah. Because Jeremiah basically said, I'm just a kid, basically. I can't go do what you're saying. He said, why do you say you're just a kid? I have put my word in you. And that's where Jeremiah says, it's like fire shut up in my bones. I got to preach the word. So you have a specific calling and direction for Jeremiah specifically when you look at that. But also, you read in Romans 8 where the Apostle Paul writes that basically those whom God foreknew, he predestined. This is where you get in that Arminian Calvinist debate. And honestly, you're not going to get an answer, I don't think, because both have valid points to the degree that we are able to choose to follow God or not to. But at the same time, God is sovereign. And me personally, I believe in God's sovereignty. He gave humankind volition. So every day is a new day. And I think God's symbolism in reality is so cool that every day that we get to breathe, we get to wake up with a new sun, new birth, new hope for a brand new day. It's the day God has given, right? That's why Jesus says, give us this day our daily bread. You know, don't worry about tomorrow, but ask God to bless you today. So I think each new day we have is a new day for us to choose to do what's right and follow God and ask God to forgive us of the failures of the past. Again, that our salvation is not based upon what we do or even what we believe. But God, basically what I frame it as, is God is gracious enough to give us many days to, quote, choose to follow him while at the same time bowing the knee to his absolute sovereignty to say, God, you are God. Whether I declare it or not, you are holy. You are God. And so that's where I would say, Ruby, just give God praise today. Thank him for the salvation he's given you through Jesus Christ and continue to walk in that tension. The tension in this case is good. It's a good tension. When you're riding a bike, you don't want to go too far left. You don't want to go too far right, because either direction, you're going to crash and burn, especially if you're on one of those convoluted zippy bikes. I hate those things.
4: Oh,
1: they're dangerous.
4: Yes.
1: Anyway, stay in that tension of, okay, God is sovereign, and yet today I must choose this day, as Joshua said, whom I will serve. For this day, me and my house, is for me and my house, we will serve the Lord. So I think there's that tension to be lived out, and also to understand that, yeah, God calls people. He calls, Ruby, I don't know what you do for a living. What do you do? Are you still there?
2: Yes, I'm here. I'm 63 years old, so
1: awesome.
2: I'm just pretty much living my life, and I'm trying to, you know, do my God that I love, and do the right thing as far as he's concerned.
1: Good.
2: And as best as I can.
1: So you're called to be faithful. You're called to call into Pastor's Perspective, ask some good questions. You're doing the work of God as God has called you to do. He's, in essence, in a microcosmic way, chosen you to be a voice for him in terms of how you consider things. You know, I have the pleasure of being here with Phil and Brian, you know, I'm thankful to keep asking me back to be able to be on this microphone. And God called me to this. God, I believe, in a sovereign way, has chosen to allow me to do this. So in that way, it's not a salvation issue. It's just a daily submission to God to say, okay, God, you're sovereign. What do you have for me today, Lord? And you don't let it be too complex. Leave the complexity up to God. Even David said, God, your thoughts are too much for me. I can't even comprehend all that you are. I forget what psalm that's in, but God, David basically says, I can't even consider your ways because they're too high for me. Mm-hmm. So, and even God says, my ways are not your ways.
4: Ruby, thanks for your phone call today on Pastor's Perspective. And look, Diana called us back at 888-564-6173. Diana, did you hear what Mike said after the break?
5: Yes, I did. My goodness. I would like to tell you the story. So when I told her I was going to pray for her, she switched back and I started praying and she interrupted me. She goes, why don't you sit in the car because it's hot outside?
1: Oh, distraction. Yeah. Wow.
5: So, I was a bit scared, but I said, Lord, if this is you, I'm going to sit in the car because I don't know her. She's a stranger, right?
1: Mm.
5: I sat in the car and, she goes, let me play you a song. Let me play you a song. Because I used to go to church, and I left my husband of 22 years. And the guy that I'm with, he beat me, and he's inside right now cutting his hair. And I just need you to pray. And and then she started playing the music, Lord, I Need You Now by MC. It was like a cholo guy. A Mexican-American, so I'm very familiar with my people.
1: Mm-hmm.
5: And so it was God.
1: Mm.
5: My pastor Chad said it was a Godowin. You know, it wasn't a coincidence. I was meant to be there. So I got in the car and I just listened to her. And I was listening. And I said, okay, let's pray. So she prayed for me.
1: Mm.
5: And I prayed for her. And then I said, I'm going to go pray for your boyfriend in the
1: wow.
5: salon. And she said, don't tell him that I told you, because she showed me the bruises because she was all tattooed and she had tattoos all over her face.
1: Yeah.
5: And anyhow, so I went and I said, Lord, I bring him back. And it was only him, her boyfriend, Alex, and the owner of the salon, which his name was Jesus, Jesus. So I went in there and I said, here, I want to invite you out to our open house at Calvary Life. And he responded to me. This is what he said. You're inviting me because I have all these tats, right?
1: Mm.
5: And I said, no, I'm from the hood. And I know how my people, basically, I was telling him. I said, this is how we do it. You know that song by Montel?
1: This is how we do.
5: I'm literally from South Central. And so he stood quiet, and I said, let me pray. And I took his hand, and I took the other guy's hand, and I prayed. And I knew already the situation, so I just tuned in. I said, Lord, please help him to see you, to know you. Bless him, bless his family. And I prayed for his shoes, too, for, you know, him and his and I gave him the invitations. And then guess what he said? Because he had told me he was an atheist and he was this and this and that. And says, can you pray for my girlfriend?
1: Come on.
5: In the car. Oh, my God. Okay. So then we go out and he calls her out of the car. Like, we're like, I don't know who she is. And she's like shocked. Her face was just shocked. And she came. And I grabbed her hand and his hand, and I started praying. I said,
1: wow.
5: Help them. And then the funny thing is, before I went in, she told me she had to report to the DUI. So she's going to be in the Orange County jail, and she's going to give herself up because she didn't, report to the DUI. And it was just God through it all, because I had left my house upset with my husband.
1: Hmm.
5: And I was so mad that I said things I shouldn't have said. I said, same morning, I'm getting a lawyer and I'm getting a divorce.
1: Hmm.
5: And I told her that. And she goes, no, don't do that. Because I left my husband for this guy. And he beat me. And on her tattoo, you could see her swollen
1: hand. Hmm. Wow.
5: And it was just like God was like with me. And I started crying so bad because I said, Lord, here she is. Broken, like I'm broken, and we're here too praying about the same thing. And it was just God working how he works.
4: Yep.
5: You know, I hear, I'm in Torrance and she's in Downey, so I, God is just, I don't know, I just.
1: Diana, that's powerful. I just want to just affirm the courage you had to engage in conversation with that young lady, and it sounds like that she had her own forms of torment, if you will, not necessarily of a demonic nature, as we said earlier. And again, I don't know, other than the fact that she lived in the fear of that other man, but yet God used you as a shining light to even humble him and the barber and the whole thing. God used you, and you got blessed out of it because you got to realize, actually, no, I need to go back and be reconciled to my husband, not to the other direction of divorce, but rather the opposite. Hey, let's repair some things. And what a testament you have to what God did through you in that moment and to this moment. So thanks for sharing the further context on that. So God was at work in that. There's no doubt.
4: Yep, for sure. Diana, thanks for calling us back here on Pastor's Perspective at 888-564-6173. Here's a question that was submitted online from Tiffany in Chino Hills, who listens to us on the K-Wave app. And she writes, the Bible describes several people being raised from the dead, including Lazarus, whose family members have active voice in the Bible. Yet the scripture seems to be absolutely silent about where these people were during that first death. Since resurrection would have been an extraordinary miracle and likely a subject of intense curiosity, why does the Bible give no indication of what they witnessed or experienced before being restored to life? As always, Tiffany says, thank you for your awesome program, and I look forward to your wonderful pastor's insightful perspective. So, Phil, what do you say to Tiffany? How come there's not more details about what Lazarus and them experienced?
3: Yeah, I don't know.
4: Okay, Mike.
3: Yes, no. Yeah. My answer is I don't know. I mean, So if you think of it like this, like, John 11 is, you know, maybe arguably, well, second most. I would say the first most is the resurrection of Jesus.
1: Yeah,
3: is given the most attention in the Bible, and so we have quite a bit of detail on that. But in terms of like other people besides God, Lazarus is up there. And, I would say like, there's so much that we just cannot understand. Mm-hmm. And so if God doesn't give us more in the scriptures, it's not because there's not more to have. I mean, mm-hmm. I would have loved to have seen the faces on Mary and Martha and horror and shock. And then awe and fear and excitement. I mean, just it'd just be a beautiful thing. But the fact that it's not there is a message in itself. And the message is there's so much more happening that, like, on this side of heaven, we're just not going to know. It's going to be too much. And we just have to wait till we get to heaven to kind of grasp these kinds of things.
4: Yeah. There might be people who say, you know, there's the gospel of Matthew, Mark, Luke, and John. If there had been a gospel of Lazarus, that would have been so powerful because he would have experienced the whole thing.
1: Yeah, tell us what you experienced.
4: Why didn't God say, here, Lazarus, write a book. I'm giving you 24 pages. Go.
1: Well, and I don't know if it's just my algorithm on Facebook and Instagram, but I get a whole bunch of algorithms on stories about people who died and come back, and they have stories. Again, that's not scripture. You can qualify them by the amount of similarities in all of those, but getting to scripture, the first thing that comes to mind, obviously, is what Phil mentioned, are the most popular resurrection, Jesus, and then Lazarus. And then it's not the same Lazarus to my knowledge, but Jesus uses his name, the rich man and Lazarus in Luke chapter 16. And you have a perspective of Abraham's bosom, basically, and the rich man who died, and he begs Lazarus when he goes back to warn his family and to have them be warned. And Abraham said that, you know, I can't warn them, basically, in Abraham's bosom. So there is this insight that I was thinking about this the other day, actually. Why would Jesus give this insight other than Jesus has some perspective on the matter with regard to his eternal viewpoint? And so that would be a passage I think would be worth you checking into, for all of us to check into. But also in the Old Testament, Sheol is mentioned numerous times throughout the Old Testament. Psalms, David talks about, Lord, don't let me go to the grave, for who I can't praise you when I'm in the grave. Meaning there's a sleep aspect to how the Jews viewed prior to the resurrection. But they also, the Jews believed in resurrection from the dead. They had faith in this. And here's an obscure thing too. 2 Kings 13, Elisha's bones were in a tomb, and some guys were trying to rescue, or rather bury one of their guys, and because raiders were coming. So they threw the guy's body into Elisha's tomb, and it says that his body came to life and he stood up on his feet. In other words, there was resurrection power in the bones of Elisha. So we know resurrection was a thing, and people believed in resurrection from the dead even before Jesus. So this is a biblical theme throughout the scripture, that death is not the end. What actually happens there, like Phil said, we don't know, other than what Jesus gives us a glimpse of with regard to Abraham's bosom.
4: Yeah, so Phil.
3: I'm thinking too, like, the conversation I wish we had was Lazarus going to Jesus and saying, are you telling me I got to die again?
1: I know, right.
3: Right.
1: I already went through that.
3: That's the combo, like, dude, no
1: come
3: way,
1: on, man.
3: Yes, I already did this. We got to do this again.
1: You know? Like, well, this is your call. That's what I put on your life. Thanks for doing it. Thanks for coming.
4: Tiffany, thanks for sending in your question through the Pastor's Perspective page at kwave.com. Here's Ron from Robert in Duarte, listening on K-Wave 1110. He asks, regarding John chapter 8, verses 44 and 45, why did Jesus tell the crowd of Jews, you are of your father the devil? Sounds kind of harsh. Jesus isn't supposed to say harsh things. Why did he say this?
1: Are you looking at me, Brian?
4: Yeah.
1: Okay, cool.
4: One eye's over there, one eye's over there.
1: Well, I mean, he's debating the Pharisees, which most of the time they were not pro-Jesus.
4: Right.
1: They were speaking against Jesus, even to the point of trying to have him killed, not once, but multiple times, until they finally got their way, so to speak, or rather played right into the hand of God for the Messiah to die for our sins. But they were contradictory, claiming to be the children of Abraham, which Jesus calls them out in this passage, and yet not living as Abraham did. They're like, you're worse than Abraham. At least Abraham had faith. You claim to be his children, but he's calling them out on their hypocrisy while establishing from who, that is the Father, that he came, and where he came from, that is heaven. So he comes from the Father, he's of heaven, but they're proclaiming to be the ultimate authorities on this. So he's basically saying, your father the devil, because they are acting devilish. They are hypocrites. I mean, he says it, even John the Baptist, you hypocrites, woe to you. You know, so theologically, every person who is not in Christ, let's be honest, and that is that they do not believe in Jesus as their Savior and Messiah. I'll say this, before I came to faith, I was of the devil. You are following the God of this age, or you're following Jesus. Some people think they're, if you were put it on a chart, you think everybody thinks they're on this midline. And I think a lot of even Americans like think, oh, I'm just chilling, bro. You know, as I get later in life, I'll make my choice whether I should choose God or choose hell. No, when we're born, it's two lines. You're either going down, it's one line. Sorry, when we're born, we're all born into sin. Therefore, we all have one destination. That's hell. But it's that point of decision with the cross and accepting Jesus Christ as our Lord and Savior that our line goes up, so to speak, to heaven. And so, really, until we are saved by grace through faith in Jesus Christ, we are all children of the devil. As harsh as that sounds, so yeah, Jesus is being, well, I've said it when I've preached before, he's an angry elf. He's being truthful. And he's calling the Pharisees out for their hypocrisy. And Jesus doesn't mince words. He's very wise in his words, but he does not mince words. And so he's calling it out what it is. And so that's why we all have to be careful not to be like Pharisees. But also, when we come to that point of salvation to follow Jesus, man, don't turn away from God. Turn toward Jesus. So
4: Phil, 45 seconds.
3: Yeah, in the Gospel of John, we're given such a great insight from John into the, like, as you read through the Gospel of John, you'll notice there's the outsiders who come into Jerusalem for festivals that are like, Jesus is the best. He's amazing. Look at what he's doing. There's the Jews living in Jerusalem who are like, I don't know, man. Our leaders don't seem to like him. Then there's the actual religious leaders who are like, we hate this guy. We want to kill him. And so there's these conversations that happen where Jesus is exposing the Pharisees for what's really going on that others around are like, we don't even know what you're talking about. And this is certainly one of them. You guys are of the devil. And that was totally true. But for most people, they're like, what are you talking about?
1: Yeah.
3: This can't be real. So it's a great, great gospel account.
1: Yeah.
4: Robert, thank you for listening to us on K-Wave 1110, and thanks for sending in your question through the Pastor's Perspective page at kwave.com. And that's all the time we have on today's episode of the show. Thank you, Phil Metzger from Calvary San Diego, for joining us. And thank you, Mike Whitford from Revive OC in Huntington Beach and the Kingdom and Culture podcast, heard here on K-Wave on the weekends. 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
6: 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Hey, I'm Phil. Hope you're doing well. And coming up next on Haven Today, this week, David Woolen is presenting a series of messages looking at the King we need. And he's looking at 1 Samuel chapter 7 and also Psalm 130 for this look at Jesus, the true King that we have. And then, of course, the Old Testament is filled with all these failed attempts at what people wanted for an earthly king. But finally, we know that Christ is the King we needed. So keep it right here on K-Wave for more of the great story. It's all about the King, Jesus, next on Haven Today with your host, David Wallen.
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9: On social media, doctors, healers, and influencers are showing off weight loss transformation, improved joint mobility, and more. What's their secret? They point to health supplements. However, appearances are deceiving.

0: The New York Times found many of these influencers on social media who are touting to American consumers the benefits of these supplements are actually AI-generated. Hundreds of hyper-realistic looking ads promising medical miracles while making misleading claims. The Better Business Bureau has received hundreds of complaints about Ambrosia brands, just one of the companies behind the ads. Fake wellness influencers like these are multiplying across the internet and taking advantage of people. In a time of so much deception all around us, we cling to God's word and pray the words of Psalm 120. Deliver me, O Lord, from lying lips, from a deceitful tongue. Welcome to Haven today. I'm David Wolin, sharing the great story that's all about Jesus. And this is a program called The King We Need. If your memory goes back far enough, you might remember a day when this ministry was known as the Haven of Rest and was hosted by a man who called himself First Mate Bob on the air.
1: Ahoy there, shipmate.
0: The times were different then, but the daily message was a call to draw near to Christ, which is what we still do. And it's what we'll do today. In a few moments, we'll continue in our series, and today we'll be in 1 Samuel 7. We'll be diving into the most climactic moment in the prophet Samuel's ministry. It's a story that points us to an even greater deliverance from a greater enemy as God takes the initiative and meets us in our moments of greatest need as we cry out to him for mercy. And yes, we will see in 1 Samuel how this really is pointing us to Jesus. It's our desire here at Haven to do that, to help all of us to see and behold Jesus Christ. That's what this daily program is about. The same can be said for our Spanish ministry to Cuba called El Faro, and even Haven's daily devotional called Anchor. And so when we set out to publish a new book, we knew it had to be all about Jesus as well. And that's exactly what you find in Christ in All the Scriptures, Reading and Praying Through the Bible in a Year. This is a unique resource to help you see Jesus in every book of the Bible, including all of the Old Testament. After all, Jesus did say this, that all the law and the prophets and the Psalms, the whole Old Testament, it is about him. And this Bible reading guide can help you to see that more and more as you engage through God's Word throughout the year. There's no reason to wait to start this in a new year. You can do this now. Christ in All the Scriptures in hardback is our way of saying thank you for your help to Haven, especially now as we are in the middle of the summer, traditionally the slowest season for giving at Haven. And since this is not a ministry with a large endowment to fall back on, we're not part of a larger ministry that can help us weather these lows. No, it's friends like you that keep us on the air from day to day, month to month, year to year. And so would you pray right now about how you could come alongside Haven with a gift and with our thanks? We'd love to send you this hardback book, Christ in All the Scriptures. The number to call is 865-HAVEN. 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And now we'll get started with Out of the Depths. Here's Sovereign Grace.

This is Haven Today. I'm David Wolin, and that was Sovereign Grace and Out of the Depths, those lyrics coming right out of God's Word. I so appreciate how Psalm 130 gives voice to our need and brings us to our knees. Out of the depths I cry to you, O Lord. Hear my voice. Let your ears be attentive to the voice of my pleas for mercy. If you, O Lord, should mark iniquities, O Lord, who could stand? And that is the core of our problem, isn't it? The Lord does mark iniquities, and none can stand before him on the basis of their own righteousness. That is our position before our God, who is holy, holy, holy. And yet this he tells us about himself, that he draws near to the contrite and brokenhearted. He has provided a pathway for reconciliation between God and man. That has always been his character. The Old Testament reveals it, but then God drew near in a way no human heart had ever conceived. God demonstrates his own love for us in this, Romans 5 tells us. While we were still sinners, Christ died for us. And so, inspired by the Holy Spirit, the psalmist in Psalm 130 anticipates this and says, "With you there is forgiveness, that you may be feared. I wait for the Lord, my soul waits, and in his word I hope. My soul waits for the Lord, more than watchmen for the morning, more than watchmen for the morning." And now, as we open God's word, to continue in the text that we opened up yesterday, we're in 1 Samuel 7, and we'll continue our series, The King We Need. And at this point in the Old Testament, Israel is about to exit the period of Judges, and as the book by that name reminds us with its final words, it says, "In those days Israel had no king. Everyone did as they saw fit." And Samuel would be the last judge and prophet of that period. And he comes onto the scene as the Philistines have been dominating and subjecting Israel for 20 years. God's people are living in fear of their enemies, but now they are lamenting after the Lord. And yet, that lament, or that longing, as some translations put it, has not yet brought them to the point of repentance, not until the day that Samuel called them out with these words, "If you are returning to the Lord with all your hearts, then rid yourselves of the foreign gods, commit yourselves to the Lord and serve him only, and he will deliver you out of the hand of the Philistines." And so they did. They got rid of their foreign gods and they served the Lord only. And our main takeaway yesterday was this: true repentance is tangible and undivided. And today in 1 Samuel 7, starting in verse 5, we're going to build on that, and I'll tell you now what the key point for today's message is. Repentance is not enough. We need a mediator to make atonement. I'll repeat that and I'll build on that as we go. Repentance is not enough. We need a mediator to make atonement. And now, picking up with verse 5. "Then Samuel said, 'Assemble all Israel at Mizpah, and I will intercede with the Lord for you.' When they had assembled at Mizpah, they drew water and poured it out before the Lord. On that day they fasted, and there they confessed, 'We have sinned against the Lord.' Now Samuel was serving as leader of Israel at Mizpah." So individually, privately, the people of Israel now had gotten rid of their idols, household by household, and now it was time corporately for Israel to confess their sins together. And that is extraordinary. This kind of thing doesn't just happen. It's not an event you can plan. We're talking about a massive working of God across an entire people all at once. It's an ancient revival. The pouring out of water and the fasting are both symbolic of their hearts before God, not manipulating him, but turning toward him, demonstrating in a tangible way their dependence on him. Let's keep going. Verse 7. "When the Philistines heard that Israel had assembled at Mizpah, the rulers of the Philistines came up
to attack them. When the Israelites heard of it, they were afraid because of the Philistines. And for good reason. They likely had few weapons to fight with at that point. 20 years without a blacksmith will do that. That was what the Philistines had imposed on the people. And Israel's numbers were few, their faith was small. And this is exactly where this new generation and the previous one part ways. You see, it's not the size of your faith or its quality that saves you, but the strength of the one in whom your faith resides. I love the way one commentator puts it. Genuine repentance is the proper preparation for God's mercy. Not that repentance coerces such mercy. There is no merit in such repentance, but there is no saving help without such repentance. Repentance is not the cause, but only the condition of Yahweh's deliverance. Now in chapter 4, when the last generation was desperate and facing the Philistines in their day, what did they do? Well, if you flipped back to chapter 4, middle of verse 3, you'd see it there in the text. At that time, the elders of Israel said, "Why did the Lord bring defeat on us today before the Philistines? Let's bring the Ark of the Lord's Covenant from Shiloh so that he may go with us and save us from the hand of our enemies." They did not seek the Lord, but they tried to use him and use the Ark, and the Ark was lost briefly to the Philistines. The Lord afflicted the Philistines and caused them to send the Ark back to Israel, and when it did, it came as far as the house of a man named Abinadab, and there they left it for 20 years. So now flipping back to chapter 7, verse 8, this generation apparently has learned the lesson. No one says, "Hey, wait a minute, remember the Ark? It's over at Abinadab's house. Quick, someone go get it. It's a powerful weapon." No. Instead, the people of Israel said to Samuel, "Do not cease to cry out to the Lord our God for us, that he may save us from the hand of the Philistines." They needed literal deliverance on the battlefield, but more than that, they needed deliverance from their own sin before the Lord. They had come to repent, yes, but here's the key point again. Repentance is not enough. We need a mediator to make atonement. They did back then, we do today. With Israel, God knew that. He had known that, which is why he called Samuel as a child 20 years earlier, and now he was standing in as the prophet of Israel. Their faith was tiny and untested. Their knowledge of God was small, and yet, get this, none of that was a problem for God. They needed someone to speak on God's behalf to them and to intercede on their behalf before God, a mediator. But first, what's atonement? What's atonement? It's a theological word from the Bible, and it's a concept we can understand intuitively. In my own home, Marcy and I have 3 children, and of course, conflicts are common, like they are in all families. If one child sins against another, let's say, and one child takes a toy out of another's hands, what's required to make things right? It's not complicated. First, repentance in the form of a heartfelt apology, and then give the toy back. But what if, rather than just taking the toy, they had also thrown it over the banister and the toy had shattered on the floor below? Well, in that case, a simple apology and handing back the pieces of a broken toy wouldn't be enough. Somehow that child would have to pay for what they destroyed. Without that, the relationship couldn't be restored. Well, our need for atonement for our sin before God is much more like the latter, except much more serious and grievous. That's not because our sin is infinite, but because God is. He's infinite in his holiness and perfection. He's the maker and sustainer of all creation. In him we live and move and have our being. Without God's constant sustaining power, we wouldn't even continue to exist. And our sin, which offends his holy character and is deserving of his wrath, our sin separates us from the one who calls himself the way, the truth, and the life. He is life. And our sin separates us from that life. And what do we call it when we're separated from life? That's called death. And the Bible states it plainly that the wages of sin is death. And so,
this pattern of sacrifice, which is found all the way back in the first few chapters of Genesis. It winds its way through the Old Testament, God showing his people and showing us his intention ultimately to save them through Christ. But here in the Old Testament, God is graciously allowing a substitute for the sin which sin deserves, a sacrifice which allows for that guilt to be borne by another. Listen to the details of what comes next. Verse 9. Then Samuel took a suckling lamb and sacrificed it as a whole burnt offering to the Lord. He cried out to the Lord on Israel's behalf, and the Lord answered him. While Samuel was sacrificing the burnt offering, the Philistines drew near to engage Israel in battle. But that day the Lord thundered with a loud thunder against the Philistines and threw them into such a panic that they were routed before the Israelites. The men of Israel rushed out of Mizpah and pursued the Philistines, slaughtering them along the way to a point below Beth-Kar. The details here are incredible. Right there in their midst was a nursing lamb who was offered up before God on behalf of all the people. And how long did it take for God to respond? It was immediate. Just as Samuel was offering up the burnt offering, God acted independently and without their help. He thundered from heaven. Throughout the Bible, there is a cadence of grace, I sometimes like to call it, and you can hear it like a melody throughout the history of salvation. Did you pick up the tune right there? God is pointing us to the great shepherd who himself would take the place of his sheep, becoming the Lamb of God who takes away the sin of the world.

written by Fanny Crosby in the 19th century, but sung for us today by Nathan Drake. To God be the glory. Such a great hymn to wrap up our time together today. This is Haven Today. I'm David Wolin, and we're in a series this week called The King We Need. And I want to invite you to come back tomorrow as we continue in 1 Samuel 7 and conclude this section of the series with a punctuation mark, a reminder not only of the God who delivers, but also how he delivers. And that points us directly to the King of Kings. So have you had that moment yourself when you suddenly were shocked to realize how much of the whole Bible truly does point to Jesus? I can remember when that light bulb for me turned on years ago as I was reading the Old Testament and realized it really is pointing me to the greater Joseph, the greater Moses, the greater David, the greater Daniel. All of these men, of course, used by God, but none of them could do what the Lord Jesus did for us. And as you read through the Bible with what some have called the, quote, Jesus lens, when you do that, you do begin to see how Christ is the fulfillment of every promise throughout the Bible. And to help you see that more clearly, I'm so excited to send you Haven's very own hardback book called

0: And to help you see that more clearly, I'm so excited to send you Haven's very own hardback book called Christ in All the Scriptures, Reading and Praying Through the Bible in a Year. 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I'm David Wolin. Won't you come back again next time? We'll be keeping it all about Jesus. It's the great story here on Haven Today.
1: 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Good afternoon. I'm Phil Ross. Thank you for making K-Wave your choice this afternoon. And if you live in the Huntington Beach area, let me tell you about a great thing you can do on Wednesday night. It's the Resonance Concert Series happening at Refuge Calvary Chapel in Huntington Beach. Now, they're located right across from Belaterra Mall there on Edinger. Very easy to get to. And it's just a fun night that's free for the whole family. At 5:30, they have bounce houses and artisan vendors and food vendors that open up. And you can go just enjoy that. And then at 6:30, the live concert begins, and they've got some wonderful worship leaders that they're bringing in to just offer just a wonderful night of music, and also they offer wonderful Bible teaching. 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Again, that's happening at the Refuge Calvary Chapel of Huntington Beach. It's the Resonance Concert Series Wednesday nights. 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And it's Tuesday, so today we're pleased to bring you Refuge Radio Live with Bill Welsh and his wife Joy. They will be in the studio next, so I invite you to keep it right here on K-Wave for Refuge Radio, the Bible teaching ministry of Refuge Calvary Chapel in Huntington Beach.
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1: Hey, church, this is Pastor Brian Sumner of Calvary Chapel Pacific Coast in Westminster, California, with the K-Wave Scripture of the Day. We're in Matthew 6:33. Jesus tells us, "But seek first the kingdom of God and his righteousness, and all these things shall be added unto you." This powerful statement from Jesus from the Sermon on the Mount, please note, the where he is in ministry is confronting these religious leaders who couldn't care less about God's sheep, but instead are living for self, taking advantage of God's people, building whose kingdom? Their own. It's like today, how the world pushes us to live for self, using others for what benefits us. But Jesus' instructions are clear, saying, "Seek first, not second, the kingdom of God and his righteousness, and all these things should be added to you." That while the world teaches us to plot and scheme, look out for ourselves, Jesus says, "Seek me, my path, my ways, my kingdom." And by the way, I know you need food, drink, and clothing. I know that's what it takes to live, but by seeking me, all these things shall be added to you. And that's Matthew 6:33, and I'm Pastor Brian Sumner. And to hear more, come join us at Calvary Chapel Pacific Coast, Sundays at 10 a.m. This has been the K-Wave Scripture of the Day on K-Wave 107.9 FM and 1110 a.m.
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4: A new commandment I give to you, that you love one another as I have loved you, that you also love one another. And by this, all will know that you are my disciples, if you have love one for another.
5: My heart, set free my soul. I don't want to be a prisoner no more.
6: Well, I like the way you said that last line.
5: Unlock the door that holds me in. This is the day that life begins.
6: And I think we're going to have you read it again. Hey, everybody, welcome to Refuge Radio Live. This is live, so a prize for whoever can catch the most flubs today on our live. I'm just kidding. We're not going to give anybody a prize for counting what we got wrong, are we? This is my beautiful wife, Joy, who's laughing and shaking her head at me. But I'm going to ask her to read that passage again one more time. Those two verses from the Gospel of John.
4: It's John 13, starting with verse 34. A new commandment I give to you, that you love one another as I have loved you, that you also love one another. And by this, all will know that you are my disciples, if, that big little word, if, you have love for one another.
6: I like that big little word. So Jesus isn't just saying, hey, it'd be great if you guys would love each other. It's like if you really want to reach the world, certainly you got to preach the gospel. You got to tell them what they need in Jesus.
4: Yeah.
6: But you're going to make them listen if they can see the love between you. Let them see what he has done in you to make you a follower of his. Yeah.
4: Where is it that you're blessed if you do these things?
6: Yeah. Not just to know them, but to do them.
4: We know a lot, but if it doesn't show up.
6: Yes. Hey, well, everybody listening here, it is great to be with you in the moment, as we say. This is a live program coming to you from the gracious studio here. Well, it's a studio is a studio, but operated by gracious people that allow us to come in and do this live on Tuesdays, as we have for over 6 years now. I think 6.5 years. So it's great to be with you. And we want to tell you what's going on at Refuge. You can find all this information at refugefamily.com. Whoever you are, wherever you are, say that out loud right now. Refugefamily.com. And you can find all the information about things that are coming up soon and what's always going on at Refuge Calvary Chapel in Huntington Beach. So tomorrow is Resonance, which is our concert series we've been doing all summer long.
4: Fun.
6: It really is.
4: Fun.
6: I love being outside, even if it's a little warm at the beginning. You know, the sun goes
4: wear
6: down.
4: A hat. There's some umbrellas there.
6: Yeah. And our guest artist tomorrow night is really one of Refuge's favorites. His name is Chris Lizotte. He was with the Vineyard Fellowships here in Orange County for years, and just a tremendous singer-songwriter. A couple of his songs that you might have sung in the past, Sweetly Broken. I love that. Look that one up and listen to that tonight. Sweetly Broken, and I love your presence. And so I'm so excited to have him back with us again tomorrow night. So Chris Lizotte, you spell that L-I-Z-O-T-T-E, Lizotte. And come and be with us. We've also got ministry for the children called Camp Resonance. You have a tremendous children's ministry team, don't we, Joy?
4: Mm-hmm. We do indeed.
6: And they labor.
4: And they really enjoy it. The kids love it.
6: Yeah, they do.
4: They really love it.
6: Some of them, you got to pull them away. They'd love to camp overnight, which they're actually going to be doing an overnighter with the kids. But you can find that out online as well.
4: And one of the nice things, too, is you can buy something to eat for dinner.
6: Yes, if you're hungry.
4: If you want to do that before the time to go in, that starts at what time? 6:30 for the kids as well as the adults. So
6: 5:30, we have a taco truck that comes on site, and you can come and pick up your dinner there. You don't have to run through the other expensive places around. It's really good food.
4: And there's a little coffee place there, too.
6: Mm-hmm.
4: A little gal named Mia. That runs, and it's great, iced coffee.
6: Yeah, she happens to be our granddaughter. And, lovely young lady, loves Jesus, and she loves coffee, and she's decided to share coffee.
4: Mm-hmm.
6: So you can get coffee there and something for dinner. So please come and join us. The concert starts at 6:30. Someone will be leading worship for a couple of songs, and then we'll go right to Chris Lizotte. Someone will share the gospel, and then we'll go back to one or two songs from Chris at the end. So come and be with us, and let me see what else is coming up. The Men's Pursuit Conference is on Saturday, August 15th, from 8 a.m. to 2 p.m., and you can get tickets for that, online.
4: Or at the church.
6: Yeah.
4: And also the men's barbecue on this Thursday.
6: Mm-hmm.
4: At 7 o'clock, is it?
6: Let me see. I know I wrote that down, but no, I didn't, but I think that's right. So that's you said it's on Thursday.
4: It is on Thursday, August 6th, and it is absolutely free.
6: Yeah.
4: And come and get to know some guys. Get to get introduced to those who get together once a week and study the Bible together and pray together and just...
6: And the night for that is Thursday night. Thursday nights.
4: Every Thursday night at 7 o'clock. And
6: We have some ministries that stop for the summer. I don't know why, but some ministries stop for the summer. But the men's Bible study does not stop for the summer. And you know what I think? I think the wives are very excited that it doesn't stop for the summer, so their husbands can go and get ministered to. So you can find all this at refugefamily.com. And here are the times for our services on the weekend. Saturday at 6 p.m. And then Sunday at 7:30 a.m., 9 a.m., and 11 a.m., and other ministries and other studies, almost every night there's something going on there. So if you'd like to get connected with us at Refuge, God's doing a great thing in the fellowship, and you're invited to come and be a part of it. We're so thankful to be about God's work in Huntington Beach with so many other great churches in the area, too. And it's an honor to be serving together. But right now, we want to jump into our chapter for the day, which is John chapter 13. And Joy is going to start. We're going to read straight through. Well, we're going to stop and make a few comments.
4: Here and there.
6: Only 38 verses in this chapter. So Joy is going to start with verse 1 and 2. Of John
4: now
6: chapter
4: before,
6: 13.
4: I'm sorry. Okay. Now before the feast of the Passover, when Jesus knew that his hour had come, that he should depart from this world to the Father, having loved his own who were in this world, he loved them to the end. Mm. And supper being ended, the devil having already put into the heart of Judas Iscariot, Simon's son, to betray him.
6: We're going to go on from there, but I love that phrase that he loved them to the end.
4: Yeah.
6: And you that are listening right now, I don't know what you're walking through. You may be in the biggest trial of your life, but you need to know this. Jesus will love you to the end, and then he'll love you for all of eternity as well. And so it says that, you know, after supper was ended, the devil, having already put it into the heart of Judas Iscariot, Simon's son, to betray him, did this. Verse 3. And I'm going to read down to verse 5. Jesus, knowing that the Father had given all things into his hand, and that he had come from God and was going to God. In other words, he'd come from heaven and he's going back to heaven. But he rose from supper, laid aside his garments, his outer garment, took a towel and girded himself. What does he look like at that point? With a towel, like a servant. He rose from the dinner. He's the host of the dinner. But he rose up to do something that all the other, quote-unquote, servants had not done before dinner started. He rises up, girds himself, and says, after that, he poured water into a basin and began to wash the disciples' feet and to wipe them with the towel with which he was girded. He's not only dressed like a servant, but he's serving like a servant. Yeah. Can you imagine what that would have felt like if you were one of those disciples sitting around that table and somebody has to be either be saying or thinking, oops,
4: I forgot.
6: Oh no, that was my job. And it probably should have been the job of the two guys who came to set up, which was Peter and John.
4: Yeah.
6: And the feet had not gotten washed. And so Jesus comes in to wash feet, poured, and here's what he did. He rose from supper, laid aside the garments, and after that he poured water into a basin, began to wash the disciples' feet and to wipe them with the towel with which he was girded. Ooh. And then verses 6 through 11, Joy.
4: Then he came to Simon Peter. Peter said to him, Lord, are you washing my feet? And Jesus answered and said to him, what I am doing you do not understand now, but you will know after this. Isn't that the case in most of the things in our lives?
6: Yeah.
4: When the Lord's busy at work in our lives, we think, I don't understand what's going on.
6: Yeah.
4: God, I don't understand this. I don't understand what's happening here. But he says, when it's over, when you're at the end of it, you're going to understand.
6: Yeah, you'll get it.
4: Peter said to him, you shall never wash my feet. And Jesus answered him, if I do not wash you, you have no part with me. Oh, Simon said to him, oh, Lord, not my feet only, but also my hands and my head. And Jesus said to him, he who is bathed needs only to wash his feet, but is completely clean, and you are clean, but not all of you. For he knew who would betray him, and therefore he said, you are not all clean.
6: There's something about the back and forth with the disciples that we'll see as we read through this communion service or Passover meal that they're having together. They felt comfortable enough with Jesus to speak their heart.
4: Mm-hmm.
6: You know, for Peter to say, you're not washing my feet. Whoa, to the Son of God, to the Master who's been training them for these years that they've been walking. And I love that Jesus lets us be real with him to really speak the truth of what's on our heart. I'm going to start at verse 12. And to back up again, let me read verse 11. He knew who would betray him, and he's right there at the table. And so he said, you're not all clean. So when he had washed their feet, all of them, when he had washed their feet, taken his garments, in other words, he put his clothes back on, and sat down again, he said to them, do you know what I've done to you? You realize what I've just done? You call me teacher and Lord, and you say, well, for so I am. Jesus claimed to be Lord at that point. Of course he was their teacher. And he says, if I then, your Lord and teacher, hands up out there, how many of you would say Jesus is your Lord and teacher? If I then, your Lord and teacher, have washed your feet, you also ought to wash one another's feet. But that should make us ask ourselves a question. Whose feet have I washed?
4: Mm-hmm.
6: Who have I served recently? Who have I tended to their need? Who have I stooped down and minister to? He said, if I'm your Lord and I'm washing your feet, how about you all learning how to wash feet? For I have given you an example. Remember that. He didn't just tell people what to do. He showed them how to do it. For I've given you an example that you should do as I have done to you. Most assuredly, I say to you, a servant is not greater than his master, nor is he who is sent greater than he who sent him. If you know these things, blessed are you if you do them. Take it to heart. Write it on the tablets of your heart. Learn to serve. Learn to serve.
4: If you do.
6: If you do.
4: And it's kind of interesting that it starts right here at family.
6: Yes.
4: It starts at the family when mm-hmm. you serve one another in your family. I do not speak, verse 18. I do not speak concerning all of you. I know whom I have chosen, but that the scripture may be fulfilled. He who eats bread with me has lifted up his heel against me. Now I tell you, before it comes, that when it does come to pass, you may believe that I am he. So I've told you these things before him. Mm-hmm. Most assuredly I say to you, he who receives whomever I send receives me, and he who receives me receives him who sent me.
6: Mm.
4: When Jesus had said these things, he was troubled in spirit and testified and said, most assuredly I say to you, one of you will betray me. And then the disciples looked at one another, perplexed about whom he spoke. Now there was leaning on Jesus' bosom one of his disciples, whom Jesus loved, and we know that to be John. Simon Peter therefore motioned to him, to John, to ask who it was of whom he spoke. And then leaning back on Jesus' breast, he said to him, Lord, who is it? Mm-hmm. Jesus answered, it is he to whom I shall give a piece of bread when I have dipped it. And having dipped the bread, he gave it to Judas Iscariot, the son of Simon.
6: Wow.
4: Now after the piece of bread, Satan entered him. Then Jesus said to him, what you do, do quickly. But no one at the table knew for what reason he had said this to him. For some thought, because Judas had the money box, that Jesus had said to him, buy those things we need for the feast, or that he should give something to the poor. Having received the piece of bread, he then went out immediately, and it was night. Interesting thing, he went out into the darkness mm-hmm. at that point.
6: Yeah, and we know what he was going out to do. Mm-hmm. And those around the table didn't understand that.
4: Right.
6: In fact, it says they thought he had to go buy something else, maybe something that one of the others hadn't picked up, but mm-hmm. that's not it. He said, get this rolling, and this is really the beginning of what made Jesus Christ our Savior.
4: Mm-hmm.
6: He's going to the cross. And so, verse 31 to the end of the chapter. So, when he had gone out, when Judas had left, Jesus said, Now the Son of Man is glorified, and God is glorified in him. And if God is glorified in him, God will also glorify him in himself and glorify him immediately. I can't get over this inference here that Jesus said, now you're going to watch the most glorious thing that this world will ever see. The Son of God, who humbled himself to become a man, and then willingly went, not just went to the cross, but he organized it. He knew just which of those Pharisees to push just far enough to make them angry enough that they're making the deal to do away with him, but he was in charge of it all. He says, you're about to see the most glorious thing. He says this in verse 33. And again, he's still talking to these grown men, apostles, or as one preacher used to call them, the apostles. The apostles. He says, little children, I shall be with you a little while longer, and you'll seek me. And as I said to the Jews, where I'm going, you cannot come. So now I say to you, in other words, you can't go with me right now. Verse 34, a new commandment I give to you, that you love one another as I have loved you, that you also love one another. And by this, all will know that you are my disciples, if you have love for one another. I heard somebody recently on the internet talking about, you know, as so many are right now, really concerned about what's rising up in militant Islam. And this preacher, and I've seen him a lot online, he's saying, you know, we don't hate Muslims. We need to love Muslims. That's how our message is going to be highlighted, is going to be listened to in their lives. We have to, like Jesus loved his enemies, we need to love those that we have some pretty strong disagreements with. And so he says, people will know that you're my disciples if you love one another. And then Simon Peter said, Lord, where are you going? I think he had to have said it like that. Where are you going? And Jesus answered him, where I'm going, you cannot follow me now, but you shall follow me afterwards, both to heaven, and he'll also follow him to a cross. Peter said to him, Lord, why can I not follow you now? I will lay down my life for your sake. And maybe he meant what he said at that moment.
4: Sure he did.
6: And Jesus answered him, will you lay down your life for my sake? Most assuredly, and I think there's something here, since Peter was bold enough to say it publicly, Jesus said this publicly as well. When will you lay down your life for my sake? I say to you assuredly that the rooster shall not crow till you have denied me three times. That had to be one of the toughest things for our brother Peter to hear. But it was true. Jesus is heading towards a cross that spells out our salvation. He's going to a cross erected by these Roman soldiers, which was how they executed criminals in wherever they would take up, you know, residence and conquer a new country or a new area of some country. And they would make people tremble at the thought, pardon me, of getting on the wrong side of Roman law. And it's going to happen. It's going to happen to more than Peter. Many of the followers of Jesus would have been crucified, strung up on a cross and put to death that way. And he's telling him, will you lay down your life for me? I tell you, without a doubt, you will say before the rooster crows, in other words, before the morning, that you will deny me three times. You'll even deny that you know me. And so what Jesus is getting across, and thank you, Peter, for asking the questions. Thank you, Peter, for pushing back against what Jesus said that night. I think most of us would have said the same thing. But he's making it so clear that without the cross, there's no salvation for any of us. What would you say to somebody that's listening right now, Joy, that has lived under the idea that I want to go to heaven when I die, and if there is a better place after death, I really want to go to that place. But I guess I'm going to work my way there, or I'll give my way there by, you know, giving away, you know, even more than a tithe, or I'll just do good deeds, thinking that they can earn their way to the good place, heaven, by being a good person.
4: Yeah. That you shall love the Lord with all your heart, soul, mind, body, and strength. And mm-hmm. It was just there with that. To trust in the Lord, to really love the Lord, mm-hmm. is to trust in, rely on, cling to, adhere to.
6: Yeah. Yeah.
4: That's what that word love means in that context.
6: Mm-hmm.
4: And so it means that we cling to him, we trust in him, we rely on him.
6: Yeah.
4: We trust him with our lives. Yep. There's so much of our lives that we want to take. We go our own direction.
6: Mm-hmm.
4: And then we're shocked when we're in trouble.
6: Yeah.
4: Because we haven't gone the way that God wanted us to go.
6: Right.
4: And just if you're not walking with the Lord right now, if you haven't given your life over to Christ right now, simply ask him to come and live in your heart.
6: Yeah, amen.
4: To forgive you of your sin.
6: That's what he came to do.
4: And that's exactly what we're reading here, is that because of what he went, what he did on the cross, because of the resurrection,
6: mm-hmm. Mm-hmm.
4: because death could not hold him, because there was no sin in him.
6: Right.
4: He died for my sin. He died for your sin.
6: And he accomplished it on that cross.
4: Exactly.
6: And there is I can't remember who wrote the song, but it was such a great line. I think I've mentioned it on this program. And the line says, there is no stairway to heaven,
4: mm-hmm.
6: but there's a bridge divine that Jesus constructed.
4: Roby Duke.
6: Yeah, through his death. And there's somebody listening to this afternoon or tonight, wherever you happen to be, and you need to know that you need a Savior. Your good works will not save you. And your $10,000 that you're thinking, well, maybe I can pay off my debt of sin, it's not going to happen that way. The only pathway to salvation is to we could say fall on your knees. You don't have to fall on your knees, but you do need to humble your heart and say, Jesus, forgive me for my sins and forgive me for trying to earn my way to heaven. I receive your free gift of salvation as I turn from my sin and I put my trust in you. If you need help doing that right now, we have someone standing by at Refuge, and you can call us at 714-907-1177. They would love to pray with you. Or you can do it right now. Say, Jesus, save me. Forgive me. I surrender my life to you. Show me how to live this life for your glory.
4: But if you think that you want to do it now.
6: Yes.
4: And then give us a call and let us know that you did.
6: And if there's anything else you need prayer for, give us a call, 714-907-1177. That's an easy number to remember. I've remembered it for months, and I don't have it written down. 714-907-1177. I'm always tempted to say 1177, like the big radio guys do. But give us a call, and come and be with us tomorrow night for Chris Lezant. The concert artist at Resonance in our concert series, outdoor under the beautiful Southern California skies. And bring a chair.
4: We do have some chairs there, but bring your own.
6: Or a blanket, and you can put it down on the lawn there. But come and be with us. And men, don't forget, go online at refugefamily.com and get registered for the Refuge Men's Barbecue on Thursday, this coming Thursday.
4: Yeah, you don't have to register for that one.
6: Oh, just come.
4: No, you just show up at the church. Absolutely free.
6: Well, you have to come to the church.
4: But you do have to register for the men's pursuit.
6: Uh-oh, we're about to have a husband and wife spat here.
4: No, we're not.
6: Anyway, we'd love to have you there. And the Men's Pursuit Conference is August 15th. Go online, refugefamily.com, get all the information about what's going on at Refuge. And when does this ladies' Bible study start again?
4: September 15th.
6: It's going to be wonderful, isn't it?
4: It is. It's entitled, The Best Is Yet to Come.
6: And we will see you, or hear you, you'll hear us anyway, next week here on Refuge Radio Live. But give us a call, 714-907-1177. Shaloha, everybody. God bless you. 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
2: 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And coming up next, Pastor Raul Reese continues his series in the book of 1 Corinthians, and so be here for that. And also, make sure you keep it right here on K-Wave, because we're also going to get a check of the news with Brian Perez coming up next. So stay right there.
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4: Massachusetts lawmakers just took a disturbing step toward making abortion legal until the moment of birth. The state house passed Bill H5595 by a vote of 119-33. The legislation would remove existing restrictions on abortion after 24 weeks, allowing them at any stage of pregnancy if a physician approves. That means even healthy, viable babies could potentially be intentionally killed just before birth. The abortion industry is far more radical than most Americans understand. This isn't a fringe outlier position. It's the desire of more than 100 elected officials who went on record supporting abortion until birth. We must stand up and speak out for the unborn.
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6: It's not the cross that's the important thing. 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
10: 5 o'clock at K-Wave. Here's what's happening. L.A. County Sheriff's investigators arrested a man who was allegedly taking photos and videos at President Trump's Rancho Palos Verdes Golf Club and appearing to monitor security planning activities. The Downey man also had ammo in his pocket and a loaded weapon in his vehicle. A subsequent search of his home found additional weapons, body armor, high-capacity ammunition magazines, and notebooks containing, quote, concerning statements. The L.A. County Fire Department has concluded that an out-of-service SoCal Edison Tower sparked the deadly Eaton Fire. A department report says the fire was caused by two electrical arcing events that occurred in a quick succession, leading to burning material falling into the dry fuel bed below. Meanwhile, a man charged with intentionally setting a wildfire that's destroyed hundreds of buildings in and around Washington State's second largest city was questioned by law enforcement during two fire investigations last year, though he wasn't charged in either. Aaron Farinacci of Spokane has been arrested and booked on suspicion of first-degree arson in connection with the Old Trails fire. And a bishop in Mexico called on the government to bolster highway security after members of a church group were the victims of an armed robbery. The pilgrims were traveling on a bus when they were robbed of nearly all their onboard possessions. 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K-Wave weather, partly cloudy skies tonight with lows in the mid to upper 60s, windy in the Inland Empire, currently 86 in Pasadena, 94 in Riverside, and 80 at the K-Wave building on the campus of Calvary Chapel, Costa Mesa. I'm Brian Perez, and time for Somebody Loves You with Raul Reese on K-Wave 1110 and 107.9.
0: Jesus wants a proper order for us to take that examination of our lives so that we can take the bread and the cup, not condemning ourselves and not with guilt, but freely because of the grace and the love and mercy of Jesus Christ. I partake of this bread and I drink this cup, not in an unworthy manner, but in faith for the Lord Jesus Christ.

0: Welcome to Somebody Loves You Radio, the Bible teaching ministry of Roel Reese in Diamond Bar, California. It is great to have you with us today as Roel continues our study of 1 Corinthians. He'll share some practical insights about the purpose and parameters for taking communion. We'll learn today that this practice isn't just about partaking of bread and juice on a Sunday. It's meant to remind us of the holy life we're called to live when we come to the Lord Jesus. The title of our study today is Church Order Understood. In 1 Corinthians chapter 11, here's Roel Reese.
1: Imitate me, Paul says, just as also I imitate Jesus Christ. Now, I think that this is really important what he's saying here, because he's asking them to renounce all personal advantages and rights in order to know Jesus Christ completely and fully. I think that's something that the church needs to understand, and everybody individually, that to imitate Paul, because Paul says, I imitate Jesus Christ. And I wonder how many times people that know us or don't even know us, they see that we're imitating Jesus Christ. I think that's the greatest witness that we can have, instead of preaching, to be able to imitate through.